0: at Westwood, and he just reached over and reached up under my arms and with one arm lifted me back up on the chair. Well, my pocket caught on the chair, and so I ripped my shorts. So the whole rest of the day, fortunately I was in my chair and not walking around, because I was sitting on my shorts that would have revealed everything as we were going through the rest of the day. And the sad part about it is all those cars were stopped at the red light watching Brent do this.
1: Oh, really?
0: And he was so embarrassed. He felt so bad that he had ejected me, and the books went flying and everything. And
1: well, he just didn't know that those front wheels were going to topple you right out of the chair.
0: No, it was pretty sad for him, but I was dying laughing, because you've got to have a sense of humor with this, because otherwise there's just too much to get you down.
1: Yeah.
0: And so that was crazy, and I felt so bad for him, but hopefully, and I know that because I was laughing, he got over it. And Brent's the kind of guy that can get over that kind of stuff real easy anyway. But
1: yeah,
0: it was just, I did feel bad for him, because all those cars were just watching. We should have charged admission, like a drive-in or
1: there
0: something.
1: There you go.
0: But anyway, those were good experiences.
1: Oh, that's great. You're listening to Why I Believe on the Mormon Channel of The Church of Jesus Christ of Latter-day Saints. And today we're visiting with Kurt Bailey, who lives here in Mesa, Arizona, and talking about his experiences of being in a wheelchair after an accident skiing in the White Mountains of Arizona. Kurt, you're currently a bishop. And so you are in a position where, like you had mentioned earlier, you have to listen. People come in to talk to you, and they expect to receive some counsel from you. What type of things do you take from the accident that changed your life, and the atonement and the triumph, you know, that you experienced, you know, as you overcome challenges? What type of things do you take from that experience in your life that you turn around and you counsel people and share with them?
0: I think the biggest thing, Rick, is patience. And I know my family will just laugh when they hear that coming from my mouth, because sometimes you just kind of, I feel like, you know, we need to just kind of move on. No, let's not dwell on this, move on. And the things that we can't change, you just need to have patience to know that they'll change eventually, or things will happen to you eventually that it won't make as much difference.
1: Mm-hmm.
0: You know, and so patience is huge. Tolerance is another biggie. There are times in my life when, for instance, I coached my children in Little League.
1: Mm-hmm.
0: Every year that came around, every spring, was a frustrating time for me, because I couldn't fully do the physical part of it, to teach them the things that I have in my noggin that need to be translated to, you know, how your stance is, how you're throwing the ball, how, you know, just basic stuff like that. It was frustrating for me. So, you know, I guess there's the patience factor again, but tolerance is a good cousin to it, I guess.
1: Yeah.
0: Because you have to tolerate the limitations that are there and work around them.
1: Mm-hmm. It's impressive that you would jump into coaching a baseball team,
0: you know,
1: from
0: what?
1: A wheelchair.
0: It was
1: incredible.
0: It was a huge desire of my heart. I have a really good friend of our family who, he and I coached our boys from coach pitch on up. And I love him to death, because he has just done so much for me, so much for my son, and really so much for my family. He's a wonderful example to me. And he helped me do something that I wanted to do very badly. And I'm eternally grateful for that. And I know there's probably not a whole lot of eternal ramifications about my children playing baseball, But there is in the lessons that are learned there.
1: Mm-hmm.
0: And I see that. I see that all the time, whether I'm coaching or not. There's just a lot of good that came from that, and I'm grateful for that. But as I'm talking with people and counseling with them, the listening aspect has been key, and I dare say that's probably the most important thing, in my opinion.
1: Mm-hmm.
0: And I would think that it might be in theirs as well.
1: Mm-hmm.
0: Just because they aren't really coming to me for, I mean, the main thing they're coming for me for is to listen.
1: Mm.
0: Somebody who can listen to them, to help them, either with counsel regarding choices that are being made, or helping them get back on the path.
1: Mm-hmm.
0: If you don't listen, you know, the Spirit's not going to be able to talk to you.
1: Yeah.
0: So,
1: do you ever find it the experience that as you're listening to them talk, that they're kind of figuring things out on their own of what they need to do?
0: Yes.
1: Does that ever, that happens?
0: Yes.
1: Mm-hmm.
0: And I enjoy that part. It reaffirms my testimony of the fact that if you are speaking with the Spirit and listening with the Spirit, the communication's there. And not only is the communication going to be there between the two people who are physically communicating right at that point in time,
1: mm-hmm.
0: but the communication is going to be there from the Lord,
1: mm-hmm.
0: and the direction is going to come. Whether that direction comes through my voice or through their voice, it's coming from the Lord.
1: Mm.
0: And so it's a neat opportunity to be a part of that.
1: That's great.
0: So,
1: well, Kurt, it's been wonderful to have you on Why I Believe today, and congratulations on you know, your family. You have three wonderful kids, and you're a bishop, and you're working hard in the community. You've got a business that you run. That's wonderful, and just want to, you know, extend that appreciation to you, and that congratulations to you. As we close out our program today on Why I Believe, would you mind just sharing a little bit about your feelings about the gospel, the role the gospel has played in your life, especially in relation to the challenges that you've overcome and, you know, endured in your life?
0: Sure. One of the things that happened in the hospital, or actually in the rehab facility, is there were two patients that were there whose families just abandoned them because they were going to be too much work. That just blew me away, because I see the family that I have and the strength that they have given me. Both physically going through this and spiritually. I mean, my dad, I love my dad. He has been a wonderful patriarch in our family. And excuse me. We have developed a great relationship. We had a good relationship before, but this has brought us closer, and as a matter of fact, we were brought even closer because he was in a motorcycle accident, and the house was already set up for him to be able to do what he needed to do to get around and to rehab himself. So he blazed a trail for me in the early years, and I kind of got to blaze a bit of a trail for him. But our relationship has become very close, and my dad and mom, have just helped me immensely growing my testimony. I kind of feel Nephi-like, having goodly parents, because the gospel and the testimony that I have of my Savior has played just a huge role in my life. knowing that He loves me regardless of the faults that I have, knowing that my Heavenly Father loves me regardless of the faults that I have, understanding the wonderful gift that my Savior gave to me, like I stated before, not only for the sins, but for the grief and the pain that I've gone through, has truly been a blessing in my life. I hope that my family is able to feel the love that is there for the Savior, for my Heavenly Father, for the gospel, the wonderful direction that it gives us in our lives, for the Book of Mormon, for that wonderful prophet Joseph who restored the gospel on this earth and went through so many trials. The Lord knew that He had a chosen person there, knew that He could handle it. We had the opportunity to go to Palmyra to visit my mother and father-in-law who were serving a mission there. And my kids got to stay with them in their apartment and got to go into the grove every morning, sometimes on their own, and feel the spirit that was there. I know that Joseph Smith saw what he said he saw. And that meaning in my life has just carried me through trial after trial. I am so grateful for a modern prophet today in President Monson. I'm grateful for him for the vision of the rescue, for that is what's needed right now, not only for those who are straying far off the path, but for those who are withstanding the buffetings of the adversary each and every day. We all need help. We all need that rescue. And for me, the gospel has been my rescue thus far in my life, and I know it will be as we continue down this path.
1: Well, Kurt, thank you. Thank you so much for being part of Why I Believe today. I know your story will be an inspiration to many.
0: You're welcome,
1: and
0: Rick.
1: Your testimony.
0: Thank you.
1: You've been listening to Why I Believe. Thanks for listening, and have a great day.
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4: 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Our show today is a best of Extreme Genes with some of our favorite stories from the past, including coming up a little bit later on, a man from Minnesota who learned about his grandmother who died young. She was born in the United States, never left the country, died in the United States, and then he found out that she had lost her citizenship as a result of one thing she did. And so she died a citizen of no country at all. Our guest was troubled by this and went to do something to honor his grandmother and others in a similar situation. You're going to want to hear my visit with Daniel Swalm from Minnesota coming up in about 8 minutes. Then later in the show, we'll talk to a man who learned early on about the power of digitization. In fact, he fell in love with it and started a website that has triple the number of digitized newspaper pages than the Library of Congress. Who is this man? What's the site? How can you benefit from it? You're going to want to catch my visit later on the show with Tom Trinisky from Fulton, New York. This segment of the show is brought to you by MyHeritage.com. Right now, let's go to Boston and talk to my good friend, the chief genealogist for the New England Historic Genealogical Society and AmericanAncestors.org, David Allen Lambert. Hello, sir.
5: Hello. Greetings from Beantown in post-St. Patrick's Day celebrated Boston.
4: Yes, I bet you that was quite the party there. I'm kind of going through this withdrawal right now, David, from Downton Abbey. My wife and I have watched this, of course, for 6 seasons. We didn't catch up with it, actually, until about the 3rd season and then followed it faithfully all the way through to the end. And the other day, I found online, trying to figure out exactly how all these family members of the Crawley family tied together, there's a Crawley family genealogy online.
5: And oh, my goodness.
4: Yeah, it goes back. Remember at the end, it had the third cousin once removed. We had, Matthew and all these different branches of the family. And, of course, the children, now the grandchildren and the new husbands and all this. So I posted it on our Facebook page with Extreme Genes. It has been reposted countless times, viewed thousands of times now. It has gone absolutely nuts because everybody loves Downton Abbey.
5: Well, and I love Downton Abbey now, too, but I must tell you that I've only been a fan since Christmas time, where I sat down, we watched season 1, we binged watched in about 2 months the entire series and watched the very last episode the night before it actually aired on TV. So I'm caught up with the clan completely.
4: What a great show it was, and I'm looking forward to what Julian Fellowes comes up with next, because he's got a deal with NBC for a show called The Gilded Age, which is going to talk about New York City in the 1880s, and it's going to be on network television.
5: Oh, that's going to be
4: coming
5: wonderful.
4: Out next year.
5: Well, there's gold found everywhere. If it's not on TV, it's out in the eastern part of Galilee. I don't know if you saw the story about the 2,000-year-old Roman coin. That's amazing. Lori Ryman, while out hiking, looked down and found this coin that dates from around 107 AD of the former Emperor Trajan, which was an image that was in honor of him by the current Emperor Augustus. I mean, I was a metal detector kid and, you know, still use it occasionally. I've never found anything 1,000 years old just lying on the surface,
4: no.
5: But a very lucky lady.
4: Incredible.
5: Yes. So something washed out of a wall or something.
4: Because and it's in great
5: that's
4: shape.
5: Amazing. In great shape. And apparently it's so very rare. And I understand that it is now in the possession of the Department of Antiquities in Israel. So it will be shared by all the people out there. And that's the great thing about archaeology is that you just never know what the amateurs might find. As
4: exactly.
5: We've seen with the Anglo-Saxon Viking hordes that we've talked about. Well, going back a little further west from Galilee, northwest actually, we go to just a recap on St. Patrick's Day history. Do you realize that St. Patrick's Day as a holiday didn't start until 1631? And that was centuries after, in fact, 12 centuries after the death of St. Patrick himself. It started as a church feast. But did you realize that St. Patrick really wasn't from Ireland?
4: No, I did not know that. Where
5: yes,
4: was he from?
5: He was a Roman.
4: No.
5: And we should really be calling it St. Maiwen's Day or Maiwen's Day. His real name was not Patrick. It was Maiwen Sukkot, they believe. And he changed it to Patricus, which is a Latin term for father figure, and of course became a priest and is well known for converting the Druids to Christianity. And the American side of this holiday, well, it didn't come over with the Pilgrims. The first celebration in America that they can see occurred in your great old state of New York in 1762. And the idea of wearing green doesn't go back from the leprechauns. It actually dates from about 1798 during the Irish Rebellion.
4: Wow.
5: So, gave me a little bit of a wake-up call on what I knew about my own Irish heritage.
4: Well, happy Maiwen's Day.
5: Exactly. Well, you know, I'll tell you, we're talking about things trending, and I am DL Genealogist on Twitter, and I've got a lot of followers, and I follow a lot of people back. But this tech tip that I came up with on the back of a post-it note, really, was to create a longevity chart. Well, it's trending and being retweeted all over the place. It's a simple idea. As I told you, I just took a regular genealogy chart or a pedigree chart, as some people will call it. And instead of putting in the names, I put in the age at death of my parents, grandparents, great-grandparents, and great-great. And you look at it and you realize how different of a focus we're looking at in genealogy. And if somebody died, like by, they they were shot or killed during a war or suicide, circle that number because that's not a basis. But I look at it and I say the average mean age that I could live to doesn't look like I'm going to push 90. So it's a fun little tech tip. It's free, something to do. And of course, on AmericanAncestors.org, as a guest user, you can get our free databases. And the ones we're highlighting this week include Brooksville, Maine, and Farmington, Maine, which are records from the 18th and 19th century of their birth, marriages, and deaths. That's all I have for this week from Beantown. I'll look forward to talking to you next week.
4: All right, David. Great stuff as always. And have a happy St. Maywin's Day.
5: The same to you, sir.
4: And coming up next, I'll talk to a Minnesota man who discovered that his grandmother died without being a citizen of any country, despite having lived in the United States her entire life and never having left. The best of Extreme Genes, America's Family History Show and ExtremeGenes.com. It is Fisher here, your radio root sleuth. And you know, most of us, when we get into research, we kind of sum it all up in a book, maybe something we share with the immediate family or some extended family or some close friends. But really, that's about it. But my next guest actually discovered something that he wanted to take to a larger audience, like the United States Congress, and you're going to want to hear why. He's Daniel Swam from Minnesota.
6: Thank you for having me on.
4: Just delighted to have you here, and let's just start with what your project was, and then we'll get to where this went, because it's really quite remarkable. You, like many of us, wanted to know a little more about your family.
6: Yes, I was researching family history a number of years ago. I came across a piece of information that I had no idea existed. My grandmother, Elsie Knutson Morin, was born near Lake Superior in Minnesota's Arrowhead Country in 1891, and she lived all of her life in Minnesota. She married my grandfather, who was a Swedish immigrant, a carpenter, who came and settled in northeastern Minnesota.
4: And a lot of Scandinavians settled in Minnesota.
6: Lots, yes, it's very, very Scandinavian, particularly on the North Shore. It's a mining and fishing and lumbering area, just like the old country. And they were married in 1914. Probably unbeknownst to her, and certainly unbeknownst to me as I was doing research, I discovered that on her wedding day in 1914, she was stripped of her American citizenship.
4: What?
6: Yes. She was stripped of her American citizenship. The Congress had passed in 1907 a law that was called the Expatriation Act. And it was a law that basically stated that if any American-born woman married somebody who was an immigrant who was not naturalized, and my grandfather was not naturalized at the time they were married, then that American woman, her citizenship was forfeit. And the law was retroactive, so when it was passed in 1907, it meant that people that had been born and were married in the 1800s retroactively lost their citizenship.
4: I did not know that. I've never heard that. Amazing.
6: Well, It's kind of one of those unknown pieces of American history that probably not Congress's finest hour.
4: Right.
6: The law was enforced by three presidential administrations, the Roosevelt administration, the Taft administration, and the Wilson administration. And the law was challenged in 1915 at the Supreme Court, and the Supreme Court upheld the validity of the law.
4: Wow.
6: So it was a very bizarre law. And as women's suffrage gained steam.
4: Right, up to 1920.
6: Yes. Parts of the law were repealed in 1922 with a piece of legislation called the Cable Act. And then in 1940, the law was completely repealed.
4: Now help me to understand something, though, here, Daniel.
6: Sure.
4: And that is, if this went retroactively back into the 1800s. What happened when the man would naturalize? Would the woman automatically become an American citizen again?
6: Right. Then she was renaturalized. She became a naturalized American citizen. Kind of weird because she was already born here. I mean, so... And the issue that I discovered, how I actually discovered it, was that there was a form that people had to fill out back in those days. It was called the Alien Registration and Property Form. And what they did is the government had this form and people had to fill it out and turn it in. And the rationale behind that was that if a Mrs. Rockefeller or a Mrs. Carnegie or you know, somebody from the Gilded Age married the Duke of Bulgaria or the Baron of who knows where in Europe, their money and property would not have been allowed to be transferred. Now, you have to remember that in the 19-teens, that was during the time of World War I was going on, and then the United States entered in 1917, and that was when my grandma's document was dated. I had no clue because this was never talked about by my parents and in my family because Grandma Elsie died in 1926. She died in childbirth. Both she and the baby died.
4: Quite young.
6: Yes, she was probably about 35. And then my grandfather did not get his naturalization until 1928. As I was researching this and finding all this stuff out, I just kept digging and poking and researching, and what I found was that this had not just affected my grandmother, but it had literally affected thousands and thousands of people all over the United States.
4: And so your grandmother, because her husband didn't naturalize till after her passing, actually died as a, well, I wouldn't say a foreign citizen, just as a citizen of no country at all, right?
6: She was, exactly. She died expatriated and not a citizen of any country, even though she lived her entire life in the Arrowhead of Minnesota. Never left the country, to the best of my knowledge. They were not a wealthy. My grandfather was a carpenter. She was a housewife. They had three previous children, my mother and then my two uncles, and they have all since passed away. But yeah, it was just one of those historical oddities. And the more that I researched it and the more I found out about it, the more irritated I got.
4: Yeah, I would too. Yeah. Now, this thing wasn't repealed before she passed either. So
6: no.
4: This applied to many people, and many people listening no doubt have ancestors in a similar situation.
6: Absolutely. So what I did a number of things. I wrote an editorial for the local paper here in the Twin Cities, for the Minneapolis Star Tribune, about my grandmother's story. It was titled, The Citizens That a Nation and Time Forgot, and it's still online, and people can still Google it and find it. I then started a Facebook page called Justice for Elsie, which I told the story, and then I also met with representatives of Senator Al Franken and told them the story. And much to my surprise, they were very interested. Nobody had heard of this. They were very interested in it. And so we began a process to either restore citizenship to my grandmother and these women, or to at least have that wrong acknowledged in some way. And as we went on, it became apparent that it was just going to be too much of a legislative nightmare to posthumously restore the citizenship, which kind of irritated me because the law that stripped people of citizenship was retroactive. So
4: yes.
6: We don't do that anymore.
4: Oh, I see.
6: so then I hit on the idea that the Senate passes resolutions. And I said, how about if we write a resolution that the Senate can then vote on, that will apologize, that will acknowledge the wrong that was done to Grandma Elsie and to all of the other grandmas out there. and see where that goes. The story was picked up by a reporter from the Los Angeles Times.
7: And look at it go.
6: And look at it go, exactly. The Washington Post had a story about it. I mean, and so I started hearing from people all over the country, and we were able to find co-sponsors for Senator Franken's resolution. And so the first person to sign on was Senator Ron Johnson of Wisconsin. Senator Franken's a Democrat, Senator Johnson is a Republican. And so right there, you know, we had some bipartisan consensus.
7: Yep. Holy cow, Grandma Elsie could bring the whole country together.
6: Grandma,
7: here.
6: Boy, I tell you, you know, Grandma Elsie was rocking. And the resolution was finally passed this past month unanimously.
7: Wonderful.
6: In the Senate. Unbelievable. And I have to say that this had nothing to do with me, because I'm not connected enough or smart enough or anything to do any of this. This was something where I was being guided by some kind of higher power, wherever that
7: Absolutely.
6: Higher power resides, because they were filling me with the right words to say to the right people at the right time, because I don't have the smarts to do that on my own.
7: Well, maybe Grandma Elsie doesn't have her citizenship back, but she certainly has been acknowledged in the right places, the United States Senate.
6: And we made it happen. And Memorial Day, at the Women's Suffrage Memorial Garden in St. Paul, on the grounds of the Minnesota State Capitol, I met with Senator Franken, and there were members of the public at large and the media there, and Senator Franken spoke and talked about his efforts in the Senate, and presented me with a copy of the official resolution with the seal of the Senate on it, framed the whole nine yards, which was a very nice honor to receive. And I presented Senator Franken with the only photograph of Grandma Elsie, signed from her entire family, which is now, you know, I'm her grandson, and then there's great-grandchildren, and then there's great-great-grandchildren.
7: Well, you've absolutely written a new chapter in your family history, and it's a big one.
6: Well, thank you very much. I appreciate that.
7: Daniel Swalm from Minnesota, thank you so much for your time, and congratulations.
6: Thank you very much. Have a wonderful day.
7: And coming up, we're going to talk to a man who started his own website of digitized newspapers and has three times the number of pages as the Library of Congress, as we continue with the best of Extreme Genes. It's the best of Extreme Genes. This is the first time I've actually got to talk to one of my genealogical heroes. He's a man who has put together a website of digitized newspapers that is bigger than that of the Library of Congress. And he's done it all by himself, with no sponsorships, no ads on his site, no memberships. Tom Trinitsky, it is a pleasure and an honor to meet you. How are you?
8: I'm very good. Thank you.
7: The site is called FultonHistory.com. If you go there, it's kind of, I would say it's artistic, Tom. Is that a fair assessment?
8: Yes, it is.
7: It has bubbles and fish and old-time radio shows on there, and it kind of hides the fact that the reality is there is more information on New York State than is probably on any other site you can think of. When did you start this thing, Tom, and why?
8: Well, actually, I started it probably in the late 1990s. I retired very early at 49, and I basically started with a box of old Fulton era postcards that was loaned to me by a fellow worker.
7: From Fulton County, New York? Is that what you're saying?
8: No, this was Fulton, New York.
7: Fulton, New York.
8: Which is in Oswego County.
7: Okay.
8: And those postcards depicted Fulton back in its heyday. It was a very, very busy town. You can get a job anywhere as you wanted, and the way the lawns were kept and the people kept their houses, it was phenomenal. And obviously Fulton has gone through some hard times as of late, and these old postcards, I wanted to share them with people and didn't really know how about going out doing it. So I come up with the idea of putting up a real simple website. I guess my first name at that time was called Old Fulton NY New York .ru.da. Yeah, I know it's a little strange.
7: Yeah,
8: but
7: yeah, we'll all remember that.
8: Yeah, I know it. And anyhow, I put the postcards up and mentioned it around Fulton, you know, and people got a really good kick out of that, because again, a lot of these people now never knew Fulton back in that day.
9: Sure.
8: Really showed a lot of interest. So then I branched into newspaper scanning, and I scanned the local newspapers, Swiggle Valley News, which was on a tabloid size scanner, and it took me just about a year to do the whole run. And I did one page at a time, and while I was scanning it, I was reading the next page. So it was very interesting. That newspaper was what we call very photo-rich, and it would take pictures of birthdays, graduations, retirements, you name it, full of photos. And at that time, I was just getting into word recognition, and I had tried a bunch of programs. And I said, well, let's see how that works with the newspaper. And I was amazed at the quality I was getting out of the scans and the word recognition.
9: Yes.
8: I put the website up and started doing the newspaper and got around town, and people were just floored by putting a keyword out there, and also they see a picture of themselves, graduation or retirement or what have you. And it kind of really took off at that point. As time go on, I wanted to add more newspapers, but the newspapers that I wanted to add were bigger than the tabloid scanner I had. And at that point, I realized if I was going to stay doing this, I had to go out and buy a microfilm scanner. And I wanted to see how it handled the quality of the microfilm that I get, which is usually very poor.
9: Right.
8: I work generally with just what we call service copies. It's usually, I call it also the bottom of the barrel microfilm.
9: Now, where do you get these things? The number of papers you have. You have more than the Library of Congress. You have more than pretty much all the major companies have out there. Obviously, you got a big start on it. What are you at, 26 million pages now?
8: I have, right now, even though the site says 26,800,000, I'm way over that because I just don't do an update every time I get a new run of newspapers. So,
9: well, let me ask you this. Are there more papers from New York City to come?
8: Yes. I am looking at adding a couple of the big runs, and I just been see what the availability of it. That's one of the big things that I try to do is I got to contact these various libraries that have it and see if they'll let me borrow it. And, you know, as part of the deal is, if they let me borrow it, I give them a complete digital copy of it for their use, you know, if they want to use it for.
9: Sure.
8: And that's a good deal, I think, for me and them, because
9: totally.
8: For them to go out and have that done.
9: I think that's how most people do it now, right?
8: Yep. That's right.
9: Well, tell me some stories, Tom, about people and their discoveries that have touched your heart and made you feel good about what you've done.
8: I get these all the time. These people they'll come onto my site and they'll do a search not thinking they're going to get nothing. Because, again, even though I'm heavily into New York State newspapers, New York State newspapers also included information from other newspapers across the United States because they used the wire to use it as fillers on their newspaper.
9: Yes.
8: And they'll come in and type in a keyword, and all of a sudden it pops up in a New York State newspaper about something that they never dreamed would be there. And I always get these things. I never knew anything about my family, about what they did. They never talked about this particular great grandfather or something, and now I know why, because he found out that this guy might have been in jail or murdered somebody. It's just things like that pop up that you just never knew you would be able to find out anything about it.
9: Well, and I'll tell you that one of the things that you printed that nobody else has gave me the name of a third great grandfather I'd been looking for 30 years, and
8: wow.
9: I was able to match his burial information from the newspaper with the grave in Brooklyn, New York. Found he was buried with a previously unknown daughter of a great-grandmother of mine, which basically proved that he was the right guy, and then his presence proved who she was. So I wouldn't have found one without the other. That got me back into Connecticut, and ultimately that line took me back to the Mayflower, and that's because of what you'd done.
8: Wow. Yeah, I get that type of information all the time from people. And, that's probably I get the most kick out of. Hearing those stories, I says, my God, this is great, So, things like that which keep me going on this. As you know, I don't make any money on these projects, but I sure do like hearing these stories.
9: Well, now tell me why it is you haven't commercialized this. It is free to everybody. We need to tell them the address, right? It is FultonHistory.com.
8: Right.
9: And you mentioned New York State probably because you think of that first because you live there, but you have the greatest collection of New York City newspapers anywhere. And so many Americans come through New York City. They may find what they're looking for there. But why not commercialize it? Why is it you haven't pursued a dollar on this thing, not even ads on your site, Tom?
8: Yeah, you know, a lot of people enjoy the site as it is free because, quite frankly, they can't afford the pay sites.
9: Right.
8: And, you know, I don't want to penalize somebody just because they haven't got a few dollars in their pocket from, you know, accessing this information. Again, I do accept donations, and I think that's the best way to do it. People then that can afford it do make a donation. People that cannot afford it, they don't. I mean, that's kind of like the way it is.
9: And that's basically just to cover your costs, because you're not making anything from this.
8: No, I mean, it doesn't, I'll be honest with you, it doesn't even cover my costs. My running costs alone for the broadband is over $600 a month. I don't make anything near that per month.
9: It's just your passion.
8: Absolutely. Again, I retired early, and I was not the type of guy to ever just sit around and do nothing. Believe me, this takes up a lot of my time.
9: Oh, there's no question, and we can see that. Well, it's a great service, perhaps the greatest single service of any individual in America right now on behalf of those people who have New York ancestry and maybe, as you mentioned, from several other places. So thank you so much for what you do, Tom. Long life and good health that you can keep this thing going. And once again, it is FultonHistory.com. How many pages do you think you're up to? You say it's not 26.8 million anymore. It's way beyond that.
8: I would say 27 million, maybe 300,000 right now. Again, I'm going to have another update in the fall, and, you know, we'll see how far along I am.
9: We're almost triple the Library of Congress's efforts, all by yourself. Amazing.
8: Well, you know, the Library of Congress has a lot of bureaucracy around it. So, I mean, things take time when they do things, and I can understand that.
9: Well, I'm sure they look at you with raised eyebrows. He's Tom Trinisky. He's the founder of FultonHistory.com. Thanks so much for joining us, Tom.
8: Okay, thank you very much.
9: And coming up next, we'll talk clouds with our preservation authority, Tom Perry, on the Best of Extreme Genes, America's Family History Show. It is Fisher here, and we'll be back next week with new guests and new stories for you to devour. 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I am Fisher, the radio root sleuth, with Tom Perry from TMCPlace.com. He is our preservation authority we have on every week. And Tom, we're just talking about this off air. It is just amazing how quickly things are changing with the cloud and how that is kind of confusing. You know what it really reminds me of? Going way back when fax machines first came out.
10: Yep.
9: Remember this?
10: Yep, absolutely.
9: Fax machines came out and businesses immediately went to these things because it was a huge boon in communication. And yet there were so many people who hadn't even heard of them yet, and they were already in all the businesses around the country. Wait a minute. What does the fax machine do? We could have this at home, remember?
10: Oh, yeah, exactly. Any place you had a phone plugged, you could have a fax machine.
9: Right, and so everything has changed. Now the cloud has kind of become, I think, in some ways, very much the same thing as a 21st century version of the fax machine, where it's out there, everybody's using it, but there's still a huge number of people kind of left scratching their head going, well, wait a minute, what do I count on? How do I use it? What should it cost me? Why should I use it?
10: And exactly.
9: All these things.
10: Oh, you know, that is absolutely the best comparison I've ever heard of what the cloud is. Even before this, when there were copy machines, which actually turned into fax machines, you'd go into the precursors to Kinko's, and they didn't let you touch the machines. You would hand them your stuff. They would run it. And then they started letting you start doing it. If you can power on your computer, you can store stuff in the cloud. It's really that easy. It's not as hard as people think it is.
9: Right. And we're addressing folks who are just getting started in this and in storage and in preservation of their digital material.
10: And some people are intimidated. They think, oh, I don't want to learn this new software. I don't want to learn how to fix my pictures. Storing stuff on the cloud isn't like that. It's not something new you need to really learn. Anybody that's even a virgin at computers can figure out how to do this. You have an icon on your desktop, but you tell it that's where you want to store everything, is on Lightjar or iCloud or your Google Drive or Dropbox. And once it's set up, it does it for you in the background. You just keep dropping it, dropping it, and dropping it. And one of the neatest things about the cloud that I love is whether I'm on the road, if I'm home, if I'm at work, I can access any of my stuff. I don't have to, make a backup of this drive, keep it on this thumb drive, haul it with me. I can go any place there's an internet connection, even on an airplane, and I can go to Dropbox and work on a Photoshop document or work on my genealogy or anything I want to. And the neat thing about it is, oh, hey, my sister Diane might be interested in these photos that I just found, so I send her an invite. She gets an email. She has access to just that folder that I gave her permission to. It's almost like one of those too-good-to-be-true things. It is absolutely incredible, and everybody needs to get some kind of cloud storage. We had a friend that just lost her house just the other day that burnt to the ground, and all her stuff was in it. They had nothing on the cloud, so basically, if their brothers or sisters or other relatives didn't have any copies of what they had just had in their house, they've lost everything.
9: Yes, that's right. We just had a disaster at our home radio station of past storage. Now, fortunately, of course, everything for Extreme Jeans is stored on a cloud. So while it took some time to restore everything that had been lost locally, it was there. And,
10: exactly.
9: You know, we're able to get back in business pretty darn fast. But this is such an important thing to understand if you're just getting started in family history that, you know, the cloud is a simple thing that takes care of itself. In fact, I've got one that every 15 minutes it goes through and looks for any changes I've made in my computer at all and makes those changes and duplicates them in this cloud storage area.
10: And like you say, instant is what's so important. In fact, right after the break, let's talk a little bit about how instant this thing can be, but you don't have to keep everything on every single computer. You can give certain parameters of what you want to keep on each individual computer.
9: We've been talking about, I guess you'd call this clouds 101.
10: Exactly.
9: Because there's, like we talked about earlier, it's a little bit like it was with fax machines. They came along very quickly, and a lot of people are left scratching their heads going, wait, do I have to have this? Does it have to cost? Is it hard to use? What do I do with it? And this is a lot of folks who are just now perhaps getting into family history preservation.
10: Oh, absolutely. Like we've done film transfers for people that we say, hey, do you want us to put it on the cloud? Then you have it instantly. You don't even have to come back in the store. We don't have to ship it to you. It's like, oh, like it's this big haunting thing. Oh, no, I can't do the cloud. I don't know a computer very well. I can spend 10 minutes with somebody and show them how to use a cloud. Because like I say in the earlier segment, once it's set up, it rocks and rolls. And the neat thing about having all your stuff in the cloud, if you're at home and you're working on something, oh, you know what? I was going to finish this thing for this report for the meeting in the morning. I'm going to work on that now instead of going in early. You go into the cloud, you pull it down, and there it is. Like I just bought

0: on it that I need. And that's the way it is with the cloud. Like sometimes I get the warning on my computer says, oh, you're running out of memory. So I go to my Dropbox and I say, okay, well, you know, I don't really need these things on this computer because I don't access them very well. So I go in and say, hey, don't need it on this computer anymore. So it erases them from the computer. They're still in the cloud. So now I have all this memory. But yet if one day I go, oh, you know what? I really do need that. Go back in, click on it. And 5-10 minutes, it's all back there again.
1: Right. Download it again. And the question also always comes up about security with cloud. Everybody kind of concerned about that. And certainly there's risk of security with anything you do. I would suggest that there's the possibility that security on your home computer is probably riskier than security on a cloud like Google Drive or Dropbox.
0: Oh, absolutely. Somebody could break into your home and steal your computer. They've got everything that's on your computer. And even if you have it encrypted with passwords, most people, unfortunately, don't change their password very often, or they have something really easy like their birth date or the name of their dog or their firstborn kid.
1: Or 1234.
0: Oh, I have actually had customers call and say, hey, I need you to download this stuff off my phone. I want it on a video DVD. In fact, we tell them, change your password, send that to us, and then change it back so we don't have it. They go, oh, no, it's easy. It's just 1234. And I'm going, okay, you just gave me your password. What other devices do you have that have the same password? So security is important. I have never heard of a breach on the cloud. I'm sure someday it will happen. But these guys, they've learned from all the mistakes with Target and Home Depot that their stuff is so redundant now. Nothing's perfect, but I mean, it's getting close to being there. But it's just so nice that anytime you need anything, it's right there on Dropbox. And like I mentioned in the first segment, if you have relatives that you're working on things with that you want to collaborate, you open up a Dropbox folder that everybody has access to. So they can drop photos in, you can drop photos in, they can look at it instantly. They're not sending things, they're not getting discs and mailing them. It saves you so much time. It's just absolutely a must-have. Everybody needs to have a cloud. And as you mentioned, it's not expensive. A lot of clouds are even free if you keep your memory under so much. We have tons because we do lots of video for people, but yet we spend less than $100 a year. That's less than $10 a month for terabytes worth of storage. So it's awesome. If you can get two clouds, make sure the clouds aren't related. Whether you want Google Drive, iCloud, Dropbox, Lightjar, iCloud, get them.
1: All right. Good stuff, Tom. Thanks for coming on.
0: Glad to be here.
1: Hey, that wraps up our show for this week. 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Thanks once again to Daniel Swalm from Minnesota for sharing his story about his grandmother, who through no fault of her own, lost her citizenship and what he did to honor her. And to Tom Treniski from FultonPostcards.com for telling us his incredible story. 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
4: My brothers and sisters, my talk was prepared some time before the passing of my dear wife, Barbara. My family and I thank you for your love and your outreach and kindness. I pray the Lord will bless me as I speak to you this morning. In October 1918, 100 years ago, President Joseph F. Smith received a glorious vision. After almost 65 years of dedicated service to the Lord in the Church of Jesus Christ of Latter-day Saints, and just a few weeks before his death on November 19, 1918, he sat in his room pondering Christ's atoning sacrifice and reading the Apostle Peter's description of the Savior's ministry in the spirit world after his crucifixion. He recorded, "As I read, I was greatly impressed. As I pondered over these things, the eyes of my understanding were opened, and the Spirit of the Lord rested upon me. And I saw the hosts of the dead." The full text of the vision is recorded in Doctrine and Covenants, section 1:30.

0: 38. Let me provide some background so that we may more fully appreciate Joseph F.'s lifetime of preparation to receive this remarkable revelation. When he was president of the church, he visited Nauvoo in 1906 and reflected on a memory he had when he was just 5 years old. He said, "This is the exact spot where I stood when Joseph, my uncle, and my father Hiram came riding up on their way to Carthage. Without getting off his horse, Father leaned over and from his saddle and picked me up off the ground. He kissed me goodbye and put me down again, and I saw him right away." The next time Joseph F. saw them, his mother Mary Fielding lifted him up to see the martyrs lying side by side, being brutally murdered in Carthage jail on June 27, 1844. 2 years later, Joseph F., along with his family and faithful mother Mary Fielding Smith, left his home in Nauvoo for winter quarters. Although not yet 8 years old, Joseph F. was required to drive one of the ox teams from Montrose, Iowa, to winter quarters, and then later on to the Salt Lake Valley, arriving when he was almost 10. I hope you boys and young men are listening and will realize the responsibility and expectation placed on Joseph F. during his boyhood. Just 4 years later, in 1852, when he was 13, his beloved mother died, leaving Joseph and his siblings orphans. Joseph F. was called to serve a mission in the Hawaiian Islands in 1854 when he was 15 years old. This mission, which lasted more than 3 years, was the beginning of a life of service in the church. Upon his return to Utah, Joseph F. married in 1859. For the next few years, his life was filled with work, family duties, two additional missions, and on July 1, 1866, at the age of 27, Joseph F.'s life was forever changed when he was ordained an apostle by Brigham Young. In October the following year, he filled a vacancy in the Council of the Twelve. He served as a counselor to Brigham Young, John Taylor, Wilford Woodruff, and Lorenzo Snow before becoming president himself in 1901. Joseph F. and his wife, Jelena, welcomed their first child, Mercy Josephine, into the family. She was only 2.5 years old when she passed away. Shortly after, Joseph F. recorded, "It is 1 month yesterday since my darling Josephine died. Oh, that I could have saved her to grow to womanhood. I miss her every day, and I'm lonely. God forgive my weakness if it is wrong to love my little ones as I love them." During his lifetime, President Smith lost his father, his mother, one brother, two sisters, two wives, and 13 children. He was well acquainted with sorrow and losing loved ones. When his son, Albert Jesse, died, Joseph F. wrote to his sister, Martha Ann, that he had pled with the Lord to save him and asked, "Why is it so? Oh God, why had it to be?" Despite his prayers at the time, Joseph F. received no answer on this matter. He told Martha Ann that the heavens seemed like brass over our heads on the subject of death and the spirit world. Nevertheless, his faith in the Lord's eternal promises were firm and steadfast. In the Lord's due time, the additional answers, comfort, and understanding about the spirit world he sought came to Joseph to President Smith through a marvelous vision he received in October 1918. That year was particularly painful for him. He grieved over the death toll of the Great World War that continued to climb over the over 20 million people that were killed. Additionally, a flu pandemic was spreading around the world, taking the lives of many as 100 million people. During this year, President Smith also lost three more precious family members: Elder Hiram Mack Smith of the Quorum of the 12 Apostles, his firstborn son, and my grandfather, died suddenly of a ruptured appendix. President Smith wrote, "I'm speechless, numb with grief. My heart is broken and flutters for life. Oh, I loved him. I will love him forevermore. And so it is and ever will be with all my sons and daughters. But he is my firstborn son, the first to bring me the joy and hope of an endless honorable name among men. From the depths of my soul, I thank God for him. But oh, I needed him. We all needed him. He was most useful to the church. And now, oh, what can I do? Oh, God, help me." The next month, President Smith's son-in-law, Alonzo Kessler, died in a tragic accident. President Smith noted in his journal, "This most terrible and heart-rending fatal accident has again cast a pall of gloom over all of my family." 7 months later, in September 1918, President Smith's daughter-in-law and my grandmother, Ida Bowman Smith, died after giving birth to her fifth child, my Uncle Hiram. And so it was on October 3rd, 1918, having experienced intense sorrow over the millions who had died in the world through war and disease, as well as the deaths of his own family members, President Smith received the heavenly revelation known as the vision of the redemption of the dead. He alluded to the revelation the following day in the opening session of General Conference. President Smith's health was failing, yet he spoke briefly. He said, "I will not, I dare not, attempt to enter upon the many things that are resting upon my mind this morning, and I shall postpone until some future time, the Lord be willing, my attempt to tell you some of the things that are in my mind and that dwell in my heart. I have not lived alone these last 5 months. I have dwelt in the spirit of prayer, of supplication, of faith, and of determination, and I have had my communication with the Spirit of the Lord continuously." The revelation he received on October 3rd comforted his heart and provided answers to many of his questions. We too can be comforted and learn more about our own future when we and our loved ones die and go to the spirit world by studying this revelation and pondering its significance in the way we live our lives each day. Among the many things President Smith saw was the Savior's visit to the faithful in the spirit world after his own death on the cross. From the vision, I quote, "But behold, from among the righteous he organized his forces and appointed messengers clothed with power and authority, and commissioned them to go forth and carry the light of the gospel to them that were in darkness, even to all the spirits of men and women. And thus was the gospel preached to the dead. These were taught faith in God, repentance from sin, vicarious baptisms and remission for sins, the gift of the Holy Ghost by the laying on of hands, and all other principles of the gospel that were necessary for them to know in order to qualify themselves, that they might be judged according to men in the flesh, but live according to God in the Spirit. For the dead had looked upon the long absence of their spirits from their bodies as a bondage. These the Lord taught, and gave them power to come forth after his resurrection from the dead, to enter into his Father's kingdom, there to be crowned with immortality and eternal life, and continue thenceforth their labor as had been promised by the Lord, and be partakers of all blessings which were held in reserve for them that love him. Close quote. In the vision, President Smith saw his father, Hiram, and the prophet Joseph Smith. It had been 74 years since he had last seen them as a small boy in Nauvoo. We can only imagine his joy at seeing his beloved father and uncle. He must have been inspired and comforted to know that all spirits retain the likeness of their mortal body, and that they are anxiously awaiting the day of their promised resurrection. The vision revealed more fully the depth and breadth of Heavenly Father's plan for his children, and Christ's redeeming love and matchless power of his atonement. On this special 100th anniversary, I invite you to thoroughly read and thoughtfully read the Revelation. As you do so, may the Lord bless you to come more fully understand and appreciate God's love, his plan of salvation and happiness for his children. I testify that the vision President Joseph F. Smith received is true. I bear witness that every person can read it and come to know it is true. Those who do not receive this knowledge in this life will surely come to know it is, of its truthfulness when they and everyone will arrive in the spirit world. There, all will love and praise God and the Lord Jesus Christ for the great plan of salvation, the blessing of the promised resurrection, when body and spirit will once again be united, never to be separated again. How grateful I am today, my brothers and sisters, to know where my precious Barbara is, and that we will be together again with our family for all eternity. May the peace of the Lord sustain all of us now and forever, is my humble prayer in the name of Jesus Christ. Amen.
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3: 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I'm Carly Guyman.
4: And I'm Shaylin Back. We're your co-hosts. Today, we're excited to welcome Kayleen Harding to the studio as our guest. Kayleen, welcome.
5: Thank you. It's great to be here.
4: Thanks for being here with us today. As a brief introduction to our guest, Sister Kayleen P. Harding is a member of the General Primary Advisory Council and has been since the beginning of 2020. She was born in Salt Lake City, Utah, and received a degree in home economics education from Brigham Young University. She and her husband, David, have 4 children and 15 grandchildren, and they actually served as mission leaders in the Baltic Mission. And then for several years, they also served as branch president and branch missionary at the Provo MTC. And we will dive into some of those experiences a little more in the questions. But first of all, I think this is so fascinating. I love getting to know the members of the advisory councils because it's one thing to read their bios, but you don't really learn much about them. Mm-hmm. So it's another to just have these conversations. And we found an article, Kayleen, that you wrote as part of a church news series titled Women of Covenant. And we'll link to that in our show notes. But you shared that you had the opportunity to live on the Martin Harris Farm in Palmyra, New York, when you were only 9 years old. And this is just such a neat story to me. And in one of our previous conversations, you shared with us that in this time of your young life, it was actually when your first real stirrings of a testimony of the truthfulness of the Book of Mormon and of the restoration of the gospel of Jesus Christ through the prophet Joseph Smith began. Kayleen, will you share your experience with our listeners of why you and your family were living there and how your testimony really began?
5: Yes, thank you. My dad was working with seminaries and institutes and then had been invited to BYU. And while he was working on his dissertation, he was doing research for the early New York period of the church and also doing some microfilming of archives in that area. So we were given the privilege of living at this historical site, the Martin Harris Farm. And there's a beautiful old cobblestone, lake stone home that sits on the property. And my sister and I shared the upstairs bedroom. And as people would come to the home during the daytime, it was open to the public. There were 2 beautiful rooms on the ground floor that were set up to accept visitors and teach them about why that historical site was significant. Mm-hmm. So all around the perimeter of both of those rooms, there were glass cases that contained copies of the Book of Mormon that were translated into all of the different languages that were then available, maybe 25 or 30 of them, and also including an original copy of the Book of Mormon. So in my little 9-year-old heart, I used to go in there often when people weren't around and just do my best to try and read the different languages. Of course, the only one I could understand was English, but there was a power that came into my little heart that I knew that what was in this book was true. And in one of the rooms, they also had marble-type busts of Emma Smith, Oliver Cowdery, David Whitmer, and Martin Harris. If you reached around behind, there was a little red button you could push, and then the audio would come up sharing their testimony of the Book of Mormon. So I used to sit cross-legged on the floor in front of them, and one by one, I'd push the button and listen to their testimonies. And it just awakened my heart. And I have loved the Book of Mormon ever since. And the restored gospel of Jesus Christ was that seed was planted.
4: That's just such a unique opportunity. I just can't get over it, thinking mm-hmm. of how young you were and how neat that must have been to just have that wonderful experience mm-hmm. and remember that that's where those seeds were planted. I think that's so neat. Thank you for sharing.
6: That would be quite the impact on a life, I think, for mm-hmm. that to be kind of your foundation as a child. And I know that that home was not the exact place where Martin Harris lived, but I imagine that was reminding people of the significance of Martin Harris and his contributions. Maybe you could remind listeners and me, because I'm not a church history expert, the significance of that place.
5: The Martin Harris Farm was owned by Martin and Lucy Harris. And when Martin became a scribe for the prophet Joseph Smith and then was involved in the coming forth of the Book of Mormon, he was asked by the Lord to mortgage his farm. There's 300 plus acres, I think, and use that mortgage to pay for the first 5,000 copies of the Book of Mormon to be published there at the Grandin Printing Press in Palmyra. And so for $3,000, he did so and made that possible. So I'm so grateful that Martin was willing to make that sacrifice.
6: Thanks for reminding us and reminding listeners. And again, that kind of ties it all in of the significance of being surrounded by that history at such a young age. Thank you. So Shaylin had mentioned this article in the church news that you'd written and discussing your experience there in Palmyra. And in that article, you also reference a talk President Nelson gave in General Conference in 2019 called Spiritual Treasures that we've talked about often on the podcast because it's so significant to women in the church. And in that talk, he specifically talks about Harmony, Pennsylvania, which you also visited at this time when you lived in Palmyra. In that talk, President Nelson says everything that happened in this area, speaking about Harmony, Pennsylvania, has profound implications for your lives. The restoration of the priesthood, along with the Lord's counsel to Emma, can guide and bless each of you. So hearing President Nelson's words and reflecting on your own personal experience, having visited and lived near Harmony, Pennsylvania, what impact has the restoration of the priesthood and those words of the Lord to Emma Smith had for you throughout your life?
5: Don't you love the name Harmony?
6: This is a nice place.
5: Yes. And that literally that word denotes the effects that came from the happenings that occurred in and around that area. And I love that Emma was such a great part of that. I have always adored her and have tried to learn more and more about her. And one of the things that I love, too, is that she was among the first women who received personal revelation through the prophet Joseph, section 25 of the Doctrine and Covenants. And that very first word has always had significance to me. The first word of that is hearken. And the Lord tells Emma to hearken unto the voice of the Lord. And then he calls her by name and calls her his daughter. And sometimes I'll slip my own name in that slot with Emma's and then just read it as if that was given to me. And I think of the things that she sacrificed and the experiences that she had through her life that were really hard. But the priesthood that was restored there, the Aaronic priesthood for being able to baptize and for the ministering of angels and receiving the Holy Ghost eventually through the Melchizedek priesthood and other covenants that eventually came along as she and Joseph and others experienced the unfolding of the restoration has made such a powerful impact on my own life as I have recognized what the Lord revealed there to Joseph, and Emma was his complement right by his side, has affected everyone who is living now and whoever has lived on this whole earth. And it is what brings harmony to our lives if we will follow those covenants and ordinances and partake of the things that the Lord's revealing and that he did reveal at that time through Joseph Smith.
4: I think it's beautiful how you're saying the place harmony literally has brought harmony to your life. And I just think about that talk by President Nelson, and I love how he's not prescriptive in how we should connect to the restoration of the priesthood and how we access the power of God. He really does leave it up to us. And I'm just wondering if you have any specific examples of how you've done that in your life.
5: There are so many. When you're looking for them, you see them, don't you? And asking even Heavenly Father in prayer to show me, as each of us could do, how that has impacted your personal life. I think of so many different examples of where priesthood power has made an impact. One that comes to mind was when I was a mother of, had that time, three young children, and we had just moved to a new city, and I became very, very ill. My husband was traveling a lot at the time, and he was on the other side of the United States, and I was barely getting around. In fact, I was crawling around my house trying to care for my little ones. I couldn't even carry my baby up the stairs. And I remember just laying down on the floor one day and asking Heavenly Father for help. And then I had the thought to call my friend who lived next door. I just barely met her.
6: A new friend.
5: A new friend. And ask her if she would please be willing just for an hour to take my children so that I could drive myself down to the InstaCare. So she did. And what ended up following was the need for more tests and other things to determine how to help me. When I got home, before picking up my children, I just sat down at my kitchen table and put my hands on my head and just began to sob. And at that moment, the thought came to my mind, you know someone. And I did. I knew one other person in the whole city. And I called her. And just in the course of our conversation and kind of explained what was going on. And she assured me that everything would be okay. And we said goodbye. Within 10 minutes, the angels came. My newly called visiting teachers at the time came in and took my laundry. They brought me dinner for my children and I. Others came and took the kids. My other friend made arrangements to take me over to the hospital for the further tests that were needed. And someone else contacted my husband and made arrangements to pick him up at the airport. And what had been an overwhelming outlook for me became one of peace because of these angels who had come to help me, these heavenly angels and earthly angels. And the power of the priesthood is real. Through all of this process, what originally was thought to be ended up not being an issue, and I was healed. And through all that, my dad, his name is Larry Porter, was up in Ogden one day doing a fireside with the church education system. And coming home late at about 10 o'clock one night, he just felt the prompting to stop at my home. And so I heard a knock on my door just after 10. And when I finally made my way downstairs to the front door to answer, there was my father standing on the porch. And he said, "I feel like you need me tonight. What can I do to help you?" And he was able to give me a father's blessing, which again brought great peace and, I believe, healing.
6: Thank you so much for sharing that simple but very inspiring example. What I was thinking of as you shared that is that so often we rush around in our lives and try to make things work ourselves. Mm-hmm. And it was in that moment where you could not do what you needed to do for yourself or for your family, and you turned to God and said, "Please help me." And like you said, he sent angels, and you were looking because you couldn't do it yourself. And so you looked and you saw the impact of God's hand. And I do appreciate that this is simple in the sense that it wasn't extraordinary visitations or anything really beyond just people stepping in and responding to probably promptings to help you. Mm-hmm. I think that can empower individuals too, that they can be God's hands, that they can step in and fulfill a need when they act on inspired promptings.
5: And we realize that each one of us can be an answer to someone else's prayer. We can be their angel.
6: Yes. And that is priesthood power, right?
5: Mm-hmm. Right.
6: When we keep our covenants, when we respond to inspiration and guidance, blessings come and we can be blessings for other people.
5: Yes.
4: Yes, thank you so much. Switching gears just a little, you and your husband served as mission leaders in the Baltic Mission, and I think you've described it was demanding, very demanding. You shared with me, and this is quite amazing, that at one point all of your children and their spouses, minus one, came to visit the mission home at the same time to stay with you and your husband. However, you also shared with us that you were awakened in the middle of one night to the news that your three-year-old grandson had drowned, and he was miraculously restored to life. But I just can't imagine the horror and the helplessness that your family felt across the world as your family received updates from your son-in-law. So, Kayleen, what were some of the miracles that you experienced together that night, and how did your faith sustain you when you thought your grandson wasn't going to survive the experience?
5: This is probably one of the most faith-promoting experiences I've had. As my husband and I were asleep one evening, and just so that you understand the logistics of this, the Baltic is 9 hours ahead of Utah time. Mm-hmm. All of a sudden, there was a knock at our bedroom door, and when my husband got up and answered the door, our daughter was standing there sobbing uncontrollably. And when we finally calmed her down, the first thing she uttered was, "Coleman has drowned." And as you mentioned, Coleman is her three-year-old son at the time. And as we put our arms around her and tried to comfort her, very distinctly, the thought came to my mind, ask for angels. And so I did. I immediately began praying. And I asked very specifically by name for angels to attend him and her from the other side. By that time, the rest of our children had been awakened, and they gathered around. And at my husband's direction, we knelt in a circle together in our bedroom and began offering a prayer. As my daughter had been listening to her husband, who had called to inform her that he was following the ambulance to the hospital, but Coleman wasn't breathing, and he had been blue and pulled out of the pool by his aunt. At the time, there happened, and I might say here there are no coincidences, there happened to be a couple of sisters, Cece and Leah, who were there at the pool that day, and they immediately came over to help when he was pulled out of the water. And one of them was in nursing school in Virginia, and she and her sister began CPR. There also happened to be a highway patrolman who was listening to the police band and had just gotten off his shift and was only 30 seconds away from the pool when the 911 call went out. And he immediately headed to the swimming pool. And when he arrived, he recognized that Coleman's airway was still blocked, that he still wasn't getting any air. By this time, it's estimated that he had been without oxygen for anywhere from 3 to 9 minutes. Officer Chamberlain Neff stuck his thumb in Coleman's mouth to clear out what was in there that was blocking it, and Coleman's teeth clamped down on him, but he knew that he had to keep that airway open. And he continued to do so, and when the paramedics arrived, the EMTs, they were working with him to try and establish some breathing. In the meantime, we were praying. And as Chris started following the ambulance to the hospital, he kept just saying, pray for Coleman, pray for Coleman. And we were. And he hung up so that he could drive safely. And we continued to pray. And when we finished our kneeling prayer together, for which my husband was the voice, the phone rang again. And it was Chris, my son-in-law. And he was at Primary Children's Hospital. And the next thing we heard in the background was a little cry. And Coleman had come back. He was able to establish breathing on his own. And at that point, they weren't sure what kind of damage may have happened because of his being without oxygen for so long. So in the meantime, we got a flight for my daughter. She got out on the next flight from Latvia to go home, not knowing the condition of her son, just that he was alive. And over the course of the next couple of days, miracles continued. And 2 or 3 days later, Coleman walked out of the hospital on his own, perfectly normal, with no brain damage, and laughing like a little three-year-old again, pulling his red wagon full of the goodies that he had received.
4: That's incredible. Thank you so much for sharing something so difficult, so tender, and like you said, so faith-promoting.
5: I might emphasize, too, that the angels that were sent to help came from both sides of the veil. Mm-hmm. And it's very apparent to us, some of them here on Earth, that were there the right time, and others who were sent and unseen. Mm-hmm. Mm-hmm.
6: I just thought of the word helplessness that Shaylin used in the question and how you must have felt so far removed from the situation. And I can think of a lot of different experiences that women may have where they feel that helplessness, like they are powerless to impact a situation or to help. And in those moments, to know that we can turn to prayer and that our Heavenly Father is listening and that He has the power to send those that can help to help or others to help. I think that that is one of the greatest blessings that we have as people of faith in our Savior Jesus Christ and in a God who does have power.
5: I often think of Elisha and his servant who were surrounded by the Syrian army. And the servant, what shall we do? In his despair of being completely overwhelmed. And Elisha's comment to him, fear not, they that be with us are more than they that be with them. And then he opened his eyes and they could see chariots of fire encircling them. And whether it's chariots of fire and a whole host, or if it's just one angel, we have access to that if we'll ask for them. Prior to leaving on our mission, my husband and I had the opportunity to attend the Mission President's Seminar that was held at the MTC in Provo. And the last night that we were there, we had the opportunity to meet for dinner with, at that time, President Nelson was the Quorum of the 12 president, and his wife Wendy, and several other couples. And as we were walking out of the room that evening, I just mentioned to Sister Nelson that I so much appreciated some words I had heard her speak a while back regarding asking for angels. And she looked at me very intently and said, Sister Harding, ask for them by name and let me know how that works. So I think that was part of what came to my mind when this situation arose, because the words that I heard in my mind were, ask for angels.
4: And this is such a powerful reminder that I think that some people fall into this thought that prayer can just be like a trite thing, that it just is something that's habitual to us. But it's so much more than that. And we really can ask for these things. And it is just so powerful. And so I just appreciate that reminder. And it helps me to have a new perspective on my prayers and just how to use them.
5: I know that as covenant-keeping women, as we draw upon that priesthood power and draw upon that which the Lord wants so much to bless us with. And sometimes it's just withheld because we don't ask for it.
6: This is a great reminder. I really appreciate it. And I think our listeners will as well. As we've talked about this experience of you and your husband serving in the Baltic mission, I think it was after that, correct me if I'm wrong, that you then served at the MTC in Provo as a branch missionary. And you did this at a time, it was after President Thomas S. Monson had announced that young men could serve missions at age 18 rather than 19, and sisters could now serve at age 19 instead of 21, which was a pretty significant change. You mentioned in a previous conversation with us how remarkable it was as you served in the MTC to see the growth of the number of missionaries who chose to serve and how inspired these changes were. From your perspective, what did you see in these young sisters that shows how much Heavenly Father and Jesus Christ love and value women?
5: Oh, I love that question. Just to provide a little more context, we served at the MTC for a year prior to going to the Baltic, starting that January, right after President Monson had made that announcement in the October General Conference. And there was just an overwhelming wave of missionaries who rose to that call. And oftentimes when the elders and sisters would come and we'd meet them for the first time as their branch presidency, we would ask them, why did you choose to serve a mission? And often the response, especially of the sisters, was, as I heard President Monson say that the sisters can now go at age 19, I felt something stir in my heart. I knew I was supposed to respond to that. And many of them came that very next semester, beginning in January.
6: As soon as they could.
5: Yes. Right? They called their bishops, and I'm aware of some that called them that very day and said, how do I start my papers? And the resulting effect at the MTC was that there was so many missionaries that they had to open a West Campus over in the Raintree Apartments that they rented for that whole purpose. And there were so many missionaries that they began holding devotionals in the Marriott Center that summer. And the sisters brought a special spirit of compassion and perspective that I think was so very needed, as they realized, I think, more than ever, that they were a part of this gathering and that they had a responsibility in it. One experience, I was sitting in one of the pondering areas studying my scriptures one Sunday while we were there at the MTC, and I heard one of our districts come out of their room, and all of a sudden I hear a couple of the elders start singing, follow the sisters, follow the sisters, follow the sisters, they know the way. And I just burst out laughing and watched them all walk down the stairs with the sisters in the lead, and just thought, these sisters raise the bar. They elevate the conversation and they elevate the ideas and perspectives and power that comes into these districts and into the lives of missionaries in their laboring to bring others to Christ.
4: I love that you mentioned that this influx of sister missionaries, you realized they were feeling like this is a way that they could contribute to the gathering of Israel. They felt that stirring to go. And I just feel like that overflows and extends to all women. That should be an inspiring call to all of us, that we have these unique gifts and that we can provide this perspective and compassion and all of these different qualities when we're doing our small part to gather Israel. And so I just love that example, that that's your takeaway, is that this was a unique way for women to participate in the gathering of Israel, and they knew that they belonged.
5: And then serving our mission in the Baltic, we saw the impact of these remarkable missionaries, elders and sisters. The sisters had a real way of getting into the hearts of many of the people, and that was such a blessing. And then when we returned from our mission, we served again at the MTC for three additional years after that. And it was great to see from the perspective of when this wave started and then experiencing it in the mission field. And then again, coming back to the MTC and seeing the ongoing restoration of how the Lord's work was progressing. It was remarkable.
6: I just don't think we can understate the impact of that change. I love what you shared about when you asked the sisters why they were there. I just think of the power of an invitation from the mouth of a prophet of God, and then feeling very deeply and very personally, he's talking to me. This is something I can be involved in. And I just think that's neat. And then I just love when we have guests who talk about their experience with the missionaries who maybe wouldn't have had a chance to go, or maybe wouldn't have had the desire or thought that it was something that they could do, that these sisters decided to participate. So I feel like I want to mention this too. This past week, just in our ward, a sister spoke who also was of missionary age when this announcement happened, and with a lot of prayer and fasting decided not to go on a mission, which was also a really hard decision because she's obviously a woman of great faith, and she was seeing so many women around her decide to go on a mission. And she wondered, is there something wrong with me that as I pray and search, I don't feel like that's the right choice for me? And she recounted that as the way she saw her life unfolding, that she had made the right choices to not serve and to serve, she said, in other ways to be engaged in that. So I just wanted to mention that because I think it goes both ways. I think there are many, many ways women can contribute to the gathering of Israel. And for some, that looks like going on a full-time mission. And for others, it's other paths, but all are welcome and invited to be part of that.
5: Thank you for sharing that, Carly, because you're so right. What does it look like for me is the question, I think. And some of us may be inspired to do it one particular way, and others will receive personal direction to do it in another manner. But all of us can be part of it. And if we're listening, the Lord will help direct us to what He needs you to do or me to do.
6: Yeah, definitely. Thank you.
4: Kayleen, currently you serve as a member of the General Primary Advisory Council. And the Primary General President, President Camille Johnson, recently gave such a beautiful talk in General Conference. And it's called Invite Christ to Author Your Story. She just mentioned, you know, as we trust the Savior and increase our faith, our whole lives and the outcome of our stories can change. She asks, what kind of personal narrative are you writing for your life? Will you invite Him to be the author and finisher of your story? I was so inspired by her talk, and I just think it's so neat to now have you, who's serving with President Johnson, be with us today. We would love to ask you, Kayleen, why is this such an important concept for women to understand and implement into our lives? And then also, how can we be an example of this to the children we influence, whether it's primary or whether it's our own children or family members' children?
5: Thank you for that question. I absolutely love Camille Johnson and her wonderful counselors, Susan Porter and Amy Wright.
6: We love them too.
4: Yes.
5: They are the women for our time, aren't they?
4: They absolutely are.
5: And our call of God. I know that. One of the things that I believe Sister Johnson has really been focusing on and continues to focus on is how do we hear the Spirit? And when we hear the Spirit, recognize it. And as far as children are concerned, point it out to them. How are you feeling? I'm feeling good, or I'm feeling happy, or that's the Spirit. And help them recognize it when it comes to them. And that will help direct their story if they can establish this divine line between them and heaven, where they feel like they can ask and seek and knock and get inspiration for their lives and how their story will be written, then you've connected them to something that is going to bring them peace and happiness, is going to help them accomplish the purpose for why they are here and understand where they are going and how to get there. I'm here and I'm making covenants with God and I'm going back home to Him. And I'm on this covenant path that will take me there. But understanding that the power that is within that comes through the ordinances and covenants that they accept as they communicate with and follow the Spirit and do the things that our Heavenly Father has showed them through His Son need to happen and made possible through His Son to happen.
4: And life just becomes so much less overwhelming when we do turn our lives over to Jesus Christ to help us author our story. When we make and keep our covenants, it just helps us have so much purpose and it makes making decisions a lot easier. I mean, not that life isn't still hard, but it's just less overwhelming, I think, when we realize we have that help and that guidance.
5: Yeah. Maybe I could share one experience of someone who came to understand that. When we first arrived in the Baltic and went to our very first meeting on Sunday at the rented space that was available at that time in Riga, Latvia, when we got out of the car and started walking down the sidewalk, it was a rainy day, and standing on the corner was a beautiful young woman with long dark hair and holding a red umbrella. And as we approached, she recognized us as being members of the church, most likely because of the way that we were dressed and where we were going. And she introduced herself, and I just was so thrilled to find that she had been one of the most recently baptized members of that particular branch. And I was so grateful to get to know her over time. And there was a particular evening that she came to the mission home and we had an opportunity to visit with her. And she had a lot of opposition from her family. She was the only member, and from friends who tried to deter her from following her heart and keeping the gospel. And as she explained to us about her conversion process, one of the things that she mentioned that I will never forget is that she said, "All of my life, I was taught that I was just a sinner. And that I would amount to nothing. I just had to do my best to do whatever I could." And then when I met some missionaries and I discovered that I am a daughter of God, with tears in her eyes, she said, that changed everything. And then getting on the covenant path and being able to make covenants and be endowed with more power from on high to keep those covenants just helped her get on a pathway that brought her so much hope.
4: That's so neat. Thank you so much for sharing her story.
6: Kayleen, is there anything else you would like to share with the women of the church or those listening to this podcast?
5: One of the things that I've been pondering a lot about lately is President Nelson's message in the Sunday morning session of conference, where he talked about strengthening our spiritual foundations and that we do so through our temple covenants. And I was so impressed with the promise that he gave when he talked about, speaking of some of the things we've been talking about, it won't surprise you that this caught my attention. He talked about learning how, as we keep our understanding, keep our temple covenants, learning how to part the veil between heaven and earth, and how to ask for God's angels to attend you, and also how better to receive direction directly from heaven. And I love that we have a prophet of God who is stepping forward just as Joseph did in his day when the restoration began in our latter days. And President Nelson is continuing to help lead us through that ongoing restoration and help us to understand the power of the priesthood that we all have access to, men and women, and that we need to access that more in our lives. And we do so by being covenant keepers. We do so by striving our best to just follow the things that our prophet has told us, to feast on the words of our Savior Jesus Christ. One of my favorite scriptures, and you know how some of us have the plaques that go on the wall during our missions. You know. Mm-hmm. One of my favorite scriptures is 2 Nephi 31, verse 20. It's the one that says, "Press forward with steadfastness in Christ, with a perfect brightness of hope and the love of God and of all men. And if ye shall press forward, feasting upon the words of Christ, thus saith the Father, ye shall have eternal life." In other words, we'll make it back home. We'll stay on the covenant path. We'll be bound to our Savior and to Him through the covenants that we make. And we'll find the joy that is inherent, the little sparks of joy all along the way. And then ultimate joy and peace, too, as we return to His presence.
6: Kayleen, thank you so much for sharing your experiences, your insight, and your testimony. Thank you.
5: You're welcome. Thank you for inviting me.
6: Yeah, we've been glad to have you here. Thanks.
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0: The Church of Jesus Christ of Latter-day Saints presents the Latter-day Saints Channel. We now present Elder Dallin H. Oaks, speaking at the 185th Semiannual General Conference of the Church of Jesus Christ of Latter-day Saints.
1: In mortality, we have the certainty of death and the burden of sin. The atonement of Jesus Christ offsets these two certainties of mortal life. But apart from death and sin, we have many other challenges as we struggle through mortality. Because of that same atonement, our Savior can provide us the strength we need to overcome these mortal challenges. That is my subject today. Most scriptural accounts of the atonement concern the Savior's breaking the bands of death and suffering for our sins. In his sermon recorded in the Book of Mormon, Alma taught these fundamentals, but he also provided our clearest scriptural assurances that the Savior also experienced the pains and sicknesses and infirmities of his people. Alma described this part of the Savior's atonement. "And he shall go forth, suffering pains and afflictions and temptations of every kind, and this that the word might be fulfilled, which saith, he will take upon him the pains and the sicknesses of his people." Think of it. In the Savior's atonement, he suffered pains and afflictions and temptations of every kind. As President Boyd K. Packer explained, quote, "He had no debt to pay. He had committed no wrong. Nevertheless, an accumulation of all of the guilt, the grief and sorrow, the pain and humiliation, all of the mental, emotional, and physical torments known to man, he experienced them all." End of quote. Why did he suffer these mortal challenges of every kind? Alma explained, "And he will take upon him their infirmities, that his bowels may be filled with mercy according to the flesh, that he may know according to the flesh how to succor his people according to their infirmities." For example, the Apostle Paul declared that because the Savior hath suffered being tempted, he is able to succor them that are tempted. Similarly, President James E. Faust taught, "Since the Savior has suffered anything and everything that we could ever feel or experience, he can help the weak to become stronger." End of quote. Our Savior experienced and suffered the fullness of all mortal challenges according to the flesh, so he could know according to the flesh how to succor, which means to give relief or aid to, his people according to their infirmities. He therefore knows our struggles, our heartaches, our temptations, our suffering, for he willingly experienced them all as an essential part of his atonement. And because of this, his atonement empowers him to succor us, to give us the strength to bear it all. While Alma's teaching in the seventh chapter is the single clearest of all the scriptures on this essential power of the atonement, it is also taught throughout Holy Writ. At the beginning of his ministry, Jesus explained that he was sent to heal the brokenhearted. The Bible often tells us of his healing people of their infirmities. The Book of Mormon records his healing those that were afflicted in any manner. The Gospel of Matthew explains that Jesus healed the people that it might be fulfilled which was spoken by Isaiah the prophet, saying, Himself took our infirmities and bare our sicknesses. End of quote. Isaiah taught that the Messiah would bear our griefs and our sorrows. Isaiah also taught of his strengthening us. Fear not, for I am with thee. Be not dismayed, for I am thy God. I will strengthen thee, yea, I will help thee. Thus we sing, Fear not, I am with thee. O be not dismayed, for I am thy God and will still give thee aid. I'll strengthen thee, help thee, and cause thee to stand, upheld by my righteous, omnipotent hand. Speaking of some of his own mortal challenges, the Apostle Paul wrote, I can do all things through Christ, which strengtheneth me. And so we see that because of his atonement, the Savior has the power to succor, to help, every mortal pain and affliction. Sometimes his power heals an infirmity, but the Scriptures and our experiences teach that sometimes he succors or helps by giving us the strength or patience to endure our infirmities. What are these mortal pains and afflictions and infirmities that our Savior experienced and suffered? We all have pains and afflictions and infirmities at one time or another. Apart from what we experience because of our sins, mortality is filled with frequent struggles, heartaches, and suffering. We and those we love suffer sickness. At some time, each of us also experiences

responsibilities, our family relationships, or our occupations. When a spouse or a child rejects what we know to be true and strays from the path of righteousness, we experience particularly stressful pain, just like the father of the prodigal son in Jesus' memorable parable. As the psalmist declared, "Many are the afflictions of the righteous, but the Lord delivereth him out of them all." Thus, our hymns contain this true assurance: earth has no sorrow that heaven cannot cure. What cures us is our Savior and his atonement. Particularly poignant for teenagers is the feeling of rejection when peers seem to join in happy relationships and activities and deliberately leave them out. Racial and ethnic prejudices produce other painful rejections for youth and adults. Life has many other challenges, such as unemployment or other reverses in our plans. I'm still speaking of mortal infirmities not caused by our sins. Some are born with physical or mental disabilities that cause personal suffering for them and struggles for those who love and care for them. For many, the infirmity of depression is painful or permanently disabling. Another painful affliction is the circumstance of singleness. Those who suffer this circumstance should remember that our Savior experienced this kind of pain also, and that through his atonement he offers the strength to bear it. Few disabilities are more crippling to our temporal or spiritual lives than addictions. Some of these, like addictions to pornography or drugs, are likely to have been caused by sinful behavior. Even when that behavior has been repented, the addiction may remain. That disabling grip can also be relieved by the decisive strength available from the Savior. So can the severe challenge experienced by those sent to prison for crimes. A recent letter testifies to the strength that can come even to one in that circumstance. Quote, "I know that our Savior is walking these halls, and I have often felt Christ's love within these prison walls." End of quote. I love the testimony of our poetess and friend Emma Lou Thain. In words we now sing as a hymn, she wrote, "Where can I turn for peace? Where is my solace when other sources cease to make me whole? When with a wounded heart, anger or malice, I draw myself apart, searching my soul. Where, when my aching grows, where when I languish, where in my need to know, where can I run? Where is the quiet hand to calm my anguish? Who can understand? He only one." Who can be succored and strengthened through the atonement of Jesus Christ? Alma taught that the Savior would take upon him the pains and the sicknesses of his people and succor his people. Who are his people in this promise? Is it all mortals, all who enjoy the reality of resurrection through the atonement? Or is it only those select servants qualified through ordinances and covenants? The word people has many meanings in the Scriptures. The meaning most appropriate for the teaching that the Savior will succor his people is the meaning Ammon employed when he taught that God is mindful of every people, whatsoever land they may be in.
That is also what the angels

0: meant when they announced the birth of the Christ child. Good tidings of great joy, which shall be to all people. Because of his atoning experience in mortality, our Savior is able to comfort, heal, and strengthen all men and women everywhere. But I believe he only does so for those who seek him and ask for his help. The Apostle James taught, "Humble yourselves in the sight of the Lord, and he shall lift you up." We qualify for that blessing when we believe in him and pray for his help. There are millions of God-fearing people who pray to God to be lifted out of their afflictions. Our Savior has revealed that he descended below all things. As Elder Neil A. Maxwell taught, quote, "Having descended below all things, he comprehends perfectly and personally the full range of human suffering," end of quote. We might even say that having descended beneath it all, he is perfectly positioned to lift us and give us the strength we need to endure our afflictions. We have only to ask. Many times in modern Revelation, the Lord declares, "Therefore, if ye will ask of me, you shall receive. If you will knock, it shall be opened unto you." Indeed, because of their all-encompassing love, our Heavenly Father and his beloved Son, Jesus Christ, hear and suitably answer the prayers of all who seek them in faith. As the Apostle Paul wrote, "We trust in the living God, who is the Savior of all men, especially of those that believe. I know these things to be true. Our Savior's atonement does more than assure us of immortality by a universal resurrection and gives us the opportunity to be cleansed from sin by repentance and baptism. His atonement also provides the opportunity to call upon him who has experienced all of our mortal infirmities to give us the strength to bear the burdens of mortality. He knows of our anguish, and he is there for us. Like the Good Samaritan, when he finds us wounded at the wayside, he will bind up our wounds and care for us. The healing and strengthening power of Jesus Christ and his atonement is for all of us who will ask. I testify of that, as I also testify of our Savior, who makes it all possible. One day all of these mortal burdens will pass away, and there will be no more pain. I pray that we will all understand the hope and strength of our Savior's atonement, the assurance of immortality, the opportunity for eternal life, and the sustaining strength we can receive if only we will ask. In the name of Jesus Christ, amen.
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3: My name is Brent, and I'm from Connecticut. I love to help others. Whether I'm at home, at school, or at church, I like to lend a helping hand. And one hand is what I have, because I was born with only one hand. But that doesn't make me feel bad, because when I prayed to Heavenly Father when I was sad about it, I got a warm, fuzzy feeling, and I could feel his love for me. At home, I have two little sisters, Keegan and Ari. Last summer, Keegan got stung by a wasp. I ran to get help for her, and pretty soon she felt much better. When my baby sister Ari cries, I sing her my favorite song, "I'm a Child of God." And that helps her feel better too. I even tell Ari how to walk. I also like to wash dishes for my mother and help my sisters pick up their toys. At my school, there are only 3 members of the church, but I want to be a good example to all my friends. I like to answer questions my teacher asks, and I like to share the gospel with everyone. I have invited my friend to come to church with me, even though she hasn't come yet. I'll keep asking her to come. I live in a city where many people come to live for a while and then move away. If someone is new at church, I always want to make them welcome, so I tell them my name and sit by them. After class, I love to help my teacher take back pictures to the library. My name is Brent, and I'm one in a million.

0: 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This is the Latter-day Saints Talk Channel, brought to you by The Church of Jesus Christ of Latter-day Saints. 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
1: It's your opportunity to be able to ask us some questions through email, phone calls, even just seeing us on the street. As a matter of fact, we got an email from Ashley. Ashley lives in New York, and Ashley writes, "Why do we need baptism, and why does it have to be by immersion?" That's a great question, Ashley. As a matter of fact, baptism by immersion in water by one having authority is the first saving ordinance of the gospel, and it's necessary for an individual to become a member of the Church of Jesus Christ of Latter-day Saints and to be able to receive eternal salvation. All who seek eternal life must follow the example of the Savior by being baptized and receiving the gift of the Holy Ghost. I remember in the October conference of the year 2000, Elder Robert D. Hales gave a great talk on baptism. Let's listen to a little bit of it.
2: At baptism, we make a covenant with our Heavenly Father that we are willing to come into His kingdom and keep His commandments from that time forward. Even though we still live in the world, we are reminded from the Book of Mormon that our baptism is a covenant to stand as a witness of God and His kingdom at all times and in all things and in all places, that ye may be in even until death, that ye may be redeemed of God and be numbered with those of the first resurrection, that ye may have eternal life. When we understand our baptismal covenant and the gift of the Holy Ghost, it will change our lives and will establish our total allegiance to the kingdom of God. When temptations come our way, if we listen, the Holy Ghost will remind us that we have promised to remember our Savior and obey the commandments of God.
1: The Savior revealed the true method of baptism to the prophet Joseph Smith, making clear that the ordinance must be performed by one having authority and that it must be done by immersion. The person who is called of God and has authority from Jesus Christ to baptize shall go down into the water with the person who has presented himself or herself for baptism, and shall say, calling him or her by name, "Having been commissioned of Jesus Christ, I baptize you in the name of the Father and of the Son and of the Holy Ghost. Amen." Then shall he immerse him or her in the water and come forth again out of the water. Doctrine and Covenants, section 20, verses 73 and 74. Immersion is symbolic of the death of a person's sinful life and the rebirth into a spiritual life dedicated to the service of God and his children. It's also symbolic of death and resurrection. President James E. Faust talked about this very thing in the April 2001 General Conference.
3: My baptism into this church was one of the highlights of my life. I was 8 years of age. My parents taught me and my brothers the significance of this great ordinance. My mother told me that after my baptism, I would be held accountable for the things I did that were not right. I remember the day of my baptism very vividly. I was baptized in the baptismal font in the tabernacle on Temple Square. Those who were there being baptized put on white coveralls, and one by one were gently taken down the steps into the water. One of the children baptized that day was not totally immersed, and so the ordinance was repeated. This was necessary because, as the scriptures indicate, baptism symbolizes death, burial, and resurrection, and can only be done by immersion. It also follows the pattern set by the Savior, who was baptized in the River Jordan, where there was much water. As Matthew records, "And Jesus, when he was baptized, went straightway up out of the water." Even though I was only 8 years of age, the words of the baptismal prayer penetrated deeply into my soul. After repeating my name, Brother Irvin G. Derrick, who baptized me, said, "Having been commissioned of Jesus Christ, I baptize you in the name of the Father and of the Son and of the Holy Ghost. Amen."
1: A great statement from President James E. Faust on baptism. You're listening to the Mormon Channel's Q&A, and we're answering a question from Ashley. Ashley writes in and says, "Why do we need baptism, and why does it have to be by immersion?" Those who are baptized enter into a covenant with God and take upon themselves the name of Jesus Christ. Keep his commandments and serve him to the end. Church members renew this covenant each time they partake of the sacrament. Those who keep the covenants that they've made at baptism are blessed by the Lord for their faithfulness. Some of the blessings include the constant companionship of the Holy Ghost, the remission of sins, the privilege of being spiritually reborn. If they continue faithfully, they are promised eternal life. Elder David A. Bednar gave a great address in the October 2006 General Conference.
4: As each of us was baptized, we entered into a solemn covenant with our Heavenly Father. A covenant is an agreement between God and His children upon the earth. And it is important to understand that God determines the conditions of all gospel covenants. You and I do not decide the nature or elements of a covenant. Rather, exercising our moral agency, we accept the terms and requirements of a covenant as our eternal Father has established them. The saving ordinance of baptism must be administered by one who has proper authority from God. The fundamental conditions of the covenant into which we entered in the waters of baptism are these. We witnessed that we were willing to take upon ourselves the name of Jesus Christ, that we would always remember him, and that we would keep his commandments. The promised blessing for honoring this covenant is that we may always have his Spirit to be with us. In other words, baptism by water leads to the authorized opportunity for the constant companionship of the third member of the Godhead.
1: Elder D. Todd Christofferson spoke about this very point in the April 2008 General Conference.
5: To be complete, however, repentance requires a covenant of obedience. This is the covenant expressed by Benjamin's people to do God's will and be obedient to his commandments. This is the covenant witnessed by baptism in water, sometimes referred to in the scriptures as the baptism of repentance or baptism unto repentance, inasmuch as it is the culminating step, the capstone of our repentance. Then, as promised, the Lord baptizes us with fire and with the Holy Ghost. Nephi phrased it this way, "For the gate by which he should enter is repentance and baptism by water, and then cometh a remission of your sins by fire and by the Holy Ghost." Having thus relied upon the merits of him who is mighty to save, we are quickened in the inner man. And if not yet fully born again, then certainly well into the path of spiritual rebirth.
1: Elder D. Todd Christofferson from the April 2008 General Conference. You're listening to the Mormon Channel's Q&A. Our question was from Ashley. Ashley lives in New York, and Ashley wrote, "Why do we need baptism, and does it have to be by immersion?" What a great question, Ashley. Thank you very much for that. If you'd like to reach us or ask us a question, you can always log on to our website at radio.lds.org. If you'd like to email us directly, go to radio@LDSChurch.org. Send us a question. We'd be happy to answer the question. Ben from Canada writes, "What is the gift of the Holy Ghost?" Well, Ben, the Holy Ghost is the third member of the Godhead. He is a personage of spirit without a body of flesh and bones. He's often referred to as the Spirit, the Holy Spirit, or the Spirit of God, the Spirit of the Lord, or the Comforter. President James E. Faust explains a little bit more about the Holy Ghost in the April 2001 General Conference.
3: Baptism by immersion in the water is the introductory ordinance of the gospel and must be followed by baptism of the Spirit in order to be complete. As the prophet Joseph Smith once said, "You might as well baptize a bag of sand as a man, if not done in view of the remission of sins and the getting of the Holy Ghost. Baptism by water is but a half of baptism and is good for nothing without the other half. That is the baptism of the Holy Ghost," close quote. The full benefit of forgiveness of sin through the Savior's atonement begins with repentance and baptism and then expands upon receiving the Holy Ghost. As Nephi said, "Baptism is the gate And then cometh a remission of your sins by fire and by the Holy Ghost. The baptismal gate opens the way for additional covenants and blessings through priesthood and temple blessings. The transcendent gift of the Holy Ghost, along with membership in the Church of Jesus Christ of Latter-day Saints, is bestowed by confirmation, by the laying on of hands by those having priesthood authority.
1: President James E. Faust speaking at the April 2001 General Conference. This is the Mormon Channel's Q&A, and Ben writes in, "What is the gift of the Holy Ghost? All honest seekers of the truth can feel the influence of the Holy Ghost, leading them to Jesus Christ and His gospel. However, the fullness of the blessings given through the Holy Ghost are available only to those who receive the gift of the Holy Ghost and remain worthy. After a person is baptized into the Church of Jesus Christ of Latter-day Saints, one or more Melchizedek priesthood holders lay their hands on a person's head and in a sacred priesthood ordinance confirm him or her a member of the church. As part of this ordinance, called confirmation, the person is given the gift of the Holy Ghost. The gift of the Holy Ghost is different from the influence of the Holy Ghost. Before baptism, a person can feel the influence of the Holy Ghost from time to time, and through that influence can receive a testimony of the truth. After receiving the gift of the Holy Ghost, a person has the right to the constant companionship of that member of the Godhead, if he or she keeps the commandments." President James E. Faust continues from the April 2001 General Conference.
3: The Holy Ghost bears witness to us of the truth and impresses upon our souls the reality of God the Father and His Son, Jesus Christ, so surely that no earthly power or authority can separate us from that knowledge. Indeed, not having the gift of the Holy Ghost is somewhat like having a body without an immune system. We believe the Spirit of Christ comes to all men and women. This is distinct from the gift of the Holy Ghost. The prophet Joseph Smith taught, there is a difference between the Holy Ghost and the gift of the Holy Ghost. Many outside the church have received revelation by the power of the Holy Ghost, convincing them of the truth of the gospel. Through this power, sincere investigators acquire a testimony of the Book of Mormon and the principles of the gospel before baptism. However, administrations of the Holy Ghost are limited without receiving the gift of the Holy Ghost. Those who possess the gift of the Holy Ghost after baptism and confirmation can receive more light and testimony. This is because the gift of the Holy Ghost is a permanent witness and higher endowment than ordinary manifestation of the Holy Spirit. It is the higher endowment because the gift of the Holy Ghost can act as a cleansing agent to purify a person and sanctify him from all sin.
1: The scriptures teach us that the Holy Ghost actually has many different roles. The Holy Ghost works in perfect unity with Heavenly Father and Jesus Christ, fulfilling several different roles to help us live righteously and receive the blessings of the gospel. He witnesses of the Father and of the Son, and reveals and teaches the truth of all things. We can receive a sure testimony of Heavenly Father and Jesus Christ only by the power of the Holy Ghost. His communication to our spirit carries far more certainty than any communication we can receive through our natural senses. As we strive to stay on the path that leads to eternal life, the Holy Ghost can guide us in our decisions and protect us from physical and spiritual danger. Through him, we can receive gifts of the Spirit for our benefit and for the benefit of those we love and serve. He is the comforter. As the soothing voice of a loving parent can quiet a crying child, the whisperings of the Spirit can calm our fears, hush the nagging worries of our life, and comfort us when we grieve. The Holy Ghost can fill us with hope and perfect love and teach us the peaceable things of the kingdom. Through his power, we are sanctified as we repent, receive the ordinances of baptism and confirmation, and remain true to our covenants. He is the Holy Spirit of promise. In this capacity, he confirms that the priesthood ordinances that we have received and the covenants that we've made are acceptable to God. This approval depends on our continued faithfulness.
6: Following baptism into the Church of Jesus Christ of Latter-day Saints, there comes a second ordinance, the laying on of hands for the gift of the Holy Ghost. That sweet, quiet voice of inspiration comes more as a feeling than it does as a sound. Pure intelligence can be spoken into the mind. The Holy Ghost can communicate with our spirits through the mind more than through the physical senses. This guidance comes as thoughts, as feelings, through promptings and impression. We may feel the words of spiritual communication more than hear them, and see with spiritual eyes rather than with mortal eyes. I served in the Quorum of the Twelve many years with Apostle Elder LeGrand Richard. He died at age 96. He told us that as a boy of 12, he attended a general conference in the tabernacle. There he heard President Wilford Woodruff, and President Woodruff told of an experience of being prompted by the Spirit. He was sent by the First Presidency to gather all of the saints in the East and bring them, and Canada as well, and bring them to Zion. He stopped at the home of one of his brethren in Indiana, put his carriage in the yard, and there his wife and one of his child went to bed. The rest of the family slept in the house. Shortly after retired for the night, the Spirit whispered, warning him, "Get up and move your carriage." He got up and moved the carriage a distance from where it had stood. As he returning to the bed, the Spirit spoke to him again and said, "Go move your mules away from that oak tree." He did this and then retired once again to bed. Not more than 30 minutes later, a whirlwind caught the tree in which his mules had been tied and broke it off at the ground. It was carried 100 yards through two fences, the enormous trunk of which was 5 feet in diameter, fell exactly upon the spot where his carriage had been parked. By listening to the promptings of the Spirit, Elder Woodruff had saved his life, the life of his wife and child. The same Spirit can prompt you and protect you.
1: What a great blessing it is to be able to be baptized by immersion for the remission of sins and to be able to receive the gift of the Holy Ghost. Thank you so much for your questions, Ashley and Ben.
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10: Chapter 20. Hard times. Shortly after graduating from Utah State Agricultural College, 22-year-old Evelyn Hodges turned down a paid position as a school teacher to volunteer as a social worker for the Relief Society's Social Service Department in Salt Lake City. Her parents were not pleased. Although very active in the Relief Society, her mother did not think social work was the sort of thing her daughter should do, and her father simply wanted her to remain on the family farm in Logan. "I have one living daughter, and I ought to be able to support her," he said. "Stay at home. Get a master's degree, get a doctor's degree, anything you want to, but stay home." Evelyn finally struck a deal with her parents. She would volunteer for 9 weeks as a social worker. If the Relief Society did not offer her paid work by then, she would come back home. On her first Saturday in Salt Lake City, Evelyn reported at the home of Amy Brown Lyman, the first counselor in the Relief Society General Presidency and the director of Relief Society Social Service. Amy did not meet her at the door. Instead, Evelyn found her on the second floor of the house, sitting cross-legged in the middle of a bed, absorbed in a sewing project. she wore a rumpled dress and had sewing supplies strewn all about her. Amy's appearance and aloofness unsettled Evelyn. She wondered if she had made the right decision in coming to Salt Lake City. Did she really want to work for this woman? Over the next 9 weeks, Evelyn discovered that she did. Her job as a caseworker for about 80 families took her all over the city, and she came to know its streets and alleyways well. At first, she was timid about speaking with strangers, but she soon found joy and satisfaction in helping people in need. When her parents came to bring her home after her 9 weeks were over, she despaired. The Relief Society still had not offered her a job. Evelyn had been back in Logan for 3 days when she received a call from Amy. A Relief Society social worker had just accepted a job at a nearby hospital, and Amy wanted to know if Evelyn could take her place. "Oh, yes," Evelyn said. She did not even ask how much Amy would pay her. Evelyn's father was away at the time, and he was disappointed when he found out she had accepted the job in his absence. She did not want to upset him, but she was committed to her new career. Back in Salt Lake City, Evelyn worked directly with local bishops who referred widows, disabled people, unemployed families, and others in desperate circumstances to the Relief Society. Under the bishop's supervision, she would help develop a relief plan for each situation. She would also coordinate with wards and the local government to provide money for the needy from fast offerings, Relief Society funds, and county-run charities. According to church guidelines at the time, people were encouraged to get help from the government before turning to the church, so many of the families Evelyn worked with received help from both sources. The assistance was usually small, however, and she always asked her clients what additional help relatives, friends, or neighbors could provide. In October 1929, a few months after Evelyn returned to Salt Lake City, the stock market in the United States crashed. At first, plummeting stock prices in far-off New York City did not seem to affect Evelyn's caseload. By the spring of 1930, in fact, the economy seemed to be recovering from the crash. But the recovery was short-lived. Individuals and businesses with large debts could not repay them. People began spending less money, reducing the demand for goods and services. Utah was hit especially hard. Its economy, which depended heavily on mining and farm exports, was already struggling when the stock market crashed. Once prices dropped on all basic commodities, producers could not turn a profit or pay workers, and many people quickly found themselves out of a job. To make matters worse, fewer people had money to give to charitable organizations to help the needy. Tithing and other church donations also declined. Not long after the church's centennial celebration, Evelyn began seeing more families who could not make ends meet. Fear was taking root in their hearts. On the evening of May 19, 1930, William and Clara Daniels welcomed South African Mission President Don Dalton into their home in Cape Town. The Daniels family was hosting a cottage meeting to discuss a chapter from James E. Talmage's Jesus the Christ. William and Clara's adult daughter Alice was there too. The Danielses had been holding Monday night meetings in their home since 1921. The gatherings offered a refuge from the racial tension they experienced all around them. In Cape Town, churches and schools were segregated, with blacks and coloreds, or people of mixed race, attending one place and whites another. But skin color did not bar worshipers from the Danielses' cottage meetings. William and Clara, who had black and Southeast Asian ancestry, welcomed anyone who wanted to attend. President Dalton and the missionaries who often attended the meetings were white. William had first learned about the restored gospel from his sister Phyllis, who had joined the church with her husband and moved to Utah in the early 1900s. A few years later, in 1915, William had met a Latter-day Saint missionary whose sincerity and selfless devotion to the gospel caught his attention. Not long after taking an interest in the church, William had visited Utah to learn more about the Latter-day Saints. What he saw impressed him. He admired the faith of church members and appreciated their devotion to Jesus Christ and the New Testament. He also met twice with President Joseph F. Smith, who told him that the time had not yet come for men of African descent to receive the priesthood. The prophet's words troubled William. Although the Protestant church he attended in South Africa was segregated, it did not bar him from serving as an elder in his congregation. If he joined the Latter-day Saints, he would not be able to hold a similar office. President Smith, however, gave William a blessing, promising that he would hold the priesthood one day, even if it was in the next life. The blessing touched William and gave him hope. He was baptized in Utah and soon returned home to South Africa. Since then, William had worshipped in Cape Town's Mowbray branch alongside white members. At the branch, he bore his testimony and offered prayers. He also helped raise money for a new organ at the meeting house. He and Clara, who had joined the church a few years after his baptism, also took a special interest in the missionaries. The couple often hosted meals to welcome new missionaries, bid farewell to departing elders, and celebrate birthdays and holidays. To help the young men feel welcome at his home, William would sometimes play the United States national anthem on his record player or organize games of baseball. But not everyone in the branch was welcoming. William had recently learned that some members would not accept his family in full fellowship, and President Dalton had been told of visitors who stopped showing interest in the church when they observed the mixed-race congregation in Mowbray. Once, William told Clara that he was thinking about leaving the church. "Listen," she had replied, "you've been over to Salt Lake City and been baptized. Why give it up now?" Clara's words, along with the Monday night cottage meetings, had given him strength to keep the faith despite his concerns. On this evening in the spring of 1930, after the Daniels's and their guests took turns reading from Jesus the Christ, they discussed the Savior calming the storm-tossed sea. The passage reminded them to turn to Christ in moments of trial. Human power was often limited, but Christ could deliver all with a simple command: "Peace, be still." Hailstones the size of pigeon eggs pelted the Swiss-German mission home in Basel, Switzerland, on the afternoon of June 24, 1930. For the last week, John and Leah Widso had been lodging in the house, training mission presidents and their wives on the needs and responsibilities of missionaries. Every day had been marked by long meetings and engaging discussions about the church in Europe. The heavy rattle of the hail was a rare intrusion on the conference. Leah had never been busier on her mission. She was in charge of training the mission president's wives to help the European saints organize relief societies, young ladies' mutual improvement associations, and primaries in their districts and branches. Since church leaders were advising saints to remain in their homelands to build up Zion around the world, Leah believed that local saints needed to take a leading role in these organizations. In some branches, missionaries were serving as presidents of combined mutual improvement associations. But Leah asked that every branch have a YLMIA with a local president, two counselors, a secretary, and as many aides as were necessary. Furthermore, a mission president's wife was not expected to supervise every organization personally. She was only one woman and could not do all the work effectively. In fact, if she did not delegate responsibilities to local leaders, she would greatly hamper the organizations. Leah wanted mission leaders to inspire and train the European saints to be leaders in their own right. On June 27th, Leah spoke to the women about the need for stronger YLMIAs in Europe. The YLMIA was divided into two programs, the Beehive Girls and Gleaner Girls. The Beehive Girls was now a three-year program for any young woman 14 and older. Once she completed her beehive work, a young woman joined the Gleaner Girls, a less structured program designed to prepare her for adulthood. The Beehive Girls already had 2,000 girls participating in Europe, and Leah urged the women to promote the program throughout the missions. She also announced that YLMIA General President Ruth May Fox had recently authorized her to create a European edition of the Beehive Girls Handbook. The current manual was designed to strengthen young women through various indoor and outdoor activities. Yet some of the content in the book was tailored too specifically to young women in the United States, making it unsuitable for other parts of the world. Leah presented her ideas for the new handbook to the mission president's wives, and they offered advice on how to adapt the manual to meet the needs of young women in Europe. After the conference, Leah wrote to the First Presidency about her work. "I feel that some measure of success may fairly be reported," she noted. "The women in each mission are sensing more and more their need for growth and their responsibility for carrying forward their share of church activity." She understood that there was still room for improvement. "The people haven't yet learned to support each other in office," she wrote. "They must learn it here as at home." Over the next year, she planned to emphasize the importance of supporting the local officers and leaders of the church. "Every day this past year, I have put in a full working day with scarcely an hour's let up," she added, but she had never felt better. "I feel much younger and am a far happier woman than when I came," she wrote. "For this, I am grateful to Heavenly Father first, then to you, our leaders and friends." That fall, in Tilsit, Germany, 10-year-old Helga Maichus was baptized in the River Memel. It was cold, but the sky overhead was beautiful, all lit up with stars. As Helga came out of the water, she could hardly contain the joy she felt to be a member of The Church of Jesus Christ of Latter-day Saints. It was an eventful time in her life. She had decided to attend a new school, and at first she was excited for the change. The school was close to home, and many of her friends and neighbors would be there. But she soon regretted her decision. Her teacher, Miss Maul, did not seem to like her. One day, Helga was asked to submit a form providing the school with her personal information. When Miss Maul reviewed the form, she scoffed when she saw that Helga was a Latter-day Saint. Although more church members lived in Germany than any other country outside the United States, they were not well known or highly regarded. "This is not a religion," Miss Maul told Helga. "This is a sect, and a bad one." The word sect stung Helga. She was not used to being treated badly because of her religion, so she went home and told her mother what Miss Maul had said. Her mother simply took out a piece of paper and wrote a letter to the teacher, reminding her that it was none of her business what church Helga and her family attended. A short time later, Miss Maul came to class with the principal. All the girls stood up, and Miss Maul approached Helga, who was near the front of the classroom. "There she is," she said, pointing a finger at Helga. "She belongs to that awful sect." The principal stood there for a while, staring at Helga as if she were a monster. Helga held her head high. She loved her religion and was not ashamed of it. After that, many of Helga's friends quit playing with her. When she walked to or from school, students sometimes threw rocks or spat at her. Once, after returning home from class, Helga realized she had forgotten her coat. She hurried back to school and found her coat right where she had left it. But when she picked it up, she saw that someone had blown their nose in it. Helga's classmates continued to bully her, but whenever they did, she would silently sing a song she had learned at church, and it would give her strength. In English, its title was, "I Am a Mormon Boy," but in the German translation, it applied to all Latter-day Saint children. "A Mormon child, a Mormon child. I am a Mormon child. I might be envied by a king, for I am a Mormon child." On January 30th, 1931, Evelyn Hodges and other Relief Society social workers in Salt Lake City stood at the second-story windows of the Presiding Bishop's Building, where Relief Society Social Service had its offices. On the street below, nearly 1,500 demonstrators were marching north toward the Utah Capitol to ask the legislature to help the state's rising number of unemployed people. Gazing down at the demonstrators, Evelyn was surprised that they did not look angry or militant. They carried two American flags along with signs and banners urging other workers to join them. Many of the demonstrators were dragging their feet and hanging their heads in resignation. If anything, they looked sad. Before the hard times began, Evelyn had worked mainly with people who were unemployed because of poor health or disability. Now she was seeing more and more willing workers who simply could not find jobs. Some of them were skilled laborers. Others were college students or university graduates. Many of them had lost a sense of self-worth and did not want to ask for help. One man she spoke to had provided for his wife and children for years. They lived in a comfortable home in a good neighborhood. But now he could not find a job, and his family was growing desperate. Weeping, he admitted to Evelyn that the only food left in the house was flour and salt. It clearly pained him to ask for money to help support his family, but what choice did he have? Evelyn dealt with cases like this regularly, and as the economy worsened, the Relief Society could not afford to employ more than 5 social workers at a time, leaving Evelyn swamped with work. Often, she could do little more than quickly assess a person's situation before filling out a form to provide basic food items, assistance with a month's rent, or a little bit of coal in the winter. Relief Society General President Louise Y. Robinson and her counselors met regularly with the presiding bishopric to organize welfare efforts among the saints. Similarly, bishops and Relief Society leaders worked together to identify struggling people in their wards and provide for their basic needs. Local governments and some businesses also sought creative ways to keep workers fed and employed. A county-run warehouse dispensed free food in Salt Lake City. The city government created temporary jobs like shoveling snow or chopping wood to make work for more than 10,000 unemployed men. Still, church and community leaders were quickly realizing that their combined efforts and resources were not enough to deal with the economic crisis. Evelyn soon found herself putting in even longer hours with Amy Brown Lyman and the other Relief Society social workers. Sometimes the days never seemed to end. Weekdays and weekends often blended together. Since social work records were confidential, Evelyn tried to work on cases only in the office. But as her responsibilities increased, she carried records home in a briefcase so she could work on Saturday afternoons or Sundays. The demands of Evelyn's career were exhausting, and they took a toll on her health. But she could not forget the sad faces of the downtrodden men and women marching toward the state capitol. The legislature had largely ignored their pleas and refused to offer benefits to the unemployed. Now the image of their hopelessness and despair was stuck in her mind. She wanted to cry whenever she thought of it.
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11: For parents, the miraculous gift of Jesus Christ. Dear parents, this month's issue supports teaching your children about how to develop and enhance their relationships with the Savior and with all of the children of God. You can use the ideas here to develop discussions on how to prepare to make covenants with God and how to improve our relationships with Him and others. Gospel Discussions. Hope in the Savior. In the article by Elder Gary E. Stevenson on page 4, read how a little girl named Hope and her family trusted the Lord during their trials, and then discuss how Jesus Christ has held you through your own trials. the greatest gifts. Share some ideas from Elder Brent H. Nielsen's article about the many miracles and gifts of Christmas, page 40. Discuss with your family the three gifts of Christmas that Elder Nielsen mentions at the end of his article. Consider what gifts Heavenly Father and Jesus Christ may be asking of you this Christmas season. Gospel Basics. Making covenants in the temple continues a sacred relationship first begun at baptism with Heavenly Father. Review Preparing to Attend the Temple on page 22 to learn more about what you or those you love can do to be ready to receive temple ordinances and strengthen your covenant connection with God. Come Follow Me, Family Fun. Overcoming the Adversary Through Jesus Christ. Revelation. And they overcame Satan by the blood of the Lamb and by the word of their testimony. Revelation chapter 12, verse 11. 1. Ask family members how Satan tries to hurt, tempt, or deceive them. Write these on a sheet of paper. 2. Give everyone a separate red sheet of paper to represent Christ's atonement or the blood of the Lamb. 3. Invite each person to choose a favorite scripture about Christ's atonement or use one of the following. Matthew chapter 26, verses 26 through 28. Ephesians chapter 1, verse 7. Hebrews chapter 9, verses 14 and 22. 1 John chapter 1, verse 7. Revelation chapter 5, verse 9. Mosiah chapter 3, verses 11, 15, and 18, and Ether chapter 13, verses 10 through 11. 4. Have each person copy phrases from their chosen scripture on their red piece of paper. Underneath the scripture verse, each person could write their testimony. 5. Share the scriptures and testimonies. Attach the red papers on top of the paper from step 1. Discussion. In what ways does Jesus Christ help us overcome Satan? Submitted by Mitzi Schoenemann. From For the Strength of Youth magazine. Teens who are changing the world. 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The Path from Bethlehem. Elder Ahmad C. Corbett teaches us how the Babe of Bethlehem helps us to get on and stay on the covenant path. Comfort from the Book of Revelation. Though the second coming can sound scary, you can learn about the not-so-hidden message of comfort and peace in the Book of Revelation. From The Friend magazine. 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
12: Waiting at the stoplights of life. Experiencing one miscarriage after another felt like a series of stoplights in my life. But as I turned to the Lord, I found that each loss was accompanied by peace, perspective, and growth. By Marianne von Brucht. My fingers clenched the steering wheel as I stared anxiously at the red light. When it finally changed to green, I sped forward only to wait at another seemingly endless stoplight. I was still 10 minutes away from the lesson with the sister missionaries that was supposed to have started 5 minutes ago. If I had been a wiser mother, I would have predicted the 15-minute tantrum my almost 3-year-old daughter erupted into as we headed out the door, but I hadn't. Yes, the world would go on if I was late, but since I was trying to do something good, didn't I deserve at least some of the traffic lights to work in my favor? As I waited impatiently at yet another stoplight, I could feel my frustration tightening into anger. I'm trying to do something good, trying my best. Where is the help I need? 20 months earlier, I had found myself asking parallel questions in a parallel situation, only in a place with all the peace and serenity that my stoplight moment lacked. In the Sacred Grove, in Palmyra, New York, the leaves were barely budding on the brown branches surrounding me. The newly green shrubbery sprinkling the ground seemed to breathe life into the air. Only the rustles of a gentle breeze, our stroller, and my footsteps reached my ears. No cars, no roads, no loud conversations. Yet despite the serenity, my mind swayed with questions and uncertainty. My husband Lance and I had been waiting 72 painstaking hours for my doctor to call with results of a last-minute ultrasound and blood test. I was desperate for answers and consolation. Receiving comfort. The Lord did visit them with His Spirit and said unto them, "Be comforted," and they were comforted. Alma 17:10. I found myself staring at the winter-worn flower beds outside the Palmyra, New York temple. My mind fully articulated the questions weighing on it. If I lose this pregnancy, why? What then? As gentle as the spring breeze around me, the Lord spoke to my mind the comfort I had been yearning for. I no longer needed the doctor to let me know. I knew I would lose this pregnancy. But I suddenly understood that this tiny soul was in the perfect, loving hands of Heavenly Father. All at once, the desperation that had consumed me was replaced with a reassuring peace that sustained me through the following weeks and months. Waiting for the green light. I have been thankful for the many ways the Lord has visited me with the Comforter when I needed peace. Yet our Father in heaven is concerned not just about our comfort, but even more about our upward progress. President Henry B. Eyring. Several days after visiting Palmyra, I experienced a traumatic miscarriage. Although a sense of peace continued to sustain me, I felt physically and emotionally weak from the loss and unprepared for the waiting that followed. I first waited for lab results, which indicated a rare partial molar pregnancy. Then I waited for blood tests weekly, biweekly, and finally monthly to ensure no signs of a possible resultant cancer. Even through the long months of waiting, Lance and I could easily see the Lord's hand comforting and reassuring us through that time. The partial molar pregnancy had no lasting effects, and after only 6 months, my doctor said we could try to have another baby. I was back on the path to progress in my life. The light had finally changed from red to green. But just under 3 months and several blood tests later, I miscarried again. This time only a week before Christmas. Another 3 months passed, and my hopes soared after another positive pregnancy test, only to miscarry a week later, yet another stoplight. Putting faith to the test. Even if we have strong faith, many mountains will not be moved. If all opposition were curtailed, if all maladies were removed, then the primary purposes of the Father's plan would be frustrated. Elder David A. Bednar. I got pregnant again, and my next due date was going to land right around the following Christmas. I had a good feeling about this pregnancy. We had seen the heartbeat on an early ultrasound and knew that family members were praying for us. While we were sitting in an endowment session in the temple one day, I had a distinct stream of thoughts. If I were to lose this pregnancy, would my faith hold up? Of course it would. But of course I won't have another miscarriage because this time I'm ready to accept the Lord's will no matter what. Despite my positive attitude, several weeks later I saw the signs, went in for the ultrasounds, and began the painful process that I felt all too familiar with. My faith did not hold up quite like I had expected. The answers that has sustained me through my previous miscarriages no longer seemed adequate. A wave of depression set in. I felt broken, empty, and even slightly

0: and circumstances, and that he loved me. Although my circumstances remained the same, this sweet and simple experience miraculously lightened the burden I felt and gave me the ability to cope and even feel happy as I continued through my day-to-day life. Whatever the future held, I would be okay. When genetic testing came back several months later with no answers, we again felt confused about the purpose of these setbacks in our lives. I tried my best to set my own desires aside and align my will with the Lord's. But during the difficult moments, my heart would cry out, "What am I supposed to learn from this? I'm trying to do something good. Where is the help I need?" Changing my reaction. Hard is the constant. We all have challenges. The variable is our reaction to the hard. Elder Stanley G. Ellis. 8 months after my fourth miscarriage and just several weeks after my stressful drive to meet the sister missionaries, I was peacefully waiting at a stoplight on my way home when my answers came. As I watched the cars stop next to me and the cars making their way down the road ahead of me, I caught an eternal perspective of my life. I suddenly realized that all that mattered in my journey was that I stay on the path that would take me back to my heavenly home. How many stoplights I waited at would have no effect on my destination. How I responded to them would. I began to cherish every stoplight in my life, both metaphorical and literal. Instead of wasted time, each became an opportunity to acquire patience and to gain perspective that comes only through waiting. Just as every red traffic light is paired with a green light in a different direction, I found that every stoplight in my life opened an avenue for growth, just not necessarily in the way I had been planning to grow right then. Instead of dwelling on the disappointments, I began to delight in the opportunity for progress that every unexpected turn of events provided. Focusing on the Savior. A critical question to ponder is, where do we place our faith? Is our faith focused on simply wanting to be relieved of pain and suffering? Or is it firmly centered on God the Father and His holy plan and in Jesus the Christ and His atonement? Elder Donald L. Hallstrom. 2 long years after my first miscarriage, I gave birth to a beautiful, healthy baby boy. In the time leading up to that joyful day for our family, I came to realize that Jesus Christ did not suffer for me in order to remove all suffering from my life. Rather, He suffered so that I could be strengthened through and grow from the challenges I face. Although the heartbreaking moments of loss and the long months of waiting are still painful to remember, they have become a treasure in my life. In those sacred moments, I came to understand how individually the Savior knows my suffering. He succored me in a way that only one who knows my personal sorrows could succor. While the opposition in our lives often seems to thwart our plans for progress, as we turn to the Lord, that opposition can function as the friction that propels us to a higher end, knowing and abiding in the Savior's perfect love. Read by April Johnson.
1: Welcome to This Issue. Temples, a pearl of great price. I have hallowed this house, which thou hast built, to put my name there forever, and mine eyes and mine heart shall be there perpetually. 1 Kings 9, verse 3. What a wonderful blessing it is to see temples being built at an increasing rate all over the world. We rejoice with members of the church as new temples are dedicated in their areas. We hope all people will treasure the temple and not fall prey to a mistake described by President Boyd K. Packer, president of the Quorum of the 12 Apostles. In his parable of the pearl and the box, he related that a craftsman made a beautiful box to display a pearl of great price. When people came to see the pearl, however, they admired the box instead. Of course, the pearl of great price within the temple includes the ordinances, covenants, and promised blessings we can receive only in the temple. As Elder David A. Bednar of the Quorum of the 12 Apostles teaches in this issue, everything

0: that is learned and all that is done in latter-day temples emphasize Heavenly Father's great plan of happiness, the divinity of Jesus Christ, and his role as our Savior. The covenants received and the ordinances performed in temples are essential to the sanctifying of our hearts and for the ultimate exaltation of God's sons and daughters. As you read Elder Bednar's article and the testimonies of members following it, we invite you to remember the covenants you have made in the temple. If it has been a while since you attended the temple, we invite you to return and again feel the joy and peace found in the house of the Lord. If you have not yet been to the temple, we invite you to prepare yourself to be endowed with power from on high. Doctrine and Covenants 38, verse 32. Signed, Elder Kevin R. Duncan of the 70, Executive Director of the Temple Department. Read by Scott Christopher.
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4: As I got into junior high, into those teenage years, my self-esteem really started to struggle. I was trying to find out who I was, and I got involved with drinking and drugs. I felt like it was making me happy. So I kept going until I was hooked. One day, my father called me out of the blue and said, "Son, I've got a lump in my brain." And 11 months later, he had passed away. My father was my rock. He was my foundation. And so when he passed away of cancer, I didn't know what to do. It was like part of me died as well. I was a full-blown alcoholic. I was waking up in the morning wishing that I didn't exist. It wasn't that I would just die and move on. I wanted God to get rid of me. I thought he had made a mistake in creating me and that I was worthless. And the thought had crossed my mind several times of ending my life, and I didn't think there was a way out. There's a picture of Christ that my father drew. And this picture has always been part of me in my life. I took this picture with me everywhere I went. And I had the thought come into my mind, "Mike, get down on your knees and say a prayer." I slowly got on my knees. I had no idea what to say. The only thing that I could get out of my mouth, the only words that I could get out were, "Help me. Help me." And as soon as those words left my lips, I felt his embrace, and I knew that he loved me. I knew that I was worth something to him. I decided I was going to go back to church, and I tried really hard. But the habit was still there. At that point, I felt like I could forgive other people, but I couldn't forgive myself. 2 weeks after going back to church for the first time, I just purchased the scooter. My girlfriend, Alicia, and I were hit head on. It was bad. We didn't have helmets on, and Alicia broke her neck and back in several places. I broke my skull in 3 places and had traumatic brain injuries, and I was in a coma. And 3 days after the accident, I woke up from my coma. There was a lot of healing that needed to be done. As I was laying in bed, I had a very distinct and very real feeling come to me. In the scriptures, there's a verse that says, "You're spared by the prayers of the righteous." And I knew that because of the faith of those around me and because of the love of those around me, that I was spared. As I got out of the hospital and as I started to rehabilitate, I started to go to LDS 12-step meetings and I started to get myself committed to the Lord. It is by the grace of God that I was in that accident. And it's not something I'd ever want to go through again, and I'm glad it's in the past. But that accident spared me. That accident gave me the circumstances that I need to start to humble myself and to look to Him again. And as I looked to my Savior, He came to me and He redeemed me. He saved my soul where I didn't think it could be saved anymore.
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10: Hi, I'm Tim Taggart. Today we're visiting with President Lee and Sister Holly Van Dam, who have recently returned from serving as mission president in the China-Hong Kong mission. It's a delight to have you with us today.
11: Thank you.
10: And welcome home, by the way. You returned just a few weeks ago, and I'm sure you're having an interesting transition back into normal life after your mission experience.
11: It really is interesting. Quite a transition.
10: Well, explain, if you will, give us just a little bit of background about you and your family before the mission experience. Who are you? And then let's talk a little bit about your mission. Sister Van Dam.
12: Okay. We have two daughters, Brooke and Mindy. They're both married. And so we told them along with their families. Brooke is married to Jeff Sheets, and our daughter Mindy is living in Oklahoma and is married to Kelly Blake. And they were excited for us to be missionaries, and our little grandchildren are. And it puts a special effort into prayers for little grandchildren to know that Grandma and Grandpa are on a mission. So that was special.
10: Neat. And you were called to the a mission in one of the most beautiful cities in the entire world. Tell us a little bit about the mission. I think most people are familiar, at least visually, with the picture of the city of Hong Kong and Kowloon and the harbor. But how far did your mission extend, and what are the description of your mission?
11: And the China-Hong Kong mission includes Hong Kong, which is Hong Kong Island and Kowloon and the New Territories. It also includes Macau. Macau is a special administrative region of China, as is Hong Kong. So those are the two main areas of the mission. We do not proselyte in mainland China, so our mission covers Hong Kong and Macau.
10: Mm-hmm. So how many missionaries do you have, and how many stakes do you have in your mission?
11: Yeah, we are authorized to have 152 missionaries. These missionaries come from many different lands, and we speak a number of languages within the mission. There are 4 stakes in Hong Kong, as well as a large international district. And then there are also 2 branches that are mission branches. They're not part of a stake or a district.
10: So you had ecclesiastical responsibilities beyond the mission president assignment and watching over the church.
11: Yes.
10: Uh-huh. Well, sounds like an exciting experience, and with your missionaries and with the mission in Hong Kong. Now, did you serve a mission in Hong Kong as a young man?
11: I did. I was called to the Southern Far East Mission, which was a 2.5-year mission. And at that time, the mission covered all of Southeast Asia, including the Philippines. Mm. We only had missionaries, though, in 3 areas at that time, in Hong Kong, in Taiwan, and in the Philippines. And during the time I was there, Thailand was open for missionary work, as was Singapore. And so I was assigned to serve in Hong Kong and learned Cantonese. And then the last few months of my mission, I went to Singapore as that was opened up.
10: Terrific. I think Asia is one of the most exciting areas of the church growth. And I don't know that the members understand how exciting things are. What are the differences that you've seen from when you were there as a missionary the first time and now coming back to a more mature church in Hong Kong?
11: Hong Kong at that time, of course, was a British Crown colony, and so it was very much administered by the British, with the Chinese not having a major role in the administration of the colony. Fascinating place. Right on the edge of China, but at that time it was the Cultural Revolution with Chairman Mao. And so the difference between then and now is like night and day. Now it's part of China. It is open, and you can travel across the border with visas. And now that same area that was one mission now has 10 missions in the Asia area, plus all of the Filipino missions. And yeah. I think there are about 15 or 16 of them.
10: Yeah. That's amazing growth and a lot of excitement occurring in those other missions as well.
11: It really is exciting. It's part of the Asia area of the church, which is has its headquarters in Hong Kong. And each of the missions within the Asia area is a fascinating mission with many interesting things happening. Mongolia, India, Singapore, Thailand.
10: Did you have an opportunity to meet with the other mission presidents during your missionary service?
12: We did. We had once a year there was a special meeting with the mission presidents, which we had 11 missions within our area, and the wives we would meet. And then 6 months later, just the mission presidents would gather together with the area presidency. Mm-hmm. And so we became very close to the other couples. We felt it was a very choice experience getting to know them.
10: And you probably had an opportunity to sense that excitement of church growth throughout that Asia area.
11: We really did. And for instance, in Mongolia, there's now a stake. It was just created this year. So each of those missions had an interesting element to it. And we're all quite different from each other. These are not typical missions. These are not like what you might typically experience. These are on the frontier of the church and are very interesting missions in the Asia area.
10: Yeah. And places like Cambodia that are having 20% growth, 25% growth per year, not many members realize the kind of explosive growth that's occurring in much of this area.
11: Exactly.
10: And dynamic leaders that are being created, because in some cases we're now having the second generation that are growing up and marrying in the temple, temples and those other sort of things.
11: Exactly. Speaking about temples, there's of course a temple in Hong Kong and a temple in Taipei. Mm-hmm. And other than that, there are no temples throughout that area. So the saints from Singapore and Thailand and India make excursions to come to Hong Kong for temple endowments.
10: Talk a little bit about the Hong Kong temple. I know it's a very unusual temple, and it's one that is special because of the way it's constructed. Talk a little bit about that.
11: It's located at number 2 Cornwall Street, which is the address the church has been at for many, many years. That was the old mission home when I was a missionary there as a young missionary. The land was so valuable that it was decided by President Hinckley to build the Hong Kong Temple there and to tear down the other structures that were on that property. So the temple is a multi-use temple. The third, fourth, and fifth floors of the temple are the actual temple. And you enter those through a different door, through a recommend desk area. The lower floors of the temple are used for a church meeting house, and that's also where we lived. We lived and had our office, had the mission office right there in that temple building at number 2 Cornwall Street.
10: That's got to be an incredible experience. Not too many people can say, I lived in the temple.
12: That's for sure.
10: Well, and there's such a beautiful spirit about that place, too, and a beautiful location. Very unusual building, but a wonderful spirit of the place.
12: People feel that when they come in, there's no doubt that there's a very special spirit there. And it was such a blessing to be able to see the saints as they traveled from so far. Many people spent days on trains or from Mongolia to come or from different places from all over the world, and we were able to meet them. They would come up. Many wanted to come up to the mission office, and they would come and get supplies or different things to take back with them. So we had a real choice experience getting to meet many people.
10: That's terrific. Is the temple becoming better known in the Hong Kong area?
11: It is. It's a significant building. The year it was built, in 1996, it won the top award as the finest new building built in Hong Kong. It was the winner of that architectural award.
10: That's a phenomenal city with phenomenal architecture.
11: Mm-hmm. So it's quite well known, although when you say to a cab driver, take me to the temple, you've got to remember how many Buddhist temples there are in Hong Kong. So you have to be more specific. But they especially recognize the angel Moroni on top of the temple. Mm-hmm. Although they call it
12: the golden doll.
11: The golden doll.
10: Interesting.
11: So it's fairly well known, and it really is a wonderful location.
10: Oh, that's marvelous. And as part of that becoming established and becoming well known, the area office in Hong Kong is quite a interesting building and in a prominent place as well. Can you tell us about that?
11: Yes, it's on the island across the harbor on the island in the Wan Chai area. It's a marvelous new building. It's 12 or 13 stories tall, has three chapels in the building, many, many classrooms, and then also has the administrative offices for the Asia area in that building. Very, very busy building, wonderful building.
10: And it's multi-use as well.
12: Every day of the week that building is being used in multi ways. There's church actually going on a three-hour block every day of the week there with a lot of Indonesian and Filipino members of the church who have only one day off. They'll gather in that building and have a three-hour block of meetings.
10: Wow. I didn't know that.
12: No.
10: That's terrific.
11: Yeah. On Tuesday, Wednesday, Thursday, Friday, Saturday, there's a block of meetings held, a full block including sacrament meeting, for those members who only have that as their day off. And then on Sunday, there are additional meetings for other branches and wards in that building.
10: And that's where the area presidency has their offices. It's an interesting building because it has kind of a church look on the top of the building, but it's in such a prominent place in downtown Hong Kong.
11: It is. Yeah, it's right next to the Wan Chai Police Station. Right across the street, a block or two from the Hong Kong Convention Center. It does have a steeple on top of it, so if you step back and look at it, it looks somewhat like a church building.
12: Yeah. Well, President Van Dam, you stood out in front one day and counted how many buses stopped in front.
11: Oh, yeah.
12: How many were there?
11: There are bus stops in front of the building. It's on Gloucester Road, a very busy main thoroughfare, and there are something like 35 bus routes that all stop in front of that building.
10: You know, you see the hand of the Lord in all of this, and you see the church coming out of obscurity and out of darkness. What a blessing to be a part of all that. Talk a little bit about the role that you have, Sister Van Dam, as you began your experience as mission president and companion. I don't know that many of our listeners understand. First of all, this is such an unusual calling because you get to do it together. You're both called and set apart, and you get to work together really closely for the whole 3 years. Tell us a little bit about this experience and about your role as a wife to the mission president.
12: Well, it was a blessing. It was a blessing to work together and to be together. I was prepared to handle some of the health issues that would come up with missionaries, and so I thought that did keep me very, very busy. I had a lot more to deal with, though, than just colds and flus. We had a little bit of everything. We had a lot of hospital visits. We had a lot of doctor appointments with missionaries. So I did keep busy with that. I also had a lot of missionaries come in and just want to visit. A lot of them just needed a mom. And there were some missionaries I hardly heard from because they weren't going to call me with a cold or sore throat. The others, some I heard from almost daily with little bits and pieces of things they needed help with just as a... And then I also had some coming in very teary-eyed, needing to talk about many issues. And that was when I really felt the hand of the Lord in my calling, as I would hear myself visiting with sometimes sister missionaries, and I'd think, I said that. That was good. And sometimes they'd come back to me later and say, well, I remember you said that, and I didn't remember saying that. But Heavenly Father really blessed me immensely with things that I needed to say and do. There were times, though, that, you know, missionaries usually spend time always together with a companion. And I had one fun experience as I was going to the market, and I was going up an escalator, and I heard a man in front of me really in a loud voice talking. And so I looked up, and I realized he was talking to me, but he was talking in Chinese, and I didn't know what he was saying, but I could tell he was angry. And finally, as he got off the escalator, he turned back and said, always two, always two. And he knew. I don't know if he was a member of the church or not, but he knew. And he recognized that missionaries go hand in hand and they're together, that there should always be two. And I tried to say, oh, I know where my companion is. He's interviewing today. he's busy interviewing, but he knew. Missionaries needed to be two. Well,
10: and missionaries have help keeping the rules from others around. And sometimes as mission president, you get information from all sorts of interesting sources about your missionaries because they're pretty visible.
12: Yes, they are.
10: One of the great experiences that I think almost every missionary has is zone conference, and where the mission president and his companion have an opportunity to teach the doctrines and teach the gospel from the scriptures, and also to help in the training experience for these young men and young women, as well as the senior couples, to learn their role and responsibility. How did you handle zone conferences, and what were some of your experiences with that?
11: Certainly, some of our favorite memories of our mission are the zone conferences that we had. Hong Kong's a very compact place, so we had the opportunity of gathering our missionaries together quite often. So rather than have small separate zone conferences, we were able to, on occasion, to have all of the missionaries come together, or half of them come on one day and half on another day. And so we were able to meet with them.
12: Multi-zone conferences.
11: Yeah, have multi-zone conferences, mm-hmm. and able to meet with them. And Sister Van Dam played a major role in helping plan those things. In fact, one of the highlights of those conferences was Sister Van Dam's timely tips. Sister Van Dam enjoys writing poems, and in order to teach the missionaries certain things, she would write up poems and then have kind of act out and display things so that the missionaries could learn some things. One of them, for instance, was a timely tip about ingrown toenails. So she wrote a poem about that. We had a large foot from a costume shop that... we used
12: that President Van Dam had hanging over, and it was all bloody. And
11: yeah, we used that to help illustrate about toenails. So we enjoyed doing that. And Sister Van Dam played a big role in all of that.
10: You know, there probably a lot of people don't realize what a major problem ingrown toenails are. You know, if the missionaries would just leave them alone, it'd be one thing. But because when they become a big problem, they can't go out and walk. And if you can't walk, you can't do anything.
12: That's true.
10: As a missionary.
12: That's why we highlighted that yeah. special six-week time.
11: Another timely tip had to do with cracking knuckles. We realized as we arrived there that everybody was cracking their knuckles all the time. Mm-hmm. And so Sister Van Dam put together a poem and a timely tip to help them understand about not cracking knuckles as missionaries.
10: Well, and training 19-year-olds to be emissaries of the Lord is an interesting challenge, because you don't necessarily come by it naturally. Even when you have a great testimony, it doesn't mean that culturally and socially you automatically have quiet dignity that descends upon you. So it's
11: exactly.
10: A challenge.
11: Exactly. Yeah. We did have lots of different cultures together. We had missionaries from Hong Kong itself, mm-hmm. or from Macau, or Australia, Canada, England, United States, Thailand, Pakistan. And it was interesting as they get together and they have to blend their cultures and mm-hmm. get along with each other and do the work together.
10: What a great experience. And also, what a great opportunity to create leaders for the future church.
11: And that's one of the significant things, to see the transformation that takes place in these young men and young women over a period of a year and a half for the young women and 2 years for the young men is just remarkable. Preach my gospel is an important part of that. Missionaries have leadership opportunities as they serve, and they are different people at the end of their mission than they were as they started their mission.
10: And I think one of the most important aspects of the missionary program is the foundational learning that takes place in the scriptures daily, and then teaching the gospel regularly, but also having the opportunity to learn those leadership skills that you learn in the mission field that can have an impact the rest of your life, especially in areas of the emerging church.
11: Exactly. We had one young man who was not a natural leader at the beginning of his mission, but by the end of the mission, he'd made great progress. After he returned home, he was a Hong Kong missionary. He became a ward mission leader and became one of the finest ward mission leaders that we had among the units of the church in Hong Kong and Macau. He would not have been able to do that had he not served the mission.
10: Well, and as a mission president, that's the kind of thing that you delight in, is when you see your return missionaries doing well and fulfilling their role and responsibility in the kingdom.
11: Exactly.
10: It's a real joy. Talk to us a little bit about the Preach My Gospel book and about its impact. I know many of the members don't realize the real change in the mission program of the church and in the missionaries of the church because of the inspired Preach My Gospel book and program.
12: Preach My Gospel is an inspired book. I have a testimony that it is a wonderful guide for families and for teachers, for all members of the church, not just missionaries. And as we went through Preach My Gospel often and taught from it, we would center our trainings from Preach My Gospel. I know that that can be effective in wards and stakes today, too. Almost any lesson that you prepare can have a little bit of information, foundation found in Preach My Gospel. That's a wonderful book.
11: I agree. Preach My Gospel is a wonderful tool. It came out a little bit before we began in 2006, and so we had the opportunity of having it for our entire mission, and it is a marvelous book. There's a chapter on Christ-like attributes, and what a great thing to teach young men and young women how to become like Christ and have them focus on that. It also has wonderful information about every aspect of the gospel that can bless not only a missionary's life, but as Sister Van Dam said, a family's life. When we arrived there, we realized that the missionaries themselves had a fairly good understanding of Preach My Gospel, but the members didn't. It was rather new, mm-hmm. new to them. So we developed what we called Preach My Gospel Bowl. We held competitions between the various wards and branches, and the competition consisted of questions that came from Preach My Gospel. These were multiple choice questions, true or false questions, fill in the blank questions, and we encouraged the members to study, and then they formed teams, and then they had competition amongst themselves, and we saw great progress take place in their understanding of Preach My Gospel, as we did Preach My Gospel Bowl each year while we were there.
10: That's neat. That's exciting and fun. Fun for the missionaries and fun for the members as well.
12: We weren't going to do it the last year because we thought, oh, it'll be just right before we leave. But all the stake presidents came back and asked us, oh, please, will you do it one more time? So they enjoyed it. And the difference between the first year and the last year was phenomenal. They had learned and studied and practiced, and our missionaries were sort of their coaches mm-hmm. on the ward and branch teams, and so
10: It keeps the missionaries sharp as well.
12: Oh, yes.
11: In fact, the missionaries felt a little bit bad. We had it for the members, and then the missionaries said, well, we want to have our own Preach My Gospel Bowl. So we developed a separate set of questions just for the missionaries so that they could also have a Preach My Gospel Bowl.
10: The more advanced
11: questions. And more advanced questions. A member's question would be something like, who was the second president of the church?
10: Uh-huh.
11: And that's contained in Preach My Gospel.
10: Mm-hmm.
11: For the missionaries, the question would be something more like, which president of the church served the longest? And again, that information is right out of Preach My Gospel.
10: Oh, that's fun. That's terrific. Yeah. What difference has it made in teaching? I know when I was a young missionary, we had the six discussions where you memorized and you memorized every statement, and you basically went through the memorized recitation of the lessons. You probably had the same experience. How has that changed?
11: It really has changed, and it's a remarkable change. Missionaries truly do teach by the Spirit. Not that we didn't when we were younger missionaries. Even though we memorized, we still felt like we were led by the Spirit in our teaching. But now the planning of the lessons is a very carefully done thing by the missionary and his or her companion, and there's a lot of inspiration that takes place in what needs to be taught so that we're always teaching to the needs of the investigator, and so that there's truly a spirit of conversion and of commitment in the lessons that's taking place.
10: Yeah. I think really the same kind of things that Preach My Gospel teaches were kind of natural with great teachers in all ages of the world that truly understood the doctrines and taught by the Spirit. It just more formalizes it so that any missionary who really applies themselves can learn those principles of teaching by the Spirit and teaching to the needs, like you mentioned, of the investigators rather than following a set course.
11: Mm-hmm. Exactly.
10: Not by the Spirit. Oh, that's terrific. Well, this is Into All the World on the Mormon Channel. I'm Tim Taggart. We've been visiting with President Lee and Sister Holly Van Dam, who have recently returned from the China-Hong Kong mission. There are so many opportunities that we have to see the change and the growth in investigators as they come into the church. Are there a couple of conversion experiences that come to mind as you think about your last 3 years in the mission field?
11: Let me tell you about an experience two sisters had. One evening they were thinking about where they ought to go and who they ought to talk to. And they were very prayerful about this and very sought the Spirit on this. And the senior companion said that she felt impressed that they would meet a girl named Dora in front of the church at 7 o'clock. And her companion, the junior companion, who was quite new, kind of laughed at that and said, this is Hong Kong. This is China. There are no people here named Dora. And the senior companion said, I'm sorry, but I have this feeling that we're going to meet a girl named Dora. So they went out that evening, and they looked, and they searched, and they met people, and did not find Dora. But a day or two later, their telephone rang, and another set of sisters was on the phone saying that they had been out in front of the chapel, and they had started talking to a young lady who was very interested, wanted to be taught more. This young lady was not in their area, so they were calling to transfer her over to this other sister's companionship. So the sisters took all information down, and they said, by the way, what's her name? And they said, her name is Dora. And a few months later, Dora was baptized and became a member of the church. So I think the principle is that missionaries have faith, and that the direction they get is very specific sometimes,
10: mm-hmm.
11: and that Preach My Gospel is a document that teaches that. It says that the Lord will lead you to them, or he will lead them to you. And missionaries with faith believe that and understand that the Lord can bring people, specific people,
10: mm-hmm.
11: into your life and to bring specific people into the gospel.
10: That's terrific. And a neat story. What's the main way the missionaries have of finding people in Hong Kong? I know there are so many high-rise buildings. And when we talk about high-rise buildings in Hong Kong, they're really high. And they rise a lot. And I'm sure there's a lot of building security and other things that makes it very difficult to... you can't exactly knock every door in Hong Kong behind the buildings. How do they find
12: that people? That is so true. Missionaries in Hong Kong mostly are finding on the streets. Mm-hmm. They are not going door to door unless they're serving out in the new territories, which is further out. But most of the, just like you said, they are security guards. And so they're out there finding and trying to, what we call, pull back members of the or people that they meet back to a church or a park or a bench or some place to sit down, but they're very, very good at that. The transportation system in Hong Kong is phenomenal. It's there are trains and boats and buses, and they are very, very good at going on those and going and talking to everybody. And, of course, Preach My Gospel wants you to talk to everybody that you meet, and so they do that. And we've been on the trains with them a lot of times as they turn and talk to the people next to them and invite them with simple questions, ask them about their families and get them talking, and then the people become interested. And time and time again, we've heard myriad of stories of where people will follow the missionaries back to the church. It always just amazes me that they'll do that, but they will follow them back because they felt something and wanted to learn more about the gospel of Jesus Christ.
10: Yeah, that impression of the Spirit that touches people's lives and hearts is so often the beginning, but it's also how they grow and gain their testimonies as they go along.
11: The people of Hong Kong are very busy people. If you were to go to Hong Kong, you would just come away with the impression that they're always hurrying somewhere. No one's ever standing still. And so somehow the missionaries have to get people to stop long enough to listen. And so a lot of training is done on how to do that. And as Sister Van Dam has mentioned, on the trains, the MTR, the subway system, out on the streets, missionaries are expert in talking to people and getting them to stop and listen just long enough to hear a message.
10: Yeah, and feel something and hopefully pursue it.
11: Mm-hmm.
10: And I'm sure that there are experiences in which investigators have contact with several missionaries over a period of time before they finally will listen.
11: And that's true.
10: Yeah.
11: When I was a young missionary, we typically would go to these big resettlement buildings. We'd start at the top floor of the building, and we would knock on every door and just come down through that building and see many, many people in their homes. Missionaries today in Hong Kong and Macau can't do that. For the most part, they can't get into those buildings, so it's different. You do it out on the street, and it needs to be done with the help of the members.
10: Mm-hmm.
11: Members can help refer their friends, their family members, their neighbors, so the members are critical part of the missionary work in the China Hong Kong mission.
10: And that's terrific. And that's the way the success happens and sticks, when they bring their friends and when they continue to fellowship and love them after they've joined the church.
11: Right. And that continuation after they join the church is such a critical thing. We tried to teach the missionaries and help them understand that the baptism is just part of a process that leads to the temple.
10: Mm-hmm.
11: And that if we just think in terms of baptizing people and then moving on, then we really aren't doing what needs to be done. And Preach My Gospel teaches that very effectively as well. And so we need to make sure everything is done to keep those people involved, make sure they have a calling, make sure they have friends, and to nurture them and help them so that they can come to the temple.
10: Are there some cultural issues that help in the both Chinese as well as other Asian cultures that help with that family connection and thinking about those things that makes it a little bit easier for the missionaries and the church and the family?
11: Yeah, the family thing is a critical thing. The Chinese culture as well as other Asian cultures are very interesting when it comes to families, and so that aspect of the gospel always gets their attention and is always a very strong part of what we try to present two people. Temple works interesting there. If you were to talk to the temple president in Hong Kong, it is interesting that endowments are being done for people whose birth dates are, what's the earliest we heard? Centuries before Christ. When Chinese do genealogical work, when they do family history work and then bring names to the temple, they're not people, they're not families' names that were baptized in 1850 or something. These are people that are baptized in 320 AD or 200 BC. And so there's a wonderful connection there between families and temple work.
10: Wow. Because of that connection with the ancestors and the records that mm-hmm. they keep within their family.
11: It also presents a little bit of a problem. They worship their ancestors. Mm-hmm. And so when someone becomes a member of the church, there's some family resistance to that because now you're taught to worship the Lord. Mm-hmm. And we found ourselves needing to help the families of converts understand that even though they don't worship their ancestors anymore, they still respect their ancestors. Mm-hmm. And they still can do things to honor their ancestors, but we cannot quite worship them the way that they might do if they were not members of the church.
10: Yeah. What are the cultural things with the religious background, another thing of people? I've always found it fascinating, the kind of mixture of Confucianism and Taoism and Buddhism and other things. What are the things that the missionaries meet like that that have an influence?
11: Yeah, it's interesting that way. All of those philosophies and religions mix together in what people think and believe in those areas. And so sometimes they don't particularly have a religion as much as they have a philosophy of life that's based on Buddhism or Confucianism, all mixed in with ancestor worship and whatever. The principles of many of those philosophies are very much like the principles of the gospel. So that's a nice connection. But they, you know, most of Hong Kong and Macau are non-Christian, traditional beliefs, and certainly are not interested in Western religion very much. And so you have to be careful how you present it to them.
12: It's their way of life, though. It's a good way of life for them, where they're doing good things and they're honoring people that have died, and they're good people. They're very family-oriented. They love to gather together, especially to eat. They go out to eat with their families every holiday, and there are many, many, many holidays in Hong Kong, and they love to be with their families, even when they don't always see eye to eye with them. It's mm-hmm. so it's a good way of life for them, but not the best. They don't have all the truth.
10: Yeah.
12: So
11: they're so interested in education, making sure the children are educated well, that it's difficult for young members of the church to go on missions. Their families, if their families are not LDS, it's difficult for the families to accept that. They see that as a time of wasting your life to leave for a year and a half or 2 years, and so the family support often is not there as they go on missions. We had one young missionary who served with us from Hong Kong. It was a young sister, and the day she left on her mission, the family just ignored her, would not say goodbye to her, would not help her pack or do anything. And the entire mission she served, she had no support from her family. Yeah. And as she returned home at the end of her mission, it was like they didn't welcome her or do anything like that.
10: Yeah. And what's so interesting is that the growth that occurs during that period of their mission is greater than could ever be achieved at any university or college or anything else. You're so engaged in life and teaching and growing.
11: Yeah. Maybe something could be learned from that. Here are the missionaries who come from the Wasatch Front. Their families are very supportive, and they send them packages every month or something. Maybe they could be sending letters and packages to these other missionaries as well who yeah. don't get things from their parents. Make sure that when you send your missionary something, you send enough so that the missionary can share it with his or her companion
10: yeah.
11: and involve them in it as well.
10: That's a great idea, and oftentimes parents don't realize there are so many different missionaries from different situations that often never receive even a letter, let alone packages and goodies and those other sort of things. And for some missionaries, Christmas is a very difficult time because while other missionaries are glutted with things from their ward and friends and young men and young women and everything else, that others really have nothing.
11: Yep. And just a thought that came to mind, too, about communicating with missionaries. Missionaries, of course, are allowed each preparation day to read emails from their family.
10: Mm-hmm.
11: Emails are wonderful. It's a great way to communicate with the families. But we found that in addition to emails, what really meant a lot to missionaries were letters, actual letters that were mailed and that you could touch and open up and read.
10: Yeah.
12: A lot of our missionaries, particularly those from Hong Kong, a lot of the parents were not involved in having computers at home, and so they did not receive emails either. And so a lot of our missionaries, we encouraged them to write home every week.
10: Yeah.
12: So they would write home. And we saw many, many instances where our missionaries, as they would write home, would see a change of heart in their families. Those families and parents who were not supportive at all of their missionary leaving, but by this constant communication, weekly communication from a missionary who has the Spirit and who has been set apart to do this, we saw wonderful things happen in families.
10: Yeah, and just like as you share personal experiences when you're teaching the gospel that invites the Spirit, the same thing happens by letter and otherwise back home. And everyone needs to be nourished by the Spirit, and often missionaries don't think about that opportunity they have to nourish their family and friends by sharing spiritual experiences from the mission field.
11: Very true.
12: That's true.
11: Very true. We had an Elder Wu, who is a local Hong Kong missionary, and during the time he served as a missionary, his mother became a little bit interested in the church and started investigating just a bit. And when we took him home, at the end of a missionary's time, when he's a local missionary, we actually drive them back to their home and take them to their family. And for some reason, the mother didn't know when he was coming home, so she was not expecting him.
12: Till the next day.
11: Till the next day, yeah. And so we drove Elder Wu home and took his suitcases and put them in the elevator and went up the elevator to his home. And as we came to his front door, we could see through the front door that his mother was sitting at a table, and she didn't know we were coming, and she was reading the Book of Mormon.
10: Awesome.
11: And so when he came in, his mother was doing that, was reading the Book of Mormon, and shortly after his return from his mission, he baptized his mother.
10: Again, those are the best missionary stories. When you have your missionary go home and baptize their family, that's the best of all. That's great. And so much you realize that as you have strength, and that strength returns into the world and begins to build, and the missionaries are married in the temple and have children, you begin to understand why President Hinckley said the church is built over generations.
11: Yeah.
10: And President Packer said that you can gauge your success as a mission president by whether your missionary's grandchildren are married in the temple.
11: Uh-huh.
10: And that's a long-term view of things. But having your perspective from having served there as a young missionary and then come back to see the change, you can just imagine looking forward a few decades of the kind of changes that will occur in this mission and in Asia.
12: We will pray for that.
10: As the gospel grows.
12: That'll be good.
10: What are some of the things that are happening with the other areas of China that you're familiar with?
11: Very interesting. In mainland China, where there are over 1 billion people, we are not allowed to proselyte. But those who are members of the church who live in China are welcome to attend meetings. However, the meetings are kept separate between the Chinese citizens who live in China and are members, and the expatriates, the foreigners who live in China and are working there. And so we do have branches and groups throughout China for members of the church. But if you're Chinese, you cannot attend the English-speaking expatriate branch, And if you're an expatriate, you cannot attend the Chinese branch. So the people who are members of the church in China are either expatriates or Chinese people who have been baptized somewhere else. Perhaps they've come to the States or Canada or Australia to study. They become acquainted with the church and become members and then move back to China. Or perhaps they hear about it somehow, and then they are welcome to travel to Hong Kong or Macau, where we can teach them. And if they accept the gospel and accept the commitments and are willing to be baptized, then we can baptize them while they're visiting in Hong Kong or Macau. And then when they go back up into mainland China as members of the church, then they're welcome to attend the meetings there. Also, members of the church are welcome to teach their family members in mainland China and bring them into the church. And so a member of the church's family member in China can be taught by the family and can be baptized while they're living in China. And so that's an interesting part of the church. So we honor our commitment with the government there. We're one of the churches that they respect because we live by the rules. We don't go underground and try to hold secret meetings. And so we do have congregations there, and we do have visitors coming into Hong Kong and Macau quite regularly who have heard about the church and who want to be taught more and who want to be baptized.
10: Well, and the Spirit of the Lord is working with people, just like in other periods of church history where individuals have been touched through various means, where the Lord is working tiny miracles that taken together is kind of a movement, a massive movement of the Spirit of the Lord in the lives of people.
11: Yeah, and the people in mainland China, the ones who are interested in the church, are very, very faithful people. They have a very soft spirit, a very, very searching spirit. They are very interested in religion. They haven't had religion during their lives. And so they, when they start hearing these things and understanding what the gospel is, the Spirit touches them and they really are converted and they really have a nice experience and they're wonderful people to teach. I remember interviewing one lady who was ready for baptism. She'd come to Hong Kong to be taught and had been taught by the missionaries for a full day. And as I was interviewing her for baptism, I asked the question. I was a little embarrassed afterwards to even have asked it, but I said, "Do you believe the things that the missionaries have taught you are true?" And she looked at me with kind of this quizzical look, and she said, "Well, of course I do." Hmm. And it's that kind of faith that they bring with them as they're taught.
10: There's a special spirit about the Chinese people that I find intriguing. There's a goodness that radiates from their faces and their lives, and there's a receptivity there, I think, as well. If you can get past the being so completely busy, you know, and have a chance to listen.
11: Yeah. One of the great events is when these people who have become baptized go back into China and then a year later come back to Hong Kong with their families and are sealed in the temple and take out their endowments.
10: What a great blessing, you know, and a privilege to be able to have a temple in that land and to see those ordinances touching families and in many ways fulfilling the desires of all of those ancestors through all of those generations that have been moved by a spirit of family connection that's been an inspired spirit and now seeing fulfillment in ordinances and covenants.
12: Mm-hmm. Mm-hmm. There's a wonderful foundation of the church that is being built and brought up right now in mainland China.
10: Yeah. We're on the Mormon Channel. The program is Into All the World. I'm Tim Taggart, and we're visiting with President and Sister Van Dam, who have recently returned from the China-Hong Kong mission, and it's a real pleasure to be able to visit.
11: Our pleasure.
10: There are so many interesting cultural issues, I think, with Asia. We don't often think about the fact that so many of our doctrines are non-Western, per se. For instance, the concept of Zion, being of one heart and one mind, dwelling in righteousness, this cooperative feeling that was so much an essence of the early pioneers as they worked together in unity and harmony, is really in opposition to the Western cultural rugged individualism and self-centeredness and everything about the one. And I've often wondered if there won't be a major acceptance of the gospel because of those parts of the gospel that are really more Eastern culture than they are Western culture.
11: I think you're exactly right. This whole concept of do unto others as you would have them do unto you is certainly not a Western idea, not just our idea. Very broad. Many of those types of teachings that the gospel has are very compatible with the thinking of the people in Asia.
10: Yeah, and there seems to be a receptiveness among those that are willing to listen with the gospel that the Spirit has root in their lives.
11: Exactly.

0: course?
1: Many missionaries' lives changed. All of the missionaries' lives changed as they came. It was interesting to watch them as they came off the airplane, and they were so excited coming from an MTC, and then to watch them, they thought they were confident. They thought they were ready to go. And I used to tell them, well, you've just landed, but get ready for takeoff, because now we're ready, really ready to take off on this mission experience. And to watch them as they progressed, we would hold a trainer-trainee meeting 2 weeks after they arrived. It was interesting to watch them after they'd been there for 2 weeks, where they sort of came a little bit more humbled after they had been around the people and realized, oh, I don't know as much as I thought I did. And they were, some of them were very, very discouraged. And some thought maybe they wanted to go home, but they didn't really. But they would work hard, and as they prayed and were prayerful and seek the guidance of the Spirit, they would grow and progress. There were several that I can think of, one in particular who just didn't want to go out and talk to people. Just, it was too frightened, very frightened, just couldn't do that. And to the point where he just would make his companions stay in the apartment with him all day. And finally we worked with him and worked with him. President Van Damme did a lot of counseling with him. And to see a young man like that complete his mission, he just completed his mission, and knowing that he was able to do that will help him for the rest of his life. Yeah. He gained confidence that he didn't think he had.
0: Yeah. Learning you can trust not just in your own skills, but trust in the Lord, and you'll be okay.
2: We learned that the length of time that missionaries serve is the correct length of time. Hmm. It seems that it takes a good 2-year mission for a young man to have the full experience and to become what he needs to become. And the same thing for a young woman. It takes about 1.5 years for her. If a young man's mission was just 1 year long, he would not learn all of the lessons he needs to learn. We're grateful that they don't have the option sometimes of just getting back on a plane after a few weeks and going back home, because they haven't caught Yeah. all of the Spirit yet. And so they it's good that you can work with them and keep helping them so that they can become adjusted to missionary work. And it's wonderful to see a missionary who comes and is a bit homesick and doesn't have too many skills and doesn't get along very well. It's wonderful to see, after a period of months, a great transformation take place, where they're not just on a mission, but now they are a missionary.
0: Yeah. And their lives become so outward-centered, thinking of their companions and their investigators and the members, and their whole life is spent thinking of others.
2: Yeah. And some of those are the ones that have the very hardest time at the end of the mission going home.
0: Yeah.
2: They miss it the most, because they really have been converted to missionary work.
0: Yeah. Yeah. And what an enriching experience. Well, we've loved our time that we've had to visit together. I think, in conclusion, we'd love if we could, President Van Damme, if you wouldn't mind sharing with us your testimony, and then Sister Van Damme, if you'd share your testimony with us, and then we'd like to conclude, President, if you'd share your testimony with us in Cantonese.
2: Okay. I'm so grateful for the church. It's been the critical part of my life ever since I was a young person. I am so grateful for the experiences I've had, for the upbringing that I've had. Through mission experiences and other experiences, I know that these things are true, and I know that Heavenly Father loves us, and that this is a wonderful plan, a divine plan, that helps us know about our Savior and His atonement, and about the purpose of our life. And I know these things are true. And I say this in the name of Jesus Christ. Amen.
0: Amen.
1: Amen. Well, I am so grateful to my Heavenly Father for this opportunity to have served in the China-Hong Kong mission. My life was changed. I won't be the same. We served with 408 missionaries in total. And they all just are now our missionary sons and daughters. Through this experience, now I left having a testimony and a strong testimony of the gospel, but it's interesting.

0: interesting to see that miracles do happen every day. We saw miracles, not only in our own lives, but with our missionaries. I'm so grateful for the gift of the Holy Ghost, who led and guided me particularly every day in the things that I had to do. I am so grateful for my Savior, and learning more about the atonement and how that can help us in our lives and helped missionaries and the members there and non-members. We're so grateful for the priesthood, and I'm so grateful to have been able to see the priesthood in action and to serve with President Van Dam and to watch him be instrumental in the thoughts, the thought process, how it would come through prayer. I'm so grateful for that opportunity. And I know that we can still see miracles in our lives every day if we look for them. They're there. And as we live our lives in according to thy will, that we'll be able to have his hand in our lives. I'm so grateful for President Monson. People were amazed to think that we followed a prophet of the Lord, and to know that we have a living prophet was an interesting aspect to the Chinese people. But I'm so grateful for President Monson and all of our general authorities. We were blessed to have some apostles visit us there, and what a growing and learning experience that was, as we were able to, as missionaries, hear their counsel and advice in our lives. And I will forever want to continue on. So I just want to leave my testimony that I know that God lives, and that his Son, Jesus Christ, lived here upon the earth for us and died for us also. And I say this in the name of Jesus Christ. Amen.
1: Amen.
2: 我今日好高兴有这个机会。 作我的见证，我好爱嗰啲香港教友同埋传教士。我知道呢间耶稣基督后期圣徒教会系神真实嘅教会。我知道摩尔门经、圣经同埋其他嘅经文系神嘅说话。我好爱我嘅教主耶稣基督。我敢讲系奉耶稣基督嘅名，阿门。
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6: 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By Shekel Wardley Herbert, Church Magazines. When we are faced with so many different paths in life, how can we know we are on the path Heavenly Father wants us to take? Have you ever been paralyzed when faced with a decision? In moments like these, it can be easy to think, what if I make the wrong choice and fail to accomplish the work Heavenly Father desires me to do in this life? We are often told that Heavenly Father can guide us in our journey through mortality. But how do we follow President Russell M. Nelson's counsel to choose to let God prevail in our lives, to choose to let God be the most powerful influence in our lives, while still making our own decisions? Does Heavenly Father dictate where we will go, or what we will do, or what our life will look like from day to day? Of course, while God does have a great plan of happiness that makes it possible for us to return to live with him again, he doesn't control every aspect of our lives. He wants us to choose for ourselves when it comes to our life expectations and ambitions. Here are a few things to remember when considering that truth. Agency is a gift. Because we face numerous potential paths in life, agency can seem scary or overwhelming. Sometimes I've been so afraid of making the wrong decision that I have felt stuck, unable to move forward in life or progress. But as I've learned to trust in Heavenly Father and in myself, I've learned to appreciate this gift of choice. See 2 Nephi chapter 2, verse 16. Even with our agency, we should always counsel with Heavenly Father about our big life-changing decisions and what His will may be. As we do so, He can help direct us toward good paths. As Henry Jeffrey R. Holland of the Quorum of the 12 Apostles taught, we must be careful not to miss the hand of the Lord when it is offered, when it is His desire to assist. But when we are living righteously, He also trusts us to use our agency wisely and to follow our righteous ambitions to find joy as we move along the covenant path. We can choose to accept opportunities. I have a friend who chose not to serve a mission because of some personal struggles. Years later, he felt puzzled and disheartened every time he read a line in his patriarchal blessing that said he would have the opportunity to serve a mission. He felt like he had messed up what God had in store for him and was often filled with shame and uncertainty about the future. But as he prayerfully pondered the situation, he realized that the key word in his patriarchal blessing was opportunity. Heavenly Father invites us to obey Him and to choose good opportunities throughout all seasons of life. And what if we miss an opportunity, or we don't accept all of His invitations? Thankfully, because of our Savior, there will be more opportunities for service and development throughout our lives. Heavenly Father is a God of forgiveness and love. As the prophet Isaiah taught, "Let him return unto the Lord, and He will have mercy upon him, and to our God, for He will abundantly pardon." Isaiah chapter 55, verse 7. Whether another chance for opportunities includes repenting and returning to the covenant path, or simply having a change of heart and allowing God to prevail once again in our lives, know that, as Elder Thierry K. Matumbo of the 70 taught, when we choose to follow Christ, we choose to be changed. My friend may not have served a mission, but he has deepened his faith in Christ and his willingness to act on opportunities and callings given to him, and he has found joy and fulfillment in making good decisions and allowing God to guide him. Be flexible and seek revelation. I think a lot of us grow up having a step-by-step outline for our lives. Take me, for example. I planned on working in the medical field, getting married by the time I was 21, and having a bunch of kids before age 30, all while raising my perfect family in the gospel and living a blissfully joyful and unbothered life. Cue the laughter. This is where life has actually taken me as I have trusted myself to make good decisions, seized opportunities, followed promptings, and let God prevail. I am a writer. The sight of blood and needles makes me squeamish. I didn't get married until I was 27 and in the middle of a pandemic. And I married someone I had known for almost 10 years, even though I had dated other people during that time. I struggle with a painful chronic illness that can make life hard sometimes. This illness has also led to infertility, making the possibility of children a big question mark. As I have turned to Heavenly Father for guidance, I have found joy in my circumstances, despite how drastically my life has differed from my original expectations, and I have faith that the future will be bright as I continue to do so. It's good to have hopes and expectations for our lives that will lead to growth and fulfillment, but being flexible and open to change in those expectations can allow us to find joy in any circumstance. Life will not always go exactly the way we want or expect, but we can exercise faith that Heavenly Father can continue to point us toward good opportunities and joy. President Russell M. Nelson taught, "Everything good in life, every potential blessing of eternal significance, begins with faith." Allowing God to prevail in our lives begins with faith that He is willing to guide us. Heavenly Father wants us to have joy. Because we are faced with so many potential paths in life, our journey will constantly take new turns. What matters is that we are remembering to counsel with Heavenly Father in our decisions, and that the path we are on is the covenant path. Letting God prevail in our lives increases His trust in us to follow a fulfilling course that will lead back to Him and to make good decisions along the way. He and Jesus Christ want us to experience joy, to choose for ourselves, to grow, and to pursue the things we love. See 2 Nephi chapter 2, verse 25. And when our life expectations go unmet, we can let God prevail by trusting in Him keeping our covenants, and acting in faith. Doing so will always lead us to more fulfillment, more happiness, and more opportunities than we ever thought possible. This has been true for me. Shekel Wardley Herbert is an editor for the Liahona and YA Weekly. You can usually find her smelling flowers, laughing with her husband, taking a long time to tell stories because she keeps getting sidetracked, getting sucked into books and podcasts, or getting distracted by cute dogs. In fact, she's just easily distracted by the beautiful things in life. She believes in the truth that with God, nothing is impossible. Discover more. You can find more articles about life not going according to plan in the Young Adult section of the January 2022 Liahona. 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
8: Well, it is exhilarating to be here with you in this room today. In some ways, it seems like we've been together here most of my life. I came here first into this room as a freshman, young, single adult, just arriving on the BYU campus. I served a mission with young single adult missionaries. And then I served in the military with YSA age soldiers. And then I came back to BYU as a 24-year-old sophomore after a 6-year summer vacation between mission and military to serve again with young single adults. I've served in presidencies of 7 elders quorum presidents, mostly of young single adults. I served in a YSA bishopric as a high counselor over a YSA ward, and then a bishop of that ward, and then in a YSA stake presidency. And then we were off to be mission leaders, where we found ourselves with a bunch of young single adult missionaries. We came home, was called again into a YSA bishopric, and then I was called to be at Area 70, where, of course, my assignment was to serve all of the YSA stakes here in Utah Valley. So it seems I'm suffering from a state of arrested development. I can't really get past my 18th birthday somehow. But what's interesting to me is that through all of those years and assignments, you've never changed. I don't know what you see when you look at me, but I look at you and I see contemporaries. It's been a great life growing up with you in rooms like this with astonishing people like those found here today. So let's talk about faith. Faith and belief are complicated things. My most recent work with children and youth has made me especially attuned to youth whose gospel moorings sometimes fray. And it's not only young people, but many among us who find ourselves sometimes unsure of the doctrines or of the narrative. We cannot judge each other for what we do and do not know, because belief and testimony comes only through gifts of the Spirit. And the gifts of the Spirit are, after all, gifts. They are highly individualized and measuredly dispensed by a Heavenly Father who knows our hearts and needs and administers to them with divine precision. Heavenly Father purposely designed and ordered our world to require us to walk in faith. He pressed into place the pieces of this sophisticated jigsaw puzzle of mortality, but held back a few of the pieces, which he keeps in his pocket to ensure that our faith is required as we come up against the edges and gaps in this puzzle's spiritual landscape. He's ensured that we will not be able to game the system by thinking our way to heaven, to discover him through provable math or science, which would obviate faith and foreclose the very purposes of mortality. I have a struggling attorney friend who recently said of the gospel, you know, it just doesn't add up. Well, his observation is fair, isn't it? The puzzle is incomplete, so it does not always add up. But this shouldn't surprise us. Even in mathematics, there are numbers like pi that are irrational, but reliably constant. I spoke once at the law school here across the street about these themes, and I'm borrowing from that talk today with permission. You don't want to really cross the law school, so I got permission. There is a principle of law that's called the doctrine of chances that applies by analogy to our mortal walk here in life. The doctrine of chances is an exception to a rule of evidence. Normally, evidence of a person's prior crimes or acts can't be considered in deciding a person's guilt in a later incident. Just because somebody committed one crime doesn't necessarily mean that he committed another. But the doctrine of chances essentially asks, what are the chances that a highly unlikely combination of such facts is mere coincidence? This doctrine arose in a 1915 trial when a husband, Mr. Smith, was accused of drowning his wife in a bath. Smith claimed that she had fainted and drowned. Now, normally under the rules of evidence, the prosecutor could not introduce evidence of Smith's prior acts. But the judge was asked essentially the question, what are the chances that it was just innocent coincidence that Smith's two prior wives had also drowned in bathtubs? Suddenly, I'm embarrassed to say, Smith's case went down the drain. And and he was summarily hanged. But when multiple overlapping sets of data form a pattern that decidedly points towards a certain conclusion, and no other explanations seem to make sense, the truthfulness of that conclusion must be considered. So I hope today to describe how recognizing such patterns leads to powerful conclusions of faith. While serving as an Area 70, I was once presiding over a Saturday adult session of state conference. During a question and answer session, a large man in blue coveralls stood up in the middle of the chapel and asked challengingly, "So have you seen God?" Well, there was an uneasy shuffle in the room. His question was inappropriate on so many levels. I thought, really, Korihor in coveralls. My first impulse was to skirt the question and to move on, but I felt the stirrings of the Spirit prompting me to consider, well, what does it mean to be an especial witness? I took a breath, and a memory suddenly flooded my mind. And so I shared an experience which I had never spoken of before. Once on a business trip, I landed in pre-dawn hours at an airport in Asia and wearily found a car and a driver. The trip would take a couple of hours, so I used my overcoat as a cushion and positioned myself in the left corner of the back seat, planning to sleep for a while. But my attention became riveted on the moonlit landscape of that exotic place with its mysterious wooded hills and shadowy open expanses. As the morning sky gradually lightened, I saw evidence of an estuary on the left and an approaching bridge. As we drove onto that bridge, I was disappointed to find that the view was blocked on both sides by tall concrete slabs that formed walls, which apparently had been erected to contain the traffic noises of the expressway. I absently stared at that wall opposite me, wondering what was beyond as we whirred by at high speed. So as we left the bridge and the barricades ended, I glanced back at the vista that I had not been able to see and noted that it was just as I had imagined, a large body of water with a forested far edge and a few boats coming and going. And I found myself leaning forward to see further behind us to confirm that through the morning fog, a large sailboat was approaching the seaway under the far edge of the bridge. Suddenly, my jet-lagged, muddled brain snapped into a moment of clarity as I wondered, how did I know to look for that sailboat? I couldn't have known it was there. But somehow, I did. Somehow, I'd been looking for it. In fact, I realized that none of what I saw in the fully revealed vista had surprised me. I seemed to know where to find the wooded outline of that far shore, the barges, the building on the distant rise. But how? It slowly dawned on me that the massive concrete wall slabs on the bridge had small gaps between them of a fraction of an inch. And as we spread across the bridge, my eyes had been fixed on the blur of gray concrete, but punctuated by minute flashes of bright light from the morning sun through those narrow slits. Slits too small for me to detect anything but bright flickers and flashes. And yet somewhere in my mind, undetected, information was transmitted in those bursts of light, which was apparently compiled and subliminally stitched together into a latent vision of what lay beyond. I knew what was there before I knew that I knew. And I would have missed the marvel of it if I had not turned back to look. So back in the state conference, I finished telling this story as much to myself as to anyone and realized that the fellow was still standing there with an arm looped through his front suspenders. "Does that help?" I asked. He shrugged absently and sat down, probably not completely satisfied. But I was filled with wonder. The Spirit had just answered my own long-standing prayer about my ministry and about my witness. I knew more than I knew I knew. As we drive through life's journey, we'll see flashes of light. The Lord promised Isaiah, "I will make darkness light before them." Think about this. Life often presents like an incessant gray wall stretching off into nowhere. But here and there, if we watch for them, flickering assurances of God's love for us become evident. "Earth's crammed with heaven," observed the poet, "and every common bush afire with God. But only he who sees takes off his shoes. The rest sit around and pluck blackberries." Clive Staples Lewis described a ride something like mine. At the time, he was a young professor and atheist teaching at Oxford between the world wars. J.R.R. Tolkien was among his best friends and a devout Christian. Over time, they spoke of religion, and the Spirit worked on young C.S. Lewis. One day, his brother gave him a ride in the sidecar of his motorcycle to a zoo that was opening in a town some distance away. Lewis later wrote, "I was driven to Whipsnade one sunny morning. When we set out, I did not believe that Jesus Christ is the Son of God. When we reached the zoo, I did." St. Augustine, perhaps the greatest mind of his age, also spoke of sudden, unexpected inspiration. Steeped in classical philosophy, he attempted to reconcile the understanding of Christianity that he had with the formal logic of his day. One day, he had an experience connecting him with heaven that caused him to dismiss his entire life's work of philosophy as so much hay. He had simply gotten it wrong. Of that experience, Augustine said simply, "My mind withdrew its thoughts from experience in order to seek for that light in which it was bathed. And thus, with the flash of a trembling glance, it arrived at that which is." I don't know what Augustine saw, but it was miraculous and it was compelling. The heavens emitted a charged glint of light that converted abstract theology into testimony. We might ask how long it takes for a testimony to ignite. Well, apparently, somewhere between the flash of a trembling glance and the time it takes to drive to the zoo. Sometimes it may take even longer. Those experiences of accumulating knowledge through flashes of intelligence are similes of my own spiritual life and probably of yours. My testimony, the reason of the hope that is in me, is a composite panorama of the countless bursts of light through an otherwise impenetrable earthly veil. I speak here of such flashes in hopes that they might bring to your mind similar glimpses that have informed your testimony, so that in those questioning moments you might remember them. While these anecdotes don't amount to proof beyond reasonable doubt, they do combine to remind me of a tangible reality of that which is, that's not always before my eyes. After my mission to the Netherlands, I was preparing to return to BYU and spent a day with my temple worker grandparents at the Oakland, California temple, seeking guidance about my future course of study and career. While sitting in a quiet ordinance room, a thought proclaimed to my mind that I should join the military. That impression could not have evoked a stronger allergic response in my soul. 2 years earlier, as a freshman here, I had nervously watched the Vietnam War draft lottery play out on the dorm television and was relieved that my birthday did not pop up until the 346th draw. Had I been born a few hours later, my number would have been 10, and I would have been on my way to Vietnam. Clearly, Heavenly Father didn't want me to be a soldier. But now, here I was sitting in the temple trying to dismiss this impression as a random thought. But I'd been a missionary, and I'd come to know what inspiration feels like. And so soon enough, after basic combat training, I found myself stationed first at Fort Stewart, Georgia, followed a year later by orders to Frankfurt, Germany. All the while, I was bewildered and a little tortured. In Georgia, I lived in an unair-conditioned cinder block room in the middle of a 30-mile swamp with 30 other soldiers. My work was unstimulating. I came to love some of my fellow soldiers, but they were living quite different lives from this newly returned missionary. The church was my refuge. I longed for Sundays and for young single adult family home evenings. Those gatherings were the bright spots of my weeks where I could recharge and be reminded of who I was. One Monday in Frankfurt, I got hung up at work, and racing to the chapel, I arrived to the church late, just after the carpool of our group of young single adults had driven away to a distant apartment across town. For me, this was a disaster. Some of you will know that the streets of Frankfurt, Germany are designed like a spider web that's been through a fire. The streets wander through each other in random disorder, crossing rivers and tram tracks and back again. Someone seemed to go out at night every night and reverse the one-way street sign so that even when you knew where you were going, you couldn't go there that way. And I remembered that a couple of months earlier, I had ridden through the dark to the same apartment, crammed in the back seat of a car, but I remembered nothing of the route. I knew only that it was many miles of tangled streets away. I drove home from the church as a sad, dejected soldier, and arriving there, I folded my arms, intending on grumbling just a little and saying, "Heavenly Father." But before I could continue with, "I'm really trying here," something of a map flashed in my head. I saw a well-lit sequence of streets starting at the church, traveled down Eckenheimer Landstrasse, through a number of intersections, around a traffic circle, left, right, left, over a bridge, more turns, onto a broad bending street in front of an apartment building. I was incredulous. There was not a chance in this world that I could drive to that place. But I returned to the church to make a faithless try and followed the route that had been impressed upon my mind. After driving perhaps 20 minutes and making about 40 uncertain decisions, I turned onto a broad street alongside of an apartment building that filled the entire length of a long, bending city block. I was stunned to see that I was pulling up to what might have been the right building. But now I had a new problem. There were several narrow tunnels through the building into the small parking areas behind that accessed stairwells up through the four floors of apartments above. Impossible, I thought. I don't know if any of those is the right drive-through, and besides, there are hundreds of apartments. But it seemed to be a miracle that I'd gotten this far, so I slowly drove past several drive-throughs and blindly turned into one. And then standing at the base of a dark, cold, four-story building, I thought, even if this is the correct stairwell in the correct building, they could be anywhere on any floor. But I started climbing the stairs with little hope of a hint. Ultimately, I stopped on the third floor. And then, okay, this way or that. And then, was the door on the left side of the hall or the right? And then I walked past 8 or 10 doors, my feeble faith vaporizing by the moment, and thought, I may not even be in the right building. Does my faith require me just to start knocking on random doors? And I stopped to contemplate that question when I heard singing, "The Spirit of God like a fire." It was burning. I opened that door, the most astonished 23-year-old in this church. Heavenly Father had sent a shaft of light that replaced my bewilderment with wonder. Later that night, I couldn't even find my way home without a guide. So what were the chances? Eventually, I returned to BYU after my service, still confused about how it could have made sense for me to drop out of school for 3 long years. Subsequently, many reasons have become clear. After returning to school, I started to date a girl I'd met in Frankfurt, a girl from Tooele, Utah, whose father had taken a job in Germany, a girl so far beyond me in every way that I would never have been able to get her attention at BYU if I had not first known her at Germany, where she had been in a state of diminished capacity as a fellow stranger in a strange land. And so it came to pass that, against all odds, she agreed to marry me. Now, what were those chances? I've learned that the Lord sometimes withholds blessings from us to eventually deliver undeniably discernible miracles. I would serve 100 Army enlistments for that one stunning miracle that formed our family. Well, now at BYU, I was serving in the bishopric of a singles ward with you and became friends with the ward finance clerk who had just returned from his mission in France. He finished his finance degree at the same time I finished law school, and he invited me to help him build a company. 35 years later, that company touches millions of people in 50 countries. I marvel that but for that little burst of light in the temple years before, I would have come and gone from BYU and never met Blake Roney, who has enabled so many miracles in our lives. The list of blessings flying from that still small spark of inspiration goes on and on. None of these things are coincidences. They are consequences of a string of unpredictable heavenly interventions that have burst through the veil as flashes of light through what has at times felt like a drab, never-ending gray wall. Years later, our 9-year-old son, Tanner, came home from a touch football game with a pain that turned out to be cancer. He bravely endured 3 years of aggressive treatment, 2 bone marrow transplants, and at one point, 10 weeks on a ventilator, hovering between life and death in a medically induced coma. When he was 12, after about a year of remission, the cancer recurred, this time with a vengeance, and went into his bones and into his head. One night he was so sick that we moved his bed into our bedroom where we could be with him. He awakened in the middle of the night with severe head pain, and we tried to comfort him, but to no effect. Suddenly, in the silent, darkened room, he looked up, with an incredulous look on his face and said, "They say I'm supposed to go in the kitchen and sit up on the couch." "What do you mean? Who?" No response. And then a little impatiently, "I'm just supposed to go and sit up." Well, he spoke with such unusual certainty that we helped him make his way into the kitchen, where he sat on a couch and pulled a blanket around his shoulders and then slept peacefully the rest of the night. The next morning, we admitted him to Primary Children's Hospital for what would be his last time. I told an oncologist of this exchange in the night. The doctor reasoned that Tanner's head pain had probably been caused by pressure blocking a tube that drains cerebrospinal fluid away from the brain. And the only way to get such pain to stop, he said, is to have the patient sit up to take the pressure off of this part of his brain so that things could equalize. Well, this made sense, but what were the chances that 12-year-old Tanner could figure that out? And who were they? Colleen and I were called as mission leaders over the Georgia Atlanta mission. Miracles flashed through our mission with such regularity that we came to think of it as having a front row seat to the greatest show on earth, where the powers of heaven were wielded by heavenly agents with black name tags as they gathered Israel home. Colleen calls our missionary service a miracle a day program. She had the formal assignment of overseeing health care for our missionaries. If one of them got sick, they would call her. It's hard to diagnose problems over the phone, even if you have medical training. Colleen's medical knowledge was basically that of an on-the-job trained mom raising a family, but also the practiced experience of discerning flashes of heavenly light. Just a few weeks into our mission, she got a call from a missionary who'd called a couple of times before with one issue or another. On this particular morning, he complained that his stomach had been hurting. And she decided to ask a senior missionary couple that lived near him to go over and take a look, just in case. She later told me, "I opened my mouth to say that and heard myself say instead words that had never passed through my mind. Elder, it is appendicitis. Go to the hospital. Go now." Well, in the emergency room, they found nothing wrong and concluded that he must have overeaten, which was entirely plausible. He was a missionary. They ordered him home, but our elder told the doctor, "No, Sister Lund told me I have appendicitis." The doctor thought that Sister Lund must be a nun someplace in the hospital and said, "Well, then let's run another test." And they did, and the test was also negative. And so they started to send him home again, but he kept insisting that Sister Lund had diagnosed appendicitis. So he lingered. Finally, the problem revealed itself, prompting an immediate surgery, which the surgeon told us barely saved his life. 5 minutes later, he said, and we might have lost him. Now, you might think that Colleen made a lucky guess, but she will tell you that she was only an innocent bystander as the Lord kept his promise to his missionary. "I will go before your face. I will be on your right hand and on your left. And mine angels round about you to bear you up." In the kingdom of God, such stories of faith abound, but miracles rarely announce themselves. To see them, we might have to turn back and look. One flash of light memorialized in our family history involved my young mother driving alone in 1958 from California to her grandmother's funeral in Arizona across those narrow roads of the desert. As she drove through the desert passes in the black of night, she heard a physical voice pull over and stop. She let up on the gas in confusion, and then she heard with urgency, "Pull over and stop now." She jerked the car into the narrow, under the narrow shoulder, screeching to a stop just ahead of a narrow ravine bridge. In that moment, two semi-trucks passing each other came around the blind bend towards her and onto the bridge, filling both lanes. There would have been nowhere for her to go. One fast Sunday, I felt the confirming power of somebody's testimony that in a flash of light, Saul changed to Paul, and Paul changed the world. I know from decades of experience with you that you have experienced what I have, that some of these flashes of spiritual light come, and they come most often when we're on the Lord's errand. My journal is full of notes about doctrinal insights that I have gained only in the moment that I taught them during church assignments. A young woman once asked me in a conference setting something akin to a question that many of you have this morning. How was she supposed to succeed in her first semester of law school and be a New Relief Society president too? I started to say, well, good luck with that. But following an impression, I asked, well, who was it that called you to do this impossible thing? She thought for a moment. Well, Heavenly Father. Why? Why? Why did he call me? Well, I suppose because I'm just home from a mission and I know how to work. I suppose because he knew that I would say yes. Because I can accomplish things even under stress. I told her, all no doubt true. But there's another reason, which was a preposterous thing for me to say since I didn't yet know that reason. But then I said, he may have called you to save you from law school. They are changing your mind down there, mostly in good ways. But while you are, they are causing you to be able to defend every side of every argument, Relief Society will be reminding you that eternal truths are immutable. Law school teaches you that passion for your profession is a critical element to success. Relief Society is teaching you that the world is too much with us and that real joy is centered in Him. Law school will teach you to love ideas and respect the brilliant shapers of thought and theory. Relief Society will remind you that some ideas are better than others and that the philosophies of men pale alongside of the ennobling intelligence dispensed through prophets. I saw that she was taking notes through misty eyes, weeping and nodding. Now, maybe I had simply guessed her needs and responded with words that had never before formed in my mind, but you'd have to be me to understand why that explanation simply doesn't add up. What are the chances? In any event, those insights hold true, whether your major is law or whatever you're majoring in, and whether your calling is that or another. Sometimes we can become diverted from the majesty of the gospel because hard things happen. University life is designed, especially here, to take you to the wall where you will have to fight your way to growth. Church doctrines and practices, and for that matter, our life's challenges, don't always come with explanatory footnotes. But if we will be faithful observers of the workings of the Spirit in our lives, we can come to better respect the miracles that illuminate the tapestries of our testimonies and find courage to move forward in enlightened faith. One of the times that Nephi was defending his faith and his very life in the wilderness, he asked his family essentially our same question. Given what's happened to our people, what are the chances that without God, the children of Israel were led out of Egypt? That the Red Sea was divided? That without God, we were fed manna? And that Moses smote a rock and brought forth water? And that they were led by day and given light by night? and that he made them mighty to conquer the land, and that they were saved from poisonous serpents with the raised symbol of the Messiah. And then he might have added, and what about that business with the angel who spoke to you with a voice of thunder? Nephi used these lightning bolt incandescent flashes of his family history and heritage to reveal to them the loving God who is just beyond the veil. Our experiences with the Spirit, yours and mine, may seem best measured in microlumens rather than lightning bursts, but especially in our darkest hours, the Spirit can amplify them to clearly light our way along the covenant path, to keep us connected to the central truth of mortality. The Lord proffers us a renewal of covenant almost every week. Those sacrament prayers are not poems we recite or anthems that we rehearse. These are ordinances. They are words spoken to Heavenly Father by holders of keys over the very ministering of angels, bearers of the priesthood who implore the heavens that then and there the power of the atonement may cleanse and purify and sanctify lives. Every week, miracles happen as young boys stand in the stead of the Savior and present us with the emblems of his atonement, inviting us to be cleansed of our pain and sorrow and mistakes and sins. The soft, salvific flashes of healing light that warm our souls in sacrament meetings constitute a miracle more profound than even the parting of the Red Sea, more than a soldier being guided to sanctuary, an angel commandeering a telephone to save a missionary, a holy whisper leading a child from pain, more than Saul finding the Savior on the road to Damascus, or an Oxford Don finding the Savior on the road to Whipsnade, or even than the divine hurling of the stars and the planets into their ordered rotations, all evidence a pattern of the veil leaking light as the Savior relentlessly pierces it to bless his own. I bear this testimony, informed as it is, and very probably like yours is, by the accumulated weight of 1,000 flashes of light in the name of Jesus Christ. Amen.
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9: With a simple mouse click, you can access so much good material that actually lifts and strengthens. The Latter-day Saints Channel.
10: We now present Elder Scott D. Whiting, speaking at the 182nd Semiannual General Conference of the Church of Jesus Christ of Latter-day Saints.
11: While recently touring the beautiful Brigham City, Utah temple, I was reminded of an experience that I had while serving as the coordinator of the open house, rededication, and cultural celebration of the historic Laie Hawaii Temple. A few months prior to the completion of the extensive renovation work, I was invited to tour the temple with the executive director of the temple department, Elder William R. Walker, and his temple department associates. In addition, various members of the general contracting firm were in attendance. The purpose of the tour, in part, was to review the progress and quality of the work performed. At the time of this tour, the work was about 85% completed. As we moved through the temple, I watched and listened to Elder Walker and his associates as they inspected the work and conversed with the general contractor. On occasion, I observed one man running his hand along the walls as we moved from room to room. A few times after doing this, he would rub his fingers together and then approach the general contractor and say, "I feel grit on this wall. Grit is not temple standard. You will need to resand and buff this wall." The contractor dutifully took notes of each observation. As we approached an area in the temple that few eyes would ever see, the same man stopped us and directed our attention to a newly installed, beautiful leaded glass window. This window measured about 2 feet wide by 6 feet tall and contained an embedded small stained glass geometric pattern. He pointed to a small 2-inch colored glass square that was part of the simple pattern and said, "That square is crooked." I looked at the square, and to my eyes it looked evenly placed. However, upon closer inspection, with a measuring device in hand, I could see there was a flaw, and that this little square was indeed 1/8 of an inch crooked. Direction was then given to the contractor that this window would need to be replaced because it was not Temple standard. I admit that I was surprised that an entire window would need to be replaced with such a small, barely noticeable defect. Surely, it was unlikely that anyone would ever know or even notice this window, given its remote location in the temple. As I drove home from the temple that day, I reflected on what I learned from this experience, or rather, what I thought I learned. It wasn't until several weeks later, when I was invited to tour the now-completed temple, that my understanding of the prior tour experience became clearer. As I entered the completely renovated Laie Hawaii Temple, I was overwhelmed by its beauty and quality of finish. You can appreciate my anticipation as I approached the gritty walls and the flawed window. Did the contractor resand and buff the walls? Was the window really replaced? As I approached the gritty walls, I was surprised to see the beautiful wallpaper now hung on all of the walls. My first thought was, so this is how the contractor addressed the grit. He covered it. But no, I learned that it had always been the plan to hang wallpaper on these walls. I wondered why a little hardly detectable grit mattered if wallpaper was to cover it. I then eagerly approached the area where the flawed window was located and was surprised to see a beautiful floor-to-ceiling potted plant sitting directly in front of the window. Again, I thought, so this is how the contractor addressed the crooked little square. He hit it. As I moved closer, I pushed the plant's leaves aside and smiled as I saw that the window had indeed been replaced. The formerly crooked little square now stood neatly and evenly in the pattern. I learned that it had always been part of the interior design to have a plant in front of this window. Why would walls with a little grit and a window with a little asymmetry require additional work and even replacement when few human hands or eyes would ever know? Why was a contractor held to such standards? As I exited the temple, deep in thought, I found my answer as I looked up at the refinished exterior and saw these words, "Holiness to the Lord, the house of the Lord." The temples of this church are precisely as proclaimed. These sacred buildings are built for our use, and within their walls, sacred and saving ordinances are performed. But there should be no doubt as to whose house it really is. By requiring exacting standards of construction, down to the smallest of details, we shall show not only our love and respect for the Lord Jesus Christ, but we hold out to all observers that we honor and worship him whose house it is. In the revelation given to the prophet Joseph Smith to build a temple in Nauvoo, the Lord instructed, "Come ye with all your gold and your silver and your precious stones, and with all your antiquities, and with all who have knowledge of antiquities, and bring the precious trees of the earth, and build a house to my name, for the Most High to dwell therein." This follows a pattern established by King Solomon in the Old Testament when he built a temple unto the Lord, using only the finest materials and workmanship. Today, we continue to follow this pattern with appropriate moderation as we build the temples of the church. I learned that even though mortal eyes and hands may never see or feel a defect, the Lord knows the level of our efforts and whether we have done our very best. The same is true of our own personal efforts to live a life worthy of the blessings of the temple. The Lord has counseled, "And inasmuch as my people build a house unto me in the name of the Lord, and do not suffer any unclean thing to come into it, that it be not defiled, my glory shall rest upon it, Yea, and my presence shall be there, for I will come into it, and all the pure in heart that shall come into it shall see God. But if it be defiled, I will not come into it, and my glory shall not be there, for I will not come into unholy temples. Like the contractor, when we become aware of elements in our own lives that are inconsistent with the teachings of the Lord, when our efforts have been less than our

0: temple building employed by this church are a type and even a symbol of how we should be living our own lives. We can apply individually the teachings of the Apostle Paul given to the early church when he said, "Know ye not that ye are the temple of God, and that the Spirit of God dwelleth in you? If any man defile the temple of God, him shall God destroy, for the temple of God is holy, which temple ye are." We are each made of the finest materials, and we are the miraculous result of divine craftsmanship. However, as we move past the age of accountability and step onto the battlefield of sin and temptation, our own temple can become in need of renovation and repair work. Perhaps there are walls within us that are gritty and need buffing, or windows of our souls that need replacement in order that we can stand in holy places. Gratefully, the temple standard that we are asked to meet is not that of perfection, although we are striving for it, but rather that we are keeping the commandments and doing our best to live as disciples of Jesus Christ. It is my prayer that we will all endeavor to live a life worthy of the blessings of the temple by doing our best, by making the necessary improvements and eliminating flaws and imperfections, so that the Spirit of God may always dwell in us. In the name of Jesus Christ, amen.
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3: Reach Higher by Michael R. Morris, Church Magazines. I wondered why Emily had stopped along the path until I saw her reach out for the young woman behind her. While my wife served as our ward young women president, each summer she invited me to young women camp to help with outdoor activities. During a recent camp, I helped with a ropes course the young women walked while blindfolded. Those walking the course had to hold on to a thin rope that stretched from one tree to another. After they reached each tree, they would feel around the tree's trunk for the section of rope that led to the next tree. The course featured a few difficult areas, including a dead end. I helped participants if they stumbled or had trouble with one particularly tricky spot halfway through the course. At that spot, the rope tied into the tree as usual, but the rope leading to the next tree was located a few feet above the rope coming into the tree. By that point in the course, the young women were used to merely reaching around each tree trunk to locate the next rope. When they struggled to find the higher rope, I told them, "Reach higher." Like others before her, a young woman named Emily soon became frustrated trying to find the higher rope. After about 20 seconds, I whispered, "Reach higher." Emily soon found the rope, but then she paused. Instead of proceeding, Emily turned and reached out for the young woman behind her, Gwen. Then Emily gently lifted Gwen's hand to the higher rope so she would know where to find it. Emily then went on her way, and Gwen followed. Emily's helpful gesture was small, but it reminded me of our weighty responsibility as disciples of Jesus Christ to assist others along the covenant path. Help God's children reach higher and lift up the hands which hang down. As we lift others, we rise a little higher ourselves, taught Elder Dieter F. Uchtdorf, then second counselor in the First Presidency. He also said, "When we reach out to bless the lives of others, our lives are blessed as well. Service and sacrifice open the windows of heaven, allowing choice blessings to descend upon us."
4: Epistles of the Apostle Paul, Part 1. What did Paul teach in his first four epistles? Romans, to church members in Rome, written from Corinth in about AD 55 to 56. Purpose, to encourage unity, clarify doctrine, and prepare for Paul's visit to Rome. Key teachings, faith, salvation, and becoming more Christ-like in spite of our fallen nature. 1 Corinthians, to church members in Corinth, written from Ephesus in about AD 55 and 56. Purpose, to strengthen the saints against division and immorality. Key teachings, unity, spiritual gifts, charity, and building a foundation on Jesus

0: Christ. 2 Corinthians, to church members in Corinth, written from Macedonia in about AD 55 through 57. Purpose, to express thanks to those who heeded his previous epistle and to give warning about false teachers. Key teachings, the spirit of the law, overcoming trials, and the authority to preach the gospel. Galatians, to church members in Galatia, written from Macedonia in about AD 55 through 57. Purpose, to teach God's higher law while saints were reverting to the law of Moses. Key teachings, the atonement of Jesus Christ, the fruit of the Spirit, and the saving power of faith in Jesus Christ. For I am the least of the apostles, that am not meet to be called an apostle, because I persecuted the church of God. But by the grace of God I am what I am, and his grace, which was bestowed upon me, was not in vain. But I labored more abundantly than they all, yet not I, but the grace of God which was with me. 1 Corinthians 15, verses 9 and 10. Read by Scott Christopher.
1: There were a lot of times that I would stand on the podium and get a medal or hear the national anthem on an international stage. I almost felt guilty because I knew that there were so many other ways that I should have been better. If I wasn't perfect, then it meant that I had failed. Synchronized swimming was my life. I felt like a different person when I was in the water. From the time I started when I was little, I just practiced and practiced and practiced and pushed myself. And when I was 16, I made the senior national team and moved to California to train full-time for the Olympic Games. Shortly after Worlds, I faced a lot of struggles with my health. A short-term break to figure it out kind of turned into a permanent retirement. It was that idea that I could be perfect and that I needed to be perfect that completely consumed me and not only destroyed my career, but derailed everything else in my life. At the same time, there was just a lot of pressure for me to be always happy with my life, my church attendance, and my schooling. Always had this like weird sense of fear that something was going wrong inside of me. I didn't want to feel like my life was falling apart, and I didn't want to feel like I didn't have it all together, that I wasn't worthy, or that I didn't know what I was doing, because those are feelings I had avoided my whole life. There was one day that my therapist had me stand up and look in a mirror, and I had to look myself in the eyes, and I had to tell myself three things that I loved about myself, that I was proud of, and I couldn't do it. I cried. After I kind of broke down those walls, I think therapy really helped me have more control over what was happening in my head, what my thoughts really were and what they meant and where they were coming from. I grew up in a very religious home, and church attendance was always a very vital part of my life. And I had a testimony of God, and I felt like I had a relationship with God and with Jesus Christ. And I always felt like I could rely on him. But there was one day that I was sitting there and I was praying, trying to see what God thought of me. And I was asking him to show me that he loved me. And I just felt silence. Here I was praying, saying, "Where are you? I'm ready. I feel ready. I'm giving you these pains and these struggles, and you're not taking them." And that's what everyone has said that you are supposed to do, is take them. And I think that's when I hit rock bottom and thought, I am not perfect enough for God. Because I'm not enough now, I'm never going to be enough for him or for anybody else. And so that's it. Where do you go from there? I kept going to church and I kept doing the things that I was supposed to do. I was listening to someone speak, and all of a sudden, I just felt this warmth in my body, and it completely filled every empty space that I had. And I would even say that I had never felt anything like that in my life, ever. I felt like I could get myself to say, I am good because I know God. And I am good because I want God. And I am good because I believe in God. And that's enough. I definitely can't make everyone happy. And that's a really hard reality for me. I will always face rejection and I will fail every single day. God's grace is His ability to make up for everything that I'm not. His willingness to love me in all of my imperfections and all of my weaknesses. And I'm just holding on to that because I think His grace makes up for everything else in life.

0: This is Past Impressions, a program on the issues, events, people, and inspiring stories associated with the history of The Church of Jesus Christ of Latter-day Saints. I'm Brent Topp, Professor and Department Chair of Church History and Doctrine at Brigham Young University. I'm the host of this program, and I am honored to have with us as our guest today Richard E. Turley, Jr., the Assistant Historian of The Church of Jesus Christ of Latter-day Saints and Assistant Recorder of the Church. And so, Brother Turley, we're grateful to have you with us today.
1: Thank you. It's a pleasure to be here.
0: Well, Brother Turley, as we talk about the importance of history, why don't you first tell us a little bit about your background and your love for history and how you came to be the Assistant Church Historian and Recorder?
1: I developed a love for church history as a child, visiting church historic sites and learning about the history of the church from my parents. Then over time, I got to the point where in high school, I was deeply immersed in Latter-day Saints scripture and history. During my senior year of high school, I was appointed as the academic vice president of the Utah Salt Lake Valley North Seminary District, and that made me responsible for creating questions and answers for seminary bowl competitions among 15 schools in the valley. That necessitated my delving fairly deeply into church history since I was the judge of what was right and what was wrong.
0: You were the Alex Trebek of Seminary Bowl in the Salt Lake Valley.
1: That's correct. And Seminary Bowl was modeled on the old college bowl that people are familiar with. From that point, I went to college, and in college, I developed an even deeper interest in church history. But at the same time, going to school in the 1970s, I was informed by people that there were no careers really in history. Or the quip that we have is that there is no future in history. And so I went a different route. At my father's suggestion, I went into law because he thought it was a flexible career and would allow me to go about doing whatever I wanted to do later on in life. I graduated from law school in 1985 in April, went to work for a Chicago-based law firm that had a Salt Lake office. And then in the summertime, I took the bar, was sworn in officially as a lawyer in September. In December, I received a telephone call from a member of the Quorum of 12 Apostles of the Church of Jesus Christ of Latter-day Saints, one of the leaders of the church, and that led to a couple of other interviews and extending to me an offer to work as the director of the church historical department, as it was called at the time. So at age 29, I suddenly found myself in the kind of position that I could only have dreamed of having before, and that is essentially having access to all of the records and historical materials of the church. From that time in 1986 until the present, I've had various roles in church history. I've been the managing director of the church history department, the managing director of the family history department concurrently, and then at one point we merged those two departments to form the family and church history department. Then 2 years ago, we split the departments apart again, and at that point, I was named as the Assistant Church Historian and Recorder.
0: Oh, that's really amazing and an interesting journey from law to being a historian. But I know right down the hall from you is another lawyer, Elder Marlon K. Jensen, is the church historian. What is the difference between the historian and the assistant historian? How do you and Elder Jensen work together?
1: The church historian recorder has the scriptural responsibilities that we'll be talking about in this program today. And I, as the assistant church historian and recorder, share those responsibilities as delegated to me by Elder Jensen. And at this time, the way we've split up responsibilities is that he handles the executive administrative responsibilities, and I handle the writing of church history.
0: Interesting. Well, you know, just across the street from this studio where we're sitting today is a beautiful, beautiful new building. And when you see all of the resources, not only in that building, but throughout the church, there are a lot of resources, a lot of effort, a lot of personnel devoted to history. Why is history so important to The Church of Jesus Christ of Latter-day Saints?
1: On the day the church was formally organized as a legal entity, April the 6th, 1830, Latter-day Saints believe that God gave a revelation to the prophet Joseph Smith. And the very first words in that revelation are, "Behold, there shall be a record kept among you." The first three officers of the church were a first elder, Joseph Smith, a second elder, Oliver Cowdery, and a church historian and recorder, also Oliver Cowdery. So from the very beginnings of the church, there was this responsibility of keeping a record. And Latter-day Saints have kept meticulous records from the very beginning to the present time. I don't mean to imply they kept perfect records, but they've exerted substantial effort towards keeping records from that day to the present, which makes, in my opinion, Latter-day Saints probably the most documented people in the world. I can't think of another people of comparable size who have as rich a documentary record as the Latter-day Saints.
0: Was that common in 1830? Were other organizations or entities as involved in keeping records?
1: As I said, I can't think of another people of comparable size who kept records like that. Certainly, there were record keepers in the United States, for which we're grateful. The more records we have, the easier it is for us as historians to discern what was going on at any given time. But I think Latter-day Saints have an abundant source of records that many people don't have.
0: You know, I find that especially fascinating in as much as Joseph Smith was not formally trained and had very little formal schooling, and yet by revelation feels passionately about keeping a detailed record. You're listening to Past Impressions on the Mormon Channel. I'm Brent Topp, your host, and with me is Richard E. Turley, Jr., the assistant historian and recorder for The Church of Jesus Christ of Latter-day Saints. We've been talking about the importance of recording history in The Church of Jesus Christ of Latter-day Saints. And Brother Turley, you were talking about the revelation that came with the organization of the church to establish a record. What else do we know from the revelations themselves and from the writings of the early leaders of the church about the importance of keeping a very accurate and detailed record of the restoration?
1: As I mentioned earlier, Latter-day Saints believe that God speaks to man and that those spoken communications called revelations can be recorded. And we have a book of those revelations received by the prophet Joseph Smith and his successors that we call the Doctrine and Covenants. In section 47 of the Doctrine and Covenants, there is what we call a job description for the church historian. And it begins, "Behold, it is expedient in me that my servant John should write and keep a regular history." To us, that means that the church historian, in the first part of his job description, is specifically tasked with the responsibility of both writing and keeping. Writing, I think most people understand. Keeping, we think, has two meanings. One of those meanings is to preserve. Another is to chronicle, so something similar to writing. It goes on to say in that same verse that the church historian is to assist Joseph Smith, in this case, in transcribing all things which he shall be given. And to us, that transcription is a recording function. So here you have a section of the Doctrine and Covenants that gives John Whitmer, Oliver Cowdery's successor as church historian and recorder, specific responsibilities as a historian and as a recorder. Verse 2 says, "He can also lift up his voice in meetings whenever it shall be expedient." We interpret that as meaning that the church historian also has a responsibility as a consultant to church leaders and members on historical matters. So the historian can't just be silent. The historian has to speak up and help to interpret church history for the members of the church. Verse 3 says, "And again I say unto you that it shall be appointed unto him to keep the church record and history continually." Now, at first, that verse seems to duplicate what verse 1 says, but the operative word of difference is continually. I was an English undergraduate, although I did a history topic for my honors thesis. And as an English major, I learned the difference between continual and continuous. Continuous means episodic, occurring and then having a space and then occurring again and having another space, whereas continual means without ceasing. To me, the importance of verse 3 is that this history is not to be kept episodically, but is to be kept without ceasing. And that's something we're striving to do now that we have never done before. And finally, verse 4 is very important for Latter-day Saints. It reads, "Wherefore it shall be given him, inasmuch as he is faithful, by the Comforter to write these things." So although we write academic histories and although we participate in professional conferences, and that's one form of writing, when we're writing for Latter-day Saints in particular, we seek to write things in a spiritual sort of vein, guided by the spiritual direction that we're entitled to receive.
0: What about this idea that sometimes we are criticized for writing faithful history? In light of that revelation, how can you not write faithful history? What is that argument or that issue really all about when we're criticized for writing faithful history? What are people talking about?
1: At times, people are saying that in an academic realm where people can't use the scientific method to prove or disprove a faith statement, that people should not write with a faith kind of a statement in mind. And we understand that argument. Of course, I myself personally and many of my colleagues publish in professional journals. We publish books with university presses. And in those environments, we recognize that is the case. And we seek to make our statements be consistent with the academic realm. When you're speaking to Latter-day Saints, though, who share common beliefs, and you're talking about matters of faith, then it's perfectly appropriate to speak with people who share that faith on that common ground. And that's what we do.
0: I think that's exactly what the Revelation says that writing for the church should do. Well, what about the continued efforts after this revelation was given and John Whitmer is appointed to be the historian to write that continual history? How does it continue, and what are the efforts of the church to keep that continual record of the church?
1: The church begins to expand at this point, and as it expands, it of course has operations and units in various locations. The 69th section of the Doctrine and Covenants becomes a kind of addendum to the job description of the church historian. And it has some interesting language in it. Verse 3 of that section says that the church historian shall continue in writing and making a history. Now that, I think, is a reemphasis on this idea of continually. Don't stop that task just because you've got additional responsibilities. Then it goes on to say that this should be of all the important things which the church historian shall observe and know concerning my church. Now, I think that's an important point. At the general church level, where the church historian and recorder and his assistant write, that responsibility of writing is to focus on the important items, leaving some of the more detailed items to people in other locations. And we can talk in a minute about what I mean by that.
0: Okay. You're listening to Past Impressions on the Mormon Channel, and our guest today is Richard Turley, the assistant church historian and recorder. We've been talking, Brother Turley, about the history that was commanded by the Lord that be kept in the church. We've been talking in section 69 of the Doctrine and Covenants with additional information that the Lord revealed to the prophet Joseph. Let's talk more about what was expected of this historian and the history that was to be kept.
1: As the church grew, the historian's office and the functions of the church historian and recorder grew. Verse 4 of section 69 says that he, the church historian, shall receive counsel and assistance from Oliver Cowdery and others. In other words, this isn't a responsibility to be done single-handedly. There are other people who can assist. Then verse 5 gets to this idea of decentralization. It says, and also my servants who are abroad in the earth should send forth the accounts of their stewardships to this central location. To us, that means that the responsibility for record keeping and history keeping is not just on the general level, but it's local as well. And in fact, in the last year or so, in our efforts to keep this church history continually, we have, with the approval of the First Presidency of the church, met with the area presidencies from around the world and have talked with them about the responsibilities they now have to oversee the collecting, the preserving, and the sharing of church history within their areas. So there have been people called at the area level and sometimes at the country level, as well as at the stake and ward level, to write and keep the history of the church. Verse 6 says that the headquarters of the church will be a seat and a place to receive and do all these things. So despite the decentralization, you're still going to have a central location for doing it. And that's why we constructed a church history library, which President Thomas S. Monson dedicated last year in June. And then finally, verse 7 makes an interesting point. It says that the church historian shall travel many times from place to place and from church to church, or we would say church unit to church unit, that he may the more easily obtain knowledge. That is a directive that the church historian not be an armchair historian, someone who attempts to write about the church throughout the world without traveling. In fact, it's a requirement that the church historian travel from country to country and from church unit to church unit in order to better understand the history of the church in those regions. And there's a purpose for all of that. The scripture goes on to say that he may the more easily obtain knowledge, preaching and expounding, writing, copying, selecting, and obtaining all things which shall be for the good of the church and for the rising generations that shall grow up on the land of Zion to possess it from generation to generation forever and ever. That's a description of the audience. The history that's kept and the records that are kept are intended not just for the current generation, but for future generations as well.
0: I really like that phrase there, for the good of the church, but then I really like that for the rising generations. And I see that as so important as we become somewhat distanced in time from those early events of the history of the church, the restoration. It's even more important that the rising generation continue to know their roots, continue to know those important things. Because you remember in the Book of Mormon, the example of those that were of the rising generation, the young ones of King Benjamin's day, then they were the ones that fell away from the faith because they probably didn't keep that connection with their history.
1: Well, and we all know that Latter-day Saints value education. Latter-day Saints also are familiar with a verse in section 93 of the Doctrine and Covenants, verse 24, which defines truth as a knowledge of things as they are, and as they were, and as they are to come. In other words, it's not enough to know just what's happening at the present time. Mm-hmm. We have to know about the past if we're going to make good decisions about the future.
0: Tell me about, after the revelation, as we've gone through the scriptures, tell me how the Lord, or better yet, maybe it'd be better to say, what did John Whitmer and the leaders of the church, what did they do to fulfill that charge that were given in those revelations? What were the efforts of the church in recording that history and compiling those important things?
1: Oliver Cowdery apparently began keeping a history. It was probably a narrative history of the church. That record has since been lost, but Oliver Cowdery published a series of letters in a Latter-day Saint publication called The Messenger and Advocate. And we believe that the content of those letters probably reflects fairly well what was in this original, now lost history. When Oliver Cowdery was replaced by John Whitmer, John Whitmer eventually began keeping a history of his own, beginning with where Oliver Cowdery left off. That document is now in the possession of the Community of Christ, and with the cooperation of that church, we have made copies of that record and have that fully accessible to us today. I think it's also important to recognize that in the earliest days of the church, the record keeping was principally confined to recording the church's scriptures, the Book of Mormon in its manuscripts, and also the Doctrine and Covenants revelations, and also the keeping of minutes and membership information. So you had this history effort and recording effort. That continues for some time, until 1842, when Willard Richards becomes the church historian. And it's really with Willard Richards in 1842 and 1843 that the role of the church historian recorder finally settles down into a definable pattern.
0: We're honored to have as our guest Richard Turley, assistant church historian and recorder. We've been talking about how the Lord revealed to the prophet Joseph Smith and other leaders of the church a charge to keep a continual record of the church. Brother Turley, you were talking to us about Willard Richards becoming a historian and the Nauvoo period. Why was that such a pivotal period of time with regards to church history, and what happened as a result of that?
1: Willard Richards' appointment was significant because it was during his tenure that the office of church historian became really well established. From 1830 until 1842, there were numerous occupants of the position. Some of them really didn't do their job as fully as they could have done. But with Willard Richards, you finally had someone who had the background and the characteristics that were needed to carry out the office in the way that then becomes the pattern for future historians and recorders. Willard Richards took into hand the role of writing Joseph Smith's history. Joseph Smith made numerous efforts to keep a history in fulfillment of the commandment that he was given on the day of the church's organization. But given his many responsibilities and his relative lack of education, it was painful for him. He referred to language as a prison. And that gives you some sense of how he felt about writing. So for the most part, he did not take pen to paper personally. Instead, he typically dictated to scribes or did his work through scribes and secretaries. Willard Richards took a history of Joseph Smith that was begun in 1838 and began to flesh it out with the help of others in the historical community of his day. And he worked on that history and brought it up to August of 1838. So from Joseph Smith's earliest years to August of 1838, by the time the prophet Joseph Smith died in 1844. Then he continued working on the history until the Latter-day Saints were driven from Nauvoo in 1846. He then packed up the various historical materials that had been gathered, and he had gathered much material to go into the history, put that material in boxes, and then loaded those boxes into wagons. And those records were carried across the American plains to the area that becomes Utah later on, and they're left in storage for the most part until the Latter-day Saints have established themselves well enough in the Utah area that they really have the time and the resources to begin focusing on the history again. When he gets back to writing the history again, he discovers that these records that had been in storage had been invaded by rodents and that some of them had been damaged. So the records are removed from the boxes, but he doesn't get much work done on the history before he passes away in 1854. Nevertheless, his contribution had been a signal one. He had laid this pattern on how you do history. He recognized that to write history well, you have to have records. And so he began during the Nauvoo period to contact people personally, sometimes by correspondence, gathering from them the records which then become the basis for writing the history of the church. And we have in our possession today many of these early drafts that he created and some charts that he created showing what sources were intended to go into the history at various parts. That allows us to take this history and figure out where its various components came from. Now, that's very important because later on, subsequent generations begin to misinterpret the documentary history of the church as Joseph Smith's journal. That's not what it is. The journals of Joseph Smith were publishing through the Joseph Smith Papers Project, which could be a subject for a future show. But the documentary history of Joseph Smith, or what's just called the history of the church, is actually a biography of Joseph Smith written by Willard Richards and other church historians in the first person singular as though Joseph Smith were talking from other sources that he and his fellow historians and clerks gathered. Now, they created history in those days in very much the same way that we create scripts for movies today. When scriptwriters prepare a movie about a historical figure, they gather sources from people who knew that individual, and then they use those sources to create a script, which is then in the first person singular. And that was perfectly appropriate during that time period. Today, historians follow a somewhat different set of principles. And when people take today's principles and begin to apply it to the documentary history, they may misinterpret the history if they don't understand its nature.
2: Interesting. And so we have the history of the church that becomes kind of the foundational, first real official history of the church. Is that how we would say that, as an official history of the church?
1: It is the official history of the church, and it is a remarkable history, particularly for that time period. The people who compiled it exerted a tremendous amount of effort, and that effort paid off. It remains to this day the single most complete source on the history of the church during the Joseph Smith time period. It's the place where many people should begin their studies. But they should begin it with an understanding of how it was compiled.
2: And I think that's where the Joseph Smith Papers Project will be very, very helpful in helping us to put things in their proper context as well.
1: Yes, the Joseph Smith Papers Project allows us to gather the original documents that were used to compile the history so that you can take not only the history, but you can take the documents that went into the history and understand them together.
2: You know, as we've talked today with Brother Turley, I'm just again impressed at how faithful the early leaders of the church were to that commandment of the Lord to keep that record continually. I'm inspired that in the back of a covered wagon crossing the plains, when space and weight is so valuable, that the records of the church would have such a prominent place. And the sacrifices of the early saints to bring about our historical records today that we are able to be blessed by. And Brother Turley, we're grateful to have you with us. In the future, we'll talk about how that history that came across the plains and that continue to be built can bless all the rest of our lives. So we look forward to having you as a guest again in the future on Past Impressions.
1: Thank you very much.
2: We look forward to you joining us again in the future as we talk about history of the church, people, places, events that inspire and motivate us to live the gospel better and to understand better the restoration of the gospel. I'm Brent Topp, and until next time, we'll see you on Past Impressions.

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1: We now present Saints, the story of the Church of Jesus Christ in the latter days. A new narrative history, Volume 4, sounded in every ear.
2: Chapter 14. Different Now. In February 1972, Elder Spencer W. Kimball was despairing. Radiation treatments had removed his throat cancer but had ravaged his already weakened voice, and now he could not speak above a whisper. His failing heart also continued to be a source of anxiety and physical weakness. "I am definitely losing," he wrote in his journal. Mindful of Elder Kimball's poor health, the First Presidency lightened his travel schedule. He attended the dedications of the Ogden and Provo temples, issued calls to prospective missionaries, and advised the newly created Church Historical Department and its growing staff of professionals. He was grateful that he could still serve the Lord in these ways, but more and more, he worried about being a burden on the church. As his condition worsened, he and Camilla met with Presidents Harold B. Lee and N. Eldon Tanner. Dr. Russell M. Nelson joined them to lend medical expertise to the discussion. "I am a dying man," Elder Kimball explained. "I can feel my life slipping. At the present rate of deterioration, it is my belief that I can live only about 2 more months. He was unlikely to recover, he told the group, without a complex surgery. Dr. Nelson, who was familiar with the procedure, explained that it consisted of 2 distinct surgeries. First, the defective aortic valve would require removal and replacement with a prosthetic aortic valve, he said. Second, the left anterior descending coronary artery would have to be revascularized with a bypass graft. "What would the risks be with such a procedure?" asked President Lee. Considering Elder Kimball's advanced age, Dr. Nelson did not know. "We have no experience doing both operations on patients in this age group," he said. "All I can say is it would entail extremely high risk." "I am an old man and ready to die," Elder Kimball said wearily. "The Lord could heal me instantly and for as long as He wanted me. But why would He want me when I am getting older and others could do what I am doing and do it better?" President Lee shot to his feet. "Spencer," he said, pounding his fist on his desk, "you have been called. You are not to die. You are to do everything that you need to do in order to care for yourself and continue to live." "All right," Elder Kimball said. "Then I will have the operation." 2 months later, on the other side of the United States, thousands of screaming girls greeted the Osmond brothers, Alan, Wayne, Merrill, Jay, and Donnie, as they stepped onto a Coliseum stage in Hampton, Virginia. Ranging in age from 14 to 22, the brothers wore white bell-bottom jumpsuits with high collars and sparkling rhinestones. When they started to sing and dance, the fans kept on screaming. Offstage, Olive Osmond thought it was cute the way the girls gawked over her sons. When she and her husband, George Osmond, had married in the Salt Lake Temple during World War II, they could not have imagined that their children would become pop music stars and some of the most famous Latter-day Saints in the world. Their first 2 sons, Verl and Tom, were hard of hearing, and a doctor had tried to persuade Olive and George not to have more children. But the couple had 7 more, all of them with full hearing. At a young age, Alan, Wayne, Merrill, Jay, and Donnie learned to sing in harmony and became regular performers on a nationally broadcast television show. When they got older, though, they wanted to trade their repertoire of old-fashioned songs for a more contemporary sound. Many young people liked the driving beat and electric guitars in rock music. Yet some church leaders were concerned that it was too provocative. Olive and George shared these concerns, but they and their children believed rock music could promote goodness as well. Olive thought her sons could have a positive influence on the world if only their music could reach the right audience. "You have a special mission," she would tell the boys. "God gave you this talent for a reason." In 1970, the brothers recorded a song called "One Bad Apple" with Merrill and Donnie on lead vocals. The record was a hit, making the boys celebrities almost overnight. After that, Olive and George worked hard to help their sons keep the commandments. While other rock stars were drinking and using drugs, the Osmonds obeyed the word of wisdom. Instead of going to wild parties, the brothers held home evenings with their family, attended church, and gave devotionals while on tour. After becoming famous, the brothers met with President Joseph Fielding Smith, who reminded them of their duty to always share the gospel. Later, his counselor, Harold B. Lee, reminded them that the world was watching them and might judge the church based on their actions. He encouraged them to avoid morally dangerous situations and to stand up for what they believed. "There will always be two choices," he taught them. "Always choose that which will bring you closest to the celestial kingdom." He then quoted the Savior's words from the Sermon on the Mount. "Let your light so shine before men that they may see your good works and glorify your Father which is in heaven." Before long, many people in the United States associated the church with the Osmonds. When speaking with the press, Olive almost always mentioned her religion and its influence on the family's wholesome lifestyle and cheerful music. In their own interactions with reporters, the boys also talked openly about their faith, and fans often sent them mail with questions about the church. Since the growth of the church had been especially rapid in the United States, there were usually wards and branches in the cities where the Osmonds performed, making it easier for fans to get in contact with missionaries and meet other Latter-day Saints. Recently, in fact, the church news had featured excerpts of letters from people who came to know the church through the Osmonds. One fan had started researching the Latter-day Saints after seeing the happiness and closeness of the Osmond family. "I knew it had something to do with your religion," they wrote. During the concert in Virginia, the youngest Osmond, 8-year-old Jimmy, joined his brothers on stage for a song. Olive remained backstage with her 12-year-old daughter Marie, answering questions from a local reporter. "I try to make a home away from home," Olive explained. She thought the family was closer now that they were on tour together. In fact, the brothers were collaborating on an ambitious new album, something more profound and personal than anything they'd done so far. "They are doing what God intended them to," she said. "The kids they attract are looking to them for something." 1 month later, on the morning of April 12, 1972, Dr. Russell M. Nelson readied himself to perform open-heart surgery. He had performed hundreds of operations in his life, but never on an apostle of the Lord. And although he had prayed about Elder Kimball's procedure and pondered how best to perform it, he was not confident that he or any surgeon could do it successfully. At his own request, Dr. Nelson had received a blessing from President Lee and President Tanner the day before. Placing their hands on his head, they blessed him that he might perform the surgery without error. They told him he had no reason to fear his inadequacies. The Lord had raised him up to perform this operation. The procedure began at 8 o'clock. In the operating room, an anesthesiologist sedated Elder Kimball, while Dr. Nelson's resident assistant stood ready with several nurses and other members of the surgical team. A heart-lung machine waited nearby, ready to oxygenate and pump Elder Kimball's blood. Under Dr. Nelson's direction, the team worked skillfully to replace the damaged valve with a prosthesis, a small plastic ball inside a metal cage. The device was about half the circumference of his thumb. After fitting the valve in place, Dr. Nelson began to stitch. With one precise suture after another, he slowly connected the ring at the base of the valve to the surrounding tissue. He then turned his attention to bypassing an obstruction blocking blood flow into the heart. Locating an artery running down Elder Kimball's chest, he severed its lower end and placed the artery just below the blocked blood vessel. Once again, the doctor stitched with tiny, intricate sutures until the healthy artery was firmly attached. As he worked, Dr. Nelson marveled at how smoothly the operation was going. It required thousands of intricate maneuvers, each requiring painstaking technique. Yet not a single error had occurred. When the time finally came to disconnect Elder Kimball from the heart-lung machine, more than 4 hours after the surgery started, the medical staff jolted his heart with electricity, and it immediately jumped back to life. After the surgery, Dr. Nelson called President Lee. The First Presidency and the Quorum of the Twelve were gathered in the temple, fasting and praying for Elder Kimball. As Dr. Nelson described the procedure, he told President Lee that he felt like a baseball pitcher who had just pitched a perfect game. The Lord had magnified his skills, allowing him to perform the operation exactly as promised in the priesthood blessing. President Lee was overjoyed. "Brother Kimball is making good progress and is off the heart machine," he told the apostles. "The Lord has answered our prayers." That same month in Rio de Janeiro, Brazil, 41-year-old Helvecio Martins was driving home from work when a traffic jam forced him to stop. The line of cars in front of him seemed to have no end, and it did not look like the gridlock would clear up anytime soon. Helvecio took a moment to reflect on the spiritual dissatisfaction he had been feeling for years. Since his youth, he had worked hard to climb his way out of poverty. He dropped out of school at age 11 and became an orange picker. Later, after his family moved to Rio, he worked as a courier. His employers trusted him and appreciated his diligence. Eventually, he met and married Judá Turinho de Assis, who encouraged him to attend night school. After years of persistence, Helvecio obtained a high school diploma and graduated from university with a degree in accounting. He then began working for an oil company, and in time, he became head of a department with more than 200 employees. Meanwhile, he and Judá and their two children, Marcus and Marisa, enjoyed invitations to social events with prominent people. It was a lifestyle far better than anything Helvecio could have imagined. But despite his success, Helvecio felt unfulfilled. He and Judá had tried various religions, participating in spiritualist practices and later exploring several Christian denominations. No matter where they went, they felt something lacking. Sitting in traffic, Helvecio's frustration grew. He opened his car door and stepped onto the road. "My God," he prayed, "I know you are there someplace, but I don't know where. Is it possible you don't see the confusion my family and I are experiencing? Is it possible you don't realize we are searching for something and that we don't even know what it is? Why don't you help us?" When he finished making his plea, the traffic began to clear. Helvecio returned to his car and drove on, soon forgetting the incident. 2 weeks later, the Martinses found a card slipped under their door. On one side, it had a picture of the Savior, and on the other was a meeting schedule for The Church of Jesus Christ of Latter-day Saints. The card intrigued Helvecio, and he took it to work the next day. "Boss, don't go there," one of his employees said. "That is a church for North Americans. If you don't know a member, I wouldn't even try to go." Helvecio believed his employee and set aside his interest in the church. But a short time later, two missionaries, Thomas McIntyre and Steve Richards, showed up at the Martins' door. The moment they entered, Helvecio noticed a calm feeling fill the home. The missionaries introduced themselves. "We have a blessing for your family if you would like one," they said. "Yes," Helvecio said, but first, he had questions. They discussed some general information about the church, and then Helvecio raised a difficult question, one that mattered to him as a descendant of enslaved people from Africa. "Given that your church is headquartered in the United States," he said, "how does your religion treat blacks? Are they allowed into the church?" Elder McIntyre looked embarrassed. "Sir," he said, "do you really want to know?" "Yes," said Helvecio. Elder McIntyre explained that black people could be baptized and participate as members of the church, but were not allowed to hold the priesthood or attend the temple. Helvecio and Huda accepted his answer and asked more questions about the priesthood and the gospel. The missionaries answered each question calmly and thoroughly. By the time the missionaries left, 4.5 hours had passed. That night, Helvecio and Huda discussed what the missionaries had taught them. They were impressed by the missionaries' lesson and felt that their questions had been answered fully. A short time later, the Martinses attended their first sacrament meeting. The service was beautiful, and the congregation welcomed them warmly. Not long after, the branch president stopped by the Martinses' home and introduced them to two men who would be their home teachers. As the family continued attending church and meeting with the missionaries, their faith grew. One day, they attended an especially powerful meeting of the Rio de Janeiro district, and they knew that they needed to join the church. "We are different now," 13-year-old Marcus said a week later as the family drove home from Sunday school. "Your faces glow, and I know what is causing it. The gospel of Jesus Christ." Helvecio pulled the car to a stop at the side of the road where the family broke down in tears. When the Martinses returned to the chapel that evening for sacrament meeting, they told their branch president they were ready to be baptized. One day around this time, the Osmonds' manager, Ed Leffler, asked the family if they wanted to perform in England. The brothers' song, "Down by the Lazy River," and Donnie's solo recording of "Puppy Love" were hits in the United States and Canada. Everyone in North America seemed to know about the Osmond brothers, and now teenagers in Europe were taking notice too. "Sure," Olive said, "but on one condition, that I can meet the Queen." She was joking, but Ed took her comment seriously. "I'll see if that can be arranged," he said. A short time later, Ed informed the family that he had lined up a performance for Queen Elizabeth II and her husband, Prince Philip. And Olive was going to get her wish. She and George had an invitation to meet with the royal couple during the intermission. Olive couldn't believe it. She purchased a formal dress and some white gloves for the occasion. She also bought a brand new set of scriptures and dared herself to give it as a gift to the Queen. The Osmonds arrived in London in May and spent a few days rehearsing their songs. The performance took place on May 22, 1972, at the London Palladium, a famous theater in the city's West End. It was a televised charity concert featuring singers, actors, and comedians from the United Kingdom and United States. Olive and George sat in the audience with Marie during the first half of the show. At intermission, Lou Grade, the man who had organized the show, touched George on the arm. "Come quickly," he said. Olive and George stood up and hurried after Lou. Before she reached the end of the aisle, though, Olive realized that she'd left her gift for the Queen beneath her seat. For a split second, she thought about leaving the scriptures there. But she had spent much of the previous night marking and annotating her favorite passages for the queen, and she knew she'd never have the chance again. Turning around, she ran back to her seat and grabbed the book. Once Lou ushered her and George into the presence of the queen, Olive approached the royal couple, curtsied, exchanged a few words with them, and moved on without delivering her gift. She then looked back and saw that George had stopped to speak with Prince Philip about their mutual interest in hunting and fishing. Noticing another member of the royal family standing nearby, Olive approached him with her copy of the standard works. "Would you mind giving the queen this little gift after I have left?" she asked. The man looked at Olive with a twinkle in his eye. "Elizabeth," he said, "Mrs. Osmond has brought you a present." "How lovely," said the queen. "Please come here." Embarrassed, Olive obeyed. "I wanted to bring you a gift," she explained, hardly knowing where she found the words. "It's difficult to know what to give a queen, so I brought you our most valuable possession." "Can you part with it?" asked the queen. "Yes," said Olive. "I have another one just like it." The queen looked at the scriptures. "Thank you, Mrs. Osmond. I'll cherish this," she said. "I'm going to put it on my mantle." Olive relaxed and chatted briefly about her family with the queen. They then returned to their seats to watch the boys perform. Later, as the family was getting ready to fly home, Ed Leffler approached Olive. "What do you think?" he asked. "It was the thrill of a lifetime," Olive said. "I was even able to give her a copy of the Book of Mormon." "You what?" Ed said, visibly upset. "That's about the worst thing you could have possibly done." He explained that as head of the Church of England, the Queen was not in a position to accept the teachings of the Book of Mormon.

Olive sat down and started reading her scriptures. The pages fell open, and her eyes rested on Doctrine and Covenants, section 1, verse 23. That the fullness of my gospel might be proclaimed by the weak and the simple unto the ends of the world, and before kings and rulers. The words comforted Olive. Her doubts fled, and she knew she had done the right thing. On the evening of June 15, 1972, 18-year-old Meta Holliday smiled as she stood with more than 500 high school seniors in a gymnasium in Southern California. In a few moments, she and her classmates would receive their high school diplomas and begin the next stage of their lives. They wore matching caps and gowns, with female students in red and male students in black. For Meta, the graduation meant that her time in the Indian Student Placement Program was coming to an end. Soon, she would be leaving her foster family to start a new life for herself. Like many graduates of the placement program, she planned to attend Brigham Young University. More than 500 Native Americans, most of whom were Navajo, like Meta, currently attended BYU. The school offered generous scholarships to these students, and Meta's foster parents, Venna and Spencer Black, had helped her apply for the aid. Meta knew the Blacks would continue to support her. When she came to live with them 4 years earlier, they had immediately treated her like a daughter. They gave her a stable home and helped her feel, for the first time in her life, that she was part of a loving family. And even though she had joined the church long before she lived with them, they showed her what a family could be when it was centered in the teachings of Jesus Christ. Not all students in the placement program had such good experiences with their foster families. Some students did not feel welcome in their foster homes or get along with their foster parents or siblings. Others resisted their foster family's efforts to introduce them to non-native culture. At the same time, some students found ways to value both their heritage and their placement program experience. They returned to the reservations, strengthened their communities, and lived fulfilling lives as Latter-day Saints there. For her part, Meta was still haunted by her painful experiences as a child. She did not want the kind of life her parents or grandparents lived. Venna, however, had encouraged her to value her Navajo heritage. "You should be proud of who you are," Venna once told her. "God knows you are special because the Book of Mormon is about your people." Like many saints at the time, Venna understood Book of Mormon promises to apply to Native Americans. When she looked at Meta, she saw a descendant of Lehi and Sariah, entitled to covenant blessings. "Meta, I want this for you," Venna had said. "I want you to get married in the temple someday, and I want you to keep going to church. And I just want to let you know that you are special, and we love you." As Meta received her diploma, she still did not fully understand or accept everything Venna had taught her. And as much as she admired her foster family, she did not know if she could have a successful marriage or family herself. After witnessing her parents' divorce and her mother's struggle to care for her own children, she had no interest in marriage or raising a family. Following her graduation, Meta learned that her application to BYU had been accepted. As she boarded the bus to Provo, she thought about her future and her faith. Attending church and seminary had been an important part of the Indian Student Placement Program, but did she want the restored gospel to be a part of her future? "Well, if I'm going to BYU, I wonder what I need to do," she thought. "Should I be a part of the church, or should I not?" She began to think about the lessons she learned from Venna and Spencer. Her life had not been easy, but she had been blessed to live with them and become part of their family. "I do believe in God," she thought. "He has been there all this time." On August 26, 1972, Isabel Santana and her husband, Juan Machuca, could feel the excitement in the air as they parked their yellow

0: Volkswagen outside the Auditorio Nacional in Mexico City. More than 16,000 saints from Mexico and Central America had converged on the large event center for an area general conference. For many, the conference would be their first time hearing general authorities speak in person. The church had begun holding area general conferences under the direction of President Joseph Fielding Smith. Since most church members could not attend general conference in Salt Lake City, the local conferences gave them an opportunity to gather together and receive instruction from local and general authorities. The first area general conference had been held in Manchester, England, in 1971. With more than 80,000 church members, Mexico was home to the largest population of saints outside the United States, making it an ideal place to hold such a conference. Isabel and Juan were amazed as they made their way to the event center. There were church members from all over Mexico and as far away as Guatemala, Honduras, Costa Rica, and Panama. Some of the saints had traveled 3,000 miles to be there. One woman from northwestern Mexico had scrubbed her neighbor's laundry for 5 months to earn enough money to make the trip. Some saints had paid their way by selling tacos and tamales, washing cars, or doing yard work. Others had sold belongings or borrowed money so they could come. A few people were fasting because they did not have money for food. Fortunately, Benemérito provided lodging for many of the saints from far away. As the Machucas waited in line to enter the auditorium, a car pulled up nearby, and out stepped Spencer W. Kimball and his wife, Camilla. 4 months had passed since Elder Kimball's heart surgery, and he had already recovered enough to resume many of his responsibilities in the Quorum of the 12 Apostles. In fact, he was scheduled to address the saints later that afternoon. Although President Joseph Fielding Smith had helped plan the conference, he had passed away before he could attend. His death marked the end of decades of a long and devoted life of service on behalf of the church and its members. As an apostle, he had written widely on gospel doctrine and historical topics, promoted genealogical and temple work, and dedicated the Philippines and Korea for the preaching of the gospel. As church president, he authorized the first stakes in Peru and South Africa, dramatically increased seminaries and institutes around the world, revitalized the church's public communications, and professionalized church departments. There is no work that any of us can engage in that is as important as preaching the gospel and building up the church and kingdom of God on earth, he had told the saints at his final general conference. And so we invite all our Father's children everywhere to believe in Christ, to receive him as he is revealed by living prophets, and to join the Church of Jesus Christ of Latter-day Saints. His successor, Harold B. Lee, had since been set apart as president of the church, making Elder Kimball the new president of the Quorum of the 12 Apostles. Once Isabel and Juan gained entrance to the Auditorio Nacional, they found seats among the thousands of saints. The auditorium had 4 tiers of seating around a stage area. A choir of church members from northern Mexico filled the stand. In front of them was a pulpit and a section of high-backed chairs for the general authorities and other speakers. The conference opened with a talk from President Marion G. Romney, who had been born and raised in the Latter-day Saint colonies in northern Mexico and had recently been made a counselor in the First Presidency. Speaking in Spanish, he told them of his love for the saints of Mexico and Central America and his appreciation for the Mexican government. President N. Eldon Tanner then spoke, celebrating the strength of the church in Mexico and the other Spanish-speaking nations of the Americas. Growth is taking place, and leadership is being developed throughout the world, he declared through an interpreter. To assist these developing leaders, the Church's General Handbook of Instructions had recently been correlated and translated into over a dozen languages, including Spanish. Leaders across the world could administer the Church according to the same pattern. It is marvelous to see how people are accepting the gospel and coming into the Church and Kingdom of God, President Tanner testified. All bearing testimony to the blessings that it affords them, realizing that it is the Church of Jesus Christ. Listening to the speakers made Isabel feel glad to be a Mexican Latter-day Saint. Her education at Benemérito had taught her the value of being a church member, of making the restored gospel a central part of her life. When she first arrived at the school, she had been a timid girl without a clear sense of her spiritual potential. But her teachers had blessed her in countless ways. She had developed a daily routine of study and prayer, and she walked with confidence and a fervent testimony of truth. Now, surrounded by so many saints, she couldn't help but rejoice. "I'm from here," she thought. "I belong to this."
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4: For as many years as I can remember, the question has been, "How is your father?" My response to the question most often is to detail the latest news of his health and then add, "He still works harder than anyone I know." In this often repeated exchange, I am continually reminded of three major facts about him. First, he is a widely known and loved man. Wherever I go, people tell me about encounters with him. His remembering a name after years without contact, pulling on overalls to help his host milk the cows, writing individual letters to the parents of missionaries met during mission tours, giving his overcoat to someone who needed it more, and on and on. And they sense about him a dedication to the work of the Lord and a concern about them personally, which warms their feelings towards him and their memories of him. Second, though he is no hypochondriac and suffers stoically through it all, he has had during his amazingly active life enough illnesses to make one wince simply at the listing. Typhoid fever, smallpox, Bell's palsy, years of boils and carbuncles, a major heart attack, cancer of the throat resulting in the removal of most of his vocal cords, recurrence of cancer requiring radiation treatment, heart disease requiring open heart surgery to replace a valve and transplant an artery, and most recently Bell's palsy again. It is no wonder that when someone asks about my father, it is typically to inquire about his health. However, considering his health history and his age, he is in amazingly good condition, having over a period of months since April 1972 largely regained his strength after heart surgery so drastic as to have significant mortality rates in men his age. Third, his capacity for work is phenomenal. He works hard and effectively and with rare dedication. Since his acceptance of the call as a general authority, he has not stinted in his labors. He works to the point of exhaustion, yet recuperates remarkably quickly. It can be honestly said of him that he has hidden wells of strength upon which he calls so often and so substantially that one begins to think, erroneously, that they are inexhaustible. For those who do not know them, some basic facts of his personal history may be of interest. Spencer W. Kimball was born in Salt Lake City, March 28, 1895, to Andrew and Olive Woolley Kimball. When he was a small child, his father was called to move to Arizona to preside over a stake there. The family lived in Thatcher, Arizona, Father worked on the family farm, worked in a dairy in Globe, Arizona, in summers to earn his school money, and excelled academically and athletically in high school. He served a mission in the Central States. His university work was ended by a call to military service in World War I, but the war ended while he was still waiting for induction. In 1918, he married Camilla Eyring, whose family had been driven from the Mormon colonies in Mexico during the Mexican Revolution in 1912. They lived in Pima, Arizona, a few miles from Thatcher. He was first employed in a bank and then helped develop an insurance and real estate partnership. He was called to serve as state clerk under his father. Then, when his father died, he was called to serve as a counselor to the new state president. In 1938, the stake was divided and he became the first state president of the new Mount Graham stake, with headquarters in Safford, Arizona, and a membership extending all the way to El Paso, Texas, 250 miles away. During these years of laboriously building up a new business, attending to the leadership of a scattered stake, and running a small family acreage, he found time and energy for sports, especially handball, and community affairs. He contributed his efforts to the Boy Scout program, served on educational committees, worked in the Chamber of Commerce, and presided as a district governor of Rotary International. Though the family did not see him as much as other families might have seen their father, I felt no sense of abandonment. He was very much involved with us. His call to the Council of the 12 Apostles in 1943 was a soul-wrenching experience for him, as it must be for others called to that awesome responsibility. He described that climactic event in his life in his first conference address. Quote, "I feel extremely humble in this calling that has come to me. Many people have asked me if I was surprised when it came. That, of course, is a very weak word for this experience. I was completely bewildered and shocked. I did have a premonition that it was coming, but very brief, however. On the 8th of July, when President J. Reuben Clark called me, I was electrified with a strong presentiment that something of this kind was going to happen. As I came home at noon, my boy was answering the telephone, and he said, 'Daddy, Salt Lake is calling.' I had had many calls from Salt Lake City. They had never worried me like this one. I knew that I had no unfinished business in Salt Lake City, and the thought came over me quickly, 'You're going to be called to an important position.' Then I hurriedly swept it from my mind because it seemed so unworthy and so presumptuous, and I had convinced myself that such a thing was impossible by the time I had heard President Clark's voice 1,000 miles away saying, 'Spencer, this is Brother Clark speaking. The brethren have just called you to fill one of the vacancies in the Quorum of the 12 Apostles.' Like a bolt of lightning it came. I did a great deal of thinking in the brief moments that I was on the wire. There were quite a number of things said about disposing of my business, moving to headquarters, and other things to be expected of me. I couldn't repeat them all. My mind seemed to be traveling many paths at once. I was dazed, almost numb with the shock. A picture of my life spread out before me. It seemed that I could see all of the people before me whom I had injured, or who had fancied that I had injured them, or to whom I had given offense, and all the small petty things of my life. I sensed immediately my inability and limitations, and I cried back, 'Not me, Brother Clark. You can't mean that.' I was virtually speechless. My heart pounded fiercely. I recall 2 or 3 years ago when Brother Harold B. Lee was giving his maiden address as an apostle of the Lord Jesus Christ from this stand. He told us of his experience through the night after he had been notified of his call. I think I now know something about the experience he had. I have been going through it for 12 weeks. I believe the brethren were very kind to me in announcing my appointment when they did, so that I might make the necessary adjustments in my business affairs. But perhaps they were more inspired to give me the time that I needed for a long period of purification, for in those long days and weeks I did a great deal of thinking and praying, and fasting and praying. There were conflicting thoughts that surged through my mind, seeming voices saying, 'You can't do the work. You're not worthy. You have not the ability.' And always finally came the triumphant thought, 'You must do the work assigned. You must make yourself able, worthy, and qualified.' And the battle raged on. I remember reading that Jacob wrestled all night until the breaking of day for a blessing. And I want to tell you that for 85 nights I have gone through that experience, wrestling for a blessing. 85 times the breaking of the day has found me on my knees praying to the Lord to help me and strengthen me and make me equal to this great responsibility that has come to me. I have not sought positions, nor have I been ambitious. Promotions have continued to come faster than I felt I was prepared for them. I remember when I was called to be a counselor in the stake presidency. I was in my 20s. President Grant came down to help to bury my father, who was the former stake president, and reorganize the stake. I was the stake clerk. I recall that some of my relatives came to President Grant, unknown to me, after I had been chosen, and said, "President Grant, it's a mistake to call a young man like that to a position of responsibility and make an old man of him and tie him down." Finally, after some discussion, President Grant said very calmly but firmly, "Well, Spencer has been called to this work, and he can do as he pleases about it." And of course, when the call came, I accepted it gladly, and I have received great blessings therefrom. A few days ago, one of my well-to-do clients came to me and said, "Spencer, you're going away from us?" "Yes," I said. "Well, this is going to ruin you financially," he continued. "You are just getting started well. Your business is prospering. You are making a lot of money now, and the future looks bright yet. I don't know how you can do this. You don't have to accept the call, do you?" And I said, "Brother, we do not have to accept any call. But if you understand the Mormon way of life, those of us who have been reared in the church and understand the discipline of the church, we just always do accept such calls." And I further said to him, "Do you remember what Luke said? For a man's life consisteth not in the abundance of the things which he possesseth." And all the bonds, lands, houses, and livestock are just things that mean so little in a person's abundant life. It is strange how many things can go through one's mind in such a very short period when he is under strain and stress. I have heard of how people, when they were drowning, could see everything that ever happened to them, especially the errors of their lives, and I have gone through that experience many times during these 85 endless days of emotional stress. Each dawn I seemed to expect this, which seemed such an impossible dream, to dissipate into vague nothingness, as my other dreams have. But reassurance came that it was real. There are a few things that came to my attention recently that strengthen me, and in which you might be interested, particularly with reference to prophecy made by my father. This was made known to me only a week ago. In preface to his statements, I will read a line or two from his patriarchal blessing given him by Patriarch John Smith back in 1898. He said to my father, "Andrew Kimball, thou shalt have the spirit of discernment to foretell future events, and thy name shall be handed down with thy posterity in honorable remembrance from generation to generation." And then Brother Hatch, another patriarch, said, "For thou art a prophet, and came upon earth in this dispensation to be a great leader." Just the other day, Orville Allen came into the office to talk confidentially. After closing the door, he said, "Spencer, your father was a prophet. He made a prediction that has literally come to pass, and I want to tell you about it." He continued, "Your father talked with me at the corral one evening. I had brought a load of pumpkins for his pigs. You were just a little boy, and you were sitting there milking the cows and singing to them as you milked. Your father turned to me and said, 'Brother, that boy Spencer is an exceptional boy. He always tries to mind me, whatever I ask him to do. I have dedicated him to be one of the mouthpieces of the Lord willing. You will see him someday as a great leader. I have dedicated him to the service of God, and he will become a mighty man in the church.' I say this not in the sense of boasting, but in humility and appreciation. It came to me as a great surprise when I first heard of it the other day." President Kimball's story continues, "In these long weeks since July 8th, I can tell you that I have been overwhelmed and have felt that I was unable to carry on this great work, that I was unworthy, that I was incapable because of my weaknesses and my limitations. I have felt many times that I was up against a blank wall. And in that interim, I have been out in the desert and in high mountains alone, apart, and have poured out my soul to God. I have taken courage from one or two scriptures that constantly came to mind and of which people continued to remind me. One of them was from Paul, and as I felt so foolish, small, and weak, I remembered that he said, 'Because the foolishness of God is wiser than men, and the weakness of God is stronger than men. For ye see your calling, brethren, how that not many wise men after the flesh, not many mighty, not many noble, are called. But God hath chosen the foolish things of the world to confound the wise, and God hath chosen the weak things of the world to confound the things which are mighty, that no flesh should glory in his presence. When my feeling of incompetence wholly overwhelmed me, I remembered the words of Nephi when he said, I will go and do the things which the Lord hath commanded, for I know that the Lord giveth no commandments unto the children of men, save he shall prepare a way for them, that they may accomplish the thing which he commandeth them. I want to tell you that I lean heavily on these promises, that the Lord will strengthen and give me growth, and fit and qualify me for this great work. I have seen the Lord qualify men. I shall do my utmost to show my appreciation to my Lord and my brethren by being a faithful servant. I am grateful for the opportunity of working with these honored and great men of the authorities, toward whom I have always had almost a worshipful devotion. I know that this is the church and the kingdom of God. It has been a part of me. Whenever it has prospered, I have gloried in it. When it was criticized, it has hurt me, for it seemed a part of my very being. Every fiber in my body bears witness that this is the gospel of Jesus Christ in its fullness. I testify to you that this is the work of God, that Jesus is the Christ, our Redeemer, our Master, our Lord, and I bear testimony to you in all sincerity and in deepest humility. In the name of Jesus Christ, amen. This concludes the quote from President Kimball. From the beginning of his service as a general authority, he has worked tirelessly in his assignments. For most of his nearly 30 years in the apostleship, he has made up the schedules of conference assignments for action by the president of the quorum. He has been chairman of the budget committee, which has responsibility for allocating the financial resources of the church among the programs. He has headed the church missionary committee, with responsibility for assigning missionaries and suggesting mission presidents. He headed the Church Indian Committee for 25 years. Perhaps no aspect of church work is so uniquely identified with his name as the Indian Student Placement Program. He has been an advocate of the Indian peoples and the indefatigable promoter of church programs designed to hasten the day when the promises to the Lamanites are wholly fulfilled. He has not seen his role as author. As a general authority, he has devoted nearly all his time and talent to the tasks of preaching, counseling, and administering the programs of the church, but those very tasks have in some measure compelled him to become an author. In his responsibility to preach the gospel, he has been conscientious in preparation and painstaking in formulation of his messages to the church and to the world. As a counselor to thousands who have been burdened with sin and sorrow, he has gained an understanding of the myriad problems with which even striving saints become burdened and has formulated responses to their earnest questions concerning the way of repentance and forgiveness. This experience led him finally to publish in book form The Miracle of Forgiveness. Publication of that book was intended primarily to give him a convenient place to which to send troubled people for the answers he had thought through prayerfully and over the course of many years. The book's reception left him frankly amazed, but deeply gratified that his work was responsive to a widespread interest in the overcoming of sin and the obtaining of divine forgiveness. Even after the enthusiastic response to his book, he was dubious about the wisdom of the proposal that he add one more book of sermons to those available in the stores and libraries. There was no new message he had to give the people. It was simply the gospel of Christ as explained in his words, with liberal reference to the scriptures. But the same could have been said of the miracle of forgiveness, which apparently filled a real need. He was finally persuaded that, just as he had been surprised at the number who found help in his first book, so there could be many people who would be helped by the messages in his sermons. But having decided to make a book of sermons, it was still not enough simply to string together what had been said over the past 30 years. He decided rather to use the sermon as a resource from which to draw heavily, yet to attempt to mold them into a contemporary statement. Thus, an effort has been made to style the sermons for reading while preserving the highly personal mode of expression. In the many sermons he has delivered over the years, there are several repeated strains. One is the Church Indian Program. Another reflects his feeling of responsibility to speak forthrightly to members of the church about sexual sins, warning of the approaches to them, emphasizing the seriousness of succumbing to the near-universal temptations, and pointing out the road back for those who have erred and yearn for reconciliation with the Lord. This is a difficult and unpleasant task, but one he has not shirked. His objective has not been to be popular or to please the ear, but to preach repentance. It is true, however, that his directness, his earnestness, his careful statement of the problem and solution, and his obvious love and concern for those to whom he speaks have made him one of the most respected speakers of his generation. What he says is not intended to be entertaining, but almost always is worth hearing and rehearing. This audiobook is an effort to preserve, for the benefit of those who listen to it, the substance of his efforts to communicate to the Latter-day Saints his understanding of the gospel, his concern for the welfare of the people, and his love for the Savior. It is his hope that these efforts may help guide men to that faith in Christ which leads to the miracle of spiritual rebirth. Chapter 1. Faith. Faith precedes the miracle. Throughout the Church, hundreds of thousands of faithful saints have truly consecrated their lives and their energies to the work of the Lord, secure in the assurance that thereby they please Him. It is a disappointment, however, to find many others who are not willing to trust the Lord or to trust in His promise when He says, "Prove me and see." I often wonder why men cannot trust their Lord. He has promised His children every blessing contingent upon their faithfulness, but fickle man places his trust in the arm of flesh and sets about to make his own way unaided by Him who could do so much. The Lord has challenged us in Malachi chapter 3, verse 10. "Prove me, if I will not open you the windows of heaven and pour you out a blessing, that there shall not be room enough to receive it." The prophet Moroni stopped abruptly in his abridging to offer his own inspired comments concerning the matter of faith. "I would show unto the world that faith is things which are hoped for and not seen. Wherefore, dispute not because ye see not, for ye receive no witness until after the trial of your faith." In Moses chapter 5, verse 6, Father Adam understood this basic principle. "An angel of the Lord appeared unto Adam, saying, Why dost thou offer sacrifices unto the Lord? And Adam said unto him, I know not, save the Lord commanded me." He showed his unwavering faith, and since the witness and the miracle follow rather than precede the faith, the angel then sought to enlighten him, saying, "This thing is a similitude of the sacrifice of the only begotten of the Father." In faith we plant the seed, and soon we see the miracle of the blossoming. Men have often misunderstood and have reversed the process. They would have the harvest before the planting, the reward before the service, the miracle before the faith. Even the most demanding labor unions would hardly ask the wages before the labor. But many of us would have the vigor without the observance of the health laws, prosperity through the opened windows of heaven without the payment of our tithes. We would have the close communion with our Father without fasting and praying. We would have rain in due season and peace in the land without observing the Sabbath and keeping the other commandments of the Lord. We would pluck the rose before planting the roots. We would harvest the grain before sowing and cultivating. If we could only realize, as Moroni writes, "For if there be no faith among the children of men, God can do no miracle among them. And neither at any time hath any wrought miracles until after their faith, wherefore they first believed in the Son of God." John said, "But though Jesus had done so many miracles before them, yet they believed not on Him." In the Doctrine and Covenants, section 63, verse 9, the Lord made it clear that faith is not developed by miracles. "But behold, faith cometh not by signs, but signs follow those that believe." To the scribes and Pharisees who demanded signs without the preliminary faith and works, the Lord said in Matthew, "An evil and adulterous generation seeketh after a sign." In our own modern times, we have eloquent evidence. Sidney Rigdon did not retain his membership in the kingdom, even though he had, with Joseph Smith, witnessed marvelous signs. Had he not participated in the great vision, and had he not been the recipient of many revelations? And in spite of all these manifestations from our Heavenly Father, he did not remain in the kingdom. Oliver Cowdery saw many signs. He handled the sacred plates, saw John the Baptist, received the higher priesthood from Peter, James, and John, and was the recipient of many great miracles, and yet they could not hold him to the faith. Amassed evidence in signs and works and miracles failed to touch the stony hearts of the Galilean cities. Matthew 11 records, "Then began he to upbraid the cities wherein most of his mighty works were done, because they repented not. Woe unto thee, Chorazin! Woe unto thee, Bethsaida! And thou, Capernaum, which art exalted unto heaven, shalt be brought down to hell. For if the mighty works which have been done in thee have been done in Sodom, it would have remained until this day." Paul, speaking to the Hebrews, said, "By faith, Noah, being warned of God of things not seen as yet, moved with fear, prepared an ark to the saving of his house. As yet there was no evidence of rain and flood. His people mocked and called him a fool. His preaching fell on deaf ears. His warnings were considered irrational. There was no precedent. Never had it been known that a deluge could cover the earth. How foolish to build an ark on dry ground with the sun shining and life moving forward as usual. But time ran out. The ark was finished. The floods came. The disobedient and rebellious were drowned. The miracle of the ark followed the faith manifest in its building." Paul recorded in Hebrews, "Through faith also Sarah herself received strength to conceive seed, and was delivered of a child when she was past age, because she judged him faithful who had promised. Therefore sprang there even of one, and him as good as dead, so many as the stars of the sky in multitude, and as the sand which is by the seashore innumerable." So absurd it was to be told that children could be born of centenarians that even Sarah doubted at first, but the faith of a noble pair prevailed, and the miracle son was born to father multitudes of nations. Exceeding faith was shown by Abraham when the superhuman test was applied to him. His young child of promise must now be offered upon the sacrificial altar. It was God's command, but it seemed so contradictory. How could his son, Isaac, be the father of an uncountable posterity if in his youth his mortal life was to be terminated? Why should he, Abraham, be called upon to do this revolting deed? It was irreconcilable, impossible. And yet he believed God. His undaunted faith carried him with breaking heart toward Mount Moriah, with this young son who little suspected the agonies through which his father must have been passing. Saddled asses took the party and supplies. The father and the son, carrying the fire and the wood, mounted to the place of sacrifice. "Behold the fire and the wood," said Isaac, "but where is the lamb for a burnt offering?" What a heavy heart and sad voice it must have been which replied, "My son, God will provide himself a lamb for a burnt offering." The place was reached, the altar built, the fire kindled. And the lad, now surely knowing, but trusting and believing, was upon the altar. The father's raised hand was stopped in mid-air by a commanding voice. "Lay not thine hand upon the lad. Now I know that thou fearest God, seeing thou hast not withheld thy son, thine only son, from me." And as the near-perfect prophet found the ram in the thicket and offered it upon the altar, he heard the voice of God again speaking, "And in thy seed shall all the nations of the earth be blessed, because thou hast obeyed my voice." As described in Romans, this great and noble Abraham, who against hope believed in hope that he might become the father of many nations, and being not weak in faith, he considered not his own body now dead, when he was about 100 years old, neither yet the deadness of Sarah's womb. He staggered not at the promise of God through unbelief, but was strong in faith, giving glory to God, and being fully persuaded that what he had promised, he was able also to perform. Father Abraham and Mother Sarah knew the promise would be fulfilled. How? They did not know and did not demand to know. Isaac positively would live to be the father of a numerous posterity. They knew he would, even though he might need to die. They knew he could still be raised from the dead to fulfill the promise, and faith here preceded the miracle. Paul again said to the Hebrews, "By faith they, the children of Israel, passed through the Red Sea as by dry land." The Israelites knew, as did Pharaoh and his hosts, that they are entangled in the land, the wilderness hath shut them in. And as Pharaoh's trained army approached with all the horses and chariots of Egypt, the escaping multitudes knew full well that they were hemmed in by the marshes, the deserts, and the sea. There was no earthly chance for them to escape the wrath of their pursuers, and in their terror they indicted Moses. "Because there were no graves in Egypt, hast thou taken us away to die in the wilderness? It had been better for us to serve the Egyptians than that we should die in the wilderness." No hope on earth for their liberation. What could save them now? The gloating armed forces of Egypt knew that Israel was trapped. Israel knew it only too well. But Moses, their inspired leader with supreme faith, knew that God would not have called them on this exodus only to have them destroyed. He knew God would provide the escape. He may not at this moment have known just how, but he trusted. As recorded in Exodus, Moses commanded his people, "Fear ye not, stand still and see the salvation of the Lord, which he will shew you today. For the Egyptians whom ye have seen today, ye shall see them again no more forever. The Lord shall fight for you." The mighty warriors pressed on. Hope must have long since died in the breasts of the timid Israelites who knew not faith. Deserts and wilderness, and the sea, the uncrossable sea, no boats, no rafts, no bridges, nor time to construct them, hopelessness, fear, despair must have gripped their hearts. And then the miracle came. It was born of the faith of their indomitable leader. A cloud hid them from the view of their enemies. A strong east wind blew all the night. The waters were parted. The bed of the sea was dry. And Israel crossed to another world and saw the returning sea envelop and destroy their pursuers. Israel was safe. Faith had been rewarded. And Moses was vindicated. The impossible had happened. An almost superhuman faith had given birth to an unaccountable and mysterious miracle that was to be the theme of the sermons and warnings of Israel and their prophets for centuries. Israel was later ready to cross into the Promised Land, the productivity and beauty of which could probably be seen from the higher hills, but how to get there? There were no bridges nor ferries across the flooding Jordan. A great prophet, Joshua, received the mind of the Lord and commanded, and another miracle was born of faith. It is recorded in Joshua, "And as the feet of the priests that bear the ark were dipped in the brim of the water, the waters which came down from above stood and rose upon an heap, and those that came down failed and were cut off. And all the Israelites passed over on dry ground until all the people were passed clean over Jordan. The soles of the priests' feet were lifted up unto the dry land, that the waters of Jordan returned unto their place and flowed over all his banks as they did before." The elements find control through faith. The wind, the clouds, the heavens obey the voice of faith. It was by and through the faith of Elijah that the drought, which devastated Israel, prolonged for 3 interminable years and was finally ended when repentance had come to Israel. Ahab did more to provoke the Lord God of Israel to anger than all the kings of Israel that were before him. And Elijah the prophet declared, "There shall not be dew nor rain these years, but according to my word." The brooks dried up, rivers ceased to run, forage was scarce, famine was upon the land, and a king and his people were begging for relief, a people who had lost themselves in the worship of Baal. At Mount Carmel came the contest of power. At Elijah's command, fire came down from heaven and ignited the sacrifice and shocked the Baal worshippers once more into repentant submission. Miracle followed faith again. And though the heavens were still clear and there was no indication of rain on the parched land, the prophet warned King Ahab, "Prepare thy chariot and get thee down, that the rain stop thee not." With his face between his knees, he sat on Carmel. Elijah sent his servant 7 times to look toward the sea. 6 times there were cloudless skies and calm sea, but on the 7th he reported, "Behold, there ariseth a little cloud out of the sea like a man's hand." Soon the heavens were black with clouds, and the wind was carrying them to Palestine, and there was a great rain, and a dry, parched land was drenched in moisture, and the miracle of faith had again made good the promises of the Lord. It was by the supreme faith of the 3 Hebrews that they were delivered from the fiery furnace of their king Nebuchadnezzar. And the king asked, "Did not we cast 3 men bound into the midst of the fire?" They answered and said unto the king, "True, O king." He answered and said, "Lo, I see 4 men loose, walking in the midst of the fire, and they have no hurt, and the form of the 4th is like the Son of God." These men, upon whose bodies the fire had no power, nor was an hair of their head singed, neither were their coats changed, nor the smell of fire had passed on them. Now, if you would discount these miracles of the Old Testament, how can you accept the New Testament? You would also have difficulty in accepting Paul and his associate apostles, and the Lord Jesus Christ, for they have verified and documented those marvelous events. How can these stories of faith be brought into our own lives? Faith is needed as much as ever before. Little can we see. We know not what the morrow will bring. Accidents, sickness, even death seem to hover over us continually. Little do we know when they might strike. It takes faith, unseeing faith, for young people to proceed immediately with their family responsibilities in the face of financial uncertainties. It takes faith for the young woman to bear her family instead of accepting employment, especially when schooling for the young husband is to be finished. It takes faith to observe the Sabbath when time and a half can be had working, when profit can be made, when merchandise can be sold. It takes great faith to pay tithes when funds are scarce and demands are great. It takes faith to fast and have family prayers and to observe the word of wisdom. It takes faith to do home teaching, stake missionary work, and other service when sacrifice is required. It takes faith to fill full-time missions. But know this, that all these are of the planting, while faithful, devout families, spiritual security, peace, and eternal life are the harvest. Remember that Abraham, Moses, Elijah, and others could not see clearly the end from the beginning. They also walked by faith and without sight. Remember again that no gates were open. Laban was not drunk, and no earthly hope was justified at the moment Nephi exercised his faith and set out finally to get the plates. Remember that there were no clouds in the sky, nor any hygrometer in his hand when Elijah promised an immediate break in the long extended drought. Though Joshua may have witnessed the miracle of the Red Sea, yet he could not by mortal means perceive that the flooding Jordan would back up at the exact time needed for the crossing, and then flow again on its way to the Dead Sea. Remember that there were no clouds in the sky, no evidence of rain, and no precedent for the deluge, when Noah builded the ark according to commandment. There was no ram in the thicket when Isaac and his father left for Moriah for the sacrifice. Remember, there were no towns and cities, no farms and gardens, no homes and storehouses, no blossoming desert in Utah when the persecuted pioneers crossed the plains. And remember that there were no heavenly beings in Palmyra on the Susquehanna or on Cumorah when the soul-hungry Joseph slipped quietly into the grove, knelt in prayer on the riverbank, and climbed the slopes of the sacred hill. But know this, that just as undaunted faith has stopped the mouths of lions, made ineffective fiery flames, opened dry corridors through rivers and seas, protected against deluge and drought, and brought heavenly manifestations at the instance of prophets, so in each of our lives faith can heal the sick, bring comfort to those who mourn, strengthen resolve against temptation, relieve from the bondage of harmful habits, lend the strength to repent and change our lives, and lead to a sure knowledge of the divinity of Jesus Christ. Indomitable faith can help us live the commandments with a willing heart and thereby bring blessings unnumbered with peace, perfection, and exaltation in the kingdom of God.
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6: I'm Julene Judd. Today joining us in the studio are three wonderful mothers, Peggy Moffitt, Kathleen Cook, and Erin Jack. They are here to share their thoughts and perspective as mothers on the New Relief Society history book, Daughters in My Kingdom. Thanks for joining us today.
7: Thanks for joining us.
6: Well, I'd like to begin our discussion by asking each of you how Daughters in My Kingdom has strengthened you personally and as mothers. Kathleen?
8: The first time I read the book, just to pick it up and see of its beauty and all the time and effort that had gone into it, just spoke to my femininity, I think, as a woman and a daughter of God. And as I got into the book and read what was in the chapters, it kind of spoke and reminded me of my roles as a daughter of Heavenly Father and as a wife and a mother and as a friend and a laborer in the kingdom. And it strengthened me as a mother, and particularly the chapter of Guardians of the Hearth, and gave me the courage, I think, to say, you know, what I've been doing as a mother is right, and Heavenly Father is mindful of our efforts. And even on page number 3, the quote Elder James Talmage has that says, "The world's greatest champion of woman and womanhood is Jesus the Christ." And I think with that as our foundation, we have such help from heaven, and I don't think I've recognized that always in rearing my children.
6: I love that. It's the first sentence in the first chapter. I think they wanted to establish that immediately and remind us of that.
8: And also in that second column, under female disciples in the New Testament, it says how we valiantly participate in the work of saving souls. And I think I've never really thought a lot about what we do in our families as the work of salvation. But really, that's everything we're doing is to get these children and ourselves back to Heavenly Father. So that's a critical element.
7: I love everything about this book from the first time I opened it. But it's really helped me refocus on what's really the most important thing in our lives. It's made me realize that many of the decisions that I've made throughout my life were good decisions because I loved being a mother and I loved being at home with my children. Right in the very first of the book, when Belle Spafford talks about how it would do well if we would appraise our interests and evaluate the activities that we're engaged in and focus on the things that are most important, I think that's a real wonderful way to set the tone for this whole book, because the real purpose in this whole book comes down to having charity and love for our families and serving. And I just really appreciate how it's made me really look at my life and realize that I need to really focus on and think in more spiritual terms.
6: Thank you. Erin?
9: I felt strengthened as I read this book, because as I read through the stories of the sisters and read through the quotes of the prophets and all of the other experiences that are shared and the scriptures that are shared, I felt like I was part of something so much bigger than myself. And sometimes it's easy to get caught up in your own little world and what you have to worry about every day. But as I read through it, I thought, there's all of these women, millions of women around the world that are trying to do the same thing I'm trying to do every day in their own capacity. And it doesn't matter what their languages or their nationality or their anything about them, whether they have children or not, whether they're married or not, that there is a sisterhood and a connection that happens through Relief Society that unifies us as a family of our Father in Heaven.
6: I love that. Thank you, Erin. And I love that you're all in different seasons of motherhood. Erin has young children, a quiver full of active children, and Peggy is a wonderful grandmother, and Kathleen has teenagers and young single adults, and so you're covering the whole spectrum for us today. And so I'd like to ask you, how can this book help us to understand and appreciate the role of a mother, regardless of our season, and how incredible it is to receive this sacred calling from the Lord?
7: I love the thought by Heber J. Grant and his presidency President J. Reuben Clark and David O. McKay. It's on page 158 in this book, and it says, "Motherhood is near to divinity. It is the highest, holiest service to be assumed by mankind. It places her who honors its holy calling and service next to the angels." And that made me feel like what I have done and still continue to do throughout my life is the very most important thing that a woman can do on this earth. Made me feel really special to read that and realize how important the Lord feels about motherhood.
10: And the word I think of is validated. It validates
7: very much so.
10: Our role when the world we live in often doesn't. And that's not where we should look, but this is such a one. It reminds us of the wonderful source of confidence and validation and love from our Heavenly Father. Thank you for that.
8: You know, I think just the many quotes from the prophets that are real specific to motherhood really gave me strength in that role. One I liked is on page 161 from President Benson. It says, "Mothers in Zion, your God-given roles are so vital to your own exaltation and to the salvation and exaltation of your family. A child needs a mother more than all the things money can buy. Spending time with your children is the greatest gift of all." And so, when prophets speak to this, it reminds us that Heavenly Father has a lot of trust in us to give us his spirit children and to trust us with that ability and responsibility to teach them all we can and then to get them back to him.
10: Thank you for that. Well, let's talk about how Daughters in My Kingdom can influence our children and help us raise them with good principles, and how each of you have used this book in your homes to teach your children. I'd love to know about that. Have you used it with your young children, Erin?
9: I think as you sort of take some of the principles that are in the book, you can simplify them. In my case, there's only a couple of my children that can even read. So I have to take principles and truths that are taught in this book and teach them on a level that my children understand them. And there is a section on page 152 that's temporal responsibilities and eternal rules. I think those are important things to teach our children about men and women, that we do have temporal responsibilities and that we have eternal roles in Heavenly Father's plan for us. And it talks about that in the family, a proclamation to the world, which is in the back of the book. And I have a testimony that is a very important thing to study, and that those truths that are taught in that proclamation and that are reaffirmed through this entire book are important for children to understand.
10: I love that.
7: I feel like it's very important that our boys, our young men, and our husbands and our sons read this book, because it will help them really understand how much the Lord values women. And if they get that concept, they'll understand how they need to treat the women in their lives and how much they need to give them respect, whether it be their grandmothers, their mothers, their sisters. And then as they date, it will give them a sense of how to treat the young women that they date. And although my grandsons are too young at the time to read the book, I hope that the time will come when they will be able to study it and understand it. I had a friend tell me that her son was asked to read it by his mission president, that every young
10: wonderful.
7: Man, and I think that's wonderful that they're doing that.
8: And I have three young adult sons. One is currently serving a mission, and we even sent him a book because we felt the same way that Peggy feels, that these young men need to understand the divinity of woman. And the other things my husband and I wanted to have our children learn through this book was that how we work in tandem with the priesthood. And Erin will know, and Peggy knows because she raised three sons as well, but it's important to let them know at a young age their role as priesthood holders, and their power, priesthood power, blesses us as women. And we're entitled to all the blessings of the priesthood, but we need worthy priesthood holders. And so I feel a lot of the same that Peggy does about having our young men understand that. So all three of our sons have the book. My husband has the book, has read it, has a firm testimony of it. And I know Aaron's does as well. The other thing that I loved from this book that we've tried to use in our family is personal revelation. And I don't like to dwell on the what ifs. I should have done this different with raising children, but I wish I would have known a lot of this while my children were young. and in the home. I would have followed that personal revelation a lot closer. I don't think I recognized it like I would have loved to, but now I have a daughter who recognizes it, and I see it work in her life, and I see her on her knees often and receiving her own revelation for hard things. So it's just great to use as a family resource.
10: I wish we would have had this book when our children were little.
7: Oh, I do too.
10: I have a bookshelf full of different child development or parenting ideas that I was searching in when my children were little.

0: to know and feeling peace that I'm on the right path and what I'm doing is what Heavenly Father wants me to do. I'm happy, I'm centered, I'm focused, I'm patient. It's easier to feel charity, and that makes me a better mother. And that's the best parenting model, our Savior Jesus Christ, that we can have. I'm so grateful that young mothers will now have this at their as a wonderful resource and at their fingertips. I hope this is the first book we go to. I guess I could just garage sale the rest of my books and, and just keep this one. So what are some things that we can do as mothers to encourage those in our families to study this book? And how can we use it in our family home evenings? Have any of you had success with that?
1: I think anytime we have a discussion on spiritual things, if we can pull this book out and find the answer, our children will get the message, oh, there's a lot to be found in this book. And I've discussed it with my daughter-in-laws, and I think they're getting the vision of it as well.
0: And that's what I love about this book, is that it's not something you have to read from beginning to end. You can open to any page, any chapter, and just pull out nuggets of truth and build a whole lesson on that.
2: I'll share one thing we did in family night last night. We were talking to our children about, and there were only two of them at home, and about what they'd learned in their scripture study the past week. And our oldest son, Stephen, had been studying about light and truth and different parts of the scriptures. And then they knew I was going to be doing this recording, and we talked a little bit about that. And we opened it. I opened the book, Daughters in My Kingdom, to the page 18, and just the picture that's on that page, one of the women's monument statues back in Nauvoo that says, bring up your children in light and truth. And it's a beautiful picture. And so I agree with you. You can open this book to any page at any time and pull out something and teach a lesson on it or have a gospel discussion with your children about it. And even as husband and wives, we can do that as well.
0: Every picture, the appendages that are at the beginning of every chapter that support, every image supports the message in that chapter. I think it was important to the leaders of the church that this was available and could touch every single woman, no matter her circumstance in life. You are listening to the Mormon Channel Relief Society program, a production of The Church of Jesus Christ of Latter-day Saints. Peggy Moffat, Kathleen Cook, and Aaron Jack join us in the studio today to share ways mothers can use the new Relief Society history book, Daughters in My Kingdom. How can this book help us have an eternal perspective on life, to focus on what's really important, especially when motherhood gets challenging and the world doesn't always respect the homemaker role? Erin, I know that so much as a young mother, what you do every day, it's very repetitive. How has this book helped you in that mission with your little ones?
3: There are a lot of times in this book that it talks about doing the small and the simple things, and not only knowing them, but then doing those. And I think that's when as I read through this book, that was when I felt confidence in the small and simple things that I do. I have a scripture from Doctrine and Covenants that I have typed up on a little piece of paper that I have hanging near my kitchen, and I walk past it several times a day. In Doctrine and Covenants section 64, verse 33, it says, wherefore, be not weary in well-doing, for ye are laying the foundation of a great work, and out of small things proceedeth that which is great.
0: It's wonderful.
3: I read that a lot. And it reminds me that although I might get weary, that what I'm doing is good. And it's those small things that will create the foundation upon which I hope my family will build, and that it will be a source of things to rely on as my children get older and start their own families, that those small things that we tried consistently to do will have a positive outcome on their lives.
0: And it's so important as women, and especially as mothers, that we are turning, as you did, to the scriptures and to this book for our validation and purpose, because that's not what the world teaches us. Or it's so easy to be tempted to turn to the world for a quick fix, for a quick pat on the back, looking, searching for someone to

0: tell you that you're doing okay. So thank you for your example of that, that this is where the true power and source comes from. Thank you for that.
1: I've had discussions with my daughters-in-law about at times when they've been feeling like they don't have anything great to offer, great visible talents. And as I've thought about that a lot, I look at them as mothers and see the wonderful job they're doing teaching their children. I think that any recognition we get as far as the world is concerned is so temporary. Even down to our church callings, we can be a Stake Relief Society president one day, and the next day we might be a nursery leader. But what we do with our children has eternal consequences. That just makes us so important as mothers. And I love Barbara Smith's quote when she says, "Hold your heads high, you wives, mothers, homemakers. You engender life and enrich it. Don't trade that pervasive force for fleeting surface trinkets. Cherish it, enlarge it, magnify it. You hold a mighty office." And what young mothers are doing with their children is far greater than anything else they could do as far as the world is concerned.
0: And don't you think that it's important that our children see us be happy, to feel joy, that we're happy in our role as mothers? I think that's significant as well.
2: Talking about this eternal perspective that the book speaks a little bit throughout the first part of it, and again towards the end about the temple covenants, and that these sisters who had such hardships coming across the plains and leaving families and all their things behind found their strength through their covenants and in keeping those. And on page 15, it talks about that these blessings would come to them according to their faithfulness and diligence. Knowledge and intelligence would flow to them as they received a fullness of priesthood blessings in the temple. They would receive ordinances and make sacred covenants that would help prepare themselves and their families for eternal life. And it is tedious work to raise children, and it's hard. And I think back on one time when one of our children were struggling and with some decisions, and I took this problem to Heavenly Father, and I had a solution for it that was just my own, and I took it to the temple, and my answer was very different than what I had come up with, and it wasn't one I liked, and I remember thinking, but Heavenly Father, I can't do that anymore. I can't do it that way. And the answer came very softly that because of my covenants, I had the enabling power I needed to push through this trial and help this child push through this trial. And it was going to be long and it was going to be difficult, but because of temple covenants and obedience to those, that we would be able to endure it. And that hasn't set aside any trials for our family. There are many, and they come often and sometimes daily. But I think we have the enabling power of temple covenants that help us to do what we need to do as mothers and then teach those to our children. We're always grateful in a funny way that our children experience trials while they live at home so that we can point them to the source for the remission of sins and the atonement.
0: I love that you shared that, because it seems like as a mother, I'm usually only as happy as my saddest child. And so I appreciate you sharing that in ways that we can teach them and strengthen ourselves as well. Well, in the book, Daughters in My Kingdom, there are many great examples of women of faith. How have these women given you strength and inspired you to be better? Is there a specific example that you'd like to share?
1: As I look at all the examples of the women of faith, it makes me want to be more faithful. And I love Julie Beck's quote on page 158, when we're talking about revelation, the ability to qualify for, receive, and act on personal revelation is the single most important skill that can be acquired in this life. And that's something that I want to strive for more, to have more a personal revelation. But one sister in the book that really inspired me was Louise Robison. And her story's on page 71. And she was called into the presidency under Heber J. Grant. And when he called her in as a counselor, she said, "I don't have any money, I don't have much education, and I don't have any social status, and I don't think I'm the kind of person that sisters could relate to as a leader." And he just looked at her and said, "Louise, 85% of the sisters in this church are humble women." She said, "I'm just a humble woman."
0: And
1: So she was willing to do whatever he asked her to do, and he said, I'm calling you to be the leader of them. Well, then, a year later, after she was called as president then, a year later, the Depression came. And it was because of her lack of education, because of her lack of money and social status, that she was able to help so many women throughout the world. And she was able to, they could relate to her because of the position she was in. And I thought, that really proved to me that the Lord calls who he needs, when he needs them, and for specific reasons. And it really, I was really inspired by her, and that she was still able, willing to do it, even though she felt very inadequate.
0: And I think that relates to us as mothers, that we are given his spirit children to come to our family. Our Heavenly Father knows us and the kind of mother that we can be, and we were given, the children we were given, for a specific purpose, to help them learn and progress. So that's a great principle to remember as a mother. Thank you.
3: There's an example of a woman, Eliza Partridge Lyman, on page 32. It describes an experience she had giving birth to a son that then got sick and passed away. And I think anyone who has ever lost a baby, that's a tender and a heartbreaking experience. And to hear her relate that experience and know that there have been women of all ages that have dealt with this, that are mothers, that it's a thing that many mothers have dealt with. And to hear her be so upset and then to say, I still have friends who are dear to me. I believe there is a power that watches over us and does all things right. And I think that kind of faith to me, especially from women throughout church history at various times of challenge, the early days of the church during the Depression, the world wars, and those are referenced in here, those women, seeing how they dealt with these challenges, knowing that they relied on Heavenly Father and the patterns for raising families that Heavenly Father has set forth strengthens my faith, because I know that if they did it, then I can do it. And as those patterns are reaffirmed and expounded upon throughout this book, it's a support for me to be able to go to this book and look at these examples and its various challenges, financial, death of a loved one, sickness, illness, and see how these women have relied on Heavenly Father and relied on his plan for them, and knowing that he has a specific plan for them, it strengthens me and it gives me the faith to go through the challenges I face.
0: The power is in the patterns and the principles, because even though our lifestyle is so different today, the mortality rate, the advances in medicine, we're not losing children. We're not losing babies when they're born, but we're losing children to sin and to Satan's devices that we face that they didn't. But because of the principles and patterns that this book teaches, I love how you've tapped into that power. Thank you for that.
2: I find strength. I love the story of Amanda Barnes Smith on page 130, who was the pioneer mom who lost her husband and a son in that attack at Hans Mill that left her other son severely wounded, and that she sought personal revelation in a time of extreme grief for him. And she had so much faith that something that doesn't even make sense scientifically or medically happened. And the power that came from her, and I like how Aaron put it, if they could do it, we can do it. And I also love the story of Mary Fielding Smith and what her son says about her, that she came across in dire circumstances as well without a husband. And he says, do you not think that these things make an impression upon the mind? Do you think I can forget the example of my mother? No, her faith and example will ever be bright in my memory. What do I think? Every breath I breathe, every feeling of my soul rises to God in thankfulness to him that my mother was a saint, that she was a woman of God, pure and faithful, and that she would rather suffer death than betray the trust committed to her. And that's the trust that we feel. I, like Peggy, love being a mother. It's not always easy. As a matter of fact, it's downright hard to save them from the grasp of the adversary. But it's a work we have to we have to go through. And if these women can do it, we can do it.
0: Thank you for that. What are the benefits of learning more about our heritage, and why is it important for our children to know and understand their heritage?
1: I'd like to talk for just a second about my mom and dad. My mom's 88 and my dad's 97. And whenever I'm around them or think of them, I think of the scripture in Philippians 4:11 that it says, I have learned in whatsoever circumstance I am in therewith to be content, because they are so content. And I want to be like them. And I hope by the time I'm 88, I can be like my mom. But it's been a process through the years where they have developed charity. And when I read the part in here that President Monson talks about charity, they do not become offended. They accept everyone as they are. They don't make judgments. They're patient with all of us in our family as well as others. And then when Sister Beck talks on page 7 about we learn the things that the Savior wants us to learn, then we do the things that He wants us to do, and then we become as the Savior wants us to become. That's what I feel about my parents as I see them. And they're happy, they're content, and they're peaceful. And they serve constantly. My mother is still serving every day. And a lot of it is to my dad now, but she still serves everyone else as well. So it makes me look and think, what do I want to leave for my children? My parents have no money, no wealth, no social status, but they have left us with a feeling of knowing how strong they are as far as having great integrity, of being charitable, and of loving us unconditionally. And so what do I want to leave my children? Do I want to leave them worldly wealth, or do I want to leave them with the feeling that they know that I have had integrity, that I have loved and served them and have wanted to be there for them whenever they needed me? And so I think as we teach our children to know about their heritage and people in their past, we can look to them and think what was important to them at the end of their life, and will I change my life so that I can be like them when I get to that point in my life?
0: The powerful lesson of an example.
1: Mm-hmm.
0: Thank you for that. As a final note, would you please share your testimonies with us about this wonderful book, Daughters in My Kingdom?
2: I would love to share my testimony about this book. I have a strong testimony that it came forth at this time for a real purpose, and that purpose is going to be individual for everyone who reads it. I think it's no coincidence that it's come forth at a time when the church has been catapulted into the media spotlight, where as women and young women, we need to understand our heritage so that we can defend it. We need to know and understand what we truly believe in as women, and this book provides that heritage, and we can read about these marvelous examples and hear words of prophets and hear that we are championed by our Savior and His atonement. And I'd just like to leave with one quote from page 171 and 172. Joseph Smith taught the Relief Society Sisters, and he said, "The Lord has endowed women with an innate desire to serve and bless others, and He has entrusted them with a sacred responsibility to use their gifts to help save His children. And our first responsibility are the children in our homes." And I have a testimony of that. I love being a mother. I love being a wife. And I know this gospel is true, and that the Savior knows each one of us personally and is helping us every step of the way with these roles. And I say that in the name of Jesus Christ. Amen.
0: Thank you.
1: I love this book and have a great testimony of, and I agree with Kathleen that it was brought forth at this time for specific reasons. I love the quote on page 99 where Boyd K. Packer said, "The Relief Society is more than a circle now. It is more like a fabric of lace spread across the continents." And how grateful I am to be a member of this great organization that has been so helpful to me throughout my life and will continue to be, and that we are in a sisterhood with sisters from all over the world. I too know that Heavenly Father is very well aware of who I am and who we are as wives and mothers and grandmothers. And I'm just so grateful for the blessing I have of being a mother and a grandmother. I love every minute of it. I do have a testimony of this gospel and know that we are blessed to have the gospel in our lives today.
0: Thank you.
3: I know that Heavenly Father is mindful of us today. And like Kathleen and Peggy have said, I too have a testimony that this book was brought forth in these last days to help us and guide us as the world becomes so much different than what we are counseled to do by our prophets. And President Spencer W. Kimball said, "To be a righteous woman during the winding up scenes on this earth before the second coming of our Savior is an especially noble calling. She has been placed here to help, to enrich, to protect, and to guard the home, which is society's basic and most noble institution. I'm thankful to be able to be a mother. It is one of the greatest blessings that I have. And from my children, I have learned more about our Father in heaven and more about how he feels about us. And I know that he is mindful of us as mothers and the role and the responsibility that we have in raising his children, and that we have a responsibility to raise them in the gospel and teach them about our Savior and about the way to return back to live with our Father in heaven." I say that in the name of Jesus Christ. Amen.
0: Thank you. I just add my testimony to all of yours. It's a wonderful, wonderful time to be a mother. And this book, in the world we live in, with its chaos and voices and noises, that this is one clear voice. And I'm so grateful that we have this wonderful book. Thank you for sharing your testimonies with us today. You are mothers who know, and we appreciate you. You've been listening to the Mormon Channel Relief Society program, a production of The Church of Jesus Christ.
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6: 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I hope you will never forget it. I hope you will never take it for granted.
7: It is not by chance that you have been reserved to come to earth in this last dispensation of the fullness of times. Your birth has been foreordained in the eternities. You are youth of a noble birthright.
8: Welcome. You are listening to For the Youth, Making It Real. I'm your host, Scott Robley, and today we'll be talking about journeys. Have you ever taken a long road trip with your family? Have you ever spent more than 10 hours in the car driving? If you have, then you can probably relate to an experience I had in college shortly after joining the church. For some various reasons, I decided to leave Alaska, where I was attending the University of Alaska Anchorage, and journey to Rexburg, Idaho, where I was going to attend the school formerly known as Ricks. I was excited, nervous, and anxious. As I began preparing for my new journey, I realized that there was something I just couldn't live without: my car. Now, when you learn it was a 1984 Plymouth Turismo, you may be wondering what I was thinking. But it was mine. It was my wheels. So I made arrangements to have my car shipped from Alaska to Seattle, Washington. After a week of classes at Riggs, I had a friend drive me to Idaho Falls, where I flew to Seattle to retrieve my car. When I arrived at the shipping dock to pick up my car, the battery was dead. A kind gentleman at the dock helped me jumpstart my car. Before I got very far, I decided that I needed to stop and get some snacks. As I got into the car after getting a few things at the store, I tried starting my car, but it wouldn't start. The battery was dead. I didn't have any jumper cables, so I waited a good 30 minutes until someone came that was able to assist me. Now, I should back up a bit and inform you that I didn't bring with me a map. I know what you're thinking. What kind of an idiot doesn't bring a map? Well, that would be me. But I did look at one. Before I left Idaho, I charted my course from a map and wrote some notes for my journey. So now that my car was running again, I found myself beginning my journey on a major interstate highway, which for most wouldn't be that big of a deal. But I was from Kenai, Alaska, population 5,500. I remember when all three stoplights were put in my town. But needless to say, my hometown was small. And to make matters worse, it was 5 o'clock in the evening, and that meant rush hour traffic. So here I am driving bumper to bumper on I-5, carefully monitoring my notes to make sure I take the right exit, when all of a sudden it starts to rain. I turn on my windshield wipers, but only to delay. But that wasn't enough, so I had to turn them on low. Still, it was raining so hard that I couldn't see, so I had to turn my wipers on high. They are just throwing the water off the windshield when all of a sudden, the wiper on the driver's side flies off. That's right, it flew off. I couldn't see a thing. I quickly took the first exit I saw, and there at the first intersection was an auto parts store. A miracle. It was a good thing I started my morning with a prayer asking the Lord to bless me as I traveled. After purchasing a new set of windshield wipers, I was again on my way. Keeping track of my notes, I took the next exit and traveled for about 2 hours when the road came to an end. I couldn't go any further. I must have taken a wrong turn, but where? I had no map, so I had no idea where I was. All I could do was backtrack. Retracing my way, I learned something. There are different types of roads with the same number. I took the right number, but wrong road. This cost me a good 4 hours. Continuing on my way, I was getting sleepy. I kept seeing signs that read next rest stop 15 miles. I would tell myself that I would go to the next rest stop and take a rest. But each time I would convince myself that I could go a little further. This continued for a couple of rest stops. Well, ignoring the rest stops would not be good, as I fell asleep for just a moment. When I opened my eyes, I found myself driving partially in the ditch along the road. Of course, when this happens, you don't just casually make the adjustment, so I panicked and overcorrected. When my car finished spinning and came to a stop, the good news was I was awake. That's right, my heart was pounding so hard and fast, there was no way I could fall asleep. So I continued on my way. It must have been about an hour or so later when all of a sudden, boom! My rear left tire blew. I must have done some damage to the tire when my car was in the ditch. I carefully pulled to the side of the road, turned on my hazards, and got out of the car to check the damage. As I examined the shredded tire, I noticed that my hazards weren't on. That was weird because I thought I had turned them on. When I got back into the car to check, I learned that I had turned my hazards on. You see, my battery was dead. There I was. Exactly where, I'm not sure, but I was sure that my car wasn't about to start. I can't be sure exactly how long I waited for someone to stop, but eventually a police officer pulled over to my aid. He called a tow truck, which came a few hours later, jump-started my car, and I drove to Twin Falls, Idaho, where I purchased a new tire and a new battery. Finally, I was on my way, and eventually I did make it to my destination of Rexburg, Idaho. I was tired. No, I was exhausted. I'll never forget when shortly after I arrived, my roommate came in and enthusiastically asked, "How was your trip?" I looked at him and asked, "How long do you think it takes to drive from Seattle to Rexburg?" He said, "I don't know, 12 hours? "Yeah, about 13 hours, I said. I then told him the time I started and that I just pulled in a few minutes ago. I then asked him how long it took me. He said hesitantly, "27 hours. Yes, 27 hours. How do you think my trip went?" Just retelling the story is painful. It was a trip I would want to forget, but will forever remember. Why would I share such a story? What's the point? Elder Ben B. Banks, then a member of the Presidency of the 70, gave a talk in the April 2002 priesthood session entitled, "The Road We Call Life." Listen to excerpts of his talk and look for the connection.
9: In the new For the Strength of Youth booklet, the First Presidency says to you, "Our beloved young men, we have great confidence in you. You are choice spirits who have come forth in this day when the responsibilities and opportunities, as well as the temptations, are the greatest. You are at the beginning of your journey through this mortal life. Your Heavenly Father wants your life to be joyful and to lead back into His presence. The decisions you make now will determine much of what will follow during your life and throughout eternity. I hope in some small way this evening that you can learn from my nearly 70 years of traveling this road we call life. Your parents or grandparents may have already told you this. The older you get, the quicker time seems to pass. It is as though one minute you are 12 with your whole life in front of you, and the next minute you are nearly 70 with an expanding waistline in front of you.
8: Our life is a journey, a mortal road trip, so to speak. Elder Banks quoted the Strength of Youth pamphlet, which teaches that in your youth, you are at the beginning of your journey through mortal life. He also quoted Joseph Smith, who taught that our happiness is assured if we pursue the path that leads to it. This journey will have many ups and downs and challenges along the way, but the right path pursued properly will lead to the ultimate destination, back into the arms of a loving Heavenly Father. Elder Thomas S. Monson, then a member of the Council of the 12 Apostles, spoke in the October 1976 General Conference about a lesson he learned while on a road trip of his own.
10: Many of you have traveled over that ribbon of black asphalt which wends its way through the mountains of northern Utah, opens into the valley floor of the Great Salt Lake, and then meanders southward on its appointed course. Interstate number 15 is its official name, and this super freeway carries the output of factories, the products of commerce, and hosts of humanity toward their appointed destinations. A few evenings ago, while driving home from work, I approached the entrance to Interstate number 15, and there at the on-ramp, I beheld a curious scene. Three youthful hitchhikers held aloft homemade cardboard signs announcing their hoped-for destinations. The first sign read Los Angeles, the second, Boise. But it was the third sign that caught my attention and caused me to ponder its message. It read not Los Angeles, California, nor Boise, Idaho, but the message consisted of but one word. It said simply, anywhere. Here was one who was willing to go in any direction according to the whim of the driver that stopped to give him a free ride. What an enormous price to pay for a free ride. No goal, no objective, no idea where he wanted to go. Actually, the road to anywhere is but the road to nowhere, and the road to nowhere leads to dreams evaporated, opportunities squandered, and a life misused. Unlike that youthful hitchhiker, you and I have the opportunity to choose the direction we should go. In fact, it was the Apostle Paul who likened life to a great race. To the saints at Corinth, he counseled, "Know ye not that they which run in the race run all, but one receiveth the prize? So run that ye might obtain." In our zeal, I would hope we would not overlook the teachings from Ecclesiastes, where the counsel came, "The race goeth not to the swift, nor the battle to the strong, but actually, the prize belongs to him who endures to the end." Every one of us must therefore ask himself some penetrating questions. Where am I going? How do I intend to get there? What is my divine destiny?
8: Do you know the direction you're heading? Are you actively pursuing the eternal prize that awaits you? Knowing the destination, however, will not be enough. In my earlier mentioned road trip, I knew my destination. I knew where I was going. However, I made a few mistakes. I know what you're thinking. A few? Okay, I made several. Thinking back to my journey from Seattle to Rexburg, can you identify where I may have gone wrong? Let's look at them one at a time. As we do, let's see how correcting my errors can assist us on our personal journey through mortality. The most obvious and easily recognized error is that I didn't bring a map. Has our Heavenly Father given us a spiritual map to assist us on our journey? Yes, He has given us the Scriptures, a most wonderful map to guide us on our way back home. Listen to Elder Russell M. Nelson of the Quorum of the 12 Apostles as he teaches us about how to find scriptural guidance in the October 2000 General Conference.
11: Recently, Sister Nelson and I were in Denmark during the commemoration of the 150th anniversary of the church in Scandinavia. Between meetings, we took a few hours to search for villages where two of my father's grandparents were born. They were among the early converts to the church in Denmark. Father's paternal grandmother's family lived in the western part of the country. His paternal grandfather's family lived in northern Denmark. Thanks to a good driver and a superb map, we found each town on our list and obtained treasured information. During the entire journey, my hands were riveted to that valuable map, so essential to achieve our goals. In contrast, many people travel through life without good guidance, lacking knowledge of a desired destination or how to get there. But if rapt attention is paid to a roadmap for a day's journey, isn't it also wise to pay attention to authoritative guidance on our journey through life? To this end, I would like to speak on why we need guidance, where we obtain it, and how we can achieve it. To reach our objective of eternal life, we need to follow teachings in the standard works and other revelations received from prophets of God. Our loving Lord foresaw our need for guidance. "For straight is the gate," he said, "and narrow the way that leadeth unto the exaltation and continuation of the lives, and few there be that find it." Few find the way because they ignore the divine roadmap provided by the Lord.
12: Did you hear what Elder Nelson said? He said his hands were riveted to that valuable map so essential to achieve his goals. Like the map, the scriptures are essential if we are to achieve our eternal goals. Our scriptures become like a liahona to guide us through the wilderness of life. I love how the Savior responds to the Pharisees as they challenge him when his disciples plucked corn on the Sabbath. He says in Matthew 12, verses 3 through 6, "Have you not read what David did when he was an hungered and they that were with him? How he entered into the house of God and did eat the shoe bread which was not lawful for him to eat, neither for them which were with him, but only for the priests? Or have you not read in the law how that on the Sabbath days the priests in the temple profane the Sabbath and are blameless?" He asked them, "Have you not read?" On several occasions, the Savior responds to a challenge in similar fashion. "Have you not read?" It's like someone saying to me, "You didn't bring a map? How is your reading of the scriptures? Do you use the scriptural guidance given you, or do you treat the scriptures the way I treated a map, giving them only an occasional glance?" I have felt for years that as leaders, parents, and teachers, we have done the youth a disservice. We treat you like Shamu the whale. If you've ever been to SeaWorld, you may understand what I mean. Shamu is a killer whale born in captivity. She has spent years and years performing for audiences that have assembled from around the world. Imagine if after so many years, SeaWorld rewards Shamu for her service by setting her free to spend her remaining years in the open ocean. What would happen to Shamu? She would probably die because she wouldn't know how to feed herself. In many ways, we treat you the same way. We invite you to Sunday school, seminary, and fam home evening and encourage you to open wide because we're going to feed you the gospel. But what happens when you're on your own? Do you know how to feed yourself? Do you know how to use the map? You have probably been taught before that the scriptures have the answers. And you have probably had a parent, teacher, or leader demonstrate this principle as you've gone to them with the question, and they have proficiently opened the scriptures and answered that question. In this type of experience, we teach that the scriptures do have the answers, so long as you know how to find them. If you're not a scripture master, then do they have any benefit? Well, I'd like to teach you that the scriptures do have the answers, but it's not about knowing where to find them. It's about being found in them. Let me say that again. It's not about knowing where to find them. It's about being found in them. When we are found in the scriptures, we will find answers. Sometimes the very words on the pages will give us guidance, but more often, the answers will come in feelings and impressions. There is another more personal map available to each one of us, a patriarchal blessing. Listen to Elder James E. Faust, then a member of the Quorum of the Twelve Apostles, as he teaches about patriarchal blessings in an address given at Brigham Young University on March 30th, 1980.
13: This evening, I wish to speak about one of the most important blessings available to members of the church. They are limited to those who are worthy. I speak of patriarchal blessings. My chief reason for speaking upon this subject is that patriarchal blessings verify of the divinity of Christ and of the truthfulness of the church. These sacred blessings also strengthen the personal testimonies of those worthy persons who are the recipients of such blessings, provided those recipients live so as to merit the blessings which are pronounced therein. A patriarchal blessing is a very unique and remarkable privilege which can come to the faithful members of the church having sufficient maturity to understand the nature and the importance of such blessings. These privileged blessings are a powerful witness of the mission of the Lord Jesus Christ in bringing exaltation to each of us. Like many blessings, they must be requested by the person or the family of the one desiring the blessing.
12: Without a patriarchal blessing, we could be missing out on an individualized map to guide us on our journey. If you are in your teenage years and have not received your patriarchal blessing, counsel with your parents and with your bishop about when the time is right for you to receive some additional guidance. Not taking a map was my biggest mistake, but there were others. I didn't charge my battery and so it died. My young friends, each of you has a spiritual battery, so to speak. It needs to be charged. We are wearing out our spirits at an alarming rate. We need to take time to attend church, attend seminary, say our prayers, read our scriptures, participate in family home evening, and attend mutual, all in the effort to keep our spirits spiritually charged. I also ignored the rest stops. As I was getting tired, there were signs leading me to a place where I could rest, but I was so insistent that I could handle it. Listen to what President Dieter F. Uchtdorf taught in the October 2010 General Conference about what we need to do when we're getting a little worn out.
14: Have you ever been in an airplane and experienced turbulence? The most common cause of turbulence is a sudden change in air movement, causing the aircraft to pitch, yaw, and roll. While planes are built to withstand far greater turbulence than anything you would encounter on a regular flight, it still may be disconcerting to passengers. What do you suppose pilots do when they encounter turbulence? A student pilot may think that increasing speed is a good strategy because it will get them through the turbulence faster. But that may be the wrong thing to do. Professional pilots understand that there's an optimum turbulence penetration speed that will minimize the negative effects of turbulence. And most of the time, that would mean to reduce your speed. As we all know, the same principle applies also to speed bumps on a road. Therefore, it is good advice to slow down a little, steady the course, and focus on the essentials when experiencing adverse conditions. This is a simple but critical lesson to learn. It may seem logical when put in terms of trees or turbulence, but it's surprising how easy it is to ignore when it comes to applying these same principles in our own daily lives. When stress levels rise, when distress appears, when tragedy strikes, too often we attempt to keep up the same frantic pace or even accelerate, thinking somehow that the more rushed our pace, the better off we will be. One of the characteristics of modern life seems to be that we are moving at an ever-increasing rate, regardless of turbulence or obstacles. Let's be honest, it's rather easy to be busy. We all can think of a list of tasks that will overwhelm our schedule. Some might even think that their self-worth depends on the length of their to-do list. They flood the open spaces in their time with lists of meetings and minutiae, even during times of stress and fatigue. Because they unnecessarily complicate their lives, they often feel increased frustration, diminished joy, and too little sense of meaning in their lives. It is said that any virtue, when taken to an extreme, can become a vice. Overscheduling our days would certainly qualify for this. There comes a point where milestones can become millstones and ambitions albatrosses around our neck.
12: Life can get so busy that it can overwhelm us. We need to heed the signs and slow down, allowing us to rest from our unnecessarily complicated lives. Some pointed out that I could have taken a friend with me. We could have taken turns driving, or just having someone to talk to could have kept me awake and alert. Maybe they would have even brought a map. I have appreciated the role played by good friends on my mortal journey, the kind of friends that have made it easier to do what is right and not more difficult. Those aren't friends, and those are definitely not who we want with us on our journey home. Life is going to be full of challenges. Sometimes the windshield wiper is going to fly off, and there really isn't anything we can do to keep it from happening. What matters is how we respond when the wipers fly off. How do we deal with our challenges? Friends, we are truly on a journey home back to our Heavenly Father. Our daily decisions not only determine our direction, but eventually our eternal destination. Listen to David Osman as he sings A More Excellent Way from the 2005 EFY CD, A More Excellent Way.

0: I hope you will choose today a more excellent way by using the map of the scriptures and your patriarchal blessing for guidance, making sure to charge your spiritual battery, taking time to slow down and enjoy a spiritual rest stop or two, choosing good friends to ease the burdens of the journey, and enduring challenges on the way. If you do, then you will be able to echo the words of Paul when he said in 2 Timothy 4, verse 7, I have fought a good fight. I have finished my course. I have kept the faith. And in return, you will hear the words of our eternal judge. Well done, thou good and faithful servant. Thou hast been faithful over a few things. I will make thee ruler over many things. Enter into the joy of thy Lord. Until next time, keep making it real.
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3: And today we're talking about charity with the General Relief Society President, Sister Julie B. Beck. Thanks.
4: Thanks, Sharon. Good to be here.
3: I want to start talking today specifically about charity. It's a big topic. What is the difference between charity and unconditional love?
4: Charity is bigger than that. And the Savior defined it. If you want to go into the scriptures, if you go into Moroni, if you go into 1 Corinthians, Joseph Smith used 1 Corinthians chapters 12 and 13 to talk about charity, where it talked about that whole list, that it suffers long. Suffers long. You're long-suffering. And you're kind and not envying. And there's a lot of here what it's not, what not to do. It's not puffed up. It isn't unseemly. It's not seeking her own. You've got to get over yourself if you're going to have charity in your life. You don't think evil. You're not easily provoked. This is a tough list to follow. Charity is becoming like Christ. And we're told in the Book of Mormon in Moroni that if we aren't possessed of this at the last day, too bad for us. We can't be saved without charity. Even if we believe in the Savior Jesus Christ and in his mission, it isn't going to save us if we can't become like him.
3: I like that you're bringing up that charity really is about the attributes of Christ. I was in a scripture study with a friend of mine, and she took that verse that you're referring to in Moroni, and wherever it said, charity suffereth long and is kind, she replaced that with Christ suffereth long and is kind, and it really brought that point home to me.
4: That it's becoming like him. We have faith in him, and we're never going to accomplish this without the atonement and the enabling power of the atonement. It's just not possible. We're too mortal. But we have faith in him and his atonement. We have that hope. That's one of the three great hopes. Hope in this atonement, that it's possible. I really think it's possible. And then the charity comes as a gift, really, as we're seeking it. I love, lest you think that I have any of this. It's always scary to talk about charity when every mortal who talks about it knows they haven't arrived yet. And I could never say that I'm the expert on charity because I know in my heart where I'm weak at developing charity. And the Lord teaches me about that all the time. So lest you think I really know about this, I know what I think it is and I know what it's not from experience. And I know what the Lord teaches me when he wants me to repent and change and become more long-suffering. He is very pointed in teaching me how to be this. And so here's President Kimball, who really taught us about this. And this is in Daughters of My Kingdom. I hope you're just gobbling up and devouring this book and finding some of the answers to your questions in this book. They're there. And there are things to ponder. But here's something from President Kimball. The cultivation of Christ-like qualities is a demanding and relentless task. It is not for the seasonal worker. You can't just say, well, I got it this week. You might have moved a fraction toward it, but it isn't for the seasonal worker, he says, or for those who will not stretch themselves again and again. And when President Kimball's saying this, he means stretching. That's repenting. That's feeling sad. for the times we know we haven't had charity, and working hard in the repentance process to develop that and refine ourselves over and over again, repenting every week. I'm so glad we get that opportunity. But that's the charity the Savior means when he's saying charity. President Monson gave a great talk about that when he's saying we don't judge each other. We're all supposedly working on this, and if you think someone's not, oh well, it's your job to work on yourself.
3: At Christmas time, one of the devotionals that I heard was talking about it's so unnatural in the world, the way this world is set up, because nothing is set up to be charitable. The worldly, carnal feelings that we have inside us aren't set up to be that way. And so God sent his own son to give us this perfect example of what this is like. And then the scriptures are full of examples of
4: that. Yes. As the world becomes less Christ-like, his example becomes so glaringly different.
3: There's a little audio question. This is a woman named Andrea. Let's listen to what she says.
5: Hi, Sister Beck. I was wondering what women in the scriptures you look up to as prime examples of charity.
4: Thank you, Andrea. The scriptures are full of women who have examples of charity. You could start out in the Old Testament with some of those great women. Rebecca is one of the women that I love to ponder about. I think she must have been a magnificent soul. I think of Mary and Elizabeth and what they must have given to each other in patience and long-suffering and love and support and not judging. And that was wonderful. Mary and Martha, here's two women who are trying to figure out how to be disciples. And the Savior took pains to teach them in a very charitable and sweet way. And they grew and developed. You can watch their progress in the scriptures. Women who started to become more like Christ. I think of Abish, who had this understanding and testimony for years, and then when she finally had the chance, she went out and shared the gospel. What must that have been like for her? How about Nephi's wife? I don't even know her name. But Nephi's wife had to have had a lot of experience with patience and long-suffering and a lot of these kinds of things. The women who were the mothers of the anti-Nephi-Lehi warriors, those amazing women, 2,060 of them. If you have 2,060 boys who have absolute faith, what are their mothers like? And how unified and charitable they must have been in supporting each other in this. They couldn't have had any division among them to get a group of boys like that. Those are just some to start with.
3: You mentioned Daughters in My Kingdom, and I was thinking about the Relief Society motto, which is Charity Never Faileth, mm-hmm. and how it was selected by Sister Emmeline B. Wells. Probably, I think it was around 1914.
4: Yes.
3: And she picked this motto with her counselors and under revelation right as a world war was beginning and starting.
4: So I remember you teaching us once, Sharon, we were studying in this book, and you, and what was... I've got to find the chapter here with this in it. Charity Never Faileth, chapter 5. And it said that she was prepared for this responsibility. And you said that was an understatement. Mm-hmm. Can you tell us just a few of the things she experienced in her life that helped prepare her to understand what this really meant?
3: Well, I think about the world situation during that time. You've got members of the church all over the world who suddenly find themselves on different sides of a worldwide conflict.
4: Yes.
3: You've got women who are at home. Their husbands are out fighting at the front. They're responsible for keeping everything together.

0: she was married young. She was probably 15, and she and her new husband arrived in Nauvoo, and they shook the prophet's hand as he came off. But several months after they arrived, he was killed. And then her parents-in-law, who were with them, said, you know what? We're not staying. This isn't for us. And then her first little baby was born, and a couple months into his life, he got sick. And she nursed and nursed him, but he died. And then the husband said, I'll go find work, and then I'll send for you. And then he never came back, and he never sent any word. And suddenly she's 18 years old. She has no family. She's basically a widow. She's lost her first child, and there's nobody to take care of her except the Relief Society women in Nauvoo, who are all grieving about losing the prophet. And she said, it was then that I learned what charity really means.
1: So this was an understatement for her, but much needed. Thank you.
0: As Relief Society sisters now try to live that same motto that Emmeline B. Wells did, how do we live that motto every single day?
1: I love what Joseph Smith taught the sisters in the First Relief Society. And Joseph was really trying to teach the sisters how to have this kind of society. He says you've got to be what he called them was a select society. And he said, don't be limited in your views with regard to your neighbor's virtues. You must enlarge your soul towards others if you do like Jesus. As you increase in innocence and virtue, as you increase in goodness, let your hearts expand. Let them be enlarged towards others. You must be long-suffering and bear with the faults and errors of mankind. How precious are the souls of men. Can you see, sisters, they are preparing to go to the temple and make covenants that would prepare them there. And he's saying, you've got to be bigger. And then he says this. This is on page 17. He says, we can only live by worshiping our God. All must do it for themselves. None can do it for another. So this kind of behavior is something nobody can do for you. Then he said, sisters, shall there be strife among you? I will not have it. You must repent and get the love of God. Not war, not jangle, not contradiction, but meekness, love, purity. These are the things that should magnify us. He said, let us be pure ourselves. So this is the kind of effort that Relief Society is about. Our purposes are to help us increase faith and personal righteousness. They're right here in the front of our book. If we ever forget, they're right there. Faith, family, and relief. We are to increase faith and personal righteousness. That's going to take that's a lot of work to develop that kind of charity, to strengthen families and homes and seek out and help others who are in need. Can you see the charity and the love encompassed in all of that? We have three major assignments that will keep us busy all our lives, and that is at the core of it.
0: I want to ask you about this idea that you're talking about, that we need to elevate our hearts so that we can live these principles of charity. And in a world where terribly difficult things happen to women, things that should never happen but still do. There's a sister named Amanda, she's from Texas, and she has a question about this, but it's about what kind of advice would you give when things that shouldn't happen happen and how we could exercise charity. So let's listen to her.
1: Thank you.
2: My name is Amanda, and I'm from Frisco, Texas. How do you balance or draw a line towards individuals who are unhealthy for you or destructive to your well-being when you're consumed with unconditional love and charity for that person? How much can and should one person endure without becoming uncharitable?
1: Well, we never have permission from the Lord to become uncharitable. He said that's our goal. So I love this. This is a key in Ether chapter 12, verse 37. This is Moroni now is recording in Ether. He's talking about the love, and the love thou hast for man is charity. And except we have this, we can't inherit the place you have for this. And you think of Moroni. Think of Moroni's life. How much abuse did he have to stand up to? He saw his family slaughtered. And war. He lived in it. This is horrible war. And as hard and difficult things as we have had and seen, I don't know if any of it is as hard as Moroni saw. And this is the teacher of charity in the Book of Mormon. Every time there's a discourse about charity in the Book of Mormon, it comes from the pen of Moroni.

0: and Mormon. Now you think about that. How much did they have to put up with? So it came to pass, this is in verse 7, that the Lord said unto me, Moroni, if they have not charity, it mattereth not unto thee. Thou hast been faithful, wherefore thy garments shall be made clean, and because thou hast seen thy weakness, thou shalt be made strong, even unto the sitting down and the place which I have prepared in the mansions of my Father. And so that's when he said, I bid farewell to you, the Gentiles. But I love it that the Lord says, it doesn't matter if other people don't have charity. You have been faithful. That's our challenge. It really is a challenge not to become uncharitable when horrible things happen to us in our lives, and the adversary is working hard at that. Another example is Nephi. I love Nephi. Now, you think of Nephi and his life and the betrayal that happened to him. He was betrayed over and over again and disappointed in other people over and over again and beaten, and his brothers tried to murder him. And so much that he eventually had to separate himself and not live by them. 2 Nephi chapter 4, study this one. Ponder this one. If you're in a situation where you're feeling betrayed and hurt and injured and it is really hard for you, you think of Nephi and what he had to tolerate in his life. And just after he talks about the scriptures and how wonderful they are, this is in verse 17, he says, notwithstanding the great goodness of the Lord in showing me his great and marvelous works, my heart exclaimeth, O wretched man that I am, yea, my heart sorroweth because of my flesh, and my soul grieveth because of mine iniquities. I am compassed about because of the temptations and sins which do so easily beset me. And when I desire to rejoice, my heart groaneth because of my sins. Nevertheless, I know in whom I have trusted. My God hath been my support, and he hath led me through mine afflictions in the wilderness, and he hath preserved me upon the waters of great deep, and he hath filled me with his love, even unto the consuming of my flesh. And he has confounded my enemies and caused the earth to quake. And it's this wonderful rhapsody of his testimony of the atonement, that in spite of all these things, and he admits to his weakness of that these things get to him sometimes. But then he remembers, you know, and in verse 28, awake, my soul, no longer droop in sin. Rejoice, O my heart, and give place no more to the enemy of my soul. So there are a lot of examples in the scriptures, but none better than Nephi, Mormon, and Moroni. These are marvelous, marvelous teachers. And then you'll find great examples in Daughters of My Kingdom of sisters who've lived through very, very difficult times, and some of it betrayal. And it's through developing those qualities that they're able to overcome and surmount and come out whole.
1: I want to follow up on something that you brought out in that example about Nephi, because I think a lot of sisters have questions about, how do I, without being uncharitable, separate myself from somebody who is unhealthy for me? In the way that you brought out that Nephi eventually had to.
0: It takes a lot of prayer and inspiration, revelation. This is not an instant decision. It isn't a shoot from the hip or just an aim for it kind of thing. This is something that distills upon a soul, and it has to do with spiritual and physical safety. And the Lord helping us, and it takes counsel with priesthood leaders and trusted advisors. This isn't something you solve on the blogosphere. This is something where people close to you who know you and understand you and the dynamics of your situation. But you never have permission to go into the uncharitable world. I'm not saying we don't do that. I think it's very human to want to react. And Nephi admits that, but he also admits it's not the right way to do it. Mm-hmm. And I'm sure Mormon and Moroni learned that's not the right way to respond to people who are murdering your family. So it's keeping yourself pure enough to get the help you need from the Lord in its purest form.
1: Thank you. You're listening to the Mormon Channel Relief Society program, and we're talking to Sister Julie B. Beck, who's the General Relief Society President, specifically today about charity and unconditional love. Sister Beck, what if you're having a hard time loving yourself? What if you're having a hard time directing charity toward you?
0: I think that's the hardest charity to show, because we know our own weaknesses better than anybody. We know what we're capable of and where we fall short. So that's always in front of us. Some people are born with a comfortable skin, I call that. I know some people who I just say they're comfortable in their skin. They tend to be happy with themselves. And other people are a lot more introspective and feel a lot more guilty about things. And we have to, that's the challenge for those that are too comfortable, is to push themselves to learn a few things they need to learn. And the ones that are not comfortable enough is to learn how to be charitable with themselves and to seek for the affirmation of the Lord and that the confirming spirit that says, I have helped you. Isn't that evidence that I love you? Elder Christofferson's done some wonderful teaching about this. I would recommend his two conference talks about repentance and forgiveness. They're a matched set. And he talks about it's okay to feel guilt if it's helping us change, and we should. And the Lord will use that to help us change. So the world would teach us you should never feel guilty, because then you feel bad and you should always feel happy. But in reality, if we're not who the Lord needs us to be, we aren't going to feel very happy about that. And it's only when we're making that steady progress forward that we'll feel the Lord is pleased with our efforts. Number one, we do not want to disappoint the Lord. And the difficulties we have in our life are here for a reason. If we want to sit down in front of the Lord with people like Adam and Eve and Nephi and his wife and Mormon and Moroni and some of the pioneer sisters and Latter-day sisters who've sacrificed in this book, we're going to have to do some of the things they did and learn some of the lessons they learned. We won't feel comfortable with them if we haven't had to wrestle and triumph over some of these things.
1: It's a very pertinent part of the questions that came into the Mormon Channel. People asking, how do I learn to love myself and then learn to love other people? And how do I feel God's love for me? Because for a lot of people, that's the biggest barrier. I can't feel God's love. And so then I feel stuck. I feel stymied. And I feel like I'm being judged and I can't get access to his love. I want to play this audio and then we'll talk about that.
2: My name is Carol and I'm calling from Utah. And my question is for Sister Beck. How does a person gain an understanding of God's love for her? I have struggled with this for a long time, and being an older, single, and childless woman has not helped the situation. I know intellectually that God loves me, but I don't often really feel it. What thoughts do you have? Thank you.
0: Thank you so much, Carol. I think whether you're single and childless, or whether you're married and have a quiverful, these questions come. And sometimes women who have children struggle as much or more with feeling validated as ones who don't. I think no matter what our situation, women have to be able to solve this. One of the ways we solve it is by getting over ourselves. As long as we're focused on ourselves, it'll be a lot smaller. When we start serving others, when we start saying, Heavenly Father, who needs my help today? Then we'll find that we're being sent to places we wouldn't ordinarily go and think about people we wouldn't ordinarily think about. And then we realize the Lord trusts me and he loves me enough that I can be on his errand. I'm important to him. He knows my name. I've had numerous experiences with that where I realize the Lord knows my name because he sent me. And it's writing those things down and recognizing them. Another way to help get over it is to forgive. And all those qualities in the proclamation of the family that we have apply to older single sisters as well as sisters with a family. And every single sister is a future mother if she's going to earn the reward of her temple covenant. But it talks here about successful marriages and families and the qualities they have to have and how they're established. You've got to have, it's the faith and prayer and repentance and forgiveness and respect and love. That has to happen for you too. that you have to forgive yourself, the mistakes that have happened in your life, all of the, you can't keep collecting them like a bag of rocks. The sacrament is an important time when you get rid of your old self. If you study in Romans, get rid of your old self. If you're struggling with this, then next week you should get rid of some of that and feel more secure and more repenting and forgiving of yourself. There's a talk, another one by Elder Christofferson. I guess his teachings have resonated with me recently. This is now in the January 2012 ensign, but it was also a CES address he gave talking about manna coming from heaven and that the Lord supplied the manna. Sometimes we think, I'll never be able to forgive myself, but you can do it for one day. Or I can never love myself, but you can do it for 1 hour. Can you allow yourself to love yourself for 1 hour and pick that up like manna from heaven, like it's a gift, and then get enough for another hour, and then get enough for another hour,
1: that's
0: and get yourself
1: image.
0: Through one day, and that today is a manna day, and today I can love myself. I might not be able to love myself for a month or 10 years, but I can love myself today and feel that. And Sister Bonnie Parkin used to teach this all the time, but I love that image of manna that Elder Christofferson talked about, a struggle that went for a long time, and just getting through it was a daily effort, and the Lord had to supply it. So go to Him and ask Him to supply that for you for one day.
1: As a final question, somebody wrote into the channel and they said, I know that having a testimony of Jesus Christ will help me be charitable. I know that it'll help me develop those qualities. So how can I develop my testimony of Jesus Christ?
0: Well, you're never going to develop a testimony of Jesus Christ if you aren't in the scriptures. His words are recorded. You have to know Him. Read the Book of Mormon. It's another testament or witness of Jesus Christ. It's His way of life. It's His way of doing things. It's what He would do. Another way to read is to read the New Testament. It's the stories of His life and how He operated and how He interacted with people. And He's not going to teach you about Him if you haven't already gone to the source where He's telling about Himself. So you have to know Him from the scriptures and think about that. Now, this isn't just a one-time study. This means spend some time every day in the scriptures, and you'll get enough in that day to ponder some about Him. If you learn about the atonement, study about the sacrament, open your scriptures and mark every time you think it's something to do with the atonement, even if you're not sure. It probably is something about the atonement. If you go on a quest of a lifetime to learn about the atonement, the sacrament will begin to take on new meaning for you. And you will truly use that time to repent and change and become a new person. So that when you stand up from that bench on Sunday morning or afternoon after taking the sacrament, the old you is gone. Now you're a new you. And you've got 1 week to see how you're going to mess that one up. But at least you get a new chance. And then the next week, you're going to get another chance. And I look forward to that. Taking the sacrament and renewing those covenants every week is one of my great hopes in life. Well, okay, I didn't do so great today, but next Sunday I can take the sacrament again. I'll start all over. And a little at a time, then we can improve. Our God is a patient God. He created the Grand Canyon one grain of sand at a time. Don't you think He can work on you in that way if you're trying? I believe He can. So this testimony of the Savior and the atonement is very wrapped up in it. The development of charity and Christ-like qualities is the pursuit of a lifetime. And none of us are going to be perfect at it without the atoning power and help of the Savior. That's my testimony in the name of Jesus Christ. Amen.
1: Amen. Thank you so much for joining us today and opening the scriptures and sharing some of these things that are personal to you and about how, you know, you feel about your testimony. Thank you for doing that. Thanks again for listening.
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4: 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Parents have a sacred duty to rear their children in love and righteousness.
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6: I'm Matthew O. Richardson, second counselor in the Sunday School General Presidency, and today we will be talking about being single in a family-centered church. I'm joined by three special guests, which I'm excited because this is part two of our series on this topic. And so part one was such a fun thing for me to listen to, and also in some ways was a little painful because I'm thinking, I need to be better. I need to be better in this. And so rather than me introducing them, I think I'll just turn the time really quickly and let them introduce themselves. So we'll start with you, Gene.
7: Hi, I'm Gene Tanner, and I live in Orem. I have never married, so I'm happy to be here today.
6: Had a little experience with being in the church and different ways people treat us, and you approach
7: yes,
6: it yourself.
7: Yes, I've had a lot of experience, so I can tell you about that.
6: I hope you do. Emily?
8: Hi, I'm Emily Osgathorpe Moore, and I have actually had the opportunity to both be married and be divorced and single as a mother, so that's what I bring to the table today.
6: Thank you. David?
9: I'm David Marsh. I have five children, three of which are single still, and they're in their 20s, late 20s. And I also served as a bishop of a student singles ward up at the University of Utah.
6: So as you can see, we have a lot of different voices bringing a lot of things for us to think about. And I'm hoping also not just think about, but that we can start to feel this is an important topic. We have a growing demographic of young single adults in the church where it's getting larger and larger. And yet some of the comments say they feel isolated. Some feel ostracized. Some feel in a situation where they're not part of the church. And ironically, there are, whatever the group might be, there are a lot of people in church that feel that way, whether they're married, single, widows or widowers, They're primary children that are thinking, I don't know if I belong here. And I think that this is one of the great challenges within the church is how do we help individuals become part of the fold, part of the family? And we talked a little bit about this in our last episode. And so I'm hoping that you might shed some insight to those individuals who are in circumstances of a church that shows advertisements centered around families. We sing songs that have everything to do with family, etc. What can we do to be able to help individuals be part of the gospel so they might receive the fullness of its blessings? I'm just going to throw this out, and I might embarrass Emily on this one, kind of as a starting point is, I thought it was interesting. I heard once your father talking about that you were given an opportunity to teach in Relief Society. And the topic that you were given to teach in Relief Society was, if I'm not mistaken, help me on this one, Emily, was something along the lines of celestial marriage.
8: Yeah, it was the eternal family.
6: The eternal family.
8: And I'd maybe been divorced a couple months. So
6: couple of months.
8: I was still coming out of a coma there. Yeah.
6: Difficult timing.
8: Difficult.
6: Difficult topic, perhaps, in a way, maybe.
8: Oh, yeah. Yeah. Yeah, I mean, I even had women come up to me afterwards and just, I can't believe they made you teach that lesson. And I mean, they were just as shocked as I was. So when I got up to teach it, I said, you know, I'm going to address the elephant in the room that I'm teaching this lesson today. And they all laughed. And yeah, it was a difficult thing. I actually had to go to the temple and really pray and really get into the doctrine, which once I did, I was fascinated by my answers and how much the Lord loves me, even though, you know, I didn't have the typical perfect-looking family.
6: See, this is really a good thing because you just added a component there where I hope we can explore is because I didn't hear that part of the story. Mm. I just heard the part about sisters saying, I can't believe that they would ask you to teach it on this topic and et cetera. And then the part of the story that I remember your father telling me was, is you just said, but this is the doctrine, and I'm a disciple of Christ. I should be teaching this experience because it's part of us now. And I love that. And I'm like going, yes, this is great. I've got to get Emily to come here and talk about this. But you just added a different element that's important. To be able to do that, there were some things that you did to prepare. It wasn't just like, I'll just be brave, but you went to the temple and studied, etc. So that's what I'm after is how do we do this? How do individuals in similar circumstances find the wherewithal, the strength, and the support to carry on a disciple's life when sometimes it's difficult, especially in this concept of a family-centered experience? We talk about marriage, we talk about families. And by the way, there are people who are married who do not have children, cannot have children, would long for children. There are families or individuals who are married and their marriage is not good at all. And it is a label they wish they could get rid of, etc. So we're kind of in this together, but specifically with this single experience, share some thoughts of how do you maintain with this? And what can people do?
7: I've had those kind of lessons too, where you read the lesson topic and you just think, oh, you know, I'm single, I've never married. And they want me to teach about the highest degree of the celestial kingdom. And I think you think of it like Nephi, and I did go to the mount oft. And you go to the temple a lot and you find peace there. And the temple really has been a place for me to seek solace and to come to feel the Spirit so that I know that my Heavenly Father loves me. And those kind of lessons are very defining for my own personal growth too. And that's why I recognize that this is just a short time in life. We'll be okay. You know, the Lord watches out for us. And then I love President Ezra Taft Benson's talk to adult single women. And he talks about you'll be rewarded on the other side for what you've gone through here. So there's some great perks. It's a great talk.
6: This is really good. As a matter of fact, when you said that, Gene, I couldn't help but think of a scripture in the Doctrine and Covenants in section 6. And this is coming at a time in the early unfolding of the Restoration. And so here you have Joseph and he just meets Oliver and they're getting ready to start in the translation. And when you get towards the very end of that section, there's a little line that says, "Fear not to do good, my sons." And then he talks about the law of the harvest. "For if you do good, you shall be rewarded." And I thought, let's put that in context. This was a difficult time. Whenever Joseph seemed to be doing good and he'd go tell people about a vision and a revelation, they'd burn the barn down. He would be persecuted. And there might be a tendency to say, okay, I know I should do good. But I like what you're saying here in the sense is, don't be afraid to do good. Don't be afraid to jump in because the Lord will bless, sustain, and support. I believe that's true.
7: Well, you really have to look at your life and at some point you have to decide, okay, maybe I might not get married in this life. And you have to say to yourself, what do I really want to accomplish? Because if you go back and look at all the talks from our prophets, they have all said, get your education, get your degree, continue. Don't be in a holding type of a job, waiting for someone to come along. And I mean, really, I asked myself one day, what am I supposed to do? Get in the casket and wait? No, the Lord would expect me to continue on, forge forward. And, the other thing that he mentions in this great talk, Ezra Taft Benson, is make friends with married people and be around them. And I've done that. And my life has been great because of that.
6: This is good.
8: Yeah, I have a quote on my wall. It's from Target, of all places. But it says, pray about everything, worry about nothing. And I can tend to be a worrier and things that can come at you when you're single. Like I was sharing with a friend, when I first became single, the first thing you do is you Google it, you know, divorced. What do you do as a divorced single mom? I got to figure out a plan. So I Googled it and I found out that A, my children were now going to live in poverty. B, they were going to be sexually promiscuous. C, they were going to basically struggle their whole lives. And if by any chance I got lucky enough to get married again, there's a 70% chance that was going to fail. So I thought,
6: thank goodness I did that Google search,
8: yeah,
6: right?
8: Yeah, I thought, boy, I better throw in the towel. This is not going to turn out well. So, to that I say there is no pamphlet on being single in the church. There's no pamphlet on being divorced. But we do have prayer. And you know what? Our Heavenly Father loves each one of us. And I have been able to develop a relationship relationship with him that I had not previously had, and I do go to him with everything. And so I would just encourage anyone who's single and personally struggling with it to do that. You know, my grandmother Cedric made us memorize, she didn't make us, she gave us $5 if we memorized Moroni 7, 43 through 48. And recently, about 6 months ago, I was thinking about that scripture. It says, pray unto the Father with all the energy of heart that you may be filled with this love. My entire life, I have prayed in the mindset of so I can go out and serve other people. But for the first time in my life, I prayed unto the Father with all of the energy of heart to feel the love that he has for me personally. And it was an amazing experience that I continue to do. I wish I did it every day. I sometimes forget. It's not quite a habit yet. But when you are filled with the pure love of Jesus Christ, naturally we're going to go serve people. But you also will feel whole. You'll feel loved. And to those that are single and lonely, that can be a wonderful experience.
6: I love this. And as you were speaking, I couldn't help but think of that scripture as you were saying it, is that you pray with the energy of your heart that you may be filled. And the reason I bring this up is some people are waiting around to be filled with the love of God, and then they'll start to pray. As soon as I feel accepted, then I'll start to embrace the gospel. As soon as I feel part of the fold, then I will come and be more participatory. And I love what you're saying. I think this is very powerful, is in many cases you plead and you earnestly come, and then comes the blessings. Is that fair?
8: Very fair. And, you know, I share this with my married friends, and I share it with everyone. And I just say, you know what? This is available to all of us every day. It's free. We can get on our knees and be filled with love. I mean, what a great gift.
6: It's really great.
9: Yeah, I really like that. You know, along with that, I was thinking of Doctrine and Covenants section 46, verse 11, that says each of us has at least one gift.
6: Yeah.
9: And that has nothing to do with your marital status. You know, God has given us all something, and so get out there and contribute. Lend that talent and that gift to building up the work, to the loving people in the neighborhood, and to making things better in this world. You don't have to sit back. I know of one friend who was in the single adult ward up at the University of Utah, where I was, that she was actually the Relief Society president there, and she was on she had a professional job. And was doing well, but she just decided, you know what, I want to do something different. She wanted to go back to law school. And marriage was not imminent for her, and so she decided to do that. And now I follow her on Facebook and listen or read her comments about what's going on in law school, and I just applaud her for getting out there and doing something with her life, not just sitting back and, you know, as Jean said, getting in the casket and waiting, so... There's a lot that can be done, and I think we ought to realize that we all have something to contribute. We don't have to think about that in a proud way, but with meekness and humility, realize God has given me something that I can do with in this life.
6: This is very good. As a matter of fact, in that same section, it talks about you might need to discover what those gifts are. You might need to pray about those gifts. And so some people, they spend their time thinking, oh, I don't have anything, rather than saying, how do I discover and find the gifts that I can contribute? And a lot of that's through the living experience. And I'd like to explore a little bit more about this moving forward and moving your feet and get going. I think that this is a fascinating principle. I think of a talk where President Hinckley mentioned this, and it was to single adults in the church. And he said this, quote, "The best antidote I know for worry is work. The best medicine for despair is service. The best cure for weariness is the challenge of helping someone who is even more tired," end of quote. Isn't it amazing? So, and he was really the champion of this, is move forward, go forward. And even, you know, the statement is with faith. So let's talk a little bit more about that, or give some ideas about this concept of, you know, sometimes we have to move forward and do the best we can and live the life that we're living as we're looking forward to other things happening in our lives.
7: Well, I think there's a great quote that the Amish have, when you pray, move your feet. And I think that's really important, is when you pray, like Emily said, you know, you need to get up and take some action, and it's not good enough to just wait around for that to come. I know in preparing for Sunday school lessons or whatever it is we're called on to teach, when I read this talk by President Benson, President Monson read it for him because he was quite elderly at the time. He said he spent hours and hours preparing this talk, and it made me think, and I struggle sometimes to spend the time that it takes, but it really takes time to study the Savior. I think that's probably been the most pivotal point in my life, is taking the time to study the life of the Savior and reading from the Book of Mormon every day. It just gives you a different attitude about life, and you just feel like you want to do more and accomplish more.
6: That's good.
8: Yeah, this makes me think back to right when I got divorced, and I call that first 2 months the coma phase. It's a phase I don't remember if I was feeding my children or what even happened, because I was in a lot of pain. And I've had some people ask me, you know, how did you get through that? How do you recover from that? And so to those who have lost a spouse or who are going through a loss of a family member or divorce, I think there is that phase where it's, we need to grieve and we need to have some time to, maybe we aren't out serving other people. Maybe we are the one being served and the one being hugged. And that's okay to have that period of time. But to get out of it was actually hard for me. I didn't have a lot of faith in that moment. I kind of felt like my life was over. You know, my entire purpose of life, of being a wife and a mother, had just kind of been ripped from me. And so in that moment, I prayed and I thought, you know, I don't have any faith. And I mean, I was praying, obviously, but I thought the only thing, I told Heavenly Father, I can be obedient. That is one thing I can do. And hopefully someday I will gain faith again. You know, at that moment, I was so hopeless. I just couldn't grasp anything. And so I did, and I obeyed and obeyed. And the beautiful thing about obedience is that blessings come when you're obedient.
6: Right.
8: We are promised blessings. I mean, how many times do we see that? If you keep the commandments, you are blessed. So I did, and I just started doing that. And after a year and a half, so many blessings were coming my way that faith started to build again. And then the work comes, and those things build. So to anyone who might be in that position, I say, hold tight. It's very tempting to want to just throw your arms up in the air and say, you know what? It's not for me, whatever. I'm just going to give up and go this direction.
6: Right.
8: And I've seen lots of friends do that, and I don't judge them for it. I understand what they're going through. But I would say it's worth it to hold on. It's worth it to obey. And as you build line upon line, you'll get blessings and you'll get your faith back.
6: It's interesting, and I like this, is sometimes the delivery from those difficult times doesn't come until at the very last moment of the energy that you have exerted. For example, in the first vision, you know, at the very moment of the brink of despair, then comes the light of deliverance. And I think that's an important concept. Now, let me ask you this experience real quick, is do you ever feel cheated? In a sense, like, for example, is, well, wait a second, this isn't what I signed up for. Or I had visions of, this is the way my life was going to be. I think we all do this. And I remember one time coming to a point in my life, I thought, by this time, I should have been this, this, and this, and have done the X, Y, and Z, you know, kind of a thing. But I think in speaking with some individuals, whether it be my own children or friends and stuff, one of the things that really is difficult is they kind of feel like they've been cheated. I thought I would have a marriage like this, and I wanted my children to have this. I thought I would be married by this time. I thought that we would grow in twilight years together, and then my spouse passes away. And one of the difficult parts you mentioned about grieving is sometimes the grief of not having, not just of losing. Have you ever felt in that situation?
8: Oh, I do.
6: What do you do about it? What can people who feel that way do about it? Because this is a hard thing, and we don't talk about it very much.
7: We don't talk about it much. I sometimes look out the window, and I'm on my way to work, and I see all my neighbor ladies meeting on my corner to go walk. And I look out the window, and I think, oh, that's what I wanted my life to be like. And it didn't turn out that way. And they've all taken their kids to school, and they're now going for their exercise for the day, and I'm going to work. And, you know, you learn early. I mean, I don't mind work. I love work. But you learn that it's okay. And if you seek the Spirit, you know that that's your direction in life. I know many, many great women that they couldn't have accomplished what they have accomplished in their life had they been married. And so maybe there's a different calling for me, and that's what I see, is that's okay.
8: Yeah, definitely. I mean, I spent some good time on my knees saying, really, I agreed to free agency? What was I thinking?
6: Can we do a revote?
8: Yeah, can we redo? Because I kind of wanted mine to be perfect, and it didn't turn out perfect. So course, you know, I spent a good year or two trying to sort through that. And a couple things that I figured out are that we actually cannot control what happens to us in our life.
6: That's difficult for people who are capable and are doers.
8: It is. But we can control our reaction. So the only thing I have ever focused on is my reaction to whatever's coming at me. So whatever comes at me, I get to choose how I react. And that's it. That's all we get to control. And the other thing that really helped me was to understand the importance of personal responsibility and being a victim. So actually, I was surprised how many people wanted to put me in a victim spot. Oh, poor Emily. And, oh, you know, this is so tragic for you and poor you. And after a while, I was like, you know what? This is not going to help me to be stuck in a little hole where everyone's telling me that I'm some sort of victim. You know, this has happened to many people. My grandfather was raised by a single mother. You know, I think Elder Oaks was raised by a single mother. Life happens, and you're not the only one this has ever happened to. Again, I'm not saying skip through the grief process or that you just need to get over it because you need to go through that. But at the end of the day, you can put, you know, your big girl pants on or boy pants, and you can get back to life. Life is wonderful. And there are some great blessings about being single, which we can discuss later, and some fun things about it too.
6: That's great. Let me go ahead, Gene.
10: Well, I just wanted to say that there's been a little affirmation that's helped me a lot over the years, and that is my willingness to change and to adapt to change is my greatest asset. And I say that to myself all the time because you have to be willing to go with the flow and recognize and change in your life and be adaptable. You can't stay in the same mode your entire life.
6: I think that's a secret for every stage, regardless of your circumstance. I really like that. Now, let me just do one quick follow-up and then we'll move forward. But and this might be a little too personal, but I'm going to be brave and ask anyway. specifically in your circumstances, do you still have dreams? Do you still have hopes for a future?
8: Yeah, of course.
6: And visions of what it could be? I mean, the reason I bring this up is sometimes I think we get in our minds that it's like, well, you know what? Maybe the ship has sailed and I had my chance. And we kind of categorize individuals saying, just deal with it. And that's your lot in life. And so that's it. Without thinking that maybe that they are still saying, oh, wait a second. Gene, you keep on saying life is short and things are going to work out. It seems there's an important part of this is that there's still dreams and hopes that things are going to progress and that my dreams will come true. I don't know. I don't want to put words in your mouth, but I was just wondering.
10: No, I absolutely would like to get married someday. And I pray about it. And I think it's going to happen. I'm not worried about it. You know, it's kind of like when you go to Young Women's, Emily will remember this, and they have that special lesson on getting married in the temple, and they bring in the lace tablecloth, and all the pictures of the temples are on the wall. And
6: David, I think we missed this lesson.
8: And the white dress.
10: And the white dress.
9: It wasn't in the priesthood.
10: And, you know, and we kind of have the lesson about, you know, what do you want in life, and you want a temple marriage, and you make this list of what you really want in life, and then you get my age, and people say, oh, you're too picky. But, you know, all the prophets have said the value of temple marriage, and not, it's most single people have had the opportunity to get married, but, you know, they want to stay true to their beliefs and values. And I have many friends from around the country that can't understand why I only want to marry an LDS man. They think I limit myself, but that's what my goal is, to get married in the temple. And I don't feel like I should settle for anything less.
6: That's good.
8: Yeah, I go through phases. I think sometimes I am so busy trying to be the mom and get them to where they need to be and be working and stuff that sometimes it does get off my radar a little bit. I think sometimes people are surprised when I say, yeah, I've probably dated over 100 people in the last couple of years. We go out, we meet. There are a lot of single people out there. And that was one thing I had no idea. I mean, I was the only person that I knew that was divorced at the time. And I was shocked to know that there are tons of single people out there, wherever you are, to meet. And I actually prayed just to even find some girlfriends, just to have something in relation with. So, you know, if you need to find friends out there, say a prayer and Heavenly Father will lead you to people so you can connect. But yeah, I was recently with my brother in Washington, D.C. I took my kids out there for Thanksgiving. He invited us, and watching him interact with my children for 8 days was so much fun. And it gave me such a reminder of how much those little boys need a dad to roughhouse with and how much I need someone to talk to and counsel with at the end of the night. And it gave me something to kind of hope for again. So yeah, we're observing married people. And so it's fun to be able to work together, and that gives us hopes and dreams.
6: These are great, because I think maybe this is too personal on my part, and I'm extrapolating it too far, but for me, hope is the great essence of my life and has always been. When I was a teenager, it was the hope for the future and the hope that things would be better. And here at my age and in my circumstances, as I might have a different label, but actually at the core of the rock of everything I look at is hope in the future. I'm hoping that I might make it to be more like Heavenly Father. I have such a long way to go that it's a little discouraging. And I think that I might get in the attitude of the ship has passed me by. I'm never going to make that. You know, that's beyond my capability. I read my patriarchal blessings sometimes and think, I got the wrong guys, because this is too good for the likes of me. But deep down inside, there is a hope. There's a hope that maybe God still has great things in store and wants me to have that experience.
8: Well, this week I was obviously thinking about this topic, and in January's Ensign, there was a great quote by Elder Faust. It says, "It does not help to become so obsessed with the desire to be married that we miss blessings and opportunities for development while we are single. If you are striving for excellence, if you are trying your best day by day with the wisest use of your time and energy to reach realistic goals, you will be a success whether you are married or single."
6: That's good. I like that a lot. Ooh, I like it.
9: You know, I actually really do like that, because it says to me, look, whether you're single or married, God has a plan for you. And who's to say that the experiences that someone who is single is having are not shaping them and refining them exactly the way the Lord wants them to be shaped and refined and to become more like Him. I find in many cases that being single brings a perspective to a discussion that nobody else in the room could bring. And,
6: right.
9: And it brings insights and understanding to everybody in the room because of the experiences that they've had. I mean, if we really believe that God orchestrates certain things in our lives. I don't know that He orchestrates everything, but I do believe that He does orchestrate a lot of experiences in our lives. Then why wouldn't we believe that same thing for people who are not married? It just, He loves us and He wants us to be refined and perfected and you know, just a little bit chipped off here, like Joseph Smith said, a rough stone rolling kind of a thing. And that's for everybody.
6: I love this. I'm glad you brought up this quote, Emily, and even the mentioning of, and Gene, you've done this too, is, well, I like this talk, and I was reading on this topic, and I came, this is, I think this is an important thing to mention. What type of resources are out there for individuals that are wanting ideas? I mean, we live in a society today where if you want to get good ideas, you go to Pinterest, and there they are mapped out for you and stuff, and I thought, well, surely there's some areas similar to that where people are saying, I want some ideas. I want some support. I want something to build me. Where can I go? And so we see the Ensign. Any other experiences of resources that the church is providing that are helpful to individuals? I know if you go to the LDS site, there's a lot of pictures of families on there. And some people say, I don't want to go there because it's just a constant reminder of what I'm not, you know, kind of a thing. But this is the sad part. There are so many resources out there that are available, but most people don't know where they are. Any experience or thoughts of what's helpful?
9: You know, I think the greatest resource is other people that have the same situation.
6: This is a good thought.
9: I don't think we have to make being single the only topic. I think that makes everybody feel, you know, weird and awkward. But we don't have to make it the thing we don't talk about either. You know,
6: right.
9: So go talk with people. Bring it out and say, hey, how are you doing with this? What are you struggling with? What are your successes? And just be genuine about the conversation.
6: Just let me ask you, in your own experience as far as it goes, is that fair? Do you feel when people ask, what can I do to help? Or what, I mean, this is one of the problems. Some people say, I don't know what to say. I want to help in a situation. You have young children. I don't want to offend her, and I don't want to think that she's not capable of being able to watch her kids. At the same token, they're saying, I want to help. Any thoughts on that? I like what you're saying is ask them or.
8: Oh, yeah. Other people, that is the number one. I could go on and on. The other night, I was thinking about things that people had done for me. And within 10 minutes, I'd come up with over 60 things that I could think of on the top of my head in the last 4 years that people had done just to be nice. So yes, ask the question. Again, like your son, you know, better to ask and say no. My home teachers have always been fantastic and always are asking, you know, they want to come climb on my roof and I can tell they want to get out there and do everything they can. And when they ask the question, I say, yes, you can come every month and give a spiritual lesson.
6: So it doesn't have to be a manual labor experience.
8: No, it doesn't. It can, and I say, all I want is two males in my home for my two little males sharing the gospel and the spirit in my home every month of their lives until they leave this home. So you come every month like that and I'm good. And they're always shocked and so pleased, you know, and they're like, we want to do more. You know, they'll come with Skittles on my son's birthday because they remember 6 months ago, his favorite treat was Skittles. They'll shovel shoveling my driveway has to be the best thing ever. So you can't go wrong with that one, I think. But yeah, I mean, I could go on and on for 10 to 20 minutes, but yes, you know, doing more, loving people, can't go wrong.
6: It's great.
10: You know, I would just really want to say something to the married women that appreciate your husbands and for the fact that you have the priesthood in the home. I think that's one of the most difficult things is not having the priesthood in my home. And I know I could call my home teacher or my brother or brother-in-law for a blessing, but I think that's something that sometimes married women don't recognize how great that is, that the person giving you the blessing loves you with all your heart. And so I would say recognize that too. That's an important value in life.
6: This is a good point.
8: And on the other people, last night I was at a dinner with 7 or 8 single parents. A couple of them are now married and having children. And there was a group of people that we met about, you know, a year out of our divorces. And we just happened to somehow have a married friend who knew somebody who knew somebody. Oh, she's single. Maybe you could talk to her and she could support you. And we've been able to support each other through this experience. I mean, one helped me go buy a car the other day because I was afraid to go buy a car by myself, you know.
6: Right.
8: So we can support, you know, other people are our greatest asset. And if you are single, having someone who's going through that particular event at the same time can be very helpful.
6: That's so good. Well, we are so short on time. And I think of the resources, I think we'd all agree scriptures can be a good resource. You've mentioned temple, attending the temple when possible. I think sometimes if one is not able to go within the temple, even getting in proximities of or finding things about the temple are very helpful as far as that
10: would be. I think one thing too is learning how the Lord speaks to you personally.
6: Oh, this is really good.
10: Mm-hmm. Because sometimes he speaks through the scriptures and other times not, through a person perhaps. And so I think learning how the Lord speaks to you individually is super important.
6: This is really good. Well, we're almost out of time, and so I'd like you just to think of perhaps one last thing. If you're saying, oh, for those who are listening, here would be my parting shot of what I wish that I could just somehow communicate. So if you'll think about that, we'll come to it, because I think that this has been very instructional for me and helpful. I am grateful for the gospel of Jesus Christ that helps us to see more in our lives regardless of our circumstance. I mean, you hear often it's almost trite where people say, what would I do without it? I don't even want to go there. I don't want to know what I would do without it because I know I wouldn't do well. But with it, you know, all things truly are possible. And there are ways which we can make headway now and for the future and to find sustenance and support, et cetera. So I'm so grateful for that. But what might we share be able to say just in parting as far as that goes? David?
9: You know, this is going to come off as a shout out to all the young single adults out there.
6: But well, then shout it out.
9: But I think the most profound thing that I felt and learned serving in that capacity with those young single adults was that this church is going to be in good shape. It's going to be in good hands in the future. These young adults are already serving and magnifying their callings and at the same time preparing themselves to be of greater service in the future. So the church is in good hands as we move into the future.
6: That's great.
8: I think I'll speak to maybe the divorced or widow, just because that's kind of where I'm at. And at that dinner, you know, three out of those five girls are now remarried, and all three are actually pregnant.
6: Wow.
8: And some of them are having, their husband is having a first baby. They've never been married, and it's a really neat experience. And I thought, you know, if 2 years ago we were all sitting around and I said, you know what, guess what? In 2 years, you're all going to be married and pregnant. We would have laughed and said, there's no way. Life is a little bit hopeless. And it was fun to think, you know what, live with faith. Because you don't know what's around the corner. And if we live with faith, you know, we can be blessed. But if we're living in fear and we're scared all the time and our life is hopeless, you know, we might attract a little bit more of that into our life. So I would just say that as we live with faith, we'll be blessed.
6: That's great.
10: Well, my parting shot would be really study the scriptures, not just read them. Study and I think really learn the doctrine of the church. I think it's so comforting to understand it on a deeper level. And, you know, I think sometimes we think, oh, I'm doing the best I can. I've heard my single friends say, I'm doing the best I can. But there's a great quote I love by Winston Churchill. And he says, sometimes it's not enough to do your best. You have to do what is required. And to me, regarding the church, that means study the scriptures, say your prayers, and reach out to others.
6: These are great comments. Some might say, oh, they're too simple, but isn't it the simplicity that brings the greatest traction in our lives? And I truly appreciate all that you have said, and I just can't help but think of the mainstay of the gospel of Jesus Christ is I'm paraphrasing hugely now, but don't you dare give up. I hope that we would never give up on our Father in heaven, never give up on the plan, never give up on things that you have said, revelation, scriptures, other individuals, etc. And that is the great hope of the gospel of Jesus Christ in every aspect, in every season of our lives, and in every circumstance. Allow it to work on us, in us, and with us. Thank you so much for your comments and for sharing. I have learned much, and I am grateful, and I hope others have felt what I have felt. I just wish they could have been here with us so that they could see your animation and just how fun you are together. This is the best part. But I hope that we will always find peace in the gospel of Jesus Christ. You have been listening to Gospel Solutions for Families, brought to you by The Church of Jesus Christ of Latter-day Saints.
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12: The Edmunds Act made it much easier for people to punish and incarcerate people they suspected of practicing plural marriage. It also stripped them of their voting rights. So Latter-day Saint men and women.
13: Welcome to the Saints Podcast. I'm Ben Godfrey.
14: And I'm Shaylin Beck. Thank you so much for joining us. Today, we're going to be discussing Chapter 32, Stand Up and Take the Pelting.
13: And we're joined today by a good friend, Kate Holbrook, who is a historian and women's history specialist in the Church History Department. Welcome, Kate.
12: Thanks, Ben. Shaylin, it's good to be here.
13: We are excited to have you here, and maybe you could tell our listeners a little bit about the project that you're working on and how it sort of applies to the chapter we're talking about today.
12: Yeah, for the past couple of years, we've been researching a narrative history of the Young Women Organization, which we hope will be out in a couple more years.
13: And so what will that be like? What are you looking forward to for people to learn about the founding of the Young Women's Organization?
12: Well, I think for a lot of people, if they know anything about the history of the Young Women's Organization, the founding might be the only thing they've heard of. And part of the reason it's taken us a few years of research to get into this is nobody knows this history. So when people ask what's new in the history, almost all of it will be new to people and really interesting to see how men and women really collaborated in the young men's and young women's organizations over much of the 20th century.
14: That's very exciting. I can't wait to read it.
13: Well, we'll be excited to see that book in a couple of years and invite our listeners to watch for that as well. In today's chapter, we do have some pretty exciting things going on in 1880. What's so exciting about 1880? What's happening here in the church?
12: It's good and bad. On the bad end, things are really heating up with anti-polygamy fervor in Washington, D.C. The 1880s are the roughest time for people who were practicing plural marriage, and you see that get going in 1880. But then some really important landmark events take place in the organization of the church, including we get general presidents called and sustained over our Young Women Primary and Relief Society organizations.
14: What's exciting about 1880, it's the church's 50th anniversary, and so the saints are having this celebration. Can you tell us more about this jubilee?
12: Yeah, I imagine they went through so much in 50 years. It's sort of astonishing that it had only been 50 years, and now here they were established, and things were going really well in Utah. One of the major ways they celebrated the jubilee was to forgive debts in accord with the Old Testament tradition of forgiving debts as a jubilee celebration. So John Taylor, who was leading the church at the time, he asked regular members who owned banks and other businesses if they could forgive some of the debts of some of the people who owed them money. The church forgave the debts of people who'd participated in the perpetual emigration fund, those who weren't able to pay that money back. And then the Relief Society had been carefully saving grain for decades and kept that for a time of emergency, which meant they didn't share it. But for the Jubilee, they

0: feels like he's able to do that. So it's really kind of an amazing story that we'll catch up with again in another chapter. But here in chapter 32, we have the forming of general presidencies. Is this the first time this has happened? Can you tell us what's happened to get us to the point of calling these new presidencies?
1: Yeah, it's interesting because Eliza R. Snow has been functioning as though she were the Relief Society general president for about 12 years, and informally even longer than that. But she hasn't had that title. And John Taylor goes to a meeting and he sustains a woman named Louie Felt to be the general president of all of the primaries. And this was Eliza R. Snow's idea, by the way. So the first general president we have of one of these women-led organizations is Louie Felt of primary. And then after they sustain her, John Taylor starts reminiscing, talking about the founding of Relief Society in Nauvoo back in 1842, because he'd been at that founding meeting. And he talks about the power that Joseph Smith gave to women and saw women being free to exercise to build the kingdom through the Relief Society organization. So he talks about that. And then another woman says, well, shouldn't Eliza R. Snow be the Relief Society general president? And he agrees. And so they sustain her and she chooses counselors. And one other interesting thing about this is early on, they envisioned that calling to be a lifelong calling, just like the president of the church served in that capacity until he died. And Emma Smith, who was technically our first Relief Society general president, had only died less than a year before this meeting. So that might be part of why we didn't have Eliza R. Snow.
0: I was going to ask you that, if there's some connection there to Emma's recent passing and then calling a new general president. Was that some sort of deference or acknowledgement somehow of Emma and her early role in Relief Society?
1: I absolutely think it was. That they saw that as a lifelong calling. And since she wasn't participating, it complicated things a little bit. But now, with her passing, they could still honor her and call Eliza R. Snow officially as the general president.
2: And in a previous chapter, if I'm remembering correctly, Brigham Young calls Eliza Snow to oversee the Relief Society basically as a missionary assignment. Is that true? It kind of seemed like he said, I have another assignment for her. And she said, okay, I'll do it. And she's in charge of teaching Relief Society in all of these wards.
1: Yeah, that was in 1868. In the Nauvoo Relief Society, she had been the main secretary. And most of the minutes we have from that Relief Society are written in her handwriting. And so in 1868, when Brigham Young asked her to help more formally, there had been Relief Societies here and there. But this was a formal throughout the church reorganized Relief Society effort. Then she took that Nauvoo Relief Society minute book, and she's the one that had kept it safe coming all the way across the plains, and she took it with her all over Utah territory and into other areas and would show the book to the women in the brand new Relief Society and show them how the book was started and how it was kept, and then she would tell them what was in there. And that's the pattern they used for establishing their new Relief Societies. And in part, she did that because Joseph Smith had told her when she was one of those starting Relief Society in 1842, she had written up bylaws, which is what you do when you start a new club, and handed them to him. And he said, instead of these, your minute book, that will function as your bylaws. And so that's what she was doing. She was taking the bylaws, which was the minute book from Relief Society to Relief Society. And the thing that's more exciting about the minute book than actual bylaws is it was full of revelation. It was full of speeches by Joseph Smith and the women themselves that really captured the spirit of Relief Society more than a legal document ever could have.
0: And I have to pause here and give a little plug, Kate. So there's a wonderful book called The First 50 Years of Relief Society. Kate is one of the authors of that book, along with Matt Groh, Carol Cornwall Madsen, and Jill Mulvey-Durr. If you are in your gospel library and you go to the church history section, you will see First 50 Years of Relief Society. The entire minute book is there, fully transcribed by three different levels of verification to make sure we got it just right. And you can also go on to churchhistorianspress.org, where you can see the entire Nauvoo minute book, as well as other documents relating to these first 50 years of Relief Society.
1: And you can read about the founding of primary, the founding of young women, and this meeting we're talking about right now, where the general presidencies were established.
2: So what I think is fascinating about this meeting, so it's a Relief Society meeting, and so Eliza Snow, it's her idea to have a general primary president, and then in that same meeting, just as President Taylor's reminiscing, like you said,

0: about Relief Society. Another woman, Mary Isabella Horn, proposes that Eliza Snow is nominated for Relief Society presidency. And it happens right then, correct? John Taylor asks for a sustaining vote as he nominates her. And I just think this is so neat. Like, I think it would be a very powerful meeting for her to assume this responsibility in an informal way.
1: Yeah.
0: It's then made formal.
1: Yeah. It was so fast.
0: Mm-hmm.
1: And then she says, well, we think Elmina Taylor should be the general president of the Young Women Organization. And it was at a separate meeting, but the same series of meetings. And so then they make her the general president of Young Women.
2: Can you tell us a little bit about the relationship between these three organizations, Relief Society, Young Women, and I forget exactly what they're called at this point, Young Women Mutual Improvement Association or something?
1: Young Ladies.
2: Young Ladies, okay.
1: Yeah.
2: And then the primary, how are they organized in relation to each other?
1: So the Young Ladies Association started in 1870, and the timing was no accident. It was right after the railroad reached Utah, and Brigham Young was concerned about how many outside influences there would be coming into the community. And so they organized the Young Women's Organization at his request as part of a larger retrenchment effort, which meant let's spend a little less time thinking about the way we dress, a little less energy on our meals. Let's focus more on spiritual development, intellectual development, the work we can do, both spiritual work and physical work, but not housework, apparently. And so what we now call the Young Women's Organization, it started as the Junior Retrenchment Society for younger women, and this included women in their 20s and sometimes in their 30s. And some of the people in this Junior Retrenchment Association were also married. So it's a little different than what we think of when we imagine young women today.
2: So what else can we learn about these organizations at this time?
1: So primary was new. It was only about 2 years old. Aurelia Rogers had had the idea to found primary in Farmington, Utah. And when there was these Stake Relief Society meetings were really exciting. There was a Stake Relief Society meeting up near her, and the Relief Society leaders from Utah traveled to attend this meeting. And after the meeting, she invited them over to her home and she explained to them, I really think we need an organization for young children. And she initially thought young boys. She was so worried, who were these young girls going to marry when they grew up? Because the boys were too rowdy and they were running around on the streets all the time. And then she said, no, it should also be for young girls. And so she shared this idea. And then Eliza R. Snow took the idea to John Taylor, who was head of the church then, and it got going.
0: So there's a quote from the book. Belinda Pratt, who's a Stake Relief Society president, she writes in her journal, she says, what an age we are living in, how great the responsibilities of the Sisters of the Church, what a work they are accomplishing. And I just think that's an incredible summary of these series of meetings where we get this organization of the General Relief Society, Young Women, and Primary Presidencies. And I just wanted to ask you, Kate, what do you think the legacy has been from this original organization?
1: Well, one of the important things that meeting did was it gave titles and recognition to women for work they were already doing. And so I think that's part of why Belinda Pratt said what she did was, this work has already been going on and it's really important, but to have names and titles associated with it helps it integrate more into the priesthood organization of the general church. It helps us to be more tied in with the general church. And that's really important for both the general church and the women-led organizations to be working together.
2: As a historian and knowing about outside of the church influences in the United States and elsewhere, were these kinds of organizations sort of typical of what was happening for women at this time? Was this new and different than maybe what was happening in the broader culture?
1: There were organizations for young people, but the Young Women Organization does seem to me to be a little bit exceptional. And the organization of the primary, too. Churches were taking care of their youth and they were taking care of their children, but the way Latter-day Saints went about it with their formal programs that they figured out how to run and then established all over the place, it was just a little more formal and more focused. And the high-ranking positions of the general presidents also set us apart a little bit from what was going on.
2: One of the things I find really fascinating about this, I've heard this term, I don't know who exactly said it first, but The idea is information precedes inspiration. You might have heard somebody say that before.
1: Yeah.
2: And the thing I love about what we're learning here in Saints is the information about, we need to do something about helping our kids' religious education, both as young people and as children. And we need to do something to better organize the women. Like these ideas, it feels like the information is coming up to the leaders of the church, which then can seek inspiration and then implement these programs. And it feels like, to paraphrase, revelation is raining down on everyone.
1: Yeah, I think 1880 did really feel like a revelatory year for members of the church.
0: With a lot of new organization. So something that surprised me from the book that I didn't realize is that Brigham Young died 3 years previous to this, and there hadn't been a first presidency since he died. And this happened after Joseph Smith died, too. It was years before the presidency was organized again. So can you tell us a little bit about this reorganization of the first presidency?
1: Yeah. A little after this meeting, well, some months after this meeting where we had the general presidents of the women-led organizations, John Taylor, who's been acting as president in his capacity as president of the Quorum of the Twelve, is finally made official president of the church. And then at the October General Conference, they all sustain him as president of the church. Everybody recognized his authority, but still it must have felt good after 3 years to finally have it be a little more official.
2: And in this same conference, the assembly votes to also accept the Pearl of Great Price as scripture and adds to our canon a document that had been prepared and printed and circulated for many, many years, but it's now officially part of our canon.
1: And part of what's interesting about that to me is that people voted on it. It wasn't something that the first presidency or the presidency of the Quorum of the Twelve Apostles got together and said, we really should make this an official part of the canon. Let's do it. They said, we feel that it's pleasing to God to make this an official part of our canon. Let's bring it up for a vote. And everybody voted in support of it.
2: It is really fascinating.
0: Kate, also in this chapter, we read about an early convert to the church in Mexico. Can you tell us more about this woman?
1: Oh, this is a fascinating woman. Her name is Desideria Quintanar de Yanez. Excuse my accent, you Spanish speakers. But she had a dream. She lived in rural Mexico, about 75 miles outside of Mexico City. And she had a dream about a pamphlet that she needed to read, and it would help her be closer to God. And she was elderly, and she knew from this dream that she would find this pamphlet in Mexico City. So she asked her son to travel to Mexico City. And he goes there, and there are thousands of people everywhere. But after a little while, he meets this man who had an English copy of the pamphlet. And he said they were just finishing the printing on the Spanish version of the pamphlet. And the gospel had been taught in Mexico for just a little bit. It was the first few years. So he introduced the son to some missionaries, and he gave him some more material. And then he was able to give him this information without the actual pamphlet and send him back to his mother. And so the son was excited. He had all of this wonderful news. And then eventually they receive the reading material, and she wants to be baptized and has to wait a bit until missionaries can travel out to her. And then they baptize her finally.
0: And such an incredible part of that story is that the title of the pamphlet, A Voice of Warning, is exactly the title that she dreams about. And so she's able to know that is the pamphlet. That is what I've been waiting for.
1: And this is the one.
2: Yeah. I so wish I could have been there that day when the missionary, James Stewart, meets Jose, her son. And he says, I hear you're publishing a book called A Voice of Warning. And he's like, it's not off the press.
1: Right. It's not.
2: You know, how do you know about this? And he's, well, my mom had a vision. Yeah. And I love that. As you're going to see throughout the chapters, we meet so many people like this, you know, whether it was Sidney Rigdon's congregation early in Volume 1, or the United Brethren in England, or the Maori Saints, or the Hawaiian Saints, these people.
0: The Shoshones.
2: They're prepared, and they've even had spiritual manifestations telling them it's coming. And here she is, you know, and she knows, and then it's exactly what she was looking for. It's just, it's a miracle.
1: In this stage, it's like the revelation precedes the information. You have dream, you have these images, and then when the information comes with the missionary Book of Mormon translation, all of that, then the pieces are all put together.
2: It is an amazing story. There's another part of this chapter that's a little bit difficult. Well, not a little bit. It's a lot difficult. Congress has passed the Edmunds Act. Tell us what the Edmunds Act did to members of the church, regardless of whether they were in plural marriage or not.
1: The Edmunds Act made it much easier for people to punish and incarcerate people they suspected of practicing plural marriage. It also stripped them of their voting rights. So Latter-day Saint men and women, being the first women in the country to exercise the right to vote and having waged a big suffrage campaign to earn that right, it was devastating to them to have their right to vote taken away. We also lost representation in Congress. George Q. Cannon was our territorial representative to Congress, and he also, because he practiced plural marriage, was no longer able to have that office. So politically and as far as everyday life went, this was devastating. And then as people became more enthusiastic about tracking down and incarcerating polygamists, the leaders of the church, including George Q. Cannon and John Taylor, spent time in jail and spent time just hiding out. And so running the church became much more difficult because they were often in hiding. It makes that 1880 period where the female general leaders were sustained and then the sustaining of the first presidency seem a little extra important because at least those things were put firmly in place and everybody knew about them before this time of hiding and retribution.
2: It's hard when you think about it today. In today's political climate, if we think about a group of people being disenfranchised, thrown off of juries, not able to hold political office, that seems like, well, that just couldn't happen. Yeah. But it's because of presentism. Like, I have a hard time because I'm thinking of them in my world. But in their world, it happened.
1: Mm-hmm.
2: This isn't a story. This is history. This really happened. People in America lost the right to vote.
1: Yeah.
2: And this is all part of our history, which makes me remember every election cycle when the first presidency sends out the letter and it says, please go vote. The church is neutral. We don't support political parties, but please go vote. We have a long history with this, and it's an important thing we need to do.
1: Yeah.
0: So this chapter contains so much discouragement for women and then so much encouragement at the same time with the organization of these general auxiliary presidencies. So it's kind of an interesting time for the saints.
1: Yeah.
2: One of our main characters in this chapter is George Q. Cannon. He has some interesting experiences. What are your thoughts about George in this chapter?
1: Well, the chapter begins and ends with him. And it begins with him because he's the representative of Utah Territory in Congress. And there's a little mention of people who know him and his wife, Elizabeth, who say, well, they don't match the stereotypes we've heard about people who practice plural marriage. They're cultured and refined and intelligent and pleasant. And if that's what plural marriage creates, maybe it's not as bad as we thought.
2: And then we go to the end of the chapter, and he's kicked out of Congress, regardless of if he's a really nice guy, right? I mean, really, that's what happened.
1: But they didn't really believe it at some level, right? Yeah, or else they wouldn't have kept working so hard to try to eradicate plural marriage. But George Q. Cannon is a really interesting man because he was an apostle and he was overseeing the British mission. He put a lot of reforms into the mission. He changed the way they printed their materials there and had them done by Latter-day Saints. And just all of the systems they had in place, he improved them. And then he returned to Utah and he started what became Deseret Book Company and what became the Deseret News. We've talked about other organizations. We haven't talked about Sunday school, and he was the first, what we now call Sunday school president for the church. So he was really always thinking about the written word and teaching new generations.
2: And his sister-in-law was the first seated female senator in U.S. history.
1: State senator.
2: Yes. Sorry, yes.
1: Yeah, yeah. Wow.
2: State senator, yes. Yeah. His sister-in-law, who happened to run against her husband that cycle.
1: And I'm descended from the husband.
2: Oh, are you? From Angus Cannon?
1: From Angus M. Cannon.
2: That's fantastic. Yeah. Well, Kate, we so much appreciate you joining us today. This has been a fun conversation to learn about the history of the founding of these organizations and these general presidencies. Thank you so much for being with us.
1: Thank you so much for having me.
0: And as we say goodbye to our listeners, I just have to plug one more story. If you haven't read the chapter, you have to go read about Anna Widtsoe and her conversion story. And it has to deal with her social class and kind of the struggle that she had with learning more about the church and eventually converting. But go read it. It's one of my favorite stories in Saints. And as always, you can explore more of the topics that we've talked about. They're available online at saints.ldschurch.org, where you can read chapters and follow right along.
2: You can also email us at saintspodcast@churchofjesuschrist.org. We look forward to your feedback and questions. I'm Ben Godfrey.
0: And I'm Shailen Back. Thanks so much for listening.

inspiration and uplifting messages. This is the Latter-day Saints Talk Channel, brought to you by The Church of Jesus Christ of Latter-day Saints.

0: The Young Women Organization of the Church is for young women ages 12 to 18. Each year, a general young women meeting is held in the Conference Center in Salt Lake City and is broadcast worldwide via satellite to many locations where the young women of the church are gathered. In this meeting, the general officers of the Young Women Organization share instruction and messages. The meeting concludes with a message by a member of the First Presidency of the Church. This series features topical collections of stories from various general young women meetings. The topic of this collection is missionary work. Since its beginning in 1830, the church has grown into a worldwide organization. It started with a young boy's search for truth. In this first story, Sister Julie B. Beck talks about the positive influence the church is having in different parts of the world. This excerpt is from the 2005 General Young Women Meeting.
1: The work Joseph started was carried on by early members of the church who had faith in the Lord Jesus Christ and his restored gospel. Through their efforts, the gospel of Jesus Christ began to spread over all the earth. They truly did a marvelous work. But the day of miracles is not over, and the marvelous work is still going on. When we were baptized, each of us became part of that work. This past year, as I have visited with members of the church, I have seen that through the faith and work of simple people, the Lord's covenant is being established on the earth. There is a young woman in Korea who is the first member of the church in her family. She held her well-worn personal progress book and said she dreamed of having a gospel-centered family. A young woman president in Armenia is carrying out the young woman program faithfully, although she does not have a handbook of instructions written in her language. Members in Russia go to the temple regularly. They save their rubles and travel for days by bus, train, and boat to get to the nearest temple in Sweden. My 9-year-old niece, Kimberly, talked so enthusiastically about the church to her friend that her friend said, "I want to sign up for your church. Where do I sign up?" The young men and women in my own ward are developing leadership skills and talents. They're willing to sing and play musical instruments, give talks, participate in service projects, and do any number of other things so that they can be part of this marvelous work. And then there was the young man in Bogota, Colombia, who said, "I speak on behalf of the young men of Colombia. We are worthy, and we are preparing to serve. I have been where the church is small and where it is large in numbers, where it is new and established, but the responsibility of each one of us is the same. We are part of the true restored gospel of Jesus Christ. We have a work to do. We serve in simple ways, our testimonies grow, and we are part of this day of miracles."
0: Later in the same address, Sister Beck talks about her years in Brazil as a young girl and the amazing success of missionary work in Brazil since that time.
1: "In my own lifetime, I have been a witness to the miracle of the restored gospel. When I was a young girl, my family moved to São Paulo, Brazil, where my father had been called to preside over the Brazilian mission. It was an exciting time for me and a great place to grow up. A favorite game for me and my brothers was to dress up and pretend to be missionaries. We spent hours scribbling our own missionary pamphlets and preaching and transferring all over the yard. For 5 years, the nightly conversations around our dinner table centered on missionary work, and I listened intently to stories of faith told by missionaries. Even at that age, I knew I was part of a great work. There were only about 3,000 members of the church in Brazil when we arrived there. I remember being in a very small primary with a few other children, singing the same 5 songs every week, as those were the only ones translated into Portuguese. 2 of my favorite songs were A Luz Divina, or The Light Divine, and something about a bunny in the middle of the woods. In many ways, our experience was similar to the early pioneers. We had no hymn books or pictures, nor lesson manuals sent from the headquarters of the church. Everything that was needed to teach the gospel in Portuguese was written and printed in our mission home. All of us, even the children, were pressed into service to help assemble mission newsletters and lessons. No one shipped the church to us. The prophet did not send us stake presidents or bishops. He did not send Relief Society presidents or youth programs. The church in Brazil was made from the same material that the pioneers started with. The material to build the church was in the people. During our years in Brazil, we saw great growth come to the church. Thousands became Latter-day Saints. Soon the mission was divided, districts and branches were organized, and new chapels were built. The new members were enthusiastic, and they grew in faith and became more experienced in the manner of the gospel. Well, a lot of years passed, and then last year, I returned to Brazil to attend the rededication of the São Paulo Temple. At that time, I learned that there were 187 stakes in Brazil. There are now 26 missions, 4 temples, and almost 1 million members. Imagine my surprise when I walked into a stadium filled with over 65,000 members who had gathered to hear President Hinckley and celebrate the temple dedication. To me, it was a miracle to see thousands of youth dancing and singing together. As I watched that joyful celebration, I kept saying to myself, "This is amazing. This is a miracle. How did this miracle happen?" I marveled all that night at what I had seen. And then the next morning at the temple dedication, I had a reunion with my primary teacher, Sister Gloria Silveira. That was when I knew how the miracle had come about. As a new convert with no prior church experience, Sister Silveira had come to primary prepared to share her simple testimony and teach me the articles of faith in Portuguese. She and her husband Humberto are still faithful. They have served in many church callings over the years, and they are still serving. When I saw Sister Silveira, I realized that the church in Brazil had grown because of her and thousands like her. She and Brother Silveira represent people everywhere who have faith in the Lord Jesus Christ and his gospel. They have grown in knowledge and skill, and they have served in the church. They have shared the gospel with friends. They work in the temple. They taught their 5 children correct principles. Of their 43 descendants, 15 have served full-time missions. Their grandchildren are now marrying in the temple, and their great-grandchildren are the 4th generation of Silveiras, who are part of the marvelous work that was started by Joseph Smith. Because of them, faith has increased in the earth. They are an example of the miracle the Lord spoke about when he said that his gospel would be proclaimed by the weak and the simple, and that by small and simple means, great things are brought to pass.
0: If we're living our lives in harmony with gospel teachings, it shows. In the 2006 General Young Women Meeting, President James E. Faust shares a story about how mere smiles and friendly waves from a young girl led to very positive results.
2: We can let the light within us show in many different ways. It may be as simple as a smile. I recently read the account of a man in the Northwest United States who used to drive past a bus stop on his way to work. He began to notice a young girl among some children waiting for the school bus. Even when it was raining, she would smile and wave as he drove by. He said the young girl was tall and slim and about 13 years old. She wore a mouthful of braces, and I could see them glisten in the glare of my car lights. Her effort to be friendly gave this day a good start and was something he looked forward to. This man's name was Hankins, and he had a daughter, Cheryl, who was about the same age as the girl at the bus stop. One day, Cheryl asked her parents' permission to attend an activity at a local church. A neighbor girl, Vicky, had invited her to attend. The activity was MIA, forerunner of the Young Women Program. Cheryl enjoyed MIA and after a while told her parents that Vicki was a Mormon. It wasn't long before Cheryl came home from school and said that Vicki was sending two young men over, missionaries, to tell the family about her church. The elders arrived and taught them about the Book of Mormon, Joseph Smith, and bore their testimonies of the restoration of the gospel. As a family, they began to read these new scriptures and were soon captivated by them. Mr. Hankins finally met Vicki. She was the smiling girl he had seen many times at the bus stop. She was present when he and two other members of his family were baptized. Looking back on Vicki's actions and those of other young people, Brother and Sister Hankins became convinced that the greatest potential for missionary work lies in the youth of the church. Brother and Sister Hankins have since served as missionaries themselves. They relied upon referrals and good example that the youth supplied. Vicki, the girl at the bus stop who smiled every day, even when it was raining, changed their lives forever.
0: The gospel light will shine through us. In the Doctrine and Covenants, section 115, verse 5, the Lord says, "Arise and shine forth, that thy light may be a standard for the nations." Next, from the 1997 General Young Women Meeting, President Thomas S. Monson tells about a young woman he met in Czechoslovakia who worked hard to share the light with others.
3: Several years ago, I was in the nation of Czechoslovakia. There, in an inspiring meeting held in Prague, under dangerous circumstances, and when freedom was curtailed, I met a young woman whose name is Olga. She was about 25 years of age at the time, and had in the previous 2 years brought to membership in the church 16 young men and young women her own age. As I met with them, I knew they were truly converted to the gospel. I felt they would be the foundation of the church in Czechoslovakia. They learned the truth of the gospel and felt the strength of testimony, all from Olga. When I complimented Olga and thanked her for having a testimony she's willing to share, she modestly said, "Oh, Brother Monson, I have 14 others with whom I'm working also." Later, I learned that almost all of those 14 became members of the church. The light of Christ shone in Olga's eyes as she encouraged others to come unto him.
0: From the Conference Center in Salt Lake City, you're listening to Stories from the General Young Women Meeting on the Mormon Channel. The topic is missionary work. Sister Susan W. Tanner now shares a story about Raluca, a young woman in Romania, and how her example affected her entire family. This story is from the April 2006 General Young Women Meeting.
4: In Romania, I met Raluca, a 17-year-old young woman who had recently joined the church. Her baptism was a happy event because, among other things, her whole family attended. Her mother and sister felt the spirit there and wanted to have the missionary discussions too. This concerned the father, for he felt he was losing all of his family to this unfamiliar church. So he did not allow it. And for a time, there was a feeling of discord in their family. However, Raluca remembered that she had made a baptismal covenant to take upon her the name of Jesus Christ. She tried to hold up his light by doing in her home the things he would do. She was a peacemaker. She was an example. She was a teacher. She was a healer. Eventually, her father's heart softened, and he allowed the others to learn more about the church. Then they too were baptized. And finally, much to everyone's joy, the father of the family also joined the church. At his baptism, he spoke and said that for a time, their family had been as two hearts beating at a different rhythm in the same household. But now, they were of one faith and one baptism, with their hearts knit together in unity and love. He gave thanks to the missionaries and members who had helped them. Then he paid a special tribute to his daughter, Raluca, for being so Christ-like in their home during that difficult period, for being the peacemaker, the healer, the teacher, the example, and the light that eventually brought their entire family to the Church of Jesus Christ.
0: From the 90th section of the Doctrine and Covenants, we read, "It shall come to pass in that day that every man shall hear the fullness of the gospel in his own tongue and in his own language." Everyone can do their part to help spread the gospel. In the 2004 General Young Women Meeting, Sister Elaine S. Dalton tells about a young woman in Mongolia who became an example of the believers in that country.
1: "As you search the scriptures diligently and pray always, you will be guided by the Lord. A young woman living in Mongolia listened to the words of the prophets as the missionaries read passages to her from the Book of Mormon. The Book of Mormon had not yet been translated into her language, but as the missionaries translated the words for her, she believed and was baptized. She became an example of the believers in Mongolia. Later, she was called on a mission to Salt Lake City. What joy she felt! She learned English and she purchased her very own scriptures. When she visited in our home, she read reverently from her new scriptures. She loved them. I noticed that almost everything on every page was underlined in yellow. I said, 'Sister Sengasong, your scriptures look like the golden plates.' She replied, 'I only underline the things I like.' Everything in the scriptures is applicable to our lives. The scriptures answer our questions. They provide role models and heroes, and they help us understand how to handle challenges and trials. Many times, the scriptures you read will be an answer to your prayers."
0: In the 2008 General Young Women Meeting, Sister Susan W. Tanner tells about two young women who demonstrated how a teacher's influence on her students works both ways.
4: "Recently, I learned of two valiant young women who, as they lived the commandments and radiated the joy of the gospel, stood as witnesses of God. This is their story as told by a senior missionary at the MTC. She said that years earlier, she was at home one day ironing, watching a soap opera and smoking a cigarette when there was a knock at the door. When she opened it, there were two men in white shirts and ties, and one of them introduced himself as her bishop. He said that as he was praying, he had felt inspired to ask her to teach young women. She told him that she had been baptized at age 10, but had never been active. He seemed undeterred as he showed her the manual and explained where they met on Wednesday night. Then she emphatically said, 'I can't teach 16-year-olds. I'm inactive, and besides, I smoke.' Then he said, 'You won't be inactive anymore, and you have until Wednesday to quit smoking.' Then he left. She said, 'I remember shouting in the air in anger, but then I couldn't resist the urge to read the manual. In fact, I was so curious, I read it from cover to cover, and then memorized every word of that lesson. By Wednesday, I was still not going to go, but I found myself driving to church, scared to death. I had never been scared of anything before. I had grown up in the slums, been in detention once myself, and rescued my father from the drunk tank. And all of a sudden, there I was at Mutual, being introduced as the new Laurel advisor. I sat before two Laurels and gave the lesson word for word, even the parts that said, 'Now ask them.' I left immediately after the lesson and cried all the way home. A few days later, there was another knock at the door, and I thought, 'Good, it's the bishop here to retrieve his manual.' I opened the door, and standing there were those two lovely Laurels.
5: one with flowers, the other with cookies. They invited me to go to church with them on Sunday, which I did. I liked those girls. They began by teaching me about the church, the ward, the class. They taught me how to sew, read scriptures, and smile. Together, we started teaching the other girls in the class who weren't coming. We taught them wherever we could find them, in cars, bowling alleys, porches. Within 6 months, 14 of them were coming. And in a year, all 16 girls on the rolls were active. We laughed and cried together. We learned to pray, study the gospel, and serve others. These two valiant young women stood as witnesses for truth and righteousness, for goodness and the joy of the gospel.
0: These young women knew that fellowshipping is an important part of missionary work. President Thomas S. Monson now shares a personal experience about efforts of long ago and the resulting fruit today. This is from the 2005 General Young Women Meeting.
6: To illustrate, may I share with you an experience which took place several years ago when Sister Monson had been hospitalized because of a fall. She asked me to go to the supermarket and purchase a few items. I'm sorry, but this was something I'd not done before. I had a shopping list which included potatoes. I promptly found a grocery cart and placed a number of potatoes in it. I knew nothing of the plastic bags in which purchases are normally placed. As I moved the cart along, the potatoes fell out and onto the floor, exiting two rather small openings in the back of the cart. A dutiful clerk hurried to my aid and called out, "Let me help you." I tried to explain to her that my cart was defective. It was only then that I was told that all the carts had those two holes in the back and that they were meant for the legs of children. Next, the clerk took my list and helped me find each item. She never left my side. Then she said, "You are Bishop Monson, aren't you?" I answered that many years earlier, I'd indeed been a bishop. She continued, "At that time, I lived on Gale Street in your ward and was not a member of the church. You made certain the girls who were members contacted me each week and took me with them to mutual and other activities. They were fine young women whose friendship and kindness touched my heart. I want to let you know that the fellowshipping you arranged for me led to my being baptized and confirmed a member of the church. What a blessing this has been in my life," she said, "and I thank you for your kindness."
0: We cannot know the great impact of small efforts. Like planting an apple seed, we don't see the fruit for years. This has been an episode from Stories from General Young Women Meetings on the topic of missionary work.
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8: Need some fertilizer for your brain? This is Grounds for Inspiration, a podcast where we discuss landscaping at temples and other church facilities with guest experts. My name is Larry Rupp, and my wife Chris and I are service missionaries working with temple and meeting house landscaping. Join us for interesting insights from the perspectives of our guests and see if they might inspire you to greater understanding of and satisfaction in your landscape management. It's a pleasure for me to welcome Kevin Shields as today's guest on Grounds for Inspiration. Kevin has worked for 25 years as a landscape architect in the Special Projects Department of the Church of Jesus Christ of Latter-day Saints, which coordinates the design of temples throughout the world. He and his colleagues are working in a time of unprecedented temple construction and are facing increasing responsibilities as the number of temples grow. It has been my privilege to work with Kevin in my service mission, and I have found him to be a wealth of information about temple landscapes. So much so, I thought I'd better get him on this program. Kevin, welcome to Grounds for Inspiration.
9: Thank you, Larry. It is a pleasure to be here. And, you know, it's amazing that I've been here 25 years, but I think people out there know you better in the last 2 years from the work that you've done with helping us as a missionary than know who I am. So we thank you for everything you've done.
8: Thank you. And hopefully this podcast will rectify that a little bit. To start out with, I'm always interested in how people got into the landscape business. Could you share a little of your background with us and how you managed to have a career working on temple landscapes?
9: Yeah. Well, first of all, you know, I always knew that I wanted to do some kind of design. And I was attending Utah State University and just happened to take a course in landscape architecture, just kind of a general, you know, this is what landscape architecture is all about. And I immediately fell in love with it. And so I ended up graduating from Utah State as landscape architect. From there, I went to Central California and worked in a firm there and was fortunate that it was a small firm. So I was able to do all aspects of landscape architecture. We were working on golf course designs, lake developments, all the way down to little commercial projects and designing for hospitals and things like that. And so I kind of got a well-rounded experience. And I was there for 7 years in Central California. Then a job opening came up with the church in 1997. And I interviewed and was hired for that. And initially, my work with the church, we were actually doing production drawings, designing planting and irrigation plans for meeting houses, desert industry buildings, welfare centers, all kinds of things. And so my first few years, I was on the boards, and literally on the boards because we weren't on computers at that time, even then. But the key to all that was that for those first few years was 1997. And if those in the church are familiar with that, that is the year that President Hinckley announced 50 temples to be built before the year 2000. He also announced the building of the conference center. And so even though I was doing some work with meeting houses and other things, we quickly converted to doing these other projects with the temples and the conference center. So that's how I got started. I was walking all of the planters and walls of the conference center every day. And my first temple that I ever designed or helped design, I should say, was the Monticello Temple. So I got to work on the Monticello Temple and the Nauvoo Temple reconstruction. And it's been a blast ever since.
8: Wow. What a series of events. I mean, that has to be, obviously it's unparalleled in the history of the church and temples, but for a career, that's a great ride.
9: Yeah, it has been. That's, like I said, when I started working, there were 50 temples. And now they're up to, 282 announced?
8: Yeah.
9: So
8: that's great.
9: That's quite a bit.
8: Well, as someone who's never been involved firsthand in temple landscaping, I never really understood the process, and I've had some misconceptions about how it's done, and that's probably changed some over time, but I've got some questions related to that because I think other people might not understand exactly how it works as well. So my first question is, who actually designs the landscape for a new temple?
9: You know, that's a really good question because a lot of people think that we just do it here at the church office building And, you know, back in the day, like I said, I did work on designing Monticello, and we had Nauvoo in-house. But the other 48 temples that President Hinckley announced were done by locals. And I will tell you this, that it is a complete team effort to get a temple designed. And so there are only two of us landscape architects working with temples here in the church office building. And when we have over 100 projects to work on, obviously we can't do everything. So we typically, the way the temple design goes is that an architect is hired. They will hire their design team, which include a landscape architect, as well as the civil engineers and everything like that. And we work with them to guide them in creating a design that the first presidency and the presiding bishops will accept. And so that's kind of our role right now, is to provide guidance on the new designs, as well as help our maintenance folks on any existing temples.
10: So when you say locals, you mean local to the area where the temple is being built?
9: Yes. Yeah, absolutely. We will try as best we can to find a qualified landscape architect in the area that the temple is going to serve. And the reason we do that is because obviously they should know the plant material. They should know how the government systems and approvals work. And they should know the climate of that area. And so hopefully we get a design that's appropriate for that area.
10: So you alluded to this, but exactly what role does the presiding bishopric and the first presidency have in the temple landscaping process?
9: Well, they are actually very aware of what the sites are going to look like. And so we have our various approvals that we need to get from the first presidency and the presiding bishopric. So obviously we will do a design and we'll take it to the presiding bishop, and they will make their comments and approve or ask us to modify those things. And that includes location of the buildings, parking lots. It even includes the amount of landscape area that we might be working on, the amount of flowers on the site. They actually do get involved with where our annual flower beds are going to be. They'll tell us if they think we have too many or we don't have enough. They will tell us whether or not they want us to have a fountain on the site or any other objects on the site they might get into. You know, and every first presidency is a little different in how they approach it. President Hinckley was totally hands-on, loved architecture, and loved to be a part of all the little details. President Monson came along, and he was all about the people. He just wanted to make sure that the temples got out to the people and that the people felt the spirit when they went to the temple. And so he was more that route. President Nelson and his presidency are kind of in between. You know, they get involved in some details, but generally really are just wanting to make sure that temples get out to the people.
10: So you may have kind of already addressed this, but if I understand correctly, you're involved in the design, the construction, and the maintenance. Could you elaborate just a little bit on what your role is through those? That's a lot through those three processes.
9: Interestingly, what I maybe shouldn't tell anybody, but I'll tell you anyway, is that often real estate will find some sites for future temples that have not been announced. You know, they've been asked by the first presidency to look for a site in this city or whatever. And my role will start way before temple is even announced, in that we will help our real estate folks find a site appropriate that will handle the program that has been asked to be put on that site. So we'll do layouts early on that show where the temple, how the temple fits on the site, parking lots, any other buildings like your ancillary or housing buildings or distribution center or something like that. And we may not see it for a couple of years. And then all of a sudden it'll get announced. And once it's announced, we are then told who the architect and that team is going to be. And at that point, we allow those locals to see what we've already provided, and then they can come up with their own ideas. They really can. If they have a better solution, we are happy to work with them on a solution that we think is an appropriate direction. And so we provide guidance. You'll hear me talk a lot about using the guidelines that we provide so that our temples provide all the necessities that a temple is all about. You know, providing not only physical things, but providing an atmosphere where you can feel the spirit. You know, and that's one of the most important things that we try to do on temples. And so we want to have an atmosphere where we feel the spirit and that the quality is good and will be a beacon of light in the city.
10: Right.
9: So then after we get through design and get those approvals made, our teams finish the drawings, the temple gets built, and during construction, I might go out once in a while to go make sure that details are being followed and that we're still meeting the expectations on the site. And then after dedication, we learn that we maybe have done things a little bit wrong, and we got to go back and fix it. And we'll talk with our temple facility managers and our gardeners and all of those folks. And then it's a constant changing and adapting as needed to what we need to do to keep the site looking good. So yeah, the role never ends.
10: I was going to say, it sounds to me like almost having a baby and raising a child, and you're never done. It continues to be part of your life.
9: And when they're adults and you think they're on their own, then they come back with even bigger problems, right?
10: On occasion, yeah. How, in this modern era, how is climate change and geographical diversity being addressed in temple landscaping?
9: With the temples, again, as I mentioned earlier, we have our guidelines that we ask our designers to follow initially. And one of the things in those guidelines is that it specifically says that the landscapes are to be designed to promote sensible water use and also be thoughtful of water availability and regional cultural practices. You know, so if we have a design that uses a lot of water and people are going to great lengths to find water just to survive, that isn't a good show for the temple. So we want to be cognizant of the region and the cultural aspects of being good stewards in those areas. And then also, we are a beacon. And so we can also often show people how to improve their lives, not only spiritually, but physically. You know, we can talk about, you know, landscapes that will help them and maybe provide a landscape on a temple that they haven't ever seen before that uses less water or things like that and is mindful of the resources that are available.
10: That's exciting to see the multiple impacts that can be made. I guess another question that I would have is, if you're dealing with climate change and diversity and this idea of making a place that people could feel the spirit, I imagine you want to reach most of that before you ever submit it to the presiding bishopric. How do you decide, okay, this is good enough, we're ready to send it up for approval?
9: Well, the bishopric is supportive of us. Right now, I can tell you that they have what they call a sustainability initiative that is looking at everything that we can do better to be better stewards of this earth. From recycling to solar power to water use, all of those things. And so we do have the support of the bishopric in many of those areas. And we are, sometimes we're pushing the limits and they'll tell us not yet. You know, this is a great idea, but not yet. And then we'll modify the plans accordingly. But for the most part, going back to the guidelines, the idea is that the temple site should reflect the area that the temple serves. That's one of the most basic guidelines that we teach our designers around the world is don't make this look like the Salt Lake Temple. If you're in Fort Lauderdale, if you're in Africa, we don't want it to look like it's the Frankfurt Temple or anything like that. Make it look like it belongs where

0: divot being a very lush and beautiful landscape?
1: That's a really good question. And that is one of the hardest things we are struggling with right now is we want the temple to reflect beauty and everything like that. And we are being asked to provide a lot of trees and shrubs on the sites. We do try to strive to get a balance with that. One of the things that we've been able to accomplish, one of the things we do if we have a particularly large site, is we want to build that intensity of coming to the temple as we get to the temple. So around the immediate part of the temple, we generally do go more lush. But as we get into outside areas, parking lots or exterior areas, we have in many cases even gone native in those areas. For example, in Tucson, Arizona, I had a particularly large site, but there was a gully and there were some other areas that we just weren't going to build anything in. And along with the city of Tucson and their recommendations, if you start on the exterior of the site, we've left most of that native and didn't touch it. In some areas, we might have infilled where we thought it could be infilled, but we infilled with native plant material. And as you got into the parking lot, you got a little bit less native and a little bit more ornamental. And then when you got into the inside walls around the temple, then it was more garden-esque and more formal. And it still represented, we still have a lot of cactus, and a lot of agave and all those kinds of things in there to represent that this was Tucson, Arizona. And I think overall, it's been successful. We've done similar things, Ochre Mountain. We've had to do similar things. We changed the landscape in Adelaide, Australia, when they had a big time water shortage. And so those are kind of some of the things that we look at. And we look at individual sites and see how can we use what's already there that God has already provided us. And sometimes it's a wonderful experience there.
0: Yes, that's a great philosophy. It makes me want to go to Tucson and see the temple. It's hard to specify exactly how landscapes should be maintained because they aren't machines or mathematical models and they vary from location to location. And because of that subjectivity, it seems like the best we can do is to say the landscape should be maintained to meet the design intent as approved. Do you have any thoughts on how a ground supervisor can understand that design intent in order to make sure they work toward that goal?
1: Well, first of all, Larry, I want to go back and as you well know, sites really do have their own personalities. You have little quirks and unique things happening on those sites. You've got microclimates, you've got all kinds of things happening. And when we do a design, we have good intentions, but sometimes the site has other intentions. And soils and things like that maybe don't cooperate like you would hope they would. And so that makes it difficult for our maintenance folks sometimes, is that there are unknowns that we really don't resolve until, years after the temple has been finished. We hope that they are patient and try to do their very best to see what works, observe what doesn't work and why, and we can get through that time. But in all of that, there's, I think, two things that are important that our maintenance personnel, who are awesome, by the way. Can I just divert a little bit? One of the reasons that I came to the church was because I was frustrated that my sites that I had designed, 2 years later, I'd go to them and there wasn't a maintenance plan and they were falling apart. Weeds were growing everywhere, shrubs were dying, things weren't maintained. But when I came to the church, I knew that everything that I'd worked on would be well maintained. And so I just appreciate all of our maintenance folks for all they do.
0: It must be very gratifying to go back to a site and see the vision actually in place.
1: It is. And we're not perfect. We all struggle. Like I said, sites have their personalities. But

0: I think two things that we need to remember are, one, for maintenance folks, is keep an eye on the big picture. All right. Don't get caught up in the little planter over here, but remember to look at the big picture, and that the focus is always to be on the temple. The second thing is that we know the temple is dedicated to the Lord, but sometimes we forget that the grounds are also dedicated to the Lord, and it is His garden. And we're here to try to maintain His garden in the manner that the prophet approved. And so when we start adding our little favorite things, that's not the direction that the Lord wants us to go. We need to remember that it's His garden. So when we do need to make changes and things like that, one of the things that I just wanted to say is that that's part of the reason that I'm here. I'm here to help you be successful as a maintenance person. That if you have questions, you need to make changes, that I'm here to help you follow that initial design intent and to maintain that design intent as was envisioned by the prophet who approved of the site design. And if we go through our proper channels, it'll all be great. It'll all be good. It's when we don't go through our proper channels that we get into some trouble sometimes. And I've done that as well.
1: Well, I think we all get caught up in that. Do you use and appreciate the feedback that you get from the people that are doing the maintenance?
0: Oh, man. Larry, let me just tell you, one of the reasons that I am here is because we collect all the information that people are sending us about the issues that they have, the successes that they have. And so when we hear of a problem on one site, we can refer to maybe another temple that may have had a similar problem that they resolved it successfully, and we can give them some really good information to help them out. And so for me, you know, 25 years working with the church, there's a little bit of corporate knowledge history there of, okay, I know this worked on such and such a temple. This did not work on this temple. And so when I'm working with our designers or our maintenance folks, I can try to resend the information that I have learned out to the rest, to everyone else. So yeah, I really, really appreciate hearing from our maintenance folks regarding issues that they have.
1: That's great to know, because I'm sure that a lot of them have insights that I know I don't appreciate. I mean, you can walk onto a temple site, and if you don't know the history and what's been done and what's been tried, there's really no way to understand exactly what the challenges are and what can or should be done. And so I would sure hope that they all feel comfortable going to you with suggestions or concerns through the correct channels, as you say.
0: And that's what I hope. I hope that they understand that when I come out to a site, I'm not there to critique them. I am there to help them be successful. That's my goal. We want them to be successful. We don't want anybody to fail. If I can help them in any way, that's why I'm there.
1: Wonderful. Have you had any unique experiences where you've seen the hand of the Lord in temple landscaping and that you'd feel comfortable sharing with the audience?
0: I can say this. It seems like on every temple site or every temple, there are definitely spiritual experiences that occur that you say, yes, the hand of the Lord is very much involved with the building of this temple. And a lot of times you'll hear that secondhand, but I can tell you a firsthand story. And that is when we were asked to build a temple in Sapporo, Japan. We took a trip out to Sapporo. I was with the project manager, the architect, and myself. And we were with our counterparts in Sapporo. At one time, the architect and me, we just kind of ended up by ourselves. And we just started walking the site and, you know, we were talking. And the interesting thing about this site is that, you know, we always think of a temple built on the hill, right? Well, Sapporo, the temple site, is actually in a hole. It's three sides are of the area are higher than the temple grounds. And so it's very much down into, you know, the river bottom, and there's a river that's right next to it as well. So we were just looking at the site and didn't really come up with anything great. You know, we realized that our studies that we had done prior to showing up at the site just weren't what we thought we should do on the site, but we were really struggling. Well, we got done that day and we went back to our hotel, and in our hotel was this beautiful hillside. You could look out this huge glass window at this beautiful hillside and this beautiful garden just out the back of the hotel. And it was lit up at night, and it was beautiful and stunning. And I saw that night, and then I went to bed and just thought, that's what this is. This is a temple that's in a garden, not a garden or landscape around the temple, but it's just, this temple needs to be totally integrated into the land that's around it. Woke up the next morning, and I met the architect in the lobby there, right by those big windows, and I told him about what I had thought, and he came to me and he said, I had the exact same feeling, that this needs to be a temple in a garden. You know, for an architect, wow, to say that, yeah, that's pretty amazing,
1: for sure,
0: right? So we had this discussion and we started sketching things out, and things just all of a sudden just came together. And we just happened to have a meeting later on with the area presidency, who happened to be Elder Stevenson at that time.
1: Oh.
0: So Elder Stevenson, who's a current Quorum of the 12 member, but prior to being Quorum of the 12 member, he was area authority over in Asia. And his offices were in Tokyo. He said, well, what do you think? What are your plans? What are your ideas? And so we proceeded to tell him that we were looking at this temple, because it was down in the hole like this, as a temple in a garden and not vice versa, not a landscape around the temple. And we told him about how we could have, you know, use the Japanese gardens you typically find with the ponds and waterfalls and things like that. And he had tears running down his eyes, running down from his eyes. And we finished talking and he just, you know, wiped away those tears. And he said, you guys explained that temple site the exact way our presidency had envisioned it. And these people in this area are going to love this temple. And so that was a third confirmation of the importance of the temple being in a garden, which to me was just an amazing experience that I was able to be involved with.
1: So how does it look now?
0: It looks good. We're learning things. Sapporo is a tough environment. It's not Kyoto. It's not Tokyo. It's a tougher environment. So we're going through our growing pains. But those are minor compared to the overall site, the way it was finished and everything like that. It just looks wonderful. The overall design is as we had envisioned, with the ponds, the waterfalls, and we were grateful that we were able to actually do that on that site. A very fun site to work on.
1: It sounds really special. Well, I have one last question for you, and I appreciate the thoughts that you've shared with us. But my last question is, in the church, we're taught that all things are spiritual and nothing is temporal. And given that, how would you suggest one can make landscape gardening a spiritual experience?
0: This is an easy question to answer and a hard question to answer, Larry.
1: Give me
0: and
1: both.
0: The easy part is that we're working with God's creations in their form. You know, it's not like we're building steel where we have to manufacture anything, but we're working with plants. We're working with stone. We're working with, you know, all of these water and all of these elements that the Lord has given us. As you go into the temple, into the endowment session, as everyone is well aware, it's all about the creation. That's what we're providing for people on the outside, are just little tidbits of God's work on the outside of the temple. as they come into the temple. And that's what we're hoping to achieve, is as part of that spiritual nature on the grounds of that peacefulness of, no matter whether it's a cactus garden in Tucson or a very, very lush, you know, tropical garden in South America, it's all bringing us joy and appreciation for God's creations. And so spiritually, if you sit on a temple site and you just look at a flower, or you look at a tree that is just really pretty, or any other aspect of a large boulder or something that just has beauty to it, I can't help but think that you wouldn't think about the Lord's beautiful creations for all of us. Now, the hard part about that, Larry, is that I will just say this. I don't care how good of a landscape architect you are or how good of a designer you are. There is absolutely no way that you can match the beauty that God has given us in his creations. Think about your favorite place on earth, you know, whether that's Yosemite National Park or Yellowstone or a beautiful turquoise water and white sandy beach, you know, down in the Caribbean or South Pacific. You know, it's just so many beautiful creations out there. And so it's hard for us to match even closely to that. So anyway.
1: That's an amazing insight. I really appreciate that. It's, when you think about it, I guess most of what we're trying to do is mimic what we've seen and learned from the creations of Heavenly Father, his Son. So that makes a lot of sense. Kevin, thank you very much for joining us on today's program and sharing your insights on temple landscaping. Kevin Shields is the lead landscape architect in the Special Projects Department of the Church of Jesus Christ of Latter-day Saints, where he works to ensure temple landscapes are durable, functional, and reflective of the sacred blessings of the temple. I would also like to thank Matthew Mangum and Mike Chadbourne for their technical assistance with the recording and editing. And thank you for listening. I hope you may have picked up an idea or two from our discussion. Thanks for joining us. We hope this conversation was entertaining and informative enough that the next time you need to sharpen your pruning shears or drive to the landfill, you will pop in your earbuds and give a listen while you work. Please let us know if you have ideas for other guests.

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1: We are so grateful to all of you who teach. We love you. We appreciate you more than we can say. We have great confidence in you. To teach effectively and to feel you are succeeding is demanding work indeed, but it is worth it. We can receive no greater call.
2: 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As a member of The Church of Jesus Christ of Latter-day Saints, you have the opportunity to teach the gospel. As a parent, son, daughter, sister, brother, or neighbor, you have the opportunity to teach.
3: We welcome you to Teaching No Greater Call, brought to you by The Church of Jesus Christ of Latter-day Saints. I'm Matthew O. Richardson, Second Counselor in the Sunday School General Presidency, and I'm joined today with Brian Hansbrough and Erica Brown. I'd like to personally welcome both of you today.
4: Thank you. It's good to be here.
3: Both Brian and Erica have vast teaching backgrounds. They've been teaching in both professional settings as well as in church settings and in other areas, family and in with friends, I'm sure, because I'm a firm believer that we're teachers in every setting. As a matter of fact, I remember my father used to say, you cannot not teach. Now, I know there's a lot of negatives in that setting, but I think that the meaning comes across loud and clear. So we welcome you. I'm really grateful for the opportunity to learn from what you have to share with us today. Today, we will be discussing using a variety of methods, particularly teaching with a variety of methods and learning with a variety of methods, choosing appropriate methods and choosing effective methods. In our previous time together, we actually talked about the principles behind using a variety in our teaching so that learning might be accentuated. And I was hoping that we might be able to focus on what that looks like, how that happens. I'm hoping to draw upon your expertise, your experience, things that you have learned yourself or used in your own teaching to give a flavor of how we do this. I know a lot of teachers are saying, I want to do well. They're hungry. That's been my experience in traveling throughout the world and talking and learning about teaching and learning is members of the church are hungry to do well. They want to do well. They have an earnest desire to really teach the gospel well. But to be honest, one of the things that they say is, we're not quite sure how to do this. So we say, well, use a variety of methods. Okay, I'm gonna do this. But what does that mean exactly, and what is a variety, and what are we talking about, and how can we do that? So I'm going to lean upon your expertise here and your experience and things that you've done and done well or maybe done that didn't work out so well to help us give this context. Now, before we start, I think what I'd like to do is I'm going to hand out a piece of paper here with little numbers on the top, and when the time comes, I'm going to have you read them off. Now, I'm half joking on this one. I think that this is a Latter-day Saint phenomenon. I've never seen it in any other classroom setting where we love to pass out little things with numbers on the top and then just say, okay, number one, and they read it. Okay, who has number two? Who has number two? And stuff.
5: And we count that as participation, which I don't think it necessarily is. Well, it is participation, okay, but it's not good. The best form of participation,
3: you know, Erica,
5: in all times.
3: You said that so nicely, and I'm glad you said that, is because we don't want to discount that completely, and I'm kind of teasing about that because I chuckle about it. The reason, to be honest, I chuckle about it, it's the only method that they use.
5: Right.
3: And so we go through an entire lesson, and they're using one method of trying to engage learning, which I'm grateful for, but it's the only one that they try. And so it may or may not be very effective, and one might debate that. But I applaud at least that they're trying something, but this is where the variety comes in, is using a different variety. Does that make sense?
5: Definitely.
3: So with that in mind, last program we talked a little bit about making sure that we use appropriate methods, that they are appropriate to or at least match the sacredness of the message, whatever that might be that we're teaching. We talked about that it's important that they invite the Spirit and that they teach according to or by the Spirit, as the Spirit would teach. We talked about making sure that we could use methods that engage those learners, as well as the teacher, I believe, and making sure that the methods that we choose are purposeful, that they are intentional, that they're used to be able to help us to get somewhere, to experience something together. What are your thoughts when we say that? Okay, so So go get them. Go out and teach well and use a variety of methods. So if I'm here to learn, what suggestions would you offer to me to be able to say, I want to try this? Give me some ideas.
4: Well, for me, I'd say to you, you need to find methods that work for you and don't just try to copy some other person's style of teaching. Now, they might have a certain thing that you feel that you can do and do well, and that's okay. In fact, to be honest, everything that I do as a teacher, I've learned from somebody else.
3: I'm the same way. I'm a gleaner.
4: Yes, absolutely. And now, having said that, I've adapted those things to fit me and to fit my personality, and I've looked for different methods in everyday life. And what I'd say to you is you can do it. You can come up with a variety of ways to teach because you're an individual and you have a passion for the gospel. And if all you want to do is share that, then and just start looking around and you'll see so many different things that you can grab and take into a classroom setting to help you share that.
3: Okay, good, good.
5: One of the things suggested is to look at the lesson manual and then adapt the suggestions there. I think
3: Look where? In the lesson manual. Oh, okay.
5: Yeah, I think often we're given a suggestion and we think that that's the only way it can be done, but that suggestion to adapt it to yourself and your setting is so important that suggestion from the lesson manual is that. It's a suggestion of an effective way, and you can adapt that to your needs and circumstances.
3: Nicely said. As a matter of fact, if nothing else, it can trigger the opportunity to start to think of different things to accomplish the task or the outcome that you would like to see. Now, I was kind of teasing you when I said, look where is that again? Because here's been my experience in traveling throughout the church and seeing different ways that people are teaching within gospel settings. Some individuals, they will not even look at the lesson manual. The first thing that they're going to go to is they'll go to the internet and they'll go find something that's done there and then they'll try to replicate exactly what's on there. So that's their first source. And I think that's a shame because there's so many good things that could be triggering experiences within that which is produced by the church. There's so many good things actually. And then you have on the other end of the spectrum I've seen where they do not deviate one word from the lesson manual, and it's really kind of fun. And bless their hearts, I'm not poking fun of this in the least, but they'll read everything from the title. And I've even said in one class where they got to the very bottom of the page and they read the page number, 36. And then they turned the page and then started going through and stuff. Now, I think that a lot of that is not simply because of inexperience, but also they want so desperately to teach what's right. This is good stuff. This is important stuff. But they need the opportunity to see. And I like what you're saying, Erica. It's so nice. Is use this as a triggering experience, as an opportunity to look at suggestions, to give ideas. Not something that's a bad thing to use verbatim if necessary, if that's where you're starting with, or to build upon in that one. That's a good thought.
4: Well, and it also helps you know what to teach.
3: Oh, absolutely.
4: And that's an important thing that I think every teacher ought to look to is what would the prophets have me teach? What would the church leaders have me teach? And when we looked at our manuals, we find a lot of great ideas on what to teach.
3: You know, this is so important, Brian, and this is such a good point, is keep that in our mind when we step into a classroom. So the manual does give us, like, let's say a block of scriptures. So today we're doing Matthew chapter 25. There's a good what? There's a lot in Matthew 25.
4: Yeah, you bet.
3: And it'd be hard to teach Matthew 25 in 35 minutes. At least it is.
5: Definitely. Oh.
3: So then the question comes is, okay, here is my context. Here's the field that I'm going to plow. Now, there's a lot of things to be done in that acreage. So now, what is it about Matthew 25 that is necessary to be taught, or at least for those individuals that I will be teaching? And I hope that this is an appropriate example, but I remember preparing for general conference talks. That was on my mind the whole time. Okay, when it's all said and done, what is the one thing that I hope that I'm setting out there? And if I'm not going to help people get there, to climb that mountain, maybe I didn't do a very good job. The reason I bring this up was it was a fascinating experience for me as a teacher to always keep focused. What is it that we're trying? What is it? What is it of the many things? What is it that I hope more than anything else really comes home? Does that make sense?
5: Definitely.
4: And sometimes with that too, Brother Richardson, you have a what in mind. And as you follow the promptings of the Spirit to teach that what, the important thing is that those that you teach may get that what, but they also may get another several, you know, a dozen other whats that they needed to hear. But because the Spirit was brought into that class, they heard other messages that you had no idea that were being given.
3: And that's an important thing. Thank goodness for that.
4: Absolutely.
3: Thank goodness for that. I think we've all had this as teachers where people will come up and bless their hearts that love to share. That's a teacher's reward, right? Is saying, thank you so much for today. I learned so much. And I love the part where you talked about how we must always have courage and hope. And I'm sure that all of us have had this experience. You're like, I know I didn't talk about courage and hope.
5: Exactly.
3: But the Spirit taught it. Now, here's the important part. Let's keep this in mind as we talk about this variety. The important part is whatever was happening there was a conduit. It was an opening to allow the Spirit to bring home the essential ingredients. So when we talk about a variety of methods, once again, the methods are only the means to the greater opportunities. And we cannot, at least in my experience and in my understanding of the gospel, which is pretty small, but we cannot dictate, nor can we do what the Spirit does well. We invite and we model ourselves after the teachings and the way that the Spirit teaches, and then the Spirit will do what it does best, which is teach to the center core heart.
4: And again, our greatest motive is love.
3: It is. It is.
4: If we don't have that, and if all we're thinking about is what we're going to do,
3: that's right,
4: then we're not likely to have that Spirit confirm.
3: Yeah, good point.
4: What we're trying to do.
3: Okay, we're teaching youth. Let's even make it even more fun. We're going to be teaching 11 to 13-year-olds, as far as that would be. And we want to teach them a little bit about scriptures. And so here we are in a scripture base, and you love this scripture. What are some ideas of how to use a variety of helping them understand Doctrine and Covenants 64:33? Out of small things, great things shall take place. Be not weary in laying the foundation. We love the scripture. What's a variety of methods that you could use in helping them come to a knowledge of a scripture?
4: I immediately begin to think, okay, again, I've already to establish a foundation here. I've already prayed to try to understand their needs, and I've already thought about them as individuals, and I've already thought about what I'm trying to get across here. But I think to myself, what will they search? What am I going to have them study and search? What are the words of the prophets? If it's that verse, are there other verses?
3: Let's just say it's just one verse to make it simple.
4: Okay, I'm going to have them search.
3: Okay.
4: And so I'm going to be thinking about how will I invite them to search?
3: Okay.
4: And then I'm going to be thinking, how will they see it in their everyday life?
3: Okay.
4: What am I going to do to help them start to make some connections to what does this mean to me in my life today?
3: Great.
4: And then I'm going to think, what will I do to encourage them or help them share and strengthen each other?
3: Okay.
4: What will they share? What will they say?
3: Okay.
4: And if I just think about those three simple things, then I start to think, okay, now I
3: okay,
4: can
3: no, wait,
4: do
3: hang
4: some...
3: on for a sec. Erica, do you have anything to add to those three simple things? And then, because then I'm going to have you keep on going. Now what do we do next, okay?
5: I think just making sure when they understand the words and the concepts and how will that happen, like Brian has suggested, and how will they take it from understanding it to using it in their daily lives, to applying that verse in their lives, and how can I do that?
3: Okay, great. Now, Brian, now let's go. Now, so then we do what next? So we were thinking about those things. Okay, great, I got that. Now what? How are you going to help them? You're in the classroom, or Erica, jump in here. You're in the classroom, and you've thought about those things, and now I'm in real-time teaching, and I have my scriptures here. What's a variety of ways that we can do what you're talking about? I've been thinking about it. Now it's actually rubber meets the road. What does this look like?
5: We started in the last segment talking a little bit about potatoes, you know, and adding a little bit of spice. You're going to read the scripture.
3: Okay.
5: And that's what you're going to do. But you could read it silently.
3: I'm going to read this as the teacher?
5: You could read it. Students on their own read it. Okay. The teacher reads it. Okay. Another pupil reads it. You read it as a class together. You know, there's so many different ways to read a scripture.
3: And do what?
4: In unison even.
5: Yeah.
3: Oh, okay.
4: Everyone together. The count of three, we're all going to read this verse together.
3: Okay.
4: But as we read, I want you to look for. I always try to use a look for activity.
3: This is really good because now we're twisting a little bit and putting some spice on the potatoes.
4: Yeah.
3: So we could start with, and this is a good thing, is we could have the reading. And you actually, Erica, gave a lot of different ways to present those potatoes right there. Different ways, right? Now let's add another spice on it as we have them read it. And then you're going to add the spice of, here's another type of a method is.
4: Look for.
3: Look for, meaning go on with that a little bit more.
4: Well, what are you going to look for? Well, you know, here's the thing. In one verse, it's okay to at the end of that verse say, now what did you see? That's fine. But when you're having a block of scripture where you say, okay, we're going to read these six or seven verses, sometimes it's nice to give them a look for as they're going through those verses, because otherwise you get to the end of that and you ask your question and everybody has to go back in and try to get caught up to where you were going to lead them all along. So I always give them something to look for as I have them read.
3: Now, I might not do this correctly, but I do it for one verse or 20 verses, you know, kind of a thing is I love to look for it. Let's look for, and that could be general or it could be specific. Is that right?
4: Yeah, it can be general and it can be specific. But remember, the reason why you're doing it is because you are trying to engage that person who says, you mean this verse says something about that?
3: Sure.
4: It's relevant to me. So there might be we all see this. If you look out over your class and half of the class members have their scriptures closed still, you've got to motivate them. And so you might bring up something that's relevant and say, you know, this verse helps us answer this question that we're talking about.
3: Sure.
4: So let's look for it. Let's look for the answer. Let's look for two things that the Lord teaches us in this verse, or look for, you know, whatever it is that we're looking for. But that engages people to say, oh, I'm going to go see what that verse has to say. And then they open those scriptures. And then, again, because they're now participating, they're exercising their agency, the Holy Ghost is now being invited into their heart.
5: I think it also helps. We've been in those classes where, you know, Sister so-and-so, will you read number two? And they read number two, and then they ask a question. And everybody says, can you read that again? Because they didn't know, as you give them something to look for, they can listen with more intent and therefore have something ready to build upon.
3: Good. You know, I'll add upon that one too, because this is what I love about this, and we've said this, is once you start talking about this, different methods start to pour out.
4: Absolutely.
3: And they're so similar, but they are different, and they're wonderful if they're used effectively. You mentioned we might have to read that again. I have been in situations where I used to think that that was a sign that everything is going bad, but I've seen some teachers do this so masterfully is they'll have it read, and then and this is important, I believe, is teachers should be observing. So they should be observing. And you can see immediately, this one did not go over very well. And so they'll say, you know what? Let's read that one more time and then sometimes insert, and let's look for this part here, or see what you feel about this. Sometimes looking for is see what you feel when this is read, you know, kind of thing.
5: What does this remind you of?
3: Exactly.
5: Or think back of an experience that this relates to.
3: Good.
5: Or anything like that.
3: And so reading it the second time is actually could be employed as a thoughtful method. As we read it, you observe and say, that one didn't hit home. Let's read that one again, not to place any blame upon learners that they're not getting it the first time, but sometimes, I know at least for me, I need to read things two or three times, but it's the observation and then knowing how to proceed from there. That's where the spirit driving comes in. It's great.
5: Yes.
4: Another important thing I believe here with look for is I can direct that experience as a teacher. I might have a certain purpose. Obviously, I have a purpose for them going to that scripture. So
3: sure.
4: I'm wanting them to look for something. I'm wanting them to get a certain thing out of that. But I don't want to necessarily tell them that this is the only thing you can get out of that verse.
3: All right.
4: Either.
3: Good.
4: So I've got to say, when I use look for, I oftentimes say, now, what else are you seeing in
3: Good.
4: This verse? Because I had something in mind, and I'm glad you found it. But what did the Lord have in mind for you to find here too, that maybe I wasn't aware of, but that you found?
3: Good.
4: Because the Spirit spoke to you about a certain element of that verse that you want to bring out. And that's
3: Sure.
4: important too.
3: Good. What are some other things that we could look at as varieties that you have found in your experience, different types of method that engage learners? Let's shift a little bit. Let's go to adults. Suppose we're teaching a gospel doctrine class or a Relief Society class or a priesthood quorum or group. In that case, what is something that we could do to help those learners engage in an experience? Just something you found success with. It stands out. You say, oh, you know, I found that this has helped a lot. Something that may be different than what we've already discussed.
5: I am an advocate for writing.
3: Okay.
5: And whether that's take a moment at the beginning of the lesson and write a question that you have, or I think it's okay to change up the method and start with writing and
3: okay.
5: maybe end with writing.
3: Okay.
5: You know, take a moment and write down what you've learned today through the Spirit.
3: That would be at the end,
5: perhaps. Write down something that you have decided to change in your own life that
3: okay.
5: you can take home to your families. You
3: Give
5: know,
3: me
5: anything
3: an example
5: like that.
3: Of writing at the beginning. So
5: sure.
3: what might they do at the beginning?
5: Take a moment and and write about your questions. Last Sunday, I taught about the millennium.
3: Okay.
5: Take a moment and write down what you already know and what questions you have regarding the millennium. It gets their mind thinking before we start to read from the manual, before we start to discuss anything that way.
3: Good.
5: It gets their mind thinking about what they want to know and what they've had.
3: Now, let me back up a little bit, Erica. This is really good. What was your purpose of, like, let's say, doing that? You're using a method, which is a great method, I think. But obviously, you have a purpose in mind as a teacher of, I'm going to start with this. What were you thinking there?
5: My thought was, so often we have these things that people think they've heard many, many, many times. And to help them realize that there are things that they do know and things that they are still interested in hearing more about or learning more about. And I think it was just to pique their interest more to want to discuss and talk about it.
3: Good, good.
4: Maybe it's to create a state of preparedness to receive more, too.
3: Oh, there's no doubt about that.
4: I mean, the Lord oftentimes prepares us to then give us more, which then prepares us to give us more, and so on and so forth. And so, as teachers, we want to prepare the class members to...
3: And that's a great concept, but isn't that also a method? Is preparation, is the larger method, is I need to prepare for something to come down. And I love what you're saying, because the Lord does do that, right? So then the question is how might I prepare individuals to receive what's coming next? Whether it's adult or anyone, right? Am I hearing
4: you
3: that
4: bet.
3: Correctly?
4: I don't think there's any one way to prepare people. Again, we're going to find a variety of methods to do that. But
3: because we have a variety of learners.
4: But relevancy seems to be something consistent in that. If I can bring it to them and make it relevant to them. That seems to prepare people quicker than anything else, and certainly quicker than something that's gimmicky.
3: Now, I almost agree with everything that you said. There's only one part that I would maybe change, and that's the word seems to be. I'd say it is. I mean, relevancy doesn't seem to be, and I know you agree with this.
4: Yeah, absolutely.
3: If there isn't a relevancy, then all of a sudden it's dismissed. It's ethereal, it's theory, it's nothing that's really real because it's not relevant. So I think that this is a really great undergirding core for methods is these must be relevant experiences to bring people into learning. Otherwise, they'll probably be not just resistant, but they may be apathetic about it.
4: Another thing that I like to do too is draw upon what they already know, because many of us already have experiences with certain principles or doctrines of the gospel, and we already know some things about this. And so I like to think, what can I draw on that they already know? For example, I did something with an adult class a few years ago that has just forever stayed in my mind as a great experience, and that is I held up the picture of the angel Moroni visiting Joseph Smith in his bedroom. I had them share the story with each other. I paired them up. I said, someone's sitting next to you. I want you to share the story. But what I want you to do is I want each of you to take one line and you just kind of follow the other person's, you know, someone's going to start the story. Another person's going to take over after the first sentence and give the second sentence of the story. And just to see where that story leads them. And they were having so much fun that, I mean, I had to stop them and say, okay, now, why are we talking about this story and what happened on that
3: good
4: night, and what was Joseph Smith taught, and why is that important to us? And that just really led in because everyone is engaged.
3: Good. Give me some ideas about, suppose I'm thinking I'd like to have a little more active participation, maybe meaning expressions as one of my tools or one of the things I'd like to use. Give me some ideas how I might, as a teacher, invite others to express, to share, either with each other, with the class, et cetera. Any methods or that could be used in inviting that?
5: Once again, I said I'm an advocate of writing, but I think a lot of people are hesitant to discuss their thoughts if they're not fully thought out.
3: Right.
5: And so if you invite them to write their thoughts first,
3: okay,
5: and then maybe even share them in smaller groups where they can get that assurance from their neighbor that they said something worthwhile, and then you can ask for volunteers, you know, for the whole class. But oftentimes when they can write what they're thinking and get it down like they like before
3: good
5: they have to verbalize it, it helps.
3: You know, this is really good. As a matter of fact, I think sometimes those who tend to respond quickly are those who are quick thinkers, or they give, with all due respect, what I used to call Sunday school answers. You know what I want to hear or what I'm supposed to say, and they can just spit those out just like that. I've used this method, and I like this method a lot, actually. I found at the university when I'm teaching, a lot of times I'll ask them to write first, and then they often will discuss with each other, and talk together, and then I'll say, okay, anyone willing to share with the class, what do you got here? What I found was it increases that engagement in a way because everyone's writing in different ways where they feel comfortable, and some may not want to share, and that's fine. But what I found in my experience was when I had maybe the 5 to 7 typical students that always responded to everything the whole time, now I upped it into about 27, 37 started really responding. And I think it's what you're saying. They feel comfortable because they're prepared. They don't feel on the spot. They've thought it through, and now they can articulate and voice it. So this is a nice
5: one. And they've
3: been
5: validated once already.
3: Nicely said.
5: Because I think often, especially if you're uncomfortable with your gospel knowledge and afraid that you might say something wrong, you've already been validated by another person where you can then offer it to the group and know you're okay.
3: Good. You know, I don't know if you've ever had this experience, but I think this is kind of humorous in a way, is a lot of times we'll say, what do you have? Anyone willing to share? Is many cases people will say, well, you know what Brenda wrote? Is they don't share necessarily what they have written, not because they don't think that's important, but they obviously have learned something from Brenda, and it was meaningful that they want to share. Oh, Brenda. Wow, way to go, Brenda. So this is really nice.
4: You know, another thing that you can do, too, is you can even ask for that. You can say, share something that your neighbor shared with you that impressed you. And another thing that I like to do is if I put them in a small group to work on something and to come up with something, I'll say something like, come together as a group and determine what you feel is a good response to this or how you would answer this question, what have you, and then pick somebody to represent the group. And so then they're sharing something that they have kind of come to together, and that's another way to do that.
3: You know, this is causing me to feel like we should just end this right now and run out and find some people that we could have a learning and teaching experience, because I'd like to try a lot of these. We sadly are running short on time, but I wanted to touch upon something that I think is very important. You are sharing a lot of great methods. And actually, as I'm listening to you talk, you're sharing something, and whether we realize this or not, there might be actually 5 or 6 or 7 methods in that one little sharing experience of building by asking a question and building upon, or showing a visual. We didn't talk much about visuals or tactile learning or discovery experiences, all these different methods. And so here we're talking about these things, and there might be some that are saying, oh, well, that's because you have years of experience. But here's a question, and maybe this is where we can at least wind down our thoughts, because we could spend a lot of time on this. When I wish we could. Where can individuals go to find ideas? Where can they go? What are the resources available for those who say, well, I don't have that teaching experience, or, you know, I've been a member of the church, because I run into this quite a bit when I go out in the world. I've been a member 3 weeks, and now I'm the gospel doctrine teacher. I'm struggling with content, let alone teaching and learning methods. Where can we help people or direct people to find ideas, these great ideas that we're talking about? Maybe I can give them your cell phone numbers and they can call you directly, the hotline, the yes. Learning and teaching hotline. But besides that, where else? Where are some places? What are some avenues or resources that we could direct? Any ideas on this?
4: I think first, start talking to the other teachers in your ward.
3: Okay.
4: Because they're teaching the same individuals that you're teaching, and they're finding out what's working. And, you know, counsel together, see what they're doing. Ask them have they ever taught this before? What did they do?
3: That might take courage, because a lot of us are hesitant to talk to other people because it exposes us that we don't know exactly what we're doing. And teaching is such a private experience that we don't want anyone to know that we don't know what we're doing. But I agree completely, but be brave, because probably 87 to 99% of the time, everybody else is in the same boat and they would love to talk. I that's the way I feel.
5: Well, as we started out too, we discussed that the church has produced some very good stuff. We have the Teaching No Greater Call manual itself has a list of methods that you can use. And some of them, it even says, others you may never use.
3: Right.
5: You may never use them, but it will spur something that you could use. I think in the lesson manuals themselves, in any institute or seminary manuals, there's different methods that you can learn from and, as you said, glean from. And springboard you into something that you could do for yourself.
3: Great.
4: And look what the Savior did. He looked around and saw things in everyday life and brought that to the level of those that were hearing his words. And he used a variety of methods, but he also used a variety of objects, instructional objects around him to teach. And I think if you just open your eyes, you'll see it on your way to work
3: or in
4: the home or wherever you're at. You'll see different things that you can bring right into your teaching.
3: And the nice thing about that, once again, is that he was using objects that were obviously familiar to those he was teaching. They were relevant. They were real time. They were realistic and they were applicable. And so that's really good. I'd also like to mention, I think that there's a lot of good resources now available on the internet, primarily LDS.org. I think there's a treasure trove of material. Sometimes it's difficult to find all those treasures, but there are plenty of things there. I know, Brian, that you've worked a lot with some of those elements. Any things just right off the top of your head?
4: Well, the Teaching the Gospel website and also General Conference, the brethren are giving a lot of great object lessons or visuals or what have you, stories that you can use. If you look to General Conference as a source, you'll see a lot of great teaching ideas right in there.
3: Excellent. I would encourage all of us, parents, those who are called to teach in formal settings, leaders are teachers actually. Sometimes we do great teaching or not very good teaching over the pulpit. But all of us to be able to look into these resources. I love the Teaching the Gospel website. There's a lot more on that than just the manuals, so to speak. That's a great resource. That's one variety, or to get the variety. Other elements, small video clips that we can see prophets, seers, and revelators from General Conference giving learning and teaching tips that help us not just in content, but how we can use a variety of different ways to be able to teach. I don't really feel that many people are out there, they're saying, there's nothing for us, there's no help, there's a lot of help, but it is helpful to help people to see where to go.
5: Well, and don't be afraid to step outside of your specific calling, remaining with church materials, but look at the Family Home Evening Manual. Look at the Seminary Manual. These things can help you
3: teaching
5: with
3: No Greater Call.
5: Exactly.
3: And also Preach My Gospel is
5: definitely
3: one other source. Good.
4: The Sharing Time outlines too are so creative that they'll get you thinking about what are the different ideas that I can take in, even though I might not be teaching a primary age class. They'll get you thinking creatively, that's for sure.
3: Oh, I've used some of those methods actually in gospel doctrine, and they work great. They work great.
5: They're wonderful, and you can access them, as you said, online. You don't have to have the actual manual there. You can get so much online.
3: Well, thank you so much for all of your thoughts and your help on this. I think that there really is a great blessing that comes when we have the opportunity to talk about gospel principles. It really supports the things that are most meaningful in our lives. And really, when we talk about learning and teaching, it's the opportunity to come together, even in this setting. For me, this was like a mini classroom for me. This is what it's about. And some people say, oh, no, we don't have a chalkboard here or a whiteboard in our studio. That doesn't define learning and teaching. This is the experience. Family home evening, same principles employed in a family home evening, family scripture study, the same experience, constantly looking at a variety of methods, not simply to make it exciting, but to make it relevant, applicable, and livable and fun. Well, when it's fun, then we enjoy the experience, and I think that that's the best part about it. I think I would even be brave enough to go as far as saying the gospel of Jesus Christ is a lot of fun because it actually makes life worth living in wondrous ways. And so I thank you. Yeah, I appreciate all that you have done. You have been listening to Teaching No Greater Call. This program is brought to you by The Church of Jesus Christ of Latter-day Saints. We encourage you to visit other sites brought to you by The Church of Jesus Christ of Latter-day Saints that encourage learning and teaching in a variety of ways.
6: Heavenly Father has made each one of us unique. Thanks for being you. From the Church of Jesus Christ of Latter-day Saints.
7: The saints had been practicing plural marriage as a church since the 1840s. So this is almost a half a century. And just imagine if you tried to remove something that had been taught for half a century, there's going to be resistance. There's going to be a lot of differing opinions. And it's going to be a challenge. It will be difficult.
8: Welcome to the Saints Podcast. I'm Ben Godfrey.
9: And I'm Shaylin Beck. We're so grateful you're joining us today. Today we're going to be talking about Chapter 40, The Right Thing, from Saints Volume 2.
8: And today we're blessed again to have with us our managing historian of the Saints Project, Jed Woodworth. Welcome back, Jed.
7: Thanks.
8: In today's episode, we're going to be talking about the manifesto. It's got to be one of the most monumental kinds of documents that have ever been written for the church. Jed, can you set the background for us a little bit, and then let's talk about the reactions that various people had when the manifesto was announced.
7: Yes, sure. So the saints had been practicing plural marriage as a church since the 1840s. So this is almost a half a century. And just imagine if you tried to remove something that had been taught for half a century, there's going to be resistance. There's going to be a lot of differing opinions. And it's going to be a challenge. It will be difficult. And this is not just any command. The saints feel that the Lord has told his church that they must do this, that they must go forward and raise up seed unto him by practicing plural marriage. So this command that the Lord gives runs in opposition to federal law, and by federal, I mean United States law. Beginning in 1862, there were a number of laws passed that forbade polygamy, and these were couched under different terms. Sometimes it was bigamy, sometimes it was unlawful cohabitation. And the laws intensified in the 1880s. There was a law in 1882 called the Edmonds Act that made unlawful cohabitation a federal crime and punishable by 6 months in jail and a steep fine. And then in 1887, the Edmonds Act was amended to be the Edmonds-Tucker Act. And that law disincorporated the church, took all the church's assets in excess of $50,000, disincorporated the perpetual immigrating fund, and made it illegal for polygamists to vote. And the saints then, in response to these acts, dug in their heels. And they went underground, and I'm sure other podcasts have talked about.
8: Right, we've covered some of that in
7: these events.
8: Previous episodes.
7: But really, the straw that broke the camel's back was in 1890, a new federal receiver was given office, and his name was Henry Lawrence. He was once a Latter-day Saint, had gone apostate, and did not have great feelings for the church. And he set about to gain compliance for trying to get the saints to buckle. And so one of the threats that he put forward was, we are going to seize your temples. Your temples are not strictly for religious purposes. And under the Edmonds-Tucker Act, the church's meeting houses were preserved as protected under the First Amendment of the U.S. Constitution. But Lawrence argued that there was more going on in temples than simply religious worship. And so at that point, President Woodruff knew that if it came down to losing temples or giving up plural marriage, he was willing to give up plural marriage and believed that he had the Lord's backing in doing this.
8: So in the opening scenes of this chapter, we have several of the apostles on a train. It's a little bit of a comical scene. There's some kind of a pile up earlier, and they get out and they're walking up to see what's going on. And they get in the train car, and they've got newspapers coming from Salt Lake City, and all the talk on the train is about the announcement of the manifesto. And several of these individuals are apostles, and they haven't heard about it yet, and they are surprised. Can you kind of tell us about some of the reactions that they and others had about the announcement that the church would cease practicing plural marriage?
7: Sure. So one of the interesting things about this that I've been asked before is, how could President Woodruff issue the manifesto if he had not convened all of the apostles together and gotten their approval? And I may be a simpleton on this, but I tell people, well, he's the Lord's prophet. And all of the apostles around him know and believe in their hearts that he has the right to speak. And this is one of those cases where even George Q. Cannon, we have him on record saying, this was President Woodruff's initiative. He knew he needed to speak. And there were a number of precursors that came right before this where it became clear to him that it was time to speak on this matter. But it is slightly different from the way we think of Revelation happening today. But nonetheless, it does show that there's almost two tiers. There's the president of the church, who is the Lord's mouthpiece. And then there are supporting apostles around him. And he doesn't need to convene the other 14 to be able to speak. Now, in this case, he did get the buy-in of apostles who were in Salt Lake at the time that he issued the manifesto, namely George Q. Cannon, Franklin D. Richards, Lorenzo Snow, several others. But as you say, Francis Marion Lyman, John W. Taylor, B.H. Roberts, who's a member of the 70, they are traveling and not privy to the discussions in Salt Lake.
8: It's hard for us to remember, but there's not like telephones, you know, send a quick text. There's no email. And President Woodruff must have thought, I must act now. I don't have the luxury of waiting.
7: Right. And in general, the split that you see in the reaction among the leadership, it falls along the lines of the older apostles support President Woodruff and the younger ones are more reticent. They all end up raising their hand in support of it eventually, with the exception of B.H. Roberts. He is not able to hold his hand up, but he's not an apostle. So,
8: and just to clarify on B.H. Roberts, so when you say he didn't hold his hand up, we're talking about the meeting where the manifesto was read in conference and people were asked to sustain it.
7: Right.
8: He didn't become disaffected with the church.
7: No, he was a dyed-in-the-wool believer and was probably, some have said at the time that he was living, he's the most articulate defender of the church. He could stand for 2 hours and give an extemporaneous sermon on the principles of the church. Was an extremely eloquent man. But at the time, he was not sure that this was what the Lord had in mind for the church. But again, almost all of the apostles could see the hand of God in it. John Henry Smith, who was one of the younger apostles, he said he was unsure, but then he came around and said, yes, I believe that the Lord inspired President Woodruff to issue the manifesto. So John W. Taylor was another younger apostle who was unsure of the manifesto. He eventually did come around by voting for it. But at the time, he was less than certain.
9: This is a very difficult topic. Plural marriage, there were difficulties when it was starting. Now there's difficulties when it's ending. And I'm trying to put myself in the position of the saints that were in this general conference when they were hearing the manifesto. And the book just points out, too, that for two generations, despite significant challenges, the good things that plural marriage brought about were marriage was made available to people who wanted it. They were able to raise large families of faithful children that became devoted parents, church members, leaders, and missionaries. We've talked about how many of the church membership today are descendants of plural marriages. And I thought this was interesting, too, that it also unified cultures. These marriages between different cultures, it just really united the church's diverse population. And so they're seeing all of these good things. And so when it's read, they just didn't know, especially what the repercussions were. So these people that were involved in plural marriages, what was the direction or what were they supposed to do?
7: Well, let me add another one to your list. Your list is great. I would just add this. One of the things that we see in the 19th century, and

0: And one of the things that plural marriage allowed women to do was to have access to marriage at a time when they might not otherwise have access to marriage. And so here we have a command that says to enter God's presence, you must be coupled. To fully enter God's presence, it's a man and a woman who are married together, sealed together. And so plural marriage allowed women to carry out this command. And we sometimes forget that. Now, we know it's withdrawn today, and there's no hint of this practice coming back. But at the time when the saints had defended the practice for 50 years in public print, and they had suffered so much for it, they had resisted the laws, which they deemed to be unjust. They had gone into prison, they'd paid fines, they had gone underground under assumed names. All of this was really part of the collective zeitgeist at the time, where they said, well, so why did we have to undergo that? Why did God ask us to endure that? And over time, they were able to see that as something that would help test them and that made them stronger. But in the moment, when you hear this manifesto, you're wondering, why now? And
1: what happens to me? Right. You know, I'm in this plural marriage. What happens to me and my children?
0: Right. And let me also add here that we don't ever want to be in a position where we're locking God in to having said one thing and then he can't ever speak another thing. God speaks in our language and according to our needs. He speaks here a little, there a little, and he will adapt the message according to our circumstances. And that's part of his great love for us, that he's willing to speak to us in our particular condition. And I look at the manifesto as being one of those times where God is telling the church, it's now time for a different course. And anytime God says that, it's going to be a challenge, especially when it's something that is deeply emotional as marriage.
2: I'm glad you mentioned that, Jed, because George Q. Cannon, who's in this chapter, is invited to speak at the conference and explain the reasons why this change could happen. And he quotes Doctrine and Covenants section 124, verse 49, as to why the Lord may choose to implement a practice at one time and then change it. Let me just read a little piece of that. And this is, again, Doctrine and Covenants 124, verse 49. Verily, verily, I say unto you that when I give a commandment to any of the sons of men to do a work unto my name, and those sons of men go with all their might and with all they have to perform that work, and cease not their diligence, and their enemies come upon them and hinder them from performing that work, behold, it behooveth me to require that work no more at the hands of those sons of men, but to accept their offering. Now, this revelation was not given at the time of the manifesto. This is a revelation for Joseph Smith in the time of the saints in Missouri. Is that right?
0: Well, it was given in Nauvoo, but it is accounting for why the Lord no longer requires the saints to go back to Jackson County or far west and
2: right.
0: build temples.
2: And so this has to be a very comforting thing. You know, it's almost like another scripture, well done, thou good and faithful servant. You know, this is the Lord saying to them, I've accepted your offering. And who couldn't look at this situation and say they really did do everything in their diligence and their enemies have hindered them and the work is going to be stopped in the temples, as you pointed out today. It seems like such a wonderful message that President Cannon is able to try to help them understand why.
0: Right. And, you know, as you talk, Ben, I think about what led up to the manifesto. There were events where President Woodruff knew we need to dial it back. We need to pull back on this practice. And so the previous year, 1889, he had stopped permitting plural marriages from taking place in Utah. He had asked temple presidents to stop performing plural marriages. And so we see the numbers going way down. And actually, they had been going down since the 1870s. And so there was a gradual withdrawal. And it's more easily seen now than at the time. But all of that, I think, helped the prophet know this is what the Lord wants me to do. And he was absolutely clear. I have confidence that he was acting for the Lord and that this was not simply a political expedient move. This was something that he knew God wanted him to do.

0: And I think in retrospect, we can see how the growth of the church, and especially the international church, really demanded us to pull away from this practice.
1: Let's listen to a little quote here from the book, which is President Woodruff's own words about this change.
2: The Lord will never permit me or any other man who stands as president of this church to lead you astray, he continued, reassuring any saints who questioned the divine origin of the manifesto. It is not in the program. It is not in the mind of God. If I were to attempt that, the Lord would remove me out of my place.
1: It seems clear, as you've said, President Woodruff is confident this is the Lord's will. And now the test will be, how do we move forward? And I'm reminded of a wonderful sister that we're going to learn about in Saints. We've seen her in previous chapters, but this is Lorena Larson's story.
3: What I love about Lorena Larson's story is, so she is a second wife to Bent Larson, and she just was having a really hard time when the manifesto was first read, and she turned to her husband for comfort. So instead of saying anything, he just left the tent. And so she said, oh yes, she thought, it's easy for you. You can go home to your other family and be happy with her. Well, I must be like Hagar, sent away. And darkness, she said, just flooded her mind. And she really questioned President Woodruff. And she said, if the Lord and the church authorities can go back on that principle, then there's nothing to the gospel. And it's just interesting that she then heard a voice that said, this is no more unreasonable than the requirement the Lord made of Abraham when he commanded him to offer up his son Isaac. When the Lord sees that you are willing to obey in all things, the trial shall be removed. And I know I'm telling this whole story, but I think it's so important that she got her own personal confirmation. And then her husband came back in and she told him about the presence that she had felt that removed her anguish. And he said, I knew I could not say a word to comfort you, which is why he left. And so he said, I went to a patch of willows and asked the Lord to send a comforter. And so to me, that just really personalizes the manifesto to this couple who's in a plural marriage and is seeking confirmation and seeking comfort and knowing what to do and just the support that they have for each other. And I know that wasn't the case across the board. So can you tell us about what were the consequences? What were other people in plural marriages, what were they doing?
0: Sure. So let me back up and just comment on how the Lord speaks. Generally, the Lord gives a command, but he does not tell people how to execute it. And we see this in the Doctrine and Covenants. We see him asking the saints to build a temple or a school, but he doesn't give all of the details. And it was true of plural marriage. It was true of the end of plural marriage. And so the manifesto gave the general idea or the command that the church now is free from practicing this. But what does that look like on the ground? The manifesto did not say that. And part of that was intentional, because if President Woodruff says too much, then the federal government can start parsing words and saying, well, I don't agree with this part. And so the manifesto did not differentiate between new plural marriages and existing plural marriages. And this is what someone like Lorena Larson is concerned with. She is in an existing plural marriage. And the question is, what does this mean for me? And everyone in the audience in the tabernacle or learning about the manifesto, say on the train with the authorities, they're asking this question, what does it mean for me personally? And for her, she is concerned that she will be abandoned. She is worried that the manifesto means my eternal sealing is over. But the manifesto, once again, does not say that. And as it turns out, the authorities are mortified that any couple would suppose that what the manifesto means is that they should terminate their sealing. President Woodruff never intended that, did not want that. And in fact, in one case said, any man who divorces his wife on this ground should be disciplined by the church. But this is not publicly declared. And I think it's not publicly declared because people like Bent and Lorena, they have made sacred covenants with each other. And the authorities don't feel like these covenants should end. The covenants of God are of utmost importance. So the idea is that you're going to stop new plural marriages, but existing plural marriages should continue. And so people like Lorena, they have to get their comfort from God directly. They're not going to hear it from the stand or the pulpit. that their plural marriage is going to be dignified in the eyes of God.
1: What happens in the eyes of the government? I know where this was, we're kind of flashing forward a little bit, but what happens to these marriages over time? Do they ever get some sort of legal status that allows them to live out their lives, or what happens?
3: Well, because this was in the 1890s, to get a little perspective, so these marriages would have continued, I mean, for the next several decades.
0: Right. So I could speak at length about this, but I'll try and summarize. What the manifesto does is it signals to the government, we are earnest about this practice coming to an end. And that begins the process. But we know that some new plural marriages were consummated in the late 1890s, early 1900s. Some of them were performed by apostles, by high church leaders. And really not until 1904, when President Joseph F. Smith clarified the manifesto in what is called the Second Manifesto, does the church say, all right, now no new plural marriages. And so the language is even more specific here. And President Smith says that anyone who performs one of these or is involved in one of these is subject to discipline. And so there's a gradual decline, but really an accelerated decline after 1904. Then, as Shailen said, there are more people who are still living into plural marriage into the 1940s and in some cases the 1950s. And the last church authority to have a more than one wife dies in 1931. So the practice does take a number of years to die off.
1: 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I'm Ben Godfrey.
3: And I'm Shailen Back. Thank you for listening.
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5: We believe in God, the Eternal Father.
6: We believe in the Bible to be the Word of God.
7: We believe in being honest, true, chaste, benevolent, virtuous.
5: We believe that through the atonement of Christ, all mankind.
6: We also believe the Book of Mormon to be the Word of God.
7: We may say that we follow the admonition of Paul. We believe all things. We hope all things. We have endured many things.
8: Welcome to Why I Believe. My name is Rick Starr. Our guest today is Olivia Mickle, who currently lives in China with her husband and three boys. And she is visiting here in Salt Lake with us today for a few weeks. You're back from China. That's great.
9: Yeah, we're here getting some grandparent time for my kids.
8: And oh, that's good. Where were you raised, Olivia?
9: We sort of moved around with my parents and my dad in school. But when we settled in elementary school, we landed in Kaysville, Utah. So that's where I grew up and went to Davis High School. And we lived here until we, a few years after my husband and I got married, we started bopping around the country for school and work. And
8: So you were raised in the church.
9: Yes.
8: When you say bopping around the country, I know your husband went to Duke.
9: Yeah, he went to Duke. He got his MBA at Duke. And so we were there for several years and I loved it there. And then we moved to several different cities in Iowa. He works for John Deere. So we've been in Iowa and then to China, which was a rather stark contrast from Iowa to China.
8: Yeah, I can imagine. Did you ever imagine that you would take a journey like that with your family?
9: We didn't. It's funny. From the time we got married, we talked about how we really wanted to give our children an international experience. We felt that the experiences we had had in international and just travel were very valuable and that that's something we really wanted our children to have. And so we always talked about moving overseas, but China was never on my list. Mm-hmm. And it was funny because when we were going over the list of options, especially with John Deere places that we could end up, I always just sort of passed right over China and, yeah, in China, but we won't go there. And then when it started, sort of the fates started converging and everything was looking China, and suddenly, just even in our lives, random things about China kept coming up, and we looked at each other and thought, oh no, here we go. So we had a little bit of adjustment time. I really wanted to move to India, and my husband was laughing that I thought China was too scary, but India was going to be fine. So I think it was good. China's a baby step toward India. So after a few days of kind of panicked, oh, what are we going to do in China? I was very excited, and we really thought, you know, who else gets to live in China with their children? So we were really excited about it.
8: How long has your family been in China now?
9: We've been there 2.5 years now.
8: Okay. Yeah. And you've got three boys.
9: Three boys.
8: How old are they?
9: They are 10, 8, and 4.
8: Oh, so this is really a growing up experience for them, isn't
9: it? Yeah, our 4-year-old has spent the majority of his life in China, and it's really, you know, when people ask, where are you from? Where, you know, he doesn't have an answer other than China. As he gets strange looks, but that's where he's from. He doesn't remember anywhere else. So.
8: Well, we're going to talk about what life is like over in China as a family in just a minute, but I think that a lot of our listeners, when they think of living in China, you know, it used to be a lot more difficult for an American to live in China, but things have opened up quite a bit now.
9: Right.
8: And describe what that's like now, getting into China as an American family to live into mainland China.
9: I hate to dispel the myth, because I really enjoy the ooh, China, and people think I'm this brave pioneer. It's really shockingly easy to live in China as an expat.
8: Really?
9: Well, I will qualify, to live in Beijing. There are many places in China where it would be very, very difficult to live as an expat. Because there is such a huge international community in Beijing, you can sort of exist in an American bubble as much as you would like. So our neighborhood, for instance, you live in a gated community. Almost all foreigners live within a gated community, and ours is about 50% Chinese, 50% foreigners, but all of the neighborhoods surrounding us are more than 95% foreigners. So we really are existing in a very unique environment there, where you have neighbors from every country that you've ever heard of and several that I had never heard of. And yet you are living in China, so you can sort of decide the level of your comfort. There are some people who aren't enjoying it very much there, and they can live in an American bubble and really not experience much of China if they don't want to. Or you can go out and immerse yourself in China as much as you would like. It's not what I expected when we moved there, and it's quite a bit easier than I thought it was going to be. I was prepared for pioneering, living in this tiny little Chinese houses with no one speaking English around me and not being able to get any food. And I prepped the kids, we're not going to eat peanut butter for lots of years, and you're never going to have. And I was really, and I didn't know, can we eat the fruit? Can we drink the water? You know?
8: Yeah.
9: And so it was a really pleasant surprise when we moved there. And it was really a very smooth, easy transition. But it is really a fascinating experience to live there, because the Chinese love Americans. They love them. And we've never been so embraced by people as we are. I mean, we're also a walking freak show, because I have red hair, and my husband is 6'4", and my children are blonde. And, you know, everywhere we go, you do get your picture taken. That is one thing that people think happens. It is absolutely true. And your children will be snagged for pictures. And they get, my children love it. They think they're rock stars. And to the point where my 10-year-old is sometimes leaping into pictures where he's not wanted. He just assumes if a camera is out, it's aimed at him.
8: So he goes and
9: so
8: joins another family.
9: So he gets in people's pictures who really didn't want him there. It's a very friendly sort of interest. It's not, oh, look at those weird people. They're just so excited to talk to you and to even just stand next to you. And
8: that is really great.
9: They are such a friendly country, and the people are just so genuinely happy and outgoing and want to talk to you and want to, even if they know 4 words of English, they're leaning out their car window yelling, "Hello, how are you?"
8: That's
9: great. They're waving as you go past. My children love it. They love my children. It's really nice.
8: That's great. Talk about the area that you live in as far as the you talked a little bit about the community, how do your children go to school? What's that like?
9: There's an international school, because there are 18 million people in Beijing. There are 160,000 foreigners living in Beijing.
8: Mm-hmm.
9: So they live in pockets. And so our pocket is quite small, and it feels like a small town, not a small town, but a small city within mm-hmm. a city. And there is an international school there, which is a really, I can't say enough good things about the school. It's an unbelievably good school.
8: Are they taught in English?
9: Yes. It's a completely English curriculum. It's based on an American curriculum mostly. There are some things that they've brought in from British curriculum, Australian curriculum. Mm-hmm. But it is an English-based education, and it's all international students. And all of the teachers are from all over the world, but they have to speak English at a first language level. So they are either a native English speaker, or the English is so good that you really cannot tell. Mm-hmm. So it's a really fascinating experience. My second grader's class has 14 children in it.
8: Oh, wow.
9: That tells you what you need to know right there. There are 14 children in a second grade class, but in his class, there are, I think, 9 different countries represented within 14 children.
8: Incredible.
9: And
8: what an experience for your children.
9: It's really an amazing experience. This education they're getting is just incredible.
8: Do they learn Chinese in school?
9: Do they learn just
8: Chinese by immersion in the community?
9: They do that, too. But because, you know, they are living in this international community, so it's harder for them to learn Chinese than you would think it is, because they're not interacting with a lot of Chinese mm-hmm. children. There are a lot of children from Taiwan in the school. There are many children whose parents are Chinese, but the child was born in America, mm-hmm. so they can go. They have an American passport. They can go to the international school, but in general, it's not a Chinese environment. So they study Chinese for an hour a day, mm-hmm. and it's very interesting. I speak Chinese fairly well. I can pretty much communicate anything that I need to within my realm of, you know, I can't. My husband speaks business Chinese. I speak shopping and children Chinese, And so between the two of us, we can communicate fairly well, but I cannot write at all. I decided that I was going to focus on speaking, because I can always ask someone to read something to me, but if I don't understand what they're telling me, it doesn't do me any good. But my son is learning, my 10-year-old is learning characters, and he can write pages and pages and pages of Chinese characters
8: really?
9: Just as easily as writing English, and it blows my mind. I sit there and I watch him write these essays in Chinese, and then he has to read them to me. I don't know what he's writing. So, but for many people, the only real interaction they have with Chinese people is going to be with their employees. If they're, you know, if they're working there, or if they're, for many of the mothers are at home, because if you move to China, you cannot get a visa unless a company brings you there. Mm-hmm. You can't just say, I want to go live in China and live there. You're not allowed to do that. So usually a company is bringing over one spouse on a work visa, and unless the other spouse can find a job within that same company or with another company in China who's willing to invite them to come, mm-hmm. one member of that couple is not going to be working while they're in China. So you have a bunch of mostly mothers who are at home all day, much more than you would in the community anywhere else, I think. And so it's really interesting. You have sort of this, we call it the Thai, and Thai means the lady of the house, mm-hmm. and it also means wife, and so they're called the Tai Tais, and somewhat disparagingly referred to as the Tai Tai syndrome, where you suddenly have huge amounts of time on your hands and nothing to do with it, and so that, you know, you can get cheap pedicures, and there's a lot of shopping, and there's a lot of going out to lunch, and it's really easy to sort of slip into this lady of leisure life. It's very interesting, and especially because you have an IE, almost every family in Beijing, Chinese or foreign, mm-hmm. has an IE, which is sort of a maid slash nanny who doesn't live in your home. In Beijing, they do not live in Hong Kong, they usually do. But and she cleans your house and watches your children and cooks your food. And when you have that all of a sudden, and your children are in school and you have nothing to do,
8: wow.
9: It's very interesting. But so most of my friends, the only interaction they have with Chinese people is with their IE. So if they don't learn to speak Chinese, they can't talk to their IE.
8: They just point
9: or, you know, call their friend or husband who speaks Chinese, or you can accomplish a lot with sign language. It's quite interesting. But so, you know, I think unless you make a concerted effort to get out there and actually make Chinese friends, experience this culture, you really could live in a little bubble the whole time. It's a very interesting, strange world. It's a fake, surreal existence for a few years. So,
8: in your own community, where you have lots of friends, and you said that this tie-tie syndrome, lots of mothers who probably spend, you know, you can spend lots of time with each other and that kind of thing. Well, are you allowed to talk about, to other internationals, are you allowed to talk about the church and that kind of
9: thing? Yes, we are, to anyone with a foreign passport, we can talk about anything we want. And we, yeah, you can do any missionary work that you could do in America, you could do there. But among Chinese nationals, we are not allowed to even answer questions. We're not allowed to bring it up at all. We're not allowed to interact with the Chinese branch. There is a Chinese branch. They consist of Chinese nationals who joined the church while overseas. So maybe they went to school, went to BYU. A lot of Chinese people go to BYU because it's a fairly cheap way to get a graduate education in America. So many people are joining the church overseas and then moving back to China. They are allowed to go to church, but they are not allowed to go to church with foreigners. And so we have two branches of foreigners who meet in the morning, sort of crammed together, overlapping, and then there is an hour where we clear the building, and then the Chinese branch comes in. I think it does sort of change your perspective on things. When you're not allowed to talk about it, suddenly you want to talk about it all the time. You realize how much you want to share this message with people who really seem to want to hear it. And and it's very frustrating not to be able to say anything about it. But we also, I mean, it's comforting because, I don't know, we have interesting experiences. You know, when you come back from China, you get varied reactions when you when people ask, oh, where are you from? Where are you living? And we get everything from very excited to just sort of shocked silence. Why would anyone move to China? And one of the things that we notice is that people do seem to have a fearful response to China. And I guess I never experienced that. My family growing up was very international-minded. They were very, you know, we were encouraged to explore the world, and my parents didn't really have the money to explore the world, but they would occasionally with their university professors, and so with college tours they would go. And it was always something that I was very interested in and always something that I wanted to do. And I find myself keep being shocked at the reaction of people that, I understand China is not for everyone, but that people would be horrified that I would choose to live in China surprises me. And one of the things I try to do is change people's perspectives on what China is like. We hear a lot of crazy things, a lot of really strange sort of fear-mongering things about the Chinese people. And it's frustrating and it's disturbing because I love the Chinese people and they are kind and sweet and not what they're portrayed to be in many aspects of American culture and in many aspects of the media currently. They're just universally delightful people.
8: Yeah. So it's interesting that, you know, living in America, we get our perspective of China is through the lens of the media mostly, and that lens mainly focuses on either economics or politics. And we really never get to know the people of China.
9: Like and you, I mean, I don't want to, I absolutely agree that there are serious issues to be addressed in China. There are serious human rights issues that that are not to be glossed over lightly. Oh, everything's fine, and there are definitely problems, but the people are genuinely wonderful people. And you know, I think that of course is going to be true no matter where you go, but the culture of China and the just the genuine love of life is really amazing. It's a completely different feel to life there and to the things that are valuable and to just the way you look at your life is completely different. And it's been a very life-changing experience for me and for my family to get a different perspective on what's important, what matters, how you need to live your life and what to expect out of your life. It's been very eye-opening and interesting for us.
8: Wow. We'd like to remind our listeners that you're listening to the Mormon Channel of The Church of Jesus Christ of Latter-day Saints. Our guest today is Olivia Mickle, who lives in China with her husband and three boys. And you're here back visiting the U.S. during the summertime with your three boys, I assume. Your husband's still in China.
9: Yep, he arrives tomorrow.
8: So he'll be here soon to join you. And I know that's the case that a lot of families who live in a lot of expat situations in other nations, a lot of the families will come back to visit grandparents, like you said, get some grandparent time, and sometimes the husbands are left back in there, back in the country for a little while, or they may join at a later time. But in fact, talk about that. Before the program, we were talking about the husband groups that get together.
9: The branches are funny because there is sort of the summer flight where as soon as school gets out, a lot of the families, a lot of the children and the women leave. And they, many of them have homes in America where they go for the summer. But of course, many of the men are not, they have to work and they can't leave for the entire, the summer in quotes, in China. Because of the way international schools work, you get off the Chinese holidays and the Western holidays. So the summer is very short. It's really 6 weeks long because, maybe it's 7 weeks long. Because when you take off a week for Chinese holidays and a week for Christmas and a week, you know, you run out of time. So it's not the entire summer, but there's a significant section of the branch that leaves for the entire summer.
8: Mostly women and children.
9: The women and children. And so there was, you know, there are many weeks where it's three women and 20 men, and we're all sitting looking at each other saying, well, what do we do now? And at one point last summer, I was the only woman at church. And so I taught my children, who were the only children at church in primary, and the men had their meetings. And you know, these men are sort of left behind to fend for themselves, and so they call them slob evenings, single, lonely old bachelors, and they they go to the people's house who have, many of the foreign service members have American TV, and they can watch basketball games and football games, and they, you know, eat man food and watch man TV. We don't do that. My husband, he's coming 4 days after we are because he had some meetings he needed to be at, but we don't do that, so I am off, and we're the only, you know, there's a few children out of the primary, and still hanging on for the summer. But it surprises me the things that you forget. Like, you know, they mentioned something was happening with Cub Scouts at my sister-in-law's house, and I said, but the children aren't here. And then I realized, oh, the children are here. In the real world, people stay where they live for the summer. You just lose your perspective on what's normal. It's very funny. So,
8: what other type of things do you do during the summer? I assume you've gone to some different places in Asia or just in China?
9: Yeah, it's very, very hot in most of China for the summer. And so it's kind of a miserable time to go anywhere. It's incredibly humid.
8: Yeah.
9: It's very cold and very dry in Beijing all winter. And then within about a week, it shifts and it's very hot and very humid. So many people have a dehumidifier and a humidifier and they unplug one and plug the other one in. So you get about three nice weeks of weather and then the rest of the time it's not great. Beijing is surprising. When we moved there and I got off the plane and I looked around, I was very disappointed because I expected it to look like what China looks like in Americans' view, and the mountains and, you know, the Chinese paintings that you see and the rivers and the mountains and the mist. And it looks shockingly like Iowa. I mean, it looks like Chicago.
8: There's a lot of flatlands?
9: It's flat. Beijing is flat. It's near the Gobi Desert, so it's not a particularly green place. They've planted tons of trees. There's trees lining all the freeways. So it is a very nice, it's a beautiful city, but it's not particularly Chinese looking. And then, so I was disappointed, and then I felt stupid because I thought, okay, it's 18 million people. What did I expect this to look like? But it's not the way you expect it to look in northern China. And then I realized how ridiculous that was. That's like expecting all of America to look like Louisiana, because China is as large as the U.S. geographically.
8: Very diverse.
9: And it's as diverse as the U.S. And so we did a couple of years ago, we went down to a place called Yangshuo, which is the most beautiful place. It is what Americans think China looks like. And so we kept looking around saying, here now, we're finally in China. Here we are.
8: That's the China that you've seen in pictures.
9: Yeah, the mountains, and they're called karst peaks. They're just surreal and unearthly looking, and you're riding bamboo rafts down the river, and you know, so there's herons everywhere. That's what I expected in Beijing, and it's not at all like that. It's shockingly familiar. But it was, but it's a very interesting contrast, because you will be driving through a very modern city. They are very, very proud of their modern architecture. And there is not one building that is boring in Beijing. Everything is fascinating. The architecture is bizarre. They have buildings that look like dragons, and there's one that we call the giant pants, and it looks like giant pants. That's all I can explain it. And it's hanging out ludicrously far over the side of itself and looks like it's about to tip over. And everywhere you go, it's very interesting looking. But it's not what I expected, and so the you know, you go out and you see, you can just drive around Beijing and see things you've never seen. Living there 2.5 years, I realized I've seen 10% of the city, and I'm never going to see most of it. So in the summer, we tend to just sort of stay close to home in Beijing and do fun kid-friendly things, although there are no other children to play with because everyone goes home.
8: Everybody leaves, yeah.
9: But in the October, there's an October holiday where you get a week off in China, and so we tend to flee the country because all of China comes to Beijing on vacation. So
8: really?
9: You can't really do anything.
8: They like going to the city.
9: Yeah, huge amounts of rural tourists come into Beijing anytime there's a holiday. So we leave then because you can't go anywhere, you can't do anything. So
8: well, that's when the weather's a little nicer.
9: It's gorgeous.
8: October
9: holiday is there's about 3 weeks. I'll give advice. If you're going to China, April or May or September or August, and that's when you want to go because it won't be too hot, it won't be too cold, it won't be miserably windy. If you're lucky in October, you might get a sandstorm, which is always an exciting wake up to an orange sky and half of it.
8: Because you're right on the edge, like you said,
9: yeah,
8: edge of the Gobi.
9: Yeah, we're on the edge of the Gobi Desert, so you get these crazy orange sandstorms blowing through, and every day's an adventure.
8: Do you get a sense, even though you don't get to associate with members of the church who are Chinese nationals, do you get a sense for what about the church they love or like? I mean, there's different aspects of the church that might attract them initially, maybe family history or that.
9: Well,
8: kind
9: family
8: of thing.
9: History in China is definitely something that is very attractive. Most of the members of the church that I know that are Taiwanese, so I know, you know, and it could be a very different perspective, but from the Taiwanese perspective, I know that that one of the mainly attractive things is, you know, family history is very important in China. It's very important to know who they are. They know generations and generations and generations back by memory. You know, I mean,
8: that's a lot of temple work.
9: Yeah, I mean, you know, we think it's cool. Oh, I got my family history back to, you know, 1100. And, you know, they say, well, yes, I know 9,000 years of my family history.
8: Wow.
9: You know, they have these giant lists of thousands of years of family names that have been carefully kept and passed on. Here we need to say, go find your family history. There they say, well, you show me your family history because
8: they already have it.
9: The reverence for your ancestors and for where you came from is something that I think is very shared, and that we can learn from them the way that we need to think about these things. That, you know, this is your family, and it just because they have died, it doesn't make them any less your family.
8: Right. So that really shines a new light on that scripture in Malachi, turning the hearts of the children to their fathers. What a great example the Chinese people are to us of that. It's amazing.
9: Yeah.
8: Wow.
9: Yeah, it's very interesting. My Ai, my nanny helper, is Muslim, and there's a very significant Muslim population. China, we think of China as this block that is China, and it is very much not. There is the main section of China where most of the people are Han, and that's their ethnicity, and that's what we think of as China. But there are many, many, many groups in China geographically who do not want to be part of China and don't consider themselves part of China and have absolutely nothing in common with China. So if you go to, you know, mainly the western areas of China, you would not know that you're in China. There's, you know, very Tibetan areas, there's very Buddhist areas, there's very areas that are much more like Turkey and Muslim and Turkish culture, and it's really, my husband travels to these places and he said, it's shocking. You get off the plane and you think, whoa, am I in China?
8: Did they take
9: me to the wrong place?
8: Yeah.
9: The people are different, the culture is different, the food is different, the clothes are different, the music is different, the landscape is different. He said it doesn't look anything like
8: they just happen to be within the political
9: they
8: borders of China.
9: They happen to be within the borders that the government said, and here's China.
8: Well, you've really given us a great picture of what China is and how diverse it is and what it's like to live there.
9: Yeah.
8: Very interesting. Are there any specific stories that have been special to you about being in China, to you or your family?
9: Yeah, I think I've talked about this a bit. I think if, you know, people say, you know, what's the one thing that people don't know about China, and there's a million things. But I think that if I could bring one thing back from China to give to America, it would be the freedom that Chinese people have within themselves to do what they want. And it's almost impossible to explain. I tried explaining this to my parents, and you know, they understood it, but when they arrived and saw it, they were just shocked. And mostly that there is absolutely no sense of self-consciousness in Chinese people. And I hate to generalize, but I have yet to meet a Chinese person that felt self-conscious ever about anything. Mm. I think when you live your life so publicly, you're so crammed together, and there, you know, there was this communal aspect of life that you can do what you want and no one is going to bat an eye. I mean, not politically, obviously, but but if you go to any park in Beijing in the morning on any day of the year, you will find hundreds and hundreds of people, mostly retired. Once you retire, this is what you do, but young people, everyone out doing their morning play. And that's really the word they use. You know, in America, if we are as adults doing something fun, we have a different name for it. We're doing that activity, or we're hanging out with our friends, or we're going out for the night. They play, and that's the same word. If you go out with your friends as an adult, you are going out to play. And I absolutely love that, and it's 100% true. They play in a way that we are so self-conscious that we are not allowed to do. You can go to the park and there will be 50 women doing tango dancing. And next to that, there are people with their karaoke machines, and one is singing Peking Opera and the next one is singing Lady Gaga. And after that, there's people doing Tai Chi. And after that, there's people doing aerobic dance. And next to them, there's people in full-on costumes doing ethnic minority dance. And next to them, there's people playing poker and Chinese checkers and knitting little hats and sitting around and talking to their friends. And then there's people doing Western swing dancing. And then they're everywhere. It's just, the park is packed with people for about 3 hours in the morning having fun with their friends. And there's, at the Temple of Heaven, which is one of my favorite, if you go to China, go to the Temple of Heaven early in the morning and just hang out in the park for an hour and a half and watch people. And it...
8: What is the Temple of Heaven?
9: It's an old, I think it's from the 16th, let me think, 1400s, I believe. And it was where the emperor did sacrifices to heaven, to thank the heavens for a good harvest and all these things. And it's a beautiful, gorgeous, fascinating building on its own.
8: Is it a building, not a park? Is it surrounded by a park?
9: It's a park, and then it's a series of buildings. In China, there are no giant, you know, you go to the Forbidden City, I expected a giant palace where the emperor lives. The actual place where the emperor lived is smaller than my bedroom. And they build series of buildings in a row. They don't ever build giant edifices. It's always very small buildings in a compound. But this is, it's a very tall temple. It's a circular temple built with no nails and no, it's a gorgeous building. And then a series of other buildings around it and altars. And it's a gorgeous, gorgeous place to go. It's one of my children's favorite place to go. But for me, the best part of it is the people in the park. It's a huge park. I'm terrible at spatial relations. I have no idea how big this park is, but it's very large. And enough, I'm not exaggerating when I say thousands of people every morning are there playing, and they're playing rollyball, and they're, you know, they're, it's just unbelievable. They're doing ribbon dancing. They're running around clapping for no reason. I mean, you could walk out there in the strangest costume you've ever invented and start yodeling, and people would come and clap and go, good for you. And they really honestly mean that. Everywhere you go, you will see people. We kept seeing people in these, you know, in the Forbidden City, in the Summer Palace, there will be a man in the corner playing an arhu or, you know, these Chinese instruments. And for months, we kept saying, where is his hat for the money? You know, we're so used that you only would do this to earn money or to beg.
8: And he was just playing.
9: He just is playing because he likes to play. And you're out there singing because you like to sing. And now, as we've lived there long enough, I can tell sort of who is good and who is not at these Chinese singing. To the untrained ear, Chinese singing is very shockingly disturbing, but I'm getting better at telling. And there are women who will be singing, and men, who are amazingly talented. And they have women crying, listening to them, and they're just beautiful. And people are clapping and cheering. But next to that, you have someone who is honestly terrible. And people are clapping and cheering every bit as much for that person because they're having fun and they're doing what they love. And that's what it's about. And if I could bring anything back, that's what I would bring. We are so bottled up with our self-consciousness and our, oh, I don't want to look stupid. And, you know, and I think I really am very serious in thinking it's destroying our lives in a way. We're not allowed to do what we want to do. It's, you know, at 32 years old in China, I decided to start learning Bollywood dancing, which is Indian dancing. I on no planet would have done that in America because it would be embarrassing, maybe as an exercise class. But this is a group of about 40 foreign women who learn dancing, Indian dancing, and perform in public.
8: Hmm.
9: And we're not great. I mean, we're not professional dancers. A few of us are great. A few of us are really, truly terrible. Mm-hmm. I think I'm somewhere in the middle. And we perform, and people love it. And even the expat population there has embraced this way of thinking that if this makes you happy, you should be doing it. And who cares if you're any good or not? And I think, mm-hmm. you know, we have this attitude in America of, well, you know, we should be, unless you're a professional, don't do it. It's embarrassing. Dance lessons are for girls until they're 12, and then they either go professional or they quit.
8: Yeah.
9: Because that would be embarrassing for a grown woman to perform in public. That would be bad.
8: We've drawn a lot of borders around things.
9: We do. And, you know, I think American Idol didn't cause the problem, but it's a very good example of the problem that we take these unbelievably talented people, and especially So You Think You Can Dance. This show, and I love this show. It's fascinating. We don't get it over there, but I watch it. And I love these dancers. They're amazing. But just the theory of this show, that we take the top most only talented dancers in the country.
8: Only the specific
9: and
8: ones,
9: then we kick them off week by week for not being good enough. This is a disturbed country that does this. I'm sorry, it's wrong and it's crazy. And we, you know, the fact that the show is called So You Think You Can Dance. I mean, just how dare you think that you could do this? And it's, I
8: think
9: in
8: China,
9: it really
8: that
9: is.
8: Would be titled Everybody Thinks
9: Everybody
8: They Can
9: Should Dance. And no one would win. It would just show these incredible dancers. And I understand you need a competition for the drama, but the attitude in which we do it is that unless you are the best at this thing, you should be embarrassed to be doing it. And that's ridiculous, and it's destructive. It sounds all touchy-feely and crazy, but I have filled a hole in me that was missing, that I didn't know was missing by doing this dancing. And I am sad for people who don't have this, and I'm sad for myself for all of the years before that I could have been doing things like this. You know, we have very structured, we're allowed to sing if we're good, in sacrament meeting. We're allowed to dance if we're a professional or we're dancing with children. Mm-hmm. Where, you know, but we should be out there in the park every morning dancing. So I've told my husband, and I'm not kidding, when we're old, I'm moving to China. I want to move to China and have a life. I'm going to have a life. And if I die 3 years earlier from pollution and lack of great medical care, I will trade that for a canned life in a house by myself, miserable. I will go out and play with my friends.
8: Yeah, yeah. You know, it seems like as things open up, and as they surely will over time, it will be wonderful to get to know the Chinese people as they really are in their daily lives across, you know, as we don't see them.
9: Yeah.
8: That will be a wonderful thing, to really get to know and meet these Chinese people who live this way.
9: Because they really do. I mean, one of the main motivations we had in moving overseas was to give our children the perspective that there is more to the world than America. And we love America, but there is more to the world. Mm-hmm. And the more you can learn about other cultures, the more you realize that your culture is a made-up thing. You know, 90%
8: of
9: it's we created it, and not on any rational basis, not on any, you know, I think we have a tendency to believe that our culture is right and the other cultures kind of come close to being right. And when you realize that most of what we do is no more right than what they do, than any other country does, then you can start to bring in the best of all things. I hope that I am instilling play in myself and in my children and in the people that I can talk about it to, and bringing that in. Mm-hmm. And I hope that, you know, when we travel, we are very lucky that we get to travel a lot. The company gives us trips out of the country, because when we first moved there, we thought, ooh, free vacations, but you really do need it. You really do need
8: some time away
9: to not start to hate living there. But so my children have had the chance to travel to Spain and Hawaii and New Zealand and places that they never would have been. And they're so open to these cultures, and they find the good immediately in a way that I don't think would happen if they were children raised in a place where this is how it is. You know, we went to the distribution center, and we were walking in to buy some things. My husband teaches early morning seminary, and we were buying the things for that. And my son said, Mom, is this store about our church? And I said, yes. And he said, so everyone in this store is going to be a member of the church? And I said, yes, probably. He said, wow. that is so cool. And I realized, oh, I'm so, you know, they find that so exciting. Whereas, you know, I grew up, yeah, of course, everyone's a member of the church. Everyone around me, you know, and to an irritating degree, assuming that everyone is a member of the church. Mm-hmm. And I'm very glad that we've, you know, that we've given them that perspective where they can appreciate the uniqueness of their own culture and be able to bring in the best of other cultures. You know, when they do country reports in school, every child does their country. Because it's less about learning. You don't need to learn about other countries. You know about all, you've been to all these other countries and your best friends are from them. It's about the presentation skills and teaching about your country. Mm-hmm. And it's fascinating to watch these kids be so proud of their countries and my son desperately trying to get out of doing America because America's boring. So Mom, everybody knows about America because he's got the mindset that, you know, that everything else is so interesting. And I think that is a healthy place to start because that's when you start to realize, you know, we started pointing out America has this, America has this. Oh, yeah. You know, you get so used to, you don't appreciate Utah until you move somewhere else.
10: Yeah, you take it for granted.
9: Utah? Wow, mountains and cowboys and Indians. Well, yeah, okay, not so much now, but yeah, cowboys, Indians. You know, my kids wear their cowboy outfits or their baseball uniforms on International Day because there's not really a good American costume to wear other than that. But
10: that's pretty American.
9: Yeah, we figured, all right, baseball, that's good.
10: Well, Olivia, we have just a few minutes left before we need to close out our program. But before we do, you've touched on this just a little bit already, but talk a little bit about how living in China has affected your appreciation for the gospel. And then if we could close out by you sharing your testimony, that'd be wonderful.
9: It was unexpected, the difference. I didn't really think about that aspect of it when we moved, you know, and I didn't know what to expect when we first found that we were moving to China. We expected to be going to church in our house by ourselves. Mm. Or, you know, we didn't expect to have. And we have a huge branch. It's a branch only in name, I think, because of the way it works with the government. But we have, I think it's 130 people in our branch. Hmm. And it was really interesting. I came from a ward that I was not overly fond of. And so I really wasn't sure what to expect there. And I, you know, people said, oh, the church is so close and you'll make all these friends and all of the members are best friends. And I thought, oh no, I don't want to move to China to live in Utah. You know, I don't want to, but it was a very amazing experience to me because these people are mostly foreign service members who have lived all over the world. You know, we're boring old, only lived in China. They've lived in 5 or 7 countries. Mm. And the perspective on the gospel that you get with people who understand that, who understand how the gospel works all over the world, and who have lived every aspect of the gospel in so many different ways, and who have gone to church with 4 people, and have gone to church where they don't speak the language for a year, and you start to focus in on the core issues that are really important, and you can separate out gospel from culture, you can separate out because I think, you know, that does get very mixed up, especially in Utah, but all over, you know, those things can get intertwined. And when you start to pull those apart and you realize, you know, my Swedish friend who sees things so differently than I do, and my friend who is Western but was raised in communist China as mm-hmm. a member of the Communist Party, have incredibly unique experiences to share and perspectives on the gospel. And my testimony has really grown so strong on things that I had never even thought about, aspects of the gospel that I had never thought about, and the way it really is true for everyone, and that there is truth in there for every culture, for every place that you're coming from. Mm-hmm. And though we might have vastly different answers to the questions that people pose in Relief Society, they are all correct answers. And that the value of those perspectives in strengthening my testimony has been really amazing. And I think my children are asking questions that I never dreamed of asking until I hit college, because they see this huge mix of religions and cultures and they understand those things and they're asking profound spiritual questions because they're so open to these things. And I watch their testimonies grow so strong at such a young age from this. And it's been very interesting to me. You know, my son, when he was 8 years old, right after he got baptized, said, Mom, how do we know God is God? And mm-hmm. I just thought, okay, so I got to break out the college philosophy books and the C.S. Lewis. You know, I mean, these are profound questions, and we can have these very long discussions and build testimonies and have those hard questions asked at an early age so that they don't shock you when they hit you at 18 in college. Oh, how do we know God is God? How do we know that this stuff is true? Mm-hmm. And
10: ask them when the simple faith of a child can help those questions be answered.
9: And the ability to see the other perspectives strengthening yours instead of other perspectives attacking you. You know, I think when you get old enough, you can see any question as attacking what you believe. And I think my children have been able to gain the ability to see questions as a very valuable tool in strengthening their testimony. Mm-hmm. How do we know that God is God? How do we know that these things that we're learning are true? Mm-hmm. And just the fundamental questions become so much more important when you're in this environment and when you are out in the thick of it, I think. Mm-hmm. And just the idea that your religion is limited obviously immediately makes it more valuable to you. You realize how important it is and how much you value it when you realize that it might be gone, you know, at any moment. Mm-hmm. And that's a very strong motivator to me to make sure that I understand and that if I couldn't go to church, that I would remain strong in the gospel. And it absolutely has done that for me. And I do have a very strong testimony that this gospel is the truth and that it offers truth to everyone in the world in a way that they can understand it. And if we, the more that we open up as a church, the more important it becomes that we understand that difference, the difference between what the gospel offers and what the culture offers. And I think it's been very fun for me to watch the church doing that and to watch it figuring those things out in my branch, right in front of me. Well, why do we do it that way? Well, why do we do it that way? You know, we have members asking who have joined the church just recently from foreign countries saying, but why is it important that we do that? Oh, why is that important? I don't know. And you have to think those things through. And sometimes it's not important. And sometimes, oh, well, this is why that's important. Mm-hmm. So it's been a very, very testimony strengthening and valuable experience for me.
10: Mm, wonderful. Olivia, thank you so much for being with us today on Why I Believe. You've just given a wonderful, unique perspective about your experience in China.
9: Thanks.
10: It's been great to have you here with us.
9: Thanks. It's been fun.
10: Olivia Mickle has been our guest today on Why I Believe.

0: Kindness is the essence of greatness. From the Church of Jesus Christ of Latter-day Saints.
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2: When my husband and I went in for our first baby girl's 36-week appointment to see if all was well with the pregnancy, we had found out that her little heart had stopped beating. So as we made our way over to the hospital to then deliver our baby girl, who was no longer with us, I was destined and determined to have the faith to be able to make her heart start beating again, because I knew Heavenly Father could do that. And as I was laying in the hospital bed waiting for my little girl to be born, I still was determined to, and just praying to Heavenly Father, to have her little heart start beating again so we could have our little girl with us and be able to take care of her. But as I was delivering her, I had the most incredible spiritual experience where Heavenly Father told me that I needed to have faith in His will instead of my will. And that was just an amazing experience that I had in my life, because of course I was selfish and I wanted my baby girl here and I wanted to be a mother. But Heavenly Father needed me to learn a lesson in my life, that it was His will and not mine. And I've definitely carried that forward in my life through struggles, that I know that it is His will instead of mine. When I face challenges in my life, and I am very grateful for my baby girl for teaching me that. And it was definitely a turning point in my life where I've just been able to refocus my life and live my life to the fullest, to do what Heavenly Father wants me to do.

I asked why she decided to remain an active member of the church. Her response was profound. I don't know the truth about everything, but I know that Christ is the source of all truth, and He is the reason I continue to believe. I felt the Spirit when she said those words. I believed in my heart that Christ was all truth, but logically I still didn't quite understand everything about His gospel. So, I decided to search the Scriptures to better articulate what I believed in my heart. In the New Testament, we read that Christ is the way, the truth, and the life. What I found was that the truth is more than just a scriptural title. It's a powerful description of our Savior and who He is. The perfect judge. Lehi explained why the Messiah needed to be full of truth. Because of the intercession for all men come unto God. Wherefore they stand in the presence of Him to be judged of Him according to the truth and holiness which is in Him. The Messiah needed to be full of truth in order to be our perfect judge. If Christ did not know all truth, He wouldn't be able to judge us according to the desire of our hearts. Understanding our intentions and desires allows Him to judge in both a just and a merciful way. He also understands the context from which we make all our decisions. This truth is augmented by empathy through His suffering and exaltation, which allows Him to perfectly understand all things. He that ascended up on high is also He descended below all things, in that He comprehended all things, that He might be in all and through all things the light of truth. We can trust Christ to be our perfect judge and advocate because He knows the truth of all things. The perfect helper. Jesus Christ knows everything about us, including all the challenges and struggles we face. In the words of Alma, He shall go forth suffering pains and afflictions and temptations of every kind. And this that the word might be fulfilled which saith, He will take upon Him the pains and the sicknesses of His people. And He will take upon Him their infirmities, that His bowels may be filled with mercy, that He may know, according to the flesh, how to succor His people. Christ's endless empathy enables Him to succor or help us perfectly. He can mend us when we are broken, liberate us when we feel captive, and enlighten us when we are confused. He knows and feels the full truth about our situation, and we can trust Him to help. The perfect witness. When talking with Pontius Pilate, Jesus Christ taught us one way that He is the truth. He declared, "To this end was I born, and for this cause came I into the world, that I should bear witness unto the truth." What does this mean exactly? First, we know that He cannot lie or do wrong. Second, we understand that He is the perfect witness of Heavenly Father and of the truth of Heavenly Father's plan for His children. Elder Jeffrey R. Holland of the Quorum of the 12 Apostles taught, "Feeding the hungry, healing the sick, rebuking hypocrisy, pleading for faith, this was Christ, showing us the way of the Father. He who was merciful and gracious, slow to anger, long-suffering, and full of goodness. In His life, and especially in His death, Christ was declaring, 'This is God's compassion I am showing you, as well as that of my own.' The Savior also said, 'I speak not of myself, but the Father that dwelleth in me. He doeth the works.'" At times, either through others' incorrect beliefs or misunderstanding of the Scriptures, it can be easy to mistake Heavenly Father for being stern and unmerciful, while it can be easy to see Jesus as loving, kind, and lenient. However, if part of Jesus Christ's mission was to bear witness of our Heavenly Father, we can understand a great truth, that He and Jesus Christ both love us perfectly. Trusting Jesus Christ. I believe in my Savior Jesus Christ, and as I have learned more about Him and His character, I have been able to place greater trust in Him. Just as my friend told me while we were in the mountains, Jesus Christ is all truth. President Russell M. Nelson also affirmed this when he recently said, "Whatever questions or problems you have, the answer is always found in the life and teachings of Jesus Christ." Learn more about His atonement, His love, His mercy, His doctrine, and His restored gospel of healing and progression. Turn to Him. Follow Him. Because Jesus Christ is all truth, we really can trust Him.

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3: 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My name is Fisher, the radio root sleuth, on the program where we shake your family tree and watch the nuts fall out. Boy, we got a great show today. I'm really excited to introduce you to a guy out of Florida. He's in the Tampa area, and he cleans tombstones, particularly of veterans, especially Civil War vets from that area. And he's training people around the world how to do the same thing. And he's known as the Good Cemeterian. Yeah, the Good Cemeterian. You may have seen him on national TV talk shows. His name is Andrew Lumish, and you're going to love to hear what he's got to say about what he does. And it's fascinating, really, how he honors the dead in his area through his work. He's a passionate guy. And later in the show, Tom Perry, our Preservation Authority, is going to be here. He's going to be talking about microphones because, you know, when you go to interview your relatives at the family reunion, if you don't get the audio right, nothing else much matters. You're going to want to hear what he has to say later on in the show. Hey, just a reminder, by the way, if you haven't done so yet, you got to sign up for our free weekly Genie newsletter. You can do it through our website, extremegenes.com, or on our Facebook page. And we give you all kinds of links to great stories that you won't see anywhere else. I'll give you a blog each week, and it's all interesting stuff to people who are trying to track down their ancestors. All right, let's check in with Boston right now. David Allen Lambert is the chief genealogist of the New England Historic Genealogical Society and AmericanAncestors.org. He is the keeper of our family histoire news. How are you, David? Good to talk to you again.
4: Hey, I'm doing good. Just about to leave to go to Harrisburg, Pennsylvania, and lecture at the Army War College down in Carlisle, and getting to shoot Thompson machine guns with World War II veterans of the 43rd Bomb Group.
3: Boy, that sounds like so much fun. That is going
4: to
3: be a good time.
4: Looking forward to it.
3: Yes.
4: Have to do some video for that one.
3: And of course, you and I will see each other next month in Fort Wayne, Indiana, for the Federation of Genealogical Societies conference there. I'm going to be keynoting on Wednesday. You're going to be doing some lectures. It's going to be a lot of fun, and we want to encourage everybody to come out and be part of it if you're in the Midwest.
4: Well, I'll tell you, my family history on news really starts off with a interesting story, one that I had to read twice. This goes out to the Ukraine, where Pavel Semenyuk, who had 13 kids, who happens to have 127 living grandchildren, who happens to have 203 living great-grandchildren, and three, including a recent baby, three great-great-grandchildren for a grand total now, 346 descendants, which puts him in the Guinness Book of World Records.
3: Isn't that incredible? 346 living descendants, and the guy's like, what, 87 years old?
4: He's 87. He'd be my mother's age, and my mother only has, let's see, one, two, three, four, five, six living descendants. So she's 340 short.
3: Well, he had 13 kids, and then you see that next number, 127 on the grandkids. So they all had an average of almost 10 per child.
4: That's right.
3: If he lives another 10 years, imagine where he's going to be at.
4: I know. I mean, he could be breaking into third and fourth great-grandchildren at the rate he's going. That's amazing. Well, congratulations. I would not want to have to be in charge of your holiday card list.
3: Yeah.
4: How about a family in China that have been taxidermists for five generations? It starts back in the 1860s when Tang Chengying learned taxidermy from a British customs officer, and the family's been doing it since. They've done camels and panda bears and even giraffes.
3: Wow.
4: I don't know where I'd have room to put a giraffe in my home. Maybe a chipmunk.
3: Maybe a chipmunk, yeah. You know, the thing is, they're struggling now because they want to find that sixth generation, and nobody knows exactly where that's going to come from. I actually had four generations of butchers in my line that pretty much covered the 18th century in the early 19th century, and then it came to a conclusion, as it often does, right?
4: Then it does. Well, you know, I'll tell you something. I think I love most of our stories when we talk about World War II veterans, and especially when they're happy endings, when things are found. And this one goes out to a 97-year-old World War II veteran, Roland F. Gaines, who lost his dog tags back in Italy in World War II. Well, guess what? they were found and returned to him.
3: Yeah, it was a family in Italy found them digging in their garden, and they've been looking for the family since the 80s. And I guess since technology changed and everything, they were able to track them down. Roland is now 97 years old and thrilled to get these back. By the way, all the accounts in the media call him Robert, Ronald. But if you look at the pictures of the dog tags, you get the real name. And I double checked it. It is Roland Gaines.
4: Well, I'll tell you one story that I think is fascinating is, of course, we're talking about taxidermy. Anatomists back in the 18th century would often take cadavers and study them. Well, there was a gentleman who was over 7 foot tall, Charles Byrne, who is known as the Irish Giant, who died at the ripe old age of 22 in 1783, had told his friends to bury his body in a leaden coffin at sea. Guess what? It was thwarted. And John Hunter, an anatomist from the UK in the 18th century, got the body, and his skeleton has been on display at the Hunterarian Museum for over 200 years now.
3: Oh.
4: Guess what? They're going to be closed until 2021, and their board of trustees is actually considering having him finally laid to rest.
3: You mean the way he wanted to be buried in the first place?
4: Well, maybe buried not at sea in a lead casket, but probably buried in a graveyard someplace. But yeah, Charles Byrne, who was known as the Irish Giant and well-known in 18th century Europe, may be finally laid to rest.
3: Awesome.
4: So my blogger this week actually has a little bit of a tie to Ireland, and that would be Donna Mouty. Donna Mouty has a blog called Donna's Irish Genealogy Resources at Mouty, mouguhty.com/blog. And she talks about Irish genealogy and resources, and would be an interesting blog to follow if you have any Irish roots in your family tree.
3: And you know, the thing is that Irish genealogy is just getting better and better all the time, and I'm sure she's on top of all the latest in terms of resources for Irish research.
4: She sure is. Well, that's about all I have from this week. 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Talk to you soon, my friend, and see you at FGS coming up real soon.
3: All right. Thanks so much, David. Got to tell you, I got this great link sent to me by a friend the other day, and she said, well, you certainly must have heard of the Good Cemeterian. And I said, no, I really haven't. But I checked out the link and read the story and had to get this guy on the show immediately. And I have him on the line with me right now from the Tampa, Florida area, Andrew Lomish. He is the Good Cemeterian. Where did that name come from, Andrew?
0: The name actually was given to me by a friend who happened to be a client of mine and a local television evening anchor when we were having a conversation in his kitchen one afternoon, and I told him of my hobby. He said, I'd love to film that if you don't mind. And I said, sure, if you want. I never really thought about it. And he coined me the Good Cemeterian on that day. And when they aired that particular segment, which we thought would be aired between dirty dining and the weather and a few local folks would see it, it went viral and was the most viewed story in the history of ABC.
3: Oh, my gosh. Well, let's tell people exactly what you do. And then I want to get into how this all got started.
0: Sure. What I do is I restore monuments of predominantly veterans, but we do branch out to other family members and other regular folks. So I do a complete monument restoration. We do projects with others as well. I teach people how to do this. And in doing so, we share it through different forms of social media while doing the genealogical research on every single individual from the day they were born until their final day on earth. So you'll see a before photograph of what their monument looked like before. You'll see this completed project, which can take between 2 months and 9 months to complete.
3: Wow.
0: On typically. And then you get to read a story of that person's entire life, not just their service to the country, but their entire life, all nuts and bolts that come along with anybody.
3: As best you could find, obviously. So you,
0: yes,
3: have people obviously working with you, not only on the stones, but on the genealogical research as well. How many people are in your organization?
0: Three.
3: Okay.
0: My son,
3: yeah,
0: who occasionally helps me. He's 21. He helps me. He also helps with graphic design, imagery for different things that we share in social media. And my assistant, her name is Jen Armbruster. And she helps with genealogical research and a lot of behind-the-scenes things that a lot of people don't see or are not aware of.
3: And how do you fund all this?
0: originally I funded it myself, but it's grown exponentially. In doing so, we have the nonprofit. The reason we started a nonprofit was because CBS Sunday Morning had reached out to us to do a story with Jane Pauley. And we did the story with Jane Pauley, and it went crazy. And we received 4,000 messages that day after the story aired. And one of the messages, which we went through all of them, was from an individual in another part of the country who represented a philanthropical organization who wanted to make sure that we were able to do this long term. That's how come we started a nonprofit to begin with. And that's kind of how it started. And they helped to fund it so we could grow and expand upon what we do.
3: Wow. And it's called the Good Cemeterian Historical Preservation Project. And you can find that link in an article that we've got linked on extremejeans.com. And you can see the images of these before and after pictures of the tombstones. They're absolutely unbelievable. So let's talk about, Andrew, the first one you did and why you did it.
0: The first restoration I did. Okay, so it gets a little deeper because there's a reasoning behind why I do what I do. Now, the first restoration that I completed was a Union soldier from Ohio, and there are many of them here. And again, I live in Tampa, Florida, which was a Confederate stronghold during the Civil War.
3: Sure.
0: But if you start looking around, you realize that there's so many Union soldiers that are buried here as well, and I call them the first snowbirds.
3: So, yes, that's true. I've lived in Florida.
0: It's amazing. They came here in 1900, and I'm like, wow. And it's interesting, too, because it's predominantly from that time period, Confederate soldiers. But mm-hmm. they're literally buried next to one another. Union soldiers, Confederate soldiers is actually two small cemeteries in a very large cemetery that I work in that are dedicated, one to the Confederacy and the other to the Union. They are 8 feet apart.
3: Really?
0: And I look, and I think it's very funny, because I wonder how they would feel about that.
3: Yes.
0: You know, you've got, they were fighting against one another, and comrades, and shooting at one another, and killing one another, and they literally are 8 feet apart.
3: Spending eternity together.
0: Yes, it's an interesting concept, but I really do like it, and I love this. I take people on little tours when people come to
3: visit. So this was your first one. You saw one of these and said, I got to clean that up.
0: It was an exceptional monument, and I did the research on him and learned of all of his trials and tribulations of the family, and they took a wagon trail from Ohio to Oregon. They lost several family members tragically along the way. His wife passed away. He followed his son here to Florida, where he eventually passed away. And I had made connection with the caretakers and owners of that cemetery, and they gave me free rein to restore everything in the cemetery. So I did.
3: Wow. And how much was that? How many tombstones?
0: In that one, probably about 300. I think I only did veterans there.
3: Okay. And that was your first one. And how many years ago?
0: That would have been about 5.5 years ago.
3: 5.5 years ago. I'm sure people are thinking, what do you do that allows you this free time to go out and do this? What's your career?
0: I'm a small business owner.
3: Okay.
0: But I would say that I've evolved somewhat. So I've cast aside many things that once were important to me, and that included finances and where I was going to be at a certain age. I've discovered something that I love for a variety of different reasons, and it's far more important than money to me. So I don't vacation. I don't go out to eat. I have a business, and I work full-time. But this is far more important to me and far more satisfying, not only for myself, but because we have such a massive following across the world, the way we're changing and positively affecting other people's lives. As a father, it's almost like constantly the joy of having a birth of a child when you are impacting people so positively.
3: And that's right.
0: We've received hundreds of messages every week and currently thousands of messages in the last several days.
3: So how do you get permissions for this kind of thing? I mean, you mentioned you work mostly in one or two cemeteries in your area and you're looking to expand and you're obviously sharing these techniques with other people so that they can do it elsewhere. I'm sure there are certain cemetery officials who would say, well, you got to get permission from the family and you get probably kicked around back and forth between the cemeteries and the families. How does that work?
0: This is very true for most people. Now, I always recommend and I tell everyone who is interested in doing what it is that I do in their community and making a difference that you must receive permission from whomever the governing authority is.
3: Yeah.
0: My situation is unique. I'm well known in the area and across the country, so people seek me out. And sometimes I will go to a cemetery, and if they don't know who I am, I introduce myself to them and offer my services to them free of charge, which is kind of mind-blowing, I guess, to a lot of people. They are rather surprised that I would do what I do for free. And then they typically, once they know who I am, they welcome me to do pretty much anything. I have free rein, but again, you have to be careful. Make sure family members are aware if there are still living descendants.
3: Yeah, that makes sense. In fact, you were telling me before we went on air that you had a unique experience just today as you were going about doing some work.
0: I did. I'm working on it in a new cemetery. I've added several cemeteries in the last month or so, but I was working in a new cemetery, and the caretaker recognized me, and he saw me, and he greeted me, and we began talking about projects. The owners and the caretakers want to get groups together, and I was offered two free plots today. So when I die, I have an opportunity to have free plots here in Tampa.
3: That's awesome. Did you accept the offer?
0: Yeah, unique, that's for sure.
3: Did you accept the offer?
0: I took it into consideration.
3: So who would you have buried with you?
0: I've got a long way to go still, so that's to be determined. I don't have an answer for that.
3: That could be changed. Yeah, that makes a lot of sense. I'm talking to Andrew Lummis. She is the founder of an organization called the Good Cemeterian Historical Preservation Project, and he goes around and restores tombstones, mostly of veterans around the country, and specifically in his area of Tampa, Florida, and making quite an impact there. What kind of chemicals do you use on this? And are people ever concerned about that, Andrew?
0: Well, you have to use the proper products. The products that I use are the only products utilized in all of our national cemeteries. I've been recognized by the Department of Veterans Affairs several times because I use the same techniques, the same products that are used in every national cemetery in the country as well as Puerto Rico. So the product I use is called D2 Biological Solution. And D2 Biological Solution is a product that, of course, it's the government. So they did a 6-year study, and this is the product that they chose to use for all of their monuments, including, and it's not just in their cemeteries. This is a product used on national monuments in Washington, D.C. and other areas of the country for marble and granite, things that would be exposed to the elements outside. But it's a very high quality product and it's environmentally safe. So it kind of covers all the bases.
3: Andrew, we were just talking about some of the tombstones you have restored, and I've seen the images and they made my jaw drop. I mean, it's absolutely unbelievable because I would be scared to death that I would damage something that would cause some kind of problem, but you obviously have a very clear idea of what you're doing, and people trust you very much to do these things right. And having done that as you have, you're obviously gathering these stories connected with these tombstones. So fill us in on some of the most amazing stories that you've uncovered as you've gone about your work.
0: How long do you have?
3: We got about 9 minutes. How's that?
0: Okay. All right. I'm going to have to speak quickly. I am originally from New York, so I think I can pull this off.
3: You can pull it off. That's it.
0: So we've got some that are very, very touching to me. There's Louis Franklin Vaughn. Louis Franklin Vaughn just turned 18 years old in 1918. He wanted to serve his country during the First World War. And as the war was coming to a close, the 18-year-old Vaughn, he had joined the Coast Guard, and he was aboard the USS Tampa. And by the end of the First World War, Germany was becoming quite desperate. So what they were doing is they had a submarine force, and they were torpedoing supply ships that would come into London and the different channels that would reach the United Kingdom. Their rules of engagement were out the window by late 1918. So the USS Tampa, their main goal was to protect these supply ships that were coming from Portugal, and they would guide them to the United Kingdom safely so that they wouldn't be torpedoed by German submarines. On September 26, 1918, the USS Tampa was torpedoed by a German submarine, and all 131 people aboard were killed, including 18-year-old Lewis Franklin Vaughn. I told his story. His body was never found, but there's a beautiful monument dedicated to him in this cemetery here in Tampa, dedicated by his parents. And I told the story, and it was a sad story, but it was made even sadder several months later when I went back and I took a look at his monument and dusted it up from leaves and the trees and turned and saw three small monuments behind his on the other side, all with little lambs, completely unreadable. And as I knelt down and I looked at them, each of them was a little girl. One was born in 1898. It was Lewis's oldest sister. She died in childbirth. He would then have a younger sister born in 1903. She only lived for 14 months, and she died in 1904. Then he had an even younger sister born in 1911, and she only lived for 3 months. So the Vaughn family had four children, three daughters. The oldest lived to be 14 months old. One son, who lived to be 18 years old, wanted to serve his country, sat down with his family, who had already lost three children, convinced them that he should join the cause to support his country, and then he was killed by the Germans.
3: Boy, that's got to touch your heart as you go about that work. Yeah,
0: absolutely. I make sure that family is taken care of all the time. I don't forget about the Vaughn.
3: Yeah, I would imagine if there are any survivors of that family out there, they would simply be cousins of some sort.
0: Yes, there are distant relatives. I've spoken to several descendants that are spread throughout the country.
3: Now, have you run into some really funny stories along the way that you just can't believe?
0: There's Joseph Robles, and Robles is a big name here in Tampa from long ago. He was born in 1819, and he was from Spain. He was a stowaway on a ship, and he came to the United States. He came to Florida. He went to Georgia and worked on a farm, fell in love with the farmer's daughter, and they moved to Florida and started to raise a family. During the Civil War, he joined the Confederacy, even though he was torn. I've spoken to his family at length about this.
3: Hmm.
0: He loved his country, but when the Civil War came about, he didn't know what to do because he lived in the South, and he didn't want to go against his country, but he decided to serve with the Confederacy. And in doing so, he was a successful soldier. He was 5'4" tall.
3: Okay.
0: And he was injured and didn't want to give up his service, so he joined another unit. And one day, he was guarding a salt mine, which had been attacked by the Union forces earlier. So when he did so, he was alone, and the entire platoon that he was with went back to town. So they went back to town, and he was waiting as this Union ship came, and he was all alone guarding the salt mine. They sent a reconnaissance boat in to see who was there. He began wildly yelling and screaming once they landed ashore and shooting everywhere. He then barricaded himself in a barrel to make his voice reverberate and sound like he was multiple people as he began running and running everywhere, and they thought they were surrounded. He runs out onto the beach, pulls out his shotgun, points it at them. He's out of ammunition, and they surrendered to him. They all surrendered. They thought that they were surrounded. They thought they had a gun to them, and he threatened them. And they surrendered to him, and he marched the entire platoon into town and was forever a hero and legend in Tampa, Florida.
3: That's
0: all
3: unbelievable.
0: 5'4" of him.
3: 5'4", and you've cleaned his grave up.
0: His grave, his wife's monument, many, many descendants. And lots of the descendants, they went on as veterans in the First World War, Spanish-American War. Spanish-American War was a short conflict, but because of where we're located in Tampa, it was significant for this area.
3: All right. So, Andrew, if somebody wanted to do what you do, how do they go about finding out about it?
0: They can come to The Good Cemeterian on Facebook. We have also thegoodcemeterian.org is our website, Instagram. We teach people product and process information, how to do things properly, how to ask for permission, and that's what we do. So what we do is we try to help people as best we can so that they know what they're doing and are well-versed. And we always recommend if you're going to start out, to probably work on some monuments of your own family members and descendants before you start offering your services to cemeteries and other individuals. That's what I always recommend.
3: Yeah, I would think that would probably be the safest way to go, right? I mean, we've done that with actually cleaning up daguerreotypes, and you don't want to mess with the real good ones. If you're going to break something, you may as well break your own, right?
0: You know, it's like anything. You become better. Sometimes someone will message me and tell me, oh, it doesn't look as good as yours. The product doesn't work. I'm like, no, you didn't follow all the way through. Did you follow these instructions? Did you do this? When did you take these pictures? And we give very specific instructions, but not everyone follows directions as well as they might. And again, I have what is a blessing and a curse, but I have self-diagnosed obsessive compulsive disorder.
3: Ah.
0: So it's very good in doing what I do. So I'm incredibly thorough.
3: I think most of us would call that just being a perfectionist.
0: Yeah, I'm there's something wrong with me.
3: How many stones have you done, by the way, Andrew?
0: In excess of 1,500 at this point.
3: 1,500 and many more to go. He is Andrew Lumish. He is the founder of a nonprofit. It is called the Good Cemetery and Historical Preservation Project. And he goes around and just cleans up old tombstones. And the work you do is beautiful. You can see links to his site on extremejeans.com and look at the before and after pictures. And what a great way to honor the dead and especially remember those who served in the military. Great work, Andrew.
0: Thank you so much for having me today. I really appreciate the opportunity to chat with you and discuss a little bit of what I do.
3: Well, love what you do. Thanks so much for coming on.
0: Thank you for having me.
3: Every week we talk to Tom Perry, he is our preservation authority from tmcplace.com, about how to preserve your precious heirlooms so they last for generations on end. One of the things we like to talk about, especially at this time of year, is how to properly record the seniors in your family, the stories, the material that you're not going to be able to have forever unless you make sure you get it recorded. And that's why it's important to talk about microphones today, Tom. And I know this gets a little technical for some people, but it's important.
5: It is. It's one of the most important things. In fact, if you ever go to a movie and you don't like the movie, if you actually could break it down, it's usually because of the audio. In fact, a lot of the big film festivals, one of the biggest things they rate a film on, whether they're going to accept it into their program or not, is the audio, because they feel if somebody's taken the time to really do the audio right, everything else is probably right. Because so many people say, and I grew up having people say this to me. In fact, that's why I got an audio engineering degree, because I didn't like what they said. They said, oh, we can fix the audio in the mix. Oh, don't worry about it. We can fix the audio. Well, to some extent you can, but it's just like the old saying, if you can't get it right the first time, when are you going to have time to do it over again?
3: Sure.
5: So you really need to get your audio as clean and pure as possible, because it is so important. It actually sets the tone for everything. You can kind of get back with YouTube videos and some videos that don't look too sharp. But if your audio is really, really bad, you're not going to view it. You're just going to turn it off and not like it. In fact, I remember a research study when I was in college that they got the exact same film, had different audio tracks, and showed it to two audiences that they went through and made them as close as they could. And one of them they rated really high, gave high remarks to. The other one was really, really poor. And the only difference was the audio.
3: Interesting. Well, and this is the thing. We not only have to deal with microphones, we also have to deal with rooms and how many people are involved in the discussion. I mean, it is kind of complicated, but it's important to narrow down which type of microphone for which type of situation. And of course, we have to look at costs that are involved in this as people anticipate family reunions this summer.
5: Exactly. That's really, really hitting the nail on the head is family reunions right now. You want to get the right kind of microphones. And if you don't have the money to go out and spend $400 on a microphone, rent one. Or do the way we've talked before, buy one, buy it off eBay, buy a new one, then just resell it when you're done with it. But renting's a good way to get a super good quality microphone at very little money. Like, you can rent a $400 microphone for a whole week for like $25, and it will be the best $25 you ever spent on your audio.
3: So what type of microphones would you recommend for starters? I mean, somebody's going to be in a home setting, okay? Maybe talking in a kitchen or in a bedroom somewhere, hopefully in a place where you don't get too much echo off the walls. What would be a good standard microphone for a one-on-one interview in that circumstance?
5: Okay, if there's just going to be the two of you, there's a good way you can go. You can always get what's called a lavalier, which you see a lot on the news people, the news anchors. They have it kind of clipped to their lapel when they're talking because it's right by their mouth. And so the talking they do is going to be pretty much straight. So if they turn a little bit, as long as they're turning their whole body, they'll stay on mic and it's going to sound okay. It doesn't have the dynamic range as a good microphone, like a good shotgun microphone. But for basic interviews, it's great. And as you mentioned, the room's important. In fact, when I'm on the road, that's one thing we have problems with our show sometimes. We're in a room, sometimes they're very loud, sometimes we're in ones that are very live. You're going to pick that kind of stuff up, and there's not a heck of a lot you can do about it. But one thing we've stressed since day one of our show is always have headphones on. Whoever's monitoring it, you need to have headphones. If you're doing a one-on-one and you're the only one that's there, it's just you and the person you're interviewing and you set up the camera and you don't want a set of headphones on, get some earbuds or something like that and put one at least in your right ear that's away from the camera so you can hear it, or at least put on headphones and talk to them back and forth till you get it exactly right. Then after the break, we can talk a little bit more about mics and where to get them and where to get more information.
3: Talking about microphones, it's been a while, Tom, and we're getting ready for reunions for a lot of people, and you were just kicking around the idea, we got to start with the headphones so that you can make sure that if there's any noise in a room, you're going to hear that, because basically the ear is trained to discount those sounds, right? The sound of a refrigerator or the air conditioner or something like that, right?
5: Exactly. The circuitry in your brain says, hey, that's a sound I don't care about. Let's just ignore it like you do with your kids when they're crying and screaming for you. You know, you listen to what you want to hear. And that's just the opposite of what a microphone does, because it doesn't know what sounds you want. So anything it hears, it's going to vibrate the diaphragm within the microphone. It's going to come back to you. So if you put on headphones, then you're not picking and listening just to what you choose. You're hearing exactly what's going to be laid down on your tape or laid down on your iPhone, your Android. Because just because you're using an iPhone or Android, not a regular video camera or something like that, you still want to plug in the headphones and listen to what the sounds are, because there could be like a low hum from your refrigerator. And if your interview is going to be like an hour or even 2 hours, unplug your refrigerator. No big deal. It's not going to mess anything up for that short of a time, but it's going to make your audio sound so much better. And then you can plug it back in. If there's any kind of noise, you're going to say, wow, I have never noticed that noise before.
3: Isn't that funny?
5: And just turn it off or unplug it for that time.
3: Sure. All right. Now, you mentioned the lavalier mics that news anchors use and reporters, and that's a good start. What else would you suggest as a reasonably priced mic that's going to get you where you want to be?
5: Shotgun mics are one of the ones I prefer. They're very directional, and they get rid of the sounds coming from the sides. And one thing you can do, too, because we won't have enough time to cover in this segment, is you can go to videomaker.com and click on microphone reviews, and they'll show you some specific microphones. And like I say, if you see a microphone you want to use, but it's like, you know, one or two times you're going to use it, then don't buy it. Call a local audio place and rent it. And if you're in the middle of some small town, there's going to be large towns that you can rent them from, that they'll overnight them to you, then you overnight them back. But it's still going to be a lot cheaper, and it's so important to get that audio right. So spend a little money, and you'll be so much happier. You know, your dynamic microphones, if you're doing an interview with two people, you can have a dynamic microphone that has a pattern that's like omnidirectional. It's going to pick up both of you. But if you're in a very live room, which is like four walls, a ceiling, and the floor, and there's no carpet, it's going to be very, very loud, like a lot of ones we run into when we're on the road. So you can get blankets, you can get sleeping bags, you can get pillows, you can get anything that's going to absorb the sound, egg cartons even, yep, and hang them up to try and make the room not so live. You can do curtains, pull curtains, do all kinds of stuff, just stack up pillows around.
3: Okay, so Tom, what if you're in an outdoor setting with a large group of people for this reunion? How would you handle that?
5: Okay, if you have a lot of people that are like at a giant table, you can do two different things. One I really recommend is what's called a PZM, pressure zone microphone, and it just lays right flat on the table. You put it in the middle of the table, or you have two, one at each end of the table, and what it does, it turns the table into a giant diaphragm, and the microphone picks up everything that's said because it reflects off of the table, and it's not the best sound in the world, but it's going to be complete, and you'll be able to get everybody. And then once you have all of that, you can get into some good audio software and go in and clean up the main person that's talking, kind of bring them up and put the other ones down. And people think that you're magic, and it's just amazing what you can do with a PZM microphone and a little bit of editing software.
3: Because group settings like reunions are very difficult, especially in an outdoor setting. But you're right. I mean, if you're going to get them all, you got to have something that's going to be capable of doing it, and then you can clean it up and post. All right, Tom, thanks so much, and we'll talk to you again next week.
5: My pleasure.
3: And that is it for this week's show. Thanks so much for joining us. And thanks also to Andrew Lumish, our guest this week, talking about the work he's doing as the Good Cemeterian. If you missed any of the interview, you're going to want to catch it on the podcast, which you can hear on iTunes, iHeartRadio, and of course, ExtremeGenes.com. 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
7: 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We hope you feel inspired by the words of our prophets, apostles, and leaders.

0: That was Elder Clark G. Gilbert's talk, Becoming More in Christ, The Parable of the Slope, from the Saturday morning session of the 191st Semiannual General Conference of The Church of Jesus Christ of Latter-day Saints in October 2021. We hope you learned something and felt something especially for you today as you listened to this message. Thanks for joining us for the General Conference podcast. If you haven't already subscribed, be sure to do so wherever you listen so you can get new episodes delivered directly to you as soon as they're released. 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Have a great day.
1: Come follow me. Alma chapter 4. Questions and answers about pure testimony. As chief judge, Alma saw that the people of the church began to wax proud. Alma chapter 4, verse 6. And set their hearts upon riches and upon the vain things of the world, that they began to be scornful, one towards another. Alma chapter 4, verse 8. Instead of enacting laws, Alma chose another to take his place as chief judge, and he devoted himself to preaching the word of God to the people, seeing no way that he might reclaim them, save it were in bearing down in pure testimony. Alma chapter 4, verse 19. What are the important parts of a testimony? We can gain a testimony of all gospel principles, but the foundational truths are these. God is our Father in heaven, and He loves us. Jesus Christ lives. He is the Son of God and our Savior. Joseph Smith is the prophet who was called to restore the gospel. The Church of Jesus Christ of Latter-day Saints is the Savior's true church and is led by a living prophet. Is a testimony just words? You bear your testimony when you share spiritual feelings with others. Another way you share your testimony is through righteous behavior. Your testimony in Jesus Christ isn't just what you say, it's who you are. Gary E. Stevenson of the Quorum of the 12 Apostles. What is the power of pure testimony? President Brigham Young recalled the impact of the sincere and simple testimony of a man without eloquence or talents for public speaking, who could only just say, "I know, by the power of the Holy Ghost, that the Book of Mormon is true, that Joseph Smith is a prophet of the Lord. The Holy Ghost proceeding from that individual illuminates my understanding. I am encircled by it, filled with it, and know for myself that the testimony of the man is true." What if people don't accept my testimony? A young adult was sharing her testimony with visitors at Temple Square in Salt Lake City when a man challenged her with hostile questions. "I don't know," she said. "I can only tell you what I do know." He cut her off. "Don't bear your testimony to me." "That's all I have," she said. "Well, it's not much, is it?" he retorted. The conversation ended, but it was unsettling to her. As she reflected, however, she realized her testimony was more than not much. It meant everything to her. It influenced every decision in her life. In what ways can I share my testimony? We often think about bearing testimony in sacrament meeting on Fast Sunday, but there are many other ways to share our spiritual feelings. Write a letter to your children or grandchildren, sharing your witness of Jesus Christ and His restored gospel. Preserve your testimony on Family Search Memories to strengthen your posterity. Post on social media what Jesus Christ means to you. In Sunday meetings, share how a gospel principle being discussed has blessed your life.
2: Grow into the Principle of Revelation by President Russell M. Nelson, President of the Church of Jesus Christ of Latter-day Saints. I encourage you to take the necessary steps to hear the Lord better, and more often so, that you can receive the enlightenment He wants to give you. On September 30th, 2017, following the afternoon session of General Conference, I stopped by the hospital to check on my beloved Quorum member, Elder Robert D. Hales. He had been hospitalized since suffering a heart attack a few days earlier. We had a wonderful visit, and he seemed to be improving. He was even breathing on his own, which was a good sign. That evening, however, the Spirit spoke to my heart and mind that I should return to the hospital on Sunday. During the Sunday morning session of General Conference, that strong impression returned. I felt that I should skip lunch and hurry to Elder Hale's bedside as soon as the morning session ended, which I did. When I arrived, I could see that Elder Hale's had taken a serious turn for the worse. Sadly, he passed away 10 minutes after I arrived. But I am thankful that I was at his side with his sweet wife, Mary, and their two sons when he departed this life. How grateful I am that the whisperings of the Holy Ghost prompted me to do something I might not have done otherwise. And how grateful I am for the reality of revelation and that the heavens are once again open. This year our focus for personal and classroom study will be the Doctrine and Covenants. These divine revelations and inspired declarations can bless all who study them and act on their divine directives. They invite all people everywhere to hear the voice of the Lord Jesus Christ. For truly the voice of the Lord is unto all men. Doctrine and Covenants, Section 1, Verse 2. Danger, darkness, deception. Physical and spiritual tempests are a part of life on the earth, as the COVID-19 pandemic has reminded us. Of the time prior to his second coming, the Savior predicted days of great tribulation. He said there will be famines and pestilences and earthquakes in diverse places. Joseph Smith, Matthew, chapter 1, verse 29. Compounding such tribulation is the increasing darkness and deception that surround us. As Jesus told his disciples, iniquity shall abound before his return. Joseph Smith, Matthew, chapter 1, verse 30. Satan has marshaled his forces and is raging against the work of the Lord and those of us engaged in it. Because of the increasing dangers we face, our need for divine guidance has never been greater, and our efforts to hear the voice of Jesus Christ, our Mediator, Savior, and Redeemer, have never been more urgent. As I said shortly after I was called as president of the church, the Lord is ready to reveal His mind to us. That is one of His greatest blessings to us. In our day, He has promised, "If thou shalt ask, thou shalt receive revelation upon revelation, knowledge upon knowledge." Doctrine and Covenants, Section 42, verse 61. I know He will respond to our pleadings. How we hear Him. Knowing how the Spirit speaks is essential today. To receive personal revelation, to find answers, and to receive protection and direction, we remember the pattern the prophet Joseph Smith set for us. First, we immerse ourselves in the Scriptures. Doing so opens our minds and hearts to the Savior's teachings and truths. The words of Christ tell us all things what we should do. 2 Nephi, chapter 32, verse 3, especially in these days of uncertainty and upheaval. Next, we pray. Prayer requires initiative, so we humble ourselves before God, find a quiet place where we can regularly go, and pour out our hearts to Him. The Lord says, "Draw near unto me, and I will draw near unto you. Seek me diligently, and ye shall find me. Ask, and ye shall receive. Knock, and it shall be opened unto you." Doctrine and Covenants, Section 88, verse 63. Drawing near to the Lord brings comfort and encouragement, hope and healing. So we pray in His name about our worries and our weaknesses, our longings and our loved ones, our callings and our questions. Then we listen. If we will stay on our knees for a while after we finish our prayer, thoughts, feelings, and direction will come into our mind. Recording these impressions will help us remember what actions the Lord would have us take. As we repeat this process, we will, in the words of the prophet Joseph Smith, grow into the principle

0: daily improvement, daily repentance. Worthiness brings purity, and purity qualifies us for the Holy Ghost. As we take the Holy Spirit for our guide, Doctrine and Covenants, section 45, verse 57, we qualify for personal revelation. If something is stopping us from opening the door to heavenly direction, we may need to repent. Repentance allows us to open the door so we can hear the voice of the Lord more frequently and clearly. The standard is clear, taught Elder David A. Bednar of the Quorum of the 12 Apostles. If something we think, see, hear, or do distances us from the Holy Ghost, then we should stop thinking, seeing, hearing, or doing that thing. If that which is intended to entertain, for example, alienates us from the Holy Spirit, then certainly that type of entertainment is not for us. Because the Spirit cannot abide that which is vulgar, crude, or immodest, then clearly such things are not for us. When we couple increased purity and obedience with fasting, diligent seeking, study of the Scriptures, and the words of living prophets, and temple and family history work, the heavens will open. The Lord in turn will fulfill His promise. I will impart unto you of my Spirit, which shall enlighten your mind. Doctrine and Covenants, section 11, verse 13. We may need to be patient, but God will speak to us in His own way and in His own time. A spirit of understanding. Job declared, "There is a spirit in man, and the inspiration of the Almighty giveth them understanding." Job chapter 32, verse 8. In this new year, I encourage you to take the necessary steps to hear the Lord better and more often, so that you can receive the enlightenment He wants to give you. Before Elder Hale's passing that October day in 2017, he prepared a short talk for General Conference that he was unable to give. In that talk, he wrote, "Our faith prepares us to be in the presence of the Lord." When we receive revelation, we spend time in the presence of God as He reveals His mind, will, and voice unto us. See Doctrine and Covenants, section 68, verse 4. May we put our faith into action, calling upon Him, living worthy of His promised inspiration, and acting on the guidance we receive. End of the article, Grow Into the Principle of Revelation, by President Russell M. Nelson, President of the Church of Jesus Christ of Latter-day Saints. Read by David Shaw.
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3: 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I'm your host, Shaylin Back, and today I have two very special guests with us. The first is James Goldberg, who's a writer and historian with the Church History Department. Welcome, James.
4: Hi, thanks.
3: And we also have Katie joining us again. She is a stay-at-home mom of two, and she has read all the talks in the book At the Pulpit and has come with questions and experiences as we discuss the talks. And today we are talking about a talk given by Judy Brummer. And this was given in Salt Lake City in 2012 at a fireside, and it's called Our Father in Heaven Has a Mission for Us. And she's actually given this talk hundreds of times, and if you haven't listened to it, you have to. It's so, so good to just hear her accent and her personality. It's really fun. So, James, before we start talking more about Judy and her talk, how about let's hear some of your background?
4: So as a historian and writer working with the Church History Department, I do a lot of things helping make history accessible to members of the church. And one of those projects I've been working on right now that I'm really excited about is called the Global Histories Project, where we write short histories of the church in each country. And people can just find that in their gospel.

0: the library app in the church history section. But yeah, I recently worked on South Africa. We did some short documentaries as well about church members and church history in South Africa. So yeah, I'm kind of bringing that experience to this.
1: Okay, so we got the right person here with us today. So let's talk a little bit about Judy. What's her story and her background?
0: Judy Bester Brummer. She tells a lot of this story in the talk. You can actually get details just reading it or listening to it about where she's from. But she grows up in very rural South Africa on a big homestead. She says it was so big she thought her dad just owned the world. Because everywhere you would look, it was just part of their kind of ranch. They had sheep, goats, some cattle. And then later moved to cities on the coast, like in college, got a job there, joined the church as a young adult. One of sort of the key places she'd fit into church history is she's one of the very early missionaries as the church in South Africa is starting to spread from being almost entirely a white church to establishing more branches in black majority areas. And one thing you've got to understand about South African history is from 1948 to 1994, which is 14 years after she serves her mission, they're under some laws called apartheid, where there's actual legal restrictions, right? Like, if you're black, you need a pass to be in the white part of town, right?
1: Wow.
0: And there's all kinds of restrictions in the way things are set up. So it's a very divided country by race at the time the church decides we really need to integrate and step out. And she's really right at the beginning of that process.
1: So Judy, she's white, and she says that she has a white Methodist mom who taught her Mormon doctrine, which I think is so neat because she just felt like she was prepared for the church. She gives the example of the Godhead being three separate beings. She believed that before it was taught to her in like a Latter-day Saint setting.
0: Right. I remember when I was on my mission, there was one member who talked to us and said, you know, when it says in the scriptures, missionaries are there for the harvest, you don't realize how true that is, right? You can't grow everybody and prepare them. You've just got to be there to find the people the Lord's already prepared. And I think Judy Bester Brummer is an example of that, where she, one of the main questions in her talk is, how was the Lord working in her life long before she ever found the church, and preparing her for the kind of specific work she does, not only in the church as a disciple of Christ and accepting teachings of the restoration, but in helping bring the gospel to the Xhosa people in South Africa. That's one of the big sort of native South African groups. Nelson Mandela, for example, would be from that Xhosa people. And so yeah, she's looking back at her life a long time before she joined the church, and how was she prepared?
2: Well, and how you were saying they were so divided. She grew up with, you know, blacks as part of her family. She said she had three black moms, one white mother. And I love that because you talk about them being divided, but it seems like it was never like that for her and her family, you know.
0: Yeah, what happens, so she lives in a very rural part of South Africa, so they're really, I mean, they're the only white people around. Mm-hmm. And then these black moms she talks about are people who are working for the family. Mm-hmm. But yeah, from the time she was a kid, she says she doesn't remember, her family was of British descent, so she learned English instead of Afrikaans. That's the kind of Dutch-related South African language, a lot of Dutch-descended people there. The Brummer family, actually, her husband's family, are Afrikaans speakers, but she learned English. She says she doesn't remember learning Xhosa because the only other kids to play with, right, are Xhosa speakers working for the family, that these three women who are helping raise her along with her mom are. One thing that's interesting, though, is that as the government is trying to divide people, right, and say we're going to keep separate, the requirement normally, if you lived in a rural area, was that age six you had to come to boarding school, so that you would grow up and be socialized in a sort of white-only environment. Mm-hmm. And Judy was an interesting exception to that because her mom was college-educated, which was very rare at the time. She talks about this in the talk. So she was able to stay home till she was 10, gave a little more time for that language to solidify. So yeah, that's a different life experience that she had than most South Africans are going to have at this time, where maybe they've never really spent time with somebody in that same kind of intimate setting.
2: Well, and I just thought it was cute the part where she was saying, you know, when we as women, we grow older, we kind of turn into our moms. And I loved when she said, we turn to our mothers as we get older. When she was cooking, she turned into Maggie, who's the cook. When she was cleaning, she turned into Jane. When she did laundry, she turned into Lizzie. And then when she was giving instructions, she turned into her white mom. I just thought that was cute because she like saw a piece of each of them because they have Fraser.
0: Yeah, there's
2: different
0: modeling, different influence. Yeah, that's cool.
2: Mm-hmm.
1: And because of this influence that she had as a child, it really set her up for her lifetime of missionary work. And I just love when she describes her life at the time that she met the missionaries. She had this glamorous job, I guess, that she said it was underworked and overpaid, and she could just finish in an hour or two and just go to the beach. And she worked for Christian Dior cosmetics. And so she said her friends always smelled like that perfume too, because she got all the tester bottles. And so she and her friends decided to go to church to thank God for the blessing of her job. And I thought it was funny because they'd try a different church every Sunday and say, okay, we're never going back to that one, just because it was boring and they just didn't connect. And then one day the missionaries knocked on the door. Mm-hmm. And do either of you remember what happened when the missionaries came knocking?
2: And they came knocking and she opened the door, and the one sister was like so nervous, and she's like, we're from the Church of Jesus Christ of Latter-day Saints. Do you want to know more about us? And she said that she turned to her roommate, and she had just let a homeless guy in like previously. And she's like, don't ever let like a weirdo in here again. And so she turned to her friend and said, hey, do you guys want to hear more about the morbid church? And I laughed so hard at that part because I'm like,
1: because her friend,
2: cute.
1: I think she spit out her watermelon. They were laughing so hard. But then she had the thought, like, don't laugh at them, because you wouldn't be able to do the things that these girls are doing. And so she said, please come on in.
2: Yeah.
0: Right. I think you see this interesting tension in her. And even in that moment, between sort of wanting to live this nice, easy life and joke with friends and that kind of thing. But, and again, anywhere on earth, right, we're going to be aware sometimes of the economic differences between people and how hard some people have to live while others, I mean, like she says, through sort of no effort of her own, she just landed this job where she's getting paid well and has a car to work a couple hours a week, really.
1: And she felt really guilty about that. And she said, in an underprivileged country where so many people don't have that opportunity and those blessings.
0: And having as a kid, right, seen the hard way peoples are living, even in urban areas, right? And at this time, there's this sharp difference between the township, where if you were Black, or there were a lot of immigrants from India that would have Indian townships. Again, it's sort of shut off, right? It's this ghetto. So she'd see the hard life right next to her, and she can't make sense of this. And that's actually one thing way back in the beginning of the Restoration, right, that Joseph Smith is very aware of. As he's reading about Enoch and his city, he has this longing for Zion and a place where these intense inequalities don't exist in the same way, where we reach out and serve each other. The world we live in isn't a celestial world. It's not the way it should work. Mm-hmm. So there's doctrinal things from her mom that have caused her questions, but there's also sort of this longing to make the world different.
1: Yeah, and she seems very connected to the Spirit in that way.
0: Yeah.
1: I really appreciate that. And I loved how she, when she first heard about the first vision and about Joseph Smith, do you remember what she said about Joseph Smith, what she loved about him and how she could relate?
2: He was a farm boy.
1: Yeah, she said that her family, you could call them country bumpkins, because said, I love my farm people. And so to her, hearing about Joseph Smith being this young farm boy and then relating to him, you know, wondering which church to join.
0: Having looked for a church, and I feel like today sometimes not everybody can relate to having looked for a church the same way that she did and Joseph Smith can, but you can relate to those questions that drove her toward a church, right? Mm-hmm.
2: Well, and she was so shocked that she's like, how have I never heard of this church before?
0: Right.
2: You know, her family is well educated. They had all the subscriptions to the newspapers. They watched the news, you know, and she's like, how am I barely hearing about this?
0: Right.
2: So I thought that was
0: right.
2: Interesting.
1: Well, and she was so excited that she started telling all her family and friends, and they were did not share her excitement. They sent her anti-Mormon material, and they even sent ministers to her house, and she says repeatedly in the talk that she's very cheeky. She has these answers that are very cheeky. And she just says to one of the ministers, who says that, you know, the Mormon church, they're not Christian because they're not registered with the WCC, which is the Worldwide Council of Churches. And she says, well, I was just reading in my Bible and I'm not sure. Yeah. Can you tell me the chapter and verse where God says that you have to be registered with the WCC to be Christian? And so she just has these answers and just from a very beginning has this faith to learn more and to trust.
0: And I think it's interesting to the earlier point that where she goes in the Bible is the Epistle of James.
1: Oh, yes,
0: that has this concern about what is lived religion, right? What's your obligation to God and to Christ as a disciple in terms of reaching out to others in service? Mm-hmm. So she feels this urgency about the restoration, and she feels this urgency about exercising discipleship, right? Across economic divides, finding real need and facing need instead of a job where she's just kind of going to people who are already doing okay, right? Mm-hmm. And that message speaks to her, right? She hears Christ's call in these words.
1: And that's why a mission was so appealing to her. So a year after she was baptized, she talked to her state president about wanting to serve a mission. And 2 weeks later, she was in the mission field. And it's because of the Xhosa language that she was able to speak.
0: Yep.
1: And so it's because of this man named Bishop Kawa that church headquarters was aware of. And he had actually gotten a hold of some church materials years previously and started organizing the Church of Jesus Christ of Latter-day Saints. He didn't have the authority, but he just knew that the doctrine was true and was so excited about it that he actually had congregations around the area. Am I right?
0: Yeah. This is all right. And this is actually not super uncommon for people to have found the gospel on their own. There's a story of a group in Soweto near Johannesburg who in the 1960s had found copies of the Book of Mormon and been meeting all the time and studying the Book of Mormon and just believed in it, right? The question is, how do you bridge across this world between people coming from different backgrounds now sharing one faith? Mm-hmm. And I think even if you read the talk, Judy Bester Brummer might be underselling her own contributions.
1: I think so.
0: because, so again, in South Africa, you'd had different times as early as, I think, 1903 or 1905. You had people from the Zulu group, which is another of the native groups, who'd been really interested in promoting the gospel. But then, because of the way the church was set up at that time, they end up going, you know, we don't know what to do. There had been this priesthood ordination restriction that's part of it. I think beyond that, there's just misunderstanding. I think when we think of racial division in the United States today, people tend to associate, I don't know, sort of racism, racial prejudice with hate. Mm-hmm. And more often, I think what happens is uncertainty and anxiety. We're just not used to each other. We haven't spent time around each other, so we don't know what to do. And in that space of not knowing what to do, there's misunderstandings, there's prejudice, that sort of thing. So in South Africa, even after 1978, you see, so I mentioned that group who'd been studying the Book of Mormon since the 60s. What would happen with them is they'd say, we want to get baptized, and mission presidents would always be worried, what's the government going to think if we start having mixed race things? What are we going to do? So they keep contact, keep meeting with them, but they wouldn't finish getting them baptized. And by the time one mission president was coming around, his time would be done, right? Now it's the next president. You're back to square one. When they go into the wards in Johannesburg, one thing you'll see early bishops doing sometimes is going, you know, we haven't had these black members. They're coming from different neighborhoods, from a different experience. Why don't we just have them take the discussions again? Well, what about again? Well, let's teach them about welfare too. And then we're adding all these things, right? Before you had leaders finally saying, no, we've got to do this. So I think she comes in with not only the language skills to reach people, but an understanding of where they're coming from, right? An ability to sort of culturally translate and build trust between other church members and these excited new converts. She feels that urgency. Where maybe if you've been in the church all your life, you go, oh, we got time. Mm-hmm. Let's do this, right? She goes, no, let's do this now, right?
1: Well, because she knows what it's like to not have the gospel and then to have it. And she's ready to run with that.
0: Right.
1: And she, I want you to hear her voice. Let's listen to this experience. Because like you said, I think she understates her role in this as a cultural bridge and as a religious bridge. So after meeting Bishop Kawa, and the congregations that he organized, she's not sure what to do because it's just her and her companion and a senior missionary couple. And so there's only one man who holds the priesthood, and there's all these people wanting to get baptized. So listen to her words.
3: We baptized 30, 40, 50 people. I remember once we had 54 people ready for baptism, and we only had a couple missionary and my companion and I, so there was one priesthood holder. So we had to phone East London and say, send up some elders, because it's not easy to baptize 54 people if you're an elderly gentleman.
2: Yeah, I just thought that was cute. I laughed when I listened to that part, and I thought it was just cute. Just her personality. She's fun to listen to.
1: Yeah, she is. Well, and then also, she, since there wasn't any really information in the language Xhosa about the gospel, she was being called on to translate so many things in the Book of Mormon kind of on the fly. And so as they were teaching people and talk about it, she was just translating it verbally. And then with things like the sacrament prayers and the baptism prayer, she actually wrote it on paper so that it could be said, you know, the same way every time. And I just think this wasn't that long ago. I mean, this was only, what, 40-ish years ago that she was being called to do these things.
2: I thought when she was asked to, you know, she had to translate people's sins. When I read that, I'm like, oh, I just can't even imagine when she talks about having to translate like witchcraft and murder. And she said, I tried to translate it so it sounded a little better. And her mission president said, if you don't say exactly how they say it, then the sins are on your head. And she said, I already have enough sins. I will translate it exactly how they say it. But what a big job. I mean, that'd be hard to kind of be that middle person relaying that message. That's not easy, I thought.
0: And I think it's really valuable to have a middle person, again, with some understanding, some sympathy, who's not going to exaggerate those differences either. Because sometimes, right, we're very good at recognizing practices that feel different and being weirded out by them, and not so good at the things that we kind of take for granted that in the Lord's sight are not the way they should be, right? Mm-hmm. So again, when you're bringing two cultures together, I think it's helpful to have somebody who can help cement those bonds of trust and say, yeah, this may be something unusual, but this isn't atypical. There's a context for this. There's a way to understand it.
1: So what I love about Judy Bester Brummer, she, you mentioned earlier her background and desire to be a social worker, and she wasn't that. She had that other job that we talked about. But how do you think her mission, this mission that she served for the Church of Jesus Christ of Latter-day Saints, how do you think that filled her desire to help people?
0: Yeah, I mean, she talks about this some in the talk, and her feeling that as she's working with this large group of people, she can see changes in the way that they're building community, in the way they're benefiting from each other. And yeah, when you look at the problems in the world, it's not all just material. When you're in poverty, there's psychological effects, right? It kind of wears down on you. We talk sometimes about social capital in history, which is sort of your wealth of relationships, right? Who can you depend on? Who can you go to? And I think she, as a missionary, and other missionaries in general, right? You're able to see this sort of like spiritual and psychological power, these relationships as people come together in the gospel, really enrich and transform people, right? So she's not able to deal in a direct way with the poverty that she's felt so self-conscious about, but indirectly, right? She's giving people a recipe to change the circumstances of their lives. And that Zion vision she was drawn to.
1: And along with what you were saying, James, let's listen to a quote from Judy.
3: I remember one of my favorite scriptures is found in John chapter 8, verse 32. It says, and ye shall know the truth, and the truth shall make you free. The truth as taught by the missionaries of the Church of Jesus Christ of Latter-day Saints. That is the best truth you can possibly have. That is the best freedom you can possibly have. I remember telling these African people, you might be oppressed under apartheid, but you now have the priesthood. You now have the greatest freedom on earth.
2: Yeah, and I liked the part where she's talking about the Xhosa people and how much she loves them. And she says, every time one of them would get the priesthood, I would look at this little 12-year-old boy and I would say to him, Do you know that you have more authority than most ministers that are famous and recognized on the earth? I love that.
0: Yeah, and I think in a society, you know, and this isn't restricted to South Africa. I don't want people right. to feel like we're saying, oh, that was so bad. This happens everywhere, right? Mm-hmm. But there are groups in any society who we end up making feel like we're suspicious of them, right? They're not really going to succeed, that sort of thing. So to have this gospel truth that grounds you in the sense that you're a child of God, that you're a disciple of Christ, that you can exercise a power in that discipleship, whether it's through priesthood or other means through the church as a member of Relief Society ministering, right? She had that vision when she first went and saw Relief Society in action.
1: Yeah.
0: That had meant so much to her. And I think, you know, again, if the world's kind of beating you down, this is a message that helps rebuild you, lift you up, and give you a sense of possibility. And certainly, as I've spent time with South African church history, there's a lot of young men who felt like when they found the church, that, you know, in the church, sometimes from church members, they'd be hearing those same negative messages where people, but they'd also be grounded in these sort of deeper truths and find other people who were willing to see them through that spiritual lens. And it made all the difference for them.
1: Yes, thank you so much for sharing that. So I would love to conclude with a recording of Judy sharing her testimony, because as she's sharing her testimony, she also translates it into Xhosa. So the listeners can get kind of a sense of that. I think that's a really important part of her personality and her talk, and the power that she has too as she's speaking about her experiences. So let's hear from her.
3: I'd like to leave you my testimony that I know that God can do anything, anywhere, anytime. That He is almighty. That He loves us with an infinite love. I know that Jesus is the Christ, that He atoned for my large sins and your little sins equally. I know that the Holy Ghost witnesses truth to hearts of human beings. I know that this is the Lord's work. I felt the passion that Moroni had when he said we're going to be triumphant in these last days, and that we need to take the gospel to every nation, kindred, tongue, and people, and we need to prepare this earth before our Savior returns.
1: Yeah, why do you think this discourse and this fireside was included in At the Pulpit?
0: So At the Pulpit is a collection of talks from women that deal with, I don't know, sort of key doctrinal issues. Some of them are there partly because they're also of historical interest in terms of representing different times or places. We've got mm-hmm. South Africa here. But I think the biggest reason is these fundamental themes of the gospel show up in the way that that Judy Brummer talks about her life experience. And so we understand the gospel better when we've got these different witnesses with very specific life experience that helps them get a sense of what a gospel principle means.
1: And Katie, you mentioned just loving listening to this talk and reading this talk. What did you learn from Judy Bester Brummer?
2: I was just thinking of one of the first things she says in the beginning of her talk is, does our Father in heaven prepare a way ahead of time, or is this all random coincidence? And so, like, listening to her life, nothing was coincidence. I feel like everything was set in place for what she needed to fulfill the things that she accomplished in her life.
0: Yeah, and I think that's interesting in that sometimes when you're the first one in your family to join the church, right, it can feel like this is a beginning. And yet she doesn't see her conversion as the beginning, right? With this idea that the Lord was working in early, she's got kind of a spiritual history that extends back into her mother's life even, right? And the way her mother's family situation allowed her to get education, that allowed Judy to have a different childhood that all built not to just her own life, right, but to making her an instrument in God's hands for this moment in time to help bring the gospel to a different group with the Xhosa people.
1: And there is so much in this talk that we didn't get to talk about. And one of the major things is that she actually was asked to translate major portions of the Book of Mormon into Xhosa. And so that's such a huge part of her life and the history of the church that a lot of people don't know about. So if you haven't read this talk or listened to it, stop what you're doing after you're done listening to this and go listen to it. I really enjoyed talking about Judy today and hearing a little bit more about the context of her life. So thank you so much, James and Katie, for sharing your experiences and your insight. And you can listen to this talk or read it. It's included in At the Pulpit, which is on your Gospel Library app, and it's also available at churchhistorianspress.org. I'm your host, Shaylin Back. Thanks for listening.
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5: We now present Sister Bonnie L. Oscarson speaking at the 186th Semiannual General Conference of The Church of Jesus Christ of Latter-day Saints.
6: What a joy it is to be gathered in this conference center with the girls, young women, and women of the church. We are also very aware that there are thousands of other groups of sisters gathered throughout the world watching these proceedings, and I'm grateful for the opportunity and means that allow us to join together in unity and purpose this evening. In October 2006, President Gordon B. Hinckley gave a talk entitled, "Rise Up, O Men of God," named after a hymn written in 1911. It was a call to action for the men of the church to rise up and improve themselves. That talk has echoed in my mind as I have prayed to know what to share with you. Sisters, we live in perilous times. The conditions of our day should not be a surprise to us. They have been foretold for millennia as a warning and admonition so that we can be prepared. The 8th chapter of Mormon gives a disconcertingly accurate description of the conditions of our day. In this chapter, Moroni says he has seen our day, and it includes wars and rumors of war, great pollutions, murders, robbing, and people who tell us that there is no right or wrong in God's eyes. He describes people who are filled with pride, caught up in the wearing of expensive clothing, and who make fun of religion. He has shown people who are so obsessed with worldly things that they allow the needy and the naked and the sick and the afflicted to pass by without being noticed. Moroni asks a soul-searching question of us, we who are living in these times. He says, "Why are ye ashamed to take upon you the name of Christ?" This indictment accurately describes the increasingly secular condition of the world. Joseph Smith Matthew indicates that in the last days, even the very elect according to the covenant will be deceived. Those of the covenant include the girls, young women, and sisters of the church who have been baptized and made covenants with their Heavenly Father. Even we are at risk of being deceived by false teachings. Sisters, I don't believe that conditions are going to improve going forward. If current trends are an indication, we need to be prepared for the storms that lie ahead. It would be easy to throw up our hands in despair, but as covenant people, we need never despair. As Elder Gary E. Stevenson has said, "Heavenly Father's generous compensation for living in perilous times is that we also live in the fullness of times." I love the comfort of that statement. President Russell M. Nelson told us a year ago, "Attacks against the church, its doctrine, and our way of life are going to increase. Because of this, we need women who have a bedrock understanding of the doctrine of Christ and who will use that understanding to teach and help raise a sin-resistant generation. We need women who can detect deception in all of its forms. We need women who know how to access the power that God makes available to covenant keepers and who express their beliefs with confidence and charity. We need women who have the courage and vision of our mother Eve. Close quote. This message reassures me that despite the conditions of our day, we have many reasons to rejoice and be optimistic. I believe with all of my heart that we sisters do have the innate strength and faith that will allow us to meet the challenges of living in these last days. Sister Sherry Dew has written, "I believe that the moment we learn to unleash the full influence of converted, covenant-keeping women, the kingdom of God will change overnight. It will take concerted effort to be converted and to keep our covenants. To do so, we need to be girls and women who study the essential doctrines of the gospel and have an unshakable testimony of their truthfulness. There are three areas I believe are foundational to strong testimonies and that I consider to be essential to our understanding. First, we need to acknowledge the centrality of God, our eternal Father, and His Son, Jesus Christ, to our faith and salvation. Jesus Christ is our Savior and Redeemer. We need to study and understand His atonement and how to apply it daily. Repentance is one of the greatest blessings each of us has to stay on course. We need to see Jesus Christ as our primary role model and the example of who we need to become. We need to continually teach our families and classes about our Father's great plan of salvation, which includes the doctrine of Christ. Second, we need to understand the need for the restoration of the doctrine, organization, and keys of authority in these latter days. We need to have a witness that the prophet Joseph Smith was divinely chosen and appointed by the Lord to bring about this restoration, and recognize that he organized the women of the church after the organization that existed in Christ's church anciently. And third, we need to study and understand temple ordinances and covenants. The temple holds a place at the very center of our most sacred beliefs, and the Lord asks that we attend, ponder, study, and find personal meaning and application individually. We will come to understand that through the ordinances of the temple, the power of godliness is manifest in our lives, and that because of temple ordinances, we can be armed with God's power, and His name will be upon us, His glory round about us, and His angels have charge over us. I wonder if we are fully drawing upon the power of those promises. Sisters, even the very youngest in this audience can rise up in faith and play a significant role in building the kingdom of God. Children begin gaining their own testimonies by reading or listening to the scriptures, praying daily, and partaking of the sacrament in a meaningful way. All children and young women can encourage family home evenings and be full participants. You can be the first one on your knees as your family gathers for family prayer. Even if your homes are less than ideal, your personal examples of faithful gospel living can influence the lives of your family and friends. Young women of the church need to see themselves as essential participants in the priesthood-directed work of salvation, and not just as onlookers and supporters. You hold callings and are set apart by those holding priesthood keys to function as leaders with power and authority in this work. As you magnify your callings in class presidencies and prepare spiritually, counsel together, reach out to minister to your class members, and teach one another the gospel, you are taking your place in this work, and both you and your peers will be blessed. All women need to see themselves as essential participants in the work of the priesthood. Women in this church are presidents, counselors, teachers, members of councils, sisters and mothers, and the kingdom of God cannot function unless we rise up and fulfill our duties with faith. Sometimes we just need to have a greater vision of what is possible. I recently met a sister in Mexico who understands what it means to magnify her calling with faith. Marfisa Maldonado was called to teach a youth Sunday school class 3 years ago. She had 7 students attending when she was called. but she now has 20 who attend regularly. I asked her in amazement what she had done to bring about such an increase in numbers. She modestly said, "Oh, it wasn't just me. All the class members helped." Together, they saw the names of the less actives on the roll and began to go out together and invite them to come back to church. They have also had a baptism because of their efforts. Sister Maldonado set up a social media site just for her class members called I Am a Child of God, and she posts inspirational thoughts and scriptures several times a week. She regularly texts her students with assignments and encouragement. She feels it is important to communicate in the ways they best relate to, and it is working. She told me simply, "I love my students." I could feel that love as she told me of their efforts, and her example reminded me of what one person of faith and action can accomplish in this work with the help of the Lord. Our youth are being exposed to difficult questions on a daily basis, and many of us have loved ones who are struggling to find answers. The good news is there are answers to the questions being asked. Listen to the recent messages from our leaders. We are being urged to study and understand our Heavenly Father's plan of happiness. We have been reminded of the principles in the Family Proclamation. We are encouraged to teach and use these resources as the measuring sticks to keep us on the straight and narrow path. About a year ago, I visited with a mother of young children who decided to take a proactive approach to inoculating her children against the many negative influences they were being exposed to online and at school. She chooses a topic each week, often one that has generated a lot of discussion online, and she initiates meaningful discussions during the week when her children can ask questions and she can make sure they're getting a balanced and fair perspective on the often difficult issues. She is making her home a safe place to raise questions and have meaningful gospel instruction. I worry that we live in such an atmosphere of avoiding offense that we sometimes altogether avoid teaching correct principles. We fail to teach our young women that preparing to be a mother is of utmost importance because we don't want to offend those who aren't married, those who can't have children, or to be seen as stifling future choices. On the other hand, we may also fail to emphasize the importance of education because we don't want to send the message that it is more important than marriage. We avoid declaring that our Heavenly Father defines marriage as being between a man and a woman because we don't want to offend those who experience same-sex attraction. And we may find it uncomfortable to discuss gender issues or healthy sexuality. Certainly, sisters, we need to use sensitivity, but let us also use our common sense and our understanding of the plan of salvation to be bold and straightforward when it comes to teaching our children and youth the essential gospel principles they must understand to navigate the world in which they live. If we don't teach our children and youth true doctrine and teach it clearly, the world will teach them Satan's lies. I love the gospel of Jesus Christ. I am eternally grateful for the direction, power, and daily help I receive as a covenant daughter of God. I testify that the Lord has blessed us as women who live in these perilous times with all of the power, gifts, and strength that are needed in order to prepare the world for the second coming of the Lord Jesus Christ. I pray that we may all see our true potential to rise up to become the women of faith and courage our Father in heaven needs us to be. In the name of Jesus Christ, amen.
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8: Was I overcomplicating the gospel? By Ana Beatriz S. Pinto. I didn't understand why I felt so weary. All my life, I strived to be who I thought Heavenly Father expected me to be. But there was a problem. I never knew if I was good enough.
9: I fixated on my imperfections, especially after studying scriptures or listening to general conference talks. When reading these things that were supposed to encourage me, I would only focus on what I was doing wrong. I lived this way for a long time, miserable and feeling weary in my discipleship. But I didn't realize that what I was actually failing to do was truly believe in the Savior and the pure, simple truths of His gospel. Forgetting why I live the gospel. My perspective changed while I was listening to a recent devotional with Sister Patricia T. Holland. She said, "What I regret most in my youth is that I didn't see the simple beauty of the gospel. I made even the gospel too complex." Her message struck me. I realized that I complicate the gospel frequently. Many of us do. We expect ourselves to be perfect, believing there is no room for flaws and progress. And if things aren't going the way we expect them to, we become anxious about the future, compare ourselves to others, lose connection with Heavenly Father, and even start wondering if living the gospel is worth it. I realized my anxiety wasn't caused by living the gospel. I was anxious because I had stopped focusing on the reason I live the gospel, Jesus Christ. I forgot that He and Heavenly Father love me with perfect love. I forgot that I am meant to have joy in the journey. I forgot that mortality includes having imperfections and relying on the Savior to overcome them. I forgot that the Savior is here to help me learn and grow and progress, and that He consecrates my efforts along the way. Simplifying. We run into trouble when we turn the gospel into a checklist of rules and forget the pure truths of Jesus Christ. When we strive to keep our covenants and the commandments with the intention of becoming more like Him, then we are truly living the gospel. As President Russell M. Nelson taught, this is when the gospel of Jesus Christ changes the life of everyone who understands it and seeks to implement it in his or her life. The doctrine of Christ helps us find and stay on the covenant path. Heavenly Father wants us to always remember that the Savior can help us reach our divine potential. But how do we not forget this important truth? Here are a few practices that have helped me. I pray for Heavenly Father to help me feel that He loves me and accepts my best efforts. I take the sacrament, focusing on Jesus Christ's atonement. I remind myself that His grace can help me in the future and is already at work in my life as I strive to follow Him. I turn to the Scriptures for comfort. I read about those who also felt inadequate and were strengthened by the Lord. I go to the temple often. Everything in the Lord's house reminds me of His mercy and that I am capable of progress. There, I can feel peace amid so many anxieties. These practices have made me appreciate what matters most in the gospel. They remind me to not complicate its simplicity. The gospel works. If you struggle with feelings of perfectionism or inadequacy, or feeling like the gospel is becoming a burden, remember the words of Elder Dieter F. Uchtdorf of the Quorum of the 12 Apostles. The gospel is beautifully simple, and it works beautifully. If you ever think that the gospel isn't working so well for you, I invite you to step back, look at your life from a higher plane, and simplify your approach to discipleship. Focus on the basic doctrines, principles, and applications of the gospel. I promise that God will guide and bless you on your path to a fulfilling life, and the gospel will definitely work better for you. By focusing on the pure truths of the gospel of Jesus Christ, I have seen my life and faith miraculously simplify. I know yours will too.
10: Unlocking the Door to Personal Revelation by Annalise Gardner. There have been times when I felt like I'm knocking on a closed door that's not going to open. During the past few years, President Russell M. Nelson and countless church leaders have invited us to seek more personal revelation and to learn to recognize the voice of the Savior to be able to hear Him. See Joseph Smith History, chapter 1, verse 17. But for me, personal revelation has sometimes been a little confusing. I love that God can speak directly to me, but as a young adult faced with many big decisions, I've constantly felt as if I'm knocking on heaven's door with no response. In these moments, I was always doing the basics, reading the scriptures, saying my prayers, going to church, and keeping the commandments. So what was I missing? Over the past few months, I've realized that sometimes receiving revelation takes greater effort on our part. Here are some ways that I've found to go the extra mile. 1. Be still and make time to listen. Being still is tricky for me. I always have a never-ending to-do list. While I do get a lot done, I'm often stressed and overwhelmed by everything I've committed myself to. When I was looking for ways to become more receptive to personal revelation, I realized that I was living my life like Martha instead of Mary. I wasn't giving myself time to just be still. After reading conference talks that counsel us to create a place and time to regularly listen to the Spirit, I knew I needed to do that. I now do my morning scripture study at a desk instead of in bed, and I use my paper scriptures so I won't be distracted by my phone. 2. Spend intentional time in the temple. I've been blessed to live near several temples, and I've always been pretty good about going weekly. Many general authorities have taught that worship in the temple can help us be more in tune with the Spirit. So I figured I was already doing enough, but answers still weren't coming. As I looked at my habits, I realized I had a pretty obvious area for improvement. I often get drowsy in the temple. I've told my friends, if Dieter F. Uchtdorf said that church sleep is among the healthiest of all sleeps, then temple sleep must be even better. And I've rationalized my sleepiness by thinking that the temple is just so peaceful that I can't help it. But the temple isn't a spa day. I go to the temple to work, to perform proxy ordinances that give my deceased family members the opportunity to have eternal life. I realized it was time for me to awake. See Alma chapter 32, verse 27. And be more intentional in my temple worship. I try to prepare myself spiritually and mentally before I go to the temple, instead of treating it as just another part of my routine. 3. Participate in family history work. Church leaders have encouraged us multiple times to be engaged in family history work and have linked many blessings to our participation in this effort. However, most of my ancestors have already had their temple ordinances completed. So what more could I do? I could learn about the life of each person whose name I brought to the temple, really visualize them as an actual person and as a member of my family. I also started recording my own life history, indexing, and sharing inspiring stories from my family's history. 4. Share the gospel. When I'm sharing the gospel with non-members and members, I often end up teaching myself something. Maybe you've experienced this on your mission or while preparing a Sunday school lesson. Many church leaders have confirmed that declaring our faith and encouraging faithfulness in others will help us receive more personal revelation. When we're speaking under the inspiration of the Holy Spirit, we can always learn something from what we've said. I've started to share more about the gospel on social media, and I bring it up in daily conversations with my friends and family. 5. Realize that personal revelation comes step by step. Some people receive crystal clear answers when they ask the Lord about big decisions in their lives. But as for me, Heavenly Father seemed to stay silent about my biggest questions. Then I realized that I might be asking the wrong questions. Heavenly Father does want to speak to me, but He's giving me answers line upon line, not all at once. I realized I had been looking ahead to the end of my journey, expecting some grand sign that would solve all my problems, when I actually needed to ask, what's the next step? I still don't have all the answers to my big questions, but I can see that God is gradually guiding me toward these bigger answers, one step at a time. This understanding has strengthened my faith and trust that He will keep leading me in the right direction. Opening the door to personal revelation. When we follow Jesus Christ and have the gift of the Holy Ghost, we can receive personal revelation daily. But we often don't realize or take time to recognize His constant presence and influence around us. However, the world is becoming more confusing, and as President Nelson has said, it will not be possible to survive spiritually without the guiding, directing, comforting, and constant influence of the Holy Ghost. The more we can listen to and recognize the Spirit, the better prepared we will be to face and overcome our challenges. We can all find ways to go the extra mile to receive personal revelation in our lives, whether it be fasting, serving others, or doing any combination of things that draws us closer to Christ. The door to heaven's answers may not swing wide open after a minute or even a month of knocking. But if we strive to be intentional in inviting and listening to the Spirit, we will be able to hear His quiet voice telling us where to find the key. You can submit your own articles, ideas, or feedback at liahona.churchofjesuschrist.org. We can't wait to hear from you. End of the article, Unlocking the Door to Personal Revelation by Annalise Gardner. Read by Kristen Hawkins.
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11: Dad's a very important person at work. 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That means if you just want to talk to him for a half an hour, it costs around $1 billion, and that's a lot of money. Want to know how I can afford to talk to him?
14: Lizzie, are you ready?
11: Almost! We have a special deal worked out. My dad says I'm worth $1 gazillion an hour. That's even more than $1 trillion, and that means I'm more important than anyone at his work. So I get to spend lots of time with my dad because I'm so important.
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11: I'm coming. I just don't know how he does it.
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11: Dad says he's so rich, he has things money can't buy. So tonight, we're going out for a hamburger and fries.
13: From the Church of Jesus Christ of Latter-day Saints. 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
16: He was living in Grand Junction, Colorado, and I was living in Mexico because I was finishing school. We were on the phone every night. And getting to know this person over the phone on a long-distance relationship, you know, was just, it was like a book that every phone call was a new chapter where you get to meet this character in this book who everything that they do is interesting to you. And you just want to know this person. And that voice is just dreamy. And I think it was just such a great fantasy. And to think that this guy, who I'm so in love with, can love me back. You know, what can I do to make sure that the chapters on this book never end? That this book continues forever. After about 10 years or so of being married and happy with 3 wonderful children, I lost my part-time job and Brendan lost his full-time job. It was, what do we do now? And there was this big opportunity to go and work as an insurance adjuster. He left for the third time for like 18 months. I felt like I was raising the family on my own. After a while, we were two complete strangers trying to make a family work. When he came back, it was the reality of living with somebody that I honestly, at that point, I didn't need anymore. There wasn't anything in that book that I wanted to know. So we decided to get divorced after 13 years of marriage. I thought that getting a divorce was going to be so easy. But the pain and the suffering of seeing Brandon away, moving on with his life, was unbearable. I didn't want anything but my family again.

0: after a few times we went to therapy, the therapist bluntly said, "You guys are very stupid. Because these are things that you could have fixed before with help." And then she said, "Maybe next time you guys can go on a date and discuss what we discussed today." So after 13 years of being married, 3 children, a lot of pain, disagreements, loneliness, and a very painful divorce, we went on our first date again. He asked me out. We started smiling at each other again, and we started flirting, and he started sending silly text messages with emojis, whatever. Although it's not his personality, he did it. I mean, I think I forgot the main part. What am I doing to stay in love with him? What is he doing to stay in love with me? We make the decision right there and then that we were going to fix it. That we were going to go to therapy. That we were going to seek spiritual help. That we were going to pray together. That we were going to read scriptures together. That we were going to go to the temple. That we needed to have goals together again. We continued going to therapy for months. We decided to get remarried. And we felt hope in our relationship. We were happy again. And God wants us to be happy. He helps us every day to make our family work.
1: Book of Mormon Art. Christ blesses the Nephites. Have ye any that are sick among you? Bring them hither, and I will heal them. And it came to pass that when he had thus spoken, all the multitude did go forth with their sick, and their afflicted, and their lame, and with their blind, and with their dumb, and with all them that were afflicted in any manner, and he did heal them. 3 Nephi, chapter 17, verses 7 and 9.
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4: We received a question a couple of weeks ago that says, quote, "Are there certain spiritual gifts that we should seek after most in our lives?" Close quote. Following baptism, each of us has hands laid on our heads to receive the gift of the Holy Ghost. If we are faithful, we can have His influence continually with us. Through Him, each of us can be blessed with certain spiritual powers called gifts of the Spirit. These gifts are given to those who are faithful to Christ. Quote, "All these gifts come from God for the benefit of the children of God," close quote. That from Doctrine and Covenant, section 46, verse 26. They help us to know and teach the truths of the gospel. Like Paul's grand description of the body of Christ, each spiritual gift plays an important role in the development as the church as a whole. In this regard, the answer for the church in general would have to be that they are all necessary. Regarding the importance of spiritual gifts in the restored church, President Heber J. Grant said the following, quote, "The Latter-day Saints are the only people on the face of the earth who claim to possess divine authority as restored to the earth in the 19th century and who testify that they enjoy the same gifts and blessings that the saints in ancient days rejoiced in," close quote. Along those same lines, the prophet Joseph spoke of the right of the Latter-day Church to enjoy the same spiritual blessings as previous gospel dispensations. He explained, quote, "We believe in the gift of the Holy Ghost being enjoyed now as much as it was in the apostles' days. We believe that it, the gift of the Holy Ghost, is necessary to make and to organize the priesthood, that no man can be called to fill any office in the ministry without it. We also believe in prophecy, in tongues, in visions, and in revelations, in gifts, and in healings, and that these things cannot be enjoyed without the gift of the Holy Ghost," close quote. If we learn to recognize and use the spiritual gifts that we individually are blessed with, we'll learn to answer the question for ourselves. Whatever the gifts that we've been given, they will help us to bless others.

0: They will guide us back to our Father in heaven. To use our gifts wisely, we need to know what they are and how we can develop them. Of all of the spiritual gifts that we can seek, there are some which have been specified in the Scriptures. In nearly every standard work, the Lord has revealed many of the gifts of the Spirit. Considering some of them individually will provide us with a better understanding of the power of these gifts in our lives. One of the most prominent of the spiritual gifts, one which receives much consideration and attention, is the gift of tongues. President Joseph Fielding Smith spoke of the importance of the gift of tongues in our time. He said, quote, "The gift of tongues is made manifest in the church more abundantly, perhaps, than any other spiritual gift. Every missionary who goes forth to teach the gospel in a foreign language, if he is prayerful and faithful, receives this gift. This is the idea in Paul's remarks, wherefore tongues are a sign, not to them that believe, but to them that believe not." This was the nature of the gift on the day of Pentecost when Peter and the apostles spoke to the assembled Jews who had come to Jerusalem from foreign lands to attend the feast. Each understood in his own tongue. There are hundreds of testimonies by elders who have carried the gospel to foreign lands, similar to the day of Pentecost. Close quote. Joseph Smith recognized that the utility of the gift of tongues in the restored church was the same as it was during the primitive church. Quote, "I read in the 13th chapter of 1 Corinthians, also a part of the 14th chapter, and remark that the gift of tongues was necessary in the church. But if Satan could not speak in tongues, he could not tempt a Dutchman or any other nation but the English. For he can tempt the Englishman, for he has tempted me, and I am an Englishman. But the gift of tongues by the power of the Holy Ghost in the church is for the benefit of the servants of God to preach to unbelievers as on the day of Pentecost, when devout men from every nation shall assemble to hear the things of God, let the elders preach to them in their own mother tongue, whether it is German, French, Spanish, or Irish, or any other, and let those interpret who understand the language spoken in their own mother tongue." And this is what the apostle meant in 1 Corinthians 14, verse 27, close quote. Wherever the gift of tongues is given, the gift of the interpretation of tongues is likewise manifest. President McKay said, quote, "One of the most important events on my world tour of the missions of the church was the gift of the interpretation of the English tongue given to the saints in New Zealand. At a session of their conference held on the 23rd day of April, 1921, at Puketu Huntly Waketo. The service was held in a large tent beneath the shade of which hundreds of earnest men and women gathered in anxious anticipation of seeing and hearing an apostle of the church, the first one to visit the land. When I looked over the vast assemblage and contemplated the great expectations that filled the hearts of all who had met together, I realized how inadequately I must satisfy the ardent desires of their souls, and I yearned most earnestly for the gift of tongues that I might be able to speak to them in their native language. Until that moment, I had not given much serious thought to the gift of tongues, but on that occasion, I wished with all my heart that I might be worthy of that divine power. In other missions, I had spoken through an interpreter, but able as all interpreters were, I nevertheless felt hampered, in fact, somewhat inhibited in presenting my message. Now I faced an audience that had assembled with unusual expectations, and I then realized, as never before, the great responsibility of my office. From the depths of my soul, I prayed for divine assistance. When I arose to give my address, I said to Brother Stuart Miha, our interpreter, that I would speak without his translating, sentence by sentence, what I said, and then to the audience I continued, "I wish, oh, I wish I had the power to speak to you in your own tongue, that I might tell you what is in my heart. But since I have not the gift, I pray and ask you to pray that you might have the spirit of interpretation, of discernment, that you may understand at least the spirit while I'm speaking. And then you'll get the words and the thought when Brother Meha interprets. My sermon lasted 40 minutes, and I've never addressed a more attentive, more respectful audience. My listeners were in perfect rapport. This I knew when I saw tears in their eyes. Some of them, at least, perhaps most of them, who did not understand English, had the gift of interpretation." Brother Sidney Christie, a native New Zealander who had been a student at Brigham Young University, at the close of my address whispered to me, Brother McKay, they got your message. Yes, I replied. I think so. Close quote. Another gift that follows the true Church of God is the gift of translation. If we have been called by the leaders of the church to translate the word of the Lord, we can receive a gift to translate beyond our own natural ability. As with all gifts, we must live righteously. When we do these things, the Lord causes us to feel a burning inside concerning the correctness of the translation. Joseph Smith had the gift of translation when he translated the Book of Mormon. This gift came to him only when he was in tune with the Spirit. Not all spiritual gifts are manifest in such outward ways. The gifts of wisdom and knowledge can be powerful blessings to us in our spiritual progression, and they are gifts which are revealed to us personally. These intimate gifts can be every bit as important to us as the outward variety. Some of us have been blessed with the ability to understand people and the principles of the gospel as they apply in our lives. We are told, quote, "If any of you lack wisdom, let him ask of God, that giveth to all men liberally and upbraideth not, and it shall be given him. But let him ask in faith, nothing wavering. For he that wavereth is like a wave of the sea, driven with the wind and tossed. For let not man think that he shall receive anything of the Lord." Close quote. That from James chapter 1, verses 5 through 7. The Lord has also said, "Seek not for riches, but for wisdom, and behold, the mysteries of God shall be unfolded unto you." Close quote. That from Doctrine and Covenants, section 6, verse 7. Everyone who becomes like Heavenly Father eventually knows all things. The knowledge of God and His laws are revealed by the Holy Ghost. We cannot be saved if we are ignorant of these laws. The Lord revealed, quote, "If a person gains more knowledge and intelligence in this life through his diligence and obedience than another, he will have so much the advantage in the world to come." Close quote. That from Doctrine and Covenants, section 130, verse 19. Elder David A. Bednar spoke of learning in this manner in the April 2010 General Conference.
1: In the grand division of all of God's creations, there are things to act and things to be acted upon. As children of our Heavenly Father, we have been blessed with the gift of moral agency, the capacity and power of independent action. Endowed with agency, we are agents, and we primarily are to act and not merely be acted upon, especially as we seek learning by study and also by faith. As gospel learners, we should be doers of the word and not hearers only. Our hearts are opened to the influence of the Holy Ghost as we properly exercise agency and act in accordance with correct principles. And we thereby invite his teaching and testifying power. Parents have the sacred responsibility to help children to act and to seek learning by faith. And brothers and sisters, a child is never too young to take part in this pattern of learning. Giving a man a fish feeds him for one meal. Teaching a man to fish feeds him for a lifetime. As parents and gospel instructors, you and I are not in the business of distributing fish. Rather, our work is to help our children learn to fish and to become spiritually steadfast. This vital objective is best accomplished as we encourage our children to act in accordance with correct principles as we help them to learn by doing. Such learning requires spiritual, mental and physical exertion, and not just passive reception.
0: That's Elder David A. Bednar. You're listening to the Mormon Channel's Q&A, Questions and Answers. We received a question that says, quote, "Are there certain spiritual gifts that we should seek after most in our lives?" Close quote. Well, the Lord has commanded us to learn as much as we can about His work. He wants us to learn about the heavens, the earth, things that have happened or will happen, things at home and in foreign lands. However, there are those who will try to gain knowledge by their own study alone. They do not ask for the help of the Holy Ghost. They are those who are willing to learn but never arrive at the truth. According to 2 Timothy chapter 3, verse 7, they are those who are always learning but never arrive at the truth. When we receive knowledge by revelation from the Holy Ghost, His Spirit speaks to our minds and to our hearts. Elder Dallin H. Oaks made special emphasis of the importance of striving for such spiritual knowledge in the April 2008 General Conference.
2: One of the greatest things about our Heavenly Father's plan for His children is that each of us can know the truth of that plan for ourselves. That revealed knowledge does not come from books, from scientific proof, or from intellectual pondering. As with the Apostle Peter, we can receive that knowledge directly from our Heavenly Father through the witness of the Holy Ghost. When we know spiritual truths by spiritual means, we can be just as sure of that knowledge as a scholar or scientist is of the different kinds of knowledge they have acquired by different methods. The prophet Joseph Smith provided a wonderful example of this. When he was persecuted for telling people about his vision, he likened his circumstance to the apostle Paul, who was ridiculed and reviled as he made his defense before King Agrippa. But all of this did not destroy the reality of his vision, Joseph said. He had seen a vision, he knew he had, and all the persecution under heaven could not make it otherwise. So it was with me, Joseph continued. I had actually seen a light, and in the midst of that light I saw two personages, and they did in reality speak to me. I had seen a vision, I knew it, and I knew that God knew it, and I could not deny it, neither dared I.
0: That's Elder Dallin H. Oaks. To some, the spiritual gifts of receiving wisdom and knowledge are given, and still to others, the ability to teach the same is given. Some people are given a special ability to explain and testify of the truths of the gospel. This gift can be used when we teach a class. It can be used by parents to teach their children. This gift also helps us to instruct others so that they can understand the gospel. In many instances, this gift is closely tied to another. To some, it is given to know that Jesus Christ is the Son of God. In addition to those who testify through their teaching example, this has been the gift of the prophets and apostles who have been called as special witnesses of Jesus Christ. However, others are also given this gift. Every person can have a testimony through the whisperings of the Holy Spirit. President David O. McKay taught, quote, "It is given unto some, says the Lord in the Doctrine and Covenants, to know by the Holy Ghost that Jesus Christ is the Son of God, that He was crucified for the sins of the world. It is to these I refer who stand firm upon the rock of revelation in the testimony that they bear it to the world," close quote. The value of such a testimony to the church and the individual is immeasurable. Elder M. Russell Ballard in the October 2004 General Conference talks about gaining a real testimony.
3: Simply stated, testimony, real testimony, born of the Spirit and confirmed by the Holy Ghost, changes lives, changes how you think and what you do, changes what you say. It affects every priority you set and every choice you make. To have a real and abiding testimony of the gospel of Jesus Christ is to be spiritually born of God, to receive His image in your countenances, and to experience the mighty change in your hearts. Now, like everything else in life, testimonies grow and develop through experience and service. We often hear some members, and especially children, bear their testimonies, listing the things for which they're thankful. They're thankful and express love of family, the church, their teachers, their friends. For them, the gospel is something that they're grateful for and because it makes them feel happy and secure. This is good, but it's just a beginning. Testimonies need to be much more. They need to be anchored very early to the first principles of the gospel. A testimony of the reality of Heavenly Father's love, of the life and ministry of Jesus Christ, and the effect of his atonement on every son and daughter of God brings about the desire to repent and to live worthy of the companionship of the Holy Ghost. It also brings a confirmation to our soul of the restoration of the gospel in these latter days. Real testimony of these precious truths come as a witness by the Holy Ghost after sincere, dedicated effort, including teachings in the home, prayer, scripture study, service to others, and diligent striving to be obedient to Heavenly Father's commandments. The gain and forever hold on to a testimony of the gospel truths is worth, brothers and sisters, whatever price in spiritual preparation we may be required to pay.
0: That's Elder M. Russell Ballard. This testimony often comes as a result of one of the most valuable of all spiritual gifts, the gift of faith. The brother of Jared had great faith, and he received other gifts as a result. His faith was so great that the Savior appeared unto him. Often the gift of faith will give us strength and understanding when we need it most. President Gordon B. Hinckley relayed an experience where the power of faith was manifest. From the April 2001 General Conference, here's President Gordon B. Hinckley.
4: One of the speakers, a woman, told a story the likes of which you have heard many times. As I remember it, she recounted a time in their lives when the missionaries knocked on their door. She had not the remotest idea of what they were teaching. However, she invited them in, and she and her husband listened to their message. It was, for them, an unbelievable story. They told of a boy who lived in the state of New York. He was 14 years of age when he read in the book of James, "If any of you lack wisdom, let him ask of God that giveth to all men liberally and upbraideth not, and it shall be given him." Desiring wisdom because various creeds each claim to have the truth, young Joseph determined to go into the woods and pray to the Lord. This he did, and he experienced a vision in response to his prayer. God, the Eternal Father, and his Son, Jesus Christ, the resurrected Lord, appeared before him and spoke with him. Other manifestations followed. Among these was securing from a hill near his home golden plates, which he translated by the gift and power of God. Heavenly messengers appeared to him, bestowing upon him keys of the priesthood and the authority to speak in the name of God. How could anyone believe such a story? It seemed preposterous. And yet these people believed as they were instructed. Faith came into their hearts to accept that which they had been taught. It was a miracle. It was a gift from God. They could not believe it, and yet they did.
0: That's President Hinckley. Faith as a spiritual gift is indispensable. Without faith, no other gift can be given. Moroni promises, quote, "Whoso believeth in Christ, doubting nothing, whatsoever he shall ask the Father in the name of Christ, it shall be granted him," close quote. That from Mormon, chapter 9, verse 21. We should seek to increase our faith, find out our gifts, and use them. By studying the spiritual gifts and considering those gifts with which we have been blessed, we will come to see the importance that they have in our spiritual lives. Perhaps the Lord will reveal to us personally the spiritual gifts that He would individually have us seek.
5: You've been listening to Q&A on radio.churchofjesuschrist.org. As you hear Him and act on what you hear, you will feel the joy and fulfillment His words bring to all who seek Him. The Latter-day Saints Channel.
6: The Woolley Company, though, runs out of food that day. That morning, the first snowstorm hits. They've been traveling on reduced rations all this time. They don't have clothing. They don't have bedding to help them through this storm.
7: Welcome to the Saints Podcast. I'm Ben Godfrey. And I'm Shailen Back. Thank you so much for joining us today. We're going to be discussing chapter 15 of Saints Volume 2, In Storms and in Calms.
5: We're excited today to have with us Andrew Olson, who is an editor in the publishing services department at the church. Andrew is also an author of two books about the handcart rescue. Welcome, Andrew.
6: Thank you.
5: First of all, tell us about the books that you've written and who your co-authors are.
6: Well, the first book I wrote was The Price We Paid, and that was back in 2006, and wrote that one on my own, although with a lot of help. The second book was in 2013 called Follow Me to Zion with co-author Jolene Alphen. And Julie Rogers, a very well-known artist, did some fantastic art for that. Follow Me to Zion is a book that just tells the stories of several of the Woolley handcart companies and their rescue.
7: So, Andrew, tell us a little bit about what led you to write these books.
6: My very beginning came from when I was called. I was serving in a stake young men's presidency, and our young men's president had this vision that we should do a stake handcart trek to Martin's Cove. And we went there for the training, and I came away more confused than when I arrived. And I also came away spiritually impressed that I really wanted to know more about these companies. Our stake young men's president asked me to begin to put some things together for our stake to help prepare them spiritually for this. And as I got putting the stories together, I found there was not really a modern resource that made it all clear. There was Handcart's design, which is very good, but it was written 50 years ago. And it only gave 50 pages to Woolley and Martin. And so I started researching the people. I started researching the timeline, started putting together the people with the timeline so it would make sense, at least to me, and then hopefully to others, how the story unfolded.
5: We are grateful to have you with us because this is a story that I think a lot of members of the church, especially if they have been members for their whole life or for a long time, they probably think, oh, I know the handcart story. I know how that worked. And then as we dig into it and as we learn in Saints Volume 2, there's a whole lot to this story that I think many people will be surprised about. Details they didn't understand, and it really makes this more remarkable than it even has been in the past in some of the shorter versions we might have heard of. Can you tell us just a little bit about where did this idea for handcarts come from? We hear Brigham Young talking about it in the book, but was he the first person ever to come up with the idea for immigrants to travel with a cart pushed by hand?
6: I'm not sure he was the first person ever, but there were people in the Gold Rush time, so this is in the late 1840s, who traveled across the country with wheelbarrows and traptions. And the feeling was, I think as early as 1852 for Brigham Young, that the saints could do very well if they could pull their belongings on handcarts. So traveling by handcart was about a tenth the cost of traveling by wagon. And he saw many other advantages to it, but he didn't actually implement the plan until 1856. And there are a lot of reasons for that, but...
5: So you just mentioned one of the key reasons why this was a good idea, cost. We had a lot of really impoverished people trying to make their way here. Can you maybe go into a little more detail on cost? What was involved in a handcart group versus a wagon train? And cost and speed and what those things looked like on the trail.
6: Sure, there were a lot of factors besides cost, and if cost were the only factor, I think that might be a problem. But Brigham Young also believed that the handcart companies could travel much faster than wagon companies. Most of the people with wagon companies were walking anyway, and so he felt like, for one thing, the journey would be much easier to prepare for. You wouldn't have to gather up all these cattle, all these wagons. You wouldn't have to find trained oxen, which was somewhat difficult sometimes. You wouldn't have to gather up all the cattle every morning before you started, which sometimes could take a couple of hours. They were unruly and they would stray, and you wouldn't have the worry about guarding the cattle at night. I mean, it would just be much more streamlined, much simpler. Those were some of the advantages. There were others as well that he saw, besides the cost of being about a tenth of what a wagon company would cost.
5: What does it look like on the trail? If we were to see a wagon train moving across, how far are they spaced apart? How many of them are there? And then versus this smaller streamlined handcart group, what does that look like on the trail?
6: The wagon companies typically were more strung out on the trail, but sometimes the handcart companies themselves were also fairly strung out, depending on, some people were not able to pull their handcarts at the same pace as others. And there are a lot of great stories of people helping them. But still, you can only go as fast as you can walk. And so there were some times where people got into camp very late for that reason.
7: So we read in a previous chapter about Brigham Young's idea to have people travel by handcarts. Tell us about when this idea was made as an announcement or actual plans, and then how was that implemented?
6: So it was made as an actual plan, I think, in one of the general epistles in late 1855. There were thousands of saints in Europe, particularly Britain, who had wanted to emigrate but were too poor to be able to afford the expense of wagons. The Perpetual Emigrating Fund had been prepared to help pay the expenses, but the Perpetual Emigrating Fund was low on its resources as well. There, we have to remember, the Salt Lake Valley had only been settled 9 years earlier. It was not a place of surpluses, and they had just gone through 2 years of drought. They had suffered terrible loss of crops, suffered a lot of loss of their cattle just from freezing over the winter.
8: Cash circulating is an issue as well. There's not cash money to purchase things, not a lot of cash crops, which makes it really hard to buy the supplies that are needed.
6: That's right. And so to get loans from the Perpetual Emigrating Fund to help people emigrate, and there were thousands. There were, I think, more than 4,000 in 1856 who emigrated, and about that number in 1855. And to get that money, it was just not there. And so that was one of the reasons they felt this is a good time to implement the handcart plan.
8: There's a quote here in the book that I thought we could read from Jesse Haven. Said, "I am inclined to think that the plan will prove a failure. Yet, as it is recommended by President Brigham Young, I shall back it up and recommend it too." So it seems like there's people that are saying, I don't know if this is going to work, but they're willing to give it a try. What were their misgivings and their concerns, and was that widespread, or does it generally just thought this is going to work out great?
6: I think there were a lot of misgivings, Jesse Haven being one. John Taylor in New York also had some misgivings about it. Some of the saints in England did too. I mean, there was one woman who said she felt like she'd just be like cattle pulling a handcart. She just didn't want to do it. She ends up being one of the great heroines of the handcart story. But yeah, there are reservations. I mean, to walk 1,300 miles is a long distance. To walk up pulling a handcart is even more difficult. To have handcarts breaking down, to be late in the season, to have all of these problems in addition to that just complicated matters immensely. So although there were some who had misgivings, the majority were excited about the opportunity. Some of the handcart pioneers, especially in William Martin, were among the earliest converts to the church in England. They'd been members for almost 20 years and had been wanting to emigrate for years but couldn't afford it. And so I like what William Kimball, who is the son of Heber C. Kimball, says. He says that the fire of emigration blazes throughout the pastorate and that people are willing to part with all their effects and toddle off with a few things in a pocket handkerchief. So while there were some misgivings, and let's acknowledge that, I think that the majority of the people were excited that here, finally, after all these years, was a way that we could make it to Zion.
7: And one of those people that was, I think, very encouraging was Franklin Richards. Can you tell us a little bit about him and his role?
6: Yes. So Franklin D. Richards was a member of the Quorum of the 12 Apostles. We think of them a little differently today than we did then. He was only 34, 35 years old at this time. A lot of responsibility for a man that age. And he had been president of the European mission for several years. And so he oversaw the emigration of all of these saints. He oversaw everything from the finances of arranging for ships to getting the people ready to go to the immigration office in the mission was a complicated organization. So that was his role, was to get them ready to go. And then after he had seen the last one sail from the shore of Britain in 1856, his term as mission president was over. And so he then came by steamship and caught up with the handcart companies, the Martin Company, at least in Florence, the Woolley Company, midway across Nebraska, on his way back to try to get to Salt Lake City before General Conference.
7: Well, and I think something neat about his role as mission president is he was also in charge of these missionaries who were coming home, and he's encouraging them to, he says, constantly seek how you can aid these immigrants by your experience, direct and comfort them by your counsels, cheer them by your presence, strengthen their faith, and keep the spirit of union and peace in their midst. I just thought that was amazing.
6: Yeah, so these missionaries who had, in most cases, already been away from home for close to 4 years on their missions, there were more than 100 who were called as missionaries to go throughout the world in 1852. I mean, some were called to Siam, some were called to England, some were called to South Africa, Jesse Haven being one who was called to South Africa. And a lot of these missionaries, after all of these sacrifices, after leaving families behind, they were told, you know, don't just go home. Your responsibility is to see all of these immigrants, these converts who wanted to emigrate home. And it was not an easy job. James Woolley, who led the Woolley Handcart Company, was returning from a mission. He led the saints on the ship. He was presided over the saints on the ship and then presided over the handcart company. The same for Edward Martin. He presided over the saints on the ship that brought most of the saints in the Martin company. And then with Jesse Haven as a counselor and then presided over the Martin company. These were not flying to the Salt Lake airport and I'm home kind of returned missionaries.
8: So this season, as I understand it, is the first season that handcarts are being tried. Martin and Willie are not the first companies that went with handcarts. How many companies were there before them? And kind of help us understand what's the order in which things are happening.
6: So there are three companies before them who started out several weeks before them in 1856. Altogether, there were 10 companies, but just five in 1856. So the three companies before them did very well. There was no way around. This was arduous labor.
8: It's backbreaking work, for sure.
6: But they succeeded, and they were celebrated when they arrived in Salt Lake City the end of September, early October. They, again, had traveled more quickly than the average wagon company, as Brigham Young had predicted. They had suffered fewer deaths than the average wagon company. But again, it was considered a great success for them. Likewise for the other companies, the companies 6 through 10, if you will, had great success. The handcart plan was really only used from 1856 through 1860. And so it was just that few years. And while the handcart pioneers have kind of become the icons of all pioneers, they really were only about 3,000 of the 67,000 to 70,000 pioneers from the church who emigrated over the trail.
8: Tell us about Martin and Willie companies. So they're companies 4 and 5 of the 10. We know they started late in the season. There's a scene in the book. In fact, let's just listen to a quote here from the book that describes this meeting where they're deciding whether they should continue on or winter in place.
9: When the missionaries finished, Franklin arose again and asked the emigrants to vote on the matter. If you knew that you should be swallowed up in storms, he asked, would you stop or turn back? With cheers, most emigrants removed their hats, raised their hands, and voted to continue to Zion.
8: So what is this meeting like that they're having this throw their hat up and let's go, we're going to Zion?
6: I would have loved to be at those meetings. It was more than one meeting. It was a series of meetings for both the Willie Company and the Martin Company. They had started the handcart journey at Iowa City, which was the western terminus of the railroad at the time. They had pulled across Iowa. It's about 277 miles each, taking about a month. And then they arrived at Florence, which had been winter quarters 10 years earlier. That was a stopping place, potentially, and a place to winter over. And they were late in the season. And so that was a discussion. Should we wait and continue the journey the next year? They knew that it would take them into November, late October, November, even at a good pace to reach the Salt Lake Valley. And they knew that weather could be bad, especially in the high plains of Wyoming and the mountains of Utah during that time. So they had these meetings, both companies did, about a week apart. We think of the companies as being together, but they were typically about a week apart and 100 miles apart. We talk about them together because they suffered. They both suffered the same kind of experience.
8: Right. But
6: so in mid-August 1856, the Woolley Company had these meetings. And this is the famous meeting. Theirs probably is better known because the immigration agents in Florence and James Woolley and other company leaders were encouraging the company forward, doing so as a matter of faith, that God would protect them, God would help them through the storms and so forth. Levi Savage was one of James Woolley's sub-captains. He was returning from a mission to Siam. He was very experienced. He joined the church in 1846 and immediately joined the Mormon Battalion and marched to California, got into the Salt Lake Valley in 1847 after being discharged. And so soon after Brigham Young, again, is one of these missionaries called in 1852. And he tells them, and he's got tears streaming down his face. So he's in this meeting, and after they've been encouraged to go forward, he's telling the people that if you try to make the journey this season, the bones of the old and the young will strew the way. And we will likely have to wade in snow up to our knees. We don't have clothing. We don't have bedding. We'll have to lie down at night and wrap ourselves in a thin blanket. And so you have these immigrants, these converts in the Woolley Company, 400 of them, and they're in this meeting, a series of meetings, but in this meeting where they're being given conflicting advice on matters of life and death.
8: Right.
7: And not only life and death, but faith, and they're being encouraged to show their faith. And
6: right. So is this a matter of faith? That's another question. And Levi Savage, of course, was a man of faith, a great faith. He endured, he lived to be 90 years old and endured faithfully to the end of his life. But in the end, 400 members of the Woolley Company decided to go forward, and about 100 stayed behind. With the Martin Company, which was about 10 days later, again, there was a series of meetings. It was a little bit different, though, because Franklin D. Richards, the man, the apostle who had sent them from the shores of England, was present by then for those meetings. And so immigration leaders and others, including Franklin D. Richards, generally were encouraging people to go forward. Some people spoke out against it. They said, you just like Levi Savage had, that it's just too dangerous. It's too risky. Well, yeah. We've been warned by Brigham Young and others, we should not leave here, the Missouri River, as they called it, so late.
7: And Brigham Young's son was someone who also was saying,
6: Joseph Young,
7: don't go. Yes. Yeah, Joseph Young.
6: And so to say that they all voted to go forward and most of them went forward, that's true, but I don't think they fully understood what they were getting into.
8: Right. Well, how could they? They'd never been there before. They'd never walked the trail. They hadn't experienced the weather. They're immigrants. This is a new country, a new climate. They were proceeding forward with a lot of unknowns that they just couldn't have known, having never been here before. Andrew, we've heard a lot. I think many members can conjure up in their minds paintings of the handcart pioneers, you know, stuck in the snow and having all these difficulties. We know that this was just a terrible, terrible thing to endure. And I don't want to minimize that. But while we have you with us, I want to understand a little bit more about the rescue. First of all, can you tell us, how did the saints in the valley become aware? And at what time were they aware, and how was the rescue organized? Can you help us understand how this happened?
6: Sure. That's a very complex story. I'll try to keep it short. But the first time they became aware, Brigham Young had been aware that these saints were in the country. He had received correspondence in July that they were in the country. So he knew they were there. What he didn't know was that the immigration agents had sent them forward. And he actually publicly criticized Franklin D. Richards and others, not so much for encouraging them to go forward, but I think he expected them to hold them in Florence and not send them forward so late in the year. So Franklin D. Richards, as I mentioned, is in Florence. He races ahead. He's trying to get there in time for General Conference. He arrives in Salt Lake City on October 4th. They hold a meeting that night with Brigham Young. He tells Brigham Young that there are these two handcart companies and two wagon companies, the Hunt and Hodgetts wagon companies, altogether nearly 1,400 people laid on the trail. And this stuns Brigham Young. You don't see it. I've read the minutes of the meeting, and they're very businesslike. They're very matter-of-fact. Well, we need to send this much clothing. We need to send this much flour and those kinds of details. So you don't see that sense of urgency in the meeting, but something happens overnight to Brigham Young. Franklin D. Richards and other leaders had been promising that God will help you make it. You have been exercising faith, and he will help you make it. Brigham Young saw otherwise, and I believe it was a prophetic vision that he gets up the next morning and says, go in and bring in those people on the plains. And he says, that is my religion. That's the dictation of the Holy Ghost that I possess. I don't want to wait. I don't want to wait a fortnight. Hence, I mean, when you're starting to rescue 1,400 people, you'd think, take some time to get ready. That would only be reasonable.
8: Right.
6: He says, I want, and he dismisses the blacksmiths to get the wagons and the horses and the mules ready. And he asks for people to come up to the stand to volunteer that very meeting. conference didn't actually start until the next day, which was the Monday the 6th, but this was a Sunday worship service. And so the men come up and volunteer. Meanwhile, the women, as Lucy Meservey Smith tells us, go into the tabernacle. This meeting was held in the Bowery.
8: I love this, by the way. This is a quote. You can find this in First 50 Years of Relief Society, which is in your Gospel Library app. You can read Lucy Meservey Smith's account of this, but tell us what the women did when this came up.
6: The tabernacle we know today did not exist then. It was what is called the Old Tabernacle. So the way I visualize it is they were meeting outdoors in the Bowery. It was a warm day. It was 77 degrees that day, according to newspapers. And so the women go into the tabernacle and they strip off everything they can spare. They strip off petticoats and socks, stockings, everything they can spare to give to the men who will start out on the rescue. And not only do they do that, then they continue to gather clothing and whatever they can give to rescue teams who will start out throughout the month of October. The first rescue team was only about 50 men and 22 wagons, according to most accounts. And rescuers through the end of October, even until the end of November, there were ended up being about 300 rescue wagons.
7: Another thing I thought was really amazing about this story is that as part of that first rescue team, there were about five missionaries that had just returned to Salt Lake. And 3 days after they returned home, they turned around and leave in this rescue company.
6: Yes, including Joseph Young and William Kimball. Some, you know, just because you're the son of the prophet and members of the first presidency, you don't get privilege of taking it easy. I mean, these brethren had served missions in England. They knew many of the people on the plains, and they felt a special responsibility and love for them. And this first company of rescuers is on the trail within 2 days of that rescue call.
7: That's incredible. So help me understand. The William Martin Handcart Companies are about 500 to 600 miles away from Salt Lake, correct? So, I mean, when do they think they'll arrive in Salt Lake? And then how long is it going to take the rescue teams to reach these companies?
6: The rescue teams left with very little knowledge about where they were. Franklin D. Richards could only estimate, of course, because he had passed by them in the middle of September. He didn't know exactly how far they and how fast they could travel. And so the rescuers are hoping they'll be in the area of the Green River Crossing, which is about 170 miles from Salt Lake City. The Woolley Company, the one that was farther ahead. They reach there and there's no evidence of them. One of the rescuers, Daniel W. Jones, says that when they reached there, our hearts began to ache when we had no word of them, because they knew that there would be trouble. Now, one thing that's misunderstood that I think is important to understand is when Franklin D. Richards reported to Brigham Young, people think, well, people were dying in the snow. It's a no-brainer. Just go ahead and, of course, you'd send them urgently.
8: Right.
6: It was still, people were still recording in their journals on the trail that it was hot on those days.
8: This was one of those just lovely fall.
6: Yeah.
8: I mean, we have these beautiful Octobers where we're 70s, even sometimes in the 80s. So how did they know that it was going to get so bad?
6: The first storm was 2 weeks away. Again, my belief about how Brigham Young knew, because others were not saying this, is prophetic foresight.
8: He was able to see that disaster was coming.
6: That's right.
8: And even without being able to prevent it completely, they were able to send help. When did the handcart pioneers first find out that people were coming to help?
6: So they had arrived at a place called Fort Laramie, which is about halfway between Florence or Winter Quarters and Salt Lake City. They had arrived there, the Woolley Company, the 1st of October. And there they had hoped that they would be resupplied with food because they could only carry a 60-day supply of food from Florence. It was just too heavy, too much to carry. The first three handcart companies had been resupplied from Salt Lake City, but because Brigham Young did not know these last two were on the trail, supplies had not been sent. But at the fourth, they could only obtain about a day's supply of food. So they'd left Florence with 60 days. They'd taken 45 days to get to Fort Laramie. They had 15 days supply of food to travel the remaining 500 miles. Mm-hmm. So just put yourself in James Woolley's position. And Edward Martin was very similar. That's not the kind of math problem you want to have. And so they did receive a notice that they could maybe hope for resupply at South Pass, which is the Continental Divide. But that's 280 miles away from Fort Laramie, and that's 8 or 9 miles away from there. They would run out of food at their current rations 8 or 9 days away from there. And so the only thing they could do is cut down on their rations. And so they traveled on reduced rations from normally 1 pound a day to 3/4 of a pound a day, and then later to 11 and a half ounces a day for 2 weeks. Mm. And then hits October 19th, which is the key day in the question you're asking about. They run out of food on October 19th, still haven't seen the rescuers. They don't even know if the rescuers know they're out there.
8: They'd be hoping.
6: Sure.
8: I mean, they know Franklin passed by.
6: And that he would tell.
8: And he's certainly going to give the message, but how urgently would they respond? Would they think, oh, they're going to be fine, they'll make it in a little late?
6: Or did they winter over somewhere because they were so late? I mean,
8: yeah.
6: Maybe they stayed at Fort Laramie. No one knew. I mean, this was not a day of communication except by horseback. And so the Woolley Company, though, runs out of food that day. That morning, the first snowstorm hits. They've been traveling on reduced rations for all this time. They don't have clothing. They don't have bedding to help them through this storm. And so midway through that day, four express riders from that first rescue team, led by George Grant, ride up into their camp. And there's these people awake. There's this shout and cries rend the air with celebration that we have been found. These four express riders, one of them was Joseph Young, Cyrus Wheelock was another, Abel Garr, who was not a member of the church, was another, Stephen Taylor was another. But these men saw the people and the condition they were in and tried to cheer them, but they had nothing to give them. They were traveling light. They were, you know, they were a scout team ahead of the main rescue team, and nothing to give them but hope that the rescuers with wagons full of food and clothing were not far behind. But even that rescue team was small. And so the accounts, these four men could not hold back their tears. They try to cheer up the people, but they themselves are speaking through tears. And one woman says, "Why do you cry, Brother Young?" And he says, "Because you look so starved and the relief wagons are so far away." And then Joseph Young gives this woman, Emily Hill is her name. She's the author of the words to the hymn, "A Sisters in Zion." And he gives her an onion. They just didn't have much to give. And that's the equivalent of a feast when you're out of food. And rather than eat it, she gives it to a man who is dying by the fire. And he says later that it saved his life. But again, we're in a situation where they can't help. They have to hurry on. The other companies are more than 100 miles behind, and they've got to go find them. So they stay only briefly and move on.
8: In another chapter, another episode, we're going to learn more about the completion of the rescue and the arrival of the saints into the valley. But Andrew, before we let you go today, I wonder if you could tell us, why do you think this story is so important to us as a people? Why is it that when we think of pioneers, we think of handcarts? You know, why do we do trek? What is it about this story that makes it so important to us as Latter-day Saints today?
6: I think it's important to recognize that all the pioneers went through hardships. They all struggled. These were not the only two companies. They get a lot of focus, but they all had their share of challenges. But why it's important is because they gave up everything. They gave up family. They gave up homelands. They gave up belongings to follow the encouragement of a prophet to gather to Zion where they could receive their ordinances, their temple ordinances. Although there were not temples, they could receive ordinances in the endowment house at the time. And they heard the voice of the prophet, and not just William Martin, but all of these pioneers, and they wanted to help build and gather Zion and establish a Zion community. And they sacrificed. Their sacrifices are great examples to us. Their obedience is great examples. Their endurance, I think, is a great example to us. There are many things that we can learn from these pioneers.
8: There's a quote that I know I've heard in Sunday school several times, and probably many of our listeners have, and I'm paraphrasing. It goes something like this, where there's some meeting, a Sunday school class, and they're talking about the handcart companies and that there were mistakes made. And then this elderly gentleman in the back stands and he gives his testimony and saying, in short, we came to know God in our extremities. Can you tell us what was the outcome for those that survived? Did they remain faithful like this story that we've heard?
6: So that statement comes from Francis Webster. He and his wife suffered a lot on the trek, but they survived, obviously. And to say that none of the people ever left the church is incorrect. Some people did, but overall, they remained remarkably faithful, and not just in staying in the church, but they were assigned to some of the most remote, inhospitable places to establish settlements in Utah and Idaho and elsewhere. So they continued on. Part of my interest in the handcart story is what happened after they got here.
8: Right.
6: Did they remain faithful? And the answer is almost always yes. Not always, but almost always. And not only did they remain faithful, they accepted some of the most difficult assignments that you could imagine. Some of them were part of the Hole in the Rock expedition, and so they faced challenges. They would settle one place and just begin to get settled and be asked to go settle another place.
8: Andrew, can you tell us a few of your favorite stories from these handcart pioneers?
6: Well, it's hard to know where to start with a question like that, but I'll just tell you a story about Jane James. She was a very strong and faithful woman. Her husband was in bad health before they left. Their children were growing older, would start to leave home. She wanted to gather before they began to leave home. Her husband kind of wanted to wait until he was in better health. But they get coming across, and they have seven or eight children, I don't recall. One of them's a baby, and the baby dies crossing the ocean. And so they have to put the baby in a watery grave. And they continue across. She has three daughters who later write accounts of this. They continue across, and in Florence, she is one of the women in the Woolley Company. They are one of the families in the Woolley Company who have great reservations about whether they should continue. One of the daughters says they looked in her mother's eyes, and all they saw was this old, determined look. They said, you know, really, there was nothing to keep us here. We couldn't find work. We didn't have housing. So there really wasn't a way to stay here. She just pushed them forward. And when they get to the point of Rocky Ridge, this is October 23rd, right after that October 19th storm, and it's still storming, this family becomes very spread out over the Rocky Ridge. William James, the father, he collapses in the snow. The children, they have two handcarts. The children, some of the older ones are moving ahead. And William and his 13-year-old son, Reuben, stay behind and say, he says to Jane, go ahead. And Jane James goes and catches up with her other children and helps them get over Rocky Ridge. And they get into camp and they begin asking for word about William. And William, they find nothing out about him until the last wagons arrive in camp at 5 in the morning. Some of the people were on the trail 20 hours that day. And William is dead in the wagon. 13-year-old Reuben is frozen and almost dead. And Jane James, her daughters say that for the first time they see a dead look in her eyes, like she's having to recalibrate what Zion will look like without her husband and likely without her oldest son. And she, though, 2 days later when the company leaves that camp, she has her children ready to go. She puts her 4-year-old son in the cart. And these rescuers arrive. And remember, that first team was only about 50 men and 20-some wagons. Only 6 wagons stayed with the Woolley Company. So the Woolley Company had to pull, even after the rescuers arrived, pull their handcarts over Rocky Ridge. And Jane James had to continue with most of them 160 miles to Fort Bridger before finally enough rescue wagons would arrive that they could carry them all. And she arrives in Salt Lake City with all the rest of her children, including Reuben, alive. And she leads them in this process.
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7: 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I'm Shaylin Back.
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11: Come follow me. 1 Nephi, chapters 3 through 5. What makes the Scriptures of great worth? The Scriptures were of great worth to Lehi's family. They were so important that the Lord commanded Lehi's son to travel back to Jerusalem to get the brass plates, a task for which they risked their lives. The Scriptures, especially the Book of Mormon, are just as important for us today. Have you recently thought about why? Discussion. First, what would your life be like without the Book of Mormon? Second, what would you not know? And third, what would you not have? The full power of the gospel of Jesus Christ is contained in the Book of Mormon. Russell M. Nelson, The Book of Mormon, What Would Your Life Be Like Without It? Liahona, November 2017, pages 61 and 62. What do the brass plates give Lehi's family? Words of prophets, an account of the creation and Adam and Eve, the law of Moses, and other commandments, a record of the Jews and their witness of Christ, a record that preserved the language of their fathers and their lineage. What does the Book of Mormon give us today? A foundation for a testimony of Joseph Smith, the Restoration, and living prophets, clarifying doctrine about the plan of salvation, the doctrine of Christ and other commandments, additional witnesses of Christ from his other sheep, a record that can help us gather scattered Israel.
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0: A leader finds work. René felt ashamed. He was a leader of the church in Chile. He had more than 20 years of management experience. He had a wife and 6 children. He had always been one others came to when they needed help. He had also been out of work for over a year. The economic situation was difficult in his country, and it wasn't uncommon to hear of people being laid off, but René never thought it would happen to him. When it did, he assumed his background of logistics and international commerce would serve him well and that he would be back on his feet quickly. But he wasn't. And every day that passed took a little more out of him, made him feel a little more discouraged, a little more defeated. One evening, during a priesthood leadership meeting, he heard a report on the LDS Employment Resource Center in Santiago. The speaker claimed that those seeking employment could find real help there, that many had found new and better jobs as a result of attending the seminars. "I felt very skeptical," René writes, and he also felt humiliated. He felt humiliated that he, a man who was supposed to be a leader, someone people looked up to as an example, didn't have a job. "Even now, it makes me feel like crying," he said. "I felt so ashamed that when I finally made the call to the Employment Resource Center, I disguised my name and my voice so they wouldn't know it was me." The job counselors at the Employment Center told René about the job search seminars they conducted and invited him to attend. But René couldn't bring himself to commit. But another week passed without income, and René knew he had to seek help. Even after he had made the decision, he found himself circling the employment center over and over again before finally getting up enough courage to go in. René's first impressions of the center were nothing like what he had anticipated. "When I finally entered the center," he said, "everyone there treated me with such love and with such warmth. I knew that I was in a place that would be good for me." René began attending classes where he felt strongly the Spirit of the Lord. He realized that, in spite of his extensive management experience, there were a number of things he was doing wrong when it came to finding a job. During the seminar, he learned how to write a resume that would grab an employer's attention. He learned how to set up interviews and how to present himself during an interview. He was so excited that the following Monday, he couldn't wait to apply the new skills he had learned. He spent the day working at finding job leads, and by the time he was finished, he had set up 8 interviews. Although he did not find new employment immediately, René did not allow himself to become discouraged. He continued to apply what he had learned until he finally accepted a management position with a large construction firm. Today, René still visits the Employment Resource Center once a week, where he teaches job-finding skills to those who are now facing what he had experienced himself. The feelings of embarrassment he once felt have long since turned to gratitude. Gratitude that he could overcome his feelings of inadequacy and embarrassment. Gratitude that he found a group of people who truly loved him and cared for him. And gratitude that he discovered the tools that helped him find a job that finally would allow him to become self-reliant and to support his family.
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7: This is Into All the World. I'm Tim Taggart in for Reed Nielsen. Today I'm interviewing President Randall Bennett of the Russia Samara Mission. President Bennett, how are you this morning?

0: morning?
1: Doing great, Tim. Thanks.
0: How are things in Russia?
1: Things in Russia are just wonderful.
0: It's great to be able to visit this morning and talk a little bit about your experience as a mission president, about the young men and young women and the couples that you have in your mission. Give us a brief description about your mission and the kind of experience it is in Russia.
1: Well, the kind of experience it is in Russia is actually surprising because it's so normal. And prior to our call, we always thought of Russia as being this place halfway across around the world, and it'd be very, very different. But we've learned in the 2 years we've been here thus far that it's really not a lot different than home. People here are just wonderful. The missionaries love their time here. Of course, all missionaries anywhere in the world have various challenges, and you know, we have our fair share of those here, but our mission is located east of Moscow. We're not nearly into central Russia. Russia is the largest country, largest landmass in terms of a country in the world, and so we're quite a ways from Moscow, and we're still really in the western part of Russia here.
0: It's quite a large mission, isn't it?
1: Well, if you were to look at it compared to the other Russian missions, it's small in comparison, for example, to a Novosibirsk or Vladivostok or Yekaterinburg. Those are huge missions. To give you an idea, the north of our mission to the south of our mission, if you were to drive it, would be something like driving from the Canadian border to San Diego along I-15.
0: Wow.
1: So it's large, but it's not nearly as large as many of the missions here.
0: You have a couple of different time zones, don't you?
1: We actually have three time zones going from east to west, yes.
0: That gives some sense of the size of the mission, I think. It sounds pretty huge. How many districts do you have, and how many members do you have in your mission?
1: Well, we've got approximately 4,000 members in our mission, and that's comprised of 23 branches. And all but seven of those branches are in districts presided over by a district presidency, and we have three of those districts in the mission.
0: So you've got quite an ecclesiastical responsibility in addition to your responsibilities as a mission president.
1: Yes, with no stakes. I preside over the members and the missionaries, but what's wonderful here is that the Russian leadership, both auxiliary women leaders and the priesthood leadership in terms of district presidencies, branch presidencies, elders' quorum presidencies, they are faithful and diligent. They sacrifice much for the building of the kingdom here, and it's just a wonderful thing to see them work. And so a lot of my responsibility is being able to just watch them and interview with them and watch them doing all the right things and doing a great work here for you know, the church here in Russia. It's their land and it's their country, and ultimately it's the Savior's church, but it's the Savior's church in Russia for the Russian saints.
0: And the Lord really blesses people to grow into those responsibilities, doesn't he?
1: Oh, does he ever? We have many instances of a man being baptized and receiving the Aaronic priesthood and performing the duties of an Aaronic priesthood holder, and then eventually and quite quickly. When I was born in 1955, I remember often, there was a long wait between a new member getting the Aaronic priesthood and receiving Melchizedek, and here, if the man is faithful and worthy and diligent, serving in his calling, he'll receive the Melchizedek priesthood within a matter of months. And often with these small branches that are starting in Russia, a new member can be called as a branch president pretty quickly. So the Lord really does help them grow into the responsibilities they need here.
0: What's the feeling of the people as far as accepting the gospel? Is it really a challenge like much of the rest of Europe? Are there more of a religious feeling, religious tradition that makes it easier, or is it more of a challenge?
1: Well, when the Soviet Union, with what happened in the late 80s, early 90s, there was a freedom of religion that had not been experienced by the people in Russia for decades. And so there is a renewed interest and seeking for something better. And so these are very spiritual people. And those that the Lord has prepared, those who are seeking the truth, are very, very receptive. And we're actually seeing many, many changes occur all over Russia. And for us here in this mission, we're seeing a real change in the last even 6 months or so in what's happening in terms of the work here.
0: Well, that's exciting. What's the biggest impact in changing people's lives and bringing them into the gospel?
1: Really, when they develop faith in the Lord Jesus Christ, when they are invited to come to the Savior and learn to believe in Him, have faith in Him, trust in Him, and turn their lives over to Him, take upon them His name, keep His commandments, and always remember Him, really the key is their relationship with the Savior. And when they do that, great changes come into their life.
0: How are you finding people? How do the missionaries find people to teach in the mission?
1: Well, what we're trying to do is follow the counsel of all the brethren, specifically Elder Bednar's talk, where he, if you remember, he said, finding is the responsibility of the members and teaching is the responsibility of the full-time missionaries. These members have responded in a wonderful way in being willing to invite friends and family, teach with the missionaries, testify with the missionaries during the lesson. And so our real focus, and it's a growing focus and something we're trying to get better at, is developing our relationships with the members, behaving in a way as a missionary force that the members trust and love us enough to want to refer, and then really just the missionaries and members working closely together. Sundays they have, you know, their branch missionary correlation or coordination meetings where the missionaries and the leaders work together to evaluate who is being found and invited, who's being taught, all the way through to baptism and then retention. So that's our prime focus. And in the time we have where there isn't someone to teach at a member home, the missionaries do what missionaries have done since well before my mission in France, and they're out on the street talking to people. They're in parks talking with families. They're knocking on doors. So the things you'd expect they'd be doing, but our real focus is mobilizing the members, as President Eyring has taught, and really getting the members to invite their friends and family and teach with the missionaries.
0: That's terrific, and has a great impact as well, I'm sure. What's been the impact of the Preach My Gospel program with the missionaries and their ability to teach?
1: Oh, we couldn't do this work without it. It's, you know, as we talk as a missionary force, it's really the latest revelation on missionary work for missionaries in terms of a manual or a way to do things. And it covers all aspects of missionary work and missionary life. And President Uchtdorf was just in Eastern Europe and visited our mission. And he said to the missionaries in a meeting we were honored to have with he and Elder Anderson and their wives, President Uchtdorf said, if at any point in your mission things aren't going the way you want them to go, turn to Preach My Gospel. Preach My Gospel has the answers to every question you have as a missionary. And it's really true. It has a great impact on the work here. And our challenge is to keep focusing on it and not think there's a better way and not think that there's a more effective way, but to rely on what is written there.
0: That's powerful.
1: The other thing, could I add one more thing?
0: Sure.
1: The other thing that we have found to be really helpful in the work is to make sure that the members have a copy of Preach My Gospel in their home, that they're studying it, that they're making it part of a family home evening program in their home, so that they're becoming the missionaries that they are to be. So that's been a very effective tool in terms of the members.
0: Well, it's a powerful tool to be able to understand the gospel and to be able to express it as well.
1: Yeah.
0: I'm Tim Taggart. We're visiting with President Randall Bennett of the Russia Samara Mission on Into All the World on the Mormon Channel. What's the makeup of your mission force? How many missionaries do you have and where are they from now? I know there's been some challenges with visas and that sort of thing. What's the impact on the missionaries that are serving currently?
1: Well, there are many missions in the world, not just in Eastern Europe, where missionaries leave for visa renewal, and we do that. Our missionaries leave every few months and go out of the country, typically for a day, and come back in with a new visa. And the missionaries here have been so wonderful because they don't view it as a vacation or time off. They have preached my gospel with them on the trip. There have been some trips where they're out of the country longer than a day, and they just continue to focus on learning how to be better teachers and get back to their area as quickly as possible and go to work. We are having an increasing number of missionaries called to these Russian missions. We're getting ready to receive dozens of new missionaries into our mission. And so the number is fluctuating, but it's a growing number, and we're getting more and more missionaries called. And the exciting thing is that it's more and more Russian missionaries, more and more Ukrainian missionaries, more and more European missionaries serving in these areas, so that fewer and fewer American missionaries need to be called. We are, however, still receiving a lot of American missionaries now.
0: It's a wonderful opportunity, I'm sure, to be able to train future leaders of the church as they serve in the mission field with your direction.
1: It is fabulous to see these young men and young women. I catch myself talking with them, feeling like I'm talking to 50-year-olds with, vast years of experience, both in life and in the church. And I have to stop myself and remember that they're in their early 20s, and they're so mature and so faithful and so diligent. It's just a great privilege to be allowed to serve with them and to watch them grow and change and develop.
0: That's a great opportunity, isn't it?
1: It is.
0: Let's talk for just a second about your experience and your wife's experience coming into the mission field. Did you speak any Russian at all before you came? You served your mission in France. How's the language issue been for you and for your wife?
1: Well, the one thing I've got to say is that, we have some senior couples, wonderful super couple missionaries serving, husbands and wives. And I think probably one of their fears in coming is that the language would be hard to learn. The first thing about Russia that one needs to understand is that Russians love to practice their English, and many of them know a lot of English, and most of them know a little English. And so our couples that are here that may not have learned the Russian language get by just fine, can communicate just fine. And so the language, although it's very, very important for the younger missionaries, and as Elder Holland teaches and Preach My Gospel, they really are expected to try and master the language that they're learning for the country they're serving in. Our experience was that we were allowed the great privilege of serving at the MTC in Provo for a period of time before we came here. And while we were there, we were in branches of missionaries learning Russian. And so we tried to take the opportunity to learn a little bit of Russian. And I don't know, If you talk to anybody who tried to teach us, we probably learned 10 or 11 words before we got here. But living here and serving here, you pick up words and phrases, and so the language hasn't been a problem at all. And in fact, we just love the Russian we know, and we're trying to learn more. But it's not, especially for the couples and for my wife and I, it hasn't been a major problem not being fluent in Russian. The younger missionaries we absolutely see, as they desire and seek for the gift of tongues, they are blessed to learn it very quickly and be able to converse and teach very effectively. It's a beautiful language. It hasn't been the... That was probably my biggest fear, was how am I going to teach and how am I going to speak with and understand the members? How am I going to interview? And it just hasn't been an issue at all. So for any couples out there thinking about serving, don't let the language stop you in whatever country you might be called in. The Lord really does bless missionaries to be able to speak and understand a language quickly.
0: And the language of love and of the Holy Ghost is universal.
1: And it's so much more powerful than words anyway. You're right. We just don't seem to have any problems communicating with people, and especially in the gospel, there's just a feeling as you walk into the buildings and you see the members and even the investigators, they feel that very powerfully, and there's a communication that takes place that's much more powerful than the spoken word.
0: Yeah, that's really true. What's been one of the great experiences that you've had so far with you and your wife as mission president?
1: Meeting, getting to know, and learning from and being inspired by these members. They don't have the things that we have back in the United States and Canada, and even in countries of Western Europe. Many of them don't own a car. They live in circumstances that are not what we are used to, and many of them, it's all they can do to be able to afford the bus ride to church. Their priorities are to have shelter and food and some limited clothing, and beyond that, they sacrifice a great deal to be members. Many of them, especially those who are younger when they join the church, are disowned, shunned by their families, receive no support, either physically or emotionally. And so they really sacrifice a lot for the gospel here. They really are pioneers. I was looking at today, we're getting a group of missionaries arriving, and all of them were born at a time, the year they were born, the gospel still wasn't here in Russia. Many of them were in primary before there were ever missionaries in any of the cities in Russia. And some of our cities here in this mission didn't even have the gospel 5 years ago. And so when we look at the saints and their faith, their diligence, their obedience, their desire to do whatever the Lord asks of them, it's just that, in general, that's the best thing. Every weekend we're in a different branch, and just being with these saints is the most remarkable thing that happens to us every week. The conversion stories are amazing. I mean, things happen here, and the way people find the gospel or the sorts of stories I used to read about, but we have them happen here virtually every week, and hearing their conversion stories and their testimonies is a wonderful thing for us.
0: I'm Tim Taggart. We're visiting with President Randall Bennett of the Russia Samara Mission on Into All the World on the Mormon Channel. Think about one of those conversion stories. Maybe you can share with us before you go. I know one of the greatest miracles of this dispensation is what we expect of people as they join the church, that they become teachers and they become leaders, and that the Lord blesses them with the Spirit to become something powerful. And it is a miracle.
1: It is.
0: It happens in every land across the world. the same sort of thing happens with the missionaries as they go forth to serve and help each other. And I assure you, you've seen some miraculous growth within the young men and young women and even the couples that are serving with you.
1: Yes, we see them go from shy to bold, from somewhat timid to fearless, from being used to having things done for them and maybe going to school and studying to really, really working harder than they've ever worked in their lives and needing to turn to the Lord and go to their knees and seek His direction and their reliance on the Spirit, their desire to have the Spirit is a remarkable thing to see. It's very inspiring.
0: Share with us, if you would, if it comes to mind, an experience of one of your converts to the church that has changed their lives because of the gospel coming into their life.
1: Well, maybe I'll just start with some recent. Just as I was thinking about speaking with you today, I went over just the missionary reports this last week, and just a few experiences just from this last week. We had two missionaries at a bus stop, and a young man, they were talking to somebody at the bus stop, and a young man came up and was patiently waiting, and when the elders finished the conversation, the young man said, I was in the library, and I found a copy of the Book of Mormon, and we really weren't even aware that copies of the Book of Mormon were allowed in Russian libraries. But he happened to find one in a Russian library, and he said, I've read from 1 Nephi to Ether, and I want to know where the church is, and I want to know how I can join. And Sister Bennett was out getting groceries for his own conference with two of our missionaries, and the man came up, and as they were standing in line, he tapped one of the elders on the shoulder and said, I was taught many years ago, and I wasn't prepared to join, but I want to know how to be baptized now. And this is occurring frequently now where our missionaries go out to contact people, but in fact, they're being contacted. The Lord is putting people in their path, and the missionaries are being put in the path of people. One really recent story, young man in one of the branches here, he and his friend met the missionaries about 7 years ago, and his friend joined the church, and this young man took a different path and, in fact, became very bitter about the church and didn't like the missionaries and would have described himself as an anti-Christian or an anti-Mormon. Seems like everywhere he went over this past 7 years, he kept running into missionaries, and he'd reject them at every opportunity. And as he was describing this to me a few days ago, he said that he happened to be sitting at a bus stop just about 6 months ago, and the Mormon missionaries came to his mind again, and some very negative thoughts came to his mind, and he started thinking about them, and just then two missionaries came around the corner and offered to talk to him, and he told them he wasn't interested, left them, got home that night, and just happened to find a copy of the Book of Mormon in his apartment. He opened it, began to read all night long. The next night he read all night long again, and gained a testimony that what he was reading was true, contacted the missionaries, was taught the lessons, joined the church. I interviewed him Sunday. He's now filling out mission papers and preparing to enter the MTC on his 1 year after baptism anniversary date. He's brought several friends into the church. Several friends are now taking the lessons. He's just a solid member of the branch now and has completely turned his life around and has a burning testimony that what he had once rejected is the truth, and that he needs to now share it. And that's just one in hundreds of stories I could tell you about members who have had their lives changed as they've come to know that the gospel's true and have accepted it, and then lived the way they need to live to follow the Savior.
0: And somewhere there's a mission president waiting to receive him as a missionary and to see the miracle of his service. Have you
1: Absolutely.
0: Have you seen some of that from some of the young men that have come to serve in your mission that have been converts to the church?
1: Absolutely. And, you know, the other thing that really needs to be said is back home, wherever home is, our missionaries all over the world that met someone like that, suffered the rejection, probably went home that night feeling they had done no good. And yet here we have today a strong, faithful member of the church. And I've seen that over and over and over again, where missionaries who are now home had no idea they did something that day. There's now fruit. Yeah. You know, there's fruit born that missionaries who serve faithfully had no idea that they were the ones responsible for talking to someone that maybe was hard to talk with, that suffered, you know, rejection or embarrassment, where long after they're home, someone comes into the church. And it's not just one or two people. It's hundreds, if not thousands, of people across the earth that come into the church where the original missionaries that were responsible for leaving an impression with them and astonishing them or asking a question that stayed with them. There are many missionaries. I would hope all returned missionaries could go to bed at night knowing that they did great good every day they went out and did what the Lord asked them.
0: Whether they were harvesting or just planting, like you said.
1: Absolutely.
0: Yeah. I'm Tim Taggart. We're visiting with President Randall Bennett of the Russia-Samara Mission on Into All the World on the Mormon Channel. Well, as we conclude, perhaps you can just share your testimony with us and your feelings for that might be appreciated by those couples that might be considering missions, for those young men and young women that are praying for an opportunity to serve, and they may not be thinking about the Russia-Samara Mission. But just some your feelings about the gospel and your mission experience and what they might anticipate.
1: Well, absolutely. First to the couples, the technology the Lord's blessed us with today, you can webcam on a laptop with your grandkids any night of the week, and we've watched four be born and grow over the last 2 years that we haven't met yet. And yet we feel as close to them, and our children tell us that they're as close to us as if we were living across the street. So for couples who fear that their grandkids need them, your grandkids need you on missions, and so does the Lord and people all over the world, our brothers and sisters from the pre-existence who are searching and don't know where to find the truth. We need couples. They absolutely bring something into a mission that no one else can bring into a mission, and we adore our couples, and they do a work that the younger missionaries can't do. To the younger missionaries, those thinking about a mission, just do it. It's absolutely the best thing you could do with your life. There's no place you can grow like you will on a mission, and you grow closer to your Savior. I believe strongly you lay up in store for your future family, your wife, your husband, your children, blessings that you can't gain any other way. And it is work, and that's the thing I really like young people to know before they enter the mission field, is it's missionary work, and it's called missionary work for a reason. It's not missionary fun or missionary entertainment. It really is work, but that work brings great joy. There's no other work that brings the kind of joy and satisfaction that missionary work does. And you'll grow like you couldn't any other way. So every young man should plan for and prepare for becoming a missionary. And any young woman who feels the promptings that is what she should do, we love our sister missionaries. They do a work that the young elders can't do as well. So I know the gospel's true. This is the Lord's work. There is no way we could be doing what we're doing without it being the truth and without having the Lord at the head. I know President Monson, the first presidency, the Quorum of the Twelve, are leading and directing this work. I know that President Monson is a prophet. I know the gospel's true, and the gospel's true in every country of the world, and every country needs missionaries. I know the restoration of the gospel is the truth, that the gospel in its fullness was restored by Joseph Smith, and I say this in the name of Jesus Christ. Amen.
0: They'd like to have you bear your testimony in Russian, if you would, and if you could.
1: Я знаю, что Евангелие истина. 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
0: Thank you, President. We've been visiting with President Randall Bennett of the Russia Samora Mission. Appreciate your inspired leadership and your testimony. Thank you.
1: Thank you for the opportunity.
2: 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If you can be one thing, be kind. 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
3: Digital only. The Light of the World. Recent messages from prophets, apostles, and other church leaders. See what church leaders have taught recently on social media about Jesus Christ, the Light of the World. In a world where darkness is ever increasing, light will always continue to shine. That light, which brings our hope and happiness, comes because of Jesus Christ, the Light of the World. President Dallin H. Oaks, first counselor in the First Presidency, has taught, Jesus Christ is the light of the world because he is the source of the light which proceedeth forth from the presence of God to fill the immensity of space. Doctrine and Covenants, section 88, verse 12. His light is the true light that lighteth every man that cometh into the world. Doctrine and Covenants, section 93, verse 2. His example and his teachings illuminate the path we should walk. We focus on Christ's light, especially at Christmas time, but it shines for us year-round, and we can seek to share his light in all we do. These quotes from church leaders, shared on social media, can help us understand more about how Christ is the light of the world and how we can emulate his light in our lives.
4: New light kindled in each of us. This year, I will celebrate Christmas for the 99th time. Over these many years, I have marveled at the increased goodwill and human kindness that always emerge during this sacred season. As we commemorate the birth of Him who is the light of the world, new light is kindled in each of us. Today, we need the light of Jesus Christ more than ever. As we follow Him, we can each help to make this a better world. President Russell M. Nelson, Facebook, December 18, 2022. The Light of Christmas. Because so many of us are struggling with the challenges of the past year and more, it can be difficult to know where we can turn for peace. This Christmas, I invite you to share the light of the Savior Jesus Christ with those around you. It is His light and His love that will heal our hearts during this season and during all of life's challenges. This Christmas season is near and dear to my heart, as I know it is to many of you. Given all that we have experienced during this past year and more, may I share a message about how we can help transform lives during this special time of year. I invite you to ponder the ways you personally can reach out and help others experience the light of Jesus Christ this Christmas. This Christmas, some are still waiting for the lights to come on again. That is why we love to share the light of Jesus Christ when so many around us are burdened with fear and uncertainty. I invite you to make room in your heart for those around you who may be struggling to see the light of the Savior and to feel His love. No gifts will mean as much as acts of pure love you offer to the lonely, the worn down, and the weary. These are the gifts that remind us and them of the true reason for the season, the gift of God's Son, Jesus Christ, who was born to cast out all fear and bring everlasting light and joy to all who follow Him. I wish you, my beloved friends, a very Merry Christmas and a joyful season of helping others see and feel the light of Jesus Christ. President Russell M. Nelson, Facebook, December 16, 2021.
5: The Prince of Peace. This holiday season, lift your voices and fill your hearts with the joy and gratitude that Christ is the Prince of Peace. He lives, bringing light and life into the world. He is our Redeemer and our Savior at Christmas and always. This is the time to think about Jesus Christ and show in our deeds and in our words that it is part of our life, that as He brings light and life into the world, that we try to do the same in our limited sphere of influence. And we need to lift our voices and fill our hearts with the joy and with the gratitude that Christ is the King of Peace, the Prince of Peace. Christ lives. He is real. He is our Redeemer at Christmas and always. Elder Dieter F. Uchtdorf, December 11th, 2022.
4: Miracles from the Light of the World. Our scriptures speak of Jesus Christ as the light and life of the world. I share my conviction that as we go with haste to apply principles of peace and goodwill found in the gospel of Jesus Christ in our families, communities, congregations, and nations, that we can see miracles. Elder Quinton L. Cook, Facebook, November 30th, 2022. Points of Light. As Christians, members of The Church of Jesus Christ of Latter-day Saints believe that all of us are children of a loving Father in heaven and that Jesus Christ is His only begotten Son. Our scriptures speak of Jesus Christ as the light and life of the world. His light is the true light that lighteth every man that cometh into the world. May we all become points of light during this special season. Jesus Christ provided the light and perfect example. He devoted His life to the poor, the needy, the sick, and the afflicted, and the successful completion of the eternal plan for which He alone was qualified. He is the light and has set the example for us. May we each have the Christmas spirit as we light the world with our love and goodwill. Elder Quinton L. Cook, Facebook, December 19th, 2022.
5: Power and enthusiasm. Like the inhabitants of many countries, the COVID-19 pandemic has had a significant effect on those in Argentina and Chile. The emotional toll people still struggle with is evident. However, it's becoming a brighter season for them. As I observed on my recent visit to Argentina and Chile, people are entering a new phase full of joy, service, and fellowship. There is power and enthusiasm behind this new direction. It is the light that comes from the Savior. His love and our faith can see us through even the darkest and loneliest times. Elder D. Todd Christofferson, June 28, 2022.
4: Our quest to walk with Him. We celebrate the light and truth Jesus Christ brought into this world. Our quest in life is to seek for light and truth and receive the magnificent blessing of having Him walk with us despite the darkness that exists in the world today. Throughout this wonderful time and the rest of the year as well, we should consider how light and truth help us walk with the Savior. Walking with Him is always the road best traveled. Elder Ulysses Suarez, Facebook, December 23, 2022. A source of peace and joy. Jesus Christ is the light of the world for all of God's children. When we follow Him, His light brings peace and joy to each of us. Elder Ulysses Suarez, Facebook, November 16, 2022.
6: Filling our lives with His light. As mothers and now grandmothers, we know the Christmas season can be a little chaotic. Sometimes it's a season of joy and gathering, and sometimes it can be painful or difficult. No matter what your Christmas season feels like this year, we hope you can find time to light the world by serving others together with your children or other loved ones. Whether the children in your life are toddlers or teenagers, they are willing and capable of making a difference. As we conscientiously serve with our children and loved ones, we will strengthen our relationships with each other, nurture learning as we try new things, and build unity and strength as we extend the Savior's love to those around us. As we focus on Jesus Christ, our lives will be more filled with His light. Find a way to share kindness that works for your family and your situation. You don't need to add anything to your to-do list. The Spirit will help you know how you can lift others together. President Susan H. Porter, Facebook, December 11th, 2022.
7: The light in our hearts. Christmas time is a beautiful season of light. This light shines on trees, homes, and most specifically, in hearts. The light we see at Christmas symbolizes the light of Christ. We can share this light as we strive to serve one another. Sister Amy A. Wright, Facebook, December 16, 2021. Note, at the time of this post, Sister Wright was the second counselor in the primary general presidency. She now serves as the first counselor in the primary general presidency, and you can find her recent posts at facebook.com/primary-first-counselor.
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2: Finding Healing in the Book of Mormon by Faith S. Watson. After my stroke, the scriptures brought me peace that little else could. When I first read the Book of Mormon at age 19, I knew I had found the truth for which I had been searching. I embraced the gospel of Jesus Christ with great joy. My testimony became a treasure that sustained me through the clouds and sunshine of my life. Still, it took me years to develop the habit of regularly feasting from the Book of Mormon's precious pages. After President Ezra Taft Benson chastised us for neglecting it, I chose to read from the book every day. 4 years ago, after returning home from work, I was suddenly gripped by a ferocious pain that left me lying unconscious and paralyzed on the floor. There, I later learned, I remained for 3 days before I was discovered, near death, the victim of a stroke. It was a couple of months before I regained consciousness, and even then I drifted in and out of awareness. My mind was gone. I was asked questions I could not understand, let alone answer. I could not speak or cry. I didn't know where I was or even who I was. I could not pray. All I could manage was to think, "Dear Father." An awful void settled into my badly broken heart. Where was my Heavenly Father and my beloved Savior? Where was the comfort of the Holy Spirit? I felt empty, adrift from time and a sense of self. Even now, the experience is still difficult to describe. I had been taken to the hospital with nothing, so I did not have my Book of Mormon with me. As days passed, I became increasingly desperate to get it. Though I knew I could not read it, I could not see except for blurry images, and I was unable to ask for it. But oh, how I wanted it! At least I could hold it. One day, some friends visited and asked what they could do for me. I managed to ask for a Book of Mormon, and they managed to understand me. It came the next morning. I hugged it to me and immediately felt comforted. I still couldn't see the words, but I kept trying and trying and trying. Hope was growing in my heart. One evening, as the hospital quieted, my vision suddenly cleared and I could see the words. I could not read, for I could not determine left to right or up and down, but a miracle had happened, and I determined to do my part. I would just keep trying. As I did, another miracle happened. It seemed to me as if I were with those I was trying to read about. I seemed to see the faith of the witnesses to the Book of Mormon and the majesty of the prophet Joseph Smith. I was filled with such joy. Heavenly Father was with me. He had not deserted me. I knew then that no matter how broken we may be by illness, sin, or actions of others, we are never alone. He is always there. His Son, our Savior, is always there. Healing has come slowly, but has come. I've watched my mind regain all its functionality. This has been utterly fascinating. My body still has a ways to go, but I know it, too, will experience the healing it still needs. I do my part through exercise, maintaining a healthy weight, and eating only foods that are good for me. Added to this is lots of faith and the help of angels on this side of the veil, friends, hospital employees, physical therapists, and others. President Russell M. Nelson has reflected, "When I think of the Book of Mormon, I think of the word power. The truths of the Book of Mormon have the power to heal, comfort, restore, succor, strengthen, console, and cheer our souls." Oh, yes, our dear prophet. Oh, yes. Read by April Johnson.
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0: you devotional given by Elder Donald Hallstrom, December 2010.
1: We are pleased to have Elder Donald L. Hallstrom as our speaker this morning. As previously mentioned, Elder Hallstrom currently serves in the presidency of the 70. He was called as a General Authority 70 in April of 2000 while serving as an Area Authority 70 in the North America West area. Elder Hallstrom graduated from BYU with a bachelor's degree in economics. At the time of his call to full-time church service, he was president of a real estate consulting and appraisal organization based in Honolulu, Hawaii. He has served on the National Advisory Council of the Boy Scouts of America and on the President's Roundtable of Brigham Young University, Hawaii. Elder Hallstrom is married to Diane Clifton, and they are parents of four children and have four grandchildren. And now we'll hear from Elder Donald Hallstrom.
2: Diane and I are thrilled to be in Provo, where we met 39 years ago. We're always edified by the spirit of BYU. Thank you for your kindness and gracious hospitality and for what you will teach us during our brief stay with you. We love and respect President Samuelson, a valued colleague and friend, and his dear Sharon. As we consider the intellectual, leadership, and most importantly, spiritual abilities of President Samuelson and those who administratively assist him, we know you are extraordinarily well-led at this university. We love BYU. It is a lustrous jewel in the crown of the church. I wish to offer a brief insight into my life experience to provide some personal context for the subject I will address today. I was born in Hawaii when it was a territory of the United States, 10 years before statehood. Raised in the islands in a multicultural environment, I left for higher education on this campus and then a mission to England. After marriage to a Canadian girl and our graduations here at this university, we returned to Hawaii to raise our family. My father first went to Hawaii in 1940 as a young missionary for the church. He was there when the December 7th, today being an anniversary, 1941 attack on Pearl Harbor violently thrust the U.S. into war. He served 3 years as a missionary, went home to Salt Lake City, and joined the Army. After boot camp and officer candidate school, he married my mother in the Salt Lake Temple, and they were stationed in Hawaii. They spent the remainder of the war on Oahu in a tiny cottage where the windows were painted black so no light would shine through as a protection against enemy bombers. In 1945, they returned to Salt Lake City, stayed 9 months, and then returned to Hawaii as a permanent home. My mother passed away in 2001, and my father died last year, both in Hawaii. When my father died, it had been nearly 70 years since he first arrived in the islands. I treasure my upbringing in culturally diverse Hawaii. It has significantly influenced my perspective of the equality of God's children. 10 years ago, after receiving a call as a general authority, we were assigned to the Asia North area, which was then comprised of the countries of Japan and South Korea, and included doing humanitarian work in North Korea. We lived in Tokyo and stayed 3 years in that assignment. After 2 years at church headquarters, we then were sent to the church's Asia area, which encompasses 25 countries and territories and over one half the world's population. After 4 years of living in Hong Kong, we have now been back at church headquarters for nearly a year and a half. In my current assignment, we assist the Quorum of the Twelve in supervising the church throughout the world. With this growing perspective of the people of the world, heightened by the fundamental purpose of my ecclesiastical responsibilities, I have spent much time pondering how the gospel is established in an individual life, in a family, in a country, and indeed throughout the world. The words of the Lord to the prophet Joseph Smith often come to my mind. Wherefore, be not weary in well-doing, for ye are laying the foundation of a great work, and out of small things proceedeth that which is great. The Lord, of course, understands the process of developing a testimony and of the combined force of sincere and righteous people necessary to build his church in any area of the world. There are two ways the church grows. First, by converts, of which there are hundreds of thousands each year. And second, multi-generationally, with children following the example of member parents. Both are essential to the future of the Lord's kingdom and complement one another, as the conversion of today is the multi-generational growth of tomorrow. In this audience, we have first-generation members of the church, also second-generation, third, fourth, fifth, sixth, and even those who represent the seventh generation of church membership in this dispensation. For each of you first-generation members, there is a unique and significant story of how you came to your current place of spiritual commitment and understanding. For the rest of us, we have been blessed by the courage and humility of righteous ancestors who established a pattern for us to follow. To exemplify the doctrine that out of small things proceedeth that which is great, I tell you the story of Masako Kato. In 1951, when Masako was in her early 20s, she met the missionaries in her hometown of Yokohama, Japan, when she attended an English conversation class being taught by them. When the missionaries began to speak of spiritual things, she felt something and allowed them to begin teaching her about the church and the restored gospel. During this time, both Masako's older sister and mother died within 30 days of each other. She was emotionally devastated, but still attended the little branch of our church in the area, even the week after her mother passed away. When the opening hymn was sung, the power of the Spirit brought her to tears, and she understood for the first time the eternal nature of life. Masako wanted to be baptized, but her father would not give her permission. Although she was of legal age, her respect for her father caused her not to proceed. However, she continued to attend the church and participate like a member. The missionary suggested it would be good for her to share the glorious message she had come to know. Seemingly unafraid, even though the church had little presence in Japan in 1951, she invited co-workers and even bosses at her company to come to church with her. A few came to social activities, but one, Shozo Suzuki, a very new employee of the company, came to Sunday meetings. He had a good feeling about what he heard and consented after a time to receive the missionary discussions. Masako also joined him for her second time through the lessons. After several months, Shozo accepted the challenge to be baptized. Masako again went to her father to seek permission, which he then gave because of the devotion he witnessed in her. On August 4, 1952, Shozo and Masako were baptized in the same service. One day, a few months later, a young missionary approached Shozo and Masako and suggested they consider marriage to each other. This surprised them, especially Shozo, as he had a non-member girlfriend. However, it prompted him to think about Masako, the person who introduced him to the gospel, in a different way than ever before. On April 29, 1953, they were married in a civil hall in Tokyo by the mission president. In 1965, they went to the Hawaii Temple to be sealed, as there was no temple in Japan until 1980. Brother and Sister Suzuki were blessed with 9 children, 6 daughters and 3 sons. 7 of their children served full-time missions for the church. Of the 9, 8 married, all in the temple. And 7 of their spouses served full-time missions. The Suzukis had 35 grandchildren when this photograph was taken. I hope you're seeing a photograph. With all 8 years of age and older having been baptized members of the church. Brother Suzuki has served as a branch president, district president, mission president, Japan Missionary Training Center president, regional representative, and a patriarch in 3 stakes. With the singular beginning of diminutive Masako, shown in the center of the photograph, and now 54 righteous members of the Suzuki family. Indeed, out of small things proceedeth that which is great. The same miracle is found everywhere in the world where the church is established. It has happened or will happen in your own family. How does it happen? That question is answered in a companion verse to the one previously read. Behold, the Lord requireth the heart and a willing mind, and the willing and obedient shall eat the good of the land of Zion in these the last days. This doctrine is powerfully affirmed in the experience of Jesus with the Pharisee, who was a lawyer. The Pharisee asked him, Master, which is the great commandment in the law? Jesus said unto him, Thou shalt love the Lord thy God with all thy heart, and with all thy soul, and with all thy mind. This is the first and great commandment. So from these and other prophetic words, we understand that both the heart and the mind must be fully engaged in this holy process. The conversion of our soul and the ongoing refinement of our life as we adopt the attributes of godliness is our earthly mission and is rewarded with eternal life, which gift is the greatest of all the gifts of God. The heart is symbolic of love and commitment. Love is the most powerful motivator of all. We will make sacrifices and bear burdens for those that we love that we would not endure for any other reason, not for recognition, not for power, not for money. If love does not exist, our commitment will surely wane. If we love the Lord with all our heart, we are willing to give Him everything we possess. Elder Neil A. Maxwell said on this very campus, the submission of one's will is really the only uniquely personal thing we have to place on God's altar. The many other things we give to God, however nice that may be of us, are actually things He has already given us, and He has loaned them to us. But when we begin to submit ourselves by letting our wills be swallowed up in God's will, then we are really giving something to Him. There is a part of us that is ultimately sovereign, the mind and the heart, where we really do decide which way to go and what to do. And when we submit to His will, then we've really given Him the one final thing He asks of us, unquote. Having a willing mind connotes giving our best effort, our finest thinking, and seeking God's wisdom. It suggests that our most devoted lifetime study should be of the things which are eternal in nature. It says to me that there is an inextricable relationship between hearing the Word of God and obeying it. The first word in the Doctrine and Covenants is hearken. It appears repeatedly in this book of Scripture, which is a compilation of the doctrines, covenants, and commandments given in this dispensation. The meaning of the word is even specifically given in section 42. Again, I say unto you, hearken and hear and obey the law which I give unto you, unquote. The Apostle James said in the same chapter as the sacred verse that was a catalyst to the boy Joseph Smith before his profound experience in the sacred grove, but be ye doers of the word and not hearers only, deceiving your own selves. Some of us hear selectively and do when it is convenient. One whose heart and mind are given to the Lord is consistent. Whether the burden is light or heavy makes no difference. I suggest five essential ways one can genuinely seek to give their heart and mind to the Lord. First, gain and constantly nurture your own testimony. A Latter-day Saint's testimony should include a knowledge of and love for God the Eternal Father, Jesus Christ, the only begotten Son, and the Holy Ghost. It would know of the glorious gospel plan and the centrality of the Savior and His atonement. It would have an understanding of the marvelous work and the wonder of the restoration of the Lord's Church in this last dispensation, and the role of apostles and prophets from Joseph Smith to Thomas S. Monson. If you do not feel the security and power that this knowledge brings, I ask you to study the exhortation of Moroni, often quoted by the full-time missionaries of the church, but not always followed by investigators. We read, "And when ye shall receive these things, I would exhort you that ye would ask God, the Eternal Father, in the name of Christ, if these things are not true. And if ye shall ask with a sincere heart, with real intent, having faith in Christ, he will manifest the truth unto you by the power of the Holy Ghost." Take note that there are three essential requirements: faith in Christ, a sincere heart, and real intent. Perhaps the least understood of these is real intent. In concert with the other conditions to receiving an answer, real intent means you are willing to do as directed. Consequently, if you are praying without a firm commitment to follow, it is unlikely that direction will come. 2, honor priesthood ordinances and covenants. To help us progress, God asked us to perform priesthood ordinances. Ordinances are sacred ceremonies in which we make commitments to Him, and He confers upon us the potential to receive the blessings of eternity. As covenant children, we have all that is required for eternal success if we are true to our promises. Prepare for the ordinances yet to be performed in your life and be guided in your life decisions by the covenants you have made. When you are evaluating alternatives, ask yourself, is this choice consistent with my covenants? Elder D. Todd Christofferson said, quote, "The importance of having a sense of the sacred is simply this. If one does not appreciate holy things, he will lose them. Absent a feeling of reverence, he will grow increasingly casual in attitude and lax in conduct. He will drift from the moorings that his covenants with God could provide. His feeling of accountability to God will diminish and then be forgotten. Thereafter, he will care only about his own comfort and satisfying his uncontrolled appetites. Finally, he will come to despise sacred things, even God, and then he will despise himself. End of quote. Please follow the rallying cry of the early pioneers as they were organizing themselves for the treacherous journey westward. And this shall be our covenant, that we will walk in all the ordinances of the Lord. When we live by covenant and not convenience, our lives are directed toward our heavenly home. Number three, root out duplicity. Duplicity is acting one way in public and another way in private. The purpose of our deception is to hide our sins. But as Jonah learned when he fled to Joppa, you cannot hide from God. Even to others, our deceit will be found out in time, and the damage caused to those closest to us may be irreversible. One way to test whether we have an eye single to the glory of God or a secondary eye to the evil of the world is to evaluate how we act when we are alone. What sites do we visit on the internet? What television programs or DVDs do we watch? What kind of books or magazines do we read? Would we be comfortable in the same activities if others were watching? James taught, a double-minded man is unstable in all his ways. Our deceit will affect every facet of our life, impairing our ability to progress in earthly and eternal relationships. Number four, continually study the doctrine. President Boyd K. Packer has said, the study of doctrine will change behavior more than the study of behavior will change behavior. When we know the commandments of God from the writings of the prophets and liken all scripture unto us, that it may profit, that it might be for our profit and learning, it will change the way we think and act. Studying and following the counsel of living prophets is vital. Having prophets of God on earth has become so commonplace for us in this church that their profound importance and role is often woefully underappreciated. President Henry B. Eyring stated, looking for the path to safety in the council of prophets makes sense to those with strong faith. When a prophet speaks, those with little faith may think they hear only a wise man giving good advice. Then if his counsel seems comfortable and reasonable, squaring with what they want to do, they take it. If it does not, they consider it either faulty advice or they see their circumstances as justifying their being an exception to counsel. President Eyring continued, another fallacy is to believe that the choice to accept or not accept the counsel of prophets is no more than deciding whether to accept good advice and gain its benefits or to stay where we are. But the choice not to take prophetic counsel changes the very ground upon which we stand. It becomes more dangerous. End quote. And number five, establish a life of service. The Lord simply stated, if thou lovest me, thou shalt serve me. Still in my 20s, I was called to be the bishop of an 850-member ward. 2 weeks prior, I, with a partner, founded a company that had just hired and was responsible for several new employees. At the time, my wife and I had 3 active children, ages 1 to 7. The daunting responsibilities to properly care for my young family, the saints entrusted to my stewardship, and to create a viable business seemed impossible. As I now reflect on the events of the ensuing years, I am convinced that service to others, most importantly to my family, has been one of the great blessings of my life. Without the continual humility and life perspective that service engenders, the allure of the world could easily have entrapped me. Serving others emulates the ultimate act of service offered to each of us by the Redeemer of the world. It is a way for us to make partial payment for the opportunity of salvation that comes only through Jesus Christ. When I was young, we lived adjacent to the Honolulu, Hawaii Stake Tabernacle, a magnificent facility completed in 1941. In September of 1954, a major meeting was held there. I was 5 and my brother was 9. Our mother had just returned from the hospital after giving birth to my parents' third child, a sister, who sits in the front row today. So my mother was unable to attend the meeting. Our father had gone to the meeting early because of administrative responsibilities and was to sit on the stand. My brother and I walked down the lane on which we lived and over a small bridge leading to the tabernacle. We sat on about the 10th row in the large chapel. Presiding and speaking at the meeting was David O. McKay, then the president of the church. I do not recall specifically anything that he said, but I vividly remember what I saw and what I felt. President McKay was dressed in a cream-colored suit, and with his wavy white hair, he looked quite regal. In the tradition of the islands, he wore a triple-thick red carnation lei. As he spoke, I felt something quite intense and very personal. I later understood that I was feeling the influence of the Holy Spirit. We sang the closing hymn. It is one that is still in our hymn book, but we do not sing it as often in the church now. Who's on the Lord's side? Who? Now is the time to show. We ask it fearlessly. Who's on the Lord's side? Who? With those words being sung by 2,000 people, but seemingly just for me, I wanted to stand and say, I am. Are you on the Lord's side? Does he have your heart and willing mind? 4 weeks ago, Diane and I stood on the shore of the Sea of Galilee, not far from Tiberias. In my mind, I could see Peter and 6 other disciples out fishing. The scriptures say they caught nothing all night. In the morning, the resurrected Jesus stood on the shore. But at first, the disciples did not recognize him. He asked if they had caught any fish. They said no. Jesus said, "Cast the net on the right side of the ship, and ye shall find." They did so and caught so many fish they could not draw in their net. Peter then understood who it was on the shore, and he jumped into the water and swam to the shore. The other disciples came in a small ship dragging the net of fishes. They began to cook the fish and eat them with bread. Then Jesus asked Peter what I believe is one of the most important questions in all of Scripture. Simon, son of Jonas, lovest thou me more than these? Perhaps he was referring to the fish or the bread or some other earthly circumstance. But what the Savior was really saying was, Peter, do you love me more than you love the things of the world? Do you love the Lord more than the world? Does he have your heart and a willing mind? My dear young friends, during this critical time of higher education and transition from youth to adulthood, it is profoundly important that you establish a foundation of loyalty to the Lord. Your very future, your family's future, and the future of the church depends on it. I testify that the great plan of happiness is real. I witness of He whose plan it is, God our Heavenly Father. And He who is central to the plan, Jesus Christ, our Savior and Redeemer. I testify of apostles and prophets who I know and love and gladly follow. With all my heart and all my mind, I witness of these truths. They have made all the difference in my life. In the name of Jesus Christ, amen.
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3: An uplifting influence for good. 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
4: We now present Elder David A. Bednar, speaking at the 181st Semiannual General Conference of the Church of Jesus Christ of Latter-day Saints.
5: As we study, learn, and live the gospel of Jesus Christ, sequence often is instructive. Consider, for example, the lessons we learn about spiritual priorities from the order of the major events that occurred as the fullness of the Savior's gospel was restored in these latter days. In the sacred grove, Joseph Smith saw and talked with the Eternal Father and Jesus Christ. Among other things, Joseph learned about the true nature of the Godhead and of continuing revelation. This majestic vision ushered in the dispensation of the fullness of times and is one of the signal events in the history of the world. Approximately 3 years later, in response to earnest prayer on the evening of September 21, 1823, Joseph's bedroom filled with light until it was lighter than at noonday. A personage appeared at his bedside, called the young boy by name, and declared he was a messenger sent from the presence of God, and that his name was Moroni. He instructed Joseph about the coming forth of the Book of Mormon. And then Moroni quoted from the Book of Malachi in the Old Testament, with a little variation in the language used in the King James Version. "Behold, I will reveal unto you the priesthood by the hand of Elijah before the coming of the great and dreadful day of the Lord. And he shall plant in the hearts of the children the promises made to the fathers, and the hearts of the children shall turn to their fathers. If it were not so, the whole earth would be utterly wasted at his coming." Moroni's instructions to the young prophet ultimately included two primary themes. One, the Book of Mormon, and two, the words of Malachi foretelling the role of Elijah in the restoration of all things which God hath spoken by the mouth of all his holy prophets since the world began. Thus, the introductory events of the restoration revealed a correct understanding of the Godhead, emphasized the importance of the Book of Mormon, and anticipated the work of salvation and exaltation for both the living and the dead. This inspiring sequence is instructive about the spiritual matters of highest priority to deity. My message focuses upon the ministry and spirit of Elijah, foretold by Moroni in his initial instructions to Joseph Smith. I earnestly pray for the assistance of the Holy Ghost. Elijah was an Old Testament prophet through whom mighty miracles were performed. He sealed the heavens and no rain fell in ancient Israel for 3.5 years. He multiplied a widow's meal and oil. He raised a young boy from the dead, and he called down fire from heaven in a challenge to the prophets of Baal. At the conclusion of Elijah's mortal ministry, he went up by a whirlwind into heaven and was translated. We learn from Latter-day Revelations that Elijah held the sealing power of the Melchizedek priesthood and was the last prophet to do so before the time of Jesus Christ. The prophet Joseph Smith explained, quote, "The spirit, power, and calling of Elijah is that ye have power to hold the key of the fullness of the Melchizedek priesthood and to obtain all the ordinances belonging to the kingdom of God," close quote. This sacred sealing authority is essential for priesthood ordinances to be valid and binding both on earth and in heaven. Elijah appeared with Moses on the Mount of Transfiguration and conferred this authority upon Peter, James, and John. Elijah appeared again with Moses and others on April 3, 1836, in the Kirtland Temple, and conferred the same keys upon Joseph Smith and Oliver Cowdery. Scripture records that Elijah the prophet stood before Joseph and Oliver and said, "Behold, the time has fully come, which was spoken of by the mouth of Malachi, testifying that he, Elijah, should be sent before the great and dreadful day of the Lord come, to turn the hearts of the fathers to the children and the children to the fathers, lest the whole earth be smitten with a curse. Therefore, the keys of this dispensation are committed into your hands, and by this ye may know that the great and dreadful day of the Lord is near, even at the doors." The restoration of the sealing authority by Elijah in 1836 was necessary to prepare the world for the Savior's second coming and initiated a greatly increased and worldwide interest in family history research. The prophet Joseph Smith declared, quote, "The greatest responsibility in this world that God has laid upon us is to seek after our dead. For it is necessary that the sealing power should be in our hands to seal our children and our dead for the fullness of the dispensation of times, a dispensation to meet the promises made by Jesus Christ before the foundation of the world for the salvation of man. Hence God said, 'I will send you Elijah the prophet.'" Joseph further explained, "But what is the object of the coming of Elijah, or how is it to be fulfilled? The keys are to be delivered. The spirit of Elijah is to come. The gospel to be established, the saints of God gathered, Zion built up, and the saints to come up as saviors on Mount Zion. But how are they to become saviors on Mount Zion? By building their temples and going forth and receiving all the ordinances in behalf of all their progenitors who are dead. And herein is the chain that binds the hearts of the fathers to the children and the children to the fathers, which fulfills the mission of Elijah." Close quote. Elder Russell M. Nelson has taught that the spirit of Elijah is a manifestation of the Holy Ghost, bearing witness of the divine nature of the family. This distinctive influence of the Holy Ghost draws people to identify, document, and cherish their ancestors and family members, both past and present. The spirit of Elijah affects people inside and outside of the church. However, as members of Christ's restored church, we have the covenant responsibility to search out our ancestors and provide for them the saving ordinances of the gospel. They, without us, should not be made perfect, and neither can we, without our dead, be made perfect. For these reasons, we do family history research, build temples, and perform vicarious ordinances. For these reasons, Elijah was sent to restore the sealing authority that binds on earth and in heaven. We are the Lord's agents in the work of salvation and exaltation that will prevent the whole earth from being smitten with a curse when he returns again. This is our duty and great blessing. I now invite the attention of the young women and the young men and the children of the rising generation as I emphasize the importance of the spirit of Elijah in your lives today. My message is intended for the entire church in general, but for you in particular. Many of you may think family history work is to be performed primarily by older people, but I know of no age limit described in the scriptures or guidelines announced by church leaders restricting this important service to mature adults. You are sons and daughters of God, children of the covenant, and builders of the kingdom. You need not wait until you reach an arbitrary age to fulfill your responsibility to assist in the work of salvation for the human family. The Lord has made available in our day remarkable resources that enable you to learn about and love this work that is sparked by the spirit of Elijah. For example, Family Search is a collection of records, resources, and services easily accessible with personal computers and a variety of handheld devices designed to help people discover and document their family history. These resources also are available in the Family History Centers located in many of our church buildings throughout the world. It is no coincidence that Family Search and other tools have come forth at a time when young people are so familiar with a wide range of information and communication technologies. Your fingers have been trained to text and to tweet to accelerate and advance the work of the Lord, not just to communicate quickly with your friends. The skills and aptitude evident among many young people today are a preparation to contribute to the work of salvation. I invite the young people of the church to learn about and experience the spirit of Elijah. I encourage you to study, to search out your ancestors, and to prepare yourselves to perform proxy baptisms in the house of the Lord for your kindred dead. And I urge you to help other people identify their family histories. As you respond in faith to this invitation, your heart shall turn to the fathers. The promises made to Abraham, Isaac, and Jacob will be implanted in your hearts. Your patriarchal blessing with its declaration of lineage will link you to these fathers and be more meaningful to you. Your love and gratitude for your ancestors will increase. Your testimony of and conversion to the Savior will become deep and abiding. And I promise you will be protected against the intensifying influence of the adversary. As you participate and love this holy work, you will be safeguarded in your youth and throughout your lives. Parents and leaders, please help your children and youth to learn about and experience the spirit of Elijah. But do not overly program this endeavor or provide too much detailed information or training. Invite young people to explore, to experiment, and to learn for themselves. Any young person can do what I am suggesting using the modules available at lds.org/family-history-youth. Aaronic priesthood, quorum, and young women class presidencies can play an important role in helping all youth become acquainted with these basic resources. Young people increasingly need to be learners who act and thereby receive additional light and knowledge by the power of the Holy Ghost, and not merely passive students who primarily are acted upon. Parents and leaders, you will stand all amazed at how rapidly your children and the youth of the church become highly skilled with these tools. In fact, you will learn valuable lessons from these young people about effectively using these resources. The youth can offer much to older individuals who are uncomfortable with or intimidated by technology or are unfamiliar with Family Search. You also will count your many blessings as young people devote more time to family history work and temple service and less time to video games, surfing the internet, and Facebooking. Troy Jackson, Jaron Hope, and Andrew Allen are bearers of the Aaronic priesthood, who were called by an inspired bishop to team teach a family history class in their ward. These young men are representative of so many of you in their eagerness to learn and desire to serve. Troy stated, quote, "I used to come to church and just sit there, but now I realize that I need to go home and do something. We can all do family history," close quote. Jaron reported that as he learned more about family history, he realized, quote, that these were not just names, but real people. I became more and more excited about taking the names to the temple, close quote. And Andrew commented, quote, I have taken to family history with a love and vigor I did not know I could muster. As I prepared each week to teach, I was often nudged by the Holy Spirit to act and try some of the methods taught in the lesson. Before, family history was a scary thing, but aided by the Spirit, I was able to step up to my calling and help many people in our ward. Close quote. My beloved young brothers and sisters, family history is not simply an interesting program or activity sponsored by the church. Rather, it is a vital part of the work of salvation and exaltation. You have been prepared for this day and to build up the kingdom of God. You are here upon the earth now to assist in this glorious work. I testify, Elijah returned to the earth and restored the sacred sealing authority. I witness that what is bound on earth can be bound in heaven. And I know and testify the youth of the rising generation have a key role to play in this great endeavor. I so testify in the sacred name of the Lord Jesus Christ. Amen.
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6: Latter-day Saint Voices, Women of Faith. Editor's note: recognizing the 180th anniversary of the organization of the Relief Society this month, we've included five inspirational stories from women. Call Me First, by Diana Loski, Pennsylvania, USA. I'm glad I didn't lose the chance to help a sister who needed me and whom I needed. When I was a young mother with my first baby, my husband was still in college. We both worked part-time to make ends meet. Looking forward to a day off work, I had planned to watch an old movie on television. This was before DVDs or streaming services. The movie would begin at the perfect time, 10 a.m., when our son would be napping. It starred Cary Grant, one of my favorite American movie stars. The night before my anticipated day off, the Ward Relief Society president called. A sister in our ward had suffered a mild stroke and needed care the next day until her son returned from work. I would do this myself, but I have company, the Relief Society president said. She explained that she had no one else to ask and offered to watch our son while I cared for the sister. I reluctantly agreed. The next morning, I dropped off our son and went to visit the sister. Her name was Louise, and I felt a sudden rush of affection for her. She was old enough to be my grandmother, who had recently died. I helped Louise dress and then prepared her breakfast. She eased into a chair and turned on the television. Soon it was 10 a.m. As she flipped through the channels with the remote, she said, "This television has nothing to offer." I hesitated and then said, "There's a Cary Grant movie on Channel 11. "Really?" she asked. "I love Cary Grant." We watched the movie and thoroughly enjoyed it. Afterwards, she shared things about her life when she was my age. She told me about her son, and I told her about mine. She talked about the church and how she missed it. When her son returned, I promised to return. I told the Relief Society president to call me first if Louise ever needed anyone. Sometime during the next 2 weeks, Louise suffered another stroke and passed away before I had a chance to see her again. We had shared only 9 hours and a movie, but she became a dear friend. I think of her often. I am thankful I didn't lose the chance to help a sister who needed me, and whom I needed, though I didn't realize it. Read by Kara McClellan.
7: Acting in Faith While Hoping for Marriage. 8 Ideas for Adults Who Are Single. By Jeffrey B. Jackson, Ph.D., licensed marriage and family therapist. How can we maintain hope for a future marriage and children and still also grieve that these blessings haven't yet come? For adult members of the church who are single, the promise of celestial marriage, either now or in the eternities, brings great hope and comfort. Yet that promise doesn't necessarily prevent feelings of anguish, worry, or confusion as well. Many prophets have spoken of the promised blessings of marriage for adults who are single and who remain worthy of that covenant. For instance, President Russell M. Nelson taught, "Through no failing of their own, they deal with the trials of life alone. Be we all reminded that in the Lord's own way and time, no blessings will be withheld from his faithful saints." President M. Russell Ballard, president of the Quorum of the 12 Apostles, has also reminded us that while the blessing of celestial marriage is assured to the faithful, the precise time and manner in which the blessings of exaltation are bestowed have not all been revealed. Thus, an ongoing question can remain for those who are single. Will the promise of marriage come in mortality or not? And with that question, some people may experience feelings of uncertainty, pain, and even a sense of intangible loss, the loss of becoming a spouse or parent by the time they'd hoped. Through faith in and blessings from Heavenly Father and Jesus Christ, those who are single can continue to find hope, strength, and joy as they wait upon the Lord for the promised blessings of celestial marriage. Moving forward amid an intangible loss. In mortality, we all suffer many types of loss and disappointment. Yet the loss of hopes and expectations that may or may not still come into our lives brings a level of uncertainty different from clearer losses. For example, deaths of loved ones, as challenging as they can be, are clear. This helps us to grieve and eventually heal over time. Yet other losses are less clear, noticeable, or time-bound. This can happen for those experiencing infertility or watching a family member's dementia progress, for example. This can also happen for adults who are currently single when they hoped or expected to be married, especially those who have never married or never had children for whatever reason. Mental health professionals refer to this type of intangible loss as ambiguous loss because of its unclear nature. As someone who didn't marry until my late 30s, and as a therapist who has counseled with many people who are single, including church members, I am familiar with how hard this type of uncertainty and loss can be, especially in a church that rightfully emphasizes the restored doctrine of eternal marriage and families. Many clients tell me that they wish they knew if they would ever marry in this life. Even if they found out they wouldn't marry in mortality, they could at least face it and move forward while anticipating those blessings in the future. It's the uncertainty of this loss that creates an unknown about whether it's better to hold on or move on. Common reactions to this type of loss include feelings of ambivalence, confusion, uncertainty, sadness, depression, anxiety, pain, loneliness, shame, resentment, anger, frustration, and grief. Even the most resilient people who are single may struggle with the uncertainty surrounding a hoped-for marriage and family during mortality. In speaking to members of the church who were single, President Gordon B. Hinckley counseled, "I assure you that we are sensitive to the loneliness that many of you feel. Loneliness is a bitter and painful thing. But there is also that which comes from him who said, 'I, even I, am he that comforteth you.' Christ is our source of comfort and hope amid uncertainty." This waiting upon the Lord, taught President Ballard, implies continued obedience and spiritual progress toward him. Waiting upon the Lord does not imply biding one's time. You should never feel like you are in a waiting room. Waiting upon the Lord implies action. So, how can those who are single take action that will help them move forward with faith in Christ amid the pains of waiting for a marriage that may or may not happen during mortality? The following 8 strategies can help increase your resiliency to not just survive being single, but also thrive and live a fulfilling life. 1. Realize you are experiencing ambiguous loss. It's helpful to realize that you're experiencing a type of ambiguous loss and that you likely can't easily resolve the confusion it brings. This awareness can help you normalize what you're going through, whether that's feeling ambivalence about being single, still hoping for marriage, wanting to give up on finding someone to marry, regretting not marrying someone, or wondering if something is wrong with you or potential partners. Understanding that you're experiencing an ambiguous loss can provide some relief. 2. Acknowledge multiple perspectives as valid. It's important to allow for multiple perspectives of your experience to be true simultaneously. For instance, I can both hold on to the hope of getting married and move forward with living my life in meaningful, enjoyable ways. I can both grieve not having a spouse right now and have hope that I may in the future. I can both value

of what you can and can't control. For example, you can control staying close to Heavenly Father and Jesus Christ and drawing strength through them. You can prepare for and live worthy of a temple marriage, and you can search for the type of person you want to marry. You can't control finding that person or having that person choose to marry you. When you understand what you can control and you accept what you can't, you can decrease emotional suffering and increase your ability to tolerate distress. Pain is inevitable, but misery and suffering often come when we try to control things that are outside of our control, rather than trusting God's plan. Practice trusting God, especially with the things you cannot control. Consider how being single while longing to be married can provide opportunities to grow. Elder Bruce C. Hafen, an Emeritus General Authority 70, once taught, "Life's problems never seem to cease, but trying hard to deal with the problems somehow makes you dig deep enough that you learn things you'd never understand without the digging." A happy life isn't about getting what you want. It's about the attitude you develop toward whatever happens to you, an attitude that lets you grow. 4. Nurture the divine desire for marriage. The desire to marry can be a powerful source of hope, inspiration, and motivation. Choose to nurture the divine desire for marriage, even though longing for marriage when you're single can be challenging and painful. You may be tempted to suppress the desire for marriage to ease the emotional challenges it brings. This can include thinking negatively about marriage and others, people you've dated, the opposite sex, and so on, or resigning yourself to staying single. Intentionally exercising your God-given agency to nurture this divine desire for marriage, even though it can be a major source of heartache while you're single, can feel empowering. Examples of how you might do this include thinking along the lines of, "Because marriage is a righteous desire that I value, I'm choosing to hold out hope that I'll get married in mortality," even though doing so is also choosing to continue to feel the disappointment and heartache of being single. Choosing to do what you can to get married, such as meeting people and dating, even though doing so means you may feel rejected, discouraged, and fatigued at times. Honoring the desire to be married while you're not currently able to honor the commandment to be married is a meaningful way to show your commitment to follow the Savior on the covenant path. 5. Stay actively engaged in your eternal progression. When you're single, it's easy to become overly focused on the role that marriage plays in our eternal progression. Yet you can still grow and progress in many ways. Our primary purpose in life is to become more like Heavenly Father and Jesus Christ. True to the Faith instructs those who are single and desire to be married to not give up hope. At the same time, do not allow yourself to become preoccupied with your goal. Instead, become anxiously engaged in worthwhile activities. Look for ways to serve in your extended family and in your community. Accept and magnify church callings. Keep yourself clean, both physically and spiritually. Continue to learn and develop and progress in your personal life. Develop Christ-like attributes. Make and keep the sacred covenants you're able to while you're single. Take advantage of what your current circumstances have to offer you. Find joy in your journey. By small and simple things are great things brought to pass. 6. Strengthen your relationships. Meaningful relationships are a central part of mortality and the eternities. Cultivate your relationships with God and others. Practice having meaningful conversations. Share about your experiences. Listen to others. Manage conflict. Participate in uplifting activities. Recognize that your relationships are a powerful source of joy and provide ways to become more like Jesus Christ. 7. Understand your true identity. Being single may seem like the most defining aspect of your life, but it's not your identity. It's merely part of your current circumstance. Focus on your true identity as a child of God. President Nelson has taught, "You are literally spirit children of God." I fear that you may have heard this truth so often that it sounds more like a slogan than divine truth. And yet, the way you think about who you really are affects almost every decision you will ever make. Keep your divine identity at the core of how you define yourself.

0: And 8, hold on to hope. Hope is found in Jesus Christ and His atonement. It's an act of faith to remain hopeful despite uncertainty. President Ballard taught that hope in Christ is essential to overcoming adversity, fostering spiritual resilience and strength, and coming to know that we are loved by our eternal Father, and that we are His children who belong to His family. Keep an eternal perspective that keeps being single in perspective. President Alan H. Oakes, first counselor in the First Presidency, taught, singleness, childlessness, death, and divorce frustrate ideals and postpone the fulfillment of promised blessings, but those frustrations are only temporary. The Lord has promised that in the eternities, no blessing will be denied His sons and daughters who keep the commandments, are true to their covenants, and desire what is right. Just as believing in the restored doctrines of the plan of salvation can heighten the challenges of being single, you can find reassurance and hope through also believing in God's plan, in your divine nature, and an eternal marriage for all who live worthily of this great blessing. Read by Wes Nelson.
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0: I'm Brent Topp, Chair of the Department of Church History and Doctrine at Brigham Young University. I'm your host today as we talk about important people, places, events, and issues associated with the history of The Church of Jesus Christ of Latter-day Saints. Today, my guest is Dr. Stephen Harper, Associate Professor of Church History and Doctrine at Brigham Young University, and one of the major participants in the Joseph Smith Papers Project of the Church History Department. Steve, welcome to our program today. We're grateful to have you here and talk about such an important topic today.
1: Thank you. It's good to be with you.
0: Well, Professor Harper is one of the Church's experts, I guess you would say, on the law of consecration and that early period of Church history where it was introduced. And so, Steve, when we talk in our classes, we teach and teach Doctrine and Covenants, or we hear in Sunday school classes, we talk about consecration. What is it that we mean by that, and what does the term consecration mean, and how is it linked to our history?
1: Well, consecration, or to consecrate something, is to make it sacred. I wonder if we sometimes have associated the idea of consecration with giving away. And certainly you can make something sacred by giving it away, but that's not the only meaning of that word. So to sanctify something, or to make it sacred, to set it apart for sacred purposes, that's to consecrate. And it's a very useful thing to understand that as we approach the law of consecration. Otherwise, we might misunderstand what the law is about.
0: Or what is the law?
1: Well, it's in each of the standard works, really, but it's clearly and well expressed in the 42nd section of the Doctrine and Covenants. Thou wilt remember the poor and consecrate of thy properties for their support, that which thou hast to impart unto them. And at about verse 54, if I'm remembering correctly, it says, when thou obtainest more than that which would be for thy support, thou shalt give it into my storehouse. So the law of consecration, as we find it in the Doctrine and Covenants, asks us to receive what God has given us sacredly. The words in the Doctrine in section 42 are that which you have received by consecration. I don't think too many folks think about receiving by consecration, but that's at least as important as giving. Mm-hmm. So we receive everything we have from God, our bodies, our time, our spiritual gifts, our material resources, the food we eat, the oxygen we breathe. These are things we receive by consecration. God made them for us and consecrated them for our use. And then he expects us in turn to offer ourselves, to make ourselves sacred, to set ourselves apart for his purposes, which is to bring to pass eternal life for his children. So that's it, simply put, to make ourselves sacred.
0: You mentioned Doctrine and Covenants section 42, which we often refer to as the law of the Lord, that there was many commandments given that were a reiteration of those earlier commandments and eternal laws and principles that had, as you mentioned, show up in all of the standard works of the Church. Why don't you tell us a little bit about how this revelation came about and why Kirtland? I mean, we've talked a little bit about Kirtland in some of our past episodes. What role does it play there? Why not New York? And what is going on in Kirtland? And how does this revelation come about to the prophet Joseph Smith?
1: Well, to get at that question, we probably better start in New York, where the prophet receives his first vision, the restoration of the holy priesthoods, the organization of the church. But then very shortly after that, by the last days of 1830, in Doctrine and Covenants section 37, the Lord commands the saints in New York to gather to Ohio. There, by the end of 1830, there are more members of the church than there are in New York. And the Lord doesn't give a very explicit rationale in verse 37. He says, because of the enemy and for your sakes. Mm-hmm. And then he lets them choose. This is the wise thing to do. Let everybody choose for themselves. Well, the saints, many of them in New York were prospering. The Knights had properties in mills. The Whitmers had properties. Martin Harris and others well established. And so they would like a little more detail on why they should go. And in the first days of 1831, the Saints convene a conference at the Whitmer home in Fayette, where the Lord gives section 38 of the Doctrine and Covenants. And here he elaborates the rationale for moving to Kirtland, Ohio. And he tells them that if they go, he will give them his law, and there they will be endowed with power from on high. So he makes a promise of the law. And it seems to me, if I'm understanding the Lord in section 38, that what he's doing is allowing the saints to self-select. I don't know if there's anything magic about Kirtland, Ohio, but there's something powerful about going when the Lord says go and doing what the Lord says to do. And he conditions receipt of more law on their obedience to the one they get in section 38. Any saints who've been endowed in the house of the Lord can probably relate to that idea of covenanting to obey law and then receiving more law as we keep the ones that have already been given. Well, that's what happens here with the law of consecration. He foreshadows it in section 38. The saints overwhelmingly obey and move to northern Ohio. And there, the first week Joseph is there, he receives section 41, which calls Edward Partridge, one of these converts from northern Ohio, to be the Lord's bishop. And 1 week later gives them the law in section 42.
0: You're listening to Past Impressions on the Mormon Channel. I'm Brent Topp, and we're speaking with Professor Stephen Harper of the Church History and Doctrine Department at Brigham Young University. Steve, you were telling us about how the revelation comes about in Kirtland and sections 38 and 41. Why don't we pick up with where we left off there with section 41 and as a prelude to section 42 and the law of consecration?
1: You bet. Several times in section 41, readers will notice the Lord refers to my law, my law, my law is to be kept, my law. And so 1 week later, he reveals his law, which is section 42 of the Doctrine and Covenants. It is an encompassing law. It includes the law of chastity, the law of consecration, the law of the gospel. And but our point here today is to focus on those central verses, beginning about verse 29, 30, on through about verse 60, where the Lord unpacks the law of consecration.
0: When you say unpack it, what do you mean by that?
1: I think one of the first things we notice is that verse 29 is the answer to the question, why would anyone obey the law of consecration? I get asked this question a lot, and it's a culturally conditioned question in our sort of materialistic world where enlightened self-interest is the dominant ethos. The reason we behave ourselves the way we do economically, even educationally, is so we can get more. And when that's the dominant idea, the notion of loving God with all your heart and loving your neighbors yourself, that's not a paramount motivation. And so we wonder, why would we obey the law of consecration? The Lord answers that question in verse 29 of section 42. If thou lovest me, thou wilt serve me and keep all my commandments. Thou shalt remember the poor and consecrate of thy properties for their support. And so you can see, really, that the law of consecration is not more or less than the two great commandments, to love God with all, to love our neighbors as ourselves.
0: Yeah. In fact, sometimes people will try to say that the law of consecration was merely a temporal law or a welfare situation. I like what you're saying there with regards to it being all-encompassing in the law of God and the celestial law.
1: Yeah.
0: You know, I've heard you talk about strategic revelations and tactical revelations. Now, I don't know what that means, and what is it that you're trying to say, and how should we, as we study the law of consecration and the law of the Lord, section 42, what does this have to do with consecration, and what should we look for as we separate those things out?
1: All right. Well, this is, I'm not sure it's a perfect way of thinking about these things, but these are military terms, and I heard Elder Maxwell talk about them from time to time. He was, as you know, an infantry soldier on Okinawa as a very young man, And strategy is the big ideas that govern, you know, great big plans. And then tactics are the things you do on the ground in very specific circumstances. And tactics might change mm-hmm. as circumstances change, but the idea of the tactics is always to get to the end, to fulfill the strategy. Mm-hmm. This is a useful way to talk about consecration because the law of consecration just is. It always has been, as far as I can tell. It's a law of God. Mm-hmm. He revealed it in February of 1831, but he didn't create it in February of 1831. Moses had it.
0: Yeah. The first Christians revealed it anew in the new dispensation.
1: Right.
0: But, yeah.
1: It's all over the place in the Book of Mormon. And so the strategy is from our Heavenly Father's perspective, is to bring the children to eternal life. And one of the wonderful laws that will lead to that is the law of consecration. But tactically, it has to be implemented, and it's implemented differently depending on time and place and personnel and material resources. And so in section 42, you actually see both. You see strategic revelation of the law. The Lord announces the law and describes its doctrines and principles. But he also gets particular about how to act it out. And he does that in section 41 too, call a bishop. Section 51 is maybe one of the most tactical revelations. Here, we don't have any new doctrine. We just have instructions to Bishop Edward Partridge from the Lord about how to implement mm-hmm. the law of consecration. And I fear that if folks don't understand the distinction, they may make some mistakes in interpreting the revelations and
0: applying it to
1: history.
0: Or thinking how it's got to be in the future, right. All of those kinds right. of things.
1: It's not a doctrine, for example, that the law has to be carried out in any particular way. Orson Pratt said something like, the Lord didn't set down any particular forms. Mm-hmm. There are doctrines that underpin the law, and those are always the same in every dispensation, and they're the same for us as they were for Joseph Smith. But tactics change. Mm-hmm. Literally, the paper forms we use change. They changed in the church's first 10 years. They could change again tomorrow. There's mm-hmm. nothing wrong with the Lord adapting and the seers changing tactics for obedience to the law.
0: Well, I think as Latter-day Saints, we would expect that when we believe in continuing revelation, and where the prophet Joseph Smith spoke of revelation as being adapted to the circumstances in which the children right. of men find themselves, we shouldn't be troubled by the fact that certain things are adapted to our needs. And so I like that strategic, tactical. I think we could also, for me, those are big words, strategic and tactical. I can't remember those, but I can remember alliterations. I think I like to think of there are principles and then there are practices or policies. Yeah. And I think that's a really good way of looking at it. We're talking today with Professor Steve Harper about the law of consecration. And Steve, you've been talking about how in the revelations, the Lord teaches the doctrine, but then he also gives us a tactical pattern for how to do things. As you teach this law of consecration, one of the things that you talk about is that consecration is kind of like a three-legged stool. I think our listeners would be interested in knowing what you mean by that and build upon that analogy of teaching this important doctrine.
1: You bet. The law of consecration is the coming together of three doctrines. And those doctrines are agency, stewardship, and accountability. And when these three doctrines are there, together with the commandment to love God and to look after the poor and consecrate of what we have for their support, then we have the law of consecration. But the philosophies of the world's popular philosophers, the dominant political economies of the world, they're always missing one or more of those doctrines. They may have one, they may have mm-hmm. two, but they don't have all three. And sometimes, you know, C.S. Lewis made the point that the devil doesn't much care if we're arguing with each other if we're both wrong. Mm-hmm. And sometimes we see that. But back to these three doctrines, agency. Agency is the power that God has given us to act independently of Him. We can choose for ourselves whether we're going to keep His commandments or not keep His commandments. And this is a fundamental doctrine of the law. And stewardship is what we have to act upon. If a free agent is an actor, somebody who can act for themselves, then what they act upon is their stewardship, their bank account, their spiritual gifts, their sleep patterns, what they major on in college, what they do on the Sabbath day. These are stewardships. And then finally, there's accountability. And an owner doesn't feel accountable to anyone, but a steward realizes that they account to the owner of the stewardship. And so this is a different way of thinking than the world in which we live, which is dominated by ownership. We think of ourselves, when we live the law, as stewards of what the Lord has generously provided, and we expect to be accountable to Him mm-hmm. for what we do with what He's given to us.
0: In reality, as I see it, the stewardships that are spoken of in Doctrine and Covenants section 42, 51, 54, those areas there have a very specific application to what you might call that tactical mm-hmm. revelation there. Why don't you explain to us how they actually implemented the law of consecration and stewardship? How was it lived in Ohio?
1: Okay. They tried to implement it in Ohio, by which I mean Bishop Partridge knew that there were saints coming in from New York and that it would be his job to settle them on land, provide employment, resources, and he asked, how do we do that? There was a fellow named Lehman Copley who had offered to let those saints settle on more than 700 acres that he was purchasing in northern Ohio. But Joseph and Bishop Partridge understood differently what Copley was offering than Copley did. They thought he was consecrating. And when it came time to actually turn the land over, Copley said, are you kidding? What he wanted was exploitation. He wanted a slave labor force. Hmm. So the Lord sent that group of saints on in Section 54 of the Doctrine comes to Missouri, which is the first place that Bishop Partridge implemented the law on a pretty large scale. But even so, Section 51 contains the instructions for Bishop Partridge to implement the law, the tactical instructions. Again, these can change at any time. It doesn't take away the law or undermine the law if they change, but they are very instructive. We can learn about the law, the principles and doctrines of the law, by studying the way the Lord told Bishop Partridge to implement it. Originally, Section 51 of the Doctrine and Covenants said, let Lehman Copley deed all the land to Bishop Partridge if he harden not his heart. Mm-hmm. But he did harden his heart. Mm-hmm. Before the revelation was even published, that part of it was irrelevant. And so when they published it in 1835, Joseph elided that whole part. He didn't even put that in. And so what we do have, though, is the Lord telling Bishop Partridge to receive consecrations, that is, have the saints offer the Lord all they have, and then have Bishop Partridge give unto them a writing that will secure unto them their portion. And the beautiful thing is that we have about half a dozen of these writings, these deeds. Bishop Partridge actually made up some documents, and they're very much based on Section 42 and 51. Mm. It's very revealing to see how carefully Bishop Partridge implemented the law as he found it in the revelations of Joseph Smith. And so he would receive, when saints would come into Missouri, where Bishop Partridge had gone in advance of them and used his own money to buy a couple of thousand acres, when they would arrive, they would meet with Bishop Partridge, and he would give them a document. My favorite one belongs to my fourth great grandfather named Levi Jackman. So Brother Jackman would give to Bishop Partridge, of my own free will and accord, having first paid my just debts, the mm-hmm. document says. And then he says, articles of furniture valued at $37 and two beds and bedding and feathers valued at $44 and so on. And then Bishop Partridge would receive that document. He would then hand back to Brother Jackman another one. He would give him a writing that would secure unto him his portion. Well, the one he gave to Brother Jackman, says, "Be it known that I, Edward Partridge, I'm the Bishop of the Church, and I hereby lease unto Levi Jackman the following described piece of property." And then there's a survey description for about 35 acres of land in what's now the western part of Kansas City, Missouri. Then down below that, it says, "I've also loaned the following property to Edward Partridge." And that's the exact same sundry articles of furniture and beds and bedding that Brother Jackman had consecrated to the bishop in the first place.
0: Really fascinating. You're listening to Past Impressions on the Mormon Channel. I'm Brent Topp, and we're speaking with Professor Stephen Harper of the Church History and Doctrine Department at Brigham Young University. You talked about one of your great ancestors and the consecration that he made and the stewardship that he received. Why don't you continue telling us about how the early saints lived the law of consecration, including your great-great-grandfather there?
1: Well, one of the things you notice when you study the consecration deeds that Bishop Partridge made is that he knew the law as contained in the Revelations. He knew the three doctrines of agency and stewardship and accountability. He wrote them into his deeds. The deeds echo Section 42. They actually do exactly what Section 51 tells them to do. So one of the first things we notice is that Bishop Partridge knew the law, and he implemented the law as the Lord revealed it. I like that the doctrines are embedded in the documents. Agency is there. Brother Jackman says, "Of my own free will and accord, I make this consecration." Stewardship is there. Nothing actually even changes hands. Mm-hmm. They don't put the property at Brother Partridge's house. Levi Jackman always has his property and maintains it. That's what Section 42 says to do. He'll be a steward of his own property, mm-hmm. not a communal ownership, not the bishop dominating everything. And so you notice that the bishop puts into the deeds, "I do lease and I do loan mm-hmm. to Brother Jackman this property." So it doesn't even change hands, but the notion of ownership drops out. And the idea, the revealed idea, the doctrine of stewardship takes its place. And Brother Jackman goes from being an owner to the Lord's steward of these sundry articles of clothing and beds and other goods, plus the farm that Bishop Partridge had bought with his consecrated mm-hmm. money and now offers to Brother Jackman so he can provide for his family and, if there's surplus, provide something for the Lord's storehouse as well.
0: So Brother Jackman, your ancestor here, consecrates to the Lord, and in that document right there in front of you that lists all the things that he's consecrating to the Lord, then Bishop Partridge turns around and gives him another document, leasing, loaning,
1: exactly.
0: what we call the stewardship, and those items are virtually the same. Plus,
1: they're exactly the same, plus a farm.
0: Okay. Now, what about in the cases, would there be dramatic differences? Could a person receive considerably more than they bring to the table in consecration, or vice versa?
1: Yes, either way is possible. We only have a handful of these documents okay. that we know of, and in each case, the person receives by consecration much more than they give
0: okay.
1: by consecration. And it's the bishop, it's Edward Partridge, who's making up that difference. He's the one who brings his considerable fortune to the table here, and so the reason that he's able to consecrate land to these families is because he buys it mm-hmm. with the consecrations that he makes. He had a motto, Brother Partridge did, and it was, "I would spend and be spent in the cause of my blessed master." Mm. And no wonder the Lord says in Section 41, "That's a man in whom there is no guile."
0: Yeah, that's a great example. And for me personally, I served as mission president in Illinois, and many times I had the privilege of standing at the gravesite of Bishop Edward Partridge, and it meant a great deal to me. I'd love to also not only think of that man who gave and, like you said, spent and was spent up as a result of his consecration. I'd love to sing that hymn number 41 written by Edward Partridge as well. Well, can you give me some other examples of people that lived the law of consecration and how it was making them sacred,
1: yes.
0: not just providing for their temporal needs?
1: I would love to do that. The good bishop called by Section 57 to move to Missouri from Ohio, where he had a very prosperous home, a factory, a hat-making factory, excellent situation there at the crossroads of Painesville. The Lord calls him to leave all his merchandise in section 41 and to spend all his time in the labors of the church, which he does. And by the way, it tells you something about how compelling the prophet Joseph's revelations were to these smart, well-educated, well-situated people that Edward Partridge will walk away from his fortune to be the Lord's bishop. He comes to Missouri and he recognizes the enormity of his calling. It was extraordinarily daunting. He wrote a beautiful letter home to his wife Lydia, who was at least his spiritual equal. And he says, "My calling is overwhelming. I can't imagine how I'm going to do this." He says, "I was planning to come back home and get you and bring you and the girls out, but I can't. I've got to stay here and implement this. Please just come as best you can." And he gives her some instructions or some counsel about how best to settle their affairs and bring the girls out. And of course, Lydia does. She consecrates her life to the kingdom of God. And those girls, of course, are the thing they most have to consecrate. The best thing we will ever consecrate to the kingdom is to be the best sons and daughters of God we can be, for those of us who have children, to be the best parents we can possibly be, so that our children will be our offering to the kingdom. And certainly Edward and Lydia Partridge do that. There's also Vienna Jakes. She converts to the church in Boston, where she reads the Book of Mormon. She brings with her a considerable sum of money to Kirtland, Ohio, when she gathers. And the prophet asks her to consecrate it, which she does. She freely does. And though Joseph sends her on to Missouri into the care of Bishop Partridge, where she'll be settled on an inheritance. And so she's a beautiful example of consecration. Maybe my favorite of all is Wilford Woodruff. His journal entry for the last day of 1834, which is after the saints have been driven from that land that the bishop had purchased and consecrated. So he's not giving consecration deeds anymore. He doesn't have any land to deed. So Wilford Woodruff doesn't wait for any forms or special invitations. He writes on a page in his journal, "I freely consecrate. I freely give myself and all my effects into the hands of the bishop that I may be a lawful heir to the kingdom of Zion." And you see in Wilford Woodruff very clearly that he understands the three doctrines of the law. I freely do it. He's an agent acting on his own free will. He understands that he's a steward of all his properties and effects, and even of his own self. And then he understands that he does it so he can answer before the law of God. He's accountable to God so that he can be a lawful heir of the kingdom of God.
0: Wow, that is inspiring. Studying the history of the church, seeing those examples, seeing their consecrated devotion to the kingdom of God and to the Lord inspires me to be more consecrated in my life. Thank you, Professor Harper. We invite you to join us in our future episode as we continue talking about the law of consecration and other great events and revelations and people and places associated with the history of the church. I'm Brent Topp, your host, and we look forward to having you join us again on Past Impressions.

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1: The views expressed here may not represent the official position of the Church.
2: As the severity of it worsened, as I realized where I was being bitten and the cline and just how helpless I was, I had an incredible realization, which was that after 36 years, that this was it. You know, this was the moment I was going to die.
3: It's just such a hard thing to think about, knowing that you're going to lose your child. It's just a really frightening thought. And to know medically that there's nothing you can do about it, he's going.
4: If you want to talk about coping in a way that brings us out of this experience whole, yes, authentic faith is absolutely the key.
5: Death, the final chapter of mortality. Is it something to be feared? Or can death be faced with hope? For many people, religious faith provides answers to the difficult questions associated with our own mortality.

0: This is the Faith and Families Report, a half-hour radio program focusing on the impact of religion on today's families. In this edition, we explore the topic of religion and death. This program is sponsored by The Church of Jesus Christ of Latter-day Saints. There are many commonalities found in differing religious beliefs. This is especially true regarding death. For our first report, we talked with a professor of theology who explores these similarities and how they affect our lives.
1: The main hope that religion offers us is the promise that death is not the end.
2: All of us view death as a part of life.
1: Dale Irvin is a professor of theology at New York Theological Seminary. He says that the question, what happens to us after we die, is addressed by religions around the world.
2: In African traditions, the dead are the ancestors and remain closely with us. Africans pour libations regularly for the dead and consider the dead to be still part of the family. They're very active and they have a role to play. That's why Africans bury their ancestors usually very nearby.
1: In Eastern religions, death is generally regarded as part of a cycle.
2: The dead are understood to be in a time of passage, awaiting rebirth, where they will return. And the Eastern cyclical view of the world considers death to be a part of a cycle, moving from death to rebirth to death and rebirth, reincarnation, so that the dead are expected to come back as well.
1: Western religions have a more linear perspective of life and death.
2: The Abrahamic faiths, Judaism, Islam, and Christianity have tended to see the world not in terms of a cycle of return, but as a line which moves from a beginning to an end. But at the beginning, all is with God, and at the end, in paradise, all will be returned also to God, or at least the righteous will be returned to live with God.
1: In most religions, there is an expectation of reunion after death and a sense that those who have passed on are still close by.
2: In the meantime, one lives with a kind of a sense of the ongoing communion of saints and the heavenly presence of those who are removed from us but still watching us.
1: A common thread in nearly all religions is that there is some tradition of preparing the deceased's body.
2: Whether it's to hold a wake, sit Shiva, or to gather at the funeral pyre as we do in the Ganges River in India, there is a chance for the community to meet at this person's body and say goodbye. There also then is some giving up, some offering over of the person to the other side.
1: Irvin claims that whatever the practice, the feeling of connection with the departed is often enhanced through religious ritual and ceremony.
2: Rituals of death are almost universal in giving the living a chance to grieve and to reconnect. The word religion itself means ligament. It means that which bonds us, it's that which connects us. It's a Latin word which means the connectedness. And death tears at the social fabric. It disconnects us. And so across all of our different religious traditions, the rituals that we have around funerals and around time of dying give the living a chance to reconnect, especially around death. It helps the community which has suffered loss reconnect with the person who's dead.
1: Religious traditions and death for the Faith and Families Report.
0: When religious people confront death, they are often challenged. Are they really convinced of what they profess to believe? In our second report, we look at two accounts of how faith affected people's experiences with death.
3: Michael Dunn was jogging along the mountain trails of the Grand Tetons in Wyoming one summer day when he had an experience that changed his life forever. Dunn came face to face with a grizzly bear.
4: Unbelievable as it was, you know, I looked over there and at a space of about 30 yards, there was a full-grown grizzly bear coming through the woods directly at me. And the bear actually hit me so hard that there were just the initial moments of survival, like, okay, now what am I going to do here? What sort of happens here? But the attack is so fast and so furious, so methodical that you don't have a lot of time to think. And my initial reactions were with the first injuries, the first bite the bear took, the pain, sort of dealing with all those things. But you're still pretty much in a survival mode. Okay, how will I get out of this? What is it I need to do?
3: As the attack continued for several minutes, Dunn realized the seriousness of the situation.
4: I had an incredible realization, which was that after 36 years and I don't know how many months and how many days of life, that this was it. You know, this was the moment I was going to die. And that's a staggering realization.
3: Dunn began to prepare himself to die.
4: To tell you the truth, I was in so much pain, and I knew my situation was so helpless that I actually sort of preferred to die at that point. I wanted to die. I thought, first of all, now what's this going to be like? I mean, I realized there would be an actual physical moment, a point at which you would separate from life and die. And I just thought, this is so odd. You're going to be experiencing this in the next minute, maybe. I thought about my family, and it was really... overwhelming, and yet I was beyond all that. I really was into a process, I think, of getting ready to leave this earth.
3: Dunn's thoughts then turned to the religious beliefs he had been taught since he was a child.
4: Again, in the process of dying, my faith teaches me that there is an afterlife, and that it's something I feel very, very strongly about. And it was really funny because I went from the point of sort of those rote Sunday school lessons and scriptural readings where we know about the mechanics of all these things, to realizing that, hey, I'm going to be dealing with this, and I'm going to be going through this process. And I thought about it. I mean, it was like when you all of a sudden the test is here, and you think, oh, now what do I do, and how does this happen? But I did know my faith was such that I had no doubts. I knew this was not the end.
3: It was at this point that Dunn had a strong impression to pray.
4: What happened with me is, as I finished that prayer, I had a very immediate and very strong impression come to my mind, which was just two simple words: play dead. And that's exactly what I did. And I rolled over and played dead. The bear inexplicably got distracted, got scared, got spooked by something which he could sense that was out in the forest. I couldn't hear anything. I couldn't see anything or sense anything, but this bear was definitely affected, you know, by something as well.
3: The bear then ran off into the forest, and Dunn proceeded to drag himself down the trail, where he was eventually found by hikers. Throughout the ordeal, Dunn's religious convictions comforted and sustained him.
4: My faith was an incredible comfort to me during that experience. Did it override the fear? No. And yet, there was a deep wellspring. There was a deep understanding that this was not it. Even if it meant death, you know, this was not it. There was something sort of beyond this. Yes, I was incredibly sad at the prospects of losing everything which matters to me here on this earth. But there was something beyond that. And it was real. It was interesting. It was very, very real. It was a test of faith, I guess, in that sense, because it was not like, you know, oh my goodness, what am I going to do? It was a very sure knowledge that it would be all right. So I would say my faith had a very calming influence.
3: Ben, the firstborn of Grant and Chris Euler, was a happy child. He loved to play sports and spend time with his family. Then Ben became seriously ill, and his parents took him to the hospital for tests. Chris Euler remembers the day when the test results came in.
5: It was a small room, and going in and having all the doctors in there and social workers, and I remember walking in thinking, it doesn't take this many people to tell you that things are okay, and I remember thinking that something was seriously wrong. And I went in there, and they just started talking about what the process is of testing for HIV and what all the procedures were that they did and what the results came back as, and kind of him hawing around a little bit. And then I remember Dr. Glader just telling me that Ben was HIV positive, that he had AIDS. And I just remember it was like the whole world was shut out at that moment, and I just couldn't believe it. I just thought, it just can't be. I mean, it just couldn't happen to Ben. The only thing that I really knew about AIDS was that you died from it.
3: This was the beginning of a year and a half long journey that took the Oilers through the anguish of loss.
5: I just thought, you know, I could never lose a child. That's just something I couldn't do. It was really the worst day of my life.
3: After the initial shock, the Oilers were open with their son about his disease and explained how he had contracted the virus through blood transfusions to treat his hemophilia.
5: We didn't go right into his room and tell him, you know, look, you have AIDS and you're going to die. But I remember on the way out to the car, leaving the hospital from that trip, he said, you know, when am I going to get better? And he wanted to know what was wrong with him. And so we just told him what we knew, that he had a virus, that it was called AIDS, that we didn't know when he would get better, which we didn't. We didn't know how long we'd have him or how long he would have.
3: Later that night, Grant Oiler discussed the matter further with his son while watching an evening news story on AIDS.
6: As we were watching this, Ben and I, he turned to me and he said, Dad, how did I get AIDS? And he had me explain, you know, how he got AIDS versus how a gay person might get AIDS. And it was difficult. It was uncomfortable for me, but I was just amazed that here was this little 8-year-old boy that was asking me such grown-up questions. But I don't know, there's some kind of a change that went through this little boy as he became sicker. He became much older and wiser than I, but he understood what he had, and it's almost as if he was able to embrace it early and just kind of deal with it.
3: It was some time before the Oilers were able to accept the inevitable and let Ben go.
5: We probably fought it for about 6 months, his illness and the fact that Ben was going to die, thinking that, oh, there's going to be a cure, you know, he'll be the only one ever cured from AIDS, or I don't know, it's just such a hard thing to think about, knowing that you're going to lose your child. It's just a really frightening thought. And to know medically that there's nothing you can do about it, he's going, and you can prolong it for a while, but he's going to definitely go, and not knowing how long you have with him.
3: The turning point occurred during one of Ben's stays at the hospital.
6: I remember one day at the hospital with Ben where he slipped into a grand mal seizure, and there was a big alert at the hospital, and finally Chris came in, and as he was coming back around a little bit, pulling out of the seizure, Chris was right there with him, and did he say, I want to go home?
5: Yeah, and the doctor kind of looked at me and said, you can't go home, and then... I was right down by Ben's ear, and he said it again, Mom, I want to go home, very distinctly. And I thought about it, what he was really saying, and I turned to the doctor and I said, he doesn't mean Carmel. You know, he's ready to go. And I really believe that that's what he meant, that he was ready to go at that time.
3: The Oilers decided to keep Ben at home as much as possible from then on and let things take their course.
5: And that was really when we had some of our most precious moments with Ben, as far as talking about really preparing him and us, really, for his leaving us. And we had always grown up or raised him with a lot of spirituality in our family, teaching him our religious beliefs and teaching him kind of the whole plan of why we were here and what we were here for and where we were going when you're done with this life. And he understood that pretty well. But it's really different talking about those kinds of things when you know you're going to die. You're really going there.
0: This is the Faith and Families Report. In this episode, we are exploring religion and death. The process of death can encompass a myriad of painful emotions. In our final report, we explore how religion can help ease the fears and anguish often associated with death. It has been said that life is something none of us get out of alive. Yet most of us try our best to do just that. Many people attempt to cheat death through efforts to maintain youth, resist disease, or avoid tragedy. Still, in the end, everyone dies. Because death is misunderstood and feared by most people, they experience anxiety and grief when dealing with it. There are those, however, who say it is possible to approach death with greater peace, courage, and understanding.
7: I would like people to know that death is not a foe to be feared. Russell M. Nelson is a physician and an apostle of The Church of Jesus Christ of Latter-day Saints.
8: Death is a potential friend to be understood. And if you can get acquainted with that friend with whom we will walk one day and not be frightened of him, I think that will give a lot of peace of mind and understanding.
7: Elder Nelson stresses that people can gain a greater understanding of death through the reading and studying of sacred scriptures.
8: It's natural to fear the unknown. So my most important advice would be to understand things of eternal worth, the scriptures, the teachings of a loving Heavenly Father to His children who come into the world with that fear of not knowing. But He's made it possible for them to learn. Therefore, be schooled, be educated, seek, and you shall find. Knock, and it shall be opened unto you.
7: In addition to educating oneself on the spiritual aspects of death, having a religious faith can also sustain those who have to confront the realities of mortality. Rabbi Earl Grohman is a certified death educator and counselor specializing in the field of crisis intervention and has authored many books concerning death and grief.
9: Having a faith may help us to accept the unacceptable, to give us a sense of courage and in compassion and support. And through prayer, simple or formal, we're able to release our feelings and utter our secret concerns and fears. In the darkness of our anguish, we may discover a measure of solace and peace, a sense that even as we struggle, we do not struggle alone.
7: Dr. Catherine Goler encourages her patients to incorporate their religious faith in coping with their terminal illnesses. Dr. Goler is a general internist practicing at St. Vincent's Hospital in New York and is a member of the Soka Gakkai International, an organization based on the 700-year-old traditions of Nichiren Daishonin Buddhism.
10: I usually ask somebody, are you a spiritual person? I don't usually ask them if they practice a certain religion because each question elicits a different answer. If a person is spiritual, they will usually tell you what form their spirituality takes. If a person practices a certain religion, they will also tell you about that, but that doesn't mean that they're getting the spiritual nourishment that they need. If they have a faith, but they don't have a good relationship with that faith, in other words, I'm a practicing X, but not a good one, I usually encourage them to either meditate or to go back to the things that they liked about their own practice and to do those things.
7: Pastor Fred Anderson of the Madison Avenue Presbyterian Church in New York agrees that divine support can be ours even through the most challenging trials.
11: I think the promise always is not that the tragedy won't come or the hardship won't come, but that we'll not be left alone in it. We're not abandoned in it. And also that somehow through this, God is at work for good. That God is somehow transforming this horrendous pain or this suffering into good. That God has the capacity to use such evil for good. You know, it's what Joseph tells his brothers when they come back. You meant it to me for harm, but God has worked with this to transform it into good.
7: Religious belief can provide the reassurance and tranquility needed when approaching the gateway of death. This has been the experience of Dr. Goler.
10: I've seen people look almost radiant at the threshold of death because they have developed an inner peace, because they are confident that they're going to be taken care of, because they have prayed that their family members will be cared for in their absence. There are so many benefits of prayer and a solid religious faith. At this point, I believe everyone should have a spiritual practice.
7: Faith in God also benefits the bereaved. It is important to understand that although grief is painful, it is a necessary step in the healing process, and if we allow God to be a part of that process, He won't leave us to suffer it alone. Pastor Fred Anderson.
11: One time I used the image that the loss of a loved one, spouse, friend, whatever, is though someone has picked up your life like a child's dollhouse and shaken it and turned it upside down and shaken it and put it down again. And you stand up and everything is out of place and everything is disoriented and you don't know who you are. And that the process we call grieving is a matter of having to go through that house and pick up something and say, do I still need this? And if I do, where does it go? And putting it back in place. And that's a long process. And that the only one, I think, who can take us through that And take us through that hole is the power and presence of God.
7: Finding strength in numbers also eases one's grieving. Being part of a religious community can provide this kind of support, according to Richard Myers. Myers is a practicing funeral director of 40 years and is the former president of the National Funeral Directors of America.
12: The first would be the network of support, of social support, that a church or religious organization could provide for the family. This would be in an instance of perhaps a death in the family where members of the congregation of the church would help with different parts of the funeral service. There would be a minister, reverend, or rabbi that would participate on the service, and it helps the family in making an adjustment and giving social support to the bereaved family. And we see often with the church there would be the minister as a stabilizing influence, ladies or auxiliary groups in the church that would help. Many times after a funeral, the family would go back to the church for a dinner. We see this often with different religious groups where there is that network of social support that is so important.
7: Help can also be found in support groups for the grieving, which are often provided by funeral homes or churches. Janet Notaro, a funeral director in the Pittsburgh area, is the president of Theos, a non-denominational bereavement group for the widowed. Notaro finds that religion plays a big role in the healing process for those who grieve.
13: Most of the people that come to our groups are from a religious background. I think that it helps them an awful lot. They do have a feeling that God is there with them, although they may be angry at him for a while. But our groups usually deal with people who have religion in their background, and their faith helps to carry them through.
7: Richard Myers agrees.
12: We found in our support group programs that those that are involved religiously seem to cope better than those that don't. It seems like people that don't have a religious affiliation or even a belief in life hereafter don't have the hope of being united with that loved one again.
7: Losing a loved adult to sickness or old age can be a devastating ordeal, but watching a child die is especially hard. Pastor Anderson.
11: I don't think there's any suffering that's harder than watching the suffering of a child you love and being helpless to do anything about it. And the first thing I say to parents in that situation is that we simply have to keep talking to God about it, and we have to keep trusting that somehow God is doing something here that we don't understand, and that it's okay to feel broken yourself. It's okay to be exhausted.
7: Another difficult scenario is when a loved one is taken unexpectedly through violence or an accident. The shock can be overwhelming, says Notaro.
13: A sudden death is traumatic. They will feel it because they have not been able to talk to that person and say goodbye. A lot of times that'll happen to younger people who are not expecting death to come. The shock of death at that time is a lot harder. But grief is still...

0: So it's important for us to understand that life is beyond the grave, and that after we finish our sojourn here, the mercy of God is extended to all people. That way, people can understand that the sudden loss of a person in an automobile accident or a bombing disaster or whatever the case may be, really isn't the end.
1: During such times of intense bereavement, anger toward God is a common reaction. Janet Notaro.
2: Most of the time, at first they talk about God because they're angry with him for taking their spouse. But after they walk through their grief a little bit, they start to realize that God has big shoulders and it's okay if they're angry with God for a while. But they do get back to their faith. They do start to realize that God is there to help.
1: The bereaved often question why. Why did God allow this to happen? Pastor Fred Anderson believes that it is good to let God know how we feel. Sometimes we must express our pain and anger in order to establish communication with Him. It is important to recognize that often the one to whom our anger is directed may be the very one who can help us heal.
3: I try to help folks get beyond looking for reasons why this has happened and begin to cope with what's happening. Because I think the why me question is really more anger at God, and my instinct is to say, if you're angry at God, tell God how angry you are. Tell God you're feeling let down. I inevitably turn them to the Psalms and tell them, you know, read through page after page, find out how many times in there the psalmist says to God, you have let me down, you have failed me once again, and really tells God off in no uncertain terms. But the interesting thing is that virtually every one of those lament psalms ends with a psalm of thanksgiving and praise. That somewhere in that getting it off your chest, somewhere in that unloading, there is a connection. And in that connection, it's okay.
1: Elder Nelson maintains that mourning is a prerequisite to healing. And as we struggle through our anger and grief, we are eventually able to embrace the peace that God has been extending to us all along.
0: Mourning is a divine commandment. We're supposed to grieve for those that we've lost. So it is not a sin of any kind to be unhappy or to be grieving. That's part of the healing process. But the Lord said, peace I give to you, my peace I give unto you, not as the world giveth. So His peace is entirely different. His is the peace of understanding, and the closer one can draw to our Heavenly Father and get His understanding of the eternal perspective, the better we can handle all of life's vicissitudes.
1: Peace and hope are among the many gifts God offers those who seek Him during their times of trial. Rabbi Earl Grohlman.
4: I find that people who have an intrinsic religious belief, that they trust that beyond absence there is the presence of God, that beyond the pain, there can be healing from God, that beyond the brokenness, there can be wholeness from God, that beyond the anger, there can be the peace of God, that beyond the hurting, there may be the forgiveness of God, that beyond the silence, there may be God's word, that beyond God's word, there is God's understanding, that through understanding, there is love.
5: Faith in God is invaluable when we are faced with death, whether it be our own death or that of a loved one. When we rely upon our faith, we can be filled with God's peace, and we can find the courage and strength to go on, even in the face of tragedy. You have been listening to the Faith and Families Report. On this edition, we have focused on death and religion. This program is produced by The Church of Jesus Christ of Latter-day Saints. For a written transcript of this program, write the Radio Faith and Families Report, 15 East South Temple, Salt Lake City, Utah, 84150.
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0: Spencer W. Kimball's Faith Precedes the Miracle. Now, Chapter 11.
1: Chapter 11. Marriage. John and Mary, beginning life together. Across the desk from me sits a delightful young couple. They have come to ask me to perform the marriage ceremony for them tomorrow in the temple of the Lord. The young man has penetrating eyes, curly hair, and a captivating smile. The young woman is alert and lovely, her dark hair adding glory to her shining face, which she frequently lifts up to her companion in adoration. Here is the love of youth at its best and sweetest. And when they are comfortably seated near one another so that their hands are sometimes touching, I say to them, "And so you are going to be married, John and Mary, and tomorrow is the great day. How happy I am for you as you approach this sacred hour. Congratulations to you, John and Mary, and I wish for you eternities of happiness. This you want, this you may have, if you will do the things of which I tell you here today. Happiness, though, is an elusive thing, John and Mary. It is a little like the pot of gold at the end of the rainbow. If you go out deliberately and find it, you may have great difficulty catching it. But if you will follow directions closely, you will not need to pursue it. It will overtake you and remain with you. Happiness is a strange commodity. It cannot be purchased with money, and yet it is bought with a price. It is not dependent upon houses or lands or flocks or degrees or position or comforts. For many of the most unhappy people in all the world have these. The millionaire has comforts and luxuries, but he has no happiness unless he has paid the same price for it that you can also pay. Often, the rich are the most unhappy. If you think that ease and comfort and money are necessary to your happiness, ask your parents and others whose lives are in the autumn. If they have been financially successful, they will generally tell you that the happiest days were not the ones when they were retired, with a palatial home, two cars in the garage, and money with which to travel around the world. But their joyous days were those when they, too, planned and worked for the wherewithal to make ends meet, when they had their little ones about them and were wholly absorbed in family life and church work. And so, Mary and John, you may live in a single room or a small cabin and be happy. You may ride the bus or walk instead of riding in a luxurious car and still be happy. You may wear your clothes more than a single season and still be happy. You ask, what is the price of happiness? You will be surprised with the simplicity of the answer. The treasure house of happiness may be unlocked and remain open to those who use the following keys. First, you must live the gospel of Jesus Christ in its purity and simplicity, not a half-hearted compliance, but hewing to the line, and this means an all-out devoted consecration to the great program of salvation and exaltation in an orthodox manner. Second, you must forget yourself and love your companion more than yourself. If you do these things, happiness will be yours in great and never-failing abundance. Now the living of the gospel is not a thing of the letter, but of the spirit, and your attitudes toward it are far more important than the mechanics of it. But a combination of doing and feeling will bring spiritual, mental, and temporal advancement and growth. Mary and John, I congratulate you for your vision and faith and your willingness to forego the fanfare and glamour of a worldly wedding for a simple, quiet, but beautiful marriage in the temple. A sweet, eternal ceremony that will be unostentatious and sacred, like your birth, blessing, baptism, or ordination. Because your people are prosperous, Mary, I realize you could have had all that the world might offer in a glamorous wedding with candles and flowers, attendance and pageantry. But you chose the simple, sacred way, the Lord's way. I salute you. You could have been married on a merry-go-round, as a couple recently were on television, exchanging vows astride painted wooden horses, for which they were to receive all expenses for a wedding trip. You, Mary and John, would not be willing to commercialize on this sacred ordinance and sell your birthright for a mess of pottage. You are like many other devoted Latter-day Saint people who prefer to be married in the house of the Lord. John and Mary, I commend you. I know you plan a reception following the marriage. It offers a delightful opportunity for relatives and friends to bring gifts and wish you well. But I hope you will again avoid temptation to go to extremes in following the world in showy pageantry. There is danger that the ostentatious display may detract from and overshadow the simple wedding. With your good judgment and clear thinking, I know you can graciously entertain your guests in a wholesome, friendly, and dignified reception without the excesses so often in evidence. Now, Mary, you must understand that John will not be able to support you, as has your father, who has been accumulating for a quarter century. John is just starting. For that matter, perhaps he will never have as much as your father. And furthermore, Mary, with your wholesome attitude toward family life, I know you will desire to devote your life to your home and family, so when you resign your job and no longer have that income to spend upon yourself, it will mean many adjustments for you. But I understand you have considered all those things and are willing. You see, Mary, it was never intended by the Lord that married women should compete with men in employment. They have a far greater and more important service to render, and so you give up your employment and settle down to become the queen of the little new home that you will proceed to transform into a heaven for John, this man whom you adore. John will work hard and will do his best to provide you with comforts and even luxuries later, but this is the perfect way to start from scratch together. And Mary, you have much to learn in these coming months. Perhaps you, like most of the other young women of the nation, have prepared yourself for a career that you will not follow. One college president said about 92% of all the girls in his college studied languages and mathematics and business, and then, when they were married, found that they not only had limited use for their specialized training, but they had also failed to train for the great career in which they were now to dedicate their lives. Mary, you are to become a career woman in the greatest career on earth, that of homemaker, wife, and mother. And so, if you failed to prepare for motherhood and homemaking when you could, you may make up somewhat devoting yourself to those subjects now. In your spare time, you could now study child psychology and child discipline, the fundamentals of nursing, the art of teaching, particularly how to tell stories and teach children, and you will want to get all the theory as well as the practice now in cooking, sewing, budgeting, and buying. John's limited income will spread far if you can learn to buy efficiently and cook expertly so that there will never be waste. And his small income can go far if you learn to make some of your own clothes and those of the children and utilize scraps and pick up bargains. And if you learn the rudiments of nursing, you may be able to save much in doctor and hospital costs by recognizing symptoms and treating minor afflictions. And you may also have the satisfaction of even saving the lives of your own precious family by your being able to do practical nursing. And so your economies will largely make up for the loss of your income. You won't want to work outside the home anyway, Mary, for women are expected to earn the living only in emergencies, and you must know that many are the broken homes resulting when women leave their posts at home. You see, if both husband and wife are working away from home and come home tired, it is very easy for unpleasantness and misunderstandings to arise. And so, Mary, you will remain at home, making it attractive and heavenly. And when John comes home tired, you will be fresh and pleasant. The house will be orderly. The dinner will be tempting. And life will have real meaning. And you must remember, John, that Mary's life is not always an easy one. Those months of waiting for the babies are trying ones, often associated with physical discomforts and many deprivations. You will need to be more solicitous of her comfort and more understanding if she should sometimes be irritable. You should assist her about the home and with the little ones, and spend no time away from the home and family except to fulfill needed obligations imposed by church service and your occupation. You will limit your social life as she must, and to those activities in which Mary may join you. Now, John and Mary, there may be a temptation to economize by living with the parents on either side. Do not make this serious error. You two will constitute a new family tomorrow. Well-meaning relatives have broken up many a home. Numerous divorces are attributable to the interference of parents who thought they were only protecting their loved children. Live in your own home, even though it may be a modest cottage or a tent. Live your own life. Mary, you must not go home to your parents for long visits, leaving John home alone. Neither will you, John, leave Mary when it can be avoided. And John, you will, of course, do your best to provide the home and the living, but you will not take two or three jobs in order to give Mary luxuries, for Mary already has made her mental adjustments and is willing to get along on what you can reasonably produce. And you will secure employment that is compatible with good family life, John. You will not take a traveling job that will take you away from your home, except in emergencies. Both you and Mary will prefer to have a smaller salary with you at home rather than to have greater luxuries with you away. If your work moves you permanently to another location, Mary will go with you, even though it means being away from family and friends, and even in less desirable places with fewer opportunities. You are being married for that reason, that you may always be together. Your love, like a flower, must be nourished. There will come a great love and interdependence between you, for your love is a divine one. It is deep, inclusive, comprehensive. It is not like that association of the world which is misnamed love, but which is mostly physical attraction. When marriage is based only on this, the parties soon tire of one another. There is a break and a divorce, and a new, fresher physical attraction comes with another marriage, which in turn may only last until it, too, becomes stale. The love of which the Lord speaks is not only physical attraction, but spiritual attraction as well. It is faith and confidence in and understanding of one another. It is a total partnership. It is companionship with common ideals and standards. It is unselfishness towards and sacrifice for one another. It is cleanliness of thought and action and faith in God and His program. It is parenthood and mortality, ever looking toward Godhood and creationship, and parenthood of spirits. It is vast, all-inclusive, and limitless. This kind of love never tires or wanes. It lives on through sickness and sorrow, through prosperity and privation, through accomplishment and disappointment, through time and eternity. John and Mary, this is the love that I feel you are bringing to one another, but even this richer, more abundant love will wilt and die if it is not given food, so you must live and treat each other in a manner that your love will grow. Today it is demonstrative love, but in the tomorrows of 10, 30, 50 years, it will be a far greater and more intensified love, grown quieter and more dignified with the years of sacrifice, suffering, joys, and consecration to one another, to your family, and to the kingdom of God. For your love to ripen so gloriously, there must be an increase of confidence and understanding, a frequent and sincere expression of appreciation of one another. There must be a forgetting of self and a constant concern for the other. There must be a focusing of interests and hopes and objectives into a single channel. Now, John and Mary, many young people plan to postpone their spiritual life, church activity, and the bearing of a family until they get their degrees or get established financially. And by the time they are prepared according to their ambitious standards, they have lost much of the inclination and powers and time. You, John, are the head of the family. You hold the priesthood. Give this little family righteous leadership. Tomorrow, at the end of your first perfect day of marriage, you two should kneel at the bedside before retiring in your first family prayer and thank the Lord for the love that has brought you together and for all your rich blessings, and ask Him to assist you to remain true to your covenants and keep clean and worthy and active. Then never let a day pass without your morning and evening devotion. Now is the time to chart your life's course. Determine to attend your priesthood and sacrament meetings every Sabbath. Pay your tithing faithfully. Sustain in very deed the authorities of the church. Support the programs of the church. Visit the temple often. Give service in the organizations, and keep your actions constructive, your attitudes wholesome. And John and Mary, tomorrow when I repeat the phrases that will bind you for eternity, I shall say the same impressive words that the Lord said to that handsome youth and his lovely bride in the Garden of Eden. Be fruitful and multiply and replenish the earth. The Lord does not waste words. He meant what He said. You did not come to earth just to eat, drink, and be merry. You came knowing full well your responsibilities. You came to get for yourself a mortal body that could become perfected, immortalized, and you understood that you were to act in partnership with God in providing bodies for other spirits equally anxious to come to the earth for righteous purposes. And so you will not postpone parenthood. There will be rationalists who will name to you numerous reasons for postponement. Of course, it will be harder to get your college degrees or your financial start with a family, but strength like yours will be undaunted in the face of difficult obstacles. Have your family as the Lord intended. Of course, it is expensive, but you will find a way. And besides, it is often those children who grow up with responsibility and hardships who carry on the world's work. And John and Mary, do not limit your family as the world does. I am wondering now where I might have been had my parents decided arbitrarily that one or two children would be enough, or that three or four would be all they could support, or that five would be the limit. For I was the sixth of 11 children. Don't think you will love the latter ones less or have fewer material things for them. Perhaps, like Jacob, you might love the 11th one most. Young people, have your family, love them, sacrifice for them, teach them righteousness, and you will be blessed and happy all the days of your eternal lives. Now, Mary and John, there is an indispensable element in this happiness you desire. There must be fidelity and confidence. John, you have had a legitimate and proper opportunity these past years to look the world over for a wife, to date numerous girls, and to compare and contrast them with one another, weighing their virtues and attractions. And finally, of them all, you have selected Mary as the one with whom you wish to be associated forever, the one who reaches such heights of perfection in your eyes that she is worthy not only to be your helpmeet, but also the mother of your posterity. You have built for Mary a pedestal, and placing her on it will never permit any other ever to share the place with her. She is your queen, your counterpart, your love throughout the eternities. And Mary, you have had the same privilege of comparing all the boys who came to see you, and you have selected John as the finest specimen of young manhood, the most desirable companion to be your husband and the father of your children. And now, having made your choice, this is final. You have built a pedestal on which you have placed John, and no one may ever share that place with him. Never again will you look upon any man as you have John, for he is now your mate and sweetheart and husband for eternities. Henceforth, your eyes will never wander, your thoughts will never stray. In a very literal way, you will keep yourselves for each other only, in mind and body and spirit. You will remember that the Lord Jesus Christ said, "Ye have heard that it was said by them of old time, Thou shalt not commit adultery. But I say unto you that whosoever looketh on a woman to lust after her hath committed adultery with her in his heart." And it can be paraphrased also to say, "She that looketh upon a man to lust after him hath committed adultery already with him in her heart." And I want to say to you also that flirting by married people, even though they think it innocent and limited, is a serious sin and is the approach toward eventual downfall. A very large share of all divorces have their origin in infidelity of one or both parties, so you can see how important it is to heed this warning and strictly avoid even the appearance of or approach toward evil. Now, John and Mary, being human, you may someday have differences of opinion resulting even in little quarrels. Neither of you will be so unfaithful to the other as to go back to your parents or friends and discuss with them your little differences. That would be gross disloyalty. Your intimate life is your own and must not be shared or confided in others. You will not go back to your people for sympathy, but will thresh out your own difficulties. Suppose an injury has been inflicted, unkind words have been said, hearts are torn, and each feels that the other is wholly at fault. Nothing is done to heal the wound. The hours pass. There is a throbbing of hearts through the night, a day of sullenness and unkindness and further misunderstanding. Injury is heaped upon injury until the attorney is employed, the home broken, and the lives of parents and children blasted. But there is a healing balm which, if applied early, in but a few minutes will return you to sane thinking, and know that with so much at stake, your love, yourselves, your family, your ideals, your exaltation, your eternities, you cannot afford to take chances. You must swallow your pride, and with courage, you, John, would say, "Mary, darling, I'm sorry. I didn't mean to hurt you. Please forgive me." And Mary, you would reply, "John, dear, it was I who was at fault, more than you. Please forgive me." And you go into one another's arms, and life is on an even keel again. And when you retire at night, it is forgotten, and there is no chasm between you, as you have your family prayer. This time you could thank the Lord for the courage and strength He helped you muster to avert a threatened calamity. And with this fortitude and determination, you will find that the misunderstandings will reduce in numbers, and whereas they may have come at intervals of weeks, the intervals will come to be months and years, and finally, you will learn wholly to enmesh your lives, forever barring the pettiness that is so disastrous. Now, tomorrow is the glorious and eventful day. I'll meet you at the temple in the beautiful room decorated in white, typifying purity. The walls of the temple will shut out the sounds of the world below. Here, in sweet composure, the ceremony will be performed to unite you two for all eternity. Your immediate family and closest friends will be there, and with you will rise to spiritual heights in this heaven upon earth. And when the ceremony is completed, you two will go forth from those sacred precincts, your thoughts on a high spiritual plane, a little lower than the angels. Hand in hand, with your eyes to the light, you will go forth to conquer and build and love and exalt yourselves and your family. Goodbye until tomorrow, John and Mary, and God bless you always.
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2: Never forget that you really are a child of God. From the Church of Jesus Christ of Latter-day Saints.
3: The poetic muse is a wanderer, which has its own will and way, seeking out the gift in whatever hearts it may be found. The poet Shelley said, "A poet is a nightingale who sits in the darkness and sings to cheer its own solitude with sweet sounds." This definition would certainly apply to John Lyon, who was born in the dingy, colorless slums of Glasgow, Scotland, on March 4th, 1803. His childhood could have been spent pleasantly on the family farm in East Kilbride, but 2 years before his birth, his father went as a soldier to the West Indies and returned with broken health to join the hundreds of unskilled workers trying to eke out an existence in the mills of Glasgow. John's mother, Janet, attempted to add to the family coffers by working as a hand weaver. But the cost of cotton and yarn for each new project ate up most of the profits she made. Grim conditions only escalated. John's father died of asthma when the boy was 8. All 3 of the boy's siblings had died, so he was the only surviving son. His mother depended upon him for financial support, and from this point on, his childhood reads like a Dickens novel of privation and despair. For 2.5 years, he worked the long, grueling hours of a weaver's apprentice. At one point, he actually ran off with a friend and stayed away for a week, seeking escape, perhaps a life at sea, but returned to take up again the burden of life. He had somehow obtained 1.5 years schooling, but could scarcely read more than the simplest of words. But John was a hard and determined worker, and by his efforts, he began to rise. By the age of 14, he was skilled enough to replace the master spinner whenever necessary. His pay raises increased. He improved every opportunity, despite the explosive political climate where the weavers were participating in huge strikes and being whipped and driven by the wealthy landlords. He watched and he sympathized, and the rich fabric of his poetic sensations began to form. Late in 1820, when John was 17, his life suffered a sudden change.
4: "My mother entered into a new life with a man I'd seen in the house sometimes. I did not like his appearance, and whether this was through prejudice or a hatred I had to stepfathers, I cannot say. However, I fell out with my mother about it and left to face the world on my own account."
3: Despite his decision, John harbored a deep tenderness and concern for his mother. Years later in Utah, he wrote a poem entitled Regret.
4: "There's not a child that lisps the name of mother, but that sweet sound runs thrilling through my brain. and brings the memory of past years together, of her I loved and ne'er may meet again. In fancied vision oft I see her smile, and hear the voice which once gladdened my sad heart, sweet words of hope that lingering still the while, whispering we'll meet though severed far apart.
3: Another change of importance in John Lyon's life came about because of an unusual health problem, palpitations of the heart. After enduring bleeding and other experimental remedies, he took the advice of a doctor who told him he must live close to the sea, drink plenty of sweet milk, and take as much fresh air as he could. 22 miles from Glasgow was the town of Kilmarnock, and John found his way thither and established himself as a weaver. In 1825 or 1826, he married Janet Thompson, he being 22 years old at the time and she being 16. They worked together, and their efforts brought enough success for them to purchase a fine house. Over a period of 22 years, Janet gave birth to 12 children, 6 girls and 6 boys. Another seemingly small event changed the course of John Lyon's life. He joined an intellectual fraternity and struggled hard to better his skills at reading and writing, laboring, in his own words, without a grumble night and day. As things progressed, he began to write well and to write for money. By 1830, seeing some of his verses printed in various Ayrshire papers, many of his poems dealt with the beauties of nature, others with social reform. Some were written in the broad Scots dialect, as this short example shows.
4: In days when folks kenned not a wa about the kirk or state man, they thought it was their duty to beck and bow to great men. But now the poor folks turned mair wise, and may their knowledge higher rise, till once the rogues wha did despise the poor man's fare be brought to share a carcass spare, and cleading bare, we face as thin's a slate, man.
3: In Ode to Morn, we see a more powerfully developed rhyme pattern and flow.
4: The night, the dark, dull night is gliding fast away. Sweetly the breath of infant morn wafts on its wings, fair day. See, see, the rays with pressing might, now gray, now blue, now lost in white. Far, far, o'er hill and sea are born, glad life-inspiring light of morn.
3: John Lyon holds a unique place among early Mormon poets, for he gained success and recognition as a published writer before he was ever introduced to the gospel of Jesus Christ, and the light of truth lent power to the expressions of his soul. In the 1830s, John had been associated with the Baptists, but then he became acquainted with William Gibson of Paisley, who preached for the Mormon Church and left tracts and a Book of Mormon with his new friend. John Lyon bears the distinction of being the first person baptized in Kilmarnock on March 30, 1844, 3 months before the prophet Joseph Smith would suffer a martyr's death in Carthage jail. John Lyon was 41 years old, and he recognized what a change this commitment would demand in his life. He knew he might suffer ridicule and perhaps loss of work. He watched the spirit of gathering among those around him, but could not envision himself forsaking his native land. Yet strong forces were moving within him. Looking back years later, he was able to write,
4: "How sweet the gospel message came when first I learned its light and power. 'Twas all an anxious heart could claim. It and the scriptures were the same. I was a Mormon from that hour, but there were other truths to learn which then I could not well discern."
3: The story and progress of John Lyon's life is rich with experience and rich with service. Aptly was he called the Lion of the Lord. From 1849 through 1853, he was conference president in Worcester, then in Glasgow, walking 5,400 miles in missionary labors, baptizing a phenomenal 700 converts, writing over 1,000 letters, as well as 70 poems. For the first time, his verses were finding a new home, being printed in the Saint's publication, The Millennial Star. In his personal life, he was experiencing challenges and suffering the terrible loss during the winter of 1848 of his two youngest daughters, one-year-old Margaret and the infant Agnes. He left to travel for the kingdom when Janet was pregnant with their 12th child. His two oldest children had just married, and two sons were seriously ill. How could his wife manage all of these things alone? Yet a day at a time, a step at a time, they went on. Their home in Kilmarnock was a welcome stopping place for church leaders in Scotland, where the weary brethren were refreshed and entertained. Urged and encouraged by Apostle Orson Pratt, John Lyon collected his poetry into a single volume, dedicating it to another apostle friend, Franklin D. Richards, and saw his work of 105 poems published in book form in January of 1853. The Harp of Zion was the first complete book of poetry published in the church, printed and approved by the church, with proceeds going to the Perpetual Emigration Fund. Copies were sent back to many of the church and community leaders in Utah, and Lyon received warm letters of praise and encouragement from many, including Eliza R. Snow. As authors David Whitaker and Donald Cannon observe in their volume, Supporting Saints, the Harp of Zion indicated that many authorities felt that the Restoration must be captured in aesthetic form as well as rhetorical and scriptural discourse. Zion. John Lyon wrote of Zion in glowing words of admiration and faith.
4: Let them talk of this earth as a desert who will, yet there's freshness and blossom in parts of it still. Though its green spots are seared and its sweets turned to gall, yet there's still on its surface a good place for all. Far away from vain strife, there's a land in the west where our friends live the best, 'tis the valley of life. Then why should the teardrop of care dim the eye when the day star of hope points the place where to fly? While the ensign is raised and truth's messengers call, let us off to the valley. There's room in it for all.
3: It is difficult to understand the opportunities that a home in the land of Zion offered to the poor in Great Britain and Europe. In another poem titled The Mountain Dell, we see a little bit more.
4: Away, away to the mountain dell, the valley of the free, where faith has broke the tyrant's yoke that bound fair liberty. We'll plow and sow and joyful reap the land our God has given to bless our friends, to bless our foes, and make our home a heaven.
3: The year 1853 saw the publication of Harp of Zion, the celebration of John's 50th birthday, and the bidding farewell to his beloved Scotland to sail the 5,000 miles of ocean, then another 1,400 miles upriver by steamboat, only to walk on his own 2 feet, 1,400 miles over plains and high mountains. What he called his ain mountain hame was a desert valley, so different from the green glens and woodlands of the Auld Hame he loved. Under title of Farewell, he wrote,
4: in this dark world, where changes dim the scene from rough to smooth, from fear to hope serene, from sweet to gall, from pleasure to despair, from health to sickness, folly, want, and care, no change so sad, no words can truly tell the mind's reluctance at the thought, farewell. Friends, no, for that's by far too mean a word, and can't express what saintship would record. Where kindred souls are bound by other ties than earthly passions at their parting sighs, it binds remembrance with a magic spell and chokes the utterance to express farewell.
3: In March of 1849, Lyon's son David had died of a lingering illness. Robert, dying of cholera, held on for 2 more months, removed from his long and severe affliction near the end of May. Now husband and wife together were leaving the remains of their loved children and all the memories of the life they had built together behind. What bitter suffering Janet bore is not recorded, But the tenderness John Lyon expressed in letter or poem to others who endured similar losses can lead us to believe that he succored his wife in her agony. In a poem written in Scotland and entitled Contentment, he wrote of his wife.
4: Let wrinkled care we fractions e'e, despond o'er all the ills o' life. I'll seek for joys mere worth to me, the peace and weal o' bairns and wife. Gee, kings and lords, the helm o' state, and ancient bairns pedigree, but none of them are half so great as I, when Jenny smiles on me.
3: After a lively, challenging journey, the Lyon family arrived in the valley of the Great Salt Lake on September 30, 1853. Although they nearly starved their first winter, subsisting largely on potatoes and roots, John, Janet, and their five remaining unmarried children were all rebaptized, rededicating their lives to the service of the Lord. The couple also received their sacred endowments in the council house, the spiritual fulfillment, as T. Edgar Lyon observes, of their 8,000-mile physical ordeal, as well as their years of anxious waiting. John was ordained to 70, and their lives began to revolve around activity in their stake and ward. He built a modest home four or five houses up from the Eagle Gate, laboring to plow and plant the thick clay soil, so different from the rich, dark ground of Scotland. Yet he wrote with great warmth of his humble home in the valley.
4: How sweet on the bench lands the breeze of the morning, how fragrant the odor all nature distills, where the sun rises o'er the high mountains, adorning the age-shelving hollows, dividing the hills. Around my log cabin the peach trees are blooming, the grapevines and currants their beauties impart, while the sweet-scented flowers the air is perfuming to gladden the eye and enliven the heart. Fair home of my choice, mid the dark rocky mountains, I love thee far more than my birthplace can name.
3: Lyon joined the Deseret Dramatics Association, of which Brigham Young was also a member. He also attended an adult school in the winter months and helped to establish a philosophical society. He became an active member of the Deseret Agricultural and Manufacturing Society and served as an unpaid assistant in the Territorial Library at the request of Brother Staines. In 1855, when the endowment house was near to completion, John Lyon was offered the position which Staines had held as doorkeeper, recommend checker, and organizer of sessions. 5 years later, he was appointed by the legislature as territorial librarian. On the practical side of things, while the elements of his life were in the building, John labored at carpentry and small jobs. Once he had a loom constructed in his house, he began to seek customers, and among these were numbered the daughters of Brigham Young. At the prophet's request, he visited the Young home regularly to teach the young ladies the art of the loom. Maria Young Dougal recalled, "Father had his own weaver, John Lyon, and the weave room often turned out plaid." The fabric of John Lyon's life is so rich and full that we can do little more than touch upon highlights here. The keynote of liberty, threatened and shaken by the events of the Utah War, dug deeply into Lyon's poetic soul, as seen vividly in the following lines.
4: Liberty's the freeman's glory. Touch it and you touch his life. Let the foe be young or hoary, keen will be the fight and gory. Ere he yields in slavery strife, mind his soul is great and noble. Count the cost before you trouble. Mark his children and his wife.
3: 6 years after Brother Lyon's arrival in the valley, his two married children followed. Arriving in September 1859, Thomas and George had been working as weavers in Scotland and for 3 years in New York, gathering funds. Robert Frost said, "To be a poet is a condition, not a profession." John Lyon wrote and published poems and essays continually, no matter what his other work or responsibilities were. And opportunities increased as new publications and newspapers came into being and the communities in the Mountain West grew. A singular honor came to him on May 7, 1873, when Brigham Young and several of the 12 laid hands upon his head and ordained him to the office of Patriarch. Only 53 men had previously obtained that sacred calling. Representative of John Lyon's spirit are these words from the poem, Forgiveness.
4: When I against the Lord transgress, and none but he can know my secret sin, then I'll repent and strive his love to win, by doing all that I forgot to do, and more devoutly righteousness pursue. Then shall I have forgiveness.
3: During the 1880s, as John Lyon began to grow old, he published many stories of his early life in Scotland. He also wrote as theater critic for the Deseret News and tutored aspiring theater actors. His Scottish vigor seemed to remain unimpaired. Even newspaper eulogies praised his robust health. He had his children and grandchildren around him, his work before him, and his life was rich and full. On November 28, 1889, Thanksgiving Day, John Lyon died at the age of 86. Brother George Romney conducted the funeral service in the old 20th Ward Chapel, which John Lyon loved. 11 speakers spoke in praise of the man, and the choir sang one of his hymns.
4: O Lord, responsive to thy call, in life or death, whate'er befall, our hopes for bliss on thee depend. Thou art our everlasting friend. O let thy spirit with us dwell, that we in future worlds may tell how we o'ercame, and in the end made thee our everlasting friend.
3: At the time of his death, John and Janet had 19 children living, 49 grandchildren, and 51 great-grandchildren. In 1856, Franklin D. Richards had written in the Millennial Star, "It is the duty and privilege of all the saints to procure and study poetical works of the Church, that the spirit of poetry may be cultivated in the bosoms of the readers by the thoughts that speak and words that burn on each page. When man can be taught principle in the beautiful language of poesy, the affections of the heart are purified, the soul aspires to ennobling deeds, and the judgment is better directed in performing them." On August 13, 1857, John Lyon had been invited to participate in laying the cornerstone at the southeast corner of the Salt Lake Temple. Among the writings placed there in a large metal box were two books of poetry, Eliza R. Snow's newest arrival, Poems, Religious, Historical, and Political, and John Lyon's 1853 publication, Harp of Zion. John Lyon, the weaver of Kilmarnock, had completed his self-imposed trust of giving the gifts God had given him back in service to the people and kingdom of God.
4: O Lord, do thou thy gifts bestow on these adopted ones, and let thy spirit largely flow, and own them as thy sons. Even as thy promise was of old, one spirit they should have, that all things past it should unfold with present light to save. Give faith to realize the same, with truth the saints inspire, and own thy people's faith to claim all else their hearts desire. Let wisdom, knowledge, truth, and love lead them in thy commands, that they may prove thy gifts divine by the laying on of hands.
5: 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The Latter-day Saints Channel.
6: The Blessed and Happy State. Dear parents, King Benjamin taught about the joy we feel as we live the gospel. He advised his people to consider on the blessed and happy state of those that keep the commandments of God. You could review the following articles as a family and reflect on how living these principles has brought happiness and blessings into your life. Gospel discussions. Nourish your soul with prayer. Just as hunger tells us we need physical nourishment, our spirits have a way of letting us know we need spiritual nourishment. Share a few quotes from Elder Ulysses Suarez's article on prayer and invite members of your family to share a time they felt that prayer fed their souls. It's worth the effort. It is easy to wonder whether your efforts to teach your children are making a difference. In his article on page 12, Elder Hugo E. Martinez shares his own experience teaching his children the gospel. As you read, reflect on small steps you can take toward creating a more Christ-centered home, which is always worth the effort. Creating a firm foundation. The family, a proclamation to the world, declares important gospel truths and standards. Read the article on page 16 to learn three ways to use the family proclamation to help your children create a strong spiritual foundation and prepare to defend their beliefs. Come follow me, family fun. Search the scriptures diligently. Words of Mormon, chapter 1, verse 11. Throughout history, prophets have gone to great lengths to preserve a record of their teachings so that we can have a knowledge of the gospel. Having received the gold plates, Mormon wrote, "I, Mormon, pray to God that they may be preserved from this time henceforth, and I know that they will be preserved, for there are great things written upon them." We can show our gratitude for these records and strengthen our faith in the Lord by diligently searching the scriptures. As a family, you might have a scripture race. Write several gospel terms such as Savior, faith, repentance, baptism, and Holy Ghost on different pieces of paper. Have a family member choose a piece of paper and read the word. Family members race to find the word in the Book of Mormon. The first to find a verse with that word can share that scripture with the family. From For the Strength of Youth magazine. Poisoned relationships? Learn about the attitudes and behaviors that can be antidotes to the things that cause toxic relationships. Become the kind of friend you're looking for. Find out what true friends do so that you can be that kind of friend to others. Know the greatest reality. Find out what the prophet Jacob taught about things as they really are and how you can know the most important truths. From The Friend magazine. Book of Mormon stories. 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The power of prayer. 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Growing like Jesus. In the For Older Kids section, learn how Isabella and David set goals to develop their talents and make a difference.
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8: The Role of Families in God's Eternal Plan by President M. Russell Ballard, Acting President of the Quorum of the Twelve Apostles. As a member of the Quorum of the Twelve Apostles, I participated in the process of drafting the family, a proclamation to the world. It was a remarkable experience for all who were involved. As we travel the world, we see things, both within the church and outside the church. We were troubled by much of what we were seeing. We could see the people of the world wanting to define the family in ways contrary to God's eternal plan for the happiness of His children. In the midst of all that was stirring on this subject in the world, the First Presidency and the Quorum of the Twelve Apostles could see the importance of declaring to the world the revealed true role of the family in the eternal plan of God. We worked together to craft a proclamation that would make the Lord's position on the family so clear that it could not be misunderstood. Since the proclamation has come out in 1995, time has overwhelmingly proven its prophetic insight. As a church, we are more focused than ever in supporting and strengthening the family. Satan's attacks on God's plan. We lived as Heavenly Father's Spirit sons and daughters before this mortal existence. In a grand premortal family council, our Heavenly Father's plan for the eternal happiness and peace of His children was presented. We understood that we could come to this earth to live as families, and through the sealing authority of the Melchizedek priesthood, we could live throughout the rest of eternity as families. Satan wants to disrupt the work of the Lord, so he attacks God's plan for His spirit children. He uses differing lifestyles in an attempt to replace the marriage of one man to one woman. He also works to drive a wedge of disharmony between a father and a mother. He entices children to be disobedient to their parents. He makes home evening and family prayer seem inconvenient. He suggests family scripture study is impractical and not doable. That's all it takes, because Satan knows that the surest and most effective way to disrupt the Lord's work is to diminish the effectiveness of the family and the sanctity of the home. Marriage and parenting, a full and equal partnership. Men and women joined together in marriage need to work together as a full and equal partnership. However, this does not imply that the roles played by men and women are the same in God's grand design for His children. As clearly stated in the Proclamation on the Family, men and women, though spiritually equal, are entrusted with different but equally sacred and significant roles. These roles complement each other and are essential for the spiritual progression of all family members, parents, and children alike. Men are given stewardship over the sacred ordinances of the priesthood. The proclamation states, fathers are to preside over their families in love and righteousness, and are responsible to provide the necessities of life and protection for their families. To women, God gives stewardship over bestowing mortal life, including providing physical bodies for God's spirit children and guiding those children toward a knowledge of gospel truths. The proclamation teaches that mothers are primarily responsible for the nurture of their children. It is within the family that divine potential is best realized for both men and women. The blessings and responsibilities of parenthood permit mothers and fathers to act in a new physical and spiritual relationship that draws them within God's purposes for their lives. Family councils. When members of one family begin to feel unusual contention invading their home, they call a family council to discuss the situation. The father and mother explained to their children what they had observed and asked how each felt about it. The mother and father learned that since their two oldest children had left home, one to be married and one to go to college, an unfair burden of responsibility had been shifted to the two oldest children remaining at home, and they were becoming resentful. By counseling together and listening, the children shared what they were feeling, and a more equitable distribution of responsibility was made, resolving much of the frustration and tension in the home. I cannot emphasize enough the importance of family councils in helping to understand and address challenges in the family. Regardless of the size or makeup of the family council, what really matters are loving motivation, an atmosphere that encourages free and open discussion, and a willingness to listen to the honest input of all council members, as well as to the whisperings of the Holy Spirit. Family councils can be a blessing in the lives of families and individual family members in this life and through the eternities. Through them, we can draw closer to our families and closer to God. Inviting the Spirit into our families. There are many things we can do to improve our families and each individual who lives within them as we move forward together toward fulfilling the Creator's eternal plan for us. Let me quote again from the proclamation. Successful marriages and families are established and maintained on principles of faith, prayer, repentance, forgiveness, respect, love, compassion, work, and wholesome recreational activities. In all that we do, we must always remember that the voice of the Spirit is an essential component, and it is a still, small voice. Let the Spirit in your home reflect the attitude of the still, small voice. It is this Spirit that will imbue us with sufficient spiritual strength to feel confident and patient in our family relationships. Remember also, there is great power in prayer. I strongly encourage personal

0: from the Lord. Then be the very best and act the very best you can. God will give you strength beyond your own as you strive daily to prepare for the most sacred mortal responsibility He gives to His children. Listen to the voice of the Spirit and the counsel of the living prophets. Be of good cheer, and the peace of the Lord will abide in your heart and overflow into your home and family. Note, from a devotional address given at Brigham Young University Education Week on August 19, 2003. End of the article, The Role of Families in God's Eternal Plan, by President M. Russell Ballard, Acting President of the Quorum of the 12 Apostles. Read by David Shaw.
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2: Hi, my name is Wilha Buari. I'm 19 years old and I live here in Sydney, Australia. I'm one of nine children. I've been blessed to play the sport of rugby league, and I've decided to give up rugby to go on a mission.
3: Welcome to Youth Voices. Will comes from a family that loves rugby. Will, his father, and five brothers can't get enough of the game. They have a passion for the game. As they were growing up, they were anxious to get into the game.
2: Yeah, my parents threw me in a little bit early, as they do with my little brothers. They've been playing since they were three, so I've always had a desire to play for it, and it is quite enjoyable playing on the field, playing with your mates, and you know, just throwing and kicking the ball around. That's what I love most about it. It's a physical game, quite a heavily physical game. It's not that violent, though. It can be at times, but I think the gospel and what it teaches, you know, helps me to be calm and cool on the field when games are close and tight. So my responsibility is to catch high kicks. Pretty much just to be at the back and when the opposition kick the ball down, to return the ball best I can and to, you know, finish off a set play that we have, and just to do my best for the team.
3: As Will continued to progress, his passion for the game continued to grow, and he went far in the game very fast.
2: For me, it was exciting. You know, I didn't take footy that serious till I was about 12 or 13, and then, you know, to be lucky enough to be picked by the junior representative teams, it was exciting for me. There's a few steps for making it into the grown-up team. You know, you got your 16s, you got your under-18s, and you got your under-20s, and then you got your reserve grade. And then you've got the main team. There's quite a few steps before making the grown-up team.
4: Kind of happened over time. I was lucky enough to be picked in the junior ranks of the club. And, you know, through the coaches and through the help of the Lord, I was able to, you know, develop this talent that He's given me and build from the junior ranks, and have now been blessed to play professionally.
3: As Will followed in his father's footsteps, he became even more passionate for the game.
2: Dad played professional rugby league for Manly, so as a kid I wanted to be like Dad and be a rugby league player. So I've been pretty blessed to have a few games. Playing professional rugby league was a dream of mine through my whole childhood and teenage years, and he's made that dream become reality, so I'm real grateful for that.
3: Will was able to achieve his dream because he had so much support from his family, his friends, and most importantly, from the Lord.
4: The Lord blessed me massively in my life and career. It's because of Him that I have a career. You know, He's blessed me with family, friends to support me. You know, it's because of Him that a dream of mine as a kid playing professional rugby league has come true. I always looked up to a few players in the big leagues, and to be playing, you know, alongside them and against them, it's a real thrill for myself, and you know, an experience I'll never forget.
3: As Will maintains his positive attitude, his career continues to progress, even with a few setbacks.
4: Last year, and you know, I'm just overcoming a hamstring injury now, actually. But you know, everyone faces trials in life, and maybe this.

0: it's mine, but through the help of the Lord and especially my family trying to help me see the bigger picture and see that there's better things ahead. You know, through that help, I was able to be motivated enough to, you know, do my best in staying active in the church and do my best in training and doing physiotherapy to overcome that injury. So the Lord, you know, did play a big part in that. My parents brought me and my brothers and sisters up, disciplined us since we were babies. You know, they've always taught us to play as hard as you can, or for me and my brothers, play as hard as you can on the field, and to be humble and level-headed off the field. So, you know, that's advice that they've brainwashed us with, I guess you can say. So I thank them a lot for that. And, you know, they've always taught us that no one likes to be around or likes to hang with people that, you know, think they're better than others, and that's definitely something I don't want to be. So, yeah, thanks to my parents.
1: Will's humility and positive attitude have helped him to be successful both on and off the field. In the last year alone, Will started out as a talented professional player to become one of the most sought-after players in the league, and he has made the decision to turn away millions of dollars to serve a full-time mission.
2: I just think it's a sacrifice that I'm willing to take. You know, as we've been taught in the gospel, that the more you sacrifice, the more the Lord will bless you kind of thing. So for me, it was kind of easier for me to think of it that way. I'd be blessed to, after the mission in my life, hopefully come back and play professional rugby league again.
0: It's important because, you know, it's something the Lord requires of me, of you know, young males in the church, and obviously to serve others is the joy of serving others, and I don't know, maybe helping them or influencing them to be better, and just a way to thank you for myself to the Lord for everything he did for me in my 19 years here on earth. It all started for me in youth. You know, I had wonderful youth leaders who helped direct me on the right path in life. And I guess going out with the missionaries recently, seeing the effect the gospel has in people's lives, you know, that strengthened my testimony on missionary work. But yeah, again, I guess my testimony began when I was in early stages of youth. So big thanks to my youth leaders for helping me find that.
2: Mid-teens, around 14, 15, I just, yeah, felt a desire to serve a mission, seeing my friends go, my uncles and cousins go. It was just something that I wanted to do to, you know, try and make my parents proud and just to do the right thing, I suppose. So, yeah, I say mid-teens is where I sort of cemented that I wanted to go into the mission. My parents, you know, they didn't want to force me into serving a mission. They just advised me on things. You know, my dad was giving me or showing me all the options I had of the things I could do for next year and so on. But, you know, they never really forced me. They just said to me, pray about it and you'll know what the right thing to do, and this is the right thing to do.
1: Despite the many temptations that have come Will's way, he knows this is what he wants to do.
2: When those offers thrown my way, it was, you know, quite tempting, and I did think about staying, but in the end, I knew this was the right thing, and it just felt right for me to go into a mission to thank the Lord for what he did for me in my short career in life.
0: It wouldn't have did no harm, not at all, if I accepted the offers. You know, it would have helped out my family financially, would have, you know, set my future pretty well for the next few years. So, you know, at the end of the day, it was, I don't think I'd be as happy as if I stayed though. So, you know, I made the choice to serve a mission, you know, because footy will always be there.
2: And I want my family to be happy, so whatever I can do to help that, I'd be happy to do. And from, yeah, as I said, return missionary experiences, a lot of their families were blessed because of their decision to go and serve the Lord.
0: Rugby league, the joy of winning and scoring and things like that, but they kind of only, you know, last a few weeks or a few days. You can only cherish it for so long, whereas, you know, a friend or investigator coming into church, seeing that the gospel can bless their lives forever, can, you know, put a smile on your face forever. Satan's tried to tempt me with a lot of things, and, you know, I've made a lot of mistakes, but through those mistakes that I've learned and through the power of the atonement that I've, you know, learned to get up off the ground and have another crack at things in life. So hopefully I can take that experience into the mission field. You know, if I'm struggling or I'm down, I can maybe use that experience to help me out while I'm out there.
1: Will continues to learn valuable lessons as he prepares to serve his mission. He even takes the time out of his busy schedule to go and teach with the full-time missionaries.
0: Yeah, I've been out a few times. I guess just, you know, when the missionaries ask me questions, I guess just words seem to come out of my mouth that I didn't know I could say, you know, to maybe help the investigator understand a bit more. And, you know, a few friends or investigators that they were teaching that, you know, I've helped teach have recently been baptized. So, you know, it's been a blessing for them and for me to see that.
2: The mission president here in Sydney, he came and spoke at our ward a few weeks ago, and I was talking to him for a bit. His name's President Simmons, and he just said to me that the mission will be the best 2 years for your life. So, you know, that sort of, that hit me off. I thought that was quite inspiring what he said.
1: Will has learned so much with the experiences he's had and hopes to be an example to others, especially the youth who are contemplating the decision to serve a mission.
0: I just think the advice I'd give is to, you know, if you're thinking about serve a mission, I would say decide now. Decide today, you know, what you're going to do, and to, you know, yeah, not let the worldly desires of their hearts take over their righteous desires. So I think, you know, to choose now if you're going to serve a mission, or to choose now whom you will serve, if you will serve the Lord and find that peace and happiness and joy that he does bring if you do follow his word.
1: Although Will has spent a lot of his time among teammates and friends that aren't members of The Church of Jesus Christ of Latter-day Saints, they have respected who he is and his decision to go.
0: They were quite supportive when I told them of this decision. You know, they were a bit more respective. You know, they kind of don't understand the real reason why I'm going. They just, you know, see me walking away from the game for 2 years. But, you know, I just try and tell them that going around teaching people about Jesus Christ and, you know, serving others, and that it's something that I wanted to do. So I think they become more supportive of that when I told them.
1: Will has been an example to many people in his life and is thankful for those who have been influential to him. His dad was a talented rugby player, and so was his uncle Albert, who also chose to leave rugby to serve a mission.
2: He talked to me about it. He said the mission was probably the best 2 years of his life. He did come back and play a bit, but he just didn't find it in his heart that he wanted to play rugby anymore. So, you know, he's happily married now and got a kid. You know, it didn't really bother me that he didn't come back and play professional rugby league, because it's not what he wanted to do in the end.
1: Will knows it's going to be a great sacrifice for him to leave for 2 years without being able to work on his rugby skills. But he also knows that the Lord will bless him for his service. And whether he plays again or not, he knows this is the right decision.
0: I know this church is true. You know, I know because I've prayed about it. And God, you know, the loving God he is, with millions of children he has, has taken the time out to answer my prayers. And he continually does. I have a testimony of prayer. You know, I love asking God for help when I need it. And, you know, through the love that he has, I've witnessed it in my life time and time again, especially with footy. You know, I've always asked for help when I play on the field, and he always seems to provide a way for me to find that extra bit of strength and extra bit of health that I need to do what I need to do on the field. I am very grateful for the atonement of Jesus Christ for giving me the opportunity to be forgiven and to repent, you know, and have the weight of sin, you know, lifted off my shoulders, to have another crack, you know, and being like him. I'm very grateful for it, and grateful for, you know, the power, the little bit of power I've felt. You know, that bit of power has blessed me tremendously in my life, and something I will forever be grateful for. The testimony of family and the joy it brings, the happiness it brings to myself, that I can be comfortable and be myself when I'm around them, and that they're able to help me out struggling. I know this church is true. I know the gospel does bring joy and happiness in people's lives if we, you know, strive to do the will of the Lord. I know that if we, you know, put the Lord first in our lives, He will bless us and help us achieve the goals that we want to achieve.
3: It'd be difficult to imagine anything more exciting to do as a young man, woman, or couple in the world today than to be a full-time missionary for the Church of Jesus Christ of Latter-day Saints. The message of the restored gospel we share is absolutely vital. It is from God, our eternal Father, for every one of His children on earth, and is centered in His beloved Son, Jesus Christ. When that message is understood and lived, it can replace turmoil with peace, sorrow with happiness, and provide solutions to life's persistent challenges.
4: You are called to represent the Savior. Your voice to testify becomes the same as His voice, your hands to lift the same as His hands. His work is to bless His Father's Spirit children with the opportunity to choose eternal life. So your calling is to bless. You see, there are no small callings to represent the Lord.
5: My beloved brethren, you and I, today and always, are to bless all peoples in all the nations of the earth. You and I, today and always, are to bear witness of Jesus Christ and declare the message of the restoration. You and I, today and always, are to invite all to receive the ordinances of salvation. Proclaiming the gospel is not a part-time priesthood obligation. It is not simply an activity in which we engage for a limited time, or an assignment we must complete as members of the Church of Jesus Christ of Latter-day Saints. Rather, missionary work is a manifestation of our spiritual identity and heritage. We were foreordained in the premortal existence and born into mortality to fulfill the covenant and promise God made to Abraham. We are here upon the earth at this time to magnify the priesthood and to preach the gospel. That is who we are, and that is why we are here, today and always.
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6: Thank you for listening to the Latter-day Saints Talk Channel, brought to you by the Church of Jesus Christ of Latter-day Saints. Welcome to We Will Stand from the Church of Jesus Christ of Latter-day Saints.
7: 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Today we will talk about the power music can have in our lives.
8: Hello, my name is Vilma Sagebin. I am a member of the Young Woman General Board. Today we will be discussing music and dancing, standards of the newly revised for the strength of youth. Joining us in the studio is Rebecca Camargo, Britton Young, Samantha Ellis, and Alicia Muse. They are here today to share wonderful insights about this standard. But first, let us start asking them to introduce themselves. Would you like to start, Britton?
9: Yes, my name is Britton Young, and I am from Orem, Utah. I was born in Orem, Utah, and I've moved all over the United States. And I love to do things with my friends and with my family.
8: Great. Thank you. Samantha?
10: My name is Samantha Ellis. I go to Jordan High School, and I love to sing.
11: I'm Alicia Muse. I go to Olympus High School in Holiday. I also love to sing, and I like school.
8: Great.
12: Rebecca? I am Rebecca Camargo. I was born in São Paulo, Brazil, and I moved to Salt Lake City, Utah 5 years ago. I love to sing. I go to Brighton High School, and I am in chamber choir.
8: Wonderful. We have singers. That's great. Think of the last time music really moved you to tears, or you found yourself unconsciously following a beat or singing along. Why do you think we are so connected to music?
9: I think that the most recent time that I just teared up is when I was in my room and I just had a really hard day and I kept reading my scriptures and I couldn't think of a scripture that I wanted to read that would help me become more positive with my life. And I opened the hymn book that was on my nightstand and I saw the hymn, I Stand All Amazed. And that song, every time I see it, makes me tear up and cry because it's such a beautiful song that talks about my Savior and how much He's done for me. And that just, it touched my spirit and the words and the tune that the scriptures didn't do at that time for me, but the hymn did.
8: Very interesting. That's wonderful. Thank you, Britton. Anybody else would like to share? Yes, Samantha?
10: Music, just in a general term, it helps me to tune out the world. And one of my favorite things is the primary song, Hum Your Favorite Hymn, because every time I'm at school or if you hear kids swearing or if you are just having a bad day, like she said, you can just either hum or sing your favorite song, and it just helps you to tune out the world and to realize that all that really matters is that your Heavenly Father loves you.
8: That's beautiful. Thank you. How about you?
12: Well, I went to Pinetrack over the summer, and the Spirit didn't really touch me as deep as when I listened to a song about the pioneers. As we were talking in between our families, I felt the Spirit, but it didn't come to me as deep as when I heard a song about the pioneers. And I just can't not cry whenever I listen to a song so spiritual, because I think that songs about the gospel, about Jesus Christ, it just touches me more than anything.
8: Thank you so much for sharing that. It's interesting because research shows that even when you are not listening to the lyrics, the human brain can pick up every hidden message within sight or sound. They kind of sneak quietly through the screening mechanism of our brain and enter our subconscious without our permission or knowledge. And I love because you mentioned how much, you know, the music really changed your mood and your spirit. So knowing the power of the music in our mind, how does your decision to choose the right kind of music affect your life, even your friends or family?
12: Sometimes when I listen to songs that doesn't have good lyrics, it changes my mood completely than when I'm in church and listening to songs that are more calm and have better lyrics. It just completely can change my mood and how I'm feeling towards someone.
13: Music is one of the things we're constantly immersed in. You go to school, we all sing in our choirs, and you're in the car and there's music, and there's that saying that you are what you eat. You become what you listen to.
8: Absolutely.
13: If you listen to good songs, then you slowly become closer to Heavenly Father. But if you listen to bad songs, then you don't. And there's the first paragraph in the For the Strength of Youth handbook that talks about music. And it says, music can enrich your life. It can edify and inspire you and help you to draw closer to Heavenly Father. Music has a profound effect on your mind, spirit, and behavior. And what I noticed about this was it says music can enrich your life. It can edify you and help you draw closer to Heavenly Father, but it will have an effect on you.
8: Absolutely. So, would you like to add something to that, Samantha?
10: Sometimes it's good to not listen to music as well and to just take a break from the music, because sometimes silence can just make it so that you have time to think and you have time to collect your thoughts and to gather the feelings around you and to feel the spirit and to know what Heavenly Father wants you to know.
14: Very interesting what you said. So sometimes it's time to ponder and not get distracted, right? Yes, Britton.
9: I think a lot of times on the bus or at school or wherever I am, people will have earphones in all the time. And whenever you see them, they have earphones in. And they're probably listening to fun music, good music that doesn't have bad lyrics and it isn't a bad song. But they don't listen to people around them. They're not interacting with people around them. And I think that kind of pulls you away from being around your friends and socially getting to know people around you. Even though it's not bad, it's pulling you away from things that are good.
14: I like that. Yes, do you want to comment on that, Alicia?
11: Yeah, I found it interesting that, to add on that, that they had to say in the book, remove your earphones when others are talking to you.
14: Yes. This reminds me of one quote by President Boyd K. Packer. He said, quote, "If you can say that a song is spiritually inspiring or that it urges you to see yourself in a more noble perspective, then music is worthwhile. If it merely entertains or lifts your spirits, then it also has a useful place. But if it makes you want to respond in a carnal, sensual way or to consider unrighteous desires, then that music should be avoided. It is not worthy." What do you think about that?
11: Feels like we should avoid a lot of the radio stations.
14: Isn't that true?
11: Yeah, it's all over.
14: It is all over, so... Yes, tell me, what kind of, and you mentioned already, what kind of music causes you to feel close to the Savior? Please, if you can share some experience about that, that would be great.
12: Hymns?
14: Yes.
12: Are a perfect example that makes me feel closer to the Savior.
14: Very interesting.
11: I love EFY music. I have a little under 200 EFY songs on my phone.
14: Really?
11: Yeah,
14: wow.
11: That I play all the time.
14: How do you feel when you listen to this kind of music?
11: The best way to describe it is good. I feel amazing and so much closer to my Heavenly Father and to what I should be doing than I would listening to other radio station or other songs.
14: President J. Reuben Clark said, quote, "We can get nearer to the Lord through music than perhaps through any other except prayer." Isn't that right? This is amazing. And religious hymns are among the most inspirational music, and they are essential part of our worship as a young woman, you know, especially if you belong to our church. In fact, one part that touches my heart is that the Lord Himself was prepared for His greatest test through the influence of sacred music. If you read in Mark 14:26, it said, "And when they had sung a hymn, they went out into the Mount of Olives." It touches my heart because the Savior really prepared Himself listening to the hymns. Yes, Britton.
9: Just to add to that, I think really a special experience in... At the Last Supper, it says in the scriptures that the disciples and Christ, they sang hymns. And I think that that shows how important it is in our sacrament meetings, our worship services, and our the different activities that we do as a church, that shows how important they are, that Christ gave the example for us to do that. And every time He gave all those examples, they are for us to follow Him.
14: Thank you. That's great. I really like it. Yes.
12: I have a scripture to add to that. It's in Doctrine and Covenants 25, verse 12. And it says, "For my soul delighteth in the song of the heart. Yea, the song of the righteous is a prayer unto me, and it shall be answered with a blessing upon their heads." And I just love this scripture because a prayer can also be when you sing a song. And in church, so when we sing hymns during sacrament meeting, it's also a prayer to prepare us for the sacrament meeting that we'll have later.
14: In fact, if you look and read the handbook manual, the First Presidency said that some of the greatest sermons are preached by the singing of hymns. Hymns move us to repentance and good works, build testimony and faith, comfort the weary, console the mourning, and inspire us to endure to the end.
10: In fact, one of the prophets said that having a hymn book is not only a suggestion, but it is a commandment from God.
14: Thank you so much. And this is wonderful. I appreciate this comment, Samantha. Now, like music, dance is part of the human nature and has certainly been an important part of our culture in the church. Dance is also a form of non-verbal communication, and certain gestures and movements can communicate strong messages. How can you set a good example of appropriate dancing in a world that encourages immorality, inappropriate gestures and movements as part of dancing?
9: I think a lot of the time at school dances, you can be with your group of friends and everyone's just going crazy and having lots of fun, which is really good. But sometimes people go a little too far and they do things that are not appropriate. I think one way you can show them your standards and show the world what we believe in is that you can either leave the group politely or you can politely say, hey, I don't want to be dancing in this group of people if you're going to be like that, because you don't want to be with someone who's not acting appropriately and have that become your reputation as a daughter of God or a child of God.
14: I like that. Yes, Alicia?
13: And kind of question to consider is, would you rather stay on the ins with your friends or have a good relationship with Heavenly Father and the Savior and know that you did what you knew was right?
14: How is dancing appropriately connect to being virtuous?
12: In Brazil, we have this weekend in February that it's a big party and it's on television, it's everywhere. And what we do, our leaders in the church prepare our camps, young women and young men's camp, to be on that weekend so we don't have to be part of that party that's going on that weekend. And I just think that's really interesting because the way they dance,
14: it is very inappropriate.
12: It is very inappropriate and just, it leads us away from the spirit, the way they dance. So I just think that dances sometimes, not sometimes, but the way you dance, the spirit won't be there with you if you're dancing inappropriately. So it's important that we try to step away from those kind of dances so the spirit will always be with us.
14: And I understand what she's talking about because I also lived in Brazil all my life. Do you have the same problem even in the United States? Would you like to share? Yes, Samantha.
10: Yes, there's a lot of people at our high school when we go to dances that they dance very inappropriately and suggestively, and they try to just brush it off and say, oh, it's okay, because that's what everyone else is doing. But because we are a part of this church as Latter-day Saints, we are supposed to be examples of the believers, and that is what we are called to do. And so we need to step up and to just prove to everyone and show everyone that we are daughters and sons of our Heavenly Father, and we need to dance and to act as He would have us do in His presence.
9: One of my favorite songs to sing is If the Savior Stood Beside Me. It gives me an opportunity to think, would I be listening to this music? Would I be dancing to this music? Would I be doing this? Would I be saying these things for all the things that I do? And I'm so grateful that the church has come out with this, the First Strength of Youth pamphlet, because I can go back to this and say, no, I don't do that, because I know that the prophets have prayed and pondered these things and that they know that this is what's best for us and that's what Heavenly Father wants for us.
14: I love when you said the prophet said that, because if you look in the first page of this pamphlet, you're going to see a promise there. And our dear prophet, seers and revelators, they said, we promise that as you keep the covenants you have made and these standards, including music and dancing, you will be blessed with the companionship of the Holy Ghost. And you mentioned many times about how important it is for you to follow these commandments so you can feel the Spirit all the time in your life. But I want you to explain to me why receiving the constant companionship of the Holy Ghost is so important to you. Yes, Alicia.
13: Well, in the gospel, you, in my opinion, you can't just stay in one place. You're either continually moving forward or moving backward. And if you don't always live your life in a way that you can keep your standards and keep the Holy Ghost be with you, you're moving backward. You can't just say, it's one dance, and I really Absolutely. Like this guy, and I want to impress him, Absolutely. Or guys, I really want to impress this girl. Mm-hmm. You'd be giving up the companionship, the Holy Ghost, for that.
14: Thank you so much, Alicia. And why is so important that you have this companionship constantly in your lives, especially now in the time that we are living?
9: It guides me and leads me through every decision I make. Every single day, I turn towards the Spirit and towards my Heavenly Father to answer my prayers and to help me do what I need to do that day, because without the Spirit, I would not be who I am today. I'd be so far from who I am, because the Spirit testifies to me of my Savior and that the Church of Jesus Christ of Latter-day Saints is true, and that's why I follow these standards in the For Strength of Youth.
14: Thank you. Would you like to add something, Samantha?
10: Yes. The Spirit also helps me to gain personal revelation in my life so that I can move forward in my life and to prepare myself for the world to come. And without the Spirit in my life, decisions and all that we have to do would be a lot harder. Mm.
14: Thank you so much for your comments. Again, I would like to mention Sister Dalton, because she said something powerful about each one of you, and I know that you are making good choices. But look what she said, quote, "Young woman of the Church of Jesus Christ of Latter-day Saints, remember who you are. You are elect. You are daughters of God. You cannot be a generation of young women who are content to fit in. You must have the courage to stand out, to arise and shine forth, that thy light might be a standard for the nations." What do you think she meant by that?
10: I think she meant that we are not to conform to the world, because it is better to be unique than to fit in and be just like everybody else. So why not stand out and be the good person, the one that everyone remembers?
14: Thank you, Samantha. Yes, Alicia.
13: To add to that, I remember one of my Sunday school teachers, one of the things that he loves to say is, now and in the days to come, being righteous is going to be the unique thing, because the world's standards are spiraling slowly down.
14: Absolutely. Yes, that's so true, Alicia. And as a final thought, what advice would you like to give to our wonderful audience, especially the young women?
9: I would just tell them that they can do it. You can live the standards of the For Strength of Youth, and your Heavenly Father will bless you as you strive to do your best and do what you can. He loves you, and He's given us these commandments and these standards to bless us, because He loves us so much, and He wants us to return to Him. And in order to return to Him and have eternal families, we need to do what's right, and the decisions we make now are going to affect the rest of our lives.
14: Samantha?
10: I'd just like to expand on Sister Dalton's words of to be unique and to be yourself, to stand out, and to be examples of the believers, and never be afraid to stand for what is right, because in the end, that is what matters. We have this plaque in our house, and it says, if in the end you have not chosen Christ, then nothing else matters. And I believe that with all my heart.
14: Thank you. Absolutely. Yes, Alicia?
13: Oh, I just want to say that the world, and what the world thinks, what your peers think, it matters absolutely nothing. It does not matter if you don't keep your relationship with the Lord. He will always be there, and the Spirit will always be there to urge you to do the right thing. And sometimes your peers won't be. And so it's better to maintain a relationship with Him than with your peers. But friends are good.
14: Absolutely, they are great. And especially the best friends, the good friends. Yeah. Okay, Rebecca.
12: I would like to say that choose good music, because it really uplifts you. And whenever times are hard, music is one of the things that the good music is always going to help you music that will influence you. I think music influences you more than anything. So whenever you need help, put some good songs and try to always listen to good songs that will uplift you.
14: Thank you very much. Thank you for your example, for your light. I hope everybody could meet you because we can see the light in your eyes. Thank you, Rebecca, Britton, Samantha, and Alicia. I am grateful for your wonderful participation, and I am touched by your goodness, by your faith, and desire to obey the Lord. When I look at you, I see the many wonderful young women around the world who are making also very good choices. Remember, you are never alone, and you can make a difference. Music and dancing is an important part of our life. As we carefully and prayerfully select the music that we listen to or the styles we choose to dance, may we remember that music and dance are a gift from our loving Heavenly Father to bring peace, joy, and light into our minds and brings also an opportunity to feel His love for us. May we remember that we represent Christ at all times and in all things and in all places. The music that we listen to and the way we dance should honor God. May we praise the Lord with singing, with music, with dancing, and with a prayer of praise and thanksgiving. It is my hope and my prayer. Thank you very much.
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15: One place where you can turn for peace. The Latter-day Saints Channel. For young adults, the reality behind those picture-perfect profiles, by Barbara Rodriguez. When we compare ourselves on social media, we are missing the bigger picture. A little while ago, one of my followers on Instagram commented on a photo saying, "How do you look so radiant with two kids when I can barely handle one?" I immediately laughed and wanted to answer her with a picture of how I looked at that moment. I responded, "I've always thought that I'm pretty careless with my appearance compared to other moms. That's the effect of social media. We tend to compare ourselves with someone else while that person is comparing herself with another. But the reality is that I don't look radiant right now, and I don't dare upload a photo of how I look. I usually only dress up and look decent on Fridays and Sundays." I have been sharing about our lives on social media for a few years now. Mostly, I try to show what real life is like for members of The Church of Jesus Christ. And in doing so, I've had some experiences that have prompted me to think about the virtues and the risks of social media. Social media doesn't show everything. This wasn't the first time somebody had asked me a question like that. The thing is, social media shows only a very small part of people's lives. In my case, even when I try to be authentic, it's impossible for me to show everything. And we shouldn't be comparing ourselves or basing our worth on one beautiful photograph. Making comparisons, especially on social media, can make it harder for us to recognize our God-given strengths. As Latter-day Saints, we do the best we can to be like Jesus Christ. But the truth is that none of us are perfect. And on social media, we should strive not to make wrong judgments, not only about ourselves, but also about others. We need to remember that even when we think someone's life is perfect, we don't see the personal challenges they might be facing. We never really know what's going on in people's lives beyond what they choose to share on carefully filtered feeds. The reality of a family photo. There's often so much happening behind the scenes of every family photo you see on social media. Some people might look at those photos and ask themselves, "Why don't my family pictures ever turn out so well?" But we don't know what it takes to get those perfect pictures. For example, we once tried to take a family picture after church. This can be complicated with two little children, but I really love to capture these moments and then look back at how much my kids have grown. While we were trying to get the kids settled down for the photo, I had to take a moment to talk to my 2-year-old son, Alvin, who was crying because he wanted me to carry him. I bent down, wiped away his tears, and then begged him to stand up so I could show off our outfits, which I had strategically matched that morning. My 3-year-old daughter, Avril, was also asking my husband to hold her because she didn't want to stand either. They really didn't want to be taking pictures. The photography session was unsuccessful, so we gave up. But when I got home, I found something better. My brother, who is taking the photos, captured the moment when all the chaos was happening. Both my husband and I were comforting our children in the photo. It really didn't show off our outfits, but it was such a tender and real moment. I loved it. When I shared the photo on social media, I captioned it, "The Reality of a Family Photo." I never imagined that so many people would relate to it, but it made me realize that things don't always need to look perfect. It's okay to go with the flow and be real. But it also taught me a larger lesson, that when we believe someone is perfect, we just haven't seen all the details. Don't let social media cover your true identity. Social media networks are a powerful tool that we can use for so much good, but we have to be careful not to get discouraged or compare ourselves to what we see on social media. As Elder Gary E. Stevenson of the Quorum of the 12 Apostles said, "Hopefully, we can learn to be more real, find more humor, and experience less discouragement when confronted with images that may portray idealized reality and that too often lead to debilitating comparisons. I know that as we remember our divine nature as children of God, we won't leave room for painful comparisons or personal judgments. And if we stop listening to those comparisons that try to discredit our potential, we will be able to live fuller lives without worrying about all those seemingly picture-perfect posts out there." Barbara Rodriguez is 25 years old and was born in Anzoátegui, Venezuela, where she met her husband. They currently live in Lima, Peru. Barbara is dedicated to creating uplifting content on their social networks. End of the article. Four Young Adults: The Reality Behind Those Picture-Perfect Profiles, by Barbara Rodriguez. Read by Kristen Hawkins.
16: As a 7-year-old boy living in the Arabian Peninsula, I was consistently told by my parents to always wear my shoes. And I understood why. I knew that shoes would protect my feet against the many threats to be found in the desert, such as snakes, scorpions, and thorns. One morning after a night's camping in the desert, I wanted to go exploring, but I did not want to bother putting on my shoes. I rationalized that I was only going for a little wander, and I would stay close by the camp. I told myself that flip-flops were shoes, of a sort, and anyway, what could possibly happen? As I walked along the cool sand in my flip-flops, I felt something like a thorn going into the arch of my foot. I looked down and saw not a thorn, but a scorpion. The pain of the sting began to rise from my foot and up my leg. I grabbed the top of my leg to try and stop the searing pain from moving further, and I cried out for help. My parents came running from the camp. I sobbed while my parents loaded me into a car and set off across the desert towards the nearest hospital, which was over 2 hours away. The pain through my leg was excruciating, and for that entire journey, I assumed that I was dying. When I finally reached the hospital, the doctor was able to assure us that only small infants and the severely malnourished are threatened by the sting of that type of scorpion. He administered an anesthetic, which numbed my leg and took away any sensation of pain. Within 24 hours, I no longer had any effects from the sting of the scorpion, but I had learned a powerful lesson. I had known that when my parents told me to wear shoes, they did not mean flip-flops. But that morning in the desert, I disregarded what I knew to be right. I ignored what my parents had repeatedly taught me. I had been both lazy and a little rebellious, and I paid a price for it. Disregarding what we know to be right, whether through laziness or rebelliousness, always brings undesirable and spiritually damaging consequences. We find healing and relief only when we bring ourselves to the feet of the great physician, our Savior, Jesus Christ. We must cease fighting against God and instead give our whole hearts to Him, holding nothing back. Then He can heal us. Then He can cleanse us from the venomous sting of sin.
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17: As young parents, Brother and Sister Samad learned the gospel of Jesus Christ in their simple two-room home in Semarang, Indonesia. Seated around a small table with a dim light that seemed to provide more mosquitoes than illumination, two young missionaries taught them eternal truths. Through sincere prayer and the guidance of the Holy Ghost, they came to believe what they were taught and chose to be baptized and become members of The Church of Jesus Christ of Latter-day Saints. That decision and their pattern of living since has blessed Brother and Sister Samad and their family in every aspect of their lives. They are among the early pioneer saints in Indonesia. Later, they received the ordinances of the temple, and Brother Samad served as the branch president and then district president, driving throughout Central Java to fulfill his responsibilities. For the past decade, he has served as the first patriarch of the Surakarta Indonesia stake. As one of the missionaries in that humble, faith-filled home 49 years ago, I have witnessed in them what King Benjamin taught in the Book of Mormon. I would desire that ye should consider on the blessed and happy state of those that keep the commandments of God. For behold, they are blessed in all things, both temporal and spiritual. The blessings that flow into the lives of those who follow the example and teachings of Jesus Christ, who choose to be counted among His disciples, are numerous, joyful, and eternal. Alma's baptismal covenant invitation to those gathered at the waters of Mormon begins with this phrase, Now, as ye are desirous to come into the fold of God. A fold or a sheepfold is a large enclosure, often constructed with stone walls, where the sheep are protected at night. It has only one opening. At the end of the day, the shepherd calls the sheep. They know his voice, and through the gate, they enter the safety of the fold. The people of Alma would have known that shepherds stand at the narrow opening of the fold so that when the sheep enter, they are numbered and their wounds and ailments noted and cared for one by one. The safety and well-being of the sheep depend on their willingness to come into the fold and to stay in the fold. Among us, there may be some who feel they are at the edge of the flock, perhaps thinking they are less needed or valued, or that they don't belong in the fold. And as in the sheepfold, in the fold of God, we sometimes step on one another's toes and need to repent or forgive. But the good shepherd, our true shepherd, is always good. Within the fold of God, we experience His watchful, nurturing care and are blessed to feel His redeeming love. He said, I have graven thee upon the palms of my hands. Thy walls are continually before me. Our Savior has graven upon His palms our sins, pains, afflictions, and all that is unfair in life. All are welcome to receive these blessings as they are desirous to come. and choose to be in the fold. The gift of agency is not simply the right to choose, it is the opportunity to choose the right. And the walls of the fold are not a constraint, but a source of spiritual safety. Jesus taught that there is one fold and one shepherd. He said, "He that entereth in by the door is the shepherd of the sheep, and the sheep hear his voice, and the sheep follow him, for they know his voice." Jesus then stated, "I am the door. By me, if any man enter in, he shall be saved," teaching clearly that there is only one way into the fold of God, and only one way to be saved. It is by and through Jesus Christ. We learn how to come into the fold from the Word of God, which is the doctrine taught by Jesus Christ and his prophets. When we follow the doctrine of Christ and come into the fold through faith in Jesus Christ, repentance, baptism and confirmation, and continuing faithfulness, Alma promised four specific personal blessings. You may, 1, be redeemed of God. 2, be numbered with those of the first resurrection. 3, have eternal life. And 4, the Lord will pour out his Spirit more abundantly upon you. After Alma taught about these blessings, the people clapped their hands for joy. Here's why. First, to redeem means to pay off a debt or obligation, or to free from what distresses or harms. No amount of personal improvement on our part can make us clean from the sins we have committed or whole from the wounds we have suffered without the atonement of Jesus Christ. He is our Redeemer. Second, because of Christ's resurrection, all will be resurrected. After our spirits depart our mortal bodies, we will undoubtedly look forward to when we can again, with a resurrected body, embrace those we love. We will eagerly look forward to being among those of the first resurrection. Third, eternal life means to live with God and as he lives. It is the greatest of all the gifts of God and will bring a fullness of joy. It is the ultimate purpose and objective of our lives. Fourth, the companionship of a member of the Godhead, the Holy Ghost, provides much needed guidance and comfort during this mortal life. Consider some causes of unhappiness. Misery comes from sin, sadness and loneliness from the death of a loved one, and fear from the uncertainty of what happens when we die. But when we enter the fold of God and keep our covenants with him, we feel the peace of knowing and trusting that Christ will redeem us from our sins, that the separation of our body and spirit will end more quickly, and that we will live eternally with God in a most glorious manner. Brothers and sisters, the scriptures are filled with examples of the Savior's majestic power and his compassionate mercy and grace. During his earthly ministry, his blessings of healing came to those who trusted him and acted in faith. For example, the infirm man at the pool of Bethesda walked when, with faith, he followed the Savior's command to rise, take up thy bed, and walk. Those who were sick or afflicted in any manner in the land of Bountiful were healed when, with one accord, they did go forth. Similarly, to receive the marvelous blessings promised to those who come into the fold of God requires us to do just that. We need to choose to come. Alma the younger taught, "And now I say unto you that the good shepherd doth call after you, and if you will hearken unto his voice, he will bring you into his fold." Several years ago, a dear friend passed away from cancer. When his wife Sharon first wrote about his diagnosis, she said, "We choose faith. Faith in our Savior Jesus Christ, faith in our Heavenly Father's plan, and faith that he knows our needs and fulfills his promises." I have met many Latter-day Saints like Sharon who feel the inward peace of being securely within the fold of God, especially when temptation, opposition, or adversity comes. They have chosen to have faith in Jesus Christ and to follow his prophet. Our dear prophet, President Russell M. Nelson, has taught everything good in life, every potential blessing of eternal significance begins with faith. My great-great-great-grandfather, James Sawyer Holman, came to Utah in 1847, but he wasn't among those to arrive in July with Brigham Young. He came later that year and, according to family records, was responsible to bring the sheep.

0: to come fully into the fold of God. The blessings of the gospel of Jesus Christ are immeasurable because they are eternal. I am profoundly grateful to be a member of the Church of Jesus Christ of Latter-day Saints. I bear witness of the love of our Heavenly Father and our Redeemer Jesus Christ, and of the peace that comes only from them, the inner peace and the blessings found in the fold of God. In the name of Jesus Christ, amen. Amen.
1: That was Elder Randy D. Funk's talk, Come into the Fold of God, from the Sunday afternoon session of the 192nd Annual General Conference of the Church of Jesus Christ of Latter-day Saints in April 2022. In this last General Conference, President Russell M. Nelson said, "I have prayed that this conference will be a time of spiritual rejuvenation for each one of you. We know you will feel that spiritual rejuvenation as you act on the messages you heard today. 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
3: 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Parents have a sacred duty to rear their children in love and righteousness.
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5: Gospel Solutions for Families is a program that promotes gospel living amid everyday challenges and opportunities in marriage and family life. I'm Matthew O. Richardson, second counselor in the Sunday School General Presidency, and I'm joined today by two special guests. We have Sister Carol F. McConkie, who is the first counselor in the Young Women General Presidency. Welcome, Sister McConkie.
6: Thank you. It's so nice to be here.
5: It's a pleasure to have you, and I'm excited to learn from you, actually. Tell me a little bit about your family.
6: My husband and I were married a long time ago. It'll be 40 years, actually, in December.
5: Oh, that is so great. That is nice. So you've had a little experience with marriage?
6: Yes.
5: 40 years of it.
6: He's put up with me that long. I think we'll keep going. We have seven children. They are all now married in the temple, thankfully, and are establishing their own families.
5: Nice. Grandchildren?
6: 25.
5: Oh, that's great.
6: The 25th was born on Monday.
5: So you're still in the thick of family life.
6: Yes, we are. Very much so.
5: It's just interesting how it changes as we do family, that's what we do, but the way that we do it sometimes changes with the seasons in our lives.
6: Exactly.
5: Well, I'm excited to learn from you and also from your experience working with the young women throughout the world. This will be a nice breadth of information. So this is going to be great.
6: Thank you.
5: We're also joined with Mark Ogletree. Mark is a professor at Brigham Young University in Church History and Doctrine. Welcome, Mark.
7: Thank you, man.
5: We've been friends for a long time. I've known you since our college days when we were wondering if we had a future.
7: That's right. Some great intramural football memories.
5: Those were the days. Those were the days. Mark, tell us a little bit about your family.
7: My wife is Janie. We have eight children. All are boys, except for seven.
5: Okay.
7: And now two grandchildren. So.
5: Oh, that's great. Well, I'm looking forward to this topic. Today we will be talking about family councils, both in marriages and in families. There's no doubt about it, when it comes to counseling in families, that the church emphasizes this as a critical point. As a matter of fact, if you read through the scriptures, there's no doubt about it. We see this concept of counseling even with our Father in heaven. Whether you call that prayer or seeking the Spirit, etc., really it's a counseling experience. So let's lay a quick foundation. What in the world does it mean to have a family council? Because when we say this, and people who are listening, they're saying, oh, I'm so grateful we're going to have a little bit of a discussion about family night, because that's the way they think family councils. Oh, I'm so grateful we're going to get into making agendas, you know, we're going to do scheduling, we're going to talk about telling our kids what to do, etc. I mean, it's so all over the map when we talk about family councils. So enlighten me, help me understand what comes to mind when we say family councils.
6: Well, that's a good question. When I received the opportunity, the invitation to come and participate, that was my question. What is a family council?
5: And

0: What in the world are we going to talk about?
1: But it's as variable as the different circumstances that families find themselves in.
0: Okay.
1: And can be adapted to meet anyone's situation. For instance, it could be something that's planned, like a family night at a scheduled time. But probably more often, it is a very helpful tool when the need arises. But it's also a survival mode for just getting through the daily duties and coordinating schedules. If you've got 7 children and 5 teenage drivers and only 2 cars, you've got to do some counseling together to figure out how you're going to navigate your day.
0: Okay, good. Mark?
2: Yeah, you know, one of the things I was thinking of is, because I tend to think of things in a more formal way, but a family council can be very informal. I think of my wife's family, who they had 8 kids as well, but their family council was 3 cartons of ice cream on the bed with, you know, 10 spoons, and talking about life and the day and things like that. But in my estimation, one of the great benefits of any council is to improve. I mean, that's kind of what it's about. And making course corrections would be part of it, but also teaching. I think teaching would be a big part of a family council.
0: Now, this is interesting because now look at what's happening here. We're using these words, which are so important, teaching, making decisions, scheduling, being able to have our lives actually work. All of these are critical. But a lot of people, they don't think teaching is counseling. You know, they don't think of the same thing. And sometimes when they think of counseling, it's like I have to go to someone who's an expert to tell me what to do or to help me through issues, which is a form of counseling. But this is an interesting element. I love what you're saying here, and I'm hoping we can explore this a little bit more as we go along. Now, if you go to Prophets, Seers, and Revelators, there has been quite a bit said on family councils, right? Probably the prophet, seer, and revelator who has spoken on a lot would probably be, anybody come to mind?
2: Elder Ballard.
0: It's Elder Ballard. He's written several books on the experience. And here he says this: I recognize that there are as many kinds of family councils as there are different kinds of families. It's kind of like what you're saying, Carol, is I like what you said. They're varied and they apply to the circumstances. Is that fair?
1: Absolutely.
0: What is it that's common, the common denominator to every type of family council, regardless of how it is done, whether formal or informal, whether between a husband and wife or with children? Does my question make sense? Let's explore that first. Is what is it that's at the heart that is happening? And then we can talk a little bit later about how we can do those type of things. Thoughts. So what's at the heart or the core of this family or marriage council?
1: Well, I like what Brother Ogletree said about having this opportunity
2: to improve.
1: Thank you. That's the word.
0: Okay, so there's a goal in mind.
1: There's a goal in mind, but or you might call it a vision that.
0: Oh, I like that even better.
1: That you have a vision for how you want your family to function, or for how you want your marriage relationship to function.
0: Is that a preconceived vision in your estimation, or how does that work?
1: Well, I think it's something that develops over a period of time. When my husband and I were first married, we spent a lot of time talking about our vision for our family, things as big and significant as the number of children we hope to have, but and how we hope to raise them, but as perhaps as temporal as to the kind of home we like to live in, even the kind of floor plan we like. I mean, just all these details helped us establish the kind of vision that we were creating for our home and for our family.
0: I like this. So if I were to ask, when did you start counseling with your husband? Actually, I'm leading in with something you told me before we even started recording. I loved what you said, but I'm going to say it anyway. So when did you begin counseling with your husband? What would that answer be?
1: Well, it was my husband who said it, so let's give him the credit.
0: Great.
1: I asked him, I said, honey, when did we start counseling together? And he said, at the altar.
0: Yeah, I love that. And so it was so good, I had to do some kind of lead-in. I wanted that in there. But what you're saying is actually indicative of that, is this conversation of what's the vision of our marriage going to be like? What's the vision of our family? Long before you had children, it sounds like. I like this concept of setting the vision. And of course, this causes me to reflect upon, in the scriptures, one of my favorite proverbs is, where there is no vision, the people perisheth. And I think that that's important, is to set the vision and also to be influenced by visionary experiences like Revelation, prophets, seers, and revelators as we're seeking that. Mark?
2: Yeah, I was going to say, so a lot of families have a mission statement, you know, and that helps them kind of drive towards that. I think that when you get to the foundation, it's really everything we do is to invite people to Christ, including our own family, that doesn't necessarily mean that it has to be preaching and teaching scriptures every minute of the day either. You can come into Christ by having fun and building unity as a family as well. But I think that's part of the foundation as well, the vision and coming to the Savior, teaching the doctrines, having fun, all those kinds of things, coordinating. I mean, that's part of it too.
0: This is nice. I like this. As sometimes people will talk about family councils, like I don't mean to go into the practical side because this will come back to the principle base, but they'll say, okay, let's have a family council on vacation. And so they get all the kids together and we go through there, and then the parents proceed, here's where we're going. We're leaving on this date. We're going to be doing this on this and that and the other thing. And so everybody be ready to go. Thanks for counseling with us. That was awesome. Let's have a prayer, you know, or something like that as far as that goes. And so that's under the rubric of a formalized meeting, and they're calling it a family council. But if we go back to the core, the heart of what's happening here is some might argue and say, yeah, we set the vision. The vision is we're going to the Grand Canyon. That was visionary, you know, and we're setting the vision how we're getting there. And so they might say that what we're doing is what we're talking about here. But for me, I sense that that's not quite what we're talking about here, is that counseling in and of itself is, while we're talking about looking to improve and setting visions of what we want to have, there's also something at the core of this that's different than just agenda setting. Does that make sense? So what's going on, Mark?
2: Do you care if can I read a scripture?
0: No, do not bring scriptures into this at all. Of course we should be reading scriptures. This is where we look at how does the gospel help us inform this process of family living. This is great. Please.
2: All right, so section 88, verse 122, school the prophets. Appoint among yourselves a teacher. Let all not be spokesmen at once, but let one speak at a time and listen to all of his sayings. And when all have spoken, that all may be edified and that all may have an equal privilege. What makes a council is that everyone has ownership.
0: Okay.
2: That the idea that we're going to the Grand Canyon, no matter what you say, that's not a council. A council is when our children can buy into what we're doing because they have a say, and that say is valued, and they feel like that. I mean, I don't know if there's a whole lot better for a child than to be able to present an idea to a family. The family writes that idea down, and then they actually go and do it, and that kid just grows about 3 inches on the spot, knowing that I just brought something to my family here that's really valuable.
0: I like this. So when we're looking at this scripture you're talking about, is it does say appoint a teacher among you. So there is someone who has a responsibility, and that doesn't usurp the power of participation from others. I love this. Sometimes people, I think, misinterpret this scripture. We have been dealing with a youth curriculum that has been released recently, and they think that, oh, what we're doing now is we turn everything over to the kids, and you don't have to have a teacher anymore. I love this. You don't have to prepare. You just kind of sit there and let the kids talk. Well, actually, that's not what the youth curriculum is about in the least. It's more modeled here. Someone does have responsibility, but they guide and they direct, for everyone has that experience or opportunity to participate. And I love what else you brought up and emphasized from that scripture, is that all may be edified of all. You know, I like that.
1: Carol? And I love that too, because it helps parents model for their children the responsibilities that parents have as they are themselves prospective parents. And I love that the idea that we are able to assume that responsibility and even that authority as parents in ways that are loving and invite agency, and that create a feeling of love and safety, security in a home where everyone feels free to share their expressions. This is a great gift that are given to parents, and we don't ever divest ourselves of parental authority. We have a responsibility instead to exercise the authority in righteousness.
0: That's nice. And you can delegate responsibility, or at least actions with it, but you can never delegate accountability. So once you're responsible, you're also accountable. I love this. Now here's another thought when we start to look at this, is if we start to pull these threads together to create a fabric, is I think of how the scriptures, like you brought up, are constantly teaching principles of counseling. And we might not look at it and understand that this is talking about counseling together. So if we take our topical guide and we look up under F, family councils, we're not going to have much help. And we think, oh, there's nothing in the scriptures. But let me add to the mix is in Isaiah, in chapter 1, verse 18, it says, come now, let us reason together, saith the Lord. And then he talks about repentance. We're saying, oh, this is all about repentance. But actually, I love the beginning. He says, okay, here's what I'm going to do. Let us reason together. And then I think of Doctrine and Covenants section 50, where the same thing happens. Says the Lord says to the elders of the church, let us reason together. Then I love this part, that ye may understand. So help me understand this. If I'm a parent and I'm saying, okay, I need to do this counseling experience, is I'm to do this where I create, Carol, what you're saying was so great, is I do this in a loving way. I think this is critical. I invite agency. That was really super good. So I invite the agency of all that are involved in this, and I create an atmosphere where there's safety and environment. And what we're going to do is we're going to reason together to understand. How do you see that? How does that work? What's been your experience with this? Is reasoning doesn't seem like it's something we just go through and say, okay, we're going to reason together, check, and we got 3 minutes to do this. Okay, check, got it. Or, thoughts, Mark?
2: Well, I have an experience on that. We moved here from Texas a few years ago where we had lived for most of our children's lives. And when the offer came to teach at BYU, we knew that that's what we were going to do as parents anyway. That was something we had prayed about, and it was an answered prayer, but our children were not on that page at all. And it wasn't going to be the kind of thing that we were going to present to them. Hey, do you guys think we should move or not? What do you think? Let's take a vote. But we did, go through some pros and cons. We had a discussion, and everyone had a.
0: We meaning you and Janie, your wife,
2: with all of our children.
0: Okay,
2: we had that discussion. But then what was presented to them is we invited each one of them to pray and to get an answer for themselves, because we let them know from our hearts that we knew that this was what we needed to do and it was the right thing, and if it was right, then they would be able to come to know that for themselves. And so they did. And each one of them, in fact, a couple of kids shared their testimony in church before we left and talked about, how they knew that this was something that we needed to do. And so I think that was one example of when you say reason together. There was reasoning for sure. There was options presented, but at the same time, they needed to come to an answer that would kind of sustain them through that move.
0: This is a great example on many different levels. So I'm assuming that you and your wife talked beforehand, before you even went to your children, and
2: right,
0: came to some type of counseling to get through counseling, some type of answer, right? Or
2: you
0: what
2: bet.
0: You wanted to do.
2: You bet.
0: And so then you went and you expanded that circle. Now who else is involved in the family? So you bring the children in, right?
2: Right. That's exactly
0: so,
2: right.
0: So this is really great. And then I like the other aspect of when it comes down to it, is wasn't just an announcement, but you're getting feedback like we're talking about. But this reasoning experience, I love the wording here in the scriptures, is you weren't just saying, is what do you guys want to do? Like you mentioned, is what do you think it is let's reason together. You presented pros and cons, not necessarily to manipulate, but it's in the process of reasoning. Does that make sense? This
2: oh,
0: reasoning
2: yeah.
0: is a fascinating concept.
2: And it was even, part of the reasoning was, assuring them and helping them through their concerns and their fears and helping them know that things would be okay. I mean,
0: okay,
2: that was part of the process as well.
0: Okay, good. Carol?
1: The perfect example of this is something that I picked up on years ago in Lehi's family. I just love reading these verses from 1 Nephi chapter 15 and 16 and 17, because I see family issues,
0: right,
1: and the counseling going on here.
0: Real
1: and
0: family
1: how
0: issues.
1: Real family issues. Talk about making a move.
0: Yeah.
1: And I love the fact that here's Nephi, and he has followed his father, and he has had the vision for himself. So he's had this revelatory experience where he knows his father's on the right track. But his brothers are still just so, they don't get it, to put it bluntly. And they're disputing among themselves. There's this contention. And Nephi takes the time in chapter 15 to listen to them, to answer their questions, and to talk them through the meaning of what is happening, both from the dream and in their lives. The word that is used a couple of times is that he exhorts them. And when I, before I started to think more about this, I thought the word exhort, that must mean, to really command and demand that someone
0: right.
1: follow this. But I looked it up and it doesn't. It means to encourage. And I thought that was really interesting, because he's encouraging them to follow in the father's footsteps, to go along with the plan here that he has to go along with the vision. And it says that he did exhort them with all the energies of my soul, with all the faculty which I possessed, that they would give heed to the word of God and remember to keep his commandments always and in all things. And then
0: that's not a casual exhortation there, with all the energies of my soul.
1: Absolutely. I mean, it's powerful because he's speaking by the Spirit. He's sharing the things of God. He's trying to help his brethren understand in a way that invites them to use their agency, to make the choices, to do the right things. And through his exhortation, by the time we get to chapter 16, it says that they did humble themselves before the Lord. And so he had great hope in them. And in fact, their willingness to humble themselves then allowed them to go on to progress and go on to the next phase of their journey, to pack up all their things and start this trek through the wilderness.
0: That's nice. And talk about a family where you have different dispositions, attitudes towards different things. I like that. This is an excellent example. And I also like the situation where we're looking at is exhorts them, and we reason to understand and exhorts them to be able to participate, to use their agency, so to speak. And so some might ask the question then is, well, wait a second, is if you're really exhorting with passion, inviting with passion, encouraging with passion, and you're reasoning and pointing out pros and cons, might that be construed as manipulation? Is really what's happening as a parent is I'm saying, I know what I want, and now I'm going to find a way to get you to have the same thought as I have. Or sometimes in marriages, it's like, I've got this great idea, but I've got to somehow get him to think it's his idea. I don't think that falls in line with what we're talking about here, but in some ways, some people might say that's the same thing. Thoughts, Mark?
2: Well, what popped into my head as you shared that was that I thought of a teacher's quorum that I served in a few years ago, where, of course, we wanted to turn it over to them to plan activities and let them run with it as much as they could. What they came up with was basketball every Wednesday night for the rest of the year.
0: I'm shocked.
2: Yeah.
0: That's amazing.
2: And so instead of saying, A, okay, well, I guess we're just going to play basketball, I guess, for the rest of the year, or B, no, we're not going to do that, what we decided was, let's teach them what the handbook says. And so we kind of pulled that out, talked to them about the purposes of the Aaronic priesthood, the purposes of mutual, what they should be doing, and then went back to the drawing board, and believe it or not, they came up with some pretty good stuff.
0: So you taught them and then allowed them to go back and say, now let's, under this rubric, let's
2: exactly. Okay. So back to the reasoning thing, but now they have more information. Now they, you know, now they understand things a little bit better. And so I think that if we can let them, if we can keep teaching, I mean, that's the prime responsibility that, you know, we have as parents. If we keep teaching and then let them kind of come to those conclusions, it's going to be a lot better.
0: This is really good.
1: And that's what Nephi did. I mean, he took the time to really let them know that there were consequences to the choices that they would make. And there were blessings to the choices if they made good choices, and negative consequences if they chose wrongly. And I just think that is a pattern for the way we want to inform our children so that they are able to make good choices and that they are able to understand the choices that we're making as parents.
0: This is good. And it sounds a lot like this has some applicability then to different ages of our children and different stages of the children. What might we say towards that then? Is there a difference between counseling with teenagers versus primary age children? Or I know we're all in the same boat where we have older children who are married. Is there a difference in counseling with our older children who are married raising their families than we used to do back in the days when everyone was still, you know, manageable, so to speak? What are your thoughts on that?
1: Well, absolutely there's a difference because their level of responsibility is so different. I remember when my husband was called to serve as a counselor in the stake presidency at 39, and we had just had a baby. And the meeting was to take place in the tabernacle, which, as you know, every pin drop is heard,
0: exactly.
1: Resonates throughout the building. And we sat down and counseled with our seven children that this was going to be a big deal, that Dad was going to be called, and that he would be required to go sit on the stand, and that the wives were also invited to sit on the stand. And I would take the baby with me and pray fervently that she would not cry during that time, and that the six children would have to sit together quietly on the bench in the tabernacle by themselves. As I talked it over with my husband, how we were going to manage this tricky situation, it wasn't that we had license to really tell anyone what was going on and invite someone to sit with them. But we looked at their ages and their ability to be accountable for their behavior. And these six older children were between the ages of 16 and 6. And I said to my husband, I think they can do it. I think they have that ability to do it. I don't think if they had been toddlers, I would not have probably invited them to sit reverently in the tabernacle by themselves. But because of their ages, we could make that decision. And when we counseled with them, they all agreed to do it, especially when we offered them a wonderful reward if they were successful.
0: This is a great example because the process there, the heart and the core of counseling is there. So you and your husband are working through, you invite the children accordingly to their ability, as far as that would be. And the outcome might be different than another family does that. As you mentioned, if you had toddlers, the outcome might be different, but the process would have been hopefully the same, is we're seeing how can we do this and then how do we appropriately invite to salt. I like that. So there's the reasoning as well as the invitation until they understand it, and the invitation to act. Mark?
2: And also just understanding the cognitive, ability of our children and
0: right.
2: their emotional capacities. And the experience I'm thinking of is just one that happened this week with our family. We had a 15-passenger van for a long time. I think everyone in our stake in Texas knew that van. That was the van that our kids grew up in. I mean, their friends all rode in it. But anyway, I sold it this week. And the reason why I sold it is because since we moved to Utah, our kids started leaving the nest, and now we're only down to 3 kids at home. But when I told our kids, when I walked in with this money thinking, hey, we could go do something fun, my kids were mad and they were really upset. And it was just an emotion. They're all girls. So it was just this big emotional festival, that I can't believe you sold our van that we grew up in and all of our sisters and brothers rode in. And I had to explain to them the van was just not that good. I mean, it was just kind of a piece of junk, or in other words, they don't understand that the van was really needed
0: right.
2: to really be donated to some foundation or something. But once again, just the idea that, okay, that thank you for your input, but we need to get rid of this, kind of thing.
0: Sure.
2: So
0: this is an interesting element, and yet I think it's very pertinent and also very practical for families to understand is sometimes we see a family we admire or we watch a video produced by the church and we see this modeling going on and we're trying to emulate that. And there are parts that we can glean. There's no doubt about it. But in some cases, some people are making decisions with young adults. And you're saying, our family is, look at how reverent that family is. They're sitting in sacrament meeting and they're all so spiritual and it's so wonderful. And look at my family. They're all over the place and they have the attention span of 3 nanoseconds, kind of thing. And the ages of the differences and what experiences they've had are so vastly different. And yet, so we need to find ways to be able to appropriately understand counseling is the important part, to reason together, to come to an understanding, to be able to improve according to a greater will, which I believe is our Father in Heaven's.
1: Absolutely.
0: Great.
2: Can I just say, Matt, that
0: sure.
2: One of the things, I'm thinking of this empowering idea, as you talk about reasoning and empowering, and I remember in our family years ago when they were younger, but every kid had an assignment. Every kid had, one kid was kind of over service in our family, another kid was over birthdays, one kid was over all the family home evenings and that kind of thing. So everyone kind of had a response. One kid was over cleaning up garbage or something like that. So our youngest kid was in charge of making sure everyone brushed their teeth. That was all we could come up with. But they loved it. But they, just to watch a 2-year-old stand up in front of the whole family, or 3 or however old she was, and say, all right, did you guys brush your teeth? Because if you did, here's a piece of gum, which kind of counteracted the teeth brushing. But once
0: well,
2: again,
0: unless it was sugarless, of course.
2: Right, right. But anyway, I just think if our children have those kind of responsibilities in a family,
0: this is good.
2: Then there is a lot of buy-in to a council and that they have input and that they have a place in the family. And
0: okay, let's explore that really quickly. We're almost out of time, but this is a great example. All of these have been super examples. So where did that idea come from? So here we say, okay, well, let's give everybody in our family a responsibility or a job. And you came up from A to Z, so to speak, or whatnot. Where's the genesis of this? Where does that start?
2: I actually heard a talk that someone gave on it and realized that our family was a lot like a ward council. Where in a ward council, everyone has a responsibility. They come to the table with, callings and responsibilities. And so why not replicate that model in your family?
0: Okay. And so you heard a talk that gave you an idea. Then what happens? So you came home and says, this is what we're doing.
2: Came home and talked about it. And
0: talked about it with?
2: With our family.
0: Did you talk to your wife first, or did you just go straight to the
2: family? Talked about it first to see if we thought we could pull it off since our kids were a little bit younger.
0: Okay.
2: And we decided that it would be kind of cool to try. We always try things, right? It may not work, but let's try it. And it actually worked. It was the kids got excited about it. They were kind of arguing over who got to be in charge of what, kind of thing. But the kids really ran with that, and it was really cool.
0: I like this, and I'm not trying to be too analytical, but the process I think is important. It's very helpful, especially for those who might be listening and saying, well, what stage am I in? What am I doing? What am I doing? I don't have children, et cetera. But I love what's going on here is as we start to understand the way the process works, then magic starts to happen as we try that. So sometimes we hear something, we observe something, we glean something. I'll have to admit, I'm a gleaner. I see things in marriages and families have since I was a teenager and I thought, I like that a lot. I want to do that. And then there's some things that's like, I do not like that whatsoever. Avoid that at all costs. And so I glean, but it's kind of like hearing a talk or I listen to general conference and there's talks. And I'm going, that is so good. So then the next question is okay, so I take that. What do I do with it in a family? And then I love that this process. Well, I should talk it over with my wife or vice versa. She comes to me and let's talk about it. How does this fit? How does it fit with our vision, et cetera? Let's counsel together, reason together of why we should or shouldn't, or is this a good thing or a bad thing? Is the timing off? And then go appropriately from there. Does that make sense? The process, I think, is sometimes the thing that keeps most people from counseling. They're not quite sure how to do this or well, I'm a get it done guy, you know, kind of a thing is let's just get it done. None of this talking stuff. But yet in many cases, the process is where the magic works. Does that make sense at all?
1: Absolutely. It does make sense. And you see such sweet experiences. I just have to tell this if there's time. I just want to share this experience. My children are actually better at the counseling together in their families than I think my husband and I were, or at least they do it more regularly, more consistently, and follow this great pattern. And so much so that their children quite look forward to it and anticipate their role in it. But they were on a 3-week trip across the country and we're on their way back and we're in Nauvoo. Part of it was church history sites and they were trying to decide if they should cut their trip short by a couple of days. And so they're sitting around in the hotel room having this discussion. Someone's tired, someone's hungry, but they're having this discussion about whether they should go ahead and go on home. And their 8-year-old says, I know, let's pray about it. And so they do. They said, all right, Oscar, why don't you lead us in prayer? And he did. And as soon as he was done praying, he lifted his head and opened his eyes and he said, I think we should go home. I feel really good about that.
0: That is so nice.
1: They understand the system and they really do appreciate having that responsibility and that role and that part in their family and being able to make decisions. And it's really sweet.
0: What a great experience. And sadly, we're out of time. And I mean that sincerely, sadly. I'm learning so much and my mind is churning. And probably more importantly, my heart is just feeling so many different things. And there's so much to learn about this that it's not an easy topic to talk about in just a short amount of time. It's kind of like counseling. Sometimes counseling goes a little, you know, doesn't take very much time. And other times it takes, you know, continued talking and reasoning, thinking, stewing, fussing, all these wonderful things. But fortunately, we do have another episode where we'll be able to explore more about family councils and how this works both in our marriage and our families. And I'm grateful for your insights. And I couldn't help but think, as you were sharing such wonderful examples, but most importantly, the great principles of this, of this actually models the way our Father in Heaven works with us and actually the way that we come to know Him better. I think in my own experiences of sacred spiritual experiences, it didn't come simply by offering a quick prayer and saying, give me a quick answer. It was actually through reasoning. And in many cases, it was Heavenly Father saying, hold on, I need you to understand something here first. And sometimes I look back and say, why couldn't you have just given me the answer 9 months earlier? Why the 9-month struggle? And actually, it was His form of counseling with me, reasoning with me, helping me understand. And after we got to the experience, I understood. Yeah. And where I used to be saying, oh, you're not answering my prayers, it was like, thank you for being such a loving, wonderful Heavenly Father and letting me in on a greater experience through counseling. And so I see what you're saying here is actually I'm thinking this is what Heavenly Father encourages us to do with Him, and the way that He works with us is through this wonderful process of counseling. So thank you for your comments. 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

0: We now present Saints, the story of the Church of Jesus Christ in the Latter Days, a new narrative history, Volume 1, The Standard of Truth.
1: Chapter 7, Fellow Servants. The spring of 1829 was cold and wet well into May. While farmers around Harmony stayed indoors, putting off their spring planting until the weather improved, Joseph and Oliver translated as much of the record as they could. They had come to an account of what happened among the Nephites and Lamanites when Jesus died in Jerusalem. It told of massive earthquakes and storms that devastated the people and altered the shape of the land. Some cities sank into the ground, while others caught fire and burned. Lightning split the sky for hours and the sun disappeared, shrouding the survivors in thick darkness. For 3 days, people cried out, mourning for their dead. Finally, the voice of Jesus Christ pierced the gloom. "Will ye not now return unto me," he asked, "and repent of your sins and be converted, that I may heal you?" He lifted the darkness and the people repented. Soon, many of them gathered to a temple in a place called Bountiful, where they spoke of the incredible changes to the land. While the people talked with one another, they saw the Son of God descend out of heaven. "I am Jesus Christ," he said, "whom the prophets testified shall come into the world." He stayed among them for a time, taught his gospel, and commanded them to be baptized by immersion for the remission of sins. "Whoso believeth in me and is baptized, the same shall be saved," he declared. "They are they who shall inherit the kingdom of God." Before ascending to heaven, he gave righteous men authority to baptize those who believed in him. As they translated, Joseph and Oliver were struck by these teachings. Like his brother Alvin, Joseph had never been baptized, and he wanted to know more about the ordinance and the authority necessary to perform it. On May 15, 1829, the rains cleared, and Joseph and Oliver walked into the woods near the Susquehanna River. Kneeling, they asked God about baptism and the remission of sins. As they prayed, the voice of the Redeemer spoke peace to them, and an angel appeared in a cloud of light. He introduced himself as John the Baptist and placed his hands on their heads. Joy filled their hearts as God's love surrounded them. "Upon you, my fellow servants," John declared, "in the name of Messiah, I confer the priesthood of Aaron, which holds the keys of the ministering of angels and of the gospel of repentance and of baptism by immersion for the remission of sins." The angel's voice was mild, but it seemed to pierce Joseph and Oliver to the core. He explained that the Aaronic priesthood authorized them to perform baptisms, and he commanded them to baptize each other after he departed. He also said they would receive additional priesthood power later, which would give them authority to confer the gift of the Holy Ghost on each other and on those they baptized. After John the Baptist left, Joseph and Oliver walked to the river and waded in. Joseph baptized Oliver first, and as soon as he came out of the water, Oliver began to prophesy about things that would soon happen. Oliver then baptized Joseph, who rose from the river prophesying about the rise of Christ's church, which the Lord had promised to establish among them. Following John the Baptist's instructions, they returned to the woods and ordained each other to the Aaronic priesthood. In their study of the Bible, as well as their translation of the ancient record, Joseph and Oliver had often read about the authority to act in God's name. Now they carried that authority themselves. After their baptism, Joseph and Oliver found that scriptures that once seemed dense and mysterious suddenly became clearer. Truth and understanding flooded their minds. Back in New York, Oliver's friend David Whitmer was eager to learn more about Joseph's work. Though David lived in Fayette, about 30 miles from Manchester, he and Oliver had become friends while Oliver was teaching school and living with the Smiths. They often talked about the gold plates, and when Oliver moved to Harmony, he promised to write David about the translation. Letters started arriving a short time later. Oliver wrote that Joseph knew details about his life that no one could have known except by revelation from God. He described the Lord's words to Joseph and the translation of the record. In one letter, Oliver shared a few lines of the translation, testifying of its truthfulness. Another letter informed David that it was God's will for him to bring his team and wagon to Harmony to help Joseph, Emma, and Oliver move to the Whitmer home in Fayette, where they would finish the translation. People in Harmony had become less welcoming to the Smiths. Some men had even threatened to attack them, and had it not been for the influence of Emma's family, they might have been seriously hurt. David shared Oliver's letters with his parents and siblings, who agreed to welcome Joseph, Emma, and Oliver into their home. The Whitmers were descendants of German-speaking settlers in the area and had a reputation for hard work and piety. Their farm was close enough to the Smith home for a visit, but far enough away to keep thieves from disturbing them. David wanted to go to Harmony immediately, but his father reminded him that he had 2 days of heavy work to do before he could leave. It was planting season, and David needed to plow 20 acres and enrich the soil with plaster of Paris to help their wheat grow. His father said he ought to pray first to learn if it was absolutely necessary to leave now. David took his father's advice, and as he prayed, he felt the Spirit tell him to finish his work at home before going to Harmony. The next morning, David walked out to the fields and saw rows of dark furrows in ground that had been unplowed the evening before. Exploring the fields further, he saw that about 6 acres had been plowed overnight, and the plow was waiting for him in the last furrow, ready for him to finish the job. David's father was astonished when he learned what had happened. "There must be an overruling hand in this," he said, "and I think you had better go down to Pennsylvania as soon as your plaster of Paris is sown." David worked hard to plow the remaining fields and prepare the soil for a successful planting. When he finished, he hitched his wagon to a strong team of horses and set out for Harmony earlier than expected. Once Joseph, Emma, and Oliver moved to Fayette, David's mother had her hands full. Mary Whitmer and her husband Peter already had 8 children between the ages of 15 and 30, and the few who did not still live at home resided nearby. Tending to their needs filled Mary's days with work, and the 3 houseguests added more labor. Mary had faith in Joseph's calling and did not complain, but she was getting tired. The heat in Fayette that summer was sweltering. As Mary washed clothes and prepared meals, Joseph dictated the translation in an upstairs room. Oliver usually wrote for him, but occasionally Emma or one of the Whitmers took a turn with the pen. Sometimes, when Joseph and Oliver tired of the strain of translating, they would walk out to a nearby pond and skip stones across the surface of the water. Mary had little time to relax herself, and the added work and the strain placed on her were hard to bear. One day, while she was out by the barn where the cows were milked, she saw a gray-haired man with a knapsack slung across his shoulder. His sudden appearance frightened her, but as he approached, he spoke to her in a kind voice that set her at ease. "My name is Moroni," he said. "You have become pretty tired with all the extra work you have to do." He swung the knapsack off his shoulder, and Mary watched as he started to untie it. "You have been very faithful and diligent in your labors," he continued. "It is proper, therefore, that you should receive a witness that your faith may be strengthened." Moroni opened his knapsack and removed the gold plates. He held them in front of her and turned their pages so she could see the writings on them. After he turned the last page, he urged her to be patient and faithful as she carried the extra burden a little longer. He promised she would be blessed for it. The old man vanished a moment later, leaving Mary alone. She still had work to do, but that no longer troubled her. At the Whitmer farm, Joseph translated rapidly, but some days were challenging. His mind would wander to other matters, and he could not focus on spiritual things. The Whitmer's small house was always busy and full of distractions. Moving there had meant giving up the relative privacy he and Emma had enjoyed in Harmony. One morning, as he was getting ready to translate, Joseph became upset with Emma. Later, when he joined Oliver and David in the upstairs room where they worked, he could not translate a syllable. He left the room and walked outside to the orchard. He stayed away for about an hour praying. When he came back, he apologized to Emma and asked for forgiveness. He then went back to translating as usual. He was now translating the last part of the record, known as the Small Plates of Nephi, which would actually serve as the beginning of the book. Revealing a history similar to the one he and Martin had translated and lost, the small plates told of a young man named Nephi, whose family God had guided from Jerusalem to a new promised land. It explained the origins of the record and the early struggles between the Nephite and Lamanite peoples. More important, it bore a powerful testimony of Jesus Christ and his atonement. When Joseph translated the writing on the final plate, he found that it explained the record's purpose and gave it a title, the Book of Mormon, after the ancient prophet historian who had compiled the book. Since he started translating the Book of Mormon, Joseph had learned much about his future role in God's work. In its pages, he recognized basic teachings he had learned from the Bible, as well as new truths and insights about Jesus Christ and his gospel. He also uncovered passages about the latter days that prophesied of a chosen seer named Joseph, who would bring forth the Lord's word and restore lost knowledge and covenants. In the record, he learned that Nephi expanded on Isaiah's prophecy about a sealed book that learned men could not read. As Joseph read the prophecy, he thought of Martin Harris's interview with Professor Anton. It affirmed that only God could bring forth the book out of the earth and establish the Church of Christ in the last days. As Joseph and his friends finished the translation, their minds turned to a promise the Lord had given in the Book of Mormon and in his revelations to show the plates to three witnesses. Joseph's parents and Martin Harris were visiting the Whitmer farm at the time, and one morning Martin, Oliver, and David pleaded with Joseph to let them be the witnesses. Joseph prayed, and the Lord answered, saying that if they relied on him wholeheartedly and committed to testify of the truth, they could see the plates. "You have got to humble yourself before your God this day," Joseph told Martin specifically, "and obtain, if possible, a forgiveness of your sins." Later that day, Joseph led the three men into the woods near the Whitmer home. They knelt, and each took a turn praying to be shown the plates, but nothing happened. They tried a second time, but still nothing happened. Finally, Martin rose and walked away, saying he was the reason the heavens remained closed. Joseph, Oliver, and David returned to prayer, and soon an angel appeared in a brilliant light above them. He had the plates in his hands and turned them over one by one, showing the men the symbols engraved on each page. A table appeared beside him, and on it were ancient artifacts described in the Book of Mormon: the interpreters, the breastplate, a sword, and the miraculous compass that guided Nephi's family from Jerusalem to the Promised Land. The men heard the voice of God declare, "These plates have been revealed by the power of God, and they have been translated by the power of God. The translation of them which you have seen is correct, and I command you to bear record of what you now see and hear." When the angel departed, Joseph walked deeper into the woods and found Martin on his knees. Martin told him he had not yet received a witness from the Lord, but he still wanted to see the plates. He asked Joseph to pray with him. Joseph knelt beside him, and before their words were half uttered, they saw the same angel displaying the plates and the other ancient objects. "'Tis enough, 'tis enough," Martin cried. "Mine eyes have beheld, mine eyes have beheld." Joseph and the three witnesses returned to the Whitmer house later that afternoon. Mary Whitmer was chatting with Joseph's parents when Joseph rushed into the room. "Father, mother," he said, "you do not know how happy I am." He flung himself down beside his mother. "The Lord has caused the plates to be shown to three more besides me," he said. "They know for themselves that I do not go about to deceive the people." He felt as if a burden had been lifted off his shoulders. "They will now have to bear a part," he said. "I am not any longer to be entirely alone in the world." Martin came into the room next, almost bursting with joy. "I have now seen an angel from heaven," he cried. "I bless God in the sincerity of my soul that he has condescended to make me, even me, a witness of the greatness of his work." A few days later, the Whitmers joined the Smith family at their farm in Manchester. Knowing the Lord had promised to establish his words in the mouth of as many witnesses as seemeth him good, Joseph went into the woods with his father, Hiram and Samuel, as well as four of David Whitmer's brothers, Christian, Jacob, Peter Jr., and John, and their brother-in-law Hiram Page. The men gathered at a spot where the Smith family often went to pray privately. With the Lord's permission, Joseph uncovered the plates and showed them to the group. They did not see an angel as the three witnesses had, but Joseph let them hold the record in their hands, turned its pages, and inspect its ancient writing. Handling the plates affirmed their faith that Joseph's testimony about the angel and the ancient record was true. Now that the translation was over and he had witnesses to support his miraculous testimony, Joseph no longer needed the plates. After the men left the woods and went back to the house, the angel appeared and Joseph returned the sacred record to his care.
0: You have been listening to Saints, the story of the Church of Jesus Christ in the Latter Days. Read the whole book at saints.churchofjesuschrist.org.
2: Strengthening my relationship with Heavenly Father and Jesus Christ. Building a stronger relationship with them always seemed abstract to me until I tried something new. By Shekel Wardley Herbert, Church Magazines. The older I get, the more I realize how much I rely on relationships. Relationships with friends, family, and even the delivery people who never fail to bring me my latest online order. Bless them. And for years, I knew that the frequent counsel from our church leaders to build relationships with Heavenly Father and the Savior was true and important. But I just couldn't figure out how to actually do that. Earthly relationships with my friends and family involve having conversations, sharing inside jokes, and spending time together. So the thought of having a personal relationship with my Heavenly Father and Jesus Christ, who aren't physically present, always seemed so abstract to me. However, as I was pondering, I realized that everyone's relationship with Heavenly Father and Jesus Christ is personal and unique. So what if I applied some practical approaches that have helped me develop strong relationships with my loved ones here on earth to my relationship with them? That idea was the spark I needed. I decided to put this idea to the test and to reevaluate my relationship with them after 10 days. 10 ways to strengthen relationships. As I was pondering ways to come closer to Heavenly Father and the Savior, I researched 10 basic relationship tips that are often given by professionals and combined them with prophetic counsel to give them a spiritual focus. Here are the 10 tips. First, communicate honestly, out loud, and with real intent through prayer. Second, be a good listener. Third, show them appreciation. Fourth, make sacrifices for them. Fifth, learn about them. Sixth, spend quality time with them. Seventh, serve together. Eighth, show them trust and commitment. Ninth, admit when you're wrong. Tenth, learn how they show you love. To start out, I chose to learn about my Heavenly Father and the Savior, number 5, to spend quality time with them, number 6, and to learn how they offered me love, number 10. First, learning about them. To learn more about them, I focused on studying their character traits. I studied the living Christ, stories of miracles in the Book of Mormon, and general conference talks. I also watched the church's Bible and Book of Mormon videos to get a visual of the Savior's attributes and how he taught and interacted with others. One attribute of the Savior I studied was his willingness to do the will of the Father. See 3 Nephi chapter 11, verse 11. I can't fathom someone being willing to suffer and die for all the mistakes, sorrow, sins, and pain that everyone will ever face when this individual did no wrong. And yet, someone was willing. He was. I have always had faith in him, but pondering his love and willingness to give up his life for me deepened my faith, my gratitude, and my own willingness to follow him. And his courage inspired me to move forward with faith and hope, even while sometimes facing anxiety and fear of the unknown. And then I turned to Heavenly Father's character. I've dealt with perfectionism for most of my life, and I used to imagine him as an angry figure when I disappointed him with my weaknesses and mistakes. But as I have studied more of his nature, I've learned that he is not a merciless being. He is patient and kind and loving. He is always willing to forgive me. He is my biggest supporter. and I realize that He really is my Father, and I am His divine child. He loves me completely and simply wants me to return. Learning about the nature of Heavenly Father and Jesus Christ changed my whole perception of how they feel about me and how present they actually are in my life. And I realize that they are not strangers to me. I've known them since the beginning, and they have always known me too. Second, spending time with them. Just as I might set aside time to visit a friend, I made time to spend with Heavenly Father and the Savior every day. I said heartfelt prayers out loud and took time to listen. I played and pondered my favorite hymns. I meditated. And because temples were closed due to COVID-19, I would go on peaceful walks. I usually have a podcast or audiobook sounding in my ear when I go walking. But during these walks, I disconnected from the world. I chose to listen for them. Doing this helped me connect with the Spirit and recognize and ponder the intricate details of the world and my purpose. I realized how much thought Heavenly Father and the Savior put into their creations, including me. I felt a lot of spiritual power come from that quality, quiet time with my Heavenly Father and Savior. I recognized more of my blessings. I found greater gratitude for life overall. I received more assurance in my decisions, and I could feel their quiet strength sustaining me. Just as with any other relationship, prioritizing quality time brought us much closer. Third, recognizing how they show me love. We all best receive love in certain ways. I thought about how other people have shown me love and what has affected me the most over the years, and I realized that I've always felt most loved through the meaningful words of others. And when I realized this, I also realized that for me, the most profound answers to prayer or the greatest comfort from Heavenly Father or the Savior has always been through words, whether those words came from someone who was prompted to talk to me, through truths in the Scriptures. Through books, or through beautiful quotes from prophets and apostles, words have always filled my soul and given me comfort more than anything else. I also thought of how they offer me love through other means, like through my loved ones, through strangers, and even through pleasant coincidences and mercies. I was moved to tears when I recognized just how they show me love in so many ways, but especially in the way I receive it best. They truly know us and how to reach us personally and effectively. We too can show them love in the best ways we know how, by sharing the gospel, following them, and serving others. If you need help figuring out how they show you love, ask Heavenly Father for help in recognizing it. He will show you. Building real relationships. This experience gave me a glimpse at how much spiritual strength I can gain by prioritizing my relationship with Heavenly Father and the Savior. And I plan to keep on utilizing these relationship tips. I now truly see my relationship with them as real, powerful, precious, and eternal. They aren't intangible, as I once thought. They are with us. They are in the details. They stand ready to shower us with strength, comfort, wisdom, guidance, and peace, especially when we make time and room for them in our lives. Try out your own methods to grow closer to them and see what happens. I can testify that as we prioritize these vital relationships and follow them, we will be able to access the Savior's healing influence, move forward with faith, and find greater confidence and joy. I know I have. Read by Amanda Saria.
3: We now present Elder Kevin W. Pearson, speaking at the 185th Annual General Conference of The Church of Jesus Christ of Latter-day Saints.
4: Shortly before President Heber J. Grant passed away, one of the brethren visited his home. Before he left, President Grant prayed, "O God, bless me that I shall not lose my testimony and keep faithful to the end." After nearly 27 years as president of the church, this was his fervent prayer. His example is a striking reminder that no one at any age is immune from Satan's influence. Two of Satan's most powerful tools are distraction and deception. Enduring to the end is a hallmark of true discipleship and is essential to eternal life. But when trials and challenges come our way, we are often told to simply hang in there. Let me be clear. To hang in there is not a principle of the gospel. Enduring to the end means constantly coming unto Christ and being perfected in Him. If enduring to the end is essential to eternal life, why do we struggle to be faithful? We struggle when we are caught between competing priorities. Casual obedience and lukewarm commitment weaken faith. Enduring to the end requires total commitment to the Savior and to our covenants. Lehi's vision of the tree of life is a powerful parable on enduring to the end. Please prayerfully study and ponder Lehi's dream, then liken it unto yourself. As you do, carefully consider six important principles that help us endure to the end. First, don't forget to pray. We begin with Lehi alone in a dark and dreary waste. Each of us experience periods of darkness.

Central focus in Lehi's dream. Everything points to the tree of life. The tree represents Christ, who is the clear manifestation of the love of God. The fruit is his infinite atonement and is great evidence of God's love. Eternal life with our loved ones is sweeter and more desirable than any other thing. To realize this gift, we must come unto Christ and be perfected in him. He is the way, the truth, and the life. We can fill our lives with accomplishment and well-doing, but in the end, if we do not enter into sacred covenants to follow Christ and faithfully keep them, we will have utterly and completely missed the mark. Number three, press forward with faith. There is a path that leads to the tree of life, to Christ. It is straight and narrow, strict and exact. God's commandments are strict, but not restrictive. They protect us from spiritual and physical danger and prevent us from getting lost. Obedience builds faith in Christ. Faith is a principle of action and power. Consistently following the Savior's example produces spiritual power and capacity. Without the strengthening and enabling power of the atonement, it is impossible to stay on the path and endure. Press forward with a steadfastness in Christ. Number four, the Book of Mormon is key to spiritual survival. Life's journey is challenging. It's easy to be distracted, wander off the path, and get lost. Tribulation is an inevitable and indispensable part of our eternal progression. When adversity comes, don't let something you don't fully understand unravel everything you do know. Be patient. Cling to truth. Understanding will come. Trials are like great mists of darkness that can blind our eyes and harden our hearts. Unless we are continually holding fast to the Word of God and live it, we will become spiritually blinded rather than spiritually minded. Search the Book of Mormon and the words of the living prophets every day, every day, every day. It's the key to spiritual survival and avoiding deception. Without it, we are spiritually lost. Number five, don't be distracted and deceived. To heed is to give careful attention. Heeding those who do not believe in Christ will not help you find him. Searching hashtag spacious building for knowledge will not lead you to truth. It's not posted there. Only the Savior has the words of eternal life. Everything else is just words. The large and spacious building symbolized the vain imaginations and the pride of the world. In other words, distraction and deception. It's filled with well-dressed people who seem to have everything, but they mock the Savior and those who follow him. They are ever learning and never able to come to the knowledge of the truth. They may be politically correct, but they are spiritually lost. Number six, stay by the tree. Lehi's message is to stay by the tree. We stay because we are converted unto the Lord. Alma taught, "Behold, he changed their hearts. Yea, he awakened them out of a deep sleep, and they awoke unto God." As we yield our hearts to God, the Holy Ghost changes our very natures, and we become deeply converted unto the Lord, and no longer seek the spacious building. If we stop doing those things that bring about deepening conversion, we regress spiritually. Apostasy is the reverse of conversion. To all missionaries past and present, elders and sisters, you simply cannot return from your mission, do a swan dive back into Babylon, and spend endless hours scoring meaningless points on pointless video games without falling into a deep spiritual sleep. Nor can you indulge in online pornography and ignore virtue and chastity without dire spiritual consequences. If you lose the spirit, you are lost. Don't be distracted and deceived. True disciples continue to awaken unto God each day in meaningful personal prayer, earnest scripture study, personal obedience, and selfless service. Stay by the tree and stay awake.
Several years ago, Sister Pierce

0: Pearson and I were called to preside over the Washington-Tacoma mission. The call was a complete surprise. With some trepidation, I met with the chairman and the CEO of the company where I was employed and informed them of my mission call. They were visibly upset with my decision to leave the firm. "When did you make this decision, and why didn't you discuss it with us earlier?" they demanded. In a moment of clarity, a profound answer came into my mind. I said, "I made this decision as a 19-year-old boy when I made sacred covenants with God in the temple to follow the Savior. I've built my entire life on those covenants, and I fully intend to keep them now." Once we enter into covenants with God, there is no going back. Giving in, giving up, and giving out are not options. In the kingdom of God, there is a standard of excellence for exaltation. It requires valiant discipleship. There is no room for average or complacent disciples. Average is the enemy of excellence, and average commitment will prevent you from enduring to the end. If you are struggling, confused, or spiritually lost, I urge you to do the one thing I know will get you back on track. Begin again to prayerfully study the Book of Mormon and live its teachings every day, every day, every day. I testify of the profound power in the Book of Mormon that will change your life and strengthen your resolve to follow Christ. The Holy Ghost will change your heart and help you see things as they really are. He will show you what you need to do next. This is Nephi's promise to you. "And I said unto them, whoso would hearken unto the word of God and would hold fast unto it, they would never perish. Neither could the temptations and the fiery darts of the adversary overpower them unto blindness, to lead them away to destruction. Wherefore, I did exhort them that they would give heed to the word of God and remember to keep his commandments always in all things." Brothers and sisters, enduring to the end is the great test of discipleship. Our daily discipleship will determine our eternal destiny. Awaken unto God. Cling to truth. Keep your sacred temple covenants and stay by the tree. I bear witness of the resurrected living Christ. I know that he lives. My greatest desire is that I will be true and faithful to the very end in following his magnificent example. In the sacred name of the Lord Jesus Christ, amen.
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0: Welcome to Stories from the General Young Women Meetings. The topic of this collection is repentance. Through the atonement of Jesus Christ, we can be forgiven of all our mistakes through proper repentance. In the Book of Mormon, Alma 34, verse 12, it says, "There can be nothing which is short of an infinite atonement which will suffice for the sins of the world." In the 2007 General Young Women Meeting, Sister Julie B. Beck reminds us that repentance is a constant process.
1: Not long ago, I was with an 8-year-old girl on the day of her baptism, and at the end of the day, she said with all confidence, "I've been baptized for a whole day, and I haven't sinned once." But her perfect day did not last forever, and I'm sure she is learning by now, like we all learn, that as hard as we try, we do not always avoid every bad situation, every wrong choice, or control ourselves as we should. I often hear about the chosen royal generation of this dispensation, but I have never heard it called the perfect generation. Teenagers are especially vulnerable because the power of Satan is real, and they're making their first big independent choices. Consequently, they're also making their first big mistakes. This is what happened to Corrie Anton in the Book of Mormon. Corrie Anton was supposed to be serving a faithful mission, but he thought he was strong enough and smart enough to handle risky situations and bad company, and he got himself into big sin and big trouble when he started going to the wrong places with the wrong people doing the wrong things.
0: Later in the same talk, Sister Beck tells about a woman who avoided repentance and let a simple bad habit affect both her and her posterity.
1: My next story is about a woman I'll call Mary. She was the daughter of faithful pioneer parents who had sacrificed much for the gospel. She had been married in the temple and was the mother of 10 children. She was a talented woman who taught her children how to pray, to work hard, and to love each other. She paid her tithing, and the family rode to a church together on Sunday in their wagon. Though she knew it was contrary to the word of wisdom, she developed the habit of drinking coffee and kept a coffee pot on the back of her stove. She claimed that the Lord will not keep me out of heaven for a little cup of coffee. But because of that little cup of coffee, she could not qualify for temple recommend. And neither could those of her children who drank coffee with her. She lived to a good old age, and she did eventually qualify to re-enter and serve in the temple. But only one of her 10 children had a worthy temple marriage. And a great number of her posterity, which is now in its 5th generation, live outside of the blessings of the restored gospel she believed in and her forefathers sacrificed so much for.
0: In the same 2007 address, Julie B. Beck then shares a story about a girl who made positive changes in her life, which in turn affected others.
1: The last story is about Christina, who had been baptized and sealed to her family when she was a young girl, but somewhere along the way, the family had stopped living the gospel. She was now in her late teens and had been making some wrong choices and was very unhappy. One day, I gave her a personal progress book and said, "This book will help you incorporate the qualities of Christ in your life so you can make the changes you desire. I invite you to begin to work in your book today and then bring it with you to Youth Fireside tonight and share with me what you've learned." That night, she said with tears in her eyes, "Today I started my personal progress." She has written to me a few times since that day. She began going back to Sunday meetings, to Mutual and Seminary. In a couple of weeks, her sister and mother went to church with her. Later, their father joined them. And now the entire family has been back to the temple together.
0: In the 1997 General Young Women Meeting, An invited guest speaker, Alejandra Hernandez, shares a similar story from her life.
2: I have had the gospel in my home from birth, and thus, my parents have always taken care to teach me good principles. In spite of that, I changed a lot during my junior high school years. I decided to take the way that seemed more fun, and apparently easier too. I let myself be guided by my friend's counsel to dress inappropriately, to go to undesirable parties, and even to use bad language once in a while. At the same time, I started to have problems with my parents, and I stopped reading the scriptures. Being popular was most important to me, and going to parties and dressing like my friends seemed good. But in reality, I felt empty inside, and more alone than ever. I had no peace of mind, because I always had something to hide from my parents, for fear of being scolded. Something always told me that I was doing wrong. But I still choose to follow my friends and be popular. It was not until the last part of ninth grade that I started to feel that everything that was said in church was specially prepared for me. During a sacrament meeting, the tasks that were given were so much what I need that I turned to my mother and I asked her, "Mom, what have you told her about me?" She said that she hadn't said anything to the speakers about me. It was then that I decided to change. And it was then that my friends turned their backs on me. I felt really, really bad, but I accepted that my parents had always been right. I came to realize that they were my only true friends. It was not easy to make the change. I needed to be humble, to recognize that I had been wrong. I really wanted to be different, so I began to work with personal progress. I just started to feel better about myself, little by little, experience by experience. Sometimes it was very hard to complete the value experiences, such as reading the scriptures. But even when I could just make the effort, I could feel better. The first time I finished reading the Book of Mormon, I could feel that everything my parents had taught me about the church was true, and I could draw nearer to Christ. When I began working on the Laurel Project, I started feeling satisfied with myself, and I began to feel the peace that I have been looking for through service to others in my good work projects. I now have my medallion, and I think it was worth the effort. To me, it is more than a necklace. It really means my feel of love to my Heavenly Father. It represents my personal worthiness, and it motivates me to go on doing what Christ wants me to do. I'm so grateful for the opportunity we have been given to choose between right and wrong. And I am also grateful for the opportunity to learn from our mistakes. The joy I now feel when I feel the love of Christ through my service to others and the knowledge of my work has no comparison with my feelings of being popular in school. By now, probably nobody in my junior high school remembers me, but I feel happy to know that Christ knows me and knows of my love for Him.
0: Life is full of choices, and sometimes we choose to our detriment. But repentance allows us to reverse bad decisions. In the same meeting, another guest speaker, Fono Lavata'ai, tells us how she chose playing basketball over attending seminary, but then realized how that decision was affecting her.
3: I moved from Samoa to the United States last summer. I didn't want to leave my island and my friends. Going to a new school made me very nervous. In spite of being new, I tried out for the girls' basketball team. I made it. I love basketball. As you're running down that court, everyone is counting on you to make that basket. When you make it, a feeling of happiness comes to you. And if you don't make it, well, that is a whole different story. Anyway, I was on the team and couldn't go to seminary because I had practice every day after school, and I had seminary after school as well. I missed seminary for the whole second quarter and forgot all about it. One day, my mom asked me about it. I told her that everything was okay, but she knew what was going on. My seminary teacher had sent her a letter. She told me, "Fono, you know that what you are doing is wrong. I'm just going to advise you, but it is your decision. Remember, your decision can give you happiness, and it can also put you into a lot of misery." I thought about this for several weeks and came to my final decision. I decided to quit basketball and go to seminary. I knew that if I chose basketball over seminary, it would be pretty sad and embarrassing at seminary graduation. I didn't want to watch others graduate when I couldn't. Maybe that was the misery my mom was talking about. I decided that I should get my priorities straight. Even though I love basketball so much, first things first. I'm hoping to make the basketball team next year. As I plan my schedule, I am making sure that I won't have to drop seminary again in order to practice. Right now, I'm back in seminary. I have a great teacher, fun class, and I'm very proud of myself for making the right decision. This experience reminds me of a scripture found in Matthew 6:33. "But seek ye first the kingdom of God and its righteousness, and all these things shall be added unto you."
0: You're listening to stories from General Young Women Meetings on the Mormon Channel. The topic is repentance. It is never too late to repent. Life will be better as we choose to repent and try to live the gospel. In the 1999 General Young Women Meeting, Sister Carol B. Thomas read an excerpt from a letter she received from a young woman who learned this for herself.
4: A My Maid from Utah wrote, "This past year, I have had some personal challenges. I lost track of the Spirit, and then something incredible happened. I went to my bishop. I can't remember ever feeling so scared, but the Lord was with me in that room, holding my trembling hand. I knew I could be forgiven. It's been a hard road, humbling, repenting, and learning to pray all over again. But He was there. He never left me for a minute. I've been on both sides, and the light side is definitely the place to be. Thank you, young women, for your desire to follow the light of the Savior. All of you have difficult situations in your lives, but you know the source of your spiritual strength. Every time you pray or bear testimony or stand for the right, you shut down the powers of evil in your life."
0: Sin can bring pain and sorrow, but the Savior has paid for our sins, so we don't have to suffer long if we rely on Him. In the 2002 General Young Women Meeting, Sister Sharon G. Larson shares a very memorable reminder about the Savior's atonement as she participated in a choral group.
5: "Years ago, I was singing Handel's Messiah with a group of people from different faiths. Even though our beliefs were different, we were all singing about the same Messiah, our own personal Savior. I had sung this oratorio many times, but during one particular practice, the Spirit told me that I was not only singing notes, I was singing my testimony. Surely, surely He hath borne our griefs and carried our sorrows. I knew with all my soul that He had done that for me. For a moment, the 300 other voices became a whisper, and I felt like I was all alone with the Lord. I felt His love and reassurance that He had carried the griefs and the sorrows of my teenage heart. And through my obedience, He would continue to walk with me for the rest of my life. To feel that blessing and comfort and complete love from the Lord is worth any price."
0: From the Book of Mormon, 2 Nephi chapter 9, we read, "He cometh into the world that He may save all men, if they will hearken unto His voice. For behold, He suffereth the pains of all men, yea, the pains of every living creature, both men, women, and children." But we have to do our part. That scripture continues saying we must repent and be baptized in His name. In the April 1999 General Young Women Meeting, Sister Carol B. Thomas shares the baptismal experience of a young woman from the Philippines.
4: The Savior has likened our baptism to being reborn. I want you to think about two of the greatest moments in your life: the day you were born and the day of your baptism, two very essential births in this lifetime. None of us can remember the day we were born. You can only imagine that your mother held you close in her arms and dreamed of what you would become. Now, it's probably not as hard to remember the day you were baptized. Your second birth. Listen to what Lang Ting, a beehive girl from the Philippines, wrote about her baptism. I felt like I had been born again. What an extraordinary feeling of cleanliness, sinlessness. My mother's tears flowed like a fountain of pearls, and I could tell these were tears of joy. My mother told me sincerely, "Lang Ting, today I am relieved to say I can turn you over to the Lord. I trust He will accompany you along the roads of your life." Baptism is our spiritual rebirth. It cleanses us from head to toe and allows us the companionship of the Savior through the gift of the Holy Ghost. He will accompany each of us along the road of life.
0: Baptism entitles us to great blessings as we continue to cleanse ourselves through daily repentance. Sister Thomas continues her talk with a historical analogy.
4: A story is told of the son of King Louis XVI of France. As a young man, he was kidnapped by evil men when they dethroned the king. For 6 months, he was exposed to every filthy and vile thing that life had to offer. Yet he never buckled under the pressure. This puzzled its captors, and they asked him why he had such great moral strength. His reply was simple: "I cannot do what you ask, for I was born to be king." You were born to be daughters of a king. By being baptized, you have been promised the blessings of royalty as you sanctify yourselves and become holy.
0: No matter what we've done, there's a way back. From the 2009 General Young Women Meeting, Sister Elaine S. Dalton compares a backpacking trip to the process of repentance.
6: A few years ago, my daughter and I, along with two other friends, were backpacking in the Teton Mountain Range. Looking for an adventure, we asked the ranger if there was a path that not very many people knew about. He told us about a trailless hike that would take us through meadows, streams, boulder fields, and then to a pristine lake, and eventually to our destination, the wall. Well, we were in. He gave us instructions on the basic directions and said, "Stay high on the mountain. Don't go down in the willows because that's where the bears are. Watch for the cairns that will show you the way." Now, cairns are rocks stacked on top of each other to form an eco-friendly trail marker. We began early the next morning. For a time, we were down in the willows, which made me very nervous. And then we saw our first cairn up on the side of a hill, and we went to it. We hiked from cairn to cairn. At times, it seemed we were lost because we would go so long without seeing another cairn. But then, to our relief, we would see one again, and all was well. We reached a huge field of boulders and had to hoist each other and our packs to the top of each boulder. That was very challenging. But by the evening, we reached the beautiful, pristine lake. This is where we pitched our tents. We had exquisite views in every direction. The strenuous hike was worth it. Early the next morning, however, I awoke to the sound of howling wind. A fog had descended on the lake, making it almost impossible to see in any direction. We packed our tent and sleeping bags and started out navigating around the lake, beginning our ascent to our destination, the wall. I was never so happy to arrive at the wall. In fact, we all were. We went up to that huge granite wall and kissed it. we had arrived. Now, as I stand before you this evening and call upon young women of the church to arise in a return to virtue, I say in the words of Isaiah, come ye, let us go up to the mountain of the Lord, and he will teach us his ways, and we will walk in his paths. The path of virtue is less traveled. It will take us through life's meadows and streams and pristine lakes and even boulder fields. We will need to lift and hoist each other up. The path may be strenuous, but if we are willing, the rewards will be eternal. As you climb, don't allow yourself to descend into the willows. Stay high on the mountain. You are God's precious daughters. Because of the knowledge of our divine identity, everything must be different for us. Our dress, our language, our priorities, and our focus. We must not seek guidance from the world, and if our true identity has been clouded by mistakes or sins, we can change. We can turn around and repent and return to virtue. We can climb above the willows. The Savior's atonement is for you and for me. He invites each of us to come unto him. Your virtuous life will give you the confidence, power, and strength necessary to climb. You will also be blessed with the constant companionship of the Holy Ghost. Follow the promptings that you receive. Act upon them. Like the Karens on a trail less traveled, the Holy Ghost will show you all things you should do. He will teach and testify of Christ, who has marked the path and led the way.
0: Repentance is not always an easy process. In the final narrative, President Gordon B. Hinckley tells a story that illustrates how a small error may affect our entire life. This excerpt is from the 2004 General Young Women Meeting.
7: Many years ago, I told a story in conference that I think I will repeat. It is a story about a baseball player. I realize that some of you in various parts of the world do not know much about baseball. You do not even care about it. But this story brings with it a tremendous lesson. The event occurred in 1912. The World Series was being played, and this was the final game to determine the winner of the series. The score was 2-1 in favor of the New York Giants, who were in the field. The Boston Red Sox were at bat. The man at bat knocked a high, arcing fly. Two New York players ran for it. Fred Snodgrass, in center field, signaled to his associate that he would take it. He came squarely under the ball, which fell into his glove. But he did not hold it there. The ball went right through his grasp and fell to the ground. A howl went up in the stands. The fans could not believe that Snodgrass had dropped the ball. He'd caught hundreds of fly balls before, but now, at this most crucial moment, he had failed to hold the ball, and the Red Sox went on to win the World Championship. The New York Giants lost, the Red Sox won. Snodgrass came back the following season and played brilliant ball for 9 years more. He lived to be 86 years of age, dying in 1974. But after that one slip, for 62 years, whenever he was introduced to anybody, the expected response was, "Oh, yes, you're the one who dropped the ball." Unfortunately, we see people dropping the ball all the time. There is a student who thinks she is doing well enough, and then under the stress of the final exam, fails. There is the driver who is extremely careful, but in one single moment of carelessness, he becomes involved in a tragic accident. There is the employee who is trusted and who does well. Then, in an instant, He is faced with a temptation he cannot resist. A mark is placed upon him which never seems entirely to disappear. There is the outburst of anger that destroys in a single moment a long-standing friendship. There is the little sin that somehow grows and eventually leads to separation from the church. There is the life lived with decency, and then comes the one destructive, ever-haunting, one-time moral breakdown, the memory of which seems never to fade. On all such occasions, someone dropped the ball. A person may have had plenty of self-confidence. He or she may have been a bit arrogant, thinking, I do not really have to try. But when he or she reached for the ball, it passed through the glove and fell to the ground. There is repentance, yes. There is forgiveness, of course. There is a desire to forget. But somehow, the time the ball was dropped is long remembered. Now, you dear, wonderful girls, I speak with a father's love for you. I thank you that you've traveled so well so far. I plead with you to never let down, to establish a purpose and hold to the line, and move forward undeterred by any opposing temptation or force that may cross your path. I pray that your lives will not be wasted, but that they may be fruitful of great and everlasting good. The years will pass, and I will not be here to see what you have done with your lives, but there will be many others, oh, so many others, who will be counting on you, whose very peace and happiness will depend upon what you do, and above them all will be your Father in heaven, who will ever love you as his daughter. I wish to emphasize that if you make a mistake, it can be forgiven, it can be overcome, it can be lived above, but you can go on to success, you can go on to success and happiness. But I hope that such an experience will not come your way. And I am confident it will not, if you will set your mind and pray for the strength to walk the high road, which at times may be lonely, but which will lead to peace and happiness and joy supernal in this life and everlastingly hereafter.
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10: I'm Ben Godfrey, and today I have two wonderful guests with me. First, we have a PhD historian with the Church History Library, Jenny Reeder.
11: Hey, I'm excited to be here, too. I love church history.
10: And we have with us again, Sarah Eyring. Sarah has recently read Saints Volume 1 and will be sharing her thoughts and questions in our episode today. Welcome, Sarah.
12: I'm happy to be here, too. Thank you for having me.
10: Today, we're going to be talking about Chapter 11, Ye Shall Receive My Law. And this is the moment in church history when we begin to have some people in Kirtland accepting the gospel. And they're sort of left on their alone for a little while. The missionaries leave. Jenny, tell us a little bit what happens after the missionaries are gone and what's the kind of mood in Kirtland?
11: After the missionaries leave, these people are so excited for this restored gospel. It's also a time of interest in restorationism. So this is a group of people who are really into the Bible and the New Testament. They love the spiritual gifts that are promised in the New Testament, and so they use them excitedly. They feel like they now have this authority to speak in tongues and to bless one another and to have faith that they will receive further information.
10: Let's listen to a little clip here from the book that talks about this enthusiasm for spiritual gifts.
13: As Joseph visited church members, he saw their enthusiasm for spiritual gifts and their sincere desire to pattern their lives after the saints in the New Testament. Joseph loved the gifts of the Spirit himself and knew they had a role in the restored church, but he worried that some saints in Kirtland were getting carried away in their pursuit of them. He could see that he had serious work to do. The Kirtland saints had more than doubled the size of the church, but it was clear they needed additional direction from the Lord.
10: What does that mean, they needed additional direction? What was going on that Joseph needed to correct?
11: Well, for one thing, I love how Joseph talks about how the church is a church of order. And so we sort of have all these exciting, charismatic gifts happening. We have people speaking in tongues. We have people taking on different formats or different forms, the man acting like a baboon, the woman who shook like the Shakers. And so there just needed to sort of be some unification and some understanding of what these spiritual gifts meant and the proper way that God intended them to be used.
10: Yeah, there's another little section here from the book that I love that kind of explains that.
13: As Joseph visited church members, he saw their enthusiasm for spiritual gifts and their sincere desire to pattern their lives after the saints in the New Testament. Joseph loved the gifts of the Spirit himself and knew they had a role in the restored church, but he worried that some saints in Kirtland were getting carried away in their pursuit of them. He could see that he had serious work to do. The Kirtland saints had more than doubled the size of the church, but it was clear they needed additional direction from the Lord.
11: Yes, and it's interesting because Kirtland is such a crux of these Pentecostal activities. When the Kirtland Temple is dedicated a few years later, they also experience this manifestation of the Spirit. Again, Joseph teaches the women years later in Nauvoo, in the Nauvoo Relief Society, that they also have to have order in this use of spiritual gifts.
12: So a couple of missionaries left to go preach the gospel to the Indians. Jenny, can you tell us a little bit about that?
11: Yes. After reading the Book of Mormon, these people felt such a call to reach out to what they termed the Lamanites, the American Indians. And so Joseph Smith sent a group of people to west of the border of the United States to the frontier, and in Missouri particularly. And some of them stopped in Kirtland on the way and spread the gospel there to the white settlers there. And then the rest, they went to Missouri, and they particularly met with a specific group of Indians, the Delaware.
12: And were they very receptive to the message that the missionaries had to bring?
11: I think it was probably a little frustrating for the Delaware. If we think about American history, the Indians, all of the Native Americans, had not been treated very fairly. They'd lost much of their land, and some of it was sacred land. They'd been pushed west with Andrew Jackson, and the Delaware Indians were some of those, obviously. In Missouri, they're called the Delaware, so they've obviously been pushed
12: sure.
11: west. So they're a little bit wary of anyone white, anyone American or of European descent coming into them and telling them again what to do.
12: But it seems like they were kind of receptive to it, that they actually welcomed the joy of the gospel message. Is that right?
11: They were. It was exciting to see that the missionaries who came weren't there to tell them to move further west or to give up their properties, but were there to teach them of their divine inheritance and connection with God.
12: That would be especially interesting because, of course, the Book of Mormon is about their particular ancestors. So that would have been a really interesting and new message, I'm sure.
11: Yes, and it connects them in a very distinct way to God. They may have used different language or different words to define him, but they found it very fascinating and very exciting to see that this was a part of who they were.
12: That's really wonderful.
10: Let's go back to Kirtland for a moment. As we mentioned just briefly, the saints there are living, or some of them anyway, are living in a way that they're sharing resources. Let me play a clip here about that.
13: Saints who chose to obey the law were to consecrate their property to the church by deeding it to the bishop. He would then return land and goods to them as an inheritance in Zion, according to the needs of their families. Saints who obtained inheritances were to act as God's stewards, using the land and tools they had received, and returning whatever was unused to help the needy and build Zion and the temple.
10: So we have our first bishop of the church, Edward Partridge. He's called as a bishop, and he's managing these stewardships, or this law of consecration. Jenny, how did that work, and what was it like to live there during this time?
11: First of all, I think it's important to recognize that this is an idea or a doctrine that is sort of shifting and developing, and we see that shift and that development and that change over time, not only in this chapter, but in the whole rest of the book and in the history of the church. We continue to see that shift and change. At this time in Kirtland, Joseph Smith has asked Edward Partridge to sort of direct the efforts, to gather together the resources that the members of the church had, to spread them out, to make them a little more equal, and also to use those resources to purchase land in Missouri. I think Joseph's big concern was that there was this Zion community where there were no poor among them, that they took care of each other, and that everyone had a stewardship and was accountable in some way for that.
10: So the members in Kirtland are living in this way. Joseph has put some order into place. What's happening back in New York? We have the earliest members of the church, Joseph's longest supporters. What's going on there, and what are they, I guess, about to do?
11: There are two main branches of the church in New York, the Colesville Saints and the Fayette Saints. And Joseph has asked them to gather to the Ohio, which is what we see in the Doctrine and Covenants. And so they are making preparations to come. Lucy Mack Smith leads the saints from Fayette. There are about 80 of them. And I think it's so fascinating that she's actually leading them, because there are capable men in the company, but none of them want to lead this group. And so she's the one that makes the arrangements and procures the food and the lodging. They decided to wait until spring. Joseph and Emma had come to Kirtland in the winter, but these saints decided the easiest way to travel from New York to Kirtland, Ohio, was on the waterways. So they had to wait for the canals and the lake to thaw.
10: So they're basically renting passage on boats to make it down the Erie Canal and across the Great Lakes to get as close as they could to Kirtland.
11: As close as they could in the fastest, cheapest way possible. Again, we have to remember this is a really exciting time in American history where the canal transportation and water transportation was huge. And that's a little bit different. We today get on an airplane, but back then it was so much easier just to take the water routes.
10: And how many people were coming, just kind of roughly?
11: In Lucy's company, there were about 80 saints.
10: I don't know about you guys, but the last time I organized 80 people to travel as a group, some of them were unpleasant some of the time, and sometimes people didn't like the food that we got. Was everything wonderful for Lucy and her traveling group?
11: Of course. No, I'm just kidding. No, I think it may have been like herding cats. She dealt with a lot of women complaining. They wanted to stay on their rocking chairs on their porches at home. She dealt with people that weren't prepared with the proper resources and food. Part of that, though, was because they did get stuck at one of the canal locks that was broken, so they had to spend an extra night and therefore use their resources. But she also notes that the children were unruly, that they were little hooligan kids running around like crazy, and that the parents weren't taking control of them.
10: Let's listen to a little clip here from the book about this journey with Lucy and this company of 80 making their way to the Ohio.
13: On the boat, the saints seemed discouraged. Many were hungry, and everyone was wet and cold. They saw no way forward and started to argue with each other. The arguments grew heated and attracted the attention of onlookers. Worried the saints were making a spectacle of themselves, Lucy confronted them. "Where is your faith? Where is your confidence in God? She demanded. If you will, all of you, raise your desires to heaven, that the ice may be broken up and we be set at liberty, as sure as the Lord lives, it will be done. At that moment, Lucy heard a noise like bursting thunder as the ice in the harbor split wide enough for the boat to steam through. The captain ordered his men to their posts, and they steered the craft through the narrow opening, passing dangerously close to the ice on both sides of them. Stunned and grateful, the saints joined together in prayer on the deck.
12: I love that story, and it actually gives me some courage when I'm feeling a little faithless about things that sort of seem impossible in my life, especially because they prayed together. There was a unity of their faith that brought to pass this miracle of the ice breaking and allowing them to get through. And I love especially that Lucy was the one to say, okay, guys, buck up. Let's pray. Let's join together in pleading to heaven for help. And heaven came through, of course, but it was a result of their faith and of her leadership. And so that story inspires me totally when I'm having moments of doubt. I think, well, there was that time that Lucy and her whole company got through, and it was only by heaven's hand.
11: It's interesting, too, because the other company of saints, when they arrived at the Buffalo Harbor for Lake Erie, and the ice was, like, completely still frozen over, the other company was like, people here are really grouchy. Don't tell them you're Mormon or they're not going to give you anything that you need. And the first thing Lucy did was stand up and say, we're Mormons.
12: Of course.
11: We've got this great book. And I think I love that, though, is the way that she was able to unite the saints. I wonder if part of it comes from in 1830, so this is probably just 6 months earlier, Joseph Smith had received the revelation to Emma Smith, Section 25 today, telling her that she needed to expound the scriptures and exhort the church. And that at the end of that section, he tells her, this is my voice unto all. And surely Lucy Mack Smith must have known about this. And she must have taken that seriously, that charge to expound, to teach and make clear and remove obscurity and to exhort, to cheer or to encourage and to uplift, and that's exactly what she did. And I love that it was only their boat that made it all the way through the ice.
12: That was really amazing. And I think that it's cool that she's not subtle about her faith, as you say. She's very bold about it.
11: Yes, she is. She's that way her whole life with everything, every encounter, every relationship. She's always encouraging people to read the Bible or read the Book of Mormon or to come to understand this God who removes our stumbling blocks.
10: Thomas Marsh is another character in our story here, and Thomas is going to be making his way from New York down to the Ohio. He wrote a letter, and let's just listen to a little clip from the book about this.
13: In the same letter, Thomas shared the news of the gathering. The Lord calleth for all to repent, he declared, and assemble at Ohio speedily. He did not know if the saints were going to Ohio to build Zion or if they were preparing for a more ambitious move in the future. But it did not matter. If the Lord commanded them to gather to Missouri or even to the Rocky Mountains 1,000 miles beyond the nation's western border, he was ready to go.
10: So, Jenny, when I read this the first time, I remember thinking, is this some creative foreshadowing that our writers are adding to this story, or where did this come from? Because it just seems a little too convenient that here they are in Ohio, and we know that they're not going to stay in Ohio, they're not going to stay in Missouri, they're going to come all the way west to the Rocky Mountains. How in the world would Thomas Marsh have known that?
11: Well, first of all, I have to say that we do have fantastic authors and writers, and they do help us to see all of this in a really simple, clear way with a very great narrative arc. But if you actually go to the sources and that letter that Thomas wrote, he does say specifically that he will do whatever it takes, whether that be, he says, to take our march to the Grand Prairies in the Missouri Territory or the Shining Mountains, 1,500 or 2,000 miles west from us, we do not know. So we know that that was on his mind from the very beginning. Those were his words.
10: It's really pretty incredible to find all these resources and to bring them together in a way that tells this amazing story. But also, again, I just remind our listeners, if you're ever curious about the details, click through on the footnotes, follow it through to the source, And you can see exactly where this information came from. As Steve Harper told us in our first episode, this isn't a fiction. This is a true story.
11: I think it's also exciting because it is a true story and it is a narrative. I love the way that the researchers have culled their research and brought together these sources. But also, there's another thing that's really cool are these topic essays. So if you're questioning how the bishop thing worked out, you can click on the footnote and go to the topic essay on bishops.
10: And speaking of topics, in this chapter, we learn for the first time that Joseph, as he's working on the Bible, has the Bible translation with Sidney Rigdon. He learns about plural marriage, and that idea enters his mind of this thing that we would call polygamy. And I would just invite our listeners to go to the topic. In future episodes, we're going to learn all kinds of things about plural marriage and its impact on the church and the people. But even at this early moment, here we are in chapter 11, the topic of plural marriage comes up, and you can go and read the topic to understand the full information we have about it.
12: I think it's interesting that what brings it up in Joseph's mind or in his prayers to Heavenly Father is, I think, a concern that there it seems sort of not totally in line with what he knows about marriage, you know. And he worries, how could these prophets of old, who of course were connected to heaven and in no way, sinning, how could they also have been having plural marriage and multiple wives? And I think that concerns him. And I think that's sort of inspiring for us, that whenever we have a question or when something seems sort of out of line or we can't quite place the truth, we can always turn to Heavenly Father. And of course, he does answer, and it's sort of a surprising answer, but I think that's still inspiring for us to know that heaven is, God will answer our questions and our prayers. So what is the answer that he receives initially in answer to his question?
11: So initially he receives this answer that a full restoration of the church requires the restoration of this practice. And I think this is just like the bishop. This is something that develops and unfolds over time. And here in Kirtland, we're just seeing the very beginning of it. I think it takes Joseph a really long time to wrap his brain around it. His brain that is so situated in 19th century America and the concept there of family and marriage. So this is just the beginning of it, and we'll see it how it expands throughout Nauvoo and through Utah as well.
10: Speaking of family, Joseph and Emma have been trying to have a family, and it hasn't worked out, really. Emma's pregnant with twins. The twins are born, but die right away. Emma is extremely ill. Can you tell us a little bit about what happens to bring children into Joseph and Emma's life?
11: Bless their hearts. And I don't mean that in a trite way. I think that part of the situation was that they'd been moving back and forth so much, and they didn't have a true home where they had a consistent life and a consistent lifestyle. So these were not their first children to lose, nor were they the last children to lose. But I think in a really tender way and in an interesting situation is that this is the same time of Julia Murdoch, who had just given birth to twins, and she passed away. And so when Joseph heard about her death, he sent this message to her husband, John, and told them that they were willing to help or raise these two twins. And he recognized his inability to provide for these newborn babies on his own. And so he gave his twins to Joseph and Emma Smith.
10: I don't know that we have any sort of statistics that could tell us how frequently this practice happened or, you know, something that we could say, like, how common was this? This has to be a moment where this is one of those tender mercies. She's lost twins. Joseph has lost twins. And somehow the Lord has seen fit to bring twins into their life. And also, what a blessing for John Murdoch. What's he going to do? It's not like there's Similac down at the store. This is a very amazing thing that happens to care for these children.
11: It is. And I think we see this several times in this difficult lifestyle or life experience. We see this later in Kirtland when Hiram Smith's wife, Jerusha, passes away. This is a real struggle for these people, and it turned out to be such a great blessing for Emma and Joseph.
12: I have to say, I think that it's interesting to see that people who were trying desperately to do what heaven wanted them to do and were totally dedicating every waking moment to bringing about the gospel and building the kingdom, they were not exempt from really hard, hard trials. Some things that those of us today won't have to go through because, of course, we live in more modern times, but they were not saved from those just because they were trying to do what heaven wanted them to do. And I think that that's clear as well in the Book of Mormon, which Joseph translated, that Heavenly Father, while he is very caring and very merciful, will allow us to experience life so that we can have tests of faith and moments of reaching out to him. And it's motivating to think that even when you're doing just what's right, if you're also experiencing hard times, it's not because you are doing, you're being punished or you're doing something wrong. It's just because that's life, and it's the joy of learning and coming closer to God.
11: So often I think we put these pioneer people on pedestals and we think they were so heroic and so brave and so faithful. But I think once we take a real look at the grittiness of their lives and recognize how hard it was and how difficult their, not only their living situations, but their relationships and the development of this doctrine and practice. And I think it's really important to recognize that they're real people too. And that makes me feel better knowing that I can deal with my trials and still deal with the grittiness of life.
10: It's easy when you have the ability to look back, when you know how the story turns out, we can say, oh, it's going to be okay. It's fine.

0: to get some children to take care of. And so I find it interesting that looking back, it's so easy to see the pattern, but at the time, it isn't. And maybe that's true for us today as well. Thank you, Jenny, for joining us today. And thank you also, Sarah, for joining us. 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
4: 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As a member of The Church of Jesus Christ of Latter-day Saints, you have the opportunity to teach the gospel. As a parent, son, daughter, sister, brother, or neighbor, you have the opportunity to teach.
5: Welcome to the Teaching No Greater Call program, a production of The Church of Jesus Christ of Latter-day Saints. I am Brother Russell T. Osgathorpe, the Sunday School General President, and today we have with us Carl and Amy White from the Sunday School General Board. Today we're going to be talking about how we can use counseling together, this idea of councils, but informal councils in a sense, counseling together to help us all improve our ability to learn and teach the gospel. When I thought of this, I thought... When we did we call it the pre-pilot for the Come Follow Me curriculum, we had these councils. Remember those?
6: Absolutely.
5: Yeah.
6: They were exciting.
5: They were quite exciting. Yeah. And so sometimes when I went to those, I thought, oh, I wish we had more of this going on in the church to help teaching get better. I remember going to one where he was a teacher of 12-year-olds in Sunday school. And he said, frankly, I can't get these 12-year-olds to participate very much. I asked them questions about their life experience, and he said, frankly, they haven't had any life experience. They're only 12. And somebody said, well, they've had 12 years of life experience. And he said, but they won't talk. I can't get them to talk. And this sister in the group, who was sitting on the other side of the room, really, she said, let me give you a little hint. She said, if you talk about an experience in your life that just happened yesterday or last week, and you're 40 years old, it's hard for them to relate to that. But if you talk about an experience in your life that happened when you were 12, they'll be able to relate to it more, and you'll be able to show them what you're after more. They'll know more what you expect in the conversation, and they'll respond. And he said, wow, thank you. I will try that, because he hadn't tried that. And at that moment, I thought, boy, that's some of the best teaching improvement effort I have seen. Because it's not somebody standing up lecturing about why it's bad to lecture. This is sometimes what we have. We have these workshops on teaching where people kind of do all the wrong things, and they're telling people to do the right things when they're doing the wrong things. So this was the exact opposite of that. It was people helping each other, basically, as we've talked about before, for the welfare of his soul.
6: Yeah.
5: He was frustrated. He said, I've got 16 12-year-olds. Now, I mean, any of us picturing this 16 12-year-olds would say he's got a challenge on his hands. And so for the welfare of his soul, this sister helped him. I thought it was great.
6: Yeah, and just to talk for our listeners, perhaps, I mean, what happened there was that all of the teachers who were participating in this pre-pilot program came together for 45 minutes or an hour,

0: Kennedy's co-president directed that discussion, but it was an open agenda. I mean, it would say, so how'd it go today? Or what are you worried about? And like the example you just gave. And it, what was interesting to me is how exciting those meetings were, because people all wanted to do a good job, and they were a little frustrated because we were just starting something brand new. Right. But how it wasn't the Sunday school president saying, oh, well, the solution to that is right here on page 17. It was people talking about it and saying, well, I tried this and I tried that. And I know in the stake that I was in, when we started that, those discussions at the beginning of the pre-pilot, there were a few people who were skeptical that this was going to work. But over the 6 weeks where it happened, as they came together and shared ideas, and the people who were skeptical were just as welcome to share their skepticism as the people who were excited. And no one had the answers. They were just talking one with another about how to do this. And wow, the movement you saw over that period of people coming up with solutions and trying, you know, they would raise a problem 1 week and someone would say, well, why don't you try this? And then the next week they'd come back and say, hey, I tried that and it was incredible. Or sometimes they'd come back and say, I tried that, it didn't work all that well. And someone else would say, well, why don't you try this? But it was really a marvelous collaborative learning experience.
1: It's really great.
2: I think that it all comes, our life in the gospel and our life on earth comes down to counseling with the Lord. And that when the more we can counsel with the Lord, the more we'll have the Spirit with us to be able to help be in a class or be in a counseling situation. I think with our kids, they're all grown now. And I had an experience about 5 days ago where I was counseling with one of my kids on how to they could go forward with the, helping one of their friends. And we're counseling, and I had more answers than she did. And about 3 days ago, she was counseling me. And actually it was, she knew me well enough. She loved me. It was safe. And she was saying, Mom, this is what you ought to do. And it wasn't, you know, in both of our conversations, there was not a definite leader. It was asking for, where do I go with this? And everybody searching for the Spirit to guide in what was being said. So I think that we begin with that, with counseling with the Lord, especially if we're a teacher or a member of the church that's coming to a class that wants to learn something. We begin our counsel with counseling with the Lord. So what does that mean, that we counsel with the Lord? How do we get to the point where we're not just saying a prayer that's not coming in as counsel, that we expect the Lord to be counseling us? As Alma says, counsel with the Lord in all thy doings. How do we counsel with the Lord in all our doings? And then it will go to the rest of our life.
0: See, there's a very powerful lesson there, I think, that I haven't thought about much. But we often think of our Father in heaven as having all the answers, and he certainly does. But when Alma says, counsel with the Lord in all thy doings, I think he really is saying that this is a two-way interaction. Heavenly Father knows the answer, for sure, but he wants us to give our opinion, to make our suggestions, to try out our ideas, because there's power in doing that. It's very different from just saying, okay, this is what I should do. Heavenly Father said to do X, Y, and Z, and so I'm going to do it. Now, I'm not suggesting we shouldn't be faithful in doing things that he asks us to do, but when he says, counsel with the Lord in all thy doings, I think he is telling us to be interactive in this, to give our ideas, to suggest what we think will work, to look at what he says will work, and then try out things, because we learn and grow in different ways when we do that than if we just follow, you know, get the checklist and say, I have to do A, B, C, and D.
1: It's like the brother of Jared.
0: Yeah.
1: I mean, the brother of Jared.
0: What a great example.
1: Brother of Jared has a problem. He says, we don't have light.
0: Yeah.
1: Heavenly Father. And he said, well, bring me back a proposal.
0: Yeah, yeah.
1: Go search it out and figure out what to do, and then I'll help you. I was thinking about how counseling, like if you go to a professional counselor for help, it's because you got a problem of some sort. When kids go to parents, it's usually because they have a problem they can't figure out how to solve. Or when we talk with our own kids about something, as you say, sometimes our children give us answers we can't ever come up with ourselves. I always tell people I learn more from my own kids than they ever could possibly have learned from me, because I watch them, I see them, live their lives, and I think they're teaching me at this point in their lives. But it's when we counsel with the Lord, we go to the Lord with a need, a problem, a challenge. And teachers are like this. Teachers who, if you've got a teacher of Sunbeams in primary who's having difficulty with those little children, or a teacher with 14-year-olds or 15-year-olds or adults, and they all have different challenges and they need help. And you just, I keep imagining more and more of these, because counseling is just a good conversation in a sense, like what we're having right now.
0: Absolutely.
1: And we learn from each other like we are right now. And in James it says, and they showed out of good conversation. I think that's all we really need in life, is to keep having good conversations. This is counseling together. When we have this good conversation with each other, then we can feel free to say, hey, I don't know what to do about this. I don't know what to do about that. What is your opinion about this? And kind of seek solutions together.
0: And see, when you say have a good conversation, I think the attributes of a good conversation are always that there's respect for the opinion of both people.
1: Right.
0: There's love. There's safety.
1: Right.
0: And it's not... The best conversations happen when no one in the group, whether it's two people or 10 people, has the answer that mm-hmm. they're trying to implement. I mean, that's the way to kill any good discussion or good right. conversation, is to say, right. well, my answer's right, and I have to defend that. I mean, there's been a lot of discussion over the last 5 years in the popular press about what we sometimes called crowdsourcing, or the wisdom of crowds, you know, of finding ways to broaden the pool of knowledge and to give everybody an opportunity to have input into that. And when that happens, and when the real goal is to find the best solution rather than to advance your solution, it's a very different kind of atmosphere that takes place.
1: So sometimes we get counseling together online, in blogs, interactive video, whatever we might do. We can expand, in a sense, those with whom we can counsel
0: mm-hmm.
1: because we've got access to more people and more help, in a sense.
2: I think it's an interesting phenomenon that if you get together with friends, or you have a good class, or you... there is some way that you have actually a really building conversation where the spirit is, that it feeds you. And when you don't have those for a long time, you have this loneliness. You have an emptiness because you're not real with anybody, and people therefore aren't real with you. I mean, it takes a certain amount of risk to be real. But it's when we get fed the most and we get the least lonely. And I have always felt that it's because you feel loved from the Lord when you're talking through your heart.
1: This is, you know, President Hinckley used to say we need the three things: the friend, the responsibility, and, as it says in Moroni, nourishing by the good word of God.
0: Yeah.
1: So sometimes we think of the nourishing by the good word of God as scriptures, reading the scriptures. Sometimes we think of it as the nourishing we get in a class when we go to gospel doctrine or a priesthood meeting or relief society. But maybe some of our most important moments, I really believe this, are not in classes and not in meetings. They're in personal one-on-one conversations.
0: Yeah.
1: I had a conversation just yesterday with someone I hadn't seen for a long time. He was a friend of one of our missionaries when I was a mission president. And he said, you probably don't remember me, but I said, no, I do remember you. And we didn't have a lot of interaction. I knew, of course, my return missionary really well, but I had had some interaction with him. And so I said, well, come on in and let's talk for a minute. We had a magnificent conversation, really, that went all different kinds of directions. I mean, he was teaching in the new youth curriculum, but then he went back to a time, and this was, I think, about 7 years ago, when he said, I'd had a problem, and what you said really helped me. It was not in a meeting, certainly. I was not his ecclesiastical leader. I was just actually a friend of a friend. So I think these kind of conversations that we have just with each other, this is nourishing by the good word of God, when the conversation's the way it ought to be.
0: And the way Moroni says it is, you were speaking one with another about the welfare of your souls.
1: Yeah.
0: And I think what the challenge is for teachers, you know, as I thought about when have I had a great experience speaking one with another about the welfare of our souls, it is most often in small groups outside of church classes. That's unfortunate. And so what we need to be doing is, all of us who teach classes need to be thinking more about how can we replicate that experience that we all have had with our wife or our friends in a classroom situation.
1: So this is what I was just thinking, though. Maybe, I mean, I came into this conversation thinking something else, but now I'm thinking the reason people don't like to share really personal things in front of 50 people is because there are 50 people.
0: Right.
1: And they don't know them all that well. The reason they are more likely to do that with a trusted friend is because they're trusted and they're a friend and they know each other.
0: Right.
1: So maybe one of the purposes, I hadn't thought about this, but maybe one of the purposes of getting together in classes and meetings is helping us be able to have those kinds of conversations outside the class with our children, with our friends, with whomever. And it needs to happen in class.
0: Yeah, right.
1: But maybe we need to focus more.
0: It's preparation.
1: It's preparation.
0: Yeah.
1: You know, it's like I can't have that kind of deep conversation with my child during the class. I mean, my child's not in the class.
0: Right.
1: But I could really get some things in the class that would help me be a better father, a better friend to somebody, so that they could open up and we could help them solve their problems.
2: You know, I think President Hinckley said everyone needs a friend.
1: Yeah.
2: So in the gospel, he said every new member needs a friend. And I thought really often that when I've heard that, you don't have to be a new member to need a friend. we have some pretty lonely people or uncomfortable people sitting on the benches in our chapels that need a friend. And so there is I think the Spirit teaches you how to be a friend, and you have to trust in the Lord in order to risk being a friend. And so it still comes back to your relationship with Heavenly Father, and your friends help that relationship prosper, and Heavenly Father helps you prosper with your friends and helps you make more friends and more love. The way that Carl said before, that it's all intertwined, how the Lord wants us to learn is dependent on each other. I mean, he sent us to be angels to each other in so many ways. That I just had an experience last Sunday. It was a huge experience for me, where somebody just walked back into my life, and it was really disturbing for me, and I didn't really know what to do with it, so the phrase came to me, counsel with the Lord. Mm-hmm. And I mean, I had friends all around me. My whole family was around me. But this one was more of a crisis than a friend could do, because no one could understand quite what it was. And so I did. I counseled with the Lord in a way that you pray when you need it more than when you pray, because you're just going to say your prayers. And I immediately got a peace. Just immediately got a peace. And I thought, well, that's fast. I still don't know what to do with any of the feelings. But about 2 minutes later, this song just came, this hymn came into my mind, that, and the hymn was, The Lord is My Light. And I couldn't remember the words, but I started singing the hymn, and I looked it up. The first verse says, The Lord is my light, then why should I fear by day and by night? His presence is near. And it goes on and gets better. Each verse gets better for what I needed. And I thought it was an interesting way for the Lord to talk to me, because it was just like a dictation. It was just, no, it's like a conversation. It was like a counseling session. And I've had that happen when the Lord speaks to friends, or when you're the conduit speaking to another friend. And I think when we all get, you know, I think it's earth life, so we all can't stay that close to the Lord, probably, but I certainly don't. I go up and down, but I was sure grateful that he was there for me. I think when we know that God is there for us, we can be there for other people, and that will go into our families or into our church assignments or into our friendships, anywhere.
1: So did that, the lyrics of the song, of the hymn, just kind of come to your mind?
2: No, I looked it up.
1: But you looked it up because you knew the hymn.
2: I looked it up because that came so strongly into my mind. The Lord is my light.
1: It's just
2: like,
1: light.
2: Just came and I...
1: And you knew there was a hymn.
2: Yeah.
1: Right. I read this scripture earlier. This is also in Moroni 6, but... And their meetings were conducted by the church after the manner of the workings of the Spirit and by the power of the Holy Ghost. And for as the power of the Holy Ghost led them whether to preach or to exhort or to pray... or to supplicate, or to sing, even so it was done. And I thought, sometimes people wonder, why do we sing these hymns? But I don't know if that hymn would have, that title would have come to your mind if you hadn't sung that hymn.
2: Oh, it was the title and the tune.
1: And the
2: whole thing.
1: You started hearing the tune?
2: Yeah, it was definitely that.
1: Yeah. I mean, President Packer's talked about the power of this to control our thoughts and everything, but it's... I had never noticed this in this particular verse before. We sing for a reason, because these words get inside us. They direct us.
0: You know, and something that both of you just talked about was having this intimate conversation, either with a friend or with your Father in heaven. And there are things about that sort of a one-on-one intimate conversation that can't be replicated in a class setting. But I think the principles that are there, we need to do a better job of replicating in a class setting as well. And what the principles are, I mean, you felt safe with your Father in heaven because he's helped you before and you know that he loves you. And your acquaintance that came and visited with you
1: right.
0: felt safe sharing those things.
1: Right.
0: And we'll never replicate that sort of intimate situation in a class with 50 people. But I think we can do a much better job of helping people feel safer than they now feel, and beginning to share some of those things. And then what happens, in my experience, if you've begun to replicate that in a class of 50 people, Heavenly Father will provide opportunities for two people who were in that class to have that kind of intimate experience outside of class.
1: It'd be interesting to think about what causes people not to feel safe, you know? And I think with adults, I think this is maybe a little different with younger learners, but with adults sometimes I think it's a contest of knowledge. And so...
0: It's looking good.
1: I saw one teacher come into a gospel doctrine class one time, and the teacher had a stack of books almost so large the teacher couldn't carry it. I mean, and put those on the desk and said, I've been reading so much this past week about this, and I thought, wow, you know, this is a lot. And so I think that teacher was worried about knowing as much as some of the people in the class.
0: Yeah.
2: Well, that just gets taken care of if you don't have to know all the answers.
1: You don't have to know all the answers.
2: So if you are a teacher that allows for discussion,
1: right.
2: in your classroom, then all those people that know all the answers can know all the answers.
1: There's always somebody there. I mean, it's like no matter how much anyone knows, there's always somebody who knows more
0: yeah.
1: about a certain area of the gospel. So we can just admit that and say, hey, it doesn't matter if
2: well,
1: I don't.
2: It's glorious.
1: It's glorious. It's glorious, yeah, because this is the kind of the richness of the whole experience, that you have things that I don't have and you have things
0: yeah.
1: that I don't have.
0: The pool of knowledge is so much larger than any individual's
1: yeah.
0: knowledge
1: yeah.
0: that, wow, what a resource for us to grow with and to learn
1: yeah.
0: from.
1: I want to talk for just one more minute about the whole thing of unity. Teaching No Greater Call says we need to have unity in the class. If you look at a gospel doctrine class that goes south, it's when people start kind of, there starts to be contention.
0: Yeah.
1: Well, this is not actually what that doctrine is.
0: Yeah.
1: This is what that doctrine is. So unity doesn't exist. And you say, when there is unity, and unity in a family, when there's a family council, or unity in a class, this is the only time, really, if you're not one, you're not mine, it's the only time when revelation can come. So if we want revelation, we've got to have unity. And so you say, well, people can, you know, put forth differing points of view, but you can still come to unity. And if you don't, then we're not doing what you're really saying,
0: right.
1: Carl. Yeah.
0: You know, I was reading about that also. Paul talks about it when he talks in
1: yeah.
0: Ephesians about being built upon the foundations of apostles and prophets. But then he goes on and says, till we all come together in a unity of the faith. And then he goes on and gives that great analogy of saying, the hand cannot say to the eye, I have no need of thee, and,
1: right.
0: and talks about how every member of the body has a different role to play, but they're all absolutely critical in bringing that whole body to its capacity to function. And so it is with members of that class. They all have a different role, and they all have different opinions and ideas, but if a skillful teacher can help to facilitate that in a way that they can express their ideas, then even though they come from different points of view, they bring together that unity of the faith
1: right.
0: that, you know, is centered around talking about the welfare of their souls.
1: Which perhaps, you know, edification can't happen if we don't have that unity
0: yeah,
1: of the faith. If
0: absolutely.
1: That, if that doesn't come, then people are not edified. They're left feeling a little empty and maybe frustrated or
0: yeah.
1: something.
0: And I think Paul's point there is that unity doesn't mean sameness.
1: Right.
0: You know, I
1: right.
0: mean, unity can be very diverse, and in fact should be. People with very diverse experiences, knowledge, skills, but it comes together and it intermeshes to create this unity of the faith, which is so powerful.
1: I've thought, you know, that we can have unity that you kind of submit to. You know, you say, okay, I agree with that. You say, well, how strongly do you agree with
0: yeah,
1: that?
0: Yeah,
1: you
0: yeah.
1: say, well, I agree with it. Well, how much do you agree with
0: yeah.
1: it? I mean, it's like real unity, what we want is unity with excitement behind it, commitment behind it, like
0: right.
1: total investiture behind it,
0: yeah.
1: not unity that says, I can go along with that.
0: Grudging acceptance.
1: Grudging, a little... Yeah, Moroni has some things to say about that.
0: Right.
1: This is counted as evil.
0: Yeah.
1: So it's like what we're after, really, when we teach and when we help people learn how to teach, saying find ways to get that kind of excited unity coming. And that only happens once in a while, I think.
0: Yeah.
2: The Lord says, if you are not one, you are not mine.
1: Yeah.
2: In the Doctrine and Covenants, he says, whatsoever you ask in faith, being united in prayer, you shall receive. I mean, he is really, really wants us to be one. There's no question about
1: right.
2: what his opinion is on this. And you can feel it in your heart when you're not. You can feel it with your spouse. You can feel it with your family. You can feel a little discord in your conversations with anyone, or even with God. In your conversations with God, you can feel when you're not on his, you know, one with him also. So I think our goal is to be sensitive enough in the classes to feel if there isn't unity and to figure out where it's coming from.
1: Willing to give up some way of thinking or being in order to be unified. And I keep thinking we've got to, in ourselves, look inside ourselves and say, am I open enough to the Spirit and to other people's opinions you know, that I can maybe start to think about something in a different way than I've thought about it before. Because if we don't do that, then we really haven't learned much. I mean, if we just go in and come out with the same way that we've always felt, then maybe there was no real point in going in the first place. I mean, it's like, if we really learn something, then we've got to maybe change the way that we see something and we feel about something.
0: And see, that's as important for the teacher to feel that way as for the class members.
1: Totally.
0: That for a great experience to happen in learning, the teacher needs to be open to saying, well, there may be another way of thinking about this.
1: And maybe a very different way.
0: Yeah.
2: You know, when we just had a lesson on tithing, and what went through my mind was the reason I love to pay tithing is because it reminds me that it's not mine. Mm. All this that I have is not mine anyway, so I'm not really sacrificing 10%. I'm getting 90%, and I probably should sacrifice 50 at least, you know, or maybe all.
1: Yeah.
2: So when we talk about being one, it's the same feeling, like that all the things that I know, you know, I didn't really deserve to know. I didn't really earn my faith, or I didn't earn the Lord's love, but it is a gift to me. And so I can't be selfish with that gift. I need to give that back. I need to be as nice to other people as the Lord is with me, and as non-judgmental and as kind and forgiving and happy and trying to be understanding, so that you don't hold on to your money with both fists, and you don't hold on to your opinions or your insights or with both fists and not let them go either. Because all knowledge comes from the Lord. All light comes from the Lord.
1: I was in a meeting recently, and we were counseling together about a project for the church. And I looked out at the group and I said, let me just tell you one thing. If we don't come together on this, if we're not completely and 100% behind what we're doing, then it won't go forward, because nothing goes forward in this church until there is complete, total unity. So I asked these people, if we don't come to full unity, then we're not going to have this go forward, because nothing really goes forward in this church unless there is complete and total unity. And they all nodded their heads, and I thought, I hope you know what this really means. I mean, and yeah. I wasn't saying I want my way with this. I was saying we've got to come to understanding each other. If someone, you know, offers a concern and says, I don't know if this can work if this happens, and then sometimes you say, oh, so maybe you don't understand the this yet. And so let's talk about this and your perception of that. And then that person said, oh, that's what you mean by it. So I can feel okay about this. And so it's kind of like you have to have this conversation until unity doesn't come just instantly. It comes by understanding one another and drawing upon the Spirit of the Lord to help you. So it's and kind of the Spirit of the Lord always opens us to truth. So if we're all seeking truth in a class or in a meeting to help people learn how to improve their teaching, whatever it is, then we will eventually get that unity.
0: And I think unity only comes when people are engaged. You can't be passive.
1: You can't.
0: Unified.
1: You can't.
0: And that's what's so powerful about what Elder Bednar's talked about a number of times, where he talks about acting instead of being acted upon. If a class is going to be successful, or if a council is going to be successful, or if a family is going to be successful, all the members need to be engaged and acting. They can't just be having something done to them.
1: You can't opt out.
0: Right.
1: You know?
0: Right. Yeah. Unity presumes active participation, not a passive acquiescence.
1: And every time I think that somebody opens themselves to seeing it this other way, they come away and say, wow, I'm a little bit different than I was because I came away from this thinking something different than I came in. I just don't know too much else that's more important than talking about how we counsel together as families and friends in classes. Teaching.
0: Yeah. This is speaking one with another about the welfare of our souls, isn't it?
1: It is speaking one with another, and our souls need it.
0: Yeah, absolutely.
1: Thank you for listening to Teaching No Greater Call, brought to you by The Church of Jesus Christ of Latter-day Saints.
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4: 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This new four-volume narrative is a history of the Restoration. And now, Saints.
5: I'm Ben Godfrey, and today I have two wonderful guests with me here in the studio. First, the assistant church historian and recorder, Reed Nelson. Welcome, Reed.
6: Thank you, Ben. Great to be here with you.
5: And joining us again, our good friend, Shaylin Back. She's recently had an opportunity to read Volume 1 and will share her thoughts and questions. Welcome, Shaylin.
7: Thanks for having me.
5: In today's episode, we're going to be talking about Chapter 46. This is the concluding chapter of the Saints' volumes. There will be one more podcast episode, just so you are aware out there in our listening audience. But today we're going to focus on this final chapter that brings to a conclusion this podcast we've been listening to and working on for the last 9 months. Reed, can you help kind of set the scene for us? This is a pretty difficult time in Nauvoo. What's happening with the Saints and with the church there?
6: Well, it is a difficult time, Ben. The Saints look to Illinois, specifically Nauvoo, as a place of refuge, particularly after the atrocities committed in Missouri. And so you have the Saints coming across the Mississippi River, finding a place which Joseph Smith declared as the place beautiful, and thinking, we're going to be here for a while, and we're going to be peaceful, and we're going to be happy, we're going to have protection. We're out of Missouri. We're going to have a much better go right this time around. And so by this time in the book and in the story of the Latter-day Saints, you find that that wasn't necessarily the case.
5: Their prophet's been murdered.
6: It's really going downhill, and many Latter-day Saints are wondering, is this the end? Is it over? Will the church survive? Is the covenant, are ordinances still viable? There's a difference of opinion on who should be leading the church and where the keys reside. And so it is a dark chapter, but the Saints had great light before, and they have great hopes for future light in the future.
5: Tell us a little bit about Sidney Rigdon. Now, in a previous chapter, we learned a little bit about Sidney's claims for church leadership. In Chapter 46, we have a difficult moment. Sidney's a man the Saints have loved. I mean, he's this man who kind of gave up all of his congregation. He's been such a wonderful influence in a lot of ways. And now here we are, and he's excommunicated.
6: Right. I think Sidney Rigdon learned that, like anyone who's not willing to follow those who hold the keys, which at that time was the Quorum of the Twelve, that they either have to get in line or they're going to be cut off. And in his case, it was extreme. And there was, of course, a real threat, an existential crisis in the church of, will we continue? And Sidney Rigdon, particularly early on, there following the death of Joseph and Hiram, is really starting to lead people astray. And so he's viewed as a real threat, a real challenge to Brigham Young's leadership as an apostle. I like to think of Sidney Rigdon's experience, I think you have to look all the way back to the early 1830s in Kirtland when he's tarred and feathered there in Hiram, Ohio. And it seems like he was never quite the same thereafter. Different historians and other scholars with medical training have tried to understand what was going on in his mind, and perhaps that tar and feathering and hitting his head multiple times really caused problems that affected his judgment and his loyalties and other things throughout the rest of his life. So I try and understand, not appreciate Sidney Rigdon for what he was, where he was at, but at least understand and have some empathy for him. At the same time, I think the leadership of the church was very frustrated because they were convinced and absolutely knew what they should be doing and where they were going to go. And Sidney seemed to be a roadblock and a diversion for so many of those saints who began to look to him for leadership. So I think excommunication was the right thing and the necessary thing. But it's a sad thing because, as you say, he was beloved. Many of the early saints, the disciples of Christ, came into the church because of his leadership and his desire to follow the prophet.
7: Well, and I actually served a mission in Cleveland, Ohio, so I gave tours in Kirtland for a time. And so, yeah, my memories of Sidney Rigdon, no, my perspective of Sidney Rigdon was when he was a very strong and influential church leader. And so this is so hard for me to read, and you bring up, you know, his injury and everything in Kirtland. And so after that, did his decisions kind of concern the brethren soon after that, or was it just after the death of Joseph Smith?
6: No, it was certainly during the Kirtland period, during the Missouri period, where he said some very strong things, and then certainly in the Nauvoo period. By this time, he'd already been kind of on the ins and the outs with Joseph Smith and the other senior brethren of the church. Clearly, he's still a member of the First Presidency, yet he's not one who receives the endowment. He's not part of the Quorum of the Anointed. He does not participate in plural marriage and is not sealed to his wife. In other words, even though he's a member of the First Presidency, he's not part of the upper echelon of the church.
5: Right.
6: Because of his own...
5: Never moved to Nauvoo.
6: Yeah, because of his own feelings, he sort of had cut himself off from the church. Yet he's Joseph Smith's running mate for President of the United States in 1844. And so people have said, so is Sidney in, is he out? You know, is he in good standing or is he not? I think it depends on the week and it depends on the issue and it depends ultimately how close to the martyrdom that happened. But I think there were certainly struggles from Hiram on.
5: Speaking of the martyrdom, Shaylin, was it surprising at all to you to learn that there was an actual trial for Joseph's murder, or is that something you think most people know? Did you know?
7: No, I did not know. I was really surprised, and I don't know why I hadn't really thought of that before. I guess I thought that it kind of would be kind of ignored or overlooked, you know, just from the state's perspective. But I do have a question. Were those men that killed Joseph Smith and Hiram, were they ever convicted? Do we know who they were?
6: Great question. There's a book that was actually done by a young attorney named Dallin H. Oaks, now President Oaks of the First Presidency.
5: It's an awesome book. It really is.
6: Yeah. He and a scholar named Joseph Bentley wrote a book called The Carthage Conspiracy, where they really went through and analyzed the trial and what happened to those people that were charged, what were the repercussions, was anyone actually held accountable? And frankly, the answer is not really. None of them were sentenced to jail. It was, in the minds of the Latter-day Saints, I think a sham trial. The deck was stacked against them. Already the populace there in Illinois and Missouri were really against the saints. And so I think the saints were pleased that there was going to be a trial, but not particularly confident, and rightly so, that anything would actually come of it. So there were some charges levied, but ultimately no one really was accountable for the martyrdom of Joseph and Hiram.
7: Wow.
5: So again, just kind of reminding our listeners where things are at here in Nauvoo. We have the prophet is dead. We have the murder trial, which feels like a sham, and then another nail in the coffin comes with the repeal of the Nauvoo Charter. This charter, which allows them to have a police force, to have have courts, to have city ordinances, is repealed by the Illinois state legislature. Let's listen to a little quote here from the book about what this felt like for the saints in Nauvoo.
8: Without these protections, Brigham feared, the saints would be vulnerable to attacks from their enemies. Yet the temple was far from finished, and if the saints fled the city, they could hardly expect to receive their endowment. They needed time to complete the work the Lord had given them, but staying in Nauvoo, if only for another year, could put everyone's lives at risk. Brigham went to his knees and prayed to know what the saints should do. The Lord responded with a simple answer. Stay and finish the temple.
5: What do you think they're feeling when all this is crushing in and we're going to build this temple, but they know they have to leave, don't they?
6: Well, they do. I think that they're convinced of that pretty soon after the death of Joseph and Hiram. So once again, just as they found themselves in Missouri, they no longer have the protection of the law, and they're not confident that the state nor the federal government will protect them. That's their experience. They know that they're really on their own. But yet they know they want those ordinances, and they're already starting to look west. Joseph Smith prophesied that the saints would move to the Rocky Mountains at one point. So they know they're leaving, yet how do we actually get the promises and the protections that can only come through the endowment? That seems to be going through their minds. And as you just read, Brigham Young was convinced by inspiration from the Lord that they had to build the temple. Even if it cost them everything, they had to get that done. And it's striking to me that they would put so much into an edifice that they were going to abandon. You know, that they literally put everything into it, knowing that they were going to be packing up and moving wholesale to the West.
7: And at this time, how long had they been in Nauvoo, and how long did they anticipate having left on the temple? Like, how much work left?
6: Well, they got to Nauvoo in 1839, and by this time, they're leaving by early February 1846. So they'd gotten done what they needed to on the temple, enough to perform all the ordinances before they actually left. So people are being endowed and sealed, and the temple served its purpose. I think what Brigham Young's next mission was to complete that charge that Joseph gave him to build temples around the world. You know, Brigham Young very early on thought there was going to be not just one or two or three, but dozens, if not hundreds of temples. Sometimes we think the prophets today are the ones that have that vision, and that's true. But it's clear that early prophets saw a future day, whether that be in the near future, during the millennium, that temples would dot the earth. Now Brigham's job is just to build one more in Salt Lake City, and pretty soon that expands to other temples, and now you see where we're at today. But at the time, we had to get that temple done so those ordinances could be passed on and people could enjoy those blessings.
5: Maybe you could describe for some of our listeners who may not have completed the chapter yet, the scene at the temple. We're jumping forward just a little bit to the chapter here, but some saints are receiving their endowment, and Brigham says it's time to go. Like, we really have to go. The violence, there's an uptick. Can you just describe that for us?
6: Well, they do know they have to leave. Things continue to get worse. They're being harassed. Mobs are coming. I think for a time the saints thought once Joseph and Hiram were dead that maybe they'd be okay, they'd be left alone, which certainly was not the case at all. In fact, it just seems that their shedding of their blood seemed to create even greater bloodlust on the part of the mobs for anyone who affiliated with the Latter-day Saints. And so Brigham's ready to go. They know that they need to get going if they're going to reach the Salt Lake Valley in the fall of 1846. Many church members don't realize they were supposed to be in Salt Lake a year before they actually got there. And so Brigham, he's ready. He's getting everyone ready to go. And the saints say, you can't leave without us receiving our endowments. We received those blessings. We've made incredible sacrifices. Please don't leave. And there's this touching scene where Brigham Young looks out over the saints who are gathered at the temple begging for their temple endowments and finally says, okay. And I think he knew at that time instinctively what this might mean, that it might postpone the immigration for another year. But he said, let's go back. Let's give these people their blessings. They've asked for them. They deserve them. And there'll be a cost, but there's also a great price to pay if they don't have those blessings.
7: And I think that was my favorite part of the chapter, just imagining that scene. Because doesn't he tell them we have to go? And doesn't he walk away?
5: Right.
7: And they just stay there and start going inside the temple? And I just think they were probably so scared, having already experienced all this death. And like you said, the death of the prophet really puts your life into perspective. And they're about to lose husbands and children in this journey. And so I understand how much they would want to be sealed, you know, and have those blessings and the endowment of power.
6: My own great-great-grandparents were among those that were sealed and received their endowments in the Nauvoo Temple before they came west, and that meant everything to them.
7: Wow.
6: And that's a legacy of faith they've passed down through our family. And as I look back on their journals and their accounts, his name was Alan Taylor, and I think that sustained them in remarkable ways. And I really wonder if the Exodus could have happened had the temple not happened. I doubt it.
5: It feels like a moment where the saints come together in a way that they never had before. And I'm totally with you, Shailene. Like, that moment when Brigham walks away and he's expecting, okay, people follow in, and they don't. They say, no, we're staying. And he just turns back and says, okay, let's get this done. And I love that. I love that he allowed the saints to receive what Heavenly Father needed them to receive before they headed west. Let's move forward just a little bit. The Council of 50, Joseph had established prior to his death. A lot of folks listening will have never heard of that, or they've heard of it in our previous episode, but probably not before. Tell us what happened after Joseph died, and what was the role of the Council of 50 in choosing a place to go and settle?
6: Well, the Council of 50 was an organization actually organized during the lifetime of Joseph Smith in the years leading up to the martyrdom. Joseph Smith determined that since they were going to take the saints west, as they needed to enter into treaties with other governments, Native Americans and others, that they needed to figure out how to logistically move an entire people west to a new settlement, that they needed to have a larger organization that was beyond, although it included members of the Quorum of the Twelve, and other general authorities, something that was more inclusive. It included non-Latter-day Saints, as the book describes, a Native American, that it would be a broader perspective of people committed to religious liberty and committed to making sure the saints were going to be taken care of. And so Joseph Smith and other leaders in the First Presidency and Quorum of the Twelve created this, the Council of 50. And as you might imagine, it had about 50 people, thus the name. And it continued after the death of Joseph Smith and was used by Brigham Young to help facilitate the march west into the Salt Lake Valley. So it was a very, very important organization. It ran parallel with the ecclesiastical organization of the church, with the first presidency in Quorum of the Twelve, and was successful in its mission.
5: It was new to me, anyway, that there was a man by the name of Louis Dana, who was an American Indian. He was called by the Council of 50 to scout out locations. Let's listen to this little clip, and then maybe we can talk about what his role was in finding a place for the saints to go.
8: By the end of April, the council had appointed four men to join Louis on the journey, including Brigham's brother Phineas and a recent convert named Solomon Tyndall, a Mohegan Indian who had been adopted by the Delaware. The expedition left Nauvoo soon after, traveling southwest through Missouri to the territory beyond.
5: In our previous episode, we learned that the saints, the Council of 50, had gathered maps, that Lyman White had went to Texas, and now we have this Indian by the name of Dana Louis looking westward. How did they determine the Salt Lake Valley? When was that decision made?
6: Well, Ben, as you mentioned, I think they're looking and casting about for any idea of where the saints could be safe. So we have people like Amos Lyman who are going to Texas. You have other individuals that are looking to the north of Nauvoo. You have individuals that are looking way west, all the way to California. Others that are looking to the Vancouver Island and British Columbia. You have others who are looking to the Salt Lake Valley. There was a real question. And I think sometimes today in the church, we just think, well, they were led by a prophet. You know, they had Brigham Young, and he sort of figured the whole thing out. And the Lord just told him what to do. And I think that we need to realize that the prophets and apostles receive revelation just like we do. The Lord has made it clear in the revelations that you have to learn by study and by faith. He told Oliver Cowdery that he had to study and in his mind. Clearly, revelation takes effort. You have to do your best, and the Lord can confirm or direct or warn or protect you. But the Lord expects great effort on the part of his saints, including his prophets. And so I think this is their attempt to figure out, where do we go? Where do we have the greatest political advantages? Who should we form alliances with? Where will we be safe? Safety was the big issue. Where can we be safe so that we won't be killed and our prophets won't be thrown in jail or martyred like Joseph and Hiram were? And so they looked all over the place. But it's clear that shortly after Joseph Smith's death, it's clear that the Rocky Mountains, based on earlier statements of Joseph Smith and Brigham Young's own thinking, were the place where they should be. And in fact, in the Nauvoo Temple, most people don't realize that in the Celestial Room, you actually had some maps of the West up on the wall as decoration, but also I think as reminders of where the saints were ultimately going. And it's clear that Brigham Young knew, generally speaking, where he wanted to go. It wasn't like he was just going off into the wild blue yonder, having right. no idea. Right. They had maps. They knew the trails. They were talking with mountain men, Native Americans like this man that you mentioned a few minutes ago. And Brigham Young seems to have focused in very early on the Great Salt Lake Valley and the Bear River Valley. And one thing that he said that's recorded in the book that I love, he said Isaiah prophesied basically in the Old Testament that the saints in the last days would go to the tops of the mountains, and there they'd raise an ensign to the nations and wave a flag. And then he said, I know the place, and I know how to make the flag. And so I think he knew when he got here, when he went to Ensign Peak, he reenacted what he had seen in vision. Went to the top of Ensign Peak where the Lord had told him in vision that if he were to build directly south of this, the saints would be protected. Again, they'd be safe. And there with early other men, they raised a banner to the nations, both figuratively and literally with a handkerchief. They're reenacting biblical prophecy.
7: And this is so amazing to me, just as you described all of the places that people went and the maps that they had in the Celestial Room. I had no idea. But there, that was so much time and effort, and they consulted with, I would call, mountain men professionals.
6: and the
7: Native Americans, definitely. And it just kind of validates me in my personal, you know, seeking for revelation, just that we don't necessarily, Heavenly Father's not going to answer our yes and no questions, and he's not going to tell us exactly what to do. You know, he expects a lot of time and effort and work on our part, and I feel like this is such a great example of that that I just wasn't aware of.
6: Yeah, he expects all of us, including his prophets, to figure out and study it out in their minds, do the best they possibly can, and then come to him for confirmation. Mm-hmm. And that was certainly the case for the saints coming west, including linking up with Native Americans, mountain men, trappers, tradesmen, finding the latest and greatest maps. Same thing in our own lives, just like you say. It's a great analogy.
5: There's another part of the story that perhaps many of our readers might have been unfamiliar with, there's missionaries all over the place during this time. And there was a man by the name of Addison Pratt, who earlier had, he had been on a whaling ship. With that experience in mind, he was given an opportunity to go on a mission back to the islands of the South Pacific. And in 1845, around the same time that we're talking through here, Addison is out on an island near Tahiti called Tubuai. So Addison Pratt, this Mormon elder, is literally halfway around the world in Tubuai. And his wife, Louisa Pratt, is in their home in Bear Creek. Do you remember this part of the story, Shailene?
7: Yes.
5: What was your thought about her and what she's going through at this moment?
7: It's unimaginable to me because now when we think of missionaries, we think of being able to call them on Christmas and Mother's Day and write letters and emails every Monday. And he had not heard from his family. And had she gotten letters from him? He said he wrote them, but was she getting letters?
5: I think at that point in the story, she hadn't even heard from him yet. He didn't know that the prophet had been murdered for a year afterward. There's just no communication.
7: Yeah, I can't even imagine what she was going through. And then wasn't it a neighboring city that mobs were attacking,
5: right,
7: and she was left alone to
6: fend for herself
7: and her family and protect them? And yeah, that's what I was thinking. I don't even have the words. It would be so scary.
5: Louisa is there. She's fending off the mobs out in Bear Creek. Louisa's like many others. She's in a situation of poverty. And what Brigham does here was inspiring to me.
8: Brigham proposed that they covenant with each other and with the Lord to leave no one behind who wished to go west. Heber Kimball called for a sustaining vote, and the saints raised their hands as a sign of their willingness to carry out their pledge. "If you will be faithful to your covenant," Brigham promised, "I will now prophesy that the great God will shower down means upon this people to accomplish it to the very letter."
5: What does that tell us about what Zion means? That if there's no poor among us, they had poor people.
6: And in this particular case, they are making a covenant that they're going to take care of everyone. They are literally going to live the law of consecration to get everyone west. They're going to give up everything they have. They're going to make sure no one is left behind. But that's a totally, totally different take on consecration and what these saints were magnificent in following. So I'm really touched by it. What about you? What do you think?
7: Well, can I share one of my other favorite parts of this chapter? In speaking of Louisa Pratt, here she was. You mentioned she was one of the poor saints, and her husband is halfway across the world. And she's, I think she's discouraged because no one's offering to help her.
5: Right. I love this. I'm glad you brought this up.
7: Well, and especially the other brethren that had called her husband to a mission, they know where he is and the circumstance that he's in and that she's in. And one of her friends, you know, when she knew that Sister Pratt was discouraged, her friend said, "They expect you to be smart enough to go yourself without help and even to assist others." And I just thought that that was pretty bold of her friend to say, because I think Louisa could have been really offended, like not having received any help in the situation that she was in, where she could have used a lot of help. But what she said was, "Well, I will show them what I can do." And I just think that's so amazing, because it doesn't really matter our circumstance, there's always something that we can do. And it might not be huge. I don't know what she was able to accomplish, but I just think that that's so inspiring. But I also had a question. Did her husband ever reach, did he ever come home? Did he ever make it to Salt Lake?
6: He did come home.
7: Oh, good.
6: Came home and settled, was reunited with his family. Not that it was easy, and there were challenges in the years to come, but he was able to make it home. I actually had a real sweet experience with some of the descendants who knew Addison Pratt in Tubuai. 2 years
7: wow.
6: ago, I found myself there on the island of Tubuai on a church history tour.
5: Wow.
6: With our church historian, Elder Stephen Snow. And we were picked up at the docks of the ferry by some of the great-great-granddaughters and grandsons of the first two converts who he was able to bring into the church in the 1840s. And they're still active in the church over there. And it was just incredible. You had a 7- and 8-generation family that we had lunch with. And they talked about what it was like, the stories that had been passed down orally in their families, about having Addison and Louisa Pratt there. And we went to the places where their homes were and where they gathered water and where he'd go hunting and a place where he'd pray, kind of his own little sacred grove area. And you realize that these people are not that distant from us.
5: Right.
6: That although you think, oh, that's back in the 19th century, that's back in the time of Brigham Young and Joseph Smith, that in fact their descendants are still there. They're still active. They're the leaders of the church in Tubuai. And it was one of those moments when your understanding of church history is sort of disoriented because you think, oh, it's the Latter-day Saints in Utah that have been there a long time, that are multi-generational
5: right.
6: families.
5: Right.
6: And then you realize that, wait, the gospel was in the South Pacific before Joseph Smith was killed, and many of their families have been in the church longer than

0: leading question for you. You're also the managing director of the Church History Department. Saints has been a project that has been envisioned and been worked on for many years. Can you tell us what you hope this book, this project to tell the church's history in a new and narrative way, what do you hope it accomplishes?
1: 10 years ago, I was invited to be on the first committee that looked at creating what is now the four-volume Saints History. And we talked early on about what should this be about? What's the focus? What's the audience? What's the intended purpose of the book? And we determined very early on that it should be for the rising generation, as defined in the scriptures as those young people and young adults that are really deciding, like the saints here in Nauvoo, are they going to stay with the main body of the church? Are they going to move west with the saints? Are they going to follow the prophet's clarion call? And so one of the things that we really wanted to do was to help them see that others had made similar sacrifices and had made similar decisions to follow key holders. We also decided very early on that we wanted to have the book center around the temple. And so you see the four volumes all focus on temple events, the dedication of the Nauvoo Temple, the dedication of the Salt Lake Temple, etc. So we wanted readers to appreciate that the temple could likewise be cornerstones in their own faith and in their own life and discipleship. And ultimately, we wanted to create a series of books that would get the general membership of the church all over the world excited and interested in church history. Now, it pains me as a historian to say that not everyone is interested in academically written history, but I know that's the case. That's certainly the case. Hopefully, these books, written in a narrative, engaging style, will capture the minds and hearts of Latter-day Saints and help them make and keep their own sacred covenants and do what the saints did. Follow the prophet when he tells them it's time to go and what they should be doing.
0: Thank you, Reed Nelson and Shaylin Back, for being here with us again today. 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Just a reminder that our next podcast will be the final for Volume 1 of Saints. 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I'm Ben Godfrey. Thank you for listening.
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4: We believe in God, the Eternal Father.
5: We believe in the Bible
4: Son, Jesus
5: to be the
4: Christ.
5: Word of God.
6: We believe in being honest, true, chaste, benevolent, virtuous.
4: We believe that through the atonement of Christ, all mankind
5: we also believe the Book of Mormon to be the Word of God.
6: We may say that we follow the admonition of Paul. We believe all things. We hope all things. We have endured many things.
7: Welcome to Why I Believe. I'm Rebecca Cressman, and today we'll be talking about integrity and ethics with William Child. He's a former CEO of R.C. Willey Home Furnishings and the current chairman. Bill, thank you so much for joining us.
8: Oh, it's an honor to be here, Rebecca. Thank you for having me.
7: You're welcome. I think about the early years of R.C. Willey, and it began with your father-in-law, Rufus Call Willey. And his start into the furniture business actually began in the electricity business. Tell me a little bit about how he got his first start.
8: Well, in the early days of Davis County and Weber County, of course, they were starting to electrify. A company called Utah Power and Light had just started to put power into those particular rural areas. And R.C., as they called him, he was a young, strong man, and he had started working for the power company. He never finished high school, but started working for the power company and climbing poles and stringing wire and doing things of that nature. And as he got a little bit older, he decided that, maybe there's something

0: more than I could do than hard labor. And so he advanced up with the power company, became a station manager at Farmington Canyon. They had one of the resources there which relayed the power into the Farmington area. And he would attend a company to buy parts called Graybar Electric, and they were the Hot Point appliance distributor.
1: Many people remember that, the Hot Point appliances.
0: Yes.
1: Okay, so that's how he first had contact with his very first appliance.
0: Mm-hmm. And, of course, once they put electricity into these rural areas, they used it basically for lights, and hardly any of them realized that they could keep the food cold and cook, put an electric range in, and be able to turn a switch and have instant heat, be able to prepare meals quickly without the old coal-burning stoves. And obviously, there was no air conditioning at that time. And even in the rural areas, there wasn't a lot of ice. In the cities, ice was delivered almost daily to keep things cold. But out in the rural farm areas, there wasn't much much of that type of delivery.
1: And so there were ice boxes, neither were refrigerators. This is that pivotal time of the Wild West.
0: Very difficult to keep mm-hmm. food safe and preserve it in any way. And normally the meat would be salted, put on the north side of the house. Milk would be put in a well. And that was basically it. But R.C. Willie first decided that he saved enough money to put a refrigerator into his wife Helen's house, and after he had been married for a couple of years, and it was delightful, and it was the talk of the town. Everybody come to look at it. It was quite exciting.
1: You can imagine. So everybody's coming in to go mm-hmm. to the Willie house to go
0: and
1: see this newfangled appliance.
0: The idea came to him, well, you know, maybe I could sell these appliances or these refrigerators. And then, of course, they also had the electric ranges. We said, maybe I could sell those and make a few dollars, and that might supplement my income. So he made an arrangement with a gentleman by the name of Dick Gailey, who was the president of Barnes Bank and Company, which was a very strong bank in Kaysville at mm-hmm. the time, and was able to borrow money to buy his first appliance. And then he set up a little line of credit where he could buy other appliances. He would go to Graybar, pick up parts, load a refrigerator on his truck, and come out and put it in a farmer's home. It wasn't easy to get it in the home. The farmer would say, well, I don't have any money. I can't pay you. And R.C. would say, well, you do have money when your crops come in, and you could just pay it. We'll put you on what we call the farm plan. You pay one-third this year, one-third next year, one-third the following year. And these appliances at that time were certainly not expensive. $200 was a very expensive refrigerator. $230 or $40 was an expensive electric range.
1: But he approached the financing in a principle that the farmers could relate to. You pay for your grain, you pay for your seed three mm-hmm. times a year, you'll pay for your appliance the same way.
0: Yes, the same way when the harvest comes in.
1: Mm-hmm.
0: Well, he would put the appliance in, and he'd say, use it a week or two, and if you don't like it, I'll come and get it. I just want you to use it. Well, obviously, the wife would never let the appliance go out of the house. He never counted on picking one up or having one returned. They were instant automatic sales once they were used. The housewife didn't realize how much she loved that appliance, how much she had missed by not having him. So it was something that he could do very profitably, and of course, pretty soon he decided it was easier than working for the power company. So he did this to make a living, and he did made a very good living. He never particularly worried about making a lot of money. If he could make $10 or $15 on an appliance, that was actually 3 or 4 days' wages, and he could sell one almost every day, and that was his goal, was to sell one or two a day.
1: Many people are familiar with R.C. Willie buildings and storefronts mm-hmm. all along the Wasatch Front, but in the early days, he was selling these outside of his house.
0: Mm-hmm. He just had a pickup truck and a double car garage, and he did this for actually 18 years. And then in 1949, this started out right shortly after 1932. In 1949, the Korean War was on, and his business got better and better, and his competitors started complaining that he was undercutting him, he was selling too cheap. And so, consequently, the distributor came to him and said, RC, we have a problem. We can't sell you unless you acquire a store.
1: Everybody else had stores,
0: yeah,
1: and they wanted you to have a storefront, too.
0: He had to be a legitimate merchant, mm-hmm. so he either had to build one, he had to rent one, or buy one. And normally, it was an uptown situation, because he lived in rural Syracuse, which was a town of a little over 300 people at that particular time. And he, of course, was very reluctant to do it because he didn't want to. He knew he had to go out and sell the product. He had never done any advertising. He had gone to the customers' homes, been very successful, saved the customers a lot of money. But anyway, he was forced to build a store. And so he and the rep that sold him, not wanting to lose the account or the business, decided that they would build a store right next to his house.
1: Still out in the farmland.
0: Right out in the farmland. The only, mm-hmm. I mean, a rural, right next to a corn patch. He had to take a little bit of the corn patch in order to put the store up.
1: Now, you said the representative didn't want to lose his business. And that is because RC was one of the top salesmen in the West. Is that correct?
0: Yeah, he was doing extremely well. He was selling as many appliances as a lot of the uptown merchants.
1: What was that about his character that made him such a successful salesman?
0: Well, he was a great salesman. He just knew how to handle people. He was honest. He was very fair with them. He was generous. He was just very difficult to turn down. I can see these farmers. In fact, my own father, I can remember him following Rufus around saying, Rufus, I can't afford this. I don't know why you're putting it in. We don't need this electric range. I think it was electric range at the time. He said, well, you didn't need the refrigerator when we put it in, but you let your wife use it. She deserves this electric range. So he put it in, and consequently, he had to wire it up. And when she started using it, I mean, it was just like manna from heaven. There was no way that she would let it go, because we had three hot meals a day. And I can remember when the thrashers would come, we'd be thrashing. She'd be cooking for 10 or 15 people, and the house would be hot. It would be hot outside, but the house would be hotter, and there was no way to cool it down. And those coals and those old coal stoves just kept heating and heating, unless you couldn't take the coals out hardly. But an electric range, you could turn it on. You had heat. You turn it off. You didn't have it.
1: You mentioned an interesting character trait of Rufus, of your father-in-law, and you said he was honest. And I know there's an anecdote about how far his word carried, and that once when he was flying on a trip with his wife, He was always making sales pitches, he made a pitch to a stewardess on the plane and followed through. Tell me a bit about that.
0: Well, he didn't realize she lived in Hawaii, and she was willing to buy electric range and or a washer and a dryer, as I recall. And when he got back and figured out how far, how hard, and how expensive it was going to be to get that washer and dryer to Hawaii, it was going to cost him considerably more than what he was ever going to make on it, or even more than the cost of the appliances themselves. But he'd made a commitment, and he kept it. He sent them to her, and had a happy customer in Hawaii.
1: So his word was important to him,
0: keeping
1: his commitment to the community.
0: Yes.
1: So that was one of the keys to Rufus's success.
0: That was one of his major keys, yes.
1: Plus, definitely. You said he was a natural salesman.
0: Oh, he was very likable, and everybody liked him, and they knew he was one terrific salesman. He actually enjoyed selling and making the sale more than even what he was going to make on the sale. And normally, many times, it was very little. He just wanted to get those appliances out. And, of course, the electric company wanted to get them out into customers' homes. And the appliance manufacturers wanted them to be put into use. So he was a win-win situation all the way around. The distributor, who at that time distributed Hot Point, were really excited about him because he paid his bills. He made sales every day. He had hardly no overhead. And that's why he could sell so cheap for such a low price.
1: When did you first meet him or become close to him? We all know the story that you eventually married one of his daughters.
0: Yes, I met his daughter, who was an absolute beautiful girl. And I think I was a junior in high school and met her and kind of thought she was very attractive. And she was a couple of years younger than I was. And so I wasn't as interested as maybe I should have been when I really realized how lovely and beautiful she was. But we kept touch and started dating a little bit. And pretty soon we were very regular dating. She wouldn't date anyone else after she started dating me. And I kept saying, well, look, we're too young really to get married or anything. And I was going on a mission. And I had wanted to go to college, and I had was going to Weber State for a year, but she still wouldn't date anyone else. And I can remember when we very first started dating, her older sister was getting married, and so they were having a reception in the house. And I went over to the house reception, and I'd only been dating her for 5 or 6 months. But I can remember as I went through, he was telling some guy behind me, that's my future son-in-law. That's my future son-in-law. And I thought, wow, have I made that commitment already?
1: And you know how persuasive Rufus could
0: yes,
1: be.
0: Yes.
1: Once he had his eyes on a deal.
0: He did like me, and I loved him. He was just as close to me as my own father, and I learned so much from him. Well, anyway, I went to first year at Weber State, and then we got married. I was in the Naval Reserve Officers Training Program, and after the first year, I transferred down to the University of Utah and transferred into the ROTC program. But in the meantime, after we were married, I think about 11 months, here comes a little one along, which we weren't exactly planning on, but there it was, and it was, wonderful. And so time I finished at the University of Utah, we had two, and the military didn't want me with two children, and so I thought that was great. In the meantime, I was planning on going on a mission, but the Korean War came along, and they said, well, look, you can't go on a mission until you have completed your military service. So I, of course, was planning on, the officer training program and going into the military, but then when we had two children, the military didn't want me either. So the day I graduated from the University of Utah, June 1st, 1954, R.C. Willey handed me the keys to the building, and he said, would you take care of this? And by the way, we had just built the store. He was forced to build a store, and he built it right next to the house, as I said, in the corn patch. He had the power, electric power, run from the house to the store, a 9-party telephone line. In those days, you never had a private line of any kind. 9 parties ran from the house to the store, and he had no bathroom facilities, no water in the store. He had a floor furnace, cinder block walls, 600 square feet, 20 by 30, but he was a merchant, and he found that people came because they would rather have a choice of 4 or 5 refrigerators, or 6, rather than the one on the back of his pickup truck.
1: So they'd stroll through the room.
0: So they'd come
1: so
0: in.
1: So your graduation gift was a hand welcoming you into the family business just temporarily. He just said, watch the store.
0: Just for a week while he was taken care of.
1: Because you had hoped to become a teacher.
0: Yes, I'd already had a contract to teach school at North Davis Junior High School. And
1: so you found yourself putting the chalk away for a little bit and running the business.
0: Well, when he came back in about a week, he was going to be gone for, he came back in about 3 days or 4 days. He's going to be gone for about a week. And I had run the business. He had, in the meantime, hired one employee. He had one employee, a great employee by the name of Lamar Sessions, who has since just passed away at 96. He delivered and repaired and R.C. Willey sold out of the little store. And he found that people did come, and a lot of those people he'd sold appliances in the past came out, and his business grew. And, of course, during the Second World War, you couldn't get appliances. They were rationed like shoes were, and sugar and gasoline and everything else. But so people thought during the Korean War this might happen again, and so business increased considerably. A lot of people said, well, let's replace the old refrigerator. Let's replace the old electric range. automatic washers were just coming on, and they were marvelous.
1: Rather than the Ringer
0: style.
1: Rather than
0: the old Maytag square tub.
1: Well, were you feeling overwhelmed at that fact of running an entire store?
0: Well, it was. We had about 20 customers a week, and it wasn't huge, but yeah, it was overwhelmed because I took every phone call. I scheduled everybody to come in. I helped them and tried to use R.C. Willie's rate of sale. So I tried to sell everybody that came in, and I set up the deliveries and so forth and ran it for about 3 or 4 days. And then R.C. Willie came back. And when I went into the house, as I noticed the car drove in, and the house is right next to the store, by the way, they were right adjoining. We knew he wasn't well, and we knew he'd been sick for some time.
1: He thought he had ulcers, right?
0: He had an ulcer, and that's what he was going to go take care of. But instead, it was cancer of the pancreas, which we didn't find out until a little bit later. But anyway, after about 3 days, he went into the hospital, and he never really came out. So there I was with the keys, the checkbook. We had a business that was excellent as far as having great reputation and a good customer base, but we didn't have any capital. We were deeply in debt. We had bank notes that were due that weren't paid. And of course, the bank was kind of concerned that RC's gone. Now, what's going to happen with this young 22-year-old kid? He doesn't know anything about the business. And they owe us for a warehouse we just built. We'd had a fire. We owed the bank $9,000. We had all these contracts that were full recourse, meaning that if the customer didn't pay, the dealer had to pay. And a lot of them were very delinquent because banks were not very good collectors. And and then, of course, we had a red bank account. I started writing checks shortly after that. And I looked at the bank accounts to see where I was, and there was no register keeping track of any balance or anything. But I looked, and all the last bank statements were all in the red. I thought, well, they must have a loan set up. So I started paying bills. People were clamoring for checks and invoices to be paid. And I got a very abrupt call from the banker, the old banker, Mr. Gailey, had gone to Europe. And the new president-to-be was in charge and seeing all these checks come through and with Bill Child's signature on them, William H. Child, and which I had the authority to do. However, it wasn't R.C. Willie, and he was very concerned. And so he obviously calls us and wants us to come over. And he's given me a phone call to start with and said, Mr. Child, you know that you cannot write checks on an account if you don't have money in that account. And I said, well, I thought we had money in the account, but I thought really that the bank had set up some kind of a loan because I told him about the bank statements in the past, how they were in the red and constantly in the red. I mean, the last three or four were, you know, deeply in the red. And he said, well, that was between Mr. Gailey and Mr. Willie. But that's not between Barnes Bank and Bill Child.
1: Ooh, what a chapter for you to inherit.
0: Yes.
1: I'm Rebecca Cressman, and you're listening to Why I Believe in Integrity on the Mormon Channel. We're speaking with Bill Child, the chairman of R.C. Willie Home Furnishings, and going back to a time that must have been overwhelming for you. So that banking relationship you were starting was not a good one.
0: It was, no, it really wasn't a good one. And I admired the bank. They were doing what they're supposed to do. And they wanted me and my mother-in-law to come in, and so we went in and chatted with them. And this was back many, many years ago, 1956, probably 55. It was probably closer to 1955, spring. And he said, Helen, that was my mother-in-law's name, he said, you got to let this boy go teach school, and you got to close that bill, sell it, and close that that business. He said, it's out in the country, and who's going to shop out in the country? And you just better, and then let's get some of these bills paid. You're responsible for all these bills that need to be paid, and we need to bring the company up current and so forth. And when we left, she says, well, maybe that's what we ought to do. And I said, well, you know, I think we have a little problem. I says, number one, we don't have anything to sell. Company's deeply in debt. we have a warehouse, we owe $9,000, and it's on the property of the house. It isn't even the property of the store. I said, we have a pickup truck, and we have an inventory that's very not paid for. I said, we don't really have any money. And I said, if we sell, what can we sell?
1: Well, you're a man of faith. Did that play into it? Did you
0: well,
1: get on your knees, or where did you get your answers?
0: We had one asset, and that was the fact that he had helped and sold a lot of customers. And at the time, believe it or not, we were his best year. It just passed. We were doing almost $250,000 a year in sales. It had slipped a little bit since he was sick, but that was quite a bit of business at that time. But he wasn't making a lot of money on the $250,000, and he was supporting a lot of people, his son-in-law, giving me a little money. I was working for him. He had one employee, and when you looked at it, he really was going in the hole almost for the last two or three years. But he had a good relationship with the bank, and he would buy $10,000 worth of appliances and get 120 days to pay for them through the manufacturer, and he'd have them sold in 30. So he would have that money to work on for the next 90 days, and he did. And he'd buy another $10,000 and get 90 days to pay for those. So he really, his cash flow was great, but it was a decision that we had to make. And of course, I knew if we closed the business, someone would not get paid. The bank definitely would not get paid, and one employee that I was concerned with, and the reputation that he had built was very precious to us. He had built a good reputation. So I felt like I called the banker and I said, I hate to give you this bad news, but I says, we don't have any assets. And if you close us down, you're not going to get anything. But if you let me operate and continue and go along with us, I'll guarantee that we'll pay you everything that is owed to the bank. And he hum-hawed around a little bit, but he finally said, well, okay, we'll think about it. So I never did get a negative answer.
1: And then you move forward.
0: And
1: when you looked open the books, you started to realize, even though you're having good cash flow, you also have a lot of people not fulfilling their debts. Was it almost a third of the customers who were not paying for the appliances they had on credit?
0: A lot of those contracts, R.C. Willie never checked anybody's credit.
1: It's hard to imagine that, but those were the days.
0: Yep. And then, too, a lot of them were on the farm plan, meaning that if a person happened to buy something in January, they didn't have to pay for it until December. The whole year had gone. And then a day or two later, that was delinquent. But it was a year delinquent because it hadn't been paid. And people's financial situation was changing at that time considerably. Mm-hmm. They weren't like they were previously, 20 years, where everybody's word was their bond.
1: But R.C. Willie believed in that.
0: He believed
1: in that.
0: He never thought anybody would not. Mm-hmm. Anybody would not pay. So we started working and doing fairly well, and then the bank would start charging these contracts back to me, and I would have checks out. The banker would call me when the checks hit and say, well, you don't have any, you wrote checks and you didn't have any money. And I said, I did have money. And then I'd go out the mailbox and there'd be two or three of these contracts. So I'd have to go collect and pick up the goods, or what I tried to do in 90% of the cases, I just refinanced them with another company. And so we got our money and we were okay. But it did take a lot of work and time. My nighttime job was collecting.
1: Repo man.
0: Yeah,
1: which
0: collecting
1: must have
0: contracts.
1: Been difficult.
0: It wasn't too much fun, you know, but it usually it worked out. I mean, I was friendly and nice.
1: What
0: and,
1: is the story about you had such a great family reputation in the community when one of the families was preparing to move out of town and another neighbor knew they were defaulting on an appliance? You got a phone call.
0: Yes, he called me. The guy was up at the service station. He had a car that was overheating and a trailer, and he had a freezer on there that he had not paid for. And so he called me and said, hey, if you'll come up. I went right up, and I approached him, and I said, I'll bet you're bringing that freezer down to us, weren't you? And he says, well, yes. I said, well, I'm going to take it. I'll just load it on my truck here, and we'll take it back, and which I did, and worked out just great.
1: But as part of your philosophy, you were appealing to the better part of that person.
0: Right. And it paid off in the run, because we never really... were vicious with people. We were never mean. We were always seeing their side of the story, and it was a very positive experience. And then one other situation that came along, my father-in-law was very honest. He was not a bookkeeper. He did have a bookkeeper who we found out later that was very dishonest. And then I get a call from the IRS saying they want to come out and visit with me. And
1: you
0: I
1: heard the dreaded word audit.
0: That's trouble. Yeah, do an audit on us. And come to find out, the bookkeeper had not been paying income tax. You know, so there we were. And R.C. Willie had been paying the bookkeeper. And, of course, R.C. Willie was in the hospital at this time, just hanging on to...
1: Assuming that he was paying.
0: Right, and I didn't... I had to do all these things myself. I didn't dare go talk to him about it because I didn't want to upset him. It was something that he couldn't do anything about. And so I worked through that. It was kind of an interesting experience. We finally hired the IRS agent. He got permission to come and take our, from the IRS to take our account because I said, hey, look, I'm just a dumb kid. I don't really understand any of this. All I know is that R.C. Willie was as honest the day is long. I do know this accountant was not honest and is not honest and was taking a lot of money and not paying bills he should have been paying. And I found that to be the case in many other situations.
1: And is your honesty that convinced that IRS agent to actually come work for you?
0: To come and work for me, yes. And he worked for us for a long time. He was a wonderful guy. And he saved our business, really.
1: Do you look at that now as a blessing?
0: I think it was a blessing. I think I look at what happened when I wrote, had the book written. The author, a fellow by the name of Jeff Benedict, who has written the Mormon Way of Doing Business, an LDS, a good member of the church, said, well, he said, you know, I'd like to write this book because a story, because he said, when you started, you had zero. And then 40 years later, you sell it to the second richest man in the world. Now, he said, there has to be a lot in between that's very interesting and very exciting. And I said, yes, it was a wonderful experience, and it was a tempering experience to start out, you know, in the hole, to start out with a lot of debt. I said, it taught me thrift. It taught me not to go in debt. It taught me I never wanted to have a mortgage on a building, and I never did. We built buildings when we had the money only. We never did mortgage any kind of a building, even when we built the one in Sacramento, the one in Reno, the two in Las Vegas, the one in, well, Idaho.
1: Well, and even personally, you know, you inherited the R.C. Willie business. You recognized there were some strong cash flow, but that there was a problem with debt. And then you were steadfast, and you and your wife, was it within just 2 years, paid off your own home mortgage? Or?
0: Well, it was, yes, we did. In a couple of years, I had been raising beef cattle and had enough money to put me through school. And my dad was, you know, we didn't go for them for money, but he would give me cattle and we would raise them, take a little calf and raise it up, and then we'd sell them at the stock shows and we'd get a very premium price for them. So I could make $100, $200 on a cow or a calf, or, you know, a beef that we would take at to these shows. And I did this for a number of years. So I actually had money in the bank when I was married, and I had money in the bank, and I'd been paying income tax for quite some time, believe it or not.
1: But you were still frugal. That money was there,
0: yes,
1: and
0: was
1: you
0: there,
1: used it wisely.
0: Right. We just, you know, knew that I wanted to get a college education. It was very important, number one, because I didn't want to farm. Farming was so risky in a way. You couldn't control the cost of the product.
1: Couldn't control always the crop that you harvested.
0: The crops and the weather, It was a lot of hard work. It seemed like there was never anything. You never finished. You're never done. We had milk cows. You had to milk them every night and every morning. And we were up at 5 in the morning out milking these cows before you had to go anywheres.
1: But it taught you hard work.
0: It did.
1: In the beginning of your story, you're married to Darlene, and you had a wonderful, happy marriage for 14 years.
0: 14 wonderful
1: four
0: years.
1: Four beautiful children. And you lost her as she died from a blood clot at that point. When you talk about your life and its experiences that tempered you, that experience too came, though the company was now starting to be much more profitable, was a personal loss for you.
0: It was. I mean, we had, you know, we had become on a very solid, sound foundation. Business was good. We'd hired two or three salespeople. We'd expanded the store a couple of times right out in Syracuse. And we were, through a lot of hard work and frugality, we had, had done quite well. And then, of course, this tragedy happened. She was a beautiful girl and never been sick, and actually, forgiving and loving. I didn't treat her as well as I, that was one of my big regrets, because I was working and not spending as much time with her. She was raising the kids. And in the meantime, you know, we had four children, and I'd come home for dinner, and I worked just down the street. I mean, I could run and get home in 5 minutes, but there was always something to do at the store, and there was always customers coming in, and we stayed, you know, open late, and seems like there was always challenging. We had to pay for an expansion, or we had to pay this or pay for that, and so we were trying to build the business and grow it, And I hired a few more people, and of course, when you had the, had those people, then it was a financial responsibility to meet payroll, and so it was a growing experience. And she was just the perfect wife for that circumstances. But that's one of my regrets, is not spending more time, because she was absolutely a wonderful, just a spiritual giant.
1: I'm sorry for your loss. I know that losing her. In the book, the author writes about how you tried to balance the business and the needs of your children as a widower.
0: Yeah, that was very difficult. In fact, my mother said, Darlene was just too good to be here. She's just too good to be here, and the Lord just had to have her. And I have a tendency to think about that a little bit. We obviously wanted to have another child, and she did very badly, and obviously we couldn't get pregnant after our last child, who was 8 years old when she passed away. But anyway, we had four lovely children, and when she died, I thought my life had ended almost. I thought, oh, what do I do? But you go on, you just pick it up, and away you go, and you know that the good Lord will bless you, and he continued to do so. And as I was thinking back, I would think, well, you know, you have been really blessed. I mean, you've got a wonderful wife that you'll have forever. And you got four great kids. And
1: within 2 years?
0: Yeah.
1: Your life was blessed again with another woman.
0: Another.
1: Patricia.
0: A beautiful gal. And she never had any children, or was, you know, had never been married again. And she was willing to take on four children, which I thought was miraculous. I thought, boy, if she'll do that, she's got to be some kind of a gal.
1: Well, reading about her, she had set some goals. I was never going to live out in the farmlands. That's I was never right. going to marry someone who'd been married before, nor someone who had children. And yet, she fell in love with you and fell in love with your family.
0: I was a good salesman. And we've been married for 43 years. We just had her birthday celebration, a surprise party for her. She was absolutely shocked. I mean, it just thrilled her to no end to have that, all those people. We had about 125 that showed up, had it up at the University of Utah, Rice-Eccles Stadium. And
1: together you've had four more children.
0: And we have four more children.
1: Well, family has been a theme. I mean, you're raising a growing family of eight mm-hmm. children. But eventually, as you get the R.C. Willey Company into the black, you start looking for more help, and you didn't have to go far. You look right behind you to your younger brother.
0: Yes.
1: Who stepped in, Sheldon.
0: My younger brother was very instrumental in the success of our company. He was terrific. He wanted to be a teacher also, but he started selling, and he had such a knack for it, and he was so good at it. And people just flocked to him, and he did so well. And then he eventually came into the management. We worked 32 years together. And, I mean, we had, times when we didn't always agree, but we never had any major disagreements.
1: You agreed on principles.
0: We agreed on principles.
1: And on philosophy.
0: Uh-huh. There was some things that he'd say, I don't think we ought to buy that. It probably won't sell. And sometimes he was right, sometimes he wasn't right. I would say, okay. But I think I will. So.
1: But he allowed you to move into the more administrative role while he took over the sales.
0: He took over the sales.
1: Well, over the years, as you two worked together, 32 years, mm-hmm. and as you say, he was magnetic personality.
0: Yes.
1: People were just
0: he was.
1: Just drawn to him. You started to agree on principles that were important to you, some of them that you inherited from your father-in-law in terms of treating people as you would like to be treated. But I'd like to go over some of those management principles and philosophies with you and have you discuss them with us. First of all, I'll go back to the very thought that I brought up, that Rufus had set up this principle, treat every customer the way you wanted to be treated. How did that influence the way that you and Sheldon did business?
0: We just felt that was the only way you could possibly do business. We were doing business in smaller communities, and these were people that we would run into on a daily basis or at church on Sunday. And we did not want any hard feelings of any kind. We would rather go the extra mile, even though some of the products we didn't build, we didn't build any of the products. We were just merchants. We were agents for our customers, but some of them were not up to the quality that they should have been at that particular time. And it's amazing how the companies and the product have gotten so much better today. In the last 15, 20, 30 years, product is so much better. We used to have televisions that you would have to plug it in the store and run it for an hour or two before you ever took it out to the customer's home. And then you tell them not to turn it on if it was cold, but if they turned it on, it might go out. And the next day it would go out or something.
1: And I remember the days you had to give your TV a good pounding to get it to turn on.
0: Yes. Oh, I mean.
1: But there's a great example of that. Yeah. In one of the product lines, when you're talking about treating every customer the way you want to be treated, doing the right thing, you had an appliance that you were selling to customers that had a defective component. And you stood by that product even when the company did less so.
0: Yes. Well, it's just I think we were raised that way. And I think that was the philosophy. We just felt like we don't want anyone not to get their a value and anyone not to get their money's worth. And you mentioned we sold an awful lot of automatic washers. They were really a very hot seller. And Hotpoint came out with a new washer. And it had what they call a, they had an old washer. Their first washer out was a fluid drive mechanism, because if the washer had to spin at a certain amount of RPMs in order to dry the clothes so that you could put them in a dryer and it wouldn't take all day, or you could take them out and hang them out.
1: The spinning cycle.
0: Yeah, spinning cycle was very important. Well, they finally made a change to a new mechanism, and it was a centrifugal clutch that was supposed to work much better and longer and so forth. Well, it went out in about 9 months, and the warranty was a year. And so we started finding quite a few defects. So anyway, pretty soon I realized, we got a problem here. Went back to the manufacturer, and, you're the only one that's having that trouble, and nobody else is complaining and so forth. Denial.
1: Mm-hmm.
0: You find that even today in some major companies.
1: And that goes against your principles, your values.
0: Yeah,
1: sure.
0: And I said, so we took care of them. They furnished the parts. We had to do the labor, which was major. But in the meantime, I had to hire another repairman to come in, and because Lamar Sessions was just overwhelmed. He couldn't deliver and repair at the same time, and he just didn't have enough hours in the day to take care of these complaints we were having with this automatic washer. So anyway, we hired another gentleman who did a wonderful job in coming in and repairing, and got along fine. But it seems like after the warranty, the company wouldn't furnish the parts, and so we had to decide, do we want to buy these parts, which were expensive? I think we made about $40 on selling the washer, and these parts were something like $31 or $2, and it's a couple hours to repair them. And so we decided, we got to do it anyway, because the customer has not gotten a good value, and they need to have an appliance that functions properly. They didn't buy it for 1 year or year and a half. A lot of these people put hard-earned money in it, and they expect it to last 5 or 6 or 7 years. So anyway, as we were going along replacing these parts, and then we realized, much to our shock, that the parts they were giving us were the same dumb parts that they put in the first place.
1: Just as defective as the original parts.
0: And they were just as defective. So here we were, stuck again. So we went on and pretty much replaced all those parts. It took us a year and a half to get through it and take care of them, and it was a very costly thing. We made very little money that year that we did that. But we did it, and we felt like we should do it because it was the right thing to do. And I don't think we'd have felt good you know, meeting someone on the street or in church, and they say, well, I bought that washer, but it went out a year and a half, and so I had to go buy another one. I didn't come back and buy it from you. And
1: so your principle was, when treating people the way you wanted to be treated, you wanted to be able to look them in the eye.
0: In the eye. Hmm. Well, we just felt like it was very crucial.
1: Well, Bill, isn't there another example of the type of integrity you had to have as a company when you had to assume the warranties of some of your products?
0: Well, yes. You know, that is rather an interesting situation. A lot of our competitors were selling warranties on appliances, what they would call as additional warranties, extended warranties on appliances and electronics. And our customers were asking for them, so we decided we would sell them. And there was one company out of the Midwest called Electronic Warranty Corporation, and they were providing all these warranties. It was kind of like a insurance policy. For example, we would charge someone $100 to extend the warranty on their television for another 3 years, and we would sell that warranty to Electronic Warranty Corporation, and then they would refund us, or we would keep 40% of it. So they would take it and do it for the 60%. We would collect 40%. So it was a very lucrative situation. Well, we did this for a number of years, and most everybody else in Utah was using them also. And then all of a sudden, they started to slow up in paying the service provider. And I got a little nervous about it. And so I sent my chief financial officer back to the factory just to check to see if they were solvent or, you know, why they were slow in paying the service people. In other words, if someone had a complaint, they would not call, I don't remember where it was, Wisconsin or whatever. They would call them, but they would call a local appliance repair department, and then they would go out and fix it. And then the Electronic Warranty Corporation would pay the repair department. So R.C. Willey was pretty much off the hook, and every other company was. So they were a little slow in doing this, and so I kind of held up some payments to them and sent our chief financial officer back, and he went back, and he came back, and he said, well, you know, I think they're okay. They wined him and dined him and, you know, and showed him all the good stuff. And he said, now, I have to tell you, if their business ever slowed down, they could be in trouble. But it seems to be really perking and being doing well. And so I think we're okay. So we released a check for $192,000 or $3,000. In the meantime, they'd paid all these service agencies up. And then about 4 days later, we got the news that they had declared bankruptcy. Mm. One of the states had said you don't have enough reserve, and consequently it had disbarred them from that state. And obviously it was they were living high, spending a lot of money they didn't have, and they were getting a lot of money coming in, but they didn't reserve enough for these repairs that were going to happen in the past. So anyway, one of the TV reporters, Mary Nichols, came mm-hmm. out. And she called me and said, you know, I understand that you've been funding through Electronic Warranty Corporation, and they've gone bankrupt. What are you going to, what are you going to do about it? I said, just without asking anybody, well, I guess we'll have to step in and be the insurer. We'll have to take care of our customers. She said, will you say it on television? And I said, well, I'm not excited about it, but sure. So she comes out, you know, I'd already committed to her, yes, we're going to take care of all our customers, comes out, has her television guy with her, sticks a mic in my face. She said, oh, Mr. Child, R.C. Willey, such and such, what are you going to do about Electronic Warranty Corporation going bankrupt with all these warranties you've sold and all that have been sold across the country? I said, well, we will step in and take care of every warranty that has been sold through R.C. Willey Company. We'll back the insurer. We will be the insurer. No matter what it costs us, we'll take care of them. And she went on and said, well, that's quite a comment. When she got off the air, I said, well, what's our competitors going to do? And she said, well, some of them said we'll do it case by case. Some of them said, well, we can't step in and take that, you know, it's like buying, putting your you know, buying an insurance policy. The insurance company goes broke. The agent can't pay.
1: So you were the only company to say you would honor all of the warranties?
0: The only one that said we would do it all to her. So that's why she came out and got us to do it. Well, it actually, over the next 5 years, cost us $1.5 million. But it was something we needed to do. Some people asked and said, did it improve your business or did it help your business? I said, well, it certainly didn't hurt it. And it was very nice when customers called to say, we'll take care of it. You get it repaired and send us the bill.
1: So the return on investment there was
0: probably very good. We did some surveys later, along with other surveys we're doing about how we were doing our business. And the guy that did the survey said, well, you didn't get your money's worth out of it, but... I said, but it was the right thing to do, and we would do it again in a heartbeat.
1: And you got peace out of mind.
0: So we got peace of mind. And then, of course, our business continued to grow, and we continued to expand. And then we decided that we maybe should move into Salt Lake City. Two-thirds of the business of the state of Utah was done in Salt Lake Valley, and maybe 50% of it, and I think maybe 25% in northern Utah, and maybe 25% Provo and southern Utah. So, but 50% was basically in Salt Lake Valley. And so we needed to be there, and we finally decided to expand. And we've expanded into a wonderful location in Murray that worked out very well. It was kind of out in the country at the time, and everybody thought we were nuts doing so, but it worked out fine. And it gave us a lot of experience in managing two stores from a distance. And when we had one store, we could walk out in the warehouse. We had everybody under control. We could watch if this wasn't doing right and that way. But here we are kind of having to be absentee managers in a way. And it taught us a lot. But it was a great learning experience.
1: When you say taught us a lot, I know that one of the different philosophies you had from Rufus is that you have learned the importance of delegation.
0: Yes, it taught us
1: And so by having, once the business grew to expand into other locations, mm-hmm. you had to trust the right people. And that brings us to one of your management principles, where you say hiring the right personnel is as key as anything else, and you hire by character and less about their resume.
0: That's right. Definitely. We're in a people business, and you had to hire people that had integrity, and that were competent, of course, and that were willing to, you know, to work hard and to do the job. But you really had to learn to delegate to them, and you had to rely on numbers, and you had to rely on people doing the thing, you know. So you couldn't walk out on the floor if a customer, there was no salespeople and there were customers there. You had to rely on management that would take care of all that. And of course, once we first got into, you know, a dozen stores, that was a good lesson, because so many times people just never are able to move from that first little one-man operation to a larger facility being able to succeed. It's not as easy as it sounds to turn things over, because you think you can do it better than anyone else can do it. And not really so sometimes, but at least that's what you think.
1: So you set out the policies and the philosophy, and then you
0: yes.
1: hired the people that
0: Hired
1: would
0: the right
1: live
0: people.
1: That. So you were trying to live by that legacy of honesty that Rufus left.
0: Yes, definitely.
1: Then Sheldon came in.
0: Yep. Sheldon came in, of course, and Sheldon, same parents, and just as honest as the day is long, and high integrity, and willing to work hard and long. And so in our philosophies were basically the same. And most of the people, or 90% of the people we hired, had the same philosophy. You know, they had high integrity. I think our first, one of our gal employees was a gal by the name of Faye Hansen, and a wonderful lady. She had five sons. Her husband was one of my best friends, and just wonderful people. But her integrity was so great. I mean, she just was so honest, and if a company would overship us, she knew what to do. She would call them and say, look, you've sent us an extra five, or you've made a mistake on this invoice, and you billed us for $2,500, and it should have been $250,000.
1: And the integrity is manifested in the details
0: of
1: our lives.
0: It is. And most of our manufacturers would come and have been told me lately, they said, you know, we love to do business with you, because you never bill us for things that we don't think are really legitimate. And you never ask for parts that you don't. Many times you'll say, we broke it, we want to pay for it. I said, nobody does that. says, you're one in a million. And I said, well, it's our Mormon culture that we just want to treat our suppliers the same way we want to treat our customers, with honesty and fairness and integrity.
1: Well, and you bring that up, that your LDS faith informed the type of philosophy that you created. One of the management principles you have is service ahead of profits. We understand, of course, that service is something that church members are actively giving to their neighbors, to their community members, and to their parishioners, their ward members as well. But you incorporated that into your business.
0: Well, we felt like... if we could find a good buy on a product, we'd like to pass the value on to the consumer. We weren't interested in making an enormous amount of profit. We wanted to make enough profit so we could continue to be solid and sound and expand. And we wanted to do it by buying right, number one, and number two, being efficient and working hard. But we wanted to be more competitive. We didn't want anyone to pay any more for a product at our store than anywhere else, and normally we wanted them to be able to pay less because our overhead was less. We had that, we call it the country location or the efficiencies that we developed with our first two stores, and so that really endeared our customers to us. And if we took care of them, and then it was a personal thing in many cases. We knew our customers by name and knew what we'd sold them.
1: And they would return to you
0: over and over
1: again. You mentioned that your suppliers were surprised by your honesty, by your company's honesty. Mm-hmm. And you were looking to keep that climate of honesty within all of your personnel.
0: Right. When things got tough and merchandise got scarce, we were one of the first to get it. If there was an offer or a deal to be made that they could give us a better deal, they gave it to us first. So we had terrific, it's sort of like, I haven't talked about closing on Sunday, but by being closed on Sunday, we actually got some terrific employees that would come and want to work for us. And we could hire people that didn't want to work on Sunday, members of the church that would say, I've been in the furniture business and I've had to work on Sunday. And so when we moved into Las Vegas, I think we had probably... the first store, we may have had 8 or 10 members of the church that were in Bishop Briggs, a couple of members of the stake presidency, one stake president. I think we had about 3 bishops at one time working for us. And they would just gravitate because...
1: because you didn't stay open on Sunday.
0: But
1: that was contrary to the advice people had for the furniture business. They'd say you'd have to stay open on Sundays.
0: Well, that's right. And when we finally sold it to Mr. Buffett, that was what he thought. He felt like he thought we could do it in Utah. We couldn't do it anyplace else. He said, you can't do it in other cities. He said, you can't give that much customer, that much business to your competitor. And he owned a store in Nebraska called the Nebraska Furniture Mart. It's a huge store. It had 1,700 parking places. And on Sunday, he'd go down. Markets were all closed. He'd go down to do his shopping, and he'd have a hard time finding a parking place. And it was one of their biggest days of the week. And that's why he says, Bill, you can't expand out of state and be closed on Sunday. You just can't do it. There's no way. I've asked all your friends, and they said no. That was what... we wanted to move into Las Vegas. We wanted to expand because we had about 60% of the business in furniture in the state of Utah and a little over 30% of the appliance electronic business. And it was hard to get to grow and get too much more. And so we did want to expand. And I looked at the Las Vegas market, which had been a tremendously successful and fast-growing market, as you probably all know. It grew rapidly for 10 or 15 years. And I kept thinking my only problem is that we're too late to go. And one day we flew over Las Vegas in a helicopter. I'd arranged to be in Vegas to meet Warren. He was going to be there. And we flew over Vegas, looked at all the housetops and rooftops. And I said, look at all this. I said, all these homes need furniture and appliances. And I said, a lot of them haven't, but we should have been here 3 or 4 years ago, but we weren't quite ready. But our systems are ready now, and we can do it. Our IT systems are ready, and our management, we have management that we can replace here, and we can be successful here in Las Vegas. And it's the fastest, Henderson happened to be the fastest growing city in America for 10 years. And So anyway, we flew over Vegas and looked at them, and I pointed out, I said, now look, see, this is desert here, but 6 months from now, they'll be developing houses. He said, yeah, it's amazing, it's amazing. When we got through, he just said, we're not going. And I said, well, Warren, I know it's probably the Sunday closing, isn't it? He says, yes, it is. He said, we're not going to open on Sunday. Made that commitment to you. And so we're not going to go into a market that we can't be successful and be closed on Sunday. So we're not going to Las Vegas.
1: And that so was there it. You are with one of the most, or if not the most successful businessmen in America, if not in the world, Warren Buffett. And he's saying, as much as we can see potential growth in that community, unless you're going to open up on Sundays, Bill, we're not going there.
0: That's right.
1: And you stood by your principles. How did you explain that to Warren, why it was so important to you to stay closed on Sunday?
0: Well, when I had the first conversation with Warren in 1995, I wanted him to come out.